0: But it's not all fun and games. Heat-fueled thunderstorms led to 26,000 lightning strikes across southern England. A few causing house fires like this one in Bristol.
1: Oh my God, it's actually flooding.
0: And the downpours contributed further to one of the major factors in this being a red weather alert for many places. That's the humidity. When the UK broke the 40-degree temperature record back in July 2022, the dew point, a measure of how much moisture is contained in the air, was around 9 degrees. Over the next couple of days, it's about 21 degrees. The air's saturated with moisture despite high temperatures.
2: So why is that important? Well, in an attempt to explain, some scientists are going to seal me in a temperature and humidity-controlled chamber here at the University of Roehampton. So we're starting off in the chamber at about 40 degrees centigrade and up, and high humidity. And Emmanuel here has put in these skin temperature sensors on different parts of my body. I can really see why the advice is not to do physical exercise during a heat wave, because I'm really feeling it. And despite sweating pretty much non-stop, I'm not feeling any cooler at all.
0: Reduce the humidity by half, and the difference is remarkable.
2: Well, I'm definitely working up a sweat now. I can feel it, but it's not dripping off my hands into puddles on the floor like it was before. So I can only assume it's because it's evaporating into the air because it's less humid.
0: The sensor reading showing my skin temperature at least a degree cooler in the lower humidity.
3: For the young and for the old, being at a high temperature, particularly at high humidity, for a long time is a problem. Slowly but surely, core body temperature rises.
0: Care homes like this one are doing what they can to keep residents cool and comfortable. But extreme heat gets harder as we get older.
4: Naturally, I don't like hot weather at all. It makes me dizzy, makes me unwell.
5: My tips are it's fresh air. You've got to walk. Even though you're in pain a little bit, you must keep walking.
6: Shaded areas, which doesn't see the sun all day long. Those shaded areas is possible to find and sit there.
0: Even if you're young and healthy, keeping hydrated and avoiding strenuous activity is still a good idea if you want to enjoy what's likely to be a June heat record. Tom Clark, Sky News.
7: We are not the only ones struggling with the heat, with red alerts issued for France, Spain and Italy too. Let's show you this animation focusing on how temperatures have climbed over the past 24 hours. The extreme conditions are coming from a high pressure system that has stalled over the continent, creating what is known as a heat dome. France recorded its hottest day ever yesterday, with a national average of 29.8 degrees Celsius. Some areas saw well over 40. And the danger isn't just for heat stroke. Dozens of people have drowned since Thursday trying to find relief in waterways and beaches. Further south, Spain faced a heat wave across parts of the Iberian Peninsula. Temperatures even reached 40 degrees in the normally temperate regions along the country's northern Atlantic coast. Now, the current Prime Minister and the Prime Minister-in-waiting have met and spoken for an hour in secret. It's believed to be the first conversation between Sir Keir Starmer and Andy Burnham since the former Greater Manchester Mayor returned to Westminster. Mr Burnham has promised radical change, but this could be difficult due to decisions made by Sir Keir Starmer and his Chancellor. More on this from our Deputy Political Editor, Sam Coates.
8: My ministers will introduce legislation.
9: Doesn't he feel like the chump now?
10: Just 42 days since King Charles set out his government's agenda. Look at all of these bills. But that was Keir Starmer's plan, and it's all changed now. Take just this bill, for instance, the Education for All bill. That's the one that contains SEND, special educational need reform. Is Andy Burnham going to keep that, change it, sack Bridget Phillipson? We just don't know. And what about this one? The European Partnership Bill, which creates a common agricultural area with the EU. They've cancelled the big EU summit where it was going to be agreed. So where does it leave that? Or will there be actually less change with the new government? As here is the King sounding a bit like Andy Burnham.
8: They will deploy the power of an active state in partnership with business.
10: The truth is, we just don't know. But we'll get our first glimpse next week when Andy Burnham gives a speech on the economy and devolution. Now, he says he's going to stick with the fiscal rules, but somebody who is working with him says he could still end up borrowing a lot more.
11: I've tried to encourage this government to be bolder about. I think the second part of the fiscal rule on borrowing to invest, I think that could be explored a lot more and not in a way that freaks out the financial markets.
10: Does he have that clarity of vision? That's a big, bold thing to rip up the fiscal rules. He said he's not going to do it.
11: I don't think he'd necessarily have to rip up the fiscal rules.
10: But change them.
11: I think you just need to be bolder about borrowing to invest.
10: And here's what it could be spent on.
11: If you borrow for things that have really positive multiplier effects, my own subjective example would be, I'll give you two. One would be for Northern Powerhouse Rail, which I've always thought way more important than HS2, but let's see what the real expert...
7: That's very interesting to see a lot of Sam there, but obviously it was just out of sync a bit with the speaker, so we'll let's have another look at that and bring you more when it's fixed. The former chief executive of the SNP has been jailed for 5 years for embezzling £400,000 of party money. Peter Murrell has admitted spending the funds on luxury items ranging from a motorhome to salt and pepper shakers. Our Scotland correspondent Conor Gillis reports.
12: Created that false invoice so you could account for the purchase of a Jaguar motor vehicle through the party's books is something else. That's the case, isn't it, Peter?
13: Confronted on camera, this is the moment he realised he'd been caught red-handed.
12: What does SNP need over £19,000 of luxury pens for?
13: Nicola Sturgeon's husband, Peter Murrell, in custody, arrested, guilty of stealing £400,000 from the SNP, the party he was in charge of for decades. The handcuffs tell a tale of a man at the centre of the downfall, jailed for more than 5 years.
14: Your actions involved a significant breach of trust to the organisation which you led and to the individual members and donors of that organisation. Because of your position of authority, you were able to circumvent the checks and balances that existed. All told, this was a calculated crime of dishonesty.
13: The big ticket theft was this £125,000 motorhome, seen here, parked on his mother's driveway, only 4 miles on the clock, and spotted from space. Over 12 years, Murrell spent more than £42,000 on Amazon, fake invoices all part of the plot. This £3,000 robotic lawnmower was recorded as legal fees. And from the sublime to the ridiculous, these La Creuset Mickey Mouse ramekins.
15: The nature of many of his purchases, detailed in the narrative and schedules to the indictment, has made him a figure of public ridicule. His humiliation will endure beyond any sentence. His future beyond custody is uncertain, but presently it appears bleak and solitary.
13: The scandal spanning years involved raids on the home Murrell shared with the former First Minister, triggered by one man who believed money was going missing.
16: The other thing that made me jump over the line was there did seem a reluctance. People seemed to be afraid of taking on Nicola Sturgeon and Peter Murrell, and I decided to jump over the line and make that complaint because I'm not afraid of these people. I never have been afraid of these people.
17: This was the most secretive and scrutinised police investigation in Scottish history. A probe that saw Nicola Sturgeon arrested and released without charge. She gave a no-comment interview when in custody as a suspect, as was her right. But police here in Scotland have now revealed they had further questions for her. She says she fully cooperated. Officers say the meaning of that is subjective.
13: Lawyers for Nicola Sturgeon say anonymous sources are trying to insinuate guilt, which they say is disgraceful and beyond outrageous. The SNP say this saga has been agony. They want their money back, as do donors who thought they were funding an independence campaign, but were duped, deceived by the very man tasked with delivering their dream. Conor Gillis, Sky News, in Edinburgh.
7: to football, and it was a disappointing night for England, who drew 0-0 in their second World Cup match against Ghana. Declan Rice says the Three Lions will remain positive ahead of their final group stage match against Panama, who they face in New Jersey on Saturday night. Our sports correspondent, Rob Harris, has the latest from Boston.
18: Well, expectations may be well and truly lowered again after that performance, but it was such a strong defensive display from Ghana. Really frustrating at times for England, unable to find a way as Ghana threw everything at it, blocking England, frustrating, really stifling them. It took an hour for England to have a shot on goal almost from Anthony Gordon. In fact, in the first half, it was the first half of this entire tournament in the 45th match that no team had had a shot on target, and that tells you something about this game. But they were pressing, they were pushing for that goal. And we did see the moment when Nico Reilly hit the woodwork and then Harry Kane, the rebound fell to him, but just couldn't take advantage, skying the ball over the crossbar. And then deep in injury time, Mark Gay coming close, but a goal line clearance from Ghana, really summing up their resolute performance. So it is a 0-0 for England and an all too familiar story. Just like in the Gareth Southgate era, a group stage has produced a 0-0. This is the fourth consecutive tournament for the Three Lions that they have had a 0-0. And they have, of course, progressed from there. So they are unbeaten, but that 4-2 victory over Ghana in Dallas last week did raise hopes that this was a new scintillating, attacking England. How was that for you?
19: Amazing. I'm actually from England, so it was super special for me and my dad.
18: Unbeaten, at least, though.
19: Yeah.
18: Did you expect more?
20: Possibly, yes. I mean, I think it was a good performance overall by Ghana. I mean, I think it was pedestrian by England to some extent. But we didn't do anything too disastrous. We're certainly probably prime seat for the top of the league, so we'll see where we go.
18: Really strong defensively from Ghana, but yeah. Everything England threw at it, just nothing was getting through, no cutting edge.
21: No, Ghana played really well, low block, hard to get past, bit of a shame really, but take it, 4 points, going through.
18: Anything you would have done differently?
22: Yeah, put the foot down, put the knee in, come on!
23: Before the game, we were hoping that we at least manage them and get 1 point. That making 4 points now. If we play our last match with Croatia, we are able to get 1 point. That'll be fine. The most important thing is to be able to qualify to the next stage. So the guy did very well.
18: What differently could Thomas Tuchel have done?
24: Well, we're through, aren't we? We're through. There's no need to panic. I think we're still going to win the World Cup. So it's all good. Yeah. Cheers.
18: Get a sense from these England fans. They're not really downhearted. You know that. Expecting this really in the group stage. Not many teams go through a group stage winning every match, so they are on 4 points. We wait to see what happened in Croatia's game against Panama. England's final group game is against Panama at the weekend in New Jersey.
7: Earlier, Yalda Hakim spoke to England legend Gary Lineker, who told her that watching the fans during this tournament made him believe that maybe football can save the world.
25: I think the absolute joy of this tournament has been the fans. And I think they can teach us so much. The harmony. Everyone just wants to get on. And I think it's a message in life. And we talk about, you know, politics is not entering football. But I think politics can learn from football. Because we've seen, you know, I've sat there at Times Square and I've sat and watched day after day. I just stand at the window and watch different fans all getting together, all harmonious. And it's joyous, and I think maybe football will save the world.
7: Meanwhile, it's all eyes on Scotland, who face five-time champions Brazil in Miami later this evening. Our US correspondent James Matthews caught up with the Tartan Army to see how they rate their team's chances.
26: It's Miami Beach, the same but different. On, the Tartan Scotland. Army have gone interstate. Let's speak to the man with the World Cup trophy. Hi there. Scotland going to win this World Cup?
27: Yes.
26: For real?
27: 100%.
26: How do you see that going?
27: I think a draw would be a great result, but we're getting out of the group.
26: A win? A draw?
27: A draw. I'll take a draw.
26: Wouldn't we all?
28: Take a 5-0.
26: Yeah. I'm with you on that. Well, listen, it's different. We're in Miami, having played two games in Boston against Haiti, Scotland won, and against Morocco, where Scotland lost. In terms of the football, they need a point to all but guarantee progress beyond the group stage. But I suppose it's about the atmosphere as much as anything else. This is a march of the Tartan Army. Woo-hoo! What do you make of all this?
29: Unbelievable stuff. It's so much fun. Never seen it like it before in my life.
26: Tell me about Miami. Were you in Boston?
29: Yes, we were in Boston.
26: How does this compare?
29: I mean, it's totally different. Boston was a wee bit maybe calmer, this is just party central. We're going for it tomorrow.
26: Miami, Florida,
29: 2-0,
26: eh?
29: 2-0 Scotland!
26: Yeah. Yeah. Careful with the Miami vibes. Hi there. How do you see the game?
0: I think it's going to be pretty good.
26: Pretty good. What score?
0: Like 2-1 to Scotland.
26: We'll see. Tell me, yes. What are you thinking of all this, Miami?
1: It's insane. It's absolutely. We just arrived at 7 o'clock this morning from LA. So yeah. It's mental.
26: Party family.
1: It's amazing though. That's my daughter and my husband and my cousin.
26: Tell me, what do you make of Scotland in the World Cup?
2: I think it's amazing because, like, it's like once in a lifetime, and we're like a tiny little country, and we've made it this far, and we're competing against big teams, and it's like amazing.
26: That's the spirit. Never lose that optimism and enthusiasm.
2: Yeah.
26: I'm going to step out of shot so you can see some of the scenes around me here. Some Brazil fans, you know, in the bars, and actually an England flag there, you know, watching this Tartan Army parade along Ocean Drive, Miami. I reckon similar to Boston and to Providence, actually. It's something like half a mile long, essentially filling the time between games, the big game against Brazil, but also asserting their presence in this town. The Tartan Army is all about the show, about the party, about being here and letting people know they are here. Tell me, how are you finding all this?
3: Oh, it's class. It's tremendous.
26: What about the result or the game against Brazil, serial winners in the World Cup?
3: I don't know. Well, hopefully we can stick to a draw, but it'd be great if we could, but might struggle.
26: Qualified optimism, which is a sentiment I think probably shared by a lot of people around here. Brazil, they are serial winners. They know what it is to win a World Cup. Not the strongest Brazil side that we've seen through the years, but clearly a challenge. Number 5 in the world, and I mean that's above Morocco, and they were good winners against the Scots. So I'll leave you with the pictures of this parade. Pipers up the front, several thousand behind them. There you go. It's all looking like the party right now in Miami, Florida, as the Tartan Army descends.
7: James Matthews for us there. Let's take a look at some other news this morning. Emergency services have been attending a major incident following a bus crash in West Wales. All passengers were safely removed from the bus and are receiving appropriate care, we're told. Police confirmed the collision took place in the coastal town of Cadwelly in Carmarthenshire. The road's expected to remain closed while emergency services respond to what's happened. A murder investigation has been launched after the body of a missing 14-year-old girl was found in South Wales. Named only by police as Lily, she was discovered in the Dufferin Park area of Blaenau on Monday night. She'd been reported missing and was last seen in the town's high street on Saturday evening. US TV presenter Savannah Guthrie's made an emotional appeal on air for help after a ransom note was shared with media outlets claiming her 84-year-old mother had died. Nancy Guthrie was taken from her home early in February. You're watching Sky News. Coming up, Iran's red line. How Israeli missile strikes on Lebanon could see Iranian peace talks fall apart.
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1: Iran has denied claims by the US that nuclear inspectors will be allowed back into the country. That claim was made both by Donald Trump and the Vice President, J.D. Vance. But Tehran says it didn't make the concession during peace talks. All this comes as the Iranian ambassador said any more attacks in Lebanon would prove to be a red line to the latest deal. Ivor Bennett has the latest from Beirut.
2: I'm in the southern Beirut suburb of Dahir, a real Hezbollah stronghold where you can see the impact of the group's war with Israel. This site beside me, and there's one behind me, are two of several sites in the capital that have been hit by Israeli strikes in recent weeks. Here, half the building has just been flattened. There's a mountain of rubble, pile of steel cables, people's homes literally wiped out. And Iran this morning has reiterated once again that this kind of thing remains its red lines in the wider talks with the US to kind of reach a peace deal, basically saying, look, no more Israeli attacks on Beirut and in southern Lebanon. The whole peace deal rides on it. But despite that, I think there is some cautious optimism over the kind of general direction of travel in the talks, with both sides kind of talking positively about the recent discussions in Switzerland. Today, we've had Iran's ambassador to the UN describe the talks as very good. And that followed US Vice President J.D. Vance yesterday saying that they provided a good foundation for its successful final deal. Supposedly, according to the US at least, they've made progress on three kind of key issues. Firstly, on Iran's nuclear ambitions and its nuclear program, which Tehran maintains is peaceful, but the US wants to ensure that they can't make a nuclear weapon. According to the US, Iran has agreed to allow independent inspectors back into the country for the first time in more than a year, although we're waiting to get kind of real confirmation from Tehran on that. Some mixed messages there. On the situation in Lebanon, according to Vance, both sides have agreed to create what's called a deconfliction cell, which I think is a kind of fancy way of saying monitoring group, to try and ensure that the ceasefire here holds. It's a very shaky one. And as I've been speaking to you, there has been an Israeli drone buzzing overhead, and that really speaks to the kind of tense situation here. But thirdly, on the situation in the Strait of Hormuz, both sides have said they have agreed to a mechanism to ensure that waterway remains open, to ensure safe passage for ships and tankers. So some kind of progress, but it's tenuous. And both sides, again, warning the other to stick to their side of the bargain. Donald Trump last night saying, I will do what I have to do if Iran doesn't stick to the deal. So a very thinly veiled threat there to restart the war, while Iran today has said, look, if Israel once again hits Hezbollah or Lebanon, then they will respond. So some progress, but very, very precarious indeed.
1: Ivor Bennett reporting from Beirut. Let's have a look at the weather.
3: I hope we haven't forgotten anything.
4: Travel insurance. I tick that box.
3: Yeah, but remember what you forgot last year.
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1: It will be hot into the weekend, with the heat likely peaking tomorrow. June temperature records look set to be decisively broken. We may get close to the highest UK temperature ever. So the Met Office has this red warning for heat covering parts of the south today and tomorrow, and more general amber warnings across much of England and Wales. Expect highs of 39 Celsius in places and nighttime temperatures above 20 Celsius for many. There'll be quite a muggy start today. it will be mainly fine, but some southwestern coasts look quite grey and murky, while the northwest will be cloudy with a little rain or drizzle. The low cloud in the southwest will soon burn off, leaving it hot, dry and sunny for most. Expect record-breaking temperatures in the south, while northwestern parts look a little cooler and cloudier overall. There'll be a few showers there through the afternoon, mainly over the northwest of Ireland. Tomorrow looks mostly hot and sunny again, wet though in the far north and quite grey near some eastern coasts.
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1: Do stay with us on Sky News. Coming up, we'll get another look at the morning's papers in the highlights from the round.

0: Hi there, welcome along to Sky Sports Spotlight. Coming up, the story of how golfer Wyndham Clark became US Open champion for the second time and what made his weekend victory unusual in New York. Also on the way, we look ahead to Scotland's date with destiny as they try to reach the knockout stages of the FIFA World Cup for the very first time when they take on Brazil. We'll look back at a heavy defeat for England's cricketers, which takes their three-match test series against New Zealand to a decider later this week. And former world number four Jack Draper reveals how two-time Wimbledon champion Sir Andy Murray has helped him prepare ahead of his own appearance at the All England Club next week. But we start with the third golf major of the year at Shinnecock Hills in New York, where Wyndham Clark claimed his second US Open title by following up his 2023 victory with a one-shot success over Sam Burns. Tapping in for par on the final hole confirmed Clark as just the eighth wire-to-wire winner of an event on a list that also includes the likes of Ben Hogan, Tiger Woods and Rory McIlroy. Came out on top in bizarre circumstances, though, with a number of fans showing hostility towards him and shouting for him to lose. And that was in part down to the fact that Clark's playing partner on day four was another contender, the world number one Scottie Scheffler, with cheers also muted when he played good shots or hole putts.
1: Man, they definitely didn't want me to win. It's pretty rare in an open championship or a major to have fans kind of boo against your shots or cheer for bad shots. That was tough. But I also sometimes being the underdog is nice. I was in 23 and I kind of did the same thing. And anytime someone said something negative to me, I replaced it with something positive. And, and some of it's self-deserved. I kind of brought it on myself. But I also get it too. I mean, Scotty was going for the career Grand Slam, and that hasn't happened very often. So, it was tough. But I'm proud of myself that I battled through. I mean, things really could have gotten away from me, and I stood tough. And I would have liked to win by more, but as long as you win, it doesn't matter.
0: Clark had been six shots clear going into the last round, so it was ultimately a nervy finish for the 32-year-old. But with Burns closing in, he held his nerve to cling on as a par 35 over the back nine proved to be enough for him to stay ahead.
2: It's always difficult when you've got such a big lead going into the final round because everyone's trying to chase you and you're trying to protect it but then also trying to play a little bit aggressive. But being out there, I mean, I couldn't believe the crowds, to be honest with you. I mean, they were willing things into the bunker and they were almost against him. So he's got that on top of it as well, which I know for sure was not comfortable for him. I mean, he's playing in a US Open, he's American, and your home crowd are cheering against you. It can never be nice. So perseverance came through and he absolutely deserves it.
3: Amazing. Six shots. It disappeared like that, didn't it? Three over through six. I think Sam Burns was four under through eight, and it was neck and neck, you know, by the time we got to the turn. But he played the back nine really well. The shot to 10, Rich mentioned, from down below the green up, so many struggled with it. That really was the key shot for me, and the one he hit to 11 could have been a different story had he not been clutch at that point, but he was, and that just gave him the lead and the edge coming down those final seven holes, and an amazing two putt on the last, just like 3 years ago at LA Country Club. Two putts from long range to seal the deal. Very impressive.
0: Well, with the third men's major of the year now passed, focus turns to the third of five on the women's circuits in 2026. The Women's PGA Championship takes place this week at Hazeltine National, with Europe's leading player wondering when she might experience the winning feeling at that level for the very first time. On the far side here, world number four Charlie Hull was runner-up at the US Women's Open earlier this month, and it was the fifth time she's been second at one of golf's biggest events. Hull's an ambassador for Golf Foundation and has been speaking to young women as part of a two-day girls' leadership event. Despite another disappointment, she's hopeful going into the event in Minnesota.
4: It just gets sore and sore every time I come second in a major. Like Monday night when I got back home, I woke my boyfriend up by an accident, but I felt like I punched him in the head and I didn't mean to. I was doing a golf swing and I thought I was playing the final round of the US Open. Yeah. It was like 12:30 at night and I just kept having so many dreams, like me replaying them shots and what I could have done better to win it.
5: You said up there in the room upstairs, which I thought was interesting, that when you were younger, you didn't have really any doubts, and now there are more doubts creeping in. Do you have it in your head that, oh, this might never happen?
4: I do have it all the time, and then my dad's like, come on, or James is like, come on, you are going to win it. Do you know what I mean? I'm like, okay, yeah. Don't be silly, because I overthink too much. Like, I get too golf-obsessed sometimes. Yeah. Like, and it's not healthy to be too golf-obsessed, because then you start not enjoying the rest of your life.
0: On to the FIFA World Cup now, where the group stage of the competition concludes this week as teams try to progress into the round of 32 in the United States, Canada and Mexico. Among those hoping to reach the knockout rounds for the very first time are Scotland, despite their 1-0 defeat to Morocco on Friday. Ismaïla Sarr's goal separated the sides in Boston, but both Scott McTominay and John McGinn had strong penalty claims dismissed in the second half that might have allowed them to force a draw instead. So the loss leaves Scotland on 3 points with a goal difference of zero following their opening 1-0 win over Haiti, meaning that Steve Clarke's side are well positioned to advance as a best third place team. Their task is far from easy, though. Next up for them is Brazil in Miami. But assistant coach Stephen Naismith doesn't think the occasion will get to the players.
6: I don't think it will. If I'm honest, I don't think it will. I think nowadays so many of the players are playing against these type of players that they're used to playing against some of them or teammates with them. So I don't think that it's Brazil's going to spook any of our players at all. The pressure on the Haiti game was massive because everybody's just saying we'll win that. That in itself had massive pressure on it, getting the first victory at the World Cup in so long. Morocco potentially doesn't have as big a pressure because you have got the first result, and then this one you've got more pressure on because it's the last group stage game and you've got a chance of going through. So players nowadays, though, they're brilliant at dealing with pressure. This will just be another one of them, definitely.
7: It's going to be difficult for Scotland. I mean, I think when you look at Brazil, they might not have the superstars that they had in previous years, but they've still got top players there that can cause you problems. We see it every single week with a club team. So Scotland need to be switched on and do not concede an early goal. Play your way into the game, and then all of a sudden you can feel as if you're part of the match as such. Whereas when you go back to the Morocco game, I just felt as if Scotland lacked that belief that they should have been on the same pitch as Morocco for large parts of that first half.
8: We have been, 4-2-3-1 in other games. We've been 4-4-2 against Haiti. Now we might go to a back five against Brazil just because of the problems that they can cause you in the wide areas. Vinicius Junior, Rafinha, people like that, they've got real speed at the top end of the pitch. So we might need that extra defender in there to cover the space in the defensive areas, but you have to realise what you're playing against. There is a real realism amongst us as a Scotland fan. The real people that understand the game is that we're a nation that we've had some good moments, and this will be a special moment if we can do it, but it's going to be a tough game.
0: England's cricketers will be looking to bounce back from their heaviest ever defeat to New Zealand in the final test of their three-match series this week. The visitors responded to an earlier loss at Lord's by winning their second meeting by 253 runs. Black Caps bowler Matt Henry gave the best performance of his test career to date, taking 11 wickets in all at the Oval, including the important final day dismissal of Joe Root. The teams are finally poised at 1-1 ahead of their decisive meeting at Trent Bridge.
9: Matt Henry just picked up where he left off throughout this whole test match and made the ball talk in a fantastic area. Yeah, I mean, it's New Zealand's best performance in this country for a long, long time, if you might argue ever, really. It's incredible. And you look at that New Zealand win by 253 runs. Absolute disaster for England. But I want to focus early doors on how brilliant New Zealand have been. They've outthought England. They've outskilled England in England's home conditions. They've reacted tactically quicker than England. They've worked together as a team more efficiently. They've made the ball talk more. They've scored hundreds. They've scored bigger runs. A hugely impressive performance from New Zealand, and you saw the smiles on their faces all the celebrations of wickets today, and then you finishing up, you're seeing all your group. You're not just 11 players on that field, you're a touring squad with all the coaches and management group. They're in for a good afternoon.
10: Didn't go for any funky feels, kept it straight as much as possible, hit the right lengths, made the ball talk. The pitch was doing a little bit in terms of seam, but the key was they held on to all their catches and fielded like a team that really wanted to win. The elder statesman Matt Henry, who's been in the shadows of Trent Bolt and Tim Southee for a long time, standing up where it matters most. It tells you a lot about their character as well. Yes, they were done a few favours by the kind of team England put up, and which they had to, but Matt Henry with the ball was just simply too good for England.
0: England fielded a heavily rotated side, with Joe Root deputising as captain after Ben Stokes was dropped for breaking a curfew along with bowler Gus Atkinson following the Lord's fixture. Despite the defeat, the 35-year-old enjoyed returning to his former role.
11: Yeah, but it was fun. I really enjoyed coming back into that space and working with Baz in that. It was brilliant this week to experience that. So, and a great opportunity for those young guys coming into the team. And I think there was a huge amount of good that happened throughout the 5 days. And we just have to do things better for longer. At times, we need to make sure we're a bit more switched on in the field and we're ready to take those opportunities when they come. I think whenever you lose or you miss eight chances, catches in particular, against a good team on a reasonably good wicket, it's going to hurt you.
0: With Stokes not selected, he played for his county side, Durham, instead. England head coach Brendan McCullum had raised concerns around the player's mental health following a negative reaction to the breach of protocols and disputed reports that the test captain was unaffected by the situation.
12: People always have differences of opinions, right? That's just the way things are. People read things differently, and from my point of view, I've been speaking to Ben every day since we had the incident and obviously trying to be supportive. I think it's great that he was able to play cricket this week and get some runs and hopefully rediscover some of that form as well. We know that a fit firing and performing at his optimum level, Ben Stokes, is an asset that every team in the world would like, and we're no different to that. So, look, those conversations between Stokes and I, they're private. I'm not going to go into those at all.
13: Are you still tight after this week because you felt let down a bit by him, by what happened?
12: Yeah, I think I answered that leading into the test match as well. I think you've got to separate the actions from the man. So I was disappointed in the actions and us not meeting the standards which we set for ourselves. But then you support the man, and I've always firmly believed in that. And in Stokes' case, that's no different.
13: Could you have backed him a bit more?
12: We've always backed him. I talked extensively about over the last 4 years, we've worked collaboratively together for the betterment of English cricket, and we've always had the same vision and goal at hand, and that hasn't changed. It's just there's a process that was needed to go through. Until you have that information, then you can't emphatically make any statements publicly.
0: Coming up on Sky Sports Spotlight, 23-time Grand Slam singles champion Serena Williams gets set to return to action at Wimbledon following a four-year absence. And with Lewis Hamilton back to winning ways in Formula One, former world champion Jacques Villeneuve explains why he thinks the 41-year-old could mount a challenge for a record 8th driver's title.
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0: Welcome back to Sky Sports Spotlight. Let's get to tennis now. And with less than a week to go until Wimbledon gets underway in London, hopes of home fans have been boosted by Jack Draper's return from injury. He'd been sidelined by an arm and knee problem in recent months, but as he returns to action, he does so with Sir Andy Murray as a new addition to his coaching team.
1: He's always supported me, to be honest. You know, I've always had a great relationship with Andy. Obviously, we spent some time together towards the back end of his career, and he's been a great support for me ever since he stopped as well. But it felt like a really good time to get Andy in my team. I've always wanted that. He's one of my biggest inspirations. And so there's two parts of it. Is one, that it's like to have him there in my coaching team as not only a coach but mentor, someone who's been through it all, is a special thing. But also the fact that he believes in me and believes in my tennis, especially in this moment now where I need to come back and build myself up again, it gives me a big boost. I think I saw he said that he was surprised with my tennis. I mean, he's obviously told me that before. But, you know, I was thinking to myself, well, I was like four in the world. So, I mean, I think I was always pretty good. But no, like obviously hearing that from Andy, I think he means like on another level. So he's a special, special person. Not only as a character, but also, you know, his tennis knowledge. And if he's saying that about you, then, you know, there's no one who, you know, you get more confidence than him.
0: Well, Draper's not the only player returning in time for the All England club. Serena Williams will also be involved in the women's singles and doubles competitions, partnering her sister Venus in the latter. The seven-time singles champion at Wimbledon made a comeback at the age of 44 in the women's doubles at Queen's Club earlier this month.
2: For me, they're the two toughest competitors I have to face, because mentally they're never out of a match. They can always come back at any moment. They're two of the toughest competitors I ever faced. They serve incredibly, especially Serena. I think for me has the best serve ever in the women's game. She can really hit any spot whenever she wants, and she can ace you basically 3 to 4 times a game. And they had incredible return of serve, and obviously that's why they've been so successful on the grass court, because those are the assets you need on the grass.
0: Well, as players build up to Wimbledon around Europe, there was a surprise result at the Berlin Open, with Linda Noskova winning the second WTA title of her career, as she defeated the third seed, Jessica Pegula, 6-4, 4-6, 6-3, in Sunday's final. The 21-year-old had lost five of her six previous final appearances at WTA events, with the Czech moving into the top 10 of the world rankings for the first time following her triumph in Germany. Meanwhile, Francis Tiafoe had a memorable debut at the Halle Open, taking a straight sets victory over Taylor Fritz. The 28-year-old had lost all four of his finals above ATP 250 levels before the weekend.
3: I lost a lot of finals in my career, so this is big. Just want to say one of my favorite scriptures, pain and what you're feeling. Romans 8:18, pain and what you're feeling is nothing compared to the joy that's coming. And obviously that proved very, very true. You know, a few weeks ago, that one of the toughest losses of my career and the French Open, and to be able to come back and have a good week in Stuttgart and win here, my biggest title, and beating the players I did, it's a huge testimony to that. I mean, he's a hell of a player, hell of a competitor too. I knew he was going to make me earn it there at the end, and I played some great tennis, and, you know, luck was on my way a little bit.
4: Roll on SW19.
3: Yeah, next is Wimbledon, and obviously pretty excited to be out there and get out there. But, you know, I'm going to take this one in first, and then SW19, I'll see you in a week.
0: Formula One's World Championship continues this coming weekend with round 8 of 22 at the Austrian Grand Prix. And all the talk ahead of that is around whether Lewis Hamilton can challenge to take the title for an 8th time. After a torrid first campaign with the Italian constructor, where he didn't reach a single Grand Prix podium, this year has been much better for Hamilton. After finishing third in China, then second in both Canada and Monaco, he claimed his first win in almost 2 years with a dominant performance in Barcelona last time out. The 1997 champion Jack Villeneuve thinks that could be a catalyst for the 41-year-old, who's now within 41 points of the leader Kimi Antonelli.
5: I don't understand this concept of, oh, it's too late, he has to retire, poor him. You know, if the fire is still there, why retire? Just because people want to remember a champion at his peak. And suddenly there's a bad or two season and it hurts them. Not the driver, not the sportsman himself. It hurts them as a fan. Winning with Ferrari now, and how, if you look at how many difficult seasons Ferrari have had, And it looks like, well, Lewis joined, one tough year, he's helped build the team, and ended up winning. So he's proven that all these naysayers were wrong. If you have the fire, the talent doesn't suddenly disappear.
4: What's your, in your mind, likelihood that Lewis can go and win title number 8?
5: Lewis knows how to win, and he knows what it takes. And if he gets a sniff of it, there won't be any quarters. And I think that's where he can make the difference. And Mercedes right now is not in a position to be even able or allowed to choose a driver over another. Well, Ferrari is, because Ferrari has to focus on Lewis if they want a small chance of winning.
0: While the race in Austria is a home one for Red Bull, who have taken a significant step forward this season, they've teamed up with Ford to produce their own power units after a previous long-standing partnership with Honda. Craig Slater's been to their factory in Milton Keynes to find out more.
6: It's one of the biggest success stories of this season inside that car. 5 years ago, when Christian Horner said Red Bull would build their own engine, not even he believed it would be a success out of the box. But now, it is F1's best. I visited the place where it's built.
7: To start from zero infrastructure, zero people, to where we are now, 700 people, the car rolling out in Barcelona, the first test, and doing 100 laps on the first day. It's been a phenomenal effort. I cannot give enough credit to the work that have been done in the last 4 years by everyone involved.
8: Thanks for coming. I'm Ben Hodgkinson, Technical Director of Powertrains. So I'll show you behind the scenes, yeah? Come on in. One of the things that was really challenging in starting from scratch is you're competing against the incumbents that have had a 30-year head start on where we are. This is where you put together like the cylinder head and you put all the pneumatics in there and you put together a fuel system. We do the mechanical assembly of the MGUK, assembly of the turbo. There was a certain Mr. Hamilton that had an on-track failure with the bottom end. The root cause was down to debris from inside the crank. And following that, we've got a crank cleaning machine in there that actually all it does is pump oil through the centre of the crank.
9: You know, the place is immaculate, and that's credit to everyone in the team. They're very proud of where we were, and it's a pretty cool place.
8: So this is our main engine build. We cherry-pick the very, very lowest friction and highest performance bits and build it together a super engine. We're still a startup.
4: Are there jobs hard to fill because maybe the expertise isn't as readily available?
8: Yeah, it has been hard to fill some of the jobs. When you look at advertising for a job on this crazy, bold, audacious project that the whole world thinks is impossible, the kind of people that sign up to it are absolutely Red Bull people. At the start, everybody was doing everything. You had, you know, people were buying, building, drawing, and then 25 people per month started. That rate of change was actually one of the biggest challenges of this. So for the first couple of years, it felt quite intense, I would say.
10: They've literally had to build not just a power unit, but build a company from nothing. So it's super impressive, right?
11: Last year I joined when it was the final year of regulations, so my input wasn't really valuable. Whereas this year it's going to be a lot different, and I'm really looking forward to the ramp-up we're going to do.
12: Red Bull Ford up on the podium.
8: In Formula 1, it's just milliseconds. So you look at how many milliseconds your idea is worth and how much effort it would take and how much money it would take and how much time it would take, and you literally rank all your ideas for bang for buck, and you go down that list until you run out of time, money and people.
6: Back when I visited Red Bull HQ, the FIA hadn't decided which manufacturers would qualify for development tokens, but it's interesting to hear Laurent Mekhias' take then on a duo. That's additional development upgrade opportunities.
7: Is it at the level of the very best? Absolutely not. Hence, do we expect to be in that group of people able to be given the possibility to catch up? Yes, we certainly hope to be in that category. Should that allow us to leapfrog anyone? No, absolutely not.
6: Surely he's stunned. Mercedes got in a duo and Red Bull didn't.
13: I think we were all a bit surprised in the team with that. Because, I mean, yes, I think we can be proud of the job that we have done. But we never felt like we were, let's say, the best.
11: One engine won 6 races. 6 pole positions, but yeah.
13: We were surprised, and that's why I think we're discussing with the FIA to understand what happened there.
14: Red Bull's success has led to questions whether McLaren might enter the engine building fray. We'll look at it, says Zak Brown, but plan A is to stick with Mercedes. As for Red Bull themselves, are they now regretting just a little that they did such a good job?
0: There's less than 2 weeks to go now until Rugby Union's new Nations Championship gets underway for the very first time. But it's unlikely Maratoge will be around to captain England as usual. He was left out of a training camp and Friday's non-cap friendly defeat to France for welfare reasons after playing through all of last summer with the British and Irish Lions.
15: It's a fine balance in this sport. So much is given to preparation, which is often based around push, push, push of training, of meetings, of all this stuff about getting on the field. But sometimes part of that preparation needs you to be able to pull back to find the right balance. And the guys have been through a huge amount, but those monitoring them closely and Mario himself will be the ones that know what he needs. But it's often the most courageous decision to actually step back, especially when it involves representing your country and giving everything. This is what these guys do. It's their bread and butter. And the hardest part sometimes is to take that breather. I know from being in that environment that you just want to get up and you want to attack. You want to go again. You'll do it for your teammates. You'll do it for your squad, for your coach, for your country. Sometimes you need to check in on yourself and just make sure that you're getting the time and the rest and the energy you need. I recognize that challenge myself. And I looking back, I kind of wish maybe I'd stepped out a few times and taken some time to myself too.
0: In the UFC, British lightweight and fan favourite Paddy the Baddy Pimblett returns to the octagon next month when he faces

try and dictate to him fighting, you know what I mean? I get offered a fight and I accept them. If the UFC, when I beat BSD, the UFC want me to fight Poirier, I'd fight Poirier. But, you know, there's other fights out there as well. I've heard McGregor's only got one fight on his contract after this. I'd love to fight Conor before the end of the year.

0: Hello, you're watching Sky News. I'm Nick Qureshi. Here are the headlines. Hundreds of schools to close as the UK braces for even more extreme heat, with a warning temperatures could rise to 40 degrees. A heat dome leaves Europe sweltering, with France experiencing its hottest day ever. Also ahead, Keir Starmer holds a secret meeting with Andy Burnham, the man who will almost certainly take his job as Prime Minister. Former SNP chief executive Peter Murrell is jailed for 5 years for embezzling £400,000 of party funds. And England end their World Cup match against Ghana with a frustrating goalless draw. Hi, morning. Nice to have you company here on Sky News. The whole of Europe is in the grip of a heat wave. Forecasters predict the UK could record its hottest ever temperature this week, surpassing even the long hot summer of 1976. It's not just hot, it is humid too, making things even more uncomfortable. Here's our science editor, Tom Clark.
1: In heat like this, and given what's forecast in the next few days, this is probably the best place to be.
2: And for many of us, what's not to like about Mediterranean heat in June? But it's not all fun and games. Heat-fuelled thunderstorms led to 26,000 lightning strikes across southern England. A few causing house fires like this one in Bristol.
3: Oh my God, it's actually flooding.
2: And the downpours contributed further to one of the major factors in this being a red weather alert for many places. That's the humidity. When the UK broke the 40-degree temperature record back in July 2022, the dew point, a measure of how much moisture is contained in the air, was around 9 degrees. Over the next couple of days, it's about 21 degrees. The air's saturated with moisture,

0: despite high temperatures.
1: So why is that important? Well, in an attempt to explain, some scientists are going to seal me in a temperature and humidity controlled chamber here at the University of Roehampton. So we're starting off in the chamber at about 40 degrees centigrade and high humidity. And Emmanuel here is putting these skin temperature sensors on different parts of my body. I can really see why the advice is not to do physical exercise during a heat wave. I'm really feeling it. And despite sweating pretty much non-stop, I'm not feeling any cooler at all.
0: Reduce the humidity by half, and the difference is remarkable.
1: Well, I'm definitely working up a sweat now. I can feel it, but it's not dripping off my hands into puddles on the floor like it was before. So I can only assume it's because it's evaporating into the air because it's less humid.
0: The sensor reading showing my skin temperature at least a degree cooler in the lower humidity.
2: For the young and for the old, being at a high temperature, particularly at high humidity, for a long time is a problem. Slowly but surely, core body temperature rises.
0: Care homes like this one are doing what they can to keep residents cool and comfortable. But extreme heat gets harder as we get older.
3: Naturally, I don't like hot weather at all. It makes me dizzy, makes me unwell.
4: My tips is fresh air. You've got to walk. Even though you're in pain a little bit, you must keep walking.
5: Shaded areas, which doesn't see the sun all day long, those shaded areas is possible to find and sit there.
0: Even if you're young and healthy, keeping hydrated and avoiding strenuous activity is still a good idea if you want to enjoy what's likely to be a June heat record. Tom Clark, Sky News.
6: Well, we're not the only ones struggling with this heat. There are red alerts issued for France, Spain and Italy too. This animation shows how temperatures climbed over the past 24 hours. The extreme conditions are coming from a high-pressure system that has stalled over the continent, creating what's known as a heat dome. France recorded its hottest day ever yesterday, a national average 29.8 degrees Celsius. Some areas saw well over 40. Now, the danger isn't just for heat stroke. Dozens of people have drowned since Thursday trying to find relief in waterways and beaches. Further south, Spain faced a heat wave across parts of the Iberian Peninsula. Temperatures even reached 40 degrees in the normally temperate regions along the country's northern Atlantic coast. Next this morning, the current Prime Minister and the Prime Minister-in-waiting have met and spoken for an hour in secret. It's believed to be the first conversation between Sir Keir Starmer and Andy Burnham since the former Greater Manchester Mayor returned to Westminster. Mr Burnham has promised radical change, but this could be difficult due to decisions made by Sir Keir Starmer and his Chancellor. More on this from our Deputy Political Editor, Sam Coates.
7: My ministers will introduce legislation.
8: Doesn't he feel like the chump now? Just 42 days since King Charles set out his government's agenda. Look at all of these bills. But that was Keir Starmer's plan, and it's all changed now. Take just this bill, for instance, the Education for All bill. That's the one that contains SEND special educational need reform. Is Andy Burnham going to keep that, change it, sack Bridget Phillipson? We just don't know. And what about this one? The European Partnership Bill, which creates a common agricultural area with the EU. They've cancelled the big EU summit where it was going to be agreed. So where does it leave that? Or will there be actually less change with the new government? As here is the King sounding a bit like Andy Burnham.
7: They will deploy the power of an active state in partnership with business.
8: The truth is, we just don't know. But we'll get our first glimpse next week when Andy Burnham gives a speech on the economy and devolution. Now, he says he's going to stick with the fiscal rules, but somebody who is working with him says he could still end up borrowing a lot more.
9: I've tried to encourage this government to be bolder about. I think the second part of the fiscal rule on borrowing to invest, I think that could be explored a lot more. And not in a way that freaks out the financial markets.
8: Does he have that clarity of vision? That's a big, bold thing to rip up the fiscal rules. He said he's not going to do it.
9: I don't think he'd necessarily have to rip up the fiscal rules.
8: But change
9: I think
8: them.
9: You just need to be bolder about borrowing to invest.
8: And here's what it could be spent on.
9: If you borrow for things that have really positive multiplier effects, my own subjective example would be, I'll give you two. One would be for Northern Powerhouse Rail, which I've always thought way more important than HS2, but let's see what the real experts say transparently. And secondly, things like investing in preventive health issues as opposed to treating that like everything else. And I think if that's done in a really powerful way, it would make investors think the country's growth trend can genuinely be boosted.
8: So officially, all government announcements have been suspended until this guy takes over, apart from the defence investment plan, which we could get in the coming days. But has the new Prime Minister seen it? Does he approve of it? Does that matter? We just don't know. Will it take some time for him to work up the money to really bolster Britain's security? The manifesto, the fiscal rules, the bills in Parliament, all of these big constraints. But we don't know the answer to the main question, which is, will this man depart from Keir Starmer's plan, or will it essentially be more of the same?
6: The former chief executive of the SNP has been jailed for 5 years for embezzling £400,000 of party money. Peter Murrell has admitted spending the funds on luxury items ranging from a motorhome to salt and pepper shakers. Our Scotland correspondent Conor Gillis reports.
10: Create that false invoice so you could account for the purchase of a Jaguar motor vehicle through the party's books as something else. That's the case, isn't it, Peter?
11: Confronted on camera, this is the moment he realised he'd been caught red-handed.
10: What does the SNP need over £19,000 of luxury pens for?
11: Nicola Sturgeon's husband, Peter Murrell, in custody, arrested, guilty of stealing £400,000 from the SNP, the party he was in charge of for decades. The handcuffs tell a tale of a man at the centre of the downfall, jailed for more than 5 years.
12: Your actions involved a significant breach of trust to the organisation which you led and to the individual members and donors of that organisation. Because of your position of authority, you were able to circumvent the checks and balances that existed. All told, this was a calculated crime of dishonesty.
11: The big ticket theft was this £125,000 motorhome, seen here, parked on his mother's driveway, only 4 miles on the clock, and spotted from space. Over 12 years, Murrell spent more than £42,000 on Amazon, fake invoices all part of the plot. This £3,000 robotic lawnmower was recorded as legal fees. And from the sublime to the ridiculous, these La Creuset Mickey Mouse ramekins.
13: The nature of many of his purchases, detailed in the narrative and schedules to the indictment, has made him a figure of public ridicule. His humiliation will endure beyond any sentence. His future beyond custody is uncertain, but presently it appears bleak and solitary.
11: The scandal spanning years involved raids on the home Murrell shared with the former First Minister, triggered by one man who believed money was going missing.
14: The other thing that made me jump over the line was there did seem a reluctance. People seemed to be afraid of taking on Nicola Sturgeon and Peter Murrell, and I decided to jump over the line and make that complaint because I'm not afraid of these people. I never have been afraid of these people.
6: This was the most secretive and scrutinised police investigation in Scottish history. A probe that saw Nicola Sturgeon arrested and released without charge. She gave a no-comment interview when in custody as a suspect, as was her right. But police here in Scotland have now revealed they had further questions for her. She says she fully cooperated. Officers say the meaning of that is subjective.
11: Lawyers for Nicola Sturgeon say anonymous sources are trying to insinuate guilt, which they say is disgraceful and beyond outrageous. The SNP say this saga has been agony. They want their money back, as do donors who thought they were funding an independence campaign, but were duped, deceived by the very man tasked with delivering their dream. Conor Gillis, Sky News in Edinburgh.
6: It's football, and it was a disappointing night for England, who drew 0-0 in their second World Cup match against Ghana. Declan Rice says the Three Lions will remain positive ahead of their final group stage match against Panama, who they face in New Jersey on Saturday night. Our sports correspondent Rob Harris is in Boston.
15: Well, expectations may be well and truly lowered again after that performance, but it was such a strong defensive display from Ghana. Really frustrating at times for England, unable to find a way as Ghana threw everything at it, blocking England, frustrating, really stifling them. It took an hour for England to have a shot on goal almost from Anthony Gordon. In fact, in the first half, it was the first half of this entire tournament in the 45th match that no team had had a shot on target, and that tells you something about this game. But they were pressing, they were pushing for that goal, and we did see the moment when Nico Reilly hit the woodwork and then Harry Kane, the rebound fell to him, but just couldn't take advantage, skying the ball over the crossbar. And then deep in injury time, Mark Gay coming close, but a goal line clearance from Ghana, really summing up their resolute performance. So it is a 0-0 for England, and an all too familiar story, just like in the Gareth Southgate era. A group stage has produced a 0-0. This is the fourth consecutive tournament for the Three Lions that they have had a 0-0. And they have, of course, progressed from there. So they are unbeaten, but that 4-2 victory over Ghana in Dallas last week did raise hope that this was a new scintillating attacking England. How was that for you?
16: Amazing. I'm actually from England, so it was super special for me and my dad.
15: Unbeaten at least still.
16: Yeah.
15: Did you expect more?
17: Possibly, yes. I mean, I think it was a good performance overall by Ghana. I mean, I think it was pedestrian by England to some extent. But we didn't do anything too disastrous. We're certainly probably prime seat for the top of the league, so we'll see where we go.
15: Really strong defensively from Ghana, but yeah. Everything England threw at it, just nothing was getting through, no cutting edge.
18: No, Ghana played really well, low block, hard to get past, bit of a shame really, but take it, 4 points, going through.
15: Anything you would have done differently?
19: Yeah, put the foot down, put the knee in, come on!
20: Before the game, we were hoping that we at least manage them and get 1 point. That making 4 points now. If we play our last match with Croatia, we're able to get 1 point. That'll be fine. The most important thing is to be able to qualify to the next stage. So the guy did very well.
15: What differently could Thomas Tuchel have done?
21: Well, we're through, aren't we? We're through. There's no need to panic. I think we're still going to win the World Cup, so it's all good. Yeah. Cheers.
15: Get a sense from these England fans. They're not really downhearted. You know, that. Expecting this really in the group stage. Not many teams go through a group stage winning every match. So they are on points. We wait to see what happened in Croatia's game against Panama. England's final group game is against Panama at the weekend in New Jersey.
6: Earlier, Yalda Hakim spoke to England legend Gary Lineker, who told her watching the fans during this tournament made him believe maybe football can save the world.
22: I think the absolute joy of this tournament has been the fans. And I think they can teach us so much, the harmony. Everyone just wants to get on. And I think it's a message in life. And we talk about, you know, politics is not entering football, but I think I think politics can learn from football. Because we've seen, you know, I've sat here in Times Square and I've sat and watched day after day. I just stand at the window and watch different fans all getting together, all harmonious. And it's joyous. And I think maybe football will save the world.
6: Well, meanwhile, it's all eyes on Scotland, who face five-time champions Brazil in Miami this evening. Our US correspondent James Matthews caught up with the Tartan Army to see how they rate their team's chances.
23: It's Miami Beach, the same but different. On, the Tartan Scotland. Army have gone interstate. Let's speak to the man with the World Cup trophy. Hi there. Scotland going to win this World Cup?
24: Yes.
23: For real?
24: 100%.
23: How do you see that going?
24: I think a draw would be a great result, but we're getting out of the group.
23: A win? A draw?
24: A draw. I'll take a draw.
23: Wouldn't we all?
25: I'll take a 5-0.
23: Yeah, I'm with you on that. Well, listen, it's different. We're in Miami, having played two games in Boston against Haiti, Scotland won, and against Morocco, where Scotland lost. In terms of the football, they need a point to all but guarantee progress beyond the group stage. But I suppose it's about the atmosphere as much as anything else. This is a march of the Tartan Army. What do you make of all this?
26: Unbelievable stuff. It's so much fun. Never seen it like it before in my life.
23: Tell me about Miami. Were you in Boston?
26: Yes, we were in Boston.
23: How does this compare?
26: I mean, it's totally different. Boston was a wee bit maybe calmer. This is just party central. We're going for it tomorrow.
23: Miami, Florida,
26: 2-0,
23: eh?
26: 2-0 Scotland!
23: Yeah. Yeah. Careful with the Miami vibes. Hi there. How do you see the game? Very good. What score?
0: Right, 2-1 to Scotland.
23: We'll see. Tell me, what are you thinking of all this, Miami?
0: It's insane. It's absolutely insane. We just arrived at 7 o'clock this morning from LA. So, yeah. It's mental.
23: Party family.
0: It's amazing, though. That's my daughter, and my husband, and my cousin.
23: Tell me, what do you make of Scotland in the World Cup?
1: I think it's amazing because, like, it's like once in a lifetime, and we're like a tiny little country, and we've made it this far, and we're competing against big teams, and it's like amazing.
23: That's the spirit. Never lose that optimism and enthusiasm.
1: Yeah.
23: I'm going to step out of shot so you can see some of the scenes around me here. Some Brazil fans, you know, in the bars, and actually an England flag there, you know, watching this Tartan Army parade along Ocean Drive, Miami. I reckon similar to Boston and to Providence, actually. It's something like half a mile long, essentially filling the time between games, the big game against Brazil, but also asserting their presence in this town. The Tartan Army is all about the show, about the party, about being here and letting people know they are here. Tell me, how are you finding all this?
2: Oh, it's class. It's tremendous.
23: What about the result or the game against Brazil, serial winners in the World Cup?
2: I don't know. Well, hopefully we can stick to a draw, but be great if we could, but might struggle.
23: Qualified optimism, which is a sentiment I think probably shared by a lot of people around here. Brazil, they are serial winners. They know what it is to win a World Cup. Not the strongest Brazil side that we've seen through the years, but clearly a challenge. Number 5 in the world, and I mean that's above Morocco, and they were good winners against the Scots. So I'll leave you with the pictures of this parade. Pipers up the front, several thousand behind them. There you go. It's all looking like the party right now in Miami, Florida, as the Tartan Army descends.
6: James Matthews, one other story. Emergency services have been attending a major incident following a bus crash in West Wales. All passengers were safely removed from the bus and are receiving appropriate care. Local police confirmed the collision took place in the coastal town of Cadwelly in Carmarthenshire. The road is expected to remain closed while emergency services carry out their inquiries. You're watching Sky News. Coming up, Iran's red line. How Israeli missile strikes on Lebanon could see peace talks fall apart.
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1: Iran has denied claims by the US that nuclear inspectors will be allowed back into the country. That claim was made both by Donald Trump and the Vice President, J.D. Vance. But Tehran says it didn't make the concession during peace talks. All this comes as the Iranian ambassador said any more attacks in Lebanon would prove to be a red line to the latest deal. Ivor Bennett has the latest from Beirut.
2: I'm in the southern Beirut suburb of Dahir, a real Hezbollah stronghold where you can see the impact of the group's war with Israel. This site beside me, and there's one behind me, are two of several sites in the capital that have been hit by Israeli strikes in recent weeks. Here, half the building has just been flattened. There's a mountain of rubble, pile of steel cables, people's homes literally wiped out. And Iran this morning has reiterated once again that this kind of thing remains its red lines in the wider talks with the US to kind of reach a peace deal, basically saying, look, no more Israeli attacks on Beirut and in southern Lebanon. The whole peace deal rides on it. But despite that, I think there is some cautious optimism over the kind of general direction of travel in the talks, with both sides kind of talking positively about the recent discussions in Switzerland. Today, we've had Iran's ambassador to the UN describe the talks as very good. And that followed US Vice President J.D. Vance yesterday saying that they provided a good foundation for its successful final deal. Supposedly, according to the US at least, they've made progress on three kind of key issues. Firstly, on Iran's nuclear ambitions and its nuclear program, which Tehran maintains is peaceful, but the US wants to ensure that they can't make a nuclear weapon. According to the US, Iran has agreed to allow independent inspectors back into the country for the first time in more than a year, although we're waiting to get kind of real confirmation from Tehran on that. Some mixed messages there. On the situation in Lebanon, according to Vance, both sides have agreed to create what's called a deconfliction cell, which I think is a kind of fancy way of saying monitoring group, to try and ensure that the ceasefire here holds. It's a very shaky one. And as I've been speaking to you, there has been an Israeli drone buzzing overhead, and that really speaks to the kind of tense situation here. But thirdly, on the situation in the Strait of Hormuz, both sides have said they have agreed to a mechanism to ensure that waterway remains open, to ensure safe passage for ships and tankers. So some kind of progress, but it's tenuous. And both sides, again, warning the other to stick to their side of the bargain. Donald Trump last night saying, I will do what I have to do if Iran doesn't stick to the deal. So a very thinly veiled threat there to restart the war, while Iran today has said, look, if Israel once again hits Hezbollah or Lebanon, then they will respond. So some progress, but very, very precarious indeed.
1: Ivor Bennett reporting from Beirut. Let's have a look at the weather.
3: I hope we haven't forgotten anything.
4: Travel insurance, I tick that box.
3: Yeah, but remember what you forgot last year.
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1: It will be hot into the weekend, with the heat likely peaking tomorrow. June temperature records look set to be decisively broken. We may get close to the highest UK temperature ever. So the Met Office has this red warning for heat covering parts of the south today and tomorrow, and more general amber warnings across much of England and Wales. Expect highs of 39 Celsius in places and nighttime temperatures above 20 Celsius for many. There'll be quite a muggy start today. It will be mainly fine, but some southwestern coasts look quite grey and murky. while the northwest will be cloudy with a little rain or drizzle. The low cloud in the southwest will soon burn off, leaving it hot, dry and sunny for most. Expect record-breaking temperatures in the south, while northwestern parts look a little cooler and cloudier overall. There'll be a few showers there through the afternoon, mainly over the northwest of Ireland. Tomorrow looks mostly hot and sunny again, wet though in the far north and quite grey near some eastern coasts.
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1: Do stay with us on Sky News. Coming up, we'll get another look at the morning's papers in the highlights from the wrap.
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1: Shall we look at the front pages now of tomorrow's newspapers? A lot of them late in, obviously, because of the football. But The Guardian is leading on the heatwave engulfing Europe, saying schools, trains and hospitals are amongst the services to suffer in the extreme temperatures. Killer heat warnings is the headline in the Metro as the UK roasts in extreme heat. The weather is also the focus of The Eye, which says the UK is forecast to hit 39 degrees this week. The FT says Sir Keir Starmer risks clashing with his potential successor, Andy Burnham, as he attempts to push through his long-delayed defence investment plan. Well, that is also the lead story for The Times, saying Starmer wants to publish the defence plan next week before heading off to the NATO summit in Turkey. The Telegraph reports Andy Burnham has told his allies that he plans to spend more on defence than Sir Keir Starmer. Meanwhile, the Mail says Burnham is facing demands from senior business figures and Labour MPs to rule out appointing Ed Miliband as Chancellor. Don't let them get away with Brexit sellout is the front of the Express. The Sun focusing on England's draw with Ghana at the World Cup, saying everything is gonna be all right. The Scotsman says questions are mounting for the SNP as its former chief executive, Peter Murrell, is jailed for embezzlement, a story we have just discussed. So, quick look at the weather then. Double page spread in The Eye. Temperatures expected to hit 39 degrees. France, Italy, Switzerland and Spain swelter in a 40-degree heat wave with all of the relative concerns about what it does to people and what it does to, you know, how we live, schools, offices, transport networks.
2: Absolutely. And what's so concerning is that this is not just a pattern in the UK, but right the way across Europe, we've been seeing rising heatwave. I mean, the fact that they've had to close things like the Louvre and Paris, they've had to close schools in places like France, just shows that this is now a huge problem that's going to be affecting us for generations to come. And I think we really need to think now in the UK about how are we going to plan for that going ahead? I mean, I'm a mum to a toddler. My first thought this morning was, will she be able to go to nursery? Are schools going to be closed? And I think it is going to impact on our day-to-day work about getting around, getting in the car, driving on public transport, and the fact that people like the RAC have come out and said we need to be really careful about driving in extreme heat. Rail networks have had disruption to a lot of their train schedules. This is starting now to really impact on people's everyday lives. And to be honest, I don't think the government has enough of a plan of what they're going to do as temperatures continue to rise.
1: Yes, The Eye is giving the figure of 312 schools either partially or fully closing this week due to extreme heat. I think that's going to go up, isn't it? My school certainly decided on having early departures on offer to people. A hosepipe ban put in place by South East Water in Kent, Sussex, Surrey, Hampshire and Berkshire due to a surge in demand again. And so it goes on. I mean, it's becoming habitual, this, isn't it?
3: It is. And actually, there's some really interesting figures in the Eye piece from the Met Office, which I think explain why this is going to be harder than it has been in the past. So if you cast your mind back to 2022, that's when the UK first broke the record for over 40 degrees. Now the Met Office is saying of the upcoming heatwave that basically the amount of air humidity and how much water it's holding, going back to your point, it could rise to 22 degrees. That, they say, is much higher than the normal single figures that were seen in the heatwave in July 2022, i.e. the sort of air holding the moisture is already at 22 degrees. Back in 2022, when it was 40 degrees, the air moisture temperature was in single figures. So it's almost sort of doubly, it's going to feel almost like doubly hot in some ways.
1: Wow. OK, well, good luck, everybody. 9 a.m. What is it tomorrow? Wednesday morning is when the red heat health alert comes in, through to Thursday evening as well. So, you know, stick to the shade and keep your curtains closed. Should we go to politics now? Many newspapers are leading on the fact that Keir Starmer still wants to press ahead with the publication of the defence investment plan when, obviously, he doesn't have long in power left. Is it the right decision, do you think?
2: Well, my personal view is I think Keir Starmer wants to be able to turn up in Ankara at the upcoming NATO summit and have something to say. And he's trying to secure his legacy as the outgoing Prime Minister. And I personally don't think we should be making very large announcements when we know we're about to have a change of the Prime Minister. Andy Burnham, we think, possibly might have a different view. He might want to increase defence spending. We know that the previous Defence Secretary actually resigned because he didn't feel like the Prime Minister was up to the job and wasn't taking defence of the realm seriously. I mean, my personal view is defence is the number one job of the Prime Minister, is to protect this country. And I think I'd like to know what Andy Burnham's views are. If he wants to run to be our Prime Minister, what is he going to do to secure the United Kingdom's security? And would he do something different to Keir Starmer next week at the NATO summit?
1: Yeah, that's just one of a number of things I think you want to know, and so do many other people. But certainly a source close to the former Defence Secretary suggests it was half-assed and maybe they should hold off. So, I mean, what's the point of doing it?
3: Well, I think the argument from Number 10 is that effectively this was a process that was already in motion. There have been negotiations going on for months. And in fact, the Defence Investment Plan is the result of the Strategic Defence Review that was commissioned ages ago. I think it was published last June, in fact. So effectively, this is something that they are already so close to agreeing. And Keir Starmer is, of course, desperate to maintain and try and secure his legacy. I don't think he wants it to be defined by John Healey, the former Defence Secretary, effectively saying, you are taking decisions that are making this country unsafe. And that's why he's so determined to press ahead with it. He is still the Prime Minister. Andy Burnham's not officially launched a challenge against him. So, you know, the PM slightly gets to go out on his own terms.
1: Yeah, absolutely. Plenty more. After this break, we'll be looking at more of the newspapers.
4: 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A pair of earbuds. These are at the heart of a geopolitical battle. The humble banana. This is an economic marvel. A child's booster seat. What if they're actually deterring us from having children? Now, if you want to hear more about all of this stuff, come and listen to my new podcast. It's called Stuff Matters.

0: So we're still looking at tomorrow's newspapers with Theo and Aubrey. Double page spread in the Times. It's all politics all the way here, isn't it? Scrap the pensions, triple lock. This team of advisers is telling Burnham. I know, Theo, you wanted to know the substance of some of the policies, but it looks like, you know, people are lobbying him already.
1: They absolutely are. And I think the question Andy Burnham faces is, what is he going to prioritise as spending in government? And he's got some really difficult choices to face him. When we talked earlier about defence, is he going to cut the benefits bill and welfare to pay for increases in the defence budget? And the same with the triple lock, that this is costing the government a huge amount of money. Is it affordable? Is he in favour of increasing government borrowing? We don't know the answer to these questions, and that's why we need to test these candidates to know the answers.
0: So is he sticking to the fiscal rules, Aubrey?
2: Yeah, I mean, looking at the facts of this story, effectively, Andy Burnham has committed to Labour's manifesto in 2024, but there is a big open question about whether or not the triple lock is sustainable in the long term. It is effectively costing the government £12 billion every year to sort of keep pensions rising faster than average earnings. And so if you are looking for ways to save money, and obviously it was introduced by George Osborne in 2011, but three economic advisers that Andy Burnham has been consulting are understood to have sort of suggested to him this is an area that he could look at, probably not in the sort of immediate term when he comes in, but potentially later down the line.
0: But it was put in by George Osborne in 2011 under austerity because they failed to actually increase it properly then. And that's why it was there as the sort of the promise, wasn't it? Meantime, Daily Mail and indeed The Eye talking about Ed Miliband. The Daily Mail to start with, don't put the economy at the mercy of Red Ed. It's the front page. It's in our totem now. Growing alarm among city leaders over the prospect of Burnham installing left-wing net zero zealot Ed Miliband as Chancellor. Whereas The Eye tells us Miliband U-turn on North Sea gas could win him the job as Chancellor.
1: Well, there are obviously a lot of candidates who are all vying at the moment to try and become the Chancellor. My personal view is we've got to have a Chancellor whose job it is to care about growth in the UK. How are they going to support wealth creation in this country, make sure that people who are unemployed are able to get back to work? And I do have concerns about some of the candidates that are being discussed, that are they the right person to deliver that? I'm not sure that they are.
0: So you want somebody from the right of the Labour Party to calm the markets down?
1: Well, I'd also like to see some more candidates put forward.
0: Oh, I thought you meant, you know, the potential names for Chancellor.
1: Uh-huh.
0: OK, right.
2: I mean, what you are seeing here, if you actually look at both of these stories, is a pretty sort of furious briefing war between the two front runners for the role of Chancellor, the person who will succeed Rachel Reeves. And today, the spotlight seems to be on Ed Miliband. The Mail story quotes the boss of a hotel chain criticising him. There are indeed cabinet ministers who think that Miliband doesn't have the sort of business credentials needed to sort of bring the city with him and calm the markets. But really, really interestingly, given what Ed Miliband's job is right now, which is Energy Secretary, The Eye has some fantastic detail which says that Ed Miliband is effectively going to try and soften his stance to try and bring Labour MPs with him and prove to them that he's not kind of some net zero zealot. Labour MPs are concerned about the victory the Conservatives had in Aberdeen South last week, when obviously the Conservatives took the seat from the SNP. Some Labour MPs say that they will stop at nothing to stop Ed Miliband being made Chancellor. Ed Miliband's fight back operation is clearly underway. The Eye says that he is preparing to approve plans for the first major North Sea gas field project in almost 10 years. So how much are we going to see Ed Miliband practising sort of pragmatism in a bid to bring the Labour Party with him?
0: Saw Jeremy Hunt departing, having been on an earlier show, and I said, who do you want, having played, you know, Chancellor bingo last night? And he said, goodness, obviously, we're streeting. And then suggested Shabana Mahmood would be his first choice, but she doesn't want the job because she wants to stay as Home Secretary. In the meantime, just very quickly, the Financial Times tells us that Rachel Reeves, people close to Burnham, said he was already preparing to make the makeup of his new inner circle, which included removing Rachel Reeves as Chancellor while offering her an alternative cabinet role. So a demotion, effectively, for Rachel Reeves. Does she deserve to stay in any form of cabinet, do you think, just very quickly?
2: I mean, I'm not sure she would accept it per se. It can often be quite sort of humiliating to accept demotion. And the paper also reports that Keir Starmer is expected to go to the backbenches. He probably won't serve in the next government. As for Rachel Reeves' future, I think she will carry the can for a lot of the criticism. Cabinet ministers have said the winter fuel allowance was one of the worst policies they had, and she is obviously responsible for that.
0: Aubrey, Theo, thank you both very much indeed. Plenty to talk about.
3: Today, the largest maternity inquiry in NHS history will reveal its findings. The Ockenden Report has investigated Nottingham University Hospital's NHS Trust's maternity care involving nearly 2,500 families after allegations of harm to mothers and babies. Siobhan Freeman Powell reports.
4: We were expecting our first baby in April 2016. I was a low-risk pregnancy. We were told to come into the hospital. I remember getting out of the car and I was struggling to walk. You know, I'd been in labour for 6 days. I was absolutely exhausted. And then the doctor said, "I'm sorry, your baby's dead." And then he walked out of the room and left me.
5: I had Teddy in November 2020. He was born at City Hospital. And we were kept in for a while, discharged the following day to go home, where later that day Teddy became unwell and collapsed, and we had to call an ambulance and be taken into QMC where he died.
6: Both families fell by a trust, now at the centre of the largest maternity investigation in the history of the NHS. Sky News first met Sarah and Jack in 2018, just 20 months after their daughter Harriet had died.
7: We should be grieving for our dead daughter, and we haven't been able to have her funeral yet.
4: I think it was absolutely brutal. You know, when your baby dies, you go home with an empty car seat, but my body had still given birth, so I was still postnatal, and, you know, I was having phantom kicks, and my hair was falling out. And then just the relentless battle with the hospital.
8: There aren't really words to describe that moment in our lives. We have a dead daughter, and her death was avoidable. And the hospital knew that they had avoidable baby deaths.
6: But it would be down to parents to prove it. Both were clinicians at the Trust, so knew how to raise the alarm, but say the noise they made was largely ignored by the board and regulators. It was heard, however, by other families with similar experiences. In 2022, Sky News met Kim.
5: I always felt that something was wrong. You know, healthy babies don't just die. Getting the actual answers was an absolute mission. It should have never been this way. I started campaigning almost straight away after Teddy died. That's when I started connecting with people.
6: These families will soon learn the true scale of the failings at the Trust as Donna Ockenden prepares to publish her report, which includes more than 2,500 cases that are being examined.
9: Each one is more than just a number. Each one is a baby who never went home, or a child now left without a parent. Families whose lives have been changed forever.
10: I've spoken to hundreds of families during this. There are recurring themes of not being listened to, poor consent practices, issues in relation to discrimination, to poor care, to inadequate staffing to provide safe levels of care. It goes on and on. I think people will be shocked to see the extent of what families have had to endure.
6: Sky News analysis of NHS figures from 2025 show Nottingham has one of the highest rates of serious birth injuries affecting mothers. It ranks second highest in England for severe perineal tears during childbirth, with 4.7% of births affected, compared to 3.2% across England as a whole. The area also ranks sixth highest for severe postpartum hemorrhages.
10: I'm still being contacted by families who suspect that their care has been substandard over the last 12 months, and therefore there is definitely work to do. This is not the end. This is just the families' voices being recognised.
9: The report will likely confirm what many of the families already know, but will aim to answer their crucial questions. But will it lead to change? And what does that even look like?
4: I think two things, and I think that would be, the first one would be safe maternity care. You know, not safer, safe. And secondly, some form of accountability.
6: The trusts pay tributes to families and say staff have shown a commitment to change. And as the police run its own investigation into deaths and serious injuries, arrests have been made.
9: The failings reflect a national picture, which is also under scrutiny with an upcoming review, with some families questioning whether that will go far enough.
5: This review and reviews to publish soon after do not address accountability. They don't take it up as far as the regulators, as far as NHS England and government, and it's those people who need to be called to the stand. I can imagine it's just going to be a continued fight because, you know, we want a public inquiry.
6: Siobhan Freeman-Powell, Sky News, Nottingham.
3: The chief executive of Nottingham University Hospitals NHS Trust, Anthony May, has said, "I am very sorry for the pain and suffering these families have endured. We will consider carefully what we need to do next to ensure that we learn from what happened in the past." Let's get you up to date with the latest sport now. And first off, England were held to a goalless draw against Ghana in their second group stage game at the World Cup. Despite 17 shots, Thomas Tuchel's men could not manage a goal. Their best chance came late on. Nico O'Reilly's header came off the bar, fell to Harry Kane, but his effort skied. Now, England remain top of Group L with Ghana second. Next up for England, Panama on Saturday night. Let's see what happens. Let's get you up to date with more sport now from Mike.

0: Paul, let's take you back to the start. You get a call from Carlo. What's going through your head?
1: That you hope it's going to happen. Like a lot of times in football, you get a call that something, there's a possibility there that you could be joining a new club, a new team. And there was one period, like a year earlier, you know, is Carlo going to be leaving Real Madrid? Brazil were interested in him. It was a possibility that they could have joined together a little bit earlier. But I suppose the stars aligned at the right time. It was time for Carlo to leave Real Madrid. Brazil were looking for a new head coach. So often what happens in football is about timing. Yeah, it was a great feeling when it actually happened.
0: What does the role entail? Just give us an outline of what it looks like from your perspective.
1: A lot of the role is about watching players so that when it comes to squad selection, that you're picking the players that are in the best form. There's a lot of players that are from Brazil that play in the Premier League. You know, there's over 20. And, you know, that takes a lot of time up of travelling around.
2: Personally, I've watched, I must say, about 150 games this season. I think I went to about 60 games live, which is a lot. And then watching here on my laptop or on the television. Watch some good games, watch some awful games. But it's an enjoyable part of the job. It's very different to what I've been used to doing. But really looking forward to getting on the grass and preparing the players now for the games.
0: So, Paul, here we are at the Arsenal training ground ahead of the game this weekend against Senegal. How much preparation goes into these sessions? Have you got the meticulous detail in your head already of what you're going to do now?
1: Yeah, I mean, absolutely. I mean, I think coming into the week, we have a good idea of the, you know, the momentum of the week, how it's going to be in terms of our intensity. We start off by warming up on this pitch here. We're going to go over to the far side and do some tactical work, 11v11. The focus will be on some defensive concepts today. And then we're going to come back onto this pitch for a small-sided game, get some competition going, which the players love. From the moment you get up to the time you go to bed, you're planning, you're organising, you're training. You're using every moment of time that you've got in order to be able to get the ideas across to the players.
0: Is it very different from club football?
3: Let's tell you more about the weather then. Hundreds of schools are closing, train companies telling people not to travel. And there are red warnings, extremely rare, issued by the Met Office for extreme heat, which come into force today and last until tomorrow. Let's look at the situation, shall we, in a bit more detail.
4: Dinner under the stars tonight?
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3: Well, in a word, it's going to be hot into the weekend, with the heat likely peaking tomorrow, setting at records for June. They look set to be decisively broken, and we may get close to the highest UK temperature ever. That's how serious it is. The Met Office has this red warning then for heat covering parts of the south today and tomorrow, and more general amber warnings across much of England and Wales. Do expect highs of 39 degrees Celsius in some places, and nighttime temperatures above 20 Celsius for many. So quite a muggy start today. It will be mainly fine, but some southwestern coasts look quite grey and murky, while the northwest will be cloudy with a little rain or drizzle. The low cloud in the southwest will soon burn off, leaving it hot, dry and sunny for most. Expect record-breaking temperatures in the south, while northwestern parts look a little cooler and cloudier overall. Few showers there through the afternoon, mainly over the northwest of Ireland. Tomorrow, mostly hot and sunny again, though wet in the far north and quite grey near some eastern coasts.
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0: Today you're watching Sky News. I'm Nick Qureshi. Here are the headlines. Hundreds of schools to close as the UK braces for even more extreme heat, with a warning temperatures could rise to 40 degrees. A heat dome leaves Europe sweltering, with France experiencing its hottest day ever. Also ahead, Keir Starmer holds a secret meeting with Andy Burnham, the man who will almost certainly take his job as Prime Minister. Former SNP chief executive Peter Murrell is jailed for 5 years for embezzling £400,000 of party funds. And England end their World Cup match against Ghana with a frustrating goalless draw. Hi, morning. Nice to have your company here on Sky News. The whole of Europe is in the grip of a heat wave. Forecasters predict the UK could record its hottest ever temperature this week, surpassing even the long hot summer of 1976. It's not just hot, it is humid too, making things even more uncomfortable. Here's our science editor, Tom Clark.
1: In heat like this, and given what's forecast in the next few days, this is probably the best place to be.
2: And for many of us, what's not to like about Mediterranean heat in June? But it's not all fun and games. Heat-fuelled thunderstorms led to 26,000 lightning strikes across southern England. A few causing house fires like this one in Bristol.
3: Oh my God, it's actually flooding.
2: And the downpours contributed further to one of the major factors in this being a red weather alert for many places. That's the humidity. When the UK broke the 40-degree temperature record back in July 2022, the dew point, a measure of how much moisture is contained in the air, was around 9 degrees. Over the next couple of days, it's about 21 degrees. The air's saturated with moisture, despite high temperatures.
1: So why is that important? Well, in an attempt to explain, some scientists are going to seal me in a temperature and humidity-controlled chamber here at the University of Roehampton. So we're starting off in the chamber at about 40 degrees centigrade and high humidity. And Emmanuel here has put in these skin temperature sensors on different parts of my body. I can really see why the advice is not to do physical exercise during a heat wave, because I'm really feeling it. And despite sweating pretty much non-stop, I'm not feeling any cooler at all.
2: Reduce the humidity by half, and the difference is remarkable.
1: Well, I'm definitely working up a sweat now. I can feel it, but it's not dripping off my hands into puddles on the floor like it was before. So I can only assume it's because it's evaporating into the air

0: because it's less humid.
1: The sensor reading showing my skin temperature at least a degree cooler in the lower humidity.
2: For the young and for the old, being at a high temperature, particularly at high humidity, for a long time is a problem. Slowly but surely, core body temperature rises.
1: Care homes like this one are doing what they can to keep residents cool and comfortable. But extreme heat gets harder as we get older.
3: Naturally, I don't like hot weather at all. It makes me dizzy, makes me unwell.
4: My tips are is fresh air. You've got to walk. Even though you're in pain a little bit, you must keep walking.
5: Shaded areas, which doesn't see the sun all day long. Those shaded areas is possible to find and sit there.
1: Even if you're young and healthy, keeping hydrated and avoiding strenuous activity is still a good idea if you want to enjoy what's likely to be a June heat record. Tom Clark, Sky News.
6: Well, we're not the only ones struggling with this heat. There are red alerts issued for France, Spain and Italy too. This animation shows how temperatures climbed over the past 24 hours. The extreme conditions are coming from a high-pressure system that has stalled over the continent, creating what's known as a heat dome. France recorded its hottest day ever yesterday, a national average 29.8 degrees Celsius. Some areas saw well over 40. Now, the danger isn't just for heat stroke. Dozens of people have drowned since Thursday trying to find relief in waterways and beaches. Further south, Spain faced a heat wave across parts of the Iberian Peninsula. Temperatures even reached 40 degrees in the normally temperate regions along the country's northern Atlantic coast. Next this morning, the current Prime Minister and the Prime Minister-in-waiting have met and spoken for an hour in secret. It's believed to be the first conversation between Sir Keir Starmer and Andy Burnham since the former Greater Manchester Mayor returned to Westminster. Mr Burnham has promised radical change, but this could be difficult due to decisions made by Sir Keir Starmer and his Chancellor. More on this from our Deputy Political Editor, Sam Coates.
7: My ministers will introduce legislation.
8: Doesn't he feel like the chump now? Just 42 days since King Charles set out his government's agenda. Look at all of these bills. But that was Keir Starmer's plan, and it's all changed now. Take just this bill, for instance, the Education for All bill. That's the one that contains SEND, special educational need reform. Is Andy Burnham going to keep that, change it, sack Bridget Phillipson? We just don't know. And what about this one? The European Partnership Bill, which creates a common agricultural area with the EU, they've cancelled the big EU summit where it was going to be agreed. So where does it leave that? Or will there be actually less change with the new government? As here is the King sounding a bit like Andy Burnham.
7: They will deploy the power of an active state in partnership with business.
8: The truth is, we just don't know. But we'll get our first glimpse next week when Andy Burnham gives a speech on the economy and devolution. Now, he says he's going to stick with the fiscal rules, but somebody who is working with him says he could still end up borrowing a lot more.
9: I've tried to encourage this government to be bolder about, I think, the second part of the fiscal rule on borrowing to invest. I think that could be explored a lot more, and not in a way that freaks out the financial markets.
8: Does he have that clarity of vision? That's a big, bold thing to rip up the fiscal rules. He said he's not going to do it.
9: I don't think he'd necessarily have to rip up the fiscal rules.
8: But change them.
9: I think you just need to be bolder about borrowing to invest.
8: And here's what it could be spent on.
9: If you borrow for things that have really positive multiplier effects, my own subjective example would be, I'll give you two. One would be for Northern Powerhouse Rail, which I've always thought way more important than HS2, but let's see what the real experts say transparently. And secondly, things like investing in preventive health issues as opposed to treating that like everything else. And I think if that's done in a really powerful way, it would make investors think the country's growth trend can genuinely be boosted.
8: So officially, all government announcements have been suspended until this guy takes over. Apart from the Defence Investment Plan, which we could get in the coming days. But has the new Prime Minister seen it? Does he approve of it? Does that matter? We just don't know. Will it take some time for him to work up the money to really bolster Britain's security? The manifesto, the fiscal rules, the bills in Parliament, all of these big constraints. But we don't know the answer to the main question, which is, will this man depart from Keir Starmer's plan, or will it essentially be more of the same?
6: The former chief executive of the SNP has been jailed for 5 years for embezzling £400,000 of party money. Peter Murrell has admitted spending the funds on luxury items ranging from a motorhome to salt and pepper shakers. Our Scotland correspondent Conor Gillis reports.
0: Created that false invoice so you could account for the purchase of a Jaguar motor vehicle through the party's books as something else. That's the case, isn't it, Peter?
10: Confronted on camera, this is the moment he realised he'd been caught red-handed.
0: What does the SNP need over £19,000 of luxury pens for?
10: Nicola Sturgeon's husband, Peter Murrell, in custody, arrested, guilty of stealing £400,000 from the SNP, the party he was in charge of for decades. The handcuffs tell a tale of a man at the centre of the downfall, jailed for more than 5 years.
11: Your actions involved a significant breach of trust to the organisation which you led and to the individual members and donors of that organisation. Because of your position of authority, you were able to circumvent the checks and balances that existed. All told, this was a calculated crime of dishonesty.
10: The big ticket theft was this £125,000 motorhome, seen here, parked on his mother's driveway, only 4 miles on the clock, and spotted from space. Over 12 years, Murrell spent more than £42,000 on Amazon, fake invoices, all part of the plot. This £3,000 robotic lawnmower was recorded as legal fees. And from the sublime to the ridiculous, these La Creuset Mickey Mouse ramekins.
12: The nature of many of his purchases, detailed in the narrative and schedules to the indictment, has made him a figure of public ridicule. His humiliation will endure beyond any sentence. His future beyond custody is uncertain, but presently it appears bleak and solitary.
10: The scandal spanning years involved raids on the home Murrell shared with the former First Minister, triggered by one man who believed money was going missing.
13: The other thing that made me jump over the line was there did seem a reluctance. People seemed to be afraid of taking on Nicola Sturgeon and Peter Murrell, and I decided to jump over the line and make that complaint because I'm not afraid of these people. I never have been afraid of these people.
6: This was the most secretive and scrutinised police investigation in Scottish history. A probe that saw Nicola Sturgeon arrested and released without charge. She gave a no-comment interview when in custody as a suspect, as was her right. But police here in Scotland have now revealed they had further questions for her. She says she fully cooperated. Officers say the meaning of that is subjective.
10: Lawyers for Nicola Sturgeon say anonymous sources are trying to insinuate guilt, which they say is disgraceful and beyond outrageous. The SNP say this saga has been agony. They want their money back, as do donors who thought they were funding an independence campaign, but were duped, deceived by the very man tasked with delivering their dream. Conor Gillis, Sky News, in Edinburgh.
6: To football, and it was a disappointing night for England, who drew 0-0 in their second World Cup match against Ghana. Declan Rice says the Three Lions will remain positive ahead of their final group stage match against Panama, who they face in New Jersey on Saturday night. Our sports correspondent Rob Harris is in Boston.
14: Well, expectations may be well and truly lowered again after that performance, but it was such a strong defensive display from Ghana. Really frustrating at times for England, unable to find a way as Ghana threw everything at it, blocking England, frustrating, really stifling them. It took an hour for England to have a shot on goal almost from Anthony Gordon. In fact, in the first half, it was the first half of this entire tournament in the 45th match that no team had had a shot on target, and that tells you something about this game. But they were pressing, they were pushing for that goal, And we did see the moment when Nico Riley hit the woodwork and then Harry Kane, the rebound fell to him, but just couldn't take advantage, skying the ball over the crossbar. And then deep in injury time, Mark Gay coming close, but a goal line clearance from Garner, really summing up their resolute performance. So it is a 0-0 for England and an all too familiar story, just like in the Gareth Southgate era. A group stage has produced a 0-0. This is the fourth consecutive tournament for the Three Lions that they have had a 0-0. And they have, of course, progressed from there. So they are unbeaten, but that 4-2 victory over Ghana in Dallas last week did raise hopes that this was a new scintillating attacking England. How was that for you?
15: Amazing. I'm actually from England, so it was super special for me and my dad.
14: Unbeaten, at least.
15: Yeah.
14: Did you expect more?
16: Possibly, yes. I mean, I think it was a good performance overall by Ghana. I mean, I think it was pedestrian by England to some extent. But we didn't do anything too disastrous. We're certainly probably prime seat for the top of the league, so we'll see where we go.
14: Really strong defensively from Ghana, but yeah. Everything England threw at it, just nothing was getting through, no cutting edge.
17: No, Ghana played really well, low block, hard to get past, bit of a shame really, but take it, 4 points, going through.
14: Anything you would have done differently?
18: Yeah, put the foot down, put the knee in, come on!
19: Before the game, we were hoping that we at least manage them and get 1 point. That making 4 points now. If we play our last match with Croatia, we are able to get 1 point. That'll be fine. The most important thing is to be able to qualify to the next stage. So the guy did very well.
14: What differently could Thomas Tuchel have done?
20: Well, we're through, aren't we? We're through. There's no need to panic. No need to panic. I think we're still going to win the World Cup, so it's all good. Yeah. Cheers.
14: Get a sense from these England fans. They're not really downhearted. You know, that. Expecting this really in the group stage. Not many teams go through a group stage winning every match. So they are on 4 points. We wait to see what happened in Croatia's game against Panama. England's final group game is against Panama at the weekend in New Jersey.
6: Earlier, Yalda Hakim spoke to England legend Gary Lineker, who told her watching the fans during this tournament made him believe maybe football can save the world.
21: I think the absolute joy of this tournament has been the fans. And I think they can teach us so much, the harmony. Everyone just wants to get on. And I think it's a message in life. And we talk about, you know, politics is not entering football, but I think politics can learn from football. Because we've seen, you know, I've sat there at Times Square and I've sat and watched day after day. I just stand at the window and watch different fans all getting together, all harmonious. And it's joyous. And I think maybe football will save the world.
6: Meanwhile, it's all eyes on Scotland, who face five-time champions Brazil in Miami this evening. Our US correspondent James Matthews caught up with the Tartan Army to see how they rate their team's chances.
22: It's Miami Beach, the same but different. On, the Tartan Scotland. Army have gone interstate. Let's speak to the man with the World Cup trophy. Hi there. Scotland going to win this World Cup?
23: Yes.
22: For real?
23: 100%.
22: How do you see that going?
23: I think a draw would be a great result, but we're getting out of the group.
22: A win? A draw?
23: A draw. I'll take a draw.
22: Wouldn't we all?
24: Take a 5-0.
22: Yeah, I'm with you on that. Well, listen, it's different. We're in Miami, having played two games in Boston against Haiti, Scotland won, and against Morocco, where Scotland lost. In terms of the football, they need a point to all but guarantee progress beyond the group stage. But I suppose it's about the atmosphere as much as anything else. This is a march of the Tartan Army. What do you make of all this?
25: Unbelievable stuff. It's so much fun. Never seen it like it before in my life.
22: Tell me about Miami. Were you in Boston?
25: Yes, we were in Boston.
22: How does this compare?
25: I mean, it's totally different. Boston was a wee bit maybe calmer. This is just party central. We're going for it tomorrow.
22: Miami, Florida,
25: 2-0,
22: eh?
25: 2-0 Scotland!
22: Yeah. Yeah. Careful with the Miami vibes. Hi there. How do you see the game?
26: I think it's going to be pretty good.
22: Pretty good. What score?
26: Scotland.
22: We'll see. Tell me, what are you thinking of all this, Miami?
26: It's insane. It's absolutely. We just arrived at 7 o'clock this morning from LA. So yeah, it's mental.
22: Party family.
26: It's amazing though. That's my daughter and my husband and my cousin.
22: All right. Tell me, what do you make of Scotland in the World Cup?
27: I think it's amazing because, like, it's like once in a lifetime, and we're like a tiny little country, and we've made it this far, and we're competing against big teams, and it's like amazing.
22: That's the spirit. Never lose that optimism and enthusiasm.
27: Yeah!
22: I'm going to step out a shot so you can see some of the scenes around me here. Some Brazil fans, you know, in the bars, and actually an England flag there, you know, watching this Tartan Army parade along Ocean Drive, Miami. I reckon that similar to Boston and to Providence, actually, it's something like half a mile long, essentially filling the time between games, the big game against Brazil, but also asserting their presence in this town. The Tartan Army is all about the show, about the party, about being here and letting people know they are here. Tell me, how are you finding all this?
1: Oh, it's class.
2: It's tremendous.
22: What about the result or the game against Brazil, serial winners in the World Cup?
2: I don't know. Well, hopefully we can stick to a draw, but be great if we could, but might struggle.
22: Qualified optimism, which is a sentiment I think probably shared by a lot of people around here. Brazil, they are serial winners. They know what it is to win a World Cup. Not the strongest Brazil side that we've seen through the years, but clearly a challenge. Number five in the world, and I mean that's above Morocco, and they were good winners against the Scots. So I'll leave you with the pictures of this parade. Pipers up the front. Several thousand behind them. There you go. It's all looking like the party right now in Miami, Florida, as the Tartan Army descends.
6: James Matthews, one other story. Emergency services have been attending a major incident following a bus crash in West Wales. All passengers were safely removed from the bus and are receiving appropriate care. Local police confirmed the collision took place in the coastal town of Cadwelly in Carmarthenshire. The road is expected to remain closed while emergency services carry out their inquiries. You're watching Sky News. Coming up, Iran's red line. How Israeli missile strikes on Lebanon could see peace talks fall apart.
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0: Iran has denied claims by the US that nuclear inspectors will be allowed back into the country. That claim was made both by Donald Trump and the Vice President, J.D. Vance. But Tehran says it didn't make the concession during peace talks. All this comes as the Iranian ambassador said any more attacks in Lebanon would prove to be a red line to the latest deal. Ivor Bennett has the latest from Beirut.
1: I'm in the southern Beirut suburb of Dahir, a real Hezbollah stronghold where you can see the impact of the group's war with Israel. This site beside me, and there's one behind me, are two of several sites in the capital that have been hit by Israeli strikes in recent weeks. Here, half the building has just been flattened. There's a mountain of rubble, pile of steel cables, people's homes literally wiped out. And Iran this morning has reiterated once again that this kind of thing remains its red lines in the wider talks with the US to kind of reach a peace deal, basically saying, look, no more Israeli attacks on Beirut and in southern Lebanon. The whole peace deal rides on it. But despite that, I think there is some cautious optimism over the kind of general direction of travel in the talks, with both sides kind of talking positively about the recent discussions in Switzerland. Today, we've had Iran's ambassador to the UN describe the talks as very good. And that followed US Vice President J.D. Vance yesterday saying that they provided a good foundation for its successful final deal. Supposedly, according to the US at least, they've made progress on three kind of key issues. Firstly, on Iran's nuclear ambitions and its nuclear program, which Tehran maintains its peace is peaceful, but the US wants to ensure that they can't make a nuclear weapon. According to the US, Iran has agreed to allow independent inspectors back into the country for the first time in more than a year, although we're waiting to get kind of real confirmation from Tehran on that. Some mixed messages there. On the situation in Lebanon, according to Vance, both sides have agreed to create what's called a deconfliction cell, which I think is a kind of fancy way of saying monitoring group, to try and ensure that the ceasefire here holds. It's a very shaky one. And as I've been speaking to you, there has been an Israeli drone buzzing overhead, and that really speaks to the kind of tense situation here. But thirdly, on the situation in the Strait of Hormuz, both sides have said they have agreed to a mechanism to ensure that waterway remains open, to ensure safe passage for ships and tankers. So some kind of progress, but it's tenuous. And both sides, again, warning the other to stick to their side of the bargain. Donald Trump last night saying, I will do what I have to do if Iran doesn't stick to the deal. So a very thinly veiled threat there to restart the war, while Iran today has said, look, if Israel once again hits Hezbollah or Lebanon, then they will respond. So some progress, but very, very precarious indeed.
0: Ivor Bennett reporting from Beirut. Let's have a look at the weather.
2: I hope we haven't forgotten anything.
3: Travel insurance, I tick that box.
2: Yeah, but remember what you forgot last year.
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0: It will be hot into the weekend, with the heat likely peaking tomorrow. June temperature records look set to be decisively broken. We may get close to the highest UK temperature ever. So the Met Office has this red warning for heat covering parts of the south today and tomorrow, and more general amber warnings across much of England and Wales. Expect highs of 39 Celsius in places and nighttime temperatures above 20 Celsius for many. There'll be quite a muggy start today. It will be mainly fine, but some southwestern coasts look quite grey and murky, while the northwest will be cloudy with a little rain or drizzle. The low cloud in the southwest will soon burn off, leaving it hot, dry and sunny for most. Expect record-breaking temperatures in the south, while northwestern parts look a little cooler and cloudier overall. There'll be a few showers there through the afternoon, mainly over the northwest of Ireland. Tomorrow looks mostly hot and sunny again, wet though in the far north and quite grey near some eastern coasts.
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0: Do stay with us on Sky News. Coming up, we'll get another look at the morning's papers in the highlights from the round.

0: Hi there, welcome along to Sky Sports Spotlight. Coming up, the story of how golfer Wyndham Clark became US Open champion for the second time and what made his weekend victory unusual in New York. Also on the way, we look ahead to Scotland's date with destiny as they try to reach the knockout stages of the FIFA World Cup for the very first time when they take on Brazil. We'll look back at a heavy defeat for England's cricketers, which takes their three-match test series against New Zealand to a decider later this week. And former world number four Jack Draper reveals how two-time Wimbledon champion Sir Andy Murray has helped him prepare ahead of his own appearance at the All England Club next week. But we start with the third golf major of the year at Shinnecock Hills in New York, where Wyndham Clark claimed his second US Open title by following up his 2023 victory with a one-shot success over Sam Burns. Tapping in for par on the final hole confirmed Clark as just the eighth wire-to-wire winner of an event on a list that also includes the likes of Ben Hogan, Tiger Woods and Rory McIlroy. Came out on top in bizarre circumstances, though, with a number of fans showing hostility towards him and shouting for him to lose. And that was in part down to the fact that Clark's playing partner on day four was another contender, the world number one Scottie Scheffler, with cheers also muted when he played good shots or hole putts.
1: Man, they definitely didn't want me to win. it's pretty rare in an open championship or a major to have fans kind of boo against your shots or cheer for bad shots. That was tough. But sometimes being the underdog is nice. I was in 23 and I kind of did the same thing. And anytime someone said something negative to me, I replaced it with something positive. And some of it's self-deserved. I kind of brought it on myself. But I also get it too. I mean, Scottie was going for the career grand slam and that hasn't happened very often. So it was tough, but I'm proud of myself that I battled through. I mean, things really could have gotten away from me and I stood tough and yeah, I would have liked to win by more, but as long as you win, it doesn't matter.
0: Clark had been six shots clear going into the last round, so it was ultimately a nervy finish for the 32-year-old. But with Burns closing in, he held his nerve to cling on as a par 35 over the back nine proved to be enough for him to stay ahead.
2: It's always difficult when you've got such a big lead going into the final round because everyone's trying to chase you and you're trying to protect it, but then also trying to play a little bit aggressive. But being out there, I mean, I couldn't believe the crowds, to be honest with you. I mean, they were willing things into the bunker and they were almost against him. So he's got that on top of it as well, which I know for sure was not comfortable for him. I mean, he's playing in a US Open, he's American, and your home crowd are cheering against you. It can never be nice. So perseverance came through and he absolutely deserves it.
3: Amazing. Six shots. It disappeared like that, didn't it? Three over through six. I think Sam Burns was four under through eight, and it was neck and neck, you know, by the time we got to the turn. But he played the back nine really well. The shot to 10, Rich mentioned, from down below the green up, so many struggled with it. That really was the key shot for me, and the one he hit to 11 could have been a different story had he not been clutch at that point, but he was, and that just gave him the lead and the edge coming down those final seven holes, and an amazing two-putt on the last, just like 3 years ago at LA Country Club. Two putts from long range to seal the deal. Very impressive.
0: Well, with the third men's major of the year now passed, focus turns to the third of five on the women's circuit in 2026. The Women's PGA Championship takes place this week at Hazeltine National, with Europe's leading player wondering when she might experience the winning feeling at that level for the very first time. On the far side here, world number four, Charlie Hull, was runner-up at the US Women's Open earlier this month, and it was the fifth time she's been second at one of golf's biggest events. Hull's an ambassador for Golf Foundation and has been speaking to young women as part of a two-day girls leadership event. Despite another disappointment, she's hopeful going into the event in Minnesota.
4: It just gets sore and sore every time I come second in a major. Like Monday night when I got back home, I woke my boyfriend up by an accident, but I felt like I punched him in the head and I didn't mean to. I was doing a golf swing and I thought I was playing the final round of the US Open. Yeah. It was like 12:30 at night and I just kept having so many dreams, like me replaying them shots and what I could have done better to win it.
5: You said up there in the room upstairs, which I thought was interesting, that when you were younger, you didn't have really any doubts, and now there are more doubts creeping in. Do you have it in your head that, oh, this might never happen?
4: I do have it all the time, and then my dad's like, come on, or James is like, come on, you are going to win it. Do you know what I mean? Yeah. I'm like, okay, yeah, yeah. Don't be silly, because I overthink too much. Like, I get too golf-obsessed sometimes. Yeah. Like, and it's not healthy to be too golf-obsessed, because then you start not enjoying the rest of your life.
0: On to the FIFA World Cup now, where the group stage of the competition concludes this week as teams try to progress into the round of 32 in the United States, Canada and Mexico. Among those hoping to reach the knockout rounds for the very first time are Scotland, despite their 1-0 defeat to Morocco on Friday. Ishmael Sabari's goal separated the sides in Boston, but both Scott McTominay and John McGinn had strong penalty claims dismissed in the second half that might have allowed them to force a draw instead. So the loss leaves Scotland on 3 points with a goal difference of zero following their opening 1-0 win over Haiti, meaning that Steve Clarke's side are well positioned to advance as a best third place team. Their task is far from easy, though. Next up for them is Brazil in Miami. But assistant coach Stephen Naismith doesn't think the occasion will get to the players.
6: I don't think it will. If I'm honest, I don't think it will. I think nowadays so many of the players are playing against these type of players that they're used to playing against some of them, or teammates with them. So I don't think that it's Brazil's going to spook any of our players at all. The pressure on the Haiti game was massive because everybody's just saying we'll win that. That in itself had massive pressure on it, getting the first victory at the World Cup in so long. Morocco potentially doesn't have as big a pressure because you have got the first result, and then this one you've got more pressure on because it's the last group stage game and you've got a chance of going through. So players nowadays, though, they're brilliant at dealing with pressure. This will just be another one of them, definitely.
7: It's going to be difficult for Scotland. I mean, I think when you look at Brazil, they might not have the superstars that they had in previous years, but they've still got top players there that can cause you problems. We see it every single week with a club team. So Scotland need to be switched on and do not concede an early goal. Play your way into the game, and then all of a sudden you can feel as if you're part of the match as such. Whereas when you go back to the Morocco game, I just felt as if Scotland lacked that belief that they should have been on the same pitch as Morocco for large parts of that first half.
8: We have been, 4-2-3-1 in other games. We've been 4-4-2 against Haiti. Now we might go to a back five against Brazil just because of the problems that they can cause you in the wide areas. Vinicius Junior, Rafinha, people like that, they've got real speed at the top end of the pitch. So we might need that extra defender in there to cover the space in the defensive areas, but you have to realise what you're playing against. There is a real realism amongst us as a Scotland fan. The real people that understand the game is that, we're a nation that we've had some good moments, and this will be a special moment if we can do it, but it's going to be a tough game.
0: England's cricketers will be looking to bounce back from their heaviest ever defeat to New Zealand in the final test of their three-match series this week. The visitors responded to an earlier loss at Lord's by winning their second meeting by 253 runs. Black Caps bowler Matt Henry gave the best performance of his test career to date, taking 11 wickets in all at the Oval, including the important final day dismissal of Joe Root. The teams are finally poised at 1-1 ahead of their decisive meeting at Trent Bridge.
9: Matt Henry just picked up where he left off throughout this whole test match and made the ball talk in a fantastic area. Yeah, I mean, it's New Zealand's best performance in this country for a long, long time, if you might argue ever, really. It's incredible. And you look at that New Zealand win by 253 runs, absolute disaster for England. But I want to focus early doors on how brilliant New Zealand have been. They've outthought England, they've outskilled England in England's home conditions. They've reacted tactically quicker than England. They've worked together as a team more efficiently. They've made the ball talk more, they've scored bigger runs. A hugely impressive performance from New Zealand, and you saw the smiles on their faces all the celebrations of wickets today, and then you're finishing up, you're seeing all your group. You're not just 11 players on that field, you're a touring squad with all the coaches, a management group. They're in for a good afternoon.
10: Didn't go for any funky feels, kept it straight as much as possible, hit the right lengths, made the ball talk. The pitch was doing a little bit in terms of seam, but the key was they held on to all their catches and fielded like a team that really wanted to win. The elder statesman, Matt Henry, who's been in the shadows of Trent Bolt and Tim Southee for a long time, standing up when it matters most. It tells you a lot about their character as well. Yes, they were done a few favours by the kind of team England put up, and which they had to, but Matt Henry with the ball was just simply too good for England.
0: England fielded a heavily rotated side with Joe Root deputising as captain after Ben Stokes was dropped for breaking a curfew along with bowler Gus Atkinson following the Lord's fixture. Despite the defeat, the 35-year-old enjoyed returning to his former role.
11: Yeah, but it was fun. I really enjoyed coming back into that space and working with Baz in that. It was brilliant this week to experience that. So, and a great opportunity for those young guys coming into the team. And I think there was a huge amount of good that happened throughout the 5 days. And we just have to do things better for longer. At times, we need to make sure we're a bit more switched on in the field and we're ready to take those opportunities when they come. I think whenever you lose or you miss eight chances, catches in particular, against a good team on a reasonably good wicket, it's going to hurt you.
0: With Stokes not selected, he played for his county side, Durham, instead. England head coach Brendan McCullum had raised concerns around the player's mental health following a negative reaction to the breach of protocols and disputed reports that the test captain was unaffected by the situation.
12: People always have difference of opinions, right? That's just the way things are. People read things differently, and you know, from my point of view, I've been speaking to Ben every day since we had the incident, and obviously trying to be supportive. I think it's great that he was able to play cricket this week and get some runs and hopefully rediscover some of that form as well. We know that a fit firing and performing at his optimum level, Ben Stokes, is an asset that every team in the world would like, and we're no different to that. So, look, those conversations between Stokes and I, they're private. I'm not going to go into those at all.
13: Are you still tight after this week because you felt let down a bit by him, by what happened?
12: Yeah, I think I answered that leading into the test match as well. I think you've got to separate the actions from the man. So I was disappointed in the actions and us not meeting the standards which we set for ourselves. But then you support the man, and I've always firmly believed in that. And in Stokes' case, that's no different.
13: Could you have backed him a bit more?
12: We've always backed him. I talk extensively about over the last 4 years, we've worked collaboratively together for the betterment of English cricket, and we've always had the same vision and goal at hand, and that hasn't changed. It's just there's a process that was needed to go through. Until you have that information, then you can't emphatically make any statements publicly.
0: Coming up on Sky Sports Spotlight, 23-time Grand Slam singles champion Serena Williams gets set to return to action at Wimbledon following a four-year absence. And with Lewis Hamilton back to winning ways in Formula One, former world champion Jacques Villeneuve explains why he thinks the 41-year-old could mount a challenge for a record eighth driver's title.
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0: Welcome back to Sky Sports Spotlight. Let's get to tennis now. And with less than a week to go until Wimbledon gets underway in London, hopes of home fans have been boosted by Jack Draper's return from injury. He'd been sidelined by an arm and knee problem in recent months, but as he returns to action, he does so with Sir Andy Murray as a new addition to his coaching team.
1: He's always supported me, to be honest. You know, I've always had a great relationship with Andy. Obviously, we spent some time together towards the back end of his career, and he's been a great support for me ever since he stopped as well. But it felt like a really good time to get Andy in my team. I've always wanted that. He's one of my biggest inspirations. And so there's two parts of it. Is one, that it's like to have him there in my coaching team as not only a coach but a mentor, someone who's been through it all, is a special thing. But also the fact that he believes in me and believes in my tennis, especially in this moment now where I need to come back and build myself up again, it gives me a big boost. I think I saw he said that he was surprised with my tennis. I mean, he's obviously told me that before. But, you know, I was thinking to myself, well, I was like 4 in the world. So, I mean, I think I was always pretty good. But no, like obviously hearing that from Andy, I think he means like on another level. So, he's a special, special person, not only as a character, but also, you know, his tennis knowledge. And if he's saying that about you, then, you know, there's no one who, you know, you get more confidence than him.
0: Well, Draper's not the only player returning in time for the All England Club. Serena Williams will also be involved in the women's singles and doubles competitions, partnering her sister Venus in the latter. The seven-time singles champion at Wimbledon made a comeback at the age of 44 in the women's doubles at Queen's Club earlier this month.
2: For me, they're the two toughest competitors I have to face, because mentally they're never out of a match. They can always come back at any moment. They're two of the toughest competitors I ever faced. They serve incredibly, especially Serena. I think for me, has the best serve ever in the women's game. She can really hit any spot whenever she wants, and she can ace you basically 3 to 4 times a game. And they had incredible return of serve, and obviously that's why they've been so successful on the grass court, because those are the assets you need on the grass.
0: Well, as players build up to Wimbledon around Europe, there was a surprise result at the Berlin Open, with Linda Noskova winning the second WTA title of her career, as she defeated the third seed, Jessica Pegula, 6-4, 4-6, 6-3, in Sunday's final. The 21-year-old had lost 5 of her 6 previous final appearances at WTA events, with the Czech moving into the top 10 of the world rankings for the first time following her triumph in Germany. Meanwhile, Frances Tiafoe had a memorable debut at the Halle Open, taking a straight sets victory over Taylor Fritz. The 28-year-old had lost all 4 of his finals above ATP 250 levels before the weekend.
3: I lost a lot of finals in my career, so this is big. I just want to say one of my favorite scriptures, pain and what you're feeling. Romans 8:18, pain and what you're feeling is nothing compared to the joy that's coming. And obviously that proved very, very true. You know, a few weeks ago, I won the toughest loss of my career in the French Open, and to be able to come back and have a good week in Stuttgart and win here, my biggest title, and beating the players I did, it's a huge testimony to that. I mean, he's a hell of a player, hell of a competitor too. I knew he was going to make me earn it there at the end, and I played some great tennis, and, you know, luck was on my way a little bit.
4: Roll on SW19.
3: Yeah, next is Wimbledon, and obviously pretty excited to be out there and get out there. But, you know, I'm going to take this one in first, and then SW19, I'll see you in a week.
0: Formula One's World Championship continues this coming weekend with round 8 of 22 at the Austrian Grand Prix. And all the talk ahead of that is around whether Lewis Hamilton can challenge to take the title for an 8th time. After a torrid first campaign with the Italian constructor, where he didn't reach a single Grand Prix podium, this year has been much better for Hamilton. After finishing 3rd in China, then 2nd in both Canada and Monaco, he claimed his first win in almost 2 years with a dominant performance in Barcelona last time out. The 1997 champion Jacques Villeneuve thinks that could be a catalyst for the 41-year-old, who's now within 41 points of the leader Kimi Antonelli.
5: I don't understand this concept of, oh, it's too late, he has to retire, poor him. You know, if the fire is still there, why retire? Just because people want to remember a champion at his peak. And suddenly there's a bad or two season and it hurts them. Not the driver, not the sportsman himself. It hurts them as a fan. Winning with Ferrari now, and how, if you look at how many difficult seasons Ferrari have had, And it looks like, well, Lewis joined one tough year. He's helped build the team and ended up winning. So he's proven that all these naysayers were wrong. If you have the fire, the talent doesn't suddenly disappear.
4: What's your, in your mind, likelihood that Lewis can go and win title number 8?
6: Lewis knows how to win, and he knows what it takes. And if he gets a sniff of it, there won't be any quarters.
5: And I think that's where he can make the difference. And Mercedes right now is not in a position to be even able or allowed to choose a driver over another. Well, Ferrari is, because Ferrari has to focus on Lewis if they want a small chance of winning.
0: While the race in Austria is a home one for Red Bull, who have taken a significant step forward this season, they've teamed up with Ford to produce their own power units after a previous long-standing partnership with Honda. Craig Slater's been to their factory in Milton Keynes to find out more.
7: It's one of the biggest success stories of this season inside that car. 5 years ago, when Christian Horner said Red Bull would build their own engine, not even he believed it would be a success out the box. But now, it is F1's best. I visited the place where it's built.
8: To start from zero infrastructure, zero people, to where we are now, 700 people, the car rolling out in Barcelona, the first test, and doing 100 laps on the first day, has been a phenomenal effort. I cannot give enough credit to the work that has been done in the last 4 years by everyone involved.
9: Thanks for coming. I'm Ben Hodgkinson, Technical Director of Powertrains. So I'll show you behind the scenes, yeah? Come on in. One of the things that was really challenging in starting from scratch is you're competing against the incumbents that have had a 30-year head start on where we are. This is where you put together like the cylinder head and you put all the pneumatics in there and you put together fuel system. We do the mechanical assembly of the MGUK, assembly of the turbo. There was a certain Mr. Hamilton that had an on-track failure with the bottom end. The root cause was down to debris from inside the crank. And following that, we've got a crank cleaning machine in there that actually all it does is pump oil through the centre of the crank.
10: You know, the place is immaculate, and that's credit to everyone in the team. They're very proud of where we were, and it's a pretty cool place.
9: So this is our main engine build. We cherry-pick the very, very lowest friction and highest performance bits and build it together a super engine. We're still a startup.
4: Are there jobs hard to fill because maybe the expertise isn't as readily available?
9: Yeah, it has been hard to fill some of the jobs. When you look at advertising for a job on this crazy, bold, audacious project that the whole world thinks is impossible, the kind of people that sign up to it are absolutely Red Bull people. At the start, everybody was doing everything. You had, you know, people were buying, building, drawing, and then 25 people per month started. That rate of change was actually one of the biggest challenges of this. So for the first couple of years, it felt quite intense, I would say.
11: They've literally had to build not just a power unit, but build a company from nothing. So it's super impressive, right?
12: Last year I joined when it was the final year of regulations, so my input wasn't really valuable. Whereas this year it's going to be a lot different, and I'm really looking forward to the ramp up we're going to do.
13: Red Bull Ford up on the podium.
9: In Formula 1, it's just milliseconds. So you look at how many milliseconds your idea is worth and how much effort it would take and how much money it would take and how much time it would take, and you literally rank all your ideas for bang for buck, and you go down that list until you run out of time, money and people.
7: Back when I visited Red Bull HQ, the FIA hadn't decided which manufacturers would qualify for development tokens, but it's interesting to hear Laurent Mekies' take then on a duo. That's additional development upgrade opportunities.
8: Is it at the level of the very best? Absolutely not. Hence, do we expect to be in that group of people able to be given the possibility to catch up? Yes, we certainly hope to be in that category. Should that allow us to leapfrog anyone? No, absolutely not.
7: Surely he's stunned. Mercedes got in a duo and Red Bull didn't.
14: I think we were all a bit surprised in the team with that. Because, I mean, yes, I think we can be proud of the job that we have done. But we never felt like we were, let's say, the best.
12: One engine, won 6 races. 6 pole positions, but yeah.
14: We were surprised, and that's why I think we were discussing with the FIA to understand what happened there.
15: Red Bull's success has led to questions whether McLaren might enter the engine building fray. We'll look at it, says Zak Brown, but plan A is to stick with Mercedes. As for Red Bull themselves, are they now regretting just a little that they did such a good job?
0: There's less than 2 weeks to go now until Rugby Union's new Nations Championship gets underway for the very first time. But it's unlikely Mauro Tojo will be around to captain England as usual. He was left out of a training camp and Friday's non-cap friendly defeat to France for welfare reasons after playing through all of last summer with the British and Irish Lions.
16: It's a fine balance in this sport. So much is given to preparation, which is often based around push, push, push of training, of meetings, of all this stuff about getting on the field. But sometimes part of that preparation needs you to be able to pull back to find the right balance. And the guys have been through a huge amount, but those monitoring them closely and Mario himself will be the ones that know what he needs. But it's often the most courageous decision to actually step back, especially when it involves representing your country and giving everything. This is what these guys do. It's their bread and butter. And the hardest part sometimes is to take that breather. I know from being in that environment that you just want to get up and you want to attack. You want to go again. You'll do it for your teammates. You'll do it for your squad, for your coach, for your country. Sometimes you need to check in on yourself and just make sure that you're getting the time and the rest and the energy you need. I recognise that challenge myself. And I looking back, I kind of wish maybe I'd stepped out a few times and taken some time to myself too.
0: In the UFC, British lightweight and fan favourite Paddy the Baddy Pimblett returns to the octagon next month when he faces the French fighter Benoit Saint-Denis in Las Vegas. But he's targeting a potential bout against Conor McGregor before 2026 is out. McGregor is taking on Max Holloway at UFC 329, and it'll be the former two-weight world champion's first fight in the organisation since 2021. Pimblett appears at the same event and hasn't ruled out the prospect of being McGregor's next opponent.
17: I don't try and dictate who I'm fighting, you know what I mean? I get offered fights and I accept them. If the UFC, when I beat BSD, the UFC want me to fight for you, I'd fight for you. But, you know, there's other fights out there as well. I've heard McGregor's only got one fight on his contract after this. I'd love to fight Conor before the end of the year.

0: Today, you're watching Sky News. I'm Nick Qureshi. Here are the headlines. Hundreds of schools to close as the UK braces for even more extreme heat, with a warning temperatures could rise to 40 degrees. A heat dome leaves Europe sweltering, with France experiencing its hottest day ever. Also ahead, Sir Keir Starmer holds a secret meeting with Andy Burnham, the man who will almost certainly take his job as Prime Minister. Former SNP chief executive Peter Murrell is jailed for 5 years for embezzling £400,000 of party funds. And England end their World Cup match against Ghana with a frustrating goalless draw. Hi, morning. Nice to have you company here on Sky News. The whole of Europe is in the grip of a heat wave. Forecasters predict the UK could record its hottest ever temperature this week, surpassing even the long hot summer of 1976. It's not just hot, it is humid too, making things even more uncomfortable. Here's our science editor, Tom Clark.
1: In heat like this, and given what's forecast in the next few days, this is probably the best place to be.
2: And for many of us, what's not to like about Mediterranean heat in June? But it's not all fun and games. Heat-fuelled thunderstorms led to 26,000 lightning strikes across southern England. A few causing house fires like this one in Bristol.
3: Oh my God, it's actually flooding.
2: And the downpours contributed further to one of the major factors in this being a red weather alert for many places. That's the humidity. When the UK broke the 40-degree temperature record back in July 2022, the dew point, a measure of how much moisture is contained in the air, was around 9 degrees. Over the next couple of days, it's about 21 degrees. The air saturated with moisture, despite high temperatures.
1: So why is that important? Well, in an attempt to explain, some scientists are going to seal me in a temperature and humidity-controlled chamber here at the University of Roehampton. So we're starting off in the chamber at about 40 degrees centigrade and up, and high humidity. And Emmanuel here has put in these skin temperature sensors on different parts of my body. I can really see why the advice is not to do physical exercise during a heat wave, because I'm really feeling it. And despite sweating pretty much non-stop, I'm not feeling any cooler at all.
2: Reduce the humidity by half, and the difference is remarkable.
1: Well, I'm definitely working up a sweat now. I can feel it, but it's not dripping off my hands into puddles on the floor like it was before. So I can only assume it's because it's evaporating into the air because it's less humid.
2: The sensor reading showing my skin temperature at least a degree cooler in the lower humidity.
4: For the young and for the old, being at a high temperature, particularly at high humidity, for a long time is a problem. Slowly but surely, core body temperature rises.
2: Care homes like this one are doing what they can to keep residents cool and comfortable. But extreme heat gets harder as we get older.
5: Naturally, I don't like hot weather at all. It makes me dizzy, makes me unwell.
6: My tips are is fresh air. You've got to walk. Even though you're in pain a little bit, you must keep walking.
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0: areas, which doesn't see the sun all day long. 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
1: Even if you're young and healthy, keeping hydrated and avoiding strenuous activity is still a good idea if you want to enjoy what's likely to be a June heat record. Tom Clark, Sky News.
2: Well, we're not the only ones struggling with this heat. There are red alerts issued for France, Spain and Italy too. This animation shows how temperatures climbed over the past 24 hours. The extreme conditions are coming from a high-pressure system that has stalled over the continent, creating what's known as a heat dome. France recorded its hottest day ever yesterday, a national average 29.8 degrees Celsius. Some areas saw well over 40. Now, the danger isn't just for heat stroke. Dozens of people have drowned since Thursday trying to find relief in waterways and beaches. Further south, Spain faced a heat wave across parts of the Iberian Peninsula. Temperatures even reached 40 degrees in the normally temperate regions along the country's northern Atlantic coast. Next this morning, the current Prime Minister and the Prime Minister-in-waiting have met and spoken for an hour in secret. It's believed to be the first conversation between Sir Keir Starmer and Andy Burnham since the former Greater Manchester Mayor returned to Westminster. Mr Burnham has promised radical change, but this could be difficult due to decisions made by Sir Keir Starmer and his Chancellor. More on this from our Deputy Political Editor, Sam Coates.
3: My ministers will introduce legislation.
4: Doesn't he feel like the chump now?
5: Just 42 days since King Charles set out his government's agenda. Look at all of these bills. But that was Keir Starmer's plan, and it's all changed now. Take just this bill, for instance, the Education for All bill. That's the one that contains SEN special educational need reform. Is Andy Burnham going to keep that? Change it? Sack Bridget Phillipson? We just don't know. And what about this one? The European Partnership Bill, which creates a common agricultural area with the EU. They've cancelled the big EU summit where it was going to be agreed. So where does it leave that? Or will there be actually less change with the new government? As here is the King sounding a bit like Andy Burnham.
3: They will deploy the power of an active state in partnership with business.
5: The truth is, we just don't know. But we'll get our first glimpse next week when Andy Burnham gives a speech on the economy and devolution. Now, he says he's going to stick with the fiscal rules, but somebody who is working with him says he could still end up borrowing a lot more.
6: I've tried to encourage this government to be bolder about. I think the second part of the fiscal rule on borrowing to invest, I think that could be explored a lot more. And not in a way that freaks out the financial markets.
5: Does he have that clarity of vision? That's a big, bold thing to rip up the fiscal rules. He said he's not going to do it.
6: I don't think he'd necessarily have to rip up the fiscal rules.
5: But change them.
6: I think you just need to be bolder about borrowing to invest.
5: And here's what it could be spent on.
6: If you borrow for things that have really positive multiplier effects, my own subjective example would be, I'll give you two. One would be for Northern Powerhouse Rail, which I've always thought way more important than HS2, but let's see what the real experts say transparently. And secondly, things like investing in preventive health issues as opposed to treating that like everything else. And I think if that's done in a really powerful way, it would make investors think the country's growth trend can genuinely be boosted.
5: So officially, all government announcements have been suspended until this guy takes over. Apart from the defence investment plan, which we could get in the coming days. But has the new Prime Minister seen it? Does he approve of it? Does that matter? We just don't know. Will it take some time for him to work up the money to really bolster Britain's security? The manifesto, the fiscal rules, the bills in Parliament, all of these big constraints. But we don't know the answer to the main question, which is, will this man depart from Keir Starmer's plan, or will it essentially more of the same?
2: The former chief executive of the SNP has been jailed for 5 years for embezzling £400,000 of party money. Peter Murrell has admitted spending the funds on luxury items ranging from a motorhome to salt and pepper shakers. Our Scotland correspondent Conor Gillis reports.
7: Create that false invoice so you could account for the purchase of a Jaguar motor vehicle through the party's books is something else. That's the case, isn't it, Peter?
8: Confronted on camera, this is the moment he realised he'd been caught red-handed.
7: What does the SNP need over £19,000 of luxury pens for?
8: Nicola Sturgeon's husband, Peter Murrell, in custody, arrested, guilty of stealing £400,000 from the SNP, the party he was in charge of for decades. The handcuffs tell a tale of a man at the centre of the downfall, jailed for more than 5 years.
9: Your actions involved a significant breach of trust to the organisation which you led and to the individual members and donors of that organisation. Because of your position of authority, you were able to circumvent the checks and balances that existed. All told, this was a calculated crime of dishonesty.
8: The big ticket theft was this £125,000 motorhome, seen here, parked on his mother's driveway, only 4 miles on the clock, and spotted from space. Over 12 years, Murrell spent more than £42,000 on Amazon, fake invoices all part of the plot. This £3,000 robotic lawnmower was recorded as legal fees. And from the sublime to the ridiculous, these La Creuset Mickey Mouse ramekins.
10: The nature of many of his purchases, detailed in the narrative and schedules to the indictment, has made him a figure of public ridicule. His humiliation will endure beyond any sentence. His future beyond custody is uncertain, but presently it appears bleak and solitary.
8: The scandal spanning years involved raids on the home Murrell shared with the former First Minister, triggered by one man who believed money was going missing.
11: The other thing that made me jump over the line was there did seem a reluctance. People seemed to be afraid of taking on Nicola Sturgeon. And Peter Murrell and I decided to jump over the line and make that complaint because I'm not afraid of these people. I never have been afraid of these people.
12: This was the most secretive and scrutinised police investigation in Scottish history. A probe that saw Nicola Sturgeon arrested and released without charge. She gave a no-comment interview when in custody as a suspect, as was her right. But police here in Scotland have now revealed they had further questions for her. She says she fully cooperated. Officers say the meaning of that is subjective.
8: Lawyers for Nicola Sturgeon say anonymous sources are trying to insinuate guilt, which they say is disgraceful and beyond outrageous. The SNP say this saga has been agony. They want their money back, as do donors who thought they were funding an independence campaign, but were duped, deceived by the very man tasked with delivering their dream. Conor Gillis, Sky News, in Edinburgh.
2: To football, and it was a disappointing night for England, who drew 0-0 in their second World Cup match against Ghana. Declan Rice says the Three Lions will remain positive ahead of their final group stage match against Panama, who they face in New Jersey on Saturday night. Our sports correspondent Rob Harris is in Boston.
13: Well, expectations may be well and truly lowered again after that performance, but it was such a strong defensive display from Ghana. Really frustrating at times for England, unable to find a way as Ghana threw everything at it, blocking England, frustrating, really stifling them. It took an hour for England to have a shot on goal almost from Anthony Gordon. In fact, in the first half, it was the first half of this entire tournament in the 45th match that no team had had a shot on target, and that tells you something about this game. But they were pressing, they were pushing for that goal. And we did see the moment when Nico Reilly hit the woodwork and then Harry Kane, the rebound fell to him, but just couldn't take advantage, skying the ball over the crossbar. And then deep in injury time, Mark Gay coming close, but a goal line clearance from Ghana, really summing up their resolute performance. So it is a 0-0 for England and an all too familiar story. Just like in the Gareth Southgate era, a group stage has produced a 0-0. This is the fourth consecutive tournament for the Three Lions that they have had a 0-0. And they have, of course, progressed from there. So they are unbeaten, but that 4-2 victory over Ghana in Dallas last week did raise hopes that this was a new scintillating, attacking England. How was that for you?
14: Amazing. I'm actually from England, so it was super special for me and my dad.
13: Unbeaten, at least, still.
14: Yeah.
13: Did you expect more?
14: Possibly, yes. I mean, I think it was a good performance overall by Ghana. I mean, I think it was pedestrian by England to some extent. But we didn't do anything too disastrous. We're still in the probably prime seat for the top of the league, so we'll see where we go.
13: Really strong defensively from Ghana, but yeah. Everything England threw at it, just nothing was getting through, no cutting edge.
15: No, Ghana played really well, low block, hard to get past. Bit of a shame, really, but take it, 4 points, going through.
13: Anything you would have done differently?
16: Yeah, put the foot down, put the knee in, come on!
17: Before the game, we were hoping that we at least manage them and get 1 point. That making 4 points now. If we play our last match with Croatia, we are able to get 1 point. That'll be fine. The most important thing is to be able to qualify to the next stage. So the guy did very well.
13: What differently could Thomas Tuchel have done?
18: Well, we're through, aren't we? We're through. There's no need to panic. I think we're still going to win the World Cup, so it's all good. Yeah. Cheers.
13: Get a sense from these England fans. They're not really downhearted. You know, that. Expecting this really in the group stage. Not many teams go through a group stage winning every match. So they are on 4 points. We wait to see what happened in Croatia's game against Panama. England's final group game is against Panama at the weekend in New Jersey.
2: Earlier, Yada Hakim spoke to England legend Gary Lineker, who told her watching the fans during this tournament made him believe maybe football can save the world.
19: I think the absolute joy of this tournament has been the fans. And I think they can teach us so much, the harmony. Everyone just wants to get on. And I think it's a message in life. And we talk about, you know, politics is not entering football, but I think politics can learn from football. Because we've seen, you know, I've sat there at Times Square and I've sat and watched day after day. I just stand at the window and watch different fans all getting together, all harmonious. And it's joyous. And I think maybe football will save the world.
2: Meanwhile, it's all eyes on Scotland, who face five-time champions Brazil in Miami this evening. Our US correspondent James Matthews caught up with the Tartan Army to see how they rate their team's chances.
20: It's Miami Beach, the same but different. On, the Tartan Scotland. Army have gone interstate. Let's speak to the man with the World Cup trophy. Hi there. Scotland going to win this World Cup?
21: Yes.
20: For real?
21: 100%.
20: How do you see that going?
21: I think a draw would be a great result, but we're getting out of the group.
20: A win? A draw?
21: A draw. I'll take a draw.
20: Wouldn't we all?
22: Take a 5-0.
20: Yeah, I'm with you on that. Well, listen, it's different. We're in Miami, having played two games in Boston against Haiti, Scotland won, and against Morocco, where Scotland lost. In terms of the football, they need a point to all but guarantee progress beyond the group stage. But I suppose it's about the atmosphere as much as anything else. This is a march of the Tartan Army. What do you make of all this?
23: Unbelievable stuff. It's so much fun. Never seen it like it before in my life.
20: Tell me about Miami. Were you in Boston?
23: Yes, we were in Boston.
20: How does this compare?
23: I mean, it's totally different. Boston was a wee bit maybe calmer. This is just party central. We're going for it tomorrow.
20: Miami, Florida,
23: 2-0,
20: eh?
23: 2-0 Scotland!
20: Yeah. Yeah. Careful with the Miami vibes. Hi there. How do you see the game?
24: I think it's going to be pretty good.
20: Pretty good. What score?
24: Scotland.
20: We'll see. Tell me, what are you thinking of all this, Miami?
25: It's insane. It's absolutely. We just arrived at 7 o'clock this morning from LA. So yeah, it's mental.
20: Party family.
25: It's amazing though. That's my daughter and my husband and my cousin.
20: All right. Tell me, what do you make of Scotland in the World Cup?
26: I think it's amazing because, like, it's like once in a lifetime, and we're like a tiny little country, and we've made it this far, and we're competing against big teams, and it's like amazing.
20: That's the spirit. Never lose that optimism and enthusiasm.
26: Yeah.
20: I'm going to step out a shot so you can see some of the scenes around me here. Some Brazil fans, you know, in the bars, and actually an England flag there, you know, watching this Tartan Army parade along Ocean Drive, Miami. I reckon similar to Boston and to Providence, actually. It's something like half a mile long, essentially filling the time between games, the big game against Brazil, but also asserting their presence in this town. The Tartan Army is all about the show, about the party, about being here and letting people know they are here. Tell me, how are you finding all this?
27: Oh, it's class. It's tremendous.
20: What about the result or the game against Brazil, serial winners in the World Cup?
27: I don't know. Well, hopefully we can stick to a draw, but we be great if we could, but might struggle.
20: Qualified optimism, which is a sentiment I think probably shared by a lot of people around here. Brazil, they are serial winners. They know what it is to win a World Cup. Not the strongest Brazil side that we've seen through the years, but clearly a challenge. Number five in the world, and I mean that's above Morocco. And they were good winners against the Scots. So I'll leave you with the pictures of this parade. Pipers up the front. Several thousand behind them. There you go. It's all looking like the party right now in Miami, Florida, as the Tartan Army descends.
2: James Matthews, one other story. Emergency services have been attending a major incident following a bus crash in West Wales. All passengers were safely removed from the bus and are receiving appropriate care. Local police confirmed the collision took place in the coastal town of Cadwelly in Carmarthenshire. The road is expected to remain closed while emergency services carry out their inquiries. You're watching Sky News. Coming up, Iran's red line. How Israeli missile strikes on Lebanon could see peace talks fall apart.
0: Back to the songs that never left. Jukebox Oldies is your favorite jukebox. For 70s and 80s favorites that still feel young. From Madonna to George Michael to Hall & Oates. And Eurythmics. 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

0: TuneIn's How To. A brief look at all the special functions and things you might not know we have.
1: 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TuneIn has got you covered. Not only can you catch up and stream all the episodes you missed, but we can remind you when the next episode airs so you don't miss a thing. 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All new episodes will appear on the homepage. Nice, right?
2: Iran has denied claims by the US that nuclear inspectors will be allowed back into the country. That claim was made both by Donald Trump and the Vice President, J.D. Vance. But Tehran says it didn't make the concession during peace talks. All this comes as the Iranian ambassador said any more attacks in Lebanon would prove to be a red line to the latest deal. Ivor Bennett has the latest from Beirut.
3: I'm in the southern Beirut suburb of Dahir, a real Hezbollah stronghold where you can see the impact of the group's war with Israel. This site beside me, and there's one behind me, are two of several sites in the capital that have been hit by Israeli strikes in recent weeks. Here, half the building has just been flattened. There's a mountain of rubble, pile of steel cables, people's homes literally wiped out. And Iran this morning has reiterated once again that this kind of thing remains its red lines in the wider talks with the US to kind of reach a peace deal, basically saying, look, no more Israeli attacks on Beirut and in southern Lebanon. The whole peace deal rides on it. But despite that, I think there is some cautious optimism over the kind of general direction of travel in the talks, with both sides kind of talking positively about the recent discussions in Switzerland. Today, we've had Iran's ambassador to the UN describe the talks as very good. And that followed US Vice President J.D. Vance yesterday saying that they provided a good foundation for its successful final deal. Supposedly, according to the US at least, they've made progress on three kind of key issues. Firstly, on Iran's nuclear ambitions and its nuclear program, which Tehran maintains is peaceful, but the US wants to ensure that they can't make a nuclear weapon. According to the US, Iran has agreed to allow independent inspectors back into the country for the first time in more than a year, although we're waiting to get kind of real confirmation from Tehran on that. Some mixed messages there. On the situation in Lebanon, according to Vance, both sides have agreed to create what's called a deconfliction cell, which I think is a kind of fancy way of saying monitoring group, to try and ensure that the ceasefire here holds. It's a very shaky one. And as I've been speaking to you, there has been an Israeli drone buzzing overhead, and that really speaks to the kind of tense situation here. But thirdly, on the situation in the Strait of Hormuz, both sides have said they have agreed to a mechanism to ensure that waterway remains open, to ensure safe passage for ships and tankers. So some kind of progress, but it's tenuous. And both sides, again, warning the other to stick to their side of the bargain. Donald Trump last night saying, I will do what I have to do. If Iran doesn't stick to the deal. So a very thinly veiled threat there to restart the war, while Iran today has said, look, if Israel once again hits Hezbollah or Lebanon, then they will respond. So some progress, but very, very precarious indeed.
2: Ivor Bennett reporting from Beirut. Let's have a look at the weather.
4: I hope we haven't forgotten anything.
5: Travel insurance, I tick that box.
4: Yeah, but remember what you forgot last year.
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2: It will be hot into the weekend, with the heat likely peaking tomorrow. June temperature records look set to be decisively broken. We may get close to the highest UK temperature ever. So the Met Office has this red warning for heat covering parts of the south today and tomorrow, and more general amber warnings across much of England and Wales. Expect highs of 39 Celsius in places and nighttime temperatures above 20 Celsius for many. There'll be quite a muggy start today. it will be mainly fine, but some southwestern coasts look quite grey and murky, while the northwest will be cloudy with a little rain or drizzle. The low cloud in the southwest will soon burn off, leaving it hot, dry and sunny for most. Expect record-breaking temperatures in the south, while northwestern parts look a little cooler and cloudier overall. There'll be a few showers there through the afternoon, mainly over the northwest of Ireland. Tomorrow looks mostly hot and sunny again, wet though in the far north and quite grey near some eastern coasts.
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2: Do stay with us on Sky News. Coming up, we'll get another look at the morning's papers in the highlights from the wrap.
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1: 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Nice, right?

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1: Shall we look at the front pages now of tomorrow's newspapers? A lot of them late in, obviously, because of the football. But The Guardian is leading on the heatwave engulfing Europe, saying schools, trains and hospitals are amongst the services to suffer in the extreme temperatures. Killer heat warnings is the headline in the Metro as the UK roasts in extreme heat. The weather is also the focus of The Eye, which says the UK is forecast to hit 39 degrees this week. The FT says Keir Starmer risks clashing with his potential successor, Andy Burnham, as he attempts to push through his long-delayed defence investment plan. Well, that is also the lead story for The Times, saying Starmer wants to publish the defence plan next week before heading off to the NATO summit in Turkey. The Telegraph reports Andy Burnham has told his allies that he plans to spend more on defence than Keir Starmer. Meanwhile, the Mail says Burnham is facing demands from senior business figures and Labour MPs to rule out appointing Ed Miliband as Chancellor. Don't let them get away with Brexit sellout is the front of the Express. The Sun focusing on England's draw with Ghana at the World Cup, saying everything is gonna be all right. The Scotsman says questions are mounting for the SNP as its former chief executive, Peter Murrell, is jailed for embezzlement, a story we have just discussed. So, quick look at the weather then. Double page spread in The Eye. Temperatures expected to hit 39 degrees. France, Italy, Switzerland and Spain swelter in a 40 degree heat wave with all of the relative concerns about what it does to people and what it does to, you know, how we live, schools, offices, transport networks.
2: Absolutely. And what's so concerning is that this is not just a pattern in the UK, but right the way across Europe, we've been seeing rising heatwave. I mean, the fact that they've had to close things like the Louvre and Paris, they've had to close schools in places like France, just shows that this is now a huge problem that's going to be affecting us for generations to come. And I think we really need to think now in the UK about how are we going to plan for that going ahead? I mean, I'm a mum to a toddler. My first thought this morning was, will she be able to go to nursery? Are schools going to be closed? And I think it is going to impact on our day-to-day work about getting around, getting in the car, driving on public transport, and the fact that people like the RAC have come out and said we need to be really careful about driving in extreme heat. Rail networks have had disruption to a lot of their train schedules. This is starting now to really impact on people's everyday lives. And to be honest, I don't think the government has enough of a plan of what they're going to do as temperatures continue to rise.
1: Yes, The Eye is giving the figure of 312 schools either partially or fully closing this week due to extreme heat. I think that's going to go up, isn't it? My school certainly decided on having early departures on offer to people. A hosepipe ban put in place by South East Water in Kent, Sussex, Surrey, Hampshire and Berkshire due to a surge in demand again. And so it goes on. I mean, it's becoming habitual, this, isn't it?
3: It is. And actually, there's some really interesting figures in the Eye piece from the Met Office, which I think explain why this is going to be harder than it has been in the past. So if you cast your mind back to 2022, that's when the UK first broke the record for over 40 degrees. Now the Met Office is saying of the upcoming heatwave that basically the amount of air humidity and how much water it's holding, going back to your point, it could rise to 22 degrees. That, they say, is much higher than the normal single figures that were seen in the heatwave in July 2022, i.e. the sort of air holding the moisture is already at 22 degrees. Back in 2022, when it was 40 degrees, the air moisture temperature was in single figures. So it's almost sort of doubly, it's going to feel almost like doubly hot in some ways.
1: Wow. OK, well, good luck, everybody. 9 a.m. What is it tomorrow? Wednesday morning is when the red heat health alert comes in, through to Thursday evening as well. So, you know, stick to the shade and keep your curtains closed. Should we go to politics now? Many newspapers are leading on the fact that Keir Starmer still wants to press ahead with the publication of the defence investment plan when, obviously, he doesn't have long in power left. Is it the right decision, do you think?
2: Well, my personal view is I think Keir Starmer wants to be able to turn up in Ankara at the upcoming NATO summit and have something to say. And he's trying to secure his legacy as the outgoing Prime Minister. And I personally don't think we should be making very large announcements when we know we're about to have a change of the Prime Minister. Andy Burnham, we think, possibly might have a different view. He might want to increase defence spending. We know that the previous Defence Secretary actually resigned because he didn't feel like the Prime Minister was up to the job and wasn't taking defence of the realm seriously. I mean, my personal view is defence is the number one job of the Prime Minister, is to protect this country. And I think I'd like to know what Andy Burnham's views are. If he wants to run to be our Prime Minister, what is he going to do to secure the United Kingdom's security? And would he do something different to Keir Starmer next week at the NATO summit?
1: Yeah, that's just one of a number of things I think he wants to know, and so do many other people. But certainly a source close to the former Defence Secretary suggests it was half-assed and maybe they should hold off. So, I mean, what's the point of doing it?
3: Well, I think the argument from Number 10 is that effectively this was a process that was already in motion. There have been negotiations going on for months. And in fact, the Defence Investment Plan is the result of the Strategic Defence Review that was commissioned ages ago. I think it was published last June, in fact. So effectively, this is something that they are already so close to agreeing. And Keir Starmer is, of course, desperate to maintain and try and secure his legacy. I don't think he wants it to be defined by John Healey, the former Defence Secretary, effectively saying, you are taking decisions that are making this country unsafe. And that's why he's so determined to press ahead with it. He is still the Prime Minister. Andy Burnham's not officially launched a challenge against him. So, you know, the PM slightly gets to go out on his own terms.
1: Yeah, absolutely. Plenty more. After this break, we'll be looking at more of the newspapers.
4: 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A pair of earbuds. These are at the heart of a geopolitical battle. The humble banana. This is an economic marvel. A child's booster seat. What if they're actually deterring us from having children? Now, if you want to hear more about all of this stuff, come and listen to my new podcast. It's called Stuff Matters.

0: So we're still looking at tomorrow's newspapers with Theo and Aubrey. Double page spread in the Times. It's all politics all the way here, isn't it? Scrap the pensions, triple lock. This team of advisers is telling Burnham. I know, Theo, you wanted to know the substance of some of the policies, but it looks like, you know, people are lobbying him already.
1: They absolutely are. And I think the question Andy Burnham faces is, what is he going to prioritise as spending in government? And he's got some really difficult choices to face him. When we talked earlier about defence, is he going to cut the benefits bill and welfare to pay for increases in the defence budget? And the same with the triple lock, that this is costing the government a huge amount of money. Is it affordable? Is he in favour of increasing government borrowing? We don't know the answer to these questions, and that's why we need to test these candidates to know the answers.
0: So is he sticking to the fiscal rules, Aubrey?
2: Yeah, I mean, looking at the facts of this story, effectively, Andy Burnham has committed to Labour's manifesto in 2024, but there is a big open question about whether or not the triple lock is sustainable in the long term. It is effectively costing the government £12 billion every year to sort of keep pensions rising faster than average earnings. And so if you are looking for ways to save money, and obviously it was introduced by George Osborne in 2011, but three economic advisers that Andy Burnham has been consulting are understood to have sort of suggested to him this is an area that he could look at, probably not in the sort of immediate term when he comes in, but potentially later down the line.
0: But it was put in by George Osborne in 2011 under austerity because they failed to actually increase it properly then. And that's why it was there as the sort of the promise, wasn't it? Meantime, Daily Mail and indeed The Eye talking about Ed Miliband. The Daily Mail to start with, don't put the economy at the mercy of Red Ed. It's the front page. It's in our totem now. Growing alarm among city leaders over the prospect of Burnham installing left-wing net zero zealot Ed Miliband as Chancellor. Whereas The Eye tells us Miliband U-turn on North Sea gas could win him the job as Chancellor.
1: Well, there are obviously a lot of candidates who are all vying at the moment to try and become the Chancellor. My personal view is we've got to have a Chancellor whose job it is to care about growth in the UK. How are they going to support wealth creation in this country, make sure that people who are unemployed are able to get back to work? And I do have concerns about some of the candidates that are being discussed, that are they the right person to deliver that? I'm not sure that they are.
0: So you want somebody of the from the right of the Labour Party to calm the markets down?
1: Well, I'd also like to see some more candidates put forward.
0: Oh, I thought you meant, you know, the potential names for Chancellor.
1: Uh-huh.
0: OK, right.
2: What you are seeing here, if you actually look at both of these stories, is a pretty sort of furious briefing war between the two front runners for the role of Chancellor, the person who will succeed Rachel Reeves. And today the spotlight seems to be on Ed Miliband. The Mail story quotes the boss of a hotel chain criticising him. There are indeed cabinet ministers who think that Miliband doesn't have the sort of business credentials needed to sort of bring the city with him and calm the markets. But really, really interestingly, given what Ed Miliband's job is right now, which is energy secretary, The Eye has some fantastic detail which says that Ed Miliband is effectively going to try and soften his stance to try and bring Labour MPs with him and prove to them that he's not kind of some net zero zealot. Labour MPs are concerned about the victory the Conservatives had in Aberdeen South last week, when obviously the Conservatives took the seat from the SNP. Some Labour MPs say that they will stop at nothing to stop Ed Miliband being made Chancellor. Ed Miliband's fight-back operation is clearly underway. The Eye says that he is preparing to approve plans for the first major North Sea gas field project in almost 10 years. So how much are we going to see Ed Miliband practising sort of pragmatism in a bid to bring the Labour Party with him?
0: Saw Jeremy Hunt departing, having been on an earlier show, and I said, who do you want, having played, you know, Chancellor bingo last night? And he said, goodness, obviously, we're Streeting. And then suggested Siobhan Mahmood would be his first choice, but she doesn't want the job because she wants to stay as Home Secretary. In the meantime, just very quickly, the Financial Times tells us that Rachel Reeves, people close to Burnham, said he was already preparing to make the makeup of his new inner circle, which included removing Rachel Reeves as Chancellor while offering her an alternative cabinet role. So a demotion, effectively, for Rachel Reeves. Does she deserve to stay in any form of cabinet, do you think, just very quickly?
2: I mean, I'm not sure she would accept it per se. It can often be quite sort of humiliating to accept demotion. And the paper also reports that Keir Starmer is expected to go to the backbenches. He probably won't serve in the next government. As for Rachel Reeves's future, I think she will carry the can for a lot of the criticism. Cabinet ministers have said the winter fuel allowance was one of the worst policies they had, and she is obviously responsible for that.
0: Aubrey, Theo, thank you both very much indeed. Plenty to talk about.
3: Today, the largest maternity inquiry in NHS history will reveal its findings. The Ockenden Report has investigated Nottingham University Hospitals NHS Trust's maternity care involving nearly 2,500 families after allegations of harm to mothers and babies. Siobhan Freeman Powell reports.
4: We were expecting our first baby in April 2016. I was a low-risk pregnancy. We were told to come into the hospital. I remember getting out of the car and I was struggling to walk. You know, I'd been in labour for 6 days. I was absolutely exhausted. And then the doctor said, "I'm sorry, your baby's dead." And then he walked out of the room and left me.
5: I had Teddy in November 2020. He was born at City Hospital. And we were kept in for a while, discharged the following day to go home, where later that day Teddy became unwell and collapsed, and we had to call an ambulance and be taken into QMC where he died.
6: Both families failed by a trust, now at the centre of the largest maternity investigation in the history of the NHS. Sky News first met Sarah and Jack in 2018, just 20 months after their daughter Harriet had died.
7: We should be grieving for our dead daughter, and we haven't been able to have her funeral yet.
4: I think it was absolutely brutal. You know, when your baby dies, you go home with an empty car seat, but my body had still given birth, so I was still postnatal, and, you know, I was having phantom kicks, and my hair was falling out. And then just the relentless battle with the hospital.
8: There aren't really words to describe that moment in our lives. We have a dead daughter, and her death was avoidable. And the hospital knew that they had avoidable baby deaths.
6: But it would be down to parents to prove it. Both were clinicians at the Trust, so knew how to raise the alarm, but say the noise they made was largely ignored by the board and regulators. It was heard, however, by other families with similar experiences. In 2022, Sky News met Kim.
5: I always felt that something was wrong. You know, healthy babies don't just die. Getting the actual answers was an absolute mission. It should have never been this way. I started campaigning almost straight away after Teddy died. That's when I started connecting with people.
6: These families will soon learn the true scale of the failings at the Trust as Donna Ockenden prepares to publish her report, which includes more than 2,500 cases that are being examined.
9: Each one is more than just a number. Each one is a baby who never went home, or a child now left without a parent. Families whose lives have been changed forever.
10: I've spoken to hundreds of families during this. There are recurring themes of not being listened to, poor consent practices, issues in relation to discrimination, to poor care, to inadequate staffing to provide safe levels of care. It goes on and on. I think people will be shocked to see the extent of what families have had to endure.
6: Sky News analysis of NHS figures from 2025 show Nottingham has one of the highest rates of serious birth injuries affecting mothers. It ranks second highest in England for severe perineal tears during childbirth, with 4.7% of births affected, compared to 3.2% across England as a whole. The area also ranks sixth highest for severe postpartum hemorrhages.
10: I'm still being contacted by families who suspect that their care has been substandard over the last 12 months, and therefore there is definitely work to do. This is not the end. This is just the families' voices being recognised.
9: The report will likely confirm what many of the families already know, but will aim to answer their crucial questions. But will it lead to change? And what does that even look like?
4: I think two things, and I think that would be, the first one would be safe maternity care. You know, not safer, safe. And secondly, some form of accountability.
6: The trusts pay tribute to families and say staff have shown a commitment to change. And as the police run its own investigation into deaths and serious injuries, arrests have been made.
9: The failings reflect a national picture, which is also under scrutiny with an upcoming review, with some families questioning whether that will go far enough.
5: This review and reviews to publish soon after do not address accountability. They don't take it up as far as the regulators, as far as NHS England and government, and it's those people who need to be called to the stand. I can imagine it's just going to be a continued fight because, you know, we want a public inquiry.
6: Siobhan Freeman-Powell, Sky News, Nottingham.
3: The chief executive of Nottingham University Hospitals NHS Trust, Anthony May, has said, "I am very sorry for the pain and suffering these families have endured. We will consider carefully what we need to do next to ensure that we learn from what happened in the past." Let's get you up to date with the latest sport now. And first off, England were held to a goalless draw against Ghana in their second group stage game at the World Cup. Despite 17 shots, Thomas Tuchel's men could not manage a goal. Their best chance came late on. Nico O'Reilly's header came off the bar, fell to Harry Kane, but his effort skied. Now, England remain top of Group L with Ghana second. Next up for England, Panama on Saturday night. Let's see what happens. Let's get you up to date with more sport now from Mike.

0: Paul, let's take you back to the start. You get a call from Carlo. What's going through your head?
1: That you hope it's going to happen. Like a lot of times in football, you get a call that something, there's a possibility there that you could be joining a new club, a new team. And there was one period, like a year earlier, you know, is Carlo going to be leaving Real Madrid? Brazil were interested in him. It was a possibility that they could have joined together a little bit earlier. But the, I suppose the stars aligned at the right time. It was time for Carlo to leave Real Madrid. Brazil were looking for a new head coach. So often what happens in football is about timing. Yeah, it was a great feeling when it actually happened.
0: What does the role entail? Just give us an outline of what it looks like from your perspective.
1: A lot of the role is about watching players so that when it comes to squad selection, that you're picking the players that are in the best form. There's a lot of players that are from Brazil that play in the Premier League. You know, there's over 20. And, you know, that takes a lot of time up of travelling around.
2: Personally, I've watched, I must say, about 150 games this season. I think I went to 60 games live, which is a lot. And then watching here on my laptop or on the television. Watch some good games, watch some awful games. But it's an enjoyable part of the job. It's very different to what I've been used to doing. But really looking forward to getting on the grass and preparing the players now for the games.
0: So, Paul, here we are at the Arsenal training ground ahead of the game this weekend against Senegal. How much preparation goes into these sessions? Have you got the meticulous detail in your head already of what you're going to do now?
1: Yeah, I mean, absolutely. I mean, I think coming into the week, we have a good idea of the, you know, the momentum of the week, how it's going to be in terms of our intensity. We start off by warming up on this pitch here. We're going to go over to the far side and do some tactical work, 11v11. The focus will be on some defensive concepts today. And then we're going to come back onto this pitch for a small-sided game, get some competition going, which the players love. From the moment you get up to the time you go to bed, you're planning, you're organising, you're training. You're using every moment of time that you've got in order to be able to get the ideas across to the players.
0: Is it very different from club football?
3: Let's tell you more about the weather then. Hundreds of schools are closing, train companies telling people not to travel. And there are red warnings, extremely rare, issued by the Met Office for extreme heat, which come into force today and last until tomorrow. Let's look at the situation, shall we, in a bit more detail.
4: Dinner under the stars tonight?
5: That reminds me of our travel insurance.
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3: Well, in a word, it's going to be hot into the weekend, with the heat likely peaking tomorrow, setting at records for June. They look set to be decisively broken, and we may get close to the highest UK temperature ever. That's how serious it is. The Met Office has this red warning then for heat covering parts of the south today and tomorrow, and more general amber warnings across much of England and Wales. Do expect highs of 39 degrees Celsius in some places, and nighttime temperatures above 20 Celsius for many. So quite a muggy start today. It will be mainly fine, but some southwestern coasts look quite grey and murky, while the northwest will be cloudy with a little rain or drizzle. The low cloud in the southwest will soon burn off, leaving it hot, dry and sunny for most. Expect record-breaking temperatures in the south, while northwestern parts look a little cooler and cloudier overall. Few showers there through the afternoon, mainly over the northwest of Ireland. Tomorrow, mostly hot and sunny again, though wet in the far north and quite grey near some eastern coasts.
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7: Let's find out. Diane, who would you put in there?
9: It's not for me to say. I want to see.
7: But you've just accused
10: me. Do you ever look at yourself and think,
9: Are you the problem?
10: I do feel sorry for him, yeah.
9: We'll see what happens. Does it mean, frankly, that you are an irrelevant?
11: Great to have this lovely couple on the sofa.
12: I know, what a dream team they are.

0: Hi, you're watching Sky News. I'm Nick Qureshi. Here are the headlines. Hundreds of schools to close as the UK braces for even more extreme heat, with a warning temperatures could rise to 40 degrees. A heat dome leaves Europe sweltering, with France experiencing its hottest day ever. Also ahead, Keir Starmer holds a secret meeting with Andy Burnham, the man who will almost certainly take his job as Prime Minister. Former SNP chief executive Peter Murrell is jailed for 5 years for embezzling £400,000 of party funds. And England end their World Cup match against Ghana with a frustrating goalless draw. Hi, morning. Nice to have you company here on Sky News. The whole of Europe is in the grip of a heat wave. Forecasters predict the UK could record its hottest ever temperature this week, surpassing even the long hot summer of 1976. It's not just hot, it is humid too, making things even more uncomfortable. Here's our science editor, Tom Clark.
1: In heat like this, and given what's forecast in the next few days, this is probably the best place to be.
2: And for many of us, what's not to like about Mediterranean heat in June? But it's not all fun and games. Heat-fuelled thunderstorms led to 26,000 lightning strikes across southern England. A few causing house fires like this one in Bristol.
3: Oh my God, it's actually flooding.
2: And the downpours contributed further to one of the major factors in this being a red weather alert for many places. That's the humidity. When the UK broke the 40-degree temperature record back in July 2022, the dew point, a measure of how much moisture is contained in the air, was around 9 degrees. Over the next couple of days, it's about 21 degrees. The air saturated with moisture, despite high temperatures.
1: So why is that important? Well, in an attempt to explain, some scientists are going to seal me in a temperature and humidity-controlled chamber here at the University of Roehampton. So we're starting off in the chamber at about 40 degrees centigrade and high humidity. And Emmanuel here is putting these skin temperature sensors on different parts of my body. I can really see why the advice is not to do physical exercise during a heatwave, because I'm really feeling it. And despite sweating pretty much non-stop, I'm not feeling any cooler at all.
2: Reduce the humidity by half, and the difference is remarkable.
1: Well, I'm definitely working up a sweat now. I can feel it, but it's not dripping off my hands into puddles on the floor like it was before. So I can only assume it's because it's evaporating into the air because it's less humid.
2: The sensor readings showing my skin temperature at least a degree cooler in the lower humidity.
4: For the young and for the old, being at a high temperature, particularly at high humidity, for a long time is a problem. Slowly but surely, core body temperature rises.
2: Care homes like this one are doing what they can to keep residents cool and comfortable. But extreme heat gets harder as we get older.
5: Naturally, I don't like hot weather at all. It makes me dizzy, makes me unwell.
6: My tips are it's fresh air. You've got to walk. Even though you're in pain a little bit, you must keep walking.
7: Shaded areas, which doesn't see the sun all day long. Those shaded areas is possible to find and sit there.
2: Even if you're young and healthy, keeping hydrated and avoiding strenuous activity is still a good idea if you want to enjoy what's likely to be a June heat record. Tom Clark, Sky News.
0: Well, we're not the only ones struggling with this heat. There are red alerts issued for France, Spain and Italy too. This animation shows how temperatures climbed over the past 24 hours. The extreme conditions are coming from a high pressure system that has stalled.

0: rolled over the continent, creating what's known as a heat dome. France recorded its hottest day ever yesterday, a national average 29.8 degrees Celsius. Some areas saw well over 40. Now, the danger isn't just for heat stroke. Dozens of people have drowned since Thursday trying to find relief in waterways and beaches. Further south, Spain faced a heat wave across parts of the Iberian Peninsula. Temperatures even reached 40 degrees in the normally temperate regions along the country's northern Atlantic coast. Next this morning, the current Prime Minister and the Prime Minister-in-waiting have met and spoken for an hour in secret. It's believed to be the first conversation between Sir Keir Starmer and Andy Burnham since the former Greater Manchester Mayor returned to Westminster. Mr Burnham has promised radical change, but this could be difficult due to decisions made by Sir Keir Starmer and his Chancellor. More on this from our Deputy Political Editor, Sam Coates.
1: My ministers will introduce legislation.
2: Doesn't he feel like the chump now? Just 42 days since King Charles set out his government's agenda. Look at all of these bills. But that was Keir Starmer's plan, and it's all changed now. Take just this bill, for instance, the Education for All bill. That's the one that contains SEND, special educational need reform. Is Andy Burnham going to keep that, change it, sack Bridget Phillipson? We just don't know. And what about this one? The European Partnership Bill, which creates a common agricultural area with the EU. They've cancelled the big EU summit where it was going to be agreed. So where does it leave that? Or will there be actually less change with the new government? As here is the King sounding a bit like Andy Burnham.
1: They will deploy the power of an active state in partnership with business.
2: The truth is, we just don't know. But we'll get our first glimpse next week when Andy Burnham gives a speech on the economy and devolution. Now, he says he's going to stick with the fiscal rules, but somebody who is working with him says he could still end up borrowing a lot more.
3: I've tried to encourage this government to be bolder about. I think the second part of the fiscal rule on borrowing to invest, I think that could be explored a lot more, and not in a way that freaks out the financial markets.
2: Does he have that clarity of vision? That's a big, bold thing to rip up the fiscal rules. He said he's not going
3: to
2: do it.
3: I don't think he'd necessarily have to rip up the fiscal rules.
2: But change them.
3: I think
2: them.
3: You just need to be bolder about borrowing to invest.
2: And here's what it could be spent on.
3: If you borrow for things that have really positive multiplier effects, my own subjective example would be, I'll give you two. One would be for Northern Powerhouse Rail, which I've always thought way more important than HS2, but let's see what the real experts say transparently. And secondly, things like investing in preventive health issues as opposed to treating that like everything else. And I think if that's done in a really powerful way, it would make investors think the country's growth trend can genuinely be boosted.
2: So officially, all government announcements have been suspended until this guy takes over. Apart from the defence investment plan, which we could get in the coming days. But has the new Prime Minister seen it? Does he approve of it? Does that matter? We just don't know. Will it take some time for him to work up the money to really bolster Britain's security? The manifesto, the fiscal rules, the bills in Parliament, all of these big constraints. But we don't know the answer to the main question, which is, will this man depart from Keir Starmer's plan, or will it essentially be more of the same?
0: The former chief executive of the SNP has been jailed for 5 years for embezzling £400,000 of party money. Peter Murrell has admitted spending the funds on luxury items ranging from a motorhome to salt and pepper shakers. Our Scotland correspondent Conor Gillis reports.
4: Created that false invoice so you could account for the purchase of a Jaguar motor vehicle through the party's books is something else. That's the case, isn't it, Peter?
5: Confronted on camera, this is the moment he realised he'd been caught red-handed.
4: What does SNP need over £19,000 of luxury pens for?
5: Nicola Sturgeon's husband, Peter Murrell, in custody, arrested, guilty of stealing £400,000 from the SNP, the party he was in charge of for decades. The handcuffs tell a tale of a man at the centre of the downfall, jailed for more than 5 years.
6: Your actions involved a significant breach of trust to the organisation which you led and to the individual members and donors of that organisation. Because of your position of authority, you were able to circumvent the checks and balances that existed. All told, this was a calculated crime of dishonesty.
5: The big ticket theft was this £125,000 motorhome, seen here, parked on his mother's driveway, only 4 miles on the clock, and spotted from space. Over 12 years, Murrell spent more than £42,000 on Amazon, fake invoices, all part of the plot. This £3,000 robotic lawnmower was recorded as legal fees. And from the sublime to the ridiculous, these La Creuset Mickey Mouse ramekins.
7: The nature of many of his purchases, detailed in the narrative and schedules to the indictment, has made him a figure of public ridicule. His humiliation will endure beyond any sentence. His future beyond custody is uncertain, but presently it appears bleak and solitary.
5: The scandal spanning years involved raids on the home Murrell shared with the former First Minister, triggered by one man who believed money was going missing.
8: The other thing that made me jump over the line was there did seem a reluctance. People seemed to be afraid of taking on Nicola Sturgeon and Peter Murrell, and I decided to jump over the line and make that complaint because I'm not afraid of these people. I never have been afraid of these people.
9: This was the most secretive and scrutinised police investigation in Scottish history. A probe that saw Nicola Sturgeon arrested and released without charge. She gave a no-comment interview when in custody as a suspect, as was her right. But police here in Scotland have now revealed they had further questions for her. She says she fully cooperated. Officers say the meaning of that is subjective.
5: Lawyers for Nicola Sturgeon say anonymous sources are trying to insinuate guilt, which they say is disgraceful and beyond outrageous. The SNP say this saga has been agony. They want their money back, as do donors who thought they were funding an independence campaign, but were duped, deceived by the very man tasked with delivering their dream. Conor Gillis, Sky News, in Edinburgh.
0: To football, and it was a disappointing night for England, who drew 0-0 in their second World Cup match against Ghana. Declan Rice says the Three Lions will remain positive ahead of their final group stage match against Panama, who they face in New Jersey on Saturday night. Our sports correspondent Rob Harris is in Boston.
10: Well, expectations may be well and truly lowered again after that performance, but it was such a strong defensive display from Ghana. Really frustrating at times for England, unable to find a way as Ghana threw everything at it, blocking England, frustrating, really stifling them. It took an hour for England to have a shot on goal almost from Anthony Gordon. In fact, in the first half, it was the first half of this entire tournament in the 45th match that no team had had a shot on target, and that tells you something about this game. But they were pressing, they were pushing for that goal, and we did see the moment when Nico Reilly hit the woodwork and then Harry Kane, the rebound fell to him, but just couldn't take advantage, skying the ball over the crossbar. And then deep in injury time, Mark Gay coming close, but a goal line clearance from Ghana, really summing up their resolute performance. So it is a 0-0 for England, and an all too familiar story, just like in the Gareth Southgate era. A group stage has produced a 0-0. This is the fourth consecutive tournament for the Three Lions that they have had a 0-0. And they have, of course, progressed from there. So they are unbeaten, but that 4-2 victory over Ghana in Dallas last week did raise hopes that this was a new scintillating, attacking England. How was that for you?
11: Amazing. I'm actually from England, so it was super special for me and my dad.
10: Unbeaten, at least, though.
11: Yeah.
10: Did you expect more?
12: Possibly, yes. I mean, I think it was a good performance overall by Ghana. I mean, I think it was pedestrian by England to some extent. But we didn't do anything too disastrous. We're certainly probably prime seat for the top of the league, so we'll see where we go.
10: Really strong defensively from Ghana, but yeah. Everything England threw at it, just nothing was getting through, no cutting edge.
13: No, Ghana played really well, low block, hard to get past, bit of a shame really, but take it, 4 points, going through.
10: Anything you would have done differently?
14: Yeah, put the foot down, put the knee in, come on!
15: Before the game, we were hoping that we at least manage them and get 1 point. That making 4 points now. If we play our last match with Croatia, we are able to get 1 point, that'll be fine. The most important thing is to be able to qualify to the next stage. So the guy did very well.
10: What differently could Thomas Tuchel have done?
16: Well, we're through, aren't we? We're through. There's no need to panic. I think we're still going to win the World Cup, so it's all good. Yeah. Cheers.
10: Get a sense from these England fans. They're not really downhearted. You know, that expecting this really in the group stage. Not many teams go through a group stage winning every match. So they are on points. We wait to see what happened in Croatia's game against Panama. England's final group game is against Panama at the weekend in New Jersey.
0: Earlier, Yada Hakim spoke to England legend Gary Lineker, who told her watching the fans during this tournament made him believe maybe football can save the world.
17: I think the absolute joy of this tournament has been the fans. And I think they can teach us so much, the harmony. Everyone just wants to get on. And I think it's a message in life. And we talk about, you know, politics is not entering football, but I think politics can learn from football. Because we've seen, you know, I've sat where in Times Square and I've sat and watched day after day. I just stand at the window and watch different fans all getting together, all harmonious. And it's joyous. And I think maybe football will save the world.
0: Meanwhile, it's all eyes on Scotland, who face five-time champions Brazil in Miami this evening. Our US correspondent James Matthews caught up with the Tartan Army to see how they rate their team's chances.
18: It's Miami Beach, the same but different. The Tartan Army have gone interstate. Let's speak to the man with the World Cup trophy. Hi there. Scotland going to win this World Cup?
19: Yes.
18: For real?
19: 100%.
18: How do you see that going?
19: I think a draw would be a great result, but we're getting out of the group.
18: A win? A draw?
19: A draw. I'll take a draw.
18: Wouldn't we all?
20: Take a 5-0.
18: Yeah. I'm with you on that. Well, listen, it's different. We're in Miami, having played two games in Boston against Haiti, Scotland won, and against Morocco, where Scotland lost. In terms of the football, they need a point to all but guarantee progress beyond the group stage. But I suppose it's about the atmosphere as much as anything else. This is a march of the Tartan Army. What do you make of all this?
21: Unbelievable stuff. It's so much fun. Never seen it like it before in my life.
18: Tell me about Miami. Were you in Boston?
21: Yes, we were in Boston.
18: How does this compare?
21: I mean, it's totally different. Boston was a wee bit maybe calmer. This is just party central. We're going for it tomorrow.
18: Miami, Florida,
21: 2-0,
18: eh?
21: 2-0 Scotland!
18: Yeah. Yeah. Careful with the Miami vibes. Hi there. How do you see the game?
22: I think it's going to be pretty good.
18: Pretty good. What score?
22: 2-1 to Scotland.
18: We'll see. Tell me, what are you thinking of all this, Miami?
23: It's insane. It's absolutely. We just arrived at 7 o'clock this morning from LA. So yeah, it's mental.
18: Party family.
23: It's amazing though. That's my daughter, my husband, and my cousin.
18: All right. Tell me, what do you make of Scotland in the World Cup?
24: I think it's amazing because, like, it's like once in a lifetime, and we're like a tiny little country, and we've made it this far, and we're competing against big teams, and it's like amazing.
18: That's the spirit. Never lose that optimism and enthusiasm.
24: Yeah.
18: I'm going to step out of shot so you can see some of the scenes around me here. Some Brazil fans, you know, in the bars, and actually an England flag there, you know, watching this Tartan Army parade along Ocean Drive, Miami. I reckon that similar to Boston and to Providence, actually, it's something like half a mile long, essentially filling the time between games, the big game against Brazil, but also asserting their presence in this town. The Tartan Army is all about the show, about the party, about being here and letting people know they are here. Tell me, how are you finding all this?
25: Oh, it's class. It's tremendous.
18: What about the result or the game against Brazil, serial winners in the World Cup?
25: I don't know. Well, hopefully we can stick to a draw, but be great if we could, but might struggle.
18: Qualified optimism, which is a sentiment I think probably shared by a lot of people around here. Brazil, they are serial winners. They know what it is to win a World Cup. Not the strongest Brazil side that we've seen through the years, but clearly a challenge. Number 5 in the world, and I mean that's above Morocco. And they were good winners against the Scots. So I'll leave you with the pictures of this parade. Pipers up the front, several thousand behind them. There you go. It's all looking like the party right now in Miami, Florida, as the Tartan Army descends.
0: James Matthews, one other story. Emergency services have been attending a major incident following a bus crash in West Wales. All passengers were safely removed from the bus and are receiving appropriate care. Local police confirmed the collision took place in the coastal town of Cadwelly in Carmarthenshire. The road is expected to remain closed while emergency services carry out their inquiries. You're watching Sky News. Coming up, Iran's red line. How Israeli missile strikes on Lebanon could see peace talks fall apart.
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0: Iran has denied claims by the US that nuclear inspectors will be allowed back into the country. That claim was made both by Donald Trump and the Vice President, J.D. Vance. But Tehran says it didn't make the concession during peace talks. All this comes as the Iranian ambassador said any more attacks in Lebanon would prove to be a red line to the latest deal. Ivor Bennett has the latest from Beirut.
1: I'm in the southern Beirut suburb of Dahir, a real Hezbollah stronghold where you can see the impact of the group's war with Israel. This site beside me, and there's one behind me, are two of several sites in the capital that have been hit by Israeli strikes in recent weeks. Here, half the building has just been flattened. There's a mountain of rubble, pile of steel cables, people's homes literally wiped out. And Iran this morning has reiterated once again that this kind of thing remains its red lines in the wider talks with the US to kind of reach a peace deal, basically saying, look, no more Israeli attacks on Beirut and in southern Lebanon. The whole peace deal rides on it. But despite that, I think there is some cautious optimism over the kind of general direction of travel in the talks, with both sides kind of talking positively about the recent discussions in Switzerland. Today, we've had Iran's ambassador to the UN describe the talks as very good. And that followed US Vice President J.D. Vance yesterday saying that they provided a good foundation for its successful final deal. Supposedly, according to the US at least, they've made progress on three kind of key issues. Firstly, on Iran's nuclear ambitions and its nuclear program, which Tehran maintains is peaceful, but the US wants to ensure that they can't make a nuclear weapon. According to the US, Iran has agreed to allow independent inspectors back into the country for the first time in more than a year, although we're waiting to get kind of real confirmation from Tehran on that. Some mixed messages there. On the situation in Lebanon, according to Vance, both sides have agreed to create what's called a deconfliction cell, which I think is a kind of fancy way of saying monitoring group, to try and ensure that the ceasefire here holds. It's a very shaky one. And as I've been speaking to you, there has been an Israeli drone buzzing overhead, and that really speaks to the kind of tense situation here. But thirdly, on the situation in the Strait of Hormuz, both sides have said they have agreed to a mechanism to ensure that waterway remains open, to ensure safe passage for ships and tankers. So some kind of progress, but it's tenuous. And both sides, again, warning the other to stick to their side of the bargain. Donald Trump last night saying, I will do what I have to do if Iran doesn't stick to the deal. So a very thinly veiled threat there to restart the war, while Iran today has said, look, if Israel once again hits Hezbollah or Lebanon, then they will respond. So some progress, but very, very precarious indeed.
0: Ivor Bennett reporting from Beirut. Let's have a look at the weather.
2: I hope we haven't forgotten anything.
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0: It will be hot into the weekend, with the heat likely peaking tomorrow. June temperature records look set to be decisively broken. We may get close to the highest UK temperature ever. So the Met Office has this red warning for heat covering parts of the south today and tomorrow, and more general amber warnings across much of England and Wales. Expect highs of 39 Celsius in places and nighttime temperatures above 20 Celsius for many. There'll be quite a muggy start today. It will be mainly fine, but some southwestern coasts look quite grey and murky, while the northwest will be cloudy with a little rain or drizzle. The low cloud in the southwest will soon burn off, leaving it hot, dry and sunny for most. Expect record-breaking temperatures in the south, while northwestern parts look a little cooler and cloudier overall. There'll be a few showers there through the afternoon, mainly over the northwest of Ireland. Tomorrow looks mostly hot and sunny again, wet though in the far north and quite grey near some eastern coasts.
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0: Do stay with us on Sky News. Coming up, we'll get another look at the morning's papers in the highlights from the wrap.
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10: Shall we look at the front pages now of tomorrow's newspapers? A lot of them late in, obviously, because of the football. But The Guardian is leading on the heat wave engulfing Europe, saying schools, trains and hospitals are amongst the services to suffer in the extreme temperatures. Killer heat warnings is the headline in the Metro as the UK roasts in extreme heat. The weather is also the focus of The Eye, which says the UK is forecast to hit 39 degrees this week. The FT says Sir Keir Starmer risks clashing with his potential successor, Andy Burnham, as he attempts to push through his long-delayed defence investment plan. Well, that is also the lead story for The Times, saying Starmer wants to publish the defence plan next week before heading off to the NATO summit in Turkey. The Telegraph reports Andy Burnham has told his allies that he plans to spend more on defence than Sir Keir Starmer. Meanwhile, the Mail says Burnham is facing demands from senior business figures and Labour MPs to rule out appointing Ed Miliband as Chancellor. Don't let them get away with Brexit sellout is the front of the Express. The Sun focusing on England's draw with Ghana at the World Cup, saying everything is gonna be all right. The Scotsman says questions are mounting for the SNP as its former chief executive, Peter Murrell, is jailed for embezzlement, a story we have just discussed. So, quick look at the weather then. Double-page spread in The Eye. Temperatures expected to hit 39 degrees. France, Italy, Switzerland and Spain swelter in a 40-degree heat wave with all of the relative concerns about what it does to people and what it does to, you know, how we live, schools, offices, transport networks.
11: Absolutely. And what's so concerning is that this is not just a pattern in the UK, but right the way across Europe, we've been seeing rising heatwave. I mean, the fact that they've had to close things like the Louvre and Paris, they've had to close schools in places like France, just shows that this is now a huge problem that's going to be affecting us for generations to come. And I think we really need to think now in the UK about how are we going to plan for that going ahead? I mean, I'm a mum to a toddler. My first thought this morning was, will she be able to go to nursery? Are schools going to be closed? And I think it is going to impact on our day-to-day work about getting around, getting in the car, driving on public transport, and the fact that people like the RAC have come out out and said we need to be really careful about driving in extreme heat. Rail networks have had disruption to a lot of their train schedules. This is starting now to really impact on people's everyday lives. And to be honest, I don't think the government has enough of a plan of what they're going to do as temperatures continue to rise.
10: Yes, the Eye is giving the figure of 312 schools either partially or fully closing this week due to extreme heat. I think that's going to go up, isn't it? My school certainly decided on having early departures on offer to people. A hosepipe ban put in place by South East Water in Kent, Sussex, Surrey, Hampshire and Berkshire due to a surge in demand again. And so it goes on. I mean, it's becoming habitual, this, isn't it?
12: It is. And actually, there's some really interesting figures in the Eye piece from the Met Office, which I think explain why this is going to be harder than it has been in the past. So if you cast your mind back to 2022, that's when the UK first broke the record for over 40 degrees. Now the Met Office is saying of the upcoming heatwave that basically the amount of air humidity and how much water it's holding, going back to your point, it could rise to 22 degrees. That, they say, is much higher than the normal single figures that were seen in the heatwave in July 2022, i.e. the sort of air holding the moisture is already at 22 degrees. Back in 2022, when it was 40 degrees, the air moisture temperature was in single figures. So it's almost sort of doubly, it's going to feel almost like doubly hot in some ways.
10: Wow. OK, well, good luck, everybody. 9 a.m. What is it tomorrow? Wednesday morning is when the red heat health alert comes in, through to Thursday evening as well. So, you know, stick to the shade and keep your curtains closed. Should we go to politics now? Many newspapers are leading on the fact that Keir Starmer still wants to press ahead with the publication of the Defence Investment Plan when, obviously, he doesn't have long in power left. Is it the right decision, do you think?
11: Well, my personal view is I think Keir Starmer wants to be able to turn up in Ankara at the upcoming NATO summit and have something to say. And he's trying to secure his legacy as the outgoing Prime Minister. And I personally don't think we should be making very large announcements when we know we're about to have a change of the Prime Minister. Andy Burnham, we think, possibly might have a different view. He might want to increase defence spending. We know that the previous Defence Secretary actually resigned because he didn't feel like the Prime Minister was up to the job and wasn't taking defence of the realm seriously. I mean, my personal view is defence is the number one job of the Prime Minister is to protect this country. And I think I'd like to know what Andy Burnham's views are. If he wants to run to be our Prime Minister, what is he going to do to secure the United Kingdom's security? And would he do something different to Keir Starmer next week at the NATO summit?
10: Yeah, that's just one of a number of things I think you want to know, and so do many other people. But certainly a source close to the former Defence Secretary suggests it was half-assed and maybe they should hold off. So, I mean, what's the point of doing it?
12: Well, I think the argument from Number 10 is that effectively this was a process that was already in motion. There have been negotiations going on for months. And in fact, the Defence Investment Plan is the result of the Strategic Defence Review that was commissioned ages ago. I think it was published last June, in fact. So effectively, this is something that they are already so close to agreeing. And Keir Starmer is, of course, desperate to maintain and try and secure his legacy. I don't think he wants it to be defined by John Healey, the former Defence Secretary, effectively saying, you are taking decisions that are making this country unsafe. And that's why he's so determined to press ahead with it. He is still the Prime Minister. Andy Burnham's not officially launched a challenge against him. So, you know, the PM slightly gets to go out on his own terms.
10: Yeah, absolutely. Plenty more after this break. We'll be looking at more of the newspapers.
13: I'm Ed Conway, and in my new podcast, Stuff Matters, we take an object, crack it open, and reveal the world-shaping forces hidden inside. A pair of earbuds. These are at the heart of a geopolitical battle. The humble banana. This is an economic marvel. A child's booster seat. What if they're actually deterring us from having children? Now, if you want to hear more about all of this stuff, come and listen to my new podcast. It's called Stuff Matters.

0: So we're still looking at tomorrow's newspapers with Theo and Aubrey. Double page spread in the Times. It's all politics all the way here, isn't it? Scrap the pensions, triple lock. This team of advisers is telling Burnham. I know, Theo, you wanted to know the substance of some of the policies, but it looks like, you know, people are lobbying him already.
1: They absolutely are. And I think the question Andy Burnham faces is, what is he going to prioritise as spending in government? And he's got some really difficult choices to face him. When we talked earlier about defence, is he going to cut the benefits bill and welfare to pay for increases in the defence budget? And the same with the triple lock, that this is costing the government a huge amount of money. Is it affordable? Is he in favour of increasing government borrowing? We don't know the answer to these questions, and that's why we need to test these candidates to know the answers.
0: Says he's sticking to the fiscal rules, Aubrey?
2: Yeah, I mean, looking at the facts of this story, effectively, Andy Burnham has committed to Labour's manifesto in 2024, but there is a big open question about whether or not the triple lock is sustainable in the long term. It is effectively costing the government £12 billion every year to sort of keep pensions rising faster than average earnings. And so if you are looking for ways to save money, and obviously it was introduced by George Osborne in 2011, but three economic advisers that Andy Burnham has been consulting are understood to have sort of suggested to him this is an area that he could look at, probably not in the sort of immediate term when he comes in, but potentially later down the line.
0: But it was put in by George Osborne in 2011 under austerity because they failed to actually increase it properly then. And that's why it was there as the sort of the promise, wasn't it? Meantime, Daily Mail and indeed The Eye talking about Ed Miliband. The Daily Mail to start with, don't put the economy at the mercy of Red Ed. It's the front page. It's in our totem now. Growing alarm among city leaders over the prospect of Burnham installing left-wing net zero zealot Ed Miliband as Chancellor. Whereas The Eye tells us Miliband U-turn on North Sea gas could win him the job as Chancellor.
1: Well, there are obviously a lot of candidates who are all vying at the moment to try and become the Chancellor. My personal view is we've got to have a Chancellor whose job it is to care about growth in the UK. How are they going to support wealth creation in this country, make sure that people who are unemployed are able to get back to work? And I do have concerns about some of the candidates that are being discussed, that are they the right person to deliver that? I'm not sure that they are.
0: So you want somebody of the from the right of the Labour Party to calm the markets down?
1: Well, I'd also like to see some more candidates put forward.
0: Oh, I thought you meant, you know, the potential names for Chancellor.
1: Uh-huh.
0: OK, right.
2: I mean, what you are seeing here, if you actually look at both of these stories, is a pretty sort of furious briefing war between the two front runners for the role of Chancellor, the person who will succeed Rachel Reeves. And today, the spotlight seems to be on Ed Miliband. The Mail story quotes the boss of a hotel chain criticising him. There are indeed cabinet ministers who think that Miliband doesn't have the sort of business credentials needed to sort of bring the city with him and calm the markets. But really, really interestingly, given what Ed Miliband's job is right now, which is energy secretary, The Eye has some fantastic detail which says that Ed Miliband is effectively going to try and soften his stance to try and bring Labour MPs with him and prove to them that he's not kind of some net zero zealot. Labour MPs are concerned about the victory the Conservatives had in Aberdeen South last week, when obviously the Conservatives took the seat from the SNP. Some Labour MPs say that they will stop at nothing to stop Ed Miliband being made Chancellor. Ed Miliband's fight-back operation is clearly underway. The Eye says that he is preparing to approve plans for the first major North Sea gas field project in almost 10 years. So how much are we going to see Ed Miliband practising sort of pragmatism in a bid to bring the Labour Party with him?
0: Saw Jeremy Hunt departing, having been on an earlier show, and I said, who do you want, having played, you know, Chancellor Bingo last night? And he said, goodness, obviously, we're streeting. And then suggested Shabana Mahmood would be his first choice, but she doesn't want the job because she wants to stay as Home Secretary. In the meantime, just very quickly, the Financial Times tells us that Rachel Reeves, people close to Burnham, said he was already preparing to make the makeup of his new inner circle, which included removing Rachel Reeves as Chancellor while offering her an alternative cabinet role. So a demotion, effectively, for Rachel Reeves. Does she deserve to stay in any form of cabinet, do you think, just very quickly?
2: I mean, I'm not sure she would accept it per se. It can often be quite sort of humiliating to accept demotion. And the paper also reports that Keir Starmer is expected to go to the back benches. He probably won't serve in the next government. As for Rachel Reeves' future, I think she will carry the can for a lot of the criticism. Cabinet ministers have said the winter fuel allowance was one of the worst policies they had, and she is obviously responsible for that.
0: Aubrey, Theo, thank you both very much indeed. Plenty to talk about.
3: Today, the largest maternity inquiry in NHS history will reveal its findings. The Ockenden Report has investigated Nottingham University Hospital's NHS Trust's maternity care involving nearly 2,500 families after allegations of harm to mothers and babies. Siobhan Freeman Powell reports.
4: We were expecting our first baby in April 2016. I was a low-risk pregnancy. We were told to come into the hospital. I remember getting out of the car and I was struggling to walk. You know, I'd been in labour for 6 days. I was absolutely exhausted. And then the doctor said, "I'm sorry, your baby's dead." And then he walked out of the room and left me.
5: I had Teddy in November 2020. He was born at City Hospital. And we were kept in for a while, discharged the following day to go home, where later that day Teddy became unwell and collapsed, and we had to call an ambulance and be taken into QMC where he died.
6: Both families fell by a trust, now at the centre of the largest maternity investigation in the history of the NHS. Sky News first met Sarah and Jack in 2018, just 20 months after their daughter Harriet had died.
7: We should be grieving for our dead daughter, and we haven't been able to have her funeral yet.
4: I think it was absolutely brutal. You know, when your baby dies, you go home with an empty car seat, but my body had still given birth, so I was still postnatal, and, you know, I was having phantom kicks, and my hair was falling out. And then just the relentless battle with the hospital.
8: There aren't really words to describe that moment in our lives. We have a dead daughter, and her death was avoidable. And the hospital knew that they had avoidable baby deaths.
6: But it would be down to parents to prove it. Both were clinicians at the Trust, so knew how to raise the alarm, but say the noise they made was largely ignored by the board and regulators. It was heard, however, by other families with similar experiences. In 2022, Sky News met Kim.
5: I always felt that something was wrong. You know, healthy babies don't just die. Getting the actual answers was an absolute mission. It should have never been this way. I started campaigning almost straight away after Teddy died. That's when I started connecting with people.
6: These families will soon learn the true scale of the failings at the Trust as Donna Ockenden prepares to publish her report, which includes more than 2,500 cases that are being examined.
9: Each one is more than just a number. Each one is a baby who never went home, or a child now left without a parent. Families whose lives have been changed forever.
10: I've spoken to hundreds of families during this. There are recurring themes of not being listened to, poor consent practices, issues in relation to discrimination, to poor care, to inadequate staffing to provide safe levels of care. It goes on and on. I think people will be shocked to see the extent of what families have had to endure.
6: Sky News analysis of NHS figures from 2025 show Nottingham has one of the highest rates of serious birth injuries affecting mothers. It ranks second highest in England for severe perineal tears during childbirth, with 4.7% of births affected, compared to 3.2% across England as a whole. The area also ranks sixth highest for severe postpartum hemorrhages.
10: I'm still being contacted by families who suspect that their care has been substandard over the last 12 months, and therefore there is definitely work to do. This is not the end. This is just the families' voices being recognised.
9: The report will likely confirm what many of the families already know, but will aim to answer their crucial questions. But will it lead to change? And what does that even look like?
4: I think two things, and I think that would be, the first one would be safe maternity care. You know, not safer, safe. And secondly, some form of accountability.
6: The trusts pay tributes to families and say staff have shown a commitment to change. And as the police run its own investigation into deaths and serious injuries, arrests have been made.
9: The failings reflect a national picture, which is also under scrutiny with an upcoming review, with some families questioning whether that will go far enough.
5: This review and reviews to publish soon after do not address accountability. They don't take it up as far as the regulators, as far as NHS England and government, and it's those people who need to be called to the stand. I can imagine it's just going to be a continued fight because, you know, we want a public inquiry.
6: Siobhan Freeman-Powell, Sky News, Nottingham.
3: The chief executive of Nottingham University Hospitals NHS Trust, Anthony May, has said, "I am very sorry for the pain and suffering these families have endured. We will consider carefully what we need to do next to ensure that we learn from what happened in the past." Let's get you up to date with the latest sport now. And first off, England were held to a goalless draw against Ghana in their second group stage game at the World Cup. Despite 17 shots, Thomas Tuchel's men could not manage a goal. Their best chance came late on. Nico O'Reilly's header came off the bar, fell to Harry Kane, but his effort skied. Now, England remain top of Group L with Ghana second. Next up for England, Panama on Saturday night. Let's see what happens. Let's get you up to date with more sport now from Mike.

0: Paul, let's take you back to the start. You get a call from Carlo. What's going through your head?
1: That you hope it's going to happen. Like a lot of times in football, you get a call that something, there's a possibility there that you could be joining a new club, a new team. And there was one period, like a year earlier, you know, is Carlo going to be leaving Real Madrid? Brazil were interested in him. It was a possibility that they could have joined together a little bit earlier. But I suppose the stars aligned at the right time. It was time for Carlo to leave Real Madrid. Brazil were looking for a new head coach. So often what happens in football is about timing. Yeah, it was a great feeling when it actually happened.
0: What does the role entail? Just give us an outline of what it looks like from your perspective.
1: A lot of the role is about watching players, so that when it comes to squad selection, that you're picking the players that are in the best form. There's a lot of players that are from Brazil that play in the Premier League. You know, there's over 20. And, you know, that takes a lot of time up of travelling around.
2: Personally, I've watched, I must say, about 150 games this season. I think I went to 60 games live, which is a lot. And then watching here on my laptop or on the television. Watch some good games, watch some awful games. But it's an enjoyable part of the job. It's very different to what I've been used to doing. But really looking forward to getting on the grass and preparing the players now for the games.
0: So, Paul, here we are at the Arsenal training ground ahead of the game this weekend against Senegal. How much preparation goes into these sessions? Have you got the meticulous detail in your head already of what you're going to do now?
1: Yeah, I mean, absolutely. I mean, I think coming into the week, we have a good idea of the, you know, the momentum of the week, how it's going to be in terms of our intensity. We start off by warming up on this pitch here. We're going to go over to the far side and do some tactical work, 11v11. The focus will be on some defensive concepts today. And then we're going to come back onto this pitch for a small-sided game, get some competition going, which the players love. From the moment you get up to the time you go to bed, you're planning, you're organising, you're training. You're using every moment of time that you've got in order to be able to get the ideas across to the players.
0: Is it very different from club football?
3: Tell you more about the weather then. Hundreds of schools are closing, train companies telling people not to travel. And there are red warnings, extremely rare, issued by the Met Office for extreme heat, which come into force today and last until tomorrow. Let's look at the situation, shall we, in a bit more detail.
4: Dinner under the stars tonight?
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3: Well, in a word, it's going to be hot into the weekend, with the heat likely peaking tomorrow, setting at records for June. They look set to be decisively broken, and we may get close to the highest UK temperature ever. That's how serious it is. The Met Office has this red warning then for heat covering parts of the south today and tomorrow, and more general amber warnings across much of England and Wales. Do expect highs of 39 degrees Celsius in some places, and nighttime temperatures above 20 Celsius for many. So quite a muggy start today. It will be mainly fine, but some southwestern coasts look quite grey and murky, while the northwest will be cloudy with a little rain or drizzle. The low cloud in the southwest will soon burn off, leaving it hot, dry and sunny for most. Expect record-breaking temperatures in the south, while northwestern parts look a little cooler and cloudier overall. Few showers there through the afternoon, mainly over the northwest of Ireland. Tomorrow, mostly hot and sunny again, though wet in the far north and quite grey near some eastern coasts.
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7: Hello, it's 7 o'clock. 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
8: How long's the 5 million going to last, Mr. Farage?
7: Let's find out. Diane, who would you put in there?
9: It's not for me to say. I want to see.
7: But
9: not
7: you just
9: yourself,
7: accused
9: not
7: of
9: you.
7: Me.
9: Do you ever look at yourself and think, Are you the problem?
10: I do feel sorry for him, yeah.
7: We'll see what happens.
9: Does it mean, frankly, that you are an irrelevant?
11: Great to have this lovely couple on the sofa.
12: I know, what a dream team they are.
13: She's christened the couch!

0: Labour long-time Starmer ally Darren Jones rules out standing in a leadership challenge against Andy Burnham, who could be Prime Minister in a matter of weeks. Record-breaking heat expected across the UK today. A rare red weather warning comes into force this morning and hundreds of schools set to close. The largest maternity review expected to reveal horrendous failings that led to the deaths of several babies in Nottingham. Disappointment for England, who are held to a frustrating goalless draw by Ghana in Boston. Plus, we'll take a look at the papers in the headlines with the Whitehall correspondent at The Sun, Sophia Slade. Very good morning. Andy Burnham has inched a step closer to a number 10 coronation this morning after one would-be contender told us exclusively that he will not challenge him in a race to become the Prime Minister. Darren Jones has been Sir Keir Starmer's right-hand man, and although he says he had enough support to launch a bid for number 10, a reassuring conversation with the new Makerfield MP swayed his decision. Well, nominations for Labour leadership candidates close on the 9th of July, meaning there's still plenty of time for a challenger to come forward. But this is a significant development. Darren Jones is speaking to our political editor, Beth Rigby.
1: Darren Jones, a number of MPs have been asking you to run in any leadership race. Are you going to stand?
2: I'm not. And look, I'm flattered by the support from colleagues, whether MPs or other important stakeholders in the party. But look, it's not something that I'm going to do.
1: Is it because you don't think you've got the numbers of 81 MPs to get to the threshold, or you just don't think there should be a contest, or is it a mix of all of these things? What's your motivation to sort of say, no, I'm going to give way here?
2: Well, look, I was never planning or organising a leadership campaign like some of my colleagues were. I was getting on with the job as Chief Secretary to the Prime Minister. And Andy Burnham is going to be the next Prime Minister. And if there was a contest of Labour Party members, he would win. So the question for me is, well, what would the benefit be to the country and to the party of a leadership contest?
1: Darren, there was Wes Streeting, a couple of hours after Keir Starmer resigned, he said, I'm not standing. He was the main obvious contender. Your name was then in the frame as people that felt there should be a contest. They wanted to back you in lieu, really, of Keir Starmer standing. There's Alan Cairns that's talking potentially about standing. Your decision to not challenge, are we getting to the point now where it's pretty nailed on that Andy Burnham will become the Prime Minister once nominations close because he's going to be the only candidate? Is that, like, are you 100% there now, do you think?
2: I think that's the most likely outcome. There may be other challenges that come out, but I don't know of any. Mm. And so I think Andy Burnham will be the next Prime Minister, yes.
1: Are there a number of MPs that are unhappy about what's going on here?
2: There are lots of MPs who either want a contest or want assurance on economic policy or a bit of both. I think, you know, many people were still quite sad following Keir's resignation on Monday. It was a very difficult day for him and for the government. But at the root of it really was, a concern from them, which is where this whole contest debate comes from, around wanting assurance on kind of economic policy and what Andy Burnham and whoever his team is going to be are planning to do once he becomes Prime Minister. And I recognise the kind of call for that clarity.
1: I mean, could you have got to the numbers anyway?
2: Well, there were definitely upwards of 100 MPs who have expressed concern either around contest or economic policy or who were just feeling pretty depressed off the back of Keir Starmer resigning.
1: Have you seen Andy Burnham? And presumably you've had a conversation with him about this. Have you seen him? What did he say to you? Did he convince you?
2: So, I saw Andy Burnham yesterday. I've spoken to him previously on the phone. As I say, I've known Andy for a long time. I worked closely with him when I was Chief Secretary at the Treasury, for example. And so my last conversation with Andy Burnham was to say, look, MPs are asking me to stand. I'm not going to, but they're asking me to stand for a reason. And that's because they want you to set out more about your economic policy. And we talked then a lot about what he was thinking on the economy and what my thoughts were on that. And some of the potential ways forward for the new government.
1: And you think, having spoken to him, he's not going to spook the bond markets, because that's your concern, isn't it? You were the Chief Secretary to the Treasury. You know that place inside out. You think the bond markets, with Burnham as Prime Minister, will be content? Or you think it partly...

0: It depends on who he picks as Chancellor.
1: Look, I think they can be content, and I think this can be done in the right way.
0: And you were reassured?
1: I was reassured, yeah.
0: How can you row in behind Andy Burnham, not knowing who is going to be in his cabinet, not knowing who is going to be his Chancellor? Are you, in your heart, comfortable doing that? Did he give you any reassurances about having balance?
1: Well, I didn't talk to Andy Burnham about jobs, whether that was about me or anyone else. I talked to him about policy.
0: Yes.
1: And that was a reassuring conversation. And I think the important thing here is all of us have to factor in our mind what's the best thing for the country, then what's the best thing for the party. It's obvious that Andy Burnham is going to be the next Labour Prime Minister. I welcome that. But it's therefore right that he and his team have the time to be able to transition effectively.
0: Darren, there have been suggestions that Andy Burnham might borrow more to invest. Would you be supportive of that policy?
1: I think there's room to borrow a little bit more, and there's room to do things in a different way. We all want to see more council houses built. You could just say, I'm going to borrow tens of billions of pounds, put it into Homes England or give it to councils and say, build. That's just not going to work, because the problem is that we don't have enough builders, we don't have enough bricks, and we can't plug these things into the electricity grid. So I'm all for investing into new towns and mayoral development corporations that give apprenticeship opportunities, that support British business, that can help fix our energy system. But you can do that without kind of broad brush borrowing and spending, which actually doesn't really deliver the outcomes that you want to achieve.
0: So you would be happy for him to borrow more to invest in specific projects?
1: And I think that's what the market and the trade unions and the Parliamentary Labour Party want.
0: And did he say to you that's what he intended to do?
1: Yeah, we talked about a lot of these details.
0: Andy Burnham did an interview on Newsnight recently where he was asked what the fiscal rules were and he refused to answer the question. It was unclear whether it's because he didn't want to answer the question or he didn't know the fiscal rules. You know the fiscal rules.
1: I know them very well, yeah.
0: Are you confident Andy Burnham does? Did you ask him what the fiscal rules were and did he know?
1: I didn't put Andy through a pub quiz on the fiscal rules.
0: No. Do you think he understands it, though?
1: I think he does, and I think the people around him do, and I think it's important he's committed to those fiscal
0: rules. Are you not concerned, though, that to the public, this just looks like a coup?
1: Look, I do worry that the public, who won't see all of the detail every day of politics, will look at us and think, oh, hang on a second, what's going on here? Everything that's happening is in line with our constitutional principles and the rules. Mm. But it is going to be an important challenge for Andy Burnham as a new Prime Minister and whoever his team is to be able to reassure the public that we are delivering on the commitments we made at the ballot box, the commitments we got a mandate for.
0: Do you feel angry about what's happened to Keir Starmer? You have been his right-hand man for many, many months, going out to bat for him. And he has been really brutally removed from office.
1: On a personal level, yes. I mean, I felt, in many ways, I felt a bit disappointed in the way that Keir has been treated. But look, if you were to ask Keir that question, he's pretty pragmatic too. He recognises this is the cut and thrust of politics. There's been no wrongdoing here.
0: Did Keir Starmer want you to stand?
1: I mean, Keir, I mean, bless him. It was a very challenging day for him on Monday, as you would appreciate and will have seen on camera.
0: I did see,
1: And I saw him privately towards the end of the day, too. And he said to me, look, this is the end of my political journey, but I don't want it to be the end of yours. And you should do whatever you see fit in order to keep doing the work you want to do.
0: What do you think brought Keir Starmer down? What's Andy Burnham got that's so appealing to Labour that Starmer lacks?
1: I don't think it's as detailed as that. I think a lot of this is just very human. I think people felt really distressed after the local election results, not winning in Scotland, losing Wales after a century of Labour leadership, losing so many councillors across the country, worried about the prospect of populist right-wing parties sowing division across the country. And I'm afraid when you're the leader, the buck stops with you. And I think that's what's happened here.
2: Let's bring in our political correspondent, Lisa McDade, who joins us. And exclusive interview there between Beth and Darren Jones. And we're kind of seeing the runners and riders falling away, aren't we? Streeting gone, Starmer gone, Jones gone. Who's left? Al Carnes?
3: Yeah, exactly. Al Carnes. So even yesterday, we were saying that there feels a sense of inevitability now about an Andy Burnham coronation. There were two names in the mix. Of course, anybody, it's worth pointing out, you know, anybody who feels that they would have the support of 81 Labour MPs could choose to run. But the names yesterday were Darren Jones and Al Carnes. Now Darren Jones is explicitly out of that mix. It does leave Al Carnes. Now, interestingly, he gave an interview last night and he certainly isn't ruling out. But there is a sense, and what Al Carnes is doing, I think, is reflecting a sentiment among a fair chunk of the parliamentary Labour Party that Andy Burnham needs to be very clear about what his policy platform would be. So one argument is that a leadership contest would allow challengers to put Andy Burnham on the spot, to say, this is what your plan for the country would be. So I think the position is Andy Burnham, over the next couple of weeks, needs to come forward, particularly with somebody like Al Carnes, and be very clear about what he's willing to do on defence. To put it very simply, is he willing to spend more on defence? Al Carnes is somebody who quit from the Minister of Defence in his ministerial role because of the Defence Investment Plan, that 10-year strategy for how the government's going to properly fund our armed forces. So there is now a question mark over him. However, what will stand in his way is whether or not he has the numbers. I understand from speaking to people fairly close to him that they don't think he does. And we've seen this before. Al Carnes was somebody who was going to run for the deputy leadership of the Labour Party and in the end didn't have the numbers. So it does feel we are still on that road, further along that road this morning of Andy Burnham becoming Prime Minister.
2: And is that probably not the case as well for Darren Jones, that he was clever about the way he answered that question from Beth, did you have the numbers, the 81? He said, well, look, there's over 100 MPs who've got questions. He didn't say, yes, he'd got the numbers. He then said, well, kind of a good half or so. If he had 81 or 82, heavens, I'm sure his answer would have been completely different, surely.
3: Well, I think this has been part of the discussion all along, hasn't it? Even with Wes Streeting, for example, even though Wes Streeting's team has consistently maintained that Wes Streeting had the numbers to be able to run, there has been a question mark from some of his critics about, well, if you had the numbers, wouldn't you put your hat in the ring? I've been speaking to one of Darren Jones's kind of key organisers this morning, an MP called Perrin Moon. He's disappointed, but maintains that Darren would have had the numbers. However, I think, again, putting a fair bit of analysis on this, again, why wouldn't you run if you had the numbers? So there are a number of things here up in the air. I think Darren Jones's team has consistently been trying to pour cold water on these rumours. This was a campaign organised by MPs who feel really frustrated at the way Keir Starmer has been treated. They now accept, I think, that Andy Burnham is very, very likely to be the next Prime Minister.
2: Lucy, good to have you with us.
3: Thank you. Plenty more
2: to come here on the programme. Plenty more as well on the Politics Hub blog, on the Sky News website, and that we're going to keep across that story as it develops, and develop it will. Also keeping a close eye on this. Hundreds of schools closing, people being urged to work from home, if possible, because even more extreme heat on the way. Temperatures expected to be dangerous today, potentially rising to almost 40 degrees Celsius in some areas. A rare red weather warning is coming into effect later this morning, about 3 hours' time. It means there is very likely major travel disruption, damage to properties, even a risk to life. Well, the June record wasn't broken in the end in the UK on Tuesday, but it was still exceptionally hot. Scotland and Northern Ireland hit their highest temperatures of the year so far. That rare red weather warning for extreme heat coming into force at 9, staying in place until tomorrow evening. There you can see it covering much of southern and central England, as well as edging into South Wales too. This is how the temperatures will look through the day. Another scorcher on the cards, kicking off at 6 in the morning, 25 in London, 23 in Southampton and Portsmouth. As the hours pass, temperatures expected to head into the mid-30s in many parts of the country. 32 there up in the northwest, 34 in the Midlands. Well, these are the Met Office's top tips for coping the heatwave. Avoid the peak sun. Of course, stay inside during the hottest midday hours and limit strenuous outdoor activities. Keep indoor areas cool. Close curtains and blinds or windows facing the sun to block out the heat. Stay hydrated. Drink plenty of water through the day, even if you don't feel thirsty. And cool your body. Take cool showers, use damp clothes and wear loose clothing. Well, if you've got any top tips, send us your ideas and your pictures as well of the weather and how you're dealing with it. Send us an email, mornings@sky.uk. It is 6:15, and let's talk about last night. A disappointing night for England, drawing 0-0 in their second World Cup match against Ghana. The Three Lions dominated through the game but fell short of netting a goal. Despite the setback, though, England do remain top of the group and fans are confident they can bounce back. Rob Harris reports now from Boston.
4: This time, England had to dance to Ghana's tune. A scoreless reality check for the Three Lions.
5: I appreciated it. I mean, it felt a little bit Southgate-esque, if I'm being honest.
6: This is Ghana. This is a win to us.
7: I felt we were
6: static. We didn't move the ball forward fast enough. And it was same old England to an extent. I just think that we couldn't get going.
7: Great team, Ghana, great team. England cannot stand us.
4: In rainy Boston, it felt like a typically English day when there isn't a heat wave. And in New England, it felt like the old England. Much duller for Harry Kane and co. after all the dynamism in last week's winning start to the World Cup against Croatia. There was so much frustration. Day when David Beckham would have been handy on free kicks. Every route to goal blocked. Kane contained. Not the sizzling match they expected to watch back in the heat at home. And England was sweating at the start of the second half when Ghana came close. This wasn't in Thomas Tuchel's plan. It took almost an hour for a meaningful attempt from Anthony Gordon. But nothing was getting through. It was pressure, without purpose. But they kept pressing. Nico O'Reilly was denied by the woodwork, but Kane wasted the rebound. And this summed up Ghana's resilience. A clearance thwarting Mark Gahey in stoppage time. So, the second match drawn. It's happened in four consecutive tournaments now.
8: Second game fever, you know, the same as always with us, it feels like. I think in all the tournaments I've been to, it's been the same. You know, a decent performance to start and a good win, and then just the second one frustrated a little bit.
4: Where was the exciting attacking England we saw in Dallas? This was all a bit safe and pedestrian, but they are still unbeaten. They're almost certainly through, but how could depend on the results against Panama on Saturday?
9: We always try to entertain our fans. It was difficult today. I hope they don't lose belief. It's a long way to go. Credit to our opponent.
4: No singing with the fans this time. Maybe those expectations have been lowered a little, but it's still early in the World Cup journey. Rob Harris, Sky News, Boston.
2: I shan't lie. I regret staying up until 11 o'clock to watch that. Let's take you through the front pages of the papers, shall we? We'll start with The Guardian, leading on the heatwave engulfing Europe. Places like Germany, Spain, France, all pretty hot. Talking about trains and hospitals among the services to suffer in extreme temperatures. Killer heat warnings, the headline in the Metro this morning. As the UK roasts in that extreme heat, pictures there of the lightning strikes over London. There was 29,000 or so in 24 hours. The Telegraph talking about Andy Burnham, telling allies that he plans to spend more on defence than Sir Keir Starmer. Will do more to defend the UK, says the paper. The Mail says Burnham facing demands from senior business figures and Labour MPs to rule out appointing Ed Miliband as Chancellor. And The Sun focuses on what we've just been looking at, the picture there of Jude Bellingham and Thomas Tuchel. And, well, saying that gonna be all right. Fingers crossed. Stick with us. 6:40, we'll have the news review. Plenty more of that to come. Elsewhere on the programme, the report expected to reveal how severe failings led to the deaths of several babies in Nottingham.
10: Those vivid...
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2: You're watching Sky News 620, Gareth Barlow with you. The findings of the largest maternity inquiry in the NHS's history are being published today. The Ockenden Report has investigated Nottingham University Hospital's NHS Trust maternity care, involving nearly 2,500 families after allegations of harm to mothers and to babies. Siobhan Freeman-Powell has spoken to some of the parents affected, a warning the report does contain references to baby loss from the very start.
20: We were expecting our first baby in April 2016. I was a low-risk pregnancy. We were told to come into the hospital. I remember getting out of the car and I was struggling to walk. You know, I'd been in labour for 6 days. I was absolutely exhausted. And then the doctor said, "I'm sorry, your baby's dead." And then he walked out of the room and left me.
21: I had Teddy in November 2020. He was born at City Hospital. And we were kept in for a while, discharged the following day to go home, where later that day Teddy became unwell and collapsed, and we had to call an ambulance and be taken into QMC where he died.
22: Both families fell by a trust, now at the centre of the largest maternity investigation in the history of the NHS. Sky News first met Sarah and Jack in 2018, just 20 months after their daughter Harriet had died.
23: We should be grieving for our dead daughter, and we haven't been able to have her funeral yet.
20: I think it was absolutely brutal. You know, when your baby dies, you go home with an empty car seat, but my body had still given birth, so I was still postnatal, and, you know, I was having phantom kicks, and my hair was falling out. And then just the relentless battle with the hospital.
24: There aren't really words to describe that moment in our lives. We have a dead daughter, and her death was avoidable. And the hospital knew that they had avoidable baby deaths.
22: But it would be down to parents to prove it. Both were clinicians at the Trust, so knew how to raise the alarm, but say the noise they made was largely ignored by the board and regulators. It was heard, however, by other families with similar experiences. In 2022, Sky News met Kim.
21: I always felt that something was wrong. You know, healthy babies don't just die. Getting the actual answers was an absolute mission. It should have never been this way. I started campaigning almost straight away after Teddy died. That's when I started connecting with people.
22: These families will soon learn the true scale of the failings at the Trust as Donna Ockenden prepares to publish her report, which includes more than 2,500 cases that are being examined. Siobhan Freeman-Powell, Sky News, Nottingham.
2: Well, Nottingham University Hospital's NHS Trust has paid tribute to the many families who've worked to get answers about their care and says staff have shown a commitment to change. In a statement, the Chief Executive Anthony May said, "I am very sorry for the pain and suffering these families have endured. We will consider carefully what we need to do next to ensure that we learn from what happened in the past." We'll have coverage throughout the day here on Sky News when the findings of Donna Ockerden's report are published. 6:24, going to be another very hot day. Let's take a look at the weather.
0: You're looking happy.
1: Well, the forecast looks good.
0: So you've sorted the travel insurance then?
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2: Going to be hot into the weekend, heat peaking tomorrow. June temperature records set to be decisively broken. We may get to the highest UK temperature ever. Met Office has a red warning for heat covering parts of the south today and tomorrow. More general amber warnings in force across much of England and Wales as well. Expect 39 Celsius in places, nighttime temperatures above 20. Muggy out there now, mainly fine this morning. Some southwestern coast grey, the northwest cloudy, a little rain there. The low cloud in the southwest burning off, leaving it hot, dry and sunny for most. Record-breaking temperatures in the south. Northwestern parts a little cooler and cloudier. A few showers there this afternoon, mainly over the northwest of Ireland. The shower risk continuing overnight. Most other places dry and clear. Very warm, especially for England and Wales.
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2: So to come here on Sky News, we sit down with one of America's most controversial commentators, Tucker Carlson. And despair for fans at home. England held to a 0-0 draw against Ghana. A closer look at where things went wrong in a few moments' time.
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2: You're watching Mornings on Sky News. These are headlines for you. Darren Jones has told Sky News he is not going to stand in a Labour leadership race. The Chief Secretary to the Prime Minister telling Sky News he had a reassuring conversation with Andy Burnham about his economic policy plans and is confident he'd win a potential contest.
4: Andy Burnham is going to be the next Prime Minister, and if there was a contest of Labour Party members, he would win. So the question for me is, well, what would the benefit be to the country and to the party of a leadership contest?
2: Hundreds of schools have closed, people being urged to work from home if possible, the UK bracing for what's expected to be record-breaking heat. Temperatures expected to be dangerous, potentially rising to almost 40 degrees Celsius in some regions. A rare red weather warning coming into effect later this morning. Disappointing night for England, who drew 0-0 in their second World Cup match against Ghana. The Three Lions dominated through the game but fell short of netting a goal. They play Panama on Saturday for a spot in the knockouts. And findings of the largest ever NHS maternity inquiry released today. The Ockenden Report has investigated nearly 2,500 families treated by Nottingham University Hospital's NHS Trust maternity care after allegations of harm to mothers and babies. So, Darren Jones confirming he will not run to become the leader of the Labour Party, which of course raises the chances of a coronation for Andy Burnham. For plenty more of that and all the day's top stories, check out Cheat Sheet with Sophie and Wilf.
7: Some of the briefing was, if Darren Jones had concerns about whether or not Andy Burnham will stick to the fiscal rules, if he'll be economically credible, for example, even if he'll have Ed Miliband as Chancellor, then he would be more tempted to run. He says he's got reassurances on that. Who knows? But I think that could be significant.
8: A couple other things from it. He also said he certainly did have enough MPs if he wanted to stand.
7: Sure,
8: mate. He also said, we didn't discuss jobs at all. You know, I wasn't offered a job to not stand. Sure. But most notably was when Beth asked him if he was angry that the Prime Minister, who is a very close ally of, he is Chief Secretary to the Prime Minister, had been ousted. And he said, yes, he was personally angry. And then, I have to say, almost unbelievably, he said, but ultimately responsibility stands with the person at the top job. Blimey. I mean, people move on quickly.
2: Scan the QR code on your screen right now to listen to Cheat Sheet in full or find it on the Sky News app. Now then, Tucker Carlson, once a supporter of Donald Trump, now says he'll no longer support the Republican Party. And that could spell a big problem for the president. It's because the conservative commentator commands an enormous online influence. Millions of followers listen to his words, and many from Trump's side of politics, of course. Well, Yael Hakim's asked him if he thinks the Iran war will be destructive to Trump's presidency.
9: Do you think this war is the beginning of the end of Donald Trump?
10: Of course it's the end. Of course. Of course it's the end. And I said this to him in February. I said what he already knew. I mean, Trump is smart. And I didn't tell Trump anything that he didn't know and understand. Trump is not a detail man. He mangles the details. He lies about the details, obviously. But he understands big picture politics as well, or certainly better than I do. And his instinct for people is remarkable. So he's a very talented person. You don't get to be president by accident. And he knew exactly what he was getting into. But I said to him, look, you know, I knew Bush pretty well personally. And Bush had all kinds of plans when he got elected in 2000. I was there when he got elected. And he, you know, planned to reform Social Security and bring charitable choice. He had all these programs, theoretical programs, no one remembers the names of now. What's the Bush presidency about? It's about the Iraq War and the financial collapse of 2008. Those are its defining facts. And that will be you. It doesn't matter what else you close the border, all this stuff. No, you're the Iran War guy if you do this.
9: We're seeing a lot of the vice president now come defending this deal. He said fundamentally it was worth it. That's what he said.
11: What was worth it? The deal?
9: The war, the deal, it was worth it.
10: Well, what are you going to say? It wasn't worth it. I mean, all these Americans died. It cost us tens, maybe hundreds of billions of dollars and will cost more going forward. So, like, it's a tough pill to say it wasn't worth it. I mean, this was all pointless. Like, no one wants to hear that. No one wants to say that. No one wants to believe that. So I certainly give him a pass on that. But no, J.D., I think the vice president has been very clear about his views. I don't think there's any world in which President J.D. Vance would have done this. I mean, there's literally no chance of that, I think.
9: I wonder, Tucker, where this leaves the future of the MAGA movement.
10: I mean, the future of the MAGA. Well, that's over. There's no future of the MAGA movement, obviously. We're done.
9: This war caused the end.
10: Yeah, it doesn't. I mean, what is the MAGA movement? Trump has defined it as whatever he wants. Well, it's not a movement. That's a tick. That's a preference. It's like, what do I feel like having for breakfast this morning? Well, today it's, you know, the pancake movement. It'll be Eggs Benedict movement tomorrow. Like, it's not a movement. You know, it's just like a, it's a desire.
11: But you believed in it.
10: Well, I never understood what it was. No, I never believed in MAGA. I believe in making America great again. I certainly believe in its literal definition. But its operational definition was never clear.
11: Can we take a moment to talk about Elon Musk?
10: Yeah.
11: There are concerns that Elon Musk is amplifying falsehoods. This is
10: what kind of falsehoods?
11: Well, I mean, you know, I can.
10: Well,
11: talk
10: everyone in the media is amplifying falsehoods. Like,
11: yeah, but he's the richest man in human history and incredibly powerful, and 200 million followers on a platform that he owns, and he says things like civil war is inevitable in Britain. It's just not.
10: I don't want civil war in Britain or anywhere else.
11: But it's just not going to happen.
10: Well, we'll see. I mean, we'll
11: I mean, see. You know, I've spent the bulk of my adult life covering civil wars in Iraq and right. Yemen, Afghanistan,
10: they're
11: Syria. They're awful. It's just not what's happening in Britain.
10: Good.
11: Right now.
10: Then I mean, I just want to be clear. I don't know where Elon said that or what his views on that are. But I definitely am opposed to civil war because I've seen them also. And they're generational, too. They don't just, like, stop. Their effects are felt for generations. So, yeah, no, I'm totally opposed to civil war. I don't want that, which is one of the main reason why I think we need to rebalance the system to give people a little bit more power, a little bit more control over their lives. That's it. And the problem with Britain, and we were talking about this before we went on the air, I often beat up on Britain. I'm half English, so I feel like I have a right to do that. I have family there, so I'm, like, entitled to criticize Britain. But honestly, the criticisms that I level against Britain are probably even truer in the United States. It's just Britain is smaller, less than a third the size. So it's like a dollhouse version of the United States. And you can sort of see all of your problems reflected in Britain. And I just want to say again, I'm sorry for beating up on Britain. I've been mean, super mean. And they don't really deserve my meanness. And it is just pent up frustration about my own country. And it is projection. You're right. I just want to say that.
2: Interesting stuff. If you want to see more of that interview, watch The World Tonight with Yauda Hakim. It is 6:36, time for the sport.
12: I could never have dreamed of going to the World Cup, and here it has, it's arrived.

0: Paul, let's take you back to the start. You get a call from Carlo. What's going through your head?
1: That you hope it's going to happen. Like a lot of times in football, you get a call that something, there's a possibility there that you could be joining a new club, a new team. And there was one period, like a year earlier, you know, is Carlo going to be leaving Real Madrid? Brazil were interested in him. It was a possibility that they could have joined together a little bit earlier. But I suppose the stars aligned at the right time. It was time for Carlo to leave Real Madrid. Brazil were looking for a new head coach. So often what happens in football is about timing. Yeah, it was a great feeling when it actually happened.
0: What does the role entail? Just give us an outline of what it looks like from your perspective.
1: A lot of the role is about watching players so that when it comes to squad selection, that you're picking the players that are in the best form. There's a lot of players that are from Brazil that play in the Premier League. You know, there's over 20. And, you know, that takes a lot of time up of travelling around.
2: Personally, I've watched, I must say, about 150 games this season. I think I went to about 60 games live, which is a lot. And then watching here on my laptop or on the television. Watch some good games, watch some awful games. But it's an enjoyable part of the job. It's very different to what I've...
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3: Hot into the weekend, heat likely peaking in the next day or so. June temperature records set to be decisively broken. We may even get to the highest temperature ever in the UK. A red warning for heat covering parts of the south today and tomorrow. More general amber warnings extending up into the Midlands for England and Wales. 39 Celsius is possible. Nighttime temperatures above 20 for sure. Quite muggy out there now, mainly fine this morning, but some southwestern coasts do look grey, while the northwest is a little cloudy with a little rain. Top temperatures at 6 already, 25 degrees.
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3: Well, let's take a look at the headlines in the papers in our news view. Please say we're joined by Sophia Slade, Whitehall correspondent for The Sun. Good to see you. Thank
18: morning.
3: You for coming in. Good morning. Front page of many of our paper, the weather.
18: Goodness, yes. I really like the Mirror's front page today, actually. Mm. I love the picture. There's a lot of fleshy Brits looking quite pink on the concrete,
3: yes.
18: With the headline Meltdown. And I think that adequately sums up how we're all feeling right now, I think.
3: Yeah, this is a picture of sunbathers at a Lido in East London. And I'm sure, as is the preserve of TV news, there'll be correspondents being sent down to Lidos across the country. And all I'm going to say on that matter is if you are the early correspondent, don't wear a suit.
18: No.
3: There's always that classic image, isn't there? You know, I've almost done it myself of, you know, in previous roles, you kind of, oh, I've got to go to the picture, I best put my suit on. And then you're kind of, there's there, you've got your fleshy Brits. And then there's the classic TV person. It's terribly warm out here.
18: Yeah.
3: I've got rid of the tie on that effect.
18: But it's,
3: you know, you see some commentary online about the fact, oh, it's summer, but this is not summer as it should be.
18: This is not normal. This is not normal at all. I mean, look, when I was a kid, schools used to close because of snow.
3: Mm.
18: We used to get snow days.
3: Yeah.
18: I don't think we get that many snow days anymore. Schools close now because they're too hot. There was some footage on the news, I think it was last night, of these poor little tots at school, and they'd got their feet in like trays of water, you know, sort of trays that you put your books in at school. And I think for everyone, we're all really, really struggling. And the humidity is another factor as well. I've learned a lot about humidity the last couple of days. It really affects how we sweat. You know, we cool down by sweating and it evaporates. You can't sweat in the same way when it's humid. And I think all of us are struggling. I think we kind of need to rethink things, really. We don't need heating in the same way. We need aircon now. You know, flats need to be built with aircon, certainly in our cities across the UK, because, you know, all my friends are baking, whether they're in the north or the south now. We're on sort of red weather alert. It's looking deadly. I was also following the footage in France as well, and it's also come over from that part of Europe, and where there's been quite a few deaths, very, very tragic deaths.
3: Drownings,
18: yeah,
3: least.
18: Children as well, and I think I really hope we don't see these kind of scenes here, but it's perfectly possible. And we've been through it again, and we seem to be going through it every summer now, and it seems to be getting worse and worse. And I think, you know, our politicians will have to react to it as well. If we see scenes that we have seen in France here, you know, that's Cobra level. That is, you know, big, serious political discussions need to be had about cooling homes in Britain.
3: And that's the challenge, isn't there? When there is political turmoil and discourse and convulsions, then focus is less on the day-to-day minutiae of running a country and keeping people safe and happy and healthy and warm and well-fed, etc. It goes on to kind of the political maturations of just down the road instead. So, you know, it's the front page of the Eye, Britain's set to break 50-year heat record. And, you know, you think back to, I think it was 22nd of July 2022, might not be the 22nd, but certainly the July 2022, 40.3 degrees then. But as to your point, it was far less humid. Mm. And it's that kind of like double-edged sword, isn't it? You're like, wow, what an incredible thunderstorm the night before last. 29,000 lightning strikes in 24 hours. Isn't this amazing? And then you kind of go, oh, God, we're suffering from it now because the humidity is remarkable. And I think your point about kind of Cobra, you know, Cabinet Office briefing room A, kind of the big decision-making, kind of responsive set piece for events like this. It's not just homes, is it? It's infrastructure.
18: Yep.
3: It's railways. You know, I have a family member, my sister's staying with me at the moment. She looked, you know, she's heading back to Leeds today. Every other train was already cancelled yesterday, ahead of today, because, you know, there isn't the capacity to deal with what increasingly is becoming our reality. It's not just the high temperatures, it's also flooding and extremes of every aspect.
18: Yeah. I mean, I'm not sleeping, and I'm ashamed to say I've caved and bought an aircon unit. You know, I'm in a situation now where I put my heating on maybe twice a year in the winter, whereas I'm living on my aircon at the moment. It's really, really necessary. The heat just isn't moving out of my home. And I think that's just, I mean, London is cooking, is what the eye splash says, and I think that's pretty much spot on.
19: Yeah, shout out to our viewers in probably the far north of Scotland, the Highlands and the Islands, who go, what on earth are you talking about? It is really hot, and I appreciate that these stories are often kind of a mosaic of realities, and we kind of then talk about other parts of the country going, look, we've had non-stop rain, we've had this, that and the other, London-centric media talking about the weather. But it does, those red warnings, those amber warnings do extend well up into kind of the Midlands, kind of Birmingham, Manchester direction for the amber warnings. Bit of a stamp squib in football yesterday.
18: Did you stay up? I did stay up. Yeah, I couldn't look away. Come on, we've got to support our boys.
19: It's hard to look at it, though, wasn't it? It wasn't very inspiring.
18: It was a bit of a painful game. I think we all just want one goal. We all would have just loved one goal.
19: Thomas Tuchel certainly would have.
18: I know. We were a bit spoiled with the last game. I mean, our front page, I love the Sun's front page today. Our sort of headline, don't worry about a thing because every little thing is gonna be all right. Very good pun.
19: The dad joke kind of, part of me just loves these. And a fair play, it's a good one. And a picture there of Tuchel and Jude Bellingham, probably a little kind of more convivial than they were maybe during the game, because Tuchel was busy on that sideline, ranting and raving at times.
18: Yeah, and Jude Bellingham looked quite cross at points during the game as well. And I was watching, just before I came in here, I was watching an interview with Jude Bellingham, and he seemed to be beating himself up a little bit as well. I think they are putting themselves through the ringer on it, but, you know, it's not the worst case scenario. And I think what I love about the World Cup right now is, you know, politics is in absolute turmoil. We've got a heat wave, but they are giving me certainly a bit of joy, and I know my friends and family are just loving it, and they're here for it. And I know it was a bit of a rubbish game last night, but, I mean, they're giving us something to cheer on and be excited about.
19: Half a loaf is better than no bread.
18: Quite.
19: I suppose it's fair to say. Yes. And, you know, it wasn't a loss. I feel for the fans who've spent crazy figures on tickets. And also things like the public transport as well in the US, which is just surging and booming in price. And you kind of, for them, you know, sat there in the drizzle of Boston. It was not heatwave conditions. Kind of watching an okay game. Also, shout out to Ghana, because their defence. Yeah. I'm no football expert. Viewers of this show will know that in spades. But the Ghanaian defence was remarkable. Whenever one of our forwards or strikers, you know, Harry Kane went forwards, there was kind of four people around them.
18: Yeah.
19: So kind of testament to the side there. So Panama to come on Saturday.
18: Yes. Fingers crossed. I booked a table at a pub. I'm ready for it.
19: Very nice. Yeah. Proper preparation prevents something. Yes. Let's just talk about page 8 and 9. It's double page spread of politics. I'm sorry, I'm going to drag us from the joy of football back to the reality of Westminster. And it's just the headline here about the PM and Burnham and kind of the lines about the fact that Starmer's bid to settle the military cash blueprint before the number 10 changeover and the challenges that lie ahead. And the fact that, I kind of talked about this a little bit yesterday, the leadership changes, but the underlying conditions, the prevailing winds, the uphill path and the very big ball that whoever is the leader of this country has to push, none of that's gone away.
18: No, quite. And that's the sort of funny thing about this story, this defence, you know, Keir Starmer versus Andy Burnham clash over defence. Keir Starmer sort of wants to ram through this defence investment plan because he's thinking about what's my legacy. I've got to have some sort of legacy. Andy Burnham is, you know, he thinks he's about to become Prime Minister and it looks like he probably will become Prime Minister. Mm. He wants to make that decision. Yeah. He wants it on his books. And I think it was the Telegraph splash today suggested that Andy Burnham would find even more money for defence, which I found interesting. It's very easy when you're not Prime Minister to pledge money. And I think when he does become Prime Minister, the sort of the cold light of day, the reality of the Britain's financial situation will hit him quite hard. I think it's very easy to promise things. And, you know, you've seen this current administration, I suppose is the right word, struggling to find the money for defence. It will be interesting to see if Andy Burnham can find any more. But it sounds like the two men had about an hour-long meeting earlier this week in which it was mentioned, it was brought up. I can't imagine it was the most cordial of meetings. No. But I guess we see when an Andy government comes in. The interesting thing is he's kind of... Andy Burnham's going to have an economic speech next week. I think maybe that's when we'll get a bit more of a flavour of where he stands on the economy, on finance. And I think it will give us a bit of a chance to scrutinise him as well on that.
19: I think the interesting thing with defence spending is when we hear conversations about spending in other departments, NHS, for example, and there's, you know, the battle with resident doctors, and there's talk of, like, well, we need reform if we're going to then also change how we spend. And we talk about more and more money for defence, but I don't think we often hear much about the way that the MOD spends that money. And there was a National Audit Office report a while ago saying, look, you know, for projects £20 million or more in the MOD, it takes 6.5 years to bring them to delivery. Well, you know, an Ajax armoured fighting vehicle is, I think, about £10-15 million a pop. You know, so £20 million can soon go out the door, but it takes so long to deploy this money. And if it takes so long to deploy the money, there's inherent costs with that. And so the cost of actually utilising the £62 billion that they're given must be remarkable. But I don't hear much narrative around, right, if we're going to put more money into defence, we've got to spend it better. If anything, the MOD has been kind of woefully bad at times. And many of the biggest spending projects... Well, we have two aircraft carriers in this country because they discovered actually couldn't really afford to build the second one, but then it was going to cost more not to build it than to build it. So now we've got two. You know, surely the two have got to come side by side.
18: Yeah, you make such a good point. I think this is the thing. You've got these wonderful generals and defence chiefs, you know, warning, you know, we need to invest in defence. And that is, you know, palpably true. However, I think there are very valid question marks over how the MOD, the Ministry of Defence, does spend its money. There have been some problem projects. There has clearly been quite mega big waste. And there's also that other question where I would say sort of MOD finances, they're not transparent like maybe other departments are. There has to obviously be that sort of level of secrecy, I suppose. But it would be good to have a bit more transparency, I think, over that.
19: It's a front page of the Times as well. I think also just the other point, this is defence spending in part to protect the UK, but also to protect the men and women who are prepared to give up their lives to defend people like you and I, right?
18: Yeah.
19: And so we owe it to them to give them the best working environment, let alone the people sat on Civvy Street who are, you know, enjoying a latte in a heat wave. There's people that are prepared to potentially make the ultimate sacrifice. We owe it to them to give them the best opportunity to do their job, right?
18: Yeah, totally. And what I would say is, you know, that these are political choices. You know, the government has found money for other things. I think, you know, the opposition leader, Kemi Badenoch, pointed out how lots of money had been found for sort of walking and cycling. That's a political choice. You make, when you're Prime Minister, when you're Chancellor, you make a decision where you spend that money, and they have made that political choice. They made a political choice not to cut welfare, for example, and they decided to carry on funding that big bill. And, you know, and then areas like defence are suffering in response to that. And I think this is what's going to meet Andy Burnham when he soon becomes Prime Minister. He's going to have these same options, these same political, difficult, very, very difficult choices. You know, where is he going to find those cuts to fund defence?
19: And he's not yet Prime Minister, but is being lobbied by members of his own party already to start making decisions. And, you know, that's the challenge, is that we don't quite know where he stands on a lot of this yet.
18: No. It's really, really interesting. I mean, in a strange way, it's he's going to have the same problem as Keir Starmer in the fact, like you just mentioned about, you know, the economic situation and all that kind of stuff. But also, what has he got other than vibes? Yeah. Where's his policies? Where's his, you know, cabal of ministers in waiting?
19: Well, that's to be decided. The vibes are already there, like you say. Really good to see you. Really good to see you here on Sky News. Sophie and Wilf coming up after the break.
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23: You said to people, I'm not coming back for more, but you have come back for more.
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33: 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It doesn't feel like a big homecoming.
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0: Hello, thanks for joining us today. Andy Burnham has inched a step closer to number 10 this morning after Darren Jones, Keir Starmer's right-hand man, tells us he is not going to challenge him in a race to be Prime Minister, because there has been quite a lot of speculation that Darren Jones was going to run. He says that he did have the numbers, but apparently it was a reassuring conversation with Andy Burnham about his economic vision that convinced him not to.
1: Technically, there could still be a challenger to Andy Burnham. MPs have until the 9th of July to throw their hat in the ring when nominations for the leadership candidates to do so close. But this morning, it does feel there is a growing sense of inevitability that Andy Burnham will be Prime Minister and be Prime Minister by the 17th of July. Let's listen to Darren Jones, who's speaking to Beth.
2: Darren Jones, a number of MPs have been asking you to run in any leadership race. Are you going to stand?
3: I'm not. Andy Burnham is going to be the next Prime Minister, and if there was a contest of Labour Party members, he would win. So
2: right.
3: The question for me is, what would the benefit be to the country and to the party of a leadership contest?
2: I mean, could you have got to the numbers anyway?
3: Well, there were definitely upwards of 100 MPs who... have expressed concern either around contest or economic policy or who were just feeling pretty depressed off the back of Keir Starmer resigning.
2: Have you seen Andy Burnham? And presumably you've had a conversation with him about this. Have you seen him? What did he say to you? Did he convince you?
3: So I saw Andy Burnham yesterday. I've spoken to him previously on the phone. As I say, I've known Andy for a long time. I worked closely with him when I was Chief Secretary at the Treasury, for example. And so my last conversation with Andy Burnham was to say, look, MPs are asking me to stand. I'm not going to, but they're asking me to stand for a reason, and that's because they want you to set out more about your economic policy. And we talked then a lot about what he was thinking on the economy and what my thoughts were on that, and some of the potential ways forward for the new government.
2: And you were reassured?
3: I was reassured, yeah.
2: You were the Chief Secretary to the Treasury. You know that place inside out. You think the bond markets, with Burnham as Prime Minister, will be... content, or do you think it partly depends on who picks as Chancellor?
3: They can be content, and I think this can be done in the right way. Andy's going to have to set out who his team is and what the policy platform is. But that's the discussion we had today on the fundamental principles around that.
2: How can you row in behind Andy Burnham, not knowing who is going to be in his cabinet, not knowing who is going to be his Chancellor?
3: Well, I didn't talk to Andy Burnham about jobs, whether that was about me or anyone else. I talked to him about policy.
2: Yes.
3: And that was a reassuring conversation.
2: Do you feel angry about what's happened to Keir Starmer? You have been his right-hand man for many, many months, going out to bat for him. And he has been really brutally removed from office.
3: Mm. On a personal level, yes. I mean, I felt... in many ways, I felt a bit disappointed in the way that Keir has been treated. But look, if you were to ask Keir that question, he's pretty pragmatic too. He recognises this is the cut and thrust of politics. There's been no wrongdoing here.
2: What do you think brought Keir Starmer down? What's Andy Burnham got that's so appealing to Labour that Starmer lacks?
3: I think people felt really distressed after the local election results. I'm afraid when you're the leader, the buck stops with you. And I think that's what's happened here.
1: Let's bring in Lucy now to discuss all this. There's a lot, actually, to unpack from this, but the headline is more likely than ever now that Andy Burnham will be crowned rather than face a leadership contest on the 17th of July.
4: Yeah, he was explicit, wasn't he? He said Andy Burnham will be Prime Minister. I think what was interesting there, Sophie, you were just saying it when we were listening to that interview, that I think, you know, given that we haven't heard from Keir Starmer since his speech, it's probably going to be a long time until we have that kind of sit-down interview with the former Prime Minister. Darren Jones is his closest ally, really, in terms of who was in the cabinet. Darren Jones meets him every single morning, you know, updates him on the day. He is the Chief Secretary to the Prime Minister. And so we got a bit of an insight there into how Keir Starmer's dealing with all of this, what his thoughts were. One of the things I thought was interesting from what Darren Jones said, and actually there were a number of things, but he actually admitted that for some time he has been working on the idea that there would be a Keir Starmer, Andy Burnham leadership. And I think, you know, we've been reporting that for plenty of time, but it's interesting to have
1: leadership
4: that window,
1: race.
4: A leadership race, sorry. It's interesting to have that insight into the fact that for some time now they've been kind of aware that this is probably an inevitability, and now it does look almost certain that Andy Burnham will be Prime Minister.
5: And I feel like it's quite an important kind of counterfactual as like

0: argument as well, because we're speaking a lot about all those Labour MPs who are absolutely giddy with excitement. You know, they can't wait for Andy Bowen to be in. But there is a chunk of the party as well, not obviously a majority, but a chunk of the party who feel a bit uneasy about all this. And I think you got the sense of that, even though he doesn't want to run, from Darren James.
1: Yeah, I think it's funny because we speak about factions in the Labour Party a lot. That selfie that Andy Burnham took with MPs in Westminster Hall, I go back to that because in that photo you had, again, those various camps reflected. You had those who have backed Andy Burnham for a really, really long time publicly. You also have those who have been saying behind the scenes that they don't think Andy Burnham should be Prime Minister. And then all of a sudden, maybe because, you know, they want a job in his cabinet or they want a ministerial role, they then turned up at that photo call. Darren Jones said that he was there as well, saying that it felt quite strange because he's very loyal to Keir Starmer, but also is friends with Andy Burnham. But you're right, there is also a faction of the Labour Party. They might not be really large in number, but I still think if Andy Burnham does become Prime Minister, we will still be talking about that group. People who feel that Keir Starmer has been deposed, who feel it's not fair that Andy Burnham will get the keys to number 10 without having a proper chance to have his policy scrutinised. Mm-hmm.
2: I think the other things that jump out, you know, he said, oh, I absolutely had the 100 MPs, or, the, you know, I had 100, you need 81, and you're sort of thinking, okay, well,
1: he was quite clever about how he phrased that, yeah, because he said there were, what was it, there were at least 100 who either had concerns about economic policy or explicitly backed him.
0: But so it's a little bit of a classic treasury.
2: I thought that was well worded in that fact. I think the other thing, just generally, and you know, we had Nick Thomas Simmons on yesterday, and everyone, as you said, is suddenly behind Burnham in that selfie picture on Monday, is just how quickly people move on. And now I think, compared to what I said on Cheat Sheet, I just caveated it a bit. I think that final phrase there where he said, you know, the leader has to take responsibility, comes in the short edit, and the full thing will come out on Beth's podcast later. It comes after 10 or 12 minutes where he's effusive with loyalty and praise of, that is his overwhelming sentiment, as opposed to the defining sentiment being, oh, it's not my fault at all, it's all Keir's, and we can all move on.
1: Yeah, he's been working with him, right by his side.
2: But either way, it's interesting that we're at this point now where the party, despite, this isn't just over the last years, over the last few days, being, we're absolutely behind Keir Starmer, no change whatsoever, to suddenly being like, all right, let's move on to the next one.
1: What he did say, we're going on a bit, it's important because there was so much in this, but he said that he's very conscious of how this looks to the public, that within the Labour Party's rules, what is playing out right now is fine. It is nothing untoward is being done here. But to the public, you've got a man who last week was the Mayor of Greater Manchester, who's just become an MP, and now we're saying he's going to be Prime Minister. What does that look like to people at home who are questioning, how on earth can this happen? Does this feel fair? We voted, some people do say they voted for Keir Starmer, even though we know, you know, you vote for your MP. But, you know, Darren Jones bringing it back to how this looks to people, they're very conscious that as a party, whatever happens, Andy Burnham needs to prove
2: that?
1: His place.
2: An early general election.
1: I think we should leave it there. Let's go. No more of that, Wilf.
2: I'm just saying, I think this is underpriced as a risk. I'm not saying it's base case. I just think it's not a zero chance.
0: Yeah, let's see how England in the World Cup, maybe. Lucy, thanks very much.
2: You definitely get a bump.
0: Yeah, I'm sure.
2: This annoying thing for Andy is he can't hold it the day afterwards at short notice.
1: He'll be there if he's Prime Minister, won't he?
2: That'd be the easy way forward.
0: Although, given the performance against Ghana, maybe we're all getting a bit ahead of ourselves.
2: Which we're going to get to in a moment.
0: But before that, we're going to talk about the heat next. Because, look, things could get really difficult over the next few days. The rare extreme heat warning comes into effect at 9 a.m. today, so in just under 2 hours' time. And, look, we're already seeing the impact. Hundreds of schools closing, people being told not to travel and work from home if they can.
2: Temperatures are expected to be dangerous, as we said, potentially rising to almost 40 degrees Celsius in some areas. So do expect major travel disruption, potential damage to properties, and there is even, of course, a risk to life.
0: So the record for temperature in June was 35.6 back in 1976. So you can see these are the temperatures yesterday, Tuesday. They didn't break the record, but it was still exceptionally hot. Scotland, Northern Ireland hit their highest temperatures of the year so far.
2: The rare red weather warning for extreme heat, as we've said, comes into force at 9 a.m. It'll stay in place until tomorrow evening. It covers much of southern and central England, as well as much of Wales.
0: And this is how the temperatures will be looking throughout the day. So it's going to be really hot today, starting with highs of 25 in the southeast. And then it's going to get hotter with those temperatures heading into the mid-30s in lots of places later on today.
2: Let's bring in meteorologist Joe Wheeler. Joe, break down for us just the scale of this heat we're expecting.
3: Well, of course, you mentioned that the all-time high was 40.3 back in 2022. Very close to where I am now, actually, at RAF Coningsby. What I would say is that then humidity was less than 5%, and today we're looking at around 20 to 25%. So this heat warning, it's not really just about the heat, it's about the humidity. And the humidity is what makes it feel really uncomfortable for us. Now, for much of central southern England, temperatures have not dropped below 20 degrees Celsius overnight. And for some, they've stayed in the low to mid-20s. So that's already a very uncomfortable night. And I can promise you there are more to come. So part of this warning is the inability to escape the heat. At least back in May when we had a mini heat wave, we had very warm days, but the nights actually weren't too bad. But what we're going to see over the next few days are these incredibly high daytime temperatures and then also high temperatures at night. And once again, it's not for the entire country. Oh, I would have wished to be in Scotland or Northern Ireland this morning where it's lovely and fresh around 8 degrees Celsius. But as I say, elsewhere, it has been incredibly warm overnight. And we're looking at highs higher than yesterday of around 38, possibly 39 degrees Celsius. Yesterday, it was just 34.6. I say just 34.6. It's still the warmest June day ever, bar the one that was set back in 1976. And we haven't got far to go to beat that. If we manage to break the June record today or tomorrow, more likely, then it will be only the first time since 1911 that we've broken two monthly records subsequently. So it'll be May and June here. It was back then July and August. So no, we haven't seen heat like this. Even those who can remember the wonderful summer of 1976 when we saw 15 straight days with temperatures exceeding 32 degrees Celsius. They weren't getting to these dizzy heights of 36, 37, 38. I mean, 40 Celsius has not been ruled out over the next couple of days. There are always very slight factors which affect things. This morning, for instance, there's a lot of mist and haze around. Parts of Wales have got visibility less than 100 metres. But trust me, that'll clear. There's a lot of strong sunshine around at the moment. The sun will come out. We're looking at almost cloudless blue skies across the south. The other night, we saw some thunderstorms overnight. And of course, that changed things just that little bit. So it took longer to get going and get warm the following day. We could see some thunderstorms tonight. But certainly setting off today, it's near on perfect. Those clear skies, plenty of sunshine. It's strong at this time of year. And so I think that we will be looking close to 37, possibly 38 today.
0: Joe, thank you very much indeed. Well, look, the most important thing today, of course, is to try and keep cool. And so we want to bring you some of the tips from the Met Office to coping. So obviously, avoid peak sun, stay inside during the hottest midday hours and limit strenuous outdoor activities. Any indoor activities, try and keep them cool. So close curtains and blinds on windows facing the sun to try and block out the heat.
2: Drink plenty of water and stay hydrated, even if you're not feeling thirsty. And cool your body. Take showers and use damp cloths, wearing loose clothing. Not groundbreaking advice, I'm going to say.
4: No, I think it's fair to say don't go out when the sun's really hot.
2: But no.
4: Don't wear loads of really thick clothes.
2: But it is really important.
4: The story itself is very, very serious.
2: The story
4: obviously,
2: is very important.
4: But yeah.
2: The temperatures are obviously across the point where some people say, oh, it's a lovely hot day. Yeah. It is dangerous. You've got to be careful. Yeah.
0: If you've got tips that are better than the tips that we just read out there, let us know. Send us in your ideas and your pictures as well. You can email us at mornings@sky.uk.
2: To the World Cup. Frustration for England fans this morning. 0-0 draw with Ghana last night. Jackie is here to break it all down for us. It's not over. We don't need to overreact.
5: And just, do you know what? It could have been worse. Yeah. And it really could have been worse because Ghana had a great shout for a penalty when Ezri Konsa took out the man, didn't get the ball. And it wasn't given. And I think if it had been the other way around, we would have been really complaining about that. But it was just dull, wasn't it? It was so dull. There was no shots on target in the first half. England had 78.2% possession, which is a World Cup record for a team that then didn't go on to score.
2: Is it really?
5: In the match. It's kind of a record you don't really really want to have. I don't think the players were fast enough. You could see the frustration on Thomas Tuchel's face. Did he pick the right team? Did he make the right substitutions quick enough? I think there was just, you know, having sort of made such a great start against Croatia, you know, their toughest opponents in the group, then to sort of go back to that. But, you know, full credit to Ghana. They just blocked it. It was a brick wall. It was like a double brick wall. And England could not find a way through that.
0: I thought they were great, Ghana. I mean, this has got to be great. Part of the, you know, they knew exactly what they wanted to do against England and they kind of executed the plan, right?
5: Yeah, and they're sitting pretty at the top of that group with England on 4 points, and they celebrated at the end as if they'd won the World Cup. And, you know, doing that, it was extraordinary what they did. And it was such a frustration for England. But we can have a look at how it unfolded last night. Let's show you what happened. Let's show you what didn't happen last night. Declan Rice had an early chance for England, but his shot was way too high. There was also a lengthy delay when England's Reece James and Ghana's Jordan Ayew collided.
2: This is a highlight.
5: These are my highlights. Into the second half, Ghana had a very close call, but England still able to defend it. And that was a really, really hairy moment for Jordan Pickford. There were late chances for England. It was more intense in the last few minutes. Saka's strike was really well saved by the Ghanaian keeper. Moments later, in a scramble in front of goal, Nico O'Reilly's header came off the bar. He was on as a substitute. And then the rebound fell to Harry Kane and he blazed it over. So disappointment for England. No automatic qualification to the knockout stages just yet. They stay top of Group L. They are ahead of Ghana. Our sports correspondent, Rob Harris, caught up with some of the fans for their thoughts following that match.
6: I appreciated it. I mean, it felt a little bit Southgate-esque, if I'm being honest.
7: This is Ghana. This is a win to us. I felt we were static. We didn't move the ball forward fast enough. And it was same old England to an extent. I just think that we couldn't get going.
8: Great team, Ghana, great team. England cannot stand us.
2: When's England's next match?
5: So they play Saturday. It's actually quite a quick turnaround. Having waited so long for the first two, it's a really quick turnaround for them. Against Panama, the minnows of the group. So they should win that. But it'll be interesting. You know, is Saka fit enough to play from the beginning? Because he really did make a difference. You could feel that.
2: Madueke was good as well there, but yeah.
5: And, you know, Nico O'Reilly as well, when he came on, you know, made a bit of a difference, but it was all sort of a little bit too little too late. Tonight, Scotland play and playing for a bit of history, trying to get out of the group at a World Cup for the first time. They've got Brazil, five times champions tonight in Miami, 11 o'clock tonight. A point would take them through, having already had that first win over Haiti. Now, Steve Clarke quite rightly said, you know, when he was asked how they're going to play tonight, going to go for it, because they've also come under criticism for not sort of being free and going for it, playing with the shackles on. He said, if you can't win, then don't lose, which is
4: love that.
5: A bit like saying, don't wear a jumper when you go out in a heat wave. But if you can't win, don't lose. So I think it is going to be a really tight match tonight. And I just keep looking at that third place table. I'm slightly obsessed with it. Scotland are currently second. So second out of eight teams that will go through from third place. At the moment, it's great, but not everyone's playing their last matches. They'll play their last match tonight. How many will swap around? I was very confident they're going to go through on 3 points. And now other teams keep winning and sneaking into that table. I'm just not sure.
4: I'm just not sure.
5: If you're going to lose, don't lose badly, I guess.
2: Great stuff, Jackie. Thank you.
0: Right, well, let's return to the politics, shall we? Because look, all eyes really on what is going on with the Labour leadership, that, I guess, kind of inevitability that we're starting to feel about the idea of Andy Burnham being in number 10, particularly, of course, with the news that Darren Jones is not going to be throwing his hat into the ring. Well, joining us to discuss all of that and more is the Victims and Tackling Violence Against Women Minister, Catherine Atkinson.
9: Hello.
0: Great to have you here. I'm really keen to talk about your brief. Just want to say off the back, but let's just get the kind of politics out of the way first if we can. First things first, are you backing Andy Burnham to be Prime Minister?
9: Well, Andy Burnham is a hugely experienced politician. He was a Home Office Minister, he was a Treasury Minister, he was Health Secretary, and he has shown that he is able to deliver when he was Mayor of Greater Manchester. But I was in Makerfield for the last couple of weekends before the election, and for me, I saw hundreds and hundreds of volunteers who were really inspired to be doing their bit to see hope overcoming division. And that's what I think politics should be about, not about the kind of donations you get from crypto billionaires. So I think that Andy could be that leader, and we will see what the rest of the Parliamentary Labour Party thinks.
4: So that wasn't a yes, though, was it? Is it a yes?
9: I would absolutely back Andy to be leader, but I am conscious that we have got a Prime Minister in Keir Starmer who has always been putting the country first. I think that's what he was seeking to do in the decision that he took and what he continues to do in ensuring that we have a smooth transition.
4: Do you feel that it was the right thing to do to, I guess, force Keir Starmer to resign?
9: Well, I was really sad to see Keir Starmer resign. I think we have seen incredible progress. We have delivered so much of our manifesto, and the decisions that he has taken with Rachel Reeves as Chancellor has meant that we saw inflation coming down, we saw 6 interest rate cuts. That certainty allowed hundreds of billions of pounds of investment into our country, and it meant that we were able to do the investment we need in public services and bringing our NHS waiting list down.
4: So if it was all going so well, I guess you're saying you would have liked to see Keir Starmer continue as Prime Minister?
9: I think that, for me, we need to continue to serve the country. My concern had been that we don't want to, when we were getting into our stride on delivery, to trip ourselves up. But I'm really pleased that he has continued to put the country first in ensuring that we do have that smooth transition. And absolutely going forward, the hope that we have seen Andy Burnham be able to create and instill in people is the kind of hope over division that I do want to see in leadership going before a general election.
4: So do you think that Keir Starmer should have continued as Prime Minister?
9: I think that he took the decision that he took because he was putting the country first, and I totally understand that decision.
4: Okay.
9: But of course I was sad on Monday to see his speech. I think you'd have to have a heart of stone not to have watched that speech and really felt for him and the tribute he paid to his family.
4: We've heard from Darren Jones this morning, talking to our political editor Beth Rigby, say that he's not going to throw his hat in the ring. So it feels like at the minute there's just one candidate on the board. I know that might change, but are you happy with that, or would you like to see a contest?
9: I want to see us focused on delivery. I want to see this government continuing to implement the manifesto, and to have a long, drawn-out leadership contest I don't think is in the best interests of the country. So I would like this to be as quick and as smooth as possible so that we can continue to be doing what I'm seeking to and talking about today with Raneem's Law.
4: And just one other question before we're going to talk about that.
9: Okay.
4: It's from Anne, who emailed in this morning. She said, Andy Burnham did not stand in 2024, so he has no link to the Labour manifesto. Where is his mandate to do anything when he was elected by just short of 25,000 people in a by-election and straight to number 10?
9: Less than 2 years ago, we have got more than 400 Labour MPs who were elected on a Labour manifesto, and we are working our way through that because that is what we want to see for our country.
4: Anne's got a point, though, hasn't she, right?
9: We don't have a presidential election system in this country. We were elected to deliver a manifesto. We have made great strides in that.
4: So do you think Andy Burnham needs to deliver on that manifesto? That, you know, Derby North constituents like your own,
9: I think when it comes to ensuring that we have a stable economy, that we are seeing the investment that we need in public services, that we are continuing to be tackling things that are really concerning people, like continuing to bring the numbers down on small boats, continuing to put neighbourhood policing absolutely front and centre. Yes, of course, we need to continue to do that.
4: Talk to us about the announcement that you're making today.
9: So today I'm really pleased that we are rolling out Raneem's Law. So that is about putting domestic abuse specialists in 999 call centres. We started last year in having that piloted in 5 forces, and today we're more than trebling that to 17 forces. And I would really like to pay tribute to Noor, who was the aunt of Raneem and the sister of Kalu, who were murdered by her ex-partner, even when they'd called, when Raneem had called the police 4 times that night, and that was after the police had been contacted 13 times before that. Noor has been campaigning for 8 years because she doesn't want to see other families go through the daily heartbreak that she suffers having seen her sister and niece murdered. And being able to put domestic abuse specialists in 999 call centres, we have seen already that that has been making a real difference in the confidence to call handlers and to officers who are responding, but also ensuring that swift action is taken and the safeguarding is put in place.
0: I remember the story so well, and like you say, Noor's campaigning has been absolutely unbelievable on this. Like, unbelievable. I guess I just wanted to ask you about domestic abuse generally. I mean, even that word, domestic abuse, is it something that we just don't take as seriously? Because it feels like some of these things, if they happened on the street, then it would be so much more straightforward almost. Do we take it less seriously when it happens in the home?
9: The police get a call related to domestic abuse every 30 seconds. And of course, we want to ensure that women and girls are protected and are safe in their homes, on the street and online. And it is absolutely, it is shocking that women are so often least safe in their own homes. But that is part of why we have called a national emergency when it comes to tackling violence against women and girls. It's why this government has the really ambitious commitment of wanting to halve violence against women and girls. And the strategy that was set out at the end of last year says how we will do that.
0: The target is one thing, though. I can't help but thinking, you know, your predecessor, Alex David-Jones, resigned. And she said at the time, you know, the time now is for bold, radical action. She said she's constantly thinking of the victims she's worked with who demand better of us. I mean, do you agree with that? Do you think the action does need to be bolder?
9: Well, Alex and Jess last year did an incredible job in actually getting the strategy over the line. And the
0: They thought the government should have done more.
9: The role is about getting that strategy delivered, and that is from across government. And it is about making sure that we are preventing violence in the first place. It's about pursuing perpetrators, and it is supporting victims. And absolutely, victims and survivors are always at the forefront of my mind. It's a really important part of my role to be meeting and listening and making sure that we are on the right track in the actions that we are taking. But we have 259 commitments within that VORG strategy. Raneem's Law and the difference that it will make is a really big part of that going forward.
0: OK, thank you very much. Indeed, good to have you on the programme this morning. Coming up, we are going to be talking more about heat, as the Met Office has issued a rare red warning for extreme heat today. We're going to be looking at some of the consequences for people up and down the country.

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3: Welcome back. The UK is preparing for record-breaking temperatures today with a rare red warning in place from 9 a.m. Forecasters say highs could exceed 37 degrees Celsius, amid warnings that the extreme heat could pose a risk to life as well as major disruption to schools, work and travel. Let's discuss it all with Dr. Ashke Diores, who's a senior research scientist from the University of Reading's Department of Meteorology. Thanks so much for joining us. It looks like we will get the hottest June temperatures of all time in the next couple of days.
4: Good morning. Yes, that's pretty likely. So the record that we have now is 35.6 at Southampton that was set in 1976. But it's just set to be broken and I would say shattered.
3: Shattered, and could it even be the hottest temperatures of all time or only a June record?
4: It would be just for the June, because the all-time highest that we have had is 40.3 that was set during July 2022 heat wave. So it's very unlikely that that record will be broken, at least for now. But we are very likely to see the hottest day of June so far.
3: And what's driving this particular heat wave?
4: It's a combination of natural weather conditions and global warming. So there's a high pressure that's sitting just to our east of the UK. High pressure is bringing clear skies. As we can see outside, it's pretty bright and clear. High pressure also traps heat, and that's basically why they're called as a heat dome. And the air is going to heat up. Because we are having a very clear impact of global warming, we are living in a much warmer world. That just makes it very easy to trigger a severe heat wave.
3: When you track average summer temperatures across the whole summer and indeed over many years, is there a very clear trend that it's rising?
4: There's a very absolute clear trend for the UK, not just for the summer, but for all four seasons. They are just heating up, and spring continues to be like heating up at a more rate compared to the other seasons. And if you just look at extremes, they are also going up, right? Like last month, we saw hottest day ever in the month of May. Now it's going to be for June. We have seen the second red alert for extreme heat in less than 4 years. But that's a very clear indication.
3: Do we have any insights into how the rest of the summer will play out, or too early to say?
4: So the Met Office have officially issued a forecast for the summer, that's June to August, expecting that the probability of getting hot conditions this time is double the normal, which means there is an increased possibility of heat and heat-related impacts. We don't know yet when the next heat wave will occur, because we tend to lose confidence in long-term forecasts. Having said that, there's a very good chance of experiencing a hotter summer overall.
3: Clearly, everyone's sort of trying to work out how best to prepare for the next couple of days. What about the next couple of years, or indeed the next decade? Do we need to be doing more as a country so that we're not desperately scrambling for short-term strategies, short-term tips to offset this heat wave that we'll have to do in the next couple of days?
4: We certainly do need to do more, because now in just a few months, we would be into autumn, and again, there is going to be next summer. And we have a very clear idea that temperatures will continue to go up. Our summers are going to become hotter. And now it's also expected that by mid-century, we may even get to see 45 degrees in the UK. Our infrastructure is just not designed to handle heat, right? Like our houses struggle to cool down when there's a heat wave. Transportation system also faces a massive stress. So there's a lot that needs to be done before we start seeing such horrible temperatures exceeding 40 degrees.
3: Professor, thanks so much for joining us. Good to see you.
4: Thank you.
3: Well, how is this impacting people at home? Let's bring in Andrea Bigger, whose children's schools have been closed this week due to the heat. Thanks so much for joining us. When did you get notified about the closure? Can you understand it as much of no doubt of frustration it is?
5: Yeah, completely understand it. We got notice for from the primary school at about 3 o'clock on Monday that the school was going to actually be closed for the rest of the week. So not reopening until Monday, next Monday.
3: I was about to ask, did you manage to organise cover and other details? It looks like you're joining us from home, so maybe not.
5: Yeah, well, lucky for me, I'm a stay-at-home parent, so it's easy for me just to rearrange a few things I had on so I could be here with the kids. But I've got a secondary school kid also, and he's just doing half days today, tomorrow and the next day. But the primary school is quite frustrating because it was only built 10 years ago, and really it should have better provision. The ventilation is really poor, unfortunately. Even in normal temperatures, the school really struggles to cope. So that's the most frustrating thing about the primary school.
3: So they don't have any air conditioning. Are you suggesting that schools should have that as standard?
5: Well, it's definitely going to be an issue within the next, you know, year or two. The secondary school does have some air conditioning in the IT rooms, for example. But my son was saying that even in the music room yesterday, it was just really hot and they had to move down to the IT suites yesterday morning. So they're trying to move children around the space, which is great. But yes, obviously he's doing his GCSEs in 2 years. So what's going to happen if we have the schools are really hot at this time, which they will be obviously in 2 years' time, is, you know, are his exams going to be affected? His studying, you know, he even realises himself that it's going to be difficult to study, you know, in those temperatures.
3: And just finally, I mean, clearly the heat is so severe this week that, you know, I don't think people are kind of short on knowing that they have to be careful as opposed to enjoy the weather. But talk us through how much it affects your kids and if you've got any kind of tips and stories for our viewers to share on that from.
5: Yeah, well, my little girl, she's 11 now, but she did have a suffer heat exhaustion in June 2018, it was. And, you know, just went very floppy, had a bit of a rash, went to the GP and then rushed to A&E. And she was there for 6 hours with a drip in. I mean, she's quite slight. And I think ever since then, we've just been, you know, so careful. We thought that she'd had enough fluids in, but her little body just couldn't cope with the heat. So we've been very careful ever since. The kids have fans every day, you know, and all parents, all the schools, everybody sort of has their top tips and tricks to go into school prepared. But everyone's going in with these little fans, iced water bottles the kids seem to love, and everyone's just doing the best they can to stay cool. But I don't blame the school for closing. They sent a really exhaustive risk assessment. It was the right thing to do.
3: Andrea, thanks so much for joining us. We really appreciate it.
5: Pleasure. Thank you.
3: Well, let's now, in fact, have a look at the weather.
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9: So, as we've been saying all morning, it's going to be really hot into the weekend. The heat is likely to peak tomorrow. June temperature records look almost set to be certain to be decisively broken, and we may even get close to the highest UK temperature ever recorded. The Met Office has a red warning for heat covering parts of the south today and tomorrow. More general amber warnings across much of England and Wales. Expect 39 Celsius in places. Nighttime temperatures also above 20 Celsius.
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9: Yeah, send us your tips. There's been a couple come in already, mainly involving using hot water bottles to freeze, put in your freezer, put them in your bed.
3: I was going to say.
9: It's good.
3: Hot water bottles.
9: Yeah, yeah.
3: Cold water bottles.
9: Don't use the kettle.
3: Yeah.
9: Yeah, the hot water bottles with ice in or cold water.
3: Yeah, I like that. It's quite good. The one we had earlier, which I'd never heard of, is put your pyjamas in the freezer.
9: Yeah.
3: I like that.
9: Yeah. I can be trying that one.
3: I know. Can you put your suit in the freezer?
9: Might be have a little bit damp on the shoulders afterwards.
3: Might be a bit. I mean, we're lucky here in studio. We've got the AC, so I guess I'm all right until leave the office.
9: Yeah. We'll, of course, keep reporting on the really dangerous heat levels that we're seeing and how people are coping with it across the country. Now, the findings of the largest ever maternity inquiry in the NHS's history are being published today.
3: The Ockenden Report has investigated Nottingham University Hospital's NHS Trust's maternity care involving nearly 2,500 families after allegations of harm to mothers and babies. Shimon Freeman-Powell has spoken to some of the parents affected.
10: We were expecting our first baby in April 2016. I was a low-risk pregnancy. We were told to come into the hospital. I remember getting out of the car and I was struggling to walk. You know, I'd been in labour for 6 days. I was absolutely exhausted. And then the doctor said, "I'm sorry, your baby's dead." And then he walked out of the room and left me.
11: Sky News first met Sarah and Jack in 2018, just 20 months after their daughter Harriet had died.
12: We should be grieving for our dead daughter, and we haven't been able to have her funeral yet.
10: I think it was absolutely brutal. You know, when your baby dies, you go home with an empty car seat, but my body had still given birth, so I was still postnatal. And, you know, I was having phantom kicks and my hair was falling out. And then just the relentless battle with the hospital.
13: There aren't really words to describe that moment in our lives. We have a dead daughter and her death was avoidable. And the hospital knew that they had avoidable baby deaths.
3: Well, Nottingham University Hospital's NHS Trust paid tribute to the many families who've worked to get answers about their care and says staff that shown a commitment to change. In a statement, their chief executive, Anthony May, said, "I'm very sorry for the pain and suffering these families endured. We will consider carefully what we need to do next to ensure that we learn from what happened in the past."
9: We're going to have coverage throughout the day on Sky News for the findings of Donna Ockenden's report when they're published later on this morning.
3: A 14-year-old boy is being questioned on suspicion of murder after the body of a missing girl of the same age was found in South Wales.
9: She's been named by police only as Lily, 14 years old. She was discovered in the Dufferin Park area of Blaenau on Monday night. She'd been reported missing and was last seen in the town's high street around 6:50pm on Saturday. Coming up, we're going to be returning to a story that I think shocked everyone last week. Little Preston died at the hands of his adoptive father. We're going to be discussing that story next.
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9: Hello again. Now, the news cycle moves on quickly, particularly when there's huge and consequential things happening, like the Prime Minister resigning. But there is one story I haven't actually been able to get out of my head, and it is a story that I want to come back to, because we shouldn't stop talking about it. I'm talking about what happened to little Preston Davey. So Preston was born to a murderer. When his mum was 15, she killed a pensioner. She crammed the body in a bin. She then used the pensioner's savings to go and buy crisps and chocolate. And little Preston was taken from his mum when he was just 5 days old. Preston was then adopted by two men who abused him in the most unimaginable way. One of them, a teacher, was given a whole life order for sexually abusing him and causing his death. And Preston was just 13 months old when he died. But here's the thing, and this is actually what I want to talk about today, because it isn't true to say that Preston only knew abuse, to say that Preston never knew happiness. Because from the age of 5 days to 10 months, Preston was looked after by two people who actually sound pretty amazing. His foster parents. Now, I deliberately haven't said the names of his biological mother or his adoptive parents, but Preston's foster parents are two people whose names we should remember, Sandra and Paul Cooper. Sandra told the court at the trial, "Paul and I will often watch the videos we took of Preston when he was happy with us, laughing and giggling, playing with his toys, smiling. Preston's face would light up when we looked at him. He was joyful, so content and happy with sparkling, smiling eyes. And that is how we want to remember him." Now, they warned the social workers about concerns they had about his adoptive parents, but they weren't listened to. And now they've been left devastated by his death. Sandra says she dreams of Preston. He's still alive in those dreams. Paul says that he cries for him every single week. Now, Sandra and Paul fostered dozens of children. Preston was going to be their last. He was going to be their retirement baby. But now they feel they have to keep going in his memory. And so that's why this is a story I wanted to come back to, because I just wanted to take a moment and reflect on what foster carers do. Because look, this is a silent army we're talking about. Let's just have a look at some of the statistics. So according to the fostering network, around 39,000 children come into care over a 12-month period. Around the same number leave the system each year. Nearly 67,000 children live with 52,000 foster families in the UK every day, and the foster system accounts for more than two-thirds of at least 100,000 children who are living in care away from home. And to discuss some of these issues, we're joined now with the CEO of the Fostering Network, Sarah Thomas. Thanks for coming on. Honestly, I was just so moved by this couple talking about this little boy and talking about the, what, you know, just over a year that he spent in their care. It's an incredible reflection on what foster families do.
22: It is. And, you know, as you've said, we've got over 70,000 children living in fostering families across the UK. So this is a lot of children and a lot of families who are making significant differences by raising children who, for whatever reason, can't live with their own families. And they do this every single day.
9: Is there a shortage in the number of foster families coming forward?
22: Yeah, recruitment is a really ongoing challenge. Every single local authority across the UK is looking for more foster carers. There are lots of reasons why it's challenging. there are factors in relation to the complexity of foster care, how well recognised, how well listened to foster carers are across the UK, how well they're rewarded in relation to whether they can afford to give up work and to foster. But there is work ongoing again in each of the different countries to ensure that we improve fostering, to make sure that it is something that more people step forward to do.
9: And what would you say to people who are considering going into fostering?
22: I would say that it's the most important time right now is if you are thinking about that, and if you have spoken to somebody else who fosters, it's often really important to hear from other people what the reality of fostering is like from other foster carers. And also you can contact any of our helplines. We have four helplines called Fosterline that we run across the UK. You can talk to somebody completely anonymously and ask any questions that you want to find out more about it, to see if it is the right thing for you. Because fostering has to be right for the individual and right for the fostering service. It is a thorough process. You know, we've just talked about an absolutely devastating case in relation to what happened to Preston. And it is because children are so vulnerable and that they are cared for within the homes of foster carers and adoptive parents that we have to have a very vigorous process. And the assessment process is, it is incredibly sad, this case. It is absolutely shocking. And I'm sure that what we will find from the Safeguarding Practice Review is that there will be recommendations of things that we could learn from this and that we must learn from this. And it's incredibly important that we do so.
9: Yeah, I'm interested to know what you think should be learned. Because, look, I know this is separate from fostering, but the adoptive father, it's so sickening. You can't really get your head around it. But at the same time, there's obviously so many people who come forward and adopt children and give them a chance at a happy home. And you obviously want that to happen as well. Anyone can have a baby, right? You know, anyone can have a baby biologically. And there are a lot more things you have to go through to become a foster carer or an adoptive carer. But what do you think should be learned?
22: I think until we have the outcome of the serious case review, it's very difficult to know. But what I do know is that the process at the moment is already full of scrutiny and full of safeguards, in short, to ensure that only the right people become foster carers and adoptive parents. And the challenge here is that even though we have all of these safeguards, and even though we have a thorough assessment, there would have been more than 50 people who would have had some form of involvement in relation to this case, whether that be personal references, family references, employment references. This one of these individuals was a teacher. You know, there's huge level of scrutiny that would have been around this. So we need to find out what didn't work, how didn't it work, and what more can we do to make sure that the very, very small number of people who should not enter fostering and adoption because they want to do so for the wrong reasons, that they can't. And we have to get better at doing that. And we have got much better at doing that. That is why we have so many safeguards in place. And for many people coming forward to foster, they can feel that that is a barrier and that it can feel like a number of hoops to jump through and that it is a huge amount of work. And it is, and it's not because of the majority, because the majority of people, just like the foster carers you've mentioned, offer incredible loving homes to children. It is a tiny minority that do not offer that. And it is a tiny minority that all these systems and checks are in place for to prevent them from coming into this and being able to care for vulnerable children when they shouldn't be able to.
9: There was one other thing that I wanted to ask you about, because I've kind of been kind of rolling this over in my mind a little bit since reading the details of this case. Preston's biological mum said that she had such faith in the two foster parents, right? She really felt that her little boy was in a good place. We also hear that they raised concerns about the adoptive parents throughout the process. So I guess my question is, you know, they know Preston, right? They loved him. They dream about him every night still. They had him in their care for a year. Should not these trusted foster parents have more of a say about what happens to children who have been in their care?
22: Yes, and I imagine that this is something that may well be found in the review that will now take place, because foster carers tell us this day in, day out. They are the people that are raising these children, that know more about them very often than anybody else in their lives, and yet they can often feel like their voice is not heard and that they are excluded. Now, we don't know the specifics details of this case yet, and I cannot comment on exactly what did or didn't happen in this situation, but it is very common in fostering for foster carers to tell us that they need to be listened to more. And that's one of the things that we campaign for as an organisation, is to ensure that every single foster carer's voice is heard across the UK because it is critical. The role that they play is critical. They know these children far better than anybody else often. These children and young people will often have changing social workers, changing IROs, changing staff across the sector because of the nature of our sector and how we have set up the system. So foster carers are critical to be part of that support network for those young people and to be heard. Whatever they're sharing, it's very important that services take it seriously.
9: And thank you so much. It's been great to talk to you about the story, and so we appreciate your time today. It kind of goes against our instinct sometimes to return to stories when they've happened, you know, a week ago or whatever. But just with this story, I just think it's really, really important. Like, I know everything that's going on in politics and how important it is, but just keep returning to stuff like this.
3: That said, when we come back from the break, we will return to the top stories of the day. Reaction to Darren Jones's decision not to challenge Andy Burnham. Reaction to England's 0-0 draw against Ghana. And much more to come.
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0: 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It is 8 o'clock and welcome to Mornings with Richard Frost.
1: We're serving wealth. Very good morning from me as well.
0: Stay at home. The warning from schools and workplaces as a danger to life. Weather warning comes into force.
1: A breakthrough for Andy Burnham as Darren Jones tells us he won't challenge him for the Labour leadership.
0: A frustrating 0-0 draw for England as they faced Ghana last night, but the team still edges closer to the World Cup knockout stages.
1: Temperatures could hit 40 degrees Celsius today. We'll bring you everything you need to know about the extreme heat alert, plus tips on how to stay cool.
0: Plus, an emotional day ahead for hundreds of families as the findings of the biggest inquiry into maternity care is published.
1: Hey, very good morning to you. Let's start with the heat because things could get very difficult for people over the next few days. We have a rare extreme heat warning coming into effect at 9 a.m. We're already seeing the impact. Hundreds of schools have closed. People have been urged not to travel and to work from home if possible.
0: So, look, temperatures are expected to be dangerous.

0: their highest temperatures of the year so far.
1: And that rare red weather warning for extreme heat comes into force at 9 a.m. It will stay in place until tomorrow evening, and it covers, as you can see on the map there, lots of southern and central England, as well as much of Wales as well.
0: And this is how temperatures will be looking throughout the day. It's going to be very hot, as we've been saying. 25 in the southeast, and things are going to get hotter as the day progresses, as you would expect, into the high 30s later on.
1: Right, let's go live, shall we, to Sky's Oliver Whitfield-Miocic, who's in a childminding grape in Crawley. Oliver, look, so many concerns about how kids are being cared for, right? What's going on where you are?
2: Well, it's already 27.5 degrees where we are, so just about 8 degrees less than that record for June. But in an hour's time, the area where I am in Crawley near Gatwick Airport is going to be covered by that rare extreme heat warning that has been issued by the Met Office. Now, while hundreds of educational establishments have closed down in England and Wales, either partially or fully over today and tomorrow, while that red weather warning is in place, where we are at the moment, this childminders is open. They have put in some extra measures. There's more paddling pools. You can see some of the children there. They're playing in the water. Mandatory to have a hat on when they're outside. There is a lot of shade in this outdoor play area, but still, you've got to have your sun cream on. You've also got to have your hat on. Well, Catherine Parker actually runs this childminding business. Catherine, thank you so much for speaking with us here on Sky News. How much of a concern is this red weather warning for you?
3: I mean, it's definitely something we need to take seriously. Children's health and well-being, obviously, is of the utmost importance. However, because I'm a small setting, I'm able to keep a close eye on the children I've got. I know them really well, so I know what their behaviour's like usually. So any sort of signs of them becoming unwell, I'm going to pick up on quite easily.
2: And you've decided not to close down today. You've got quite a lot of parents who work in the emergency services. This is a vital service for them then, to be able to continue working.
3: A lot of parents working in hospitals, schools that haven't closed, or those that are putting lessons online, so they're still very much working. They're still at work, so I'm still at work, and we're going to soldier through and see if we can have some fun.
2: Obviously, it's going to be a scorcher today. What's it like for the children when it reaches those times of temperatures?
3: So by yesterday afternoon, they chose to sit down quietly for an hour and then ate their tea in silence, which is unheard of. They were very quiet, very calm, but they had the shade, they had plenty of drinks, and they chose to kind of, we just did quiet, calm activities.
2: And obviously heat exhaustion, all that sort of heat stress, very serious. What are the things that we're looking out for just to make sure that children are safe?
3: High temperatures, clammy skin. Most of it, I think, in younger children is behavioural. They can't tell you if they've got a headache quite often. So lethargy, falling asleep when you really wouldn't expect them to be. Our four-year-olds, you know, don't stop. So if they suddenly keel over and are falling asleep, that would ring alarm bells to me. But we're pushing plenty of fluids and seeking shade. So I think we'll be fine.
2: Thanks very much. Catherine Parker there, who's speaking to us. Now, obviously, during these normal amber heat health alerts that you get from the NHS, which warns, from the public health agencies, which warns about the dangers that it poses to the NHS and the stress that it poses to NHS services. Now that we've got these red heat health alerts and the red extreme heat warning, it's not just the vulnerable, those who are elderly and the young that need to be protected. This is something that is going to affect everybody in terms of the heat that we're going to be feeling today. So everybody is being warned to stay safe, to stay hydrated, keep out of the sun where possible, and avoid public transport, especially on the train network, unless it's an essential journey.
0: Ollie, great stuff as always. There looks like some nice shade in the background there for you. So hope you get some cover in between your appearances. Ollie, as ever, thanks so much.
1: We've been asking you to get in touch about how you're staying cool today, if you've got any tips to share with us, and we've got a few in. The one that people keep coming back to, Teresa, Eileen, for example, is fill a hot water bottle with cold water, keep it in the fridge all day, and then you can use it in your bed to keep it cool, which I thought was quite a nice one.
0: Well, Teresa had a second one there, though. Mm. Keep a tub of body lotion in the fridge.
1: I think that sounds quite nice, right?
0: Quite nice, but it could be quite a greasy day if you keep...
1: yeah. Sweaty later.
0: Keep returning to cool yourself down.
1: My favourite is from John. John says, number one, place a large bucket of ice in the middle

0: the room. Number two, attach paper fans to the tails of your Labradors. Number three, have a loop tape recording of your voice saying, good boys, and then the constant tail wagging will act as a perfect, you know, room cooler.
1: It is. It's a complicated one, that, but I like it.
0: It's great.
1: Ingenious. Of course, you've got to be making a lot of ice, I guess, to...
0: Yeah, and you've got to have some Labradors.
1: And Labradors, yeah. So, not for everyone, that one, but we like it.
0: Yeah, we like
1: genius.
0: It.
1: Genius.
0: Keep them coming. Warnings@sky.uk.
1: And do, of course, be careful, because I think it's stating the obvious. This has gone past the levels of a nice sunny day. Genuine danger in some of the temperatures that are expected.
0: Now to the politics, because Andy Burnham has inched a step closer to number 10 this morning after Darren Jones, Keir Starmer's right-hand man, told us he is not going to be challenging him in the race to be Prime Minister. Lots of speculation that he was going to run. He says he has the numbers. But apparently it was a reassuring conversation with Andy Burnham that convinced him not to.
1: Technically, there could still be a challenger to Andy Burnham. MPs have until the 9th of July to throw their hat in the ring when nominations for the leadership race close. But there is now just an increasingly growing sense of inevitability that Andy Burnham not only will be the Prime Minister, but will be the Prime Minister by mid-July as opposed to September. Here is Darren Jones speaking to our political editor, Beth Rigby.
2: Darren Jones, a number of MPs have been asking you to run in any leadership race. Are you going to stand?
3: I'm not. Andy Burnham is going to be the next Prime Minister, and if there was a contest of Labour Party members, he would win. So
2: right.
3: The question for me is, well, what would the benefit be to the country and to the party of a leadership contest?
2: I mean, could you have got to the numbers anyway?
3: Well, there were definitely upwards of 100 MPs who have expressed concern either around contest or economic policy, or who were just feeling pretty depressed off the back of Keir Starmer resigning.
2: Have you seen Andy Burnham? And presumably you've had a conversation with him about this. Have you seen him? What did he say to you? Did he convince you?
3: So, yes, I saw Andy Burnham yesterday. I've spoken to him previously on the phone. As I say, I've known Andy for a long time. I worked closely with him when I was Chief Secretary at the Treasury, for example. And so my last conversation with Andy Burnham was to say, look, MPs are asking me to stand. I'm not going to, but they're asking me to stand for a reason, and that's because they want you to set out more about your economic policy. And we talked then a lot about what he was thinking on the economy and what my thoughts were on that, and some of the potential ways forward for the new government.
2: And you were reassured?
3: I was reassured, yeah.
2: You were the Chief Secretary to the Treasury. You know that place inside out. You think the bond markets, with Burnham as Prime Minister, will be content? Or you think it partly depends on who picks as Chancellor?
3: They can be content, and I think this can be done in the right way. Andy's going to have to set out who his team is and what the policy platform is. But that's the discussion we had today on the fundamental principles around that.
2: How can you row in behind Andy Burnham, not knowing who is going to be in his cabinet, not knowing who is going to be his Chancellor?
3: Well, I didn't talk to Andy Burnham about jobs, whether that was about me or anyone else. I talked to him about policy.
2: Yes.
3: And that was a reassuring conversation.
2: Do you feel angry about what's happened to Keir Starmer? You have been his right-hand man for many, many months, going out to bat for him. And he has been really brutally removed from office.
3: Mm. On a personal level, yes. I mean, I felt, in many ways, I felt a bit disappointed in the way that Keir has been treated. But look, if you were to ask Keir that question, he's pretty pragmatic too. He recognises this is the cut and thrust of politics. There's been no wrongdoing here.
2: What do you think brought Keir Starmer down? What's Andy Burnham got that's so appealing to Labour that Starmer lacks?
3: I think people felt really distressed after the local election results. I'm afraid when you're the leader, the buck stops with you. And I think that's what's happened here.
1: Bring in Lucy to discuss this all. I mean, look, the headline point is there's very few left, if anyone left, that realistically will now challenge Andy Burnham. And that means new PM by the 17th of July.
4: Yeah, and Darren Jones was categoric there, saying that Andy Burnham will be Prime Minister. Of course, it's worth pointing out, anybody could choose to run as long as, you know, they think that they could get the support of 81 MPs. The other name remaining is Al Carnes, who has always been seen as a bit of a dark horse, an outrider. He did consider running for the Deputy Labour leadership when that came up, but didn't have the numbers. I understand from speaking to people close to him, the numbers thing would be the challenge. But what I think could be happening here is that somebody like Al Carnes is maintaining the idea of a challenge for the time being, because there is a feeling among some people within the party, Al Carnes was saying it in an interview that he gave just last night, actually, that they want to see more from Andy Burnham and what his policy would be. I think there is a widespread acknowledgement now that Andy Burnham is going to be crowned Prime Minister. But I think they want to push him to say, you can't just be given this job without properly outlining what you are going to do. And crucially, who you're going to appoint into these big jobs as well.
0: On that,
4: yeah,
0: outlining what you're going to do, one of the things I found really interesting by that Darren Jones interview was, we've obviously been hearing that one of the reasons he didn't want to just roll in behind Andy Burnham was because he's worried about his economic vision. And it seems like he's had some kind of conversation about that, got some assurances.
4: Yeah, so in this interview with Beth, he A, says that he's had conversations with Andy Burnham. There is a talk in this interview about increasing borrowing, and he does appear to admit that, you know, he believes, and remember, Darren Jones hasn't just been Chief Secretary to the Prime Minister, he's worked in the Treasury with Rachel Reeves. He says that he does believe there is room for more borrowing, particularly when it comes to spending on council houses defence. So he seems to have been given the reassurances that he needed. I do think the idea that he went in with Andy Burnham and didn't once talk about who gets certain jobs, I think that's quite a bold statement to make, not least because at the moment you've got Wes Streeting and Ed Miliband apparently being weighed up in the Chancellor role. Both of them hold completely different positions within the Parliamentary Labour Party. The idea that you wouldn't ask which one would be Chancellor, I think, is a bit ridiculous.
1: How real is this thing about Andy Burnham isn't ready, wanted to come in September, not July? Does he want there to be a contest? Not really, because you just want to take the position and you deal with the problems afterwards.
4: Yeah, I mean, oh gosh, you're asking me to make an answer there when actually I don't know. But I think the easiest option for Andy Burnham would just be to be immediately crowned. I go back to that, you're showing it now, that selfie that he took with MPs when he arrived in Westminster. I mean, tell me, is that a man who thinks that there should be a leadership contest and he shouldn't just be given the role of Prime Minister? He looks like he's standing there as Prime Minister. You know, that, he feels, I think, is his mandate,
0: yes,
4: right there.
0: Very fair, very fair.
1: Yeah, I think the picture answered it for us all, didn't it? Yeah. Well said, Lucy.
0: Thank you, Lucy. Right, so the World Cup. And it was a pretty frustrating England game, wasn't it? 0-0 draw with Ghana. Although things are still looking good for England to get through to the last 32, which I suppose is what the main thing, right?
1: Jackie is here to break it all down for us. It wasn't a loss.
5: No, well, and it could have been even worse last night, because, you know, they had a great shout for a penalty, Ghana, and it wasn't given. And I think if the boot had been on the other foot and England had that penalty shout and it wasn't given, they would have been absolutely furious, as Carlos Queiroz was in his press conference. Carlos Queiroz had set Ghana up very well. Just to block. It was a low block. England couldn't get past it. There was no way through. There was just no space to create anything, to the point there was no chances on target in the first half. A little bit more towards the end, it was quite frenetic as the clock was running down, but it was very much the clock is running down. We need to get something. The substitutions did make a difference. But to have over 78% of possession in that match and not get a goal, it's actually a World Cup record. No team's ever had that much possession and not scored a goal.
0: Great.
5: It's just kind of a record that you don't want. Afterwards, Jude Bellingham was given man of the match, or as they call it in the States, superior player of the match. And he said, I don't deserve this. It should have been really given to one of the Ghanaian defenders, one of their lads, as he put it. Let's have a quick look at how it all unfolded, or not, as the case was last night. Declan Rice had an early chance for England, but his shot flew way over the bar. There was a bit of a lengthy delay when England's Reece James and Ghana's Jordan Ayew collided. Both OK, though. Into the second half, Ghana had a very close call, but England still able to defend. But that was quite a hairy moment for Jordan Pickford. Late chances for England, as I said, Bukayo Saka, who'd come on as a substitute, his strike forcing a great save from the Ghana keeper. And moments after that, a scramble in front of goal. Nico O'Reilly's header came back off the bar, the rebound fell to Harry Kane, and he blazed it over. On any other day, it would have gone in. So disappointment for England, no automatic qualification to the knockout stages just yet. They stay top of Group L. They are ahead of Ghana on the same number of points, with Panama to come on Saturday. So a bit of a quick turnaround, which I guess if you were an England player, you would want after a frustrating night last night. Sports correspondent Rob Harris was there with the fans last night and caught up with what they thought about the match.
6: I appreciated it. I mean, it felt a little bit Southgate-esque, if I'm being honest.
7: This is Ghana. This is a win to us.
8: I felt we were static. We didn't move the ball forward fast enough. And it was same old England to an extent. I just think that we couldn't get going.
9: Great team, Ghana, great team. England cannot stand us.
1: So, England next game, Panama, and then Scotland.
5: Well, Scotland is tonight, which... Actually, huge mixed feelings in my house because I'm in a Brazilian household, but really, I personally want Scotland to go through. Currently in that third place playoff positions, they are second in that table. But because not everyone's played their last match, will they slip down? Will they slip out of those third place, top eight places? I think Steve Clarke put it really well by saying, if you can't win, then don't lose. This was in answer to the question of how you're going to approach this match against Brazil tonight. I mean, Brazil won their last match, but I suppose a lot of people think they haven't really caught fire yet. And actually, are they a good enough Brazil team to catch fire? And will Scotland feel like they've got a good enough team to cause them sort of Ghana-like problems?
1: The World Cup's all about, though. This is the stuff of dreams for the Scotland players and the Scotland fans. Scotland versus Brazil in Miami. I mean, that is glorious all round.
5: The Brazilian fans are singing the Scotland fans song back at them, like no Scotland, no party.
0: That's brilliant.
5: I actually went to the 98 one where Brazil played Scotland in their opening match, and it was brilliant because they're both sort of party.
1: It's glorious.
5: Sets of fans. And
1: glorious.
5: It will be really glorious. A point would take them through. I mean, even
1: would a point take Brazil through too?
5: They're on four.
1: Yeah, so come on, let's have a draw. Happiness for everyone. Four all draw.
5: Can I just quickly mention as well, last night, Ronaldo arrived at the World Cup by scoring two goals. Lots of sort of criticism and questioning whether he was slowing down Portugal and should he be in the team. They beat Uzbekistan. Yes, it was Uzbekistan, 5-0. But he got two goals and kind of said, I'm here. I think he did sort of say, I'm here. So that is interesting. Are you a team Ronaldo or team Messi?
1: Historically Ronaldo, but I think Messi winning the World Cup is hard to look past. And obviously now being the highest goal scorer in World Cup history is hard to look past.
5: But he's done it once, he doesn't need to again.
1: Yeah, respect them both enormously. I thought Cristiano epic last night, answered critics, and then wasn't great in the post-match interviews where people asked him about Messi and he stormed off.
5: Well, you know, he wouldn't be Ronaldo without an ego, would he?
1: Yeah, but rise above it. I mean, you know, anyway, I think...
5: Ask me about Ronaldo, ask me about Messi, the message there.
0: It's because Messi's the GOAT, right? So just can't handle the truth.
1: I was looking up yesterday what you call I shouldn't admit this, I had to look it up for my tweet. What do you call a grouping of goats?
0: What is
1: a herd of goats?
0: It's a herd.
1: It is a herd, because there's so many of them there.
5: What did you think it was?
1: Well, I don't know. Would you know it's a herd? I mean, I wasn't going to say a school, but I wanted to check. Is it definitely a herd? Well, actually, someone's saying, what is it, a flock? Apparently, it is sometimes a flock of goats, but a herd is the most commonly used term. Obviously, I knew it wasn't a school. I knew it wasn't a group of goats, or could be a group. It's actually really a pair of goats.
5: I can't believe you've gone down this rabbit hole.
1: Why?
5: Because there are only two goats. Ronaldo, Messi, two.
1: Yeah, but my point is Mbappe's fast becoming one. 16 World Cup goals in 16 World Cup appearances. You've got Haaland banging them in.
5: Not the same era.
1: But more importantly, you've got Harry Kane, Bukayo Saka, Declan Rice. These guys are about to lift the World Cup. They're goats too.
5: possible goats.
1: I'm digging myself out of my embarrassing hole with blind England optimism.
5: Goats in training. Should we move on?
1: It's a herd of goats for anyone that wasn't sure.
0: There you go.
1: Also, you can use the term flock.
0: There you go. Jackie, thank you very much. Now, the findings of the largest maternity inquiry in the NHS's history are going to be published later on today.
1: The Ockenden Report has investigated Nottingham University Hospitals NHS Trust's maternity care involving nearly 2,500 families. after allegations of harm to mothers and babies. Shamam Freeman-Power has spoken to some of the parents affected.
10: We were expecting our first baby in April 2016. I was a low-risk pregnancy. We were told to come into the hospital. I remember getting out of the car and I was struggling to walk. You know, I'd been in labour for 6 days. I was absolutely exhausted. And then the doctor said, "I'm sorry, your baby's dead." And then he walked out of the room and left me.
11: Sky News first met Sarah and Jack in 2018, just 20 months after their daughter Harriet had died.
12: We should be grieving for our dead daughter and we haven't been able to have her funeral yet.
10: I think it was absolutely brutal. You know, when your baby dies, you go home with an empty car seat, but my body had still given birth, so I was still postnatal. And, you know, I was having phantom kicks and my hair was falling out. And then just the relentless battle with the hospital.
13: There aren't really words to describe that moment in our lives. We have a dead daughter and her death was avoidable. And the hospital knew that they had avoidable baby deaths.
0: Now, Nottingham University Hospital's NHS Trust has paid tribute to the many families who've worked to get answers about their care and says staff have shown a commitment to change. In a statement, their chief executive, Anthony May, said, "I'm very sorry for the pain and suffering these families have endured. We will consider carefully what we need to do next to ensure that we learn from what happened in the past."
1: Let's go live to Shamam now. Shamam, I mean, so many people will be watching for the results of this report, but some, of course, more than others.
14: Absolutely. This is going to be a huge day for the families involved, many of whom have been fighting for years now, for over 13 years, which is the amount of time that this report covers, fighting for answers and for accountability. And that fight has led to this, the largest ever investigation into maternity services seen in the NHS history. More than 2,500 families have been spoken to. Donna Ockenden, the senior midwife, has also spoken to more than 800 staff and ex-staff members too, to really uncover what happened here. But if you listen to the families at the centre of this review, which Sky News has done over a number of years, we do have a strong sense of what it is likely to uncover. We have already heard about issues around culture and issues around staffing too. Leadership will be under question. Questions about why it took so long to get to this point. What's also interesting about Nottingham is that it is ethnically quite diverse. And we know that Donna Ockenden has also highlighted some concerns over racism and discrimination and the impact that that has on poor outcomes. And as we know, these issues are not just unique to Nottingham. These issues that I've listed are also national. We're also expecting Baroness Amos to publish her report into the national picture of maternity services next week. So Donna Ockenden and the families that have been involved in this review hope that it really will be a watershed moment. Now, it is important to stress that the Trust have acknowledged the impact that these failings have had on families. As you have just said, they've also paid tribute to. Changes have been made. The Trust is now under new leadership. And the Chief Executive, Anthony May, says his staff have a commitment to change. But families have heard this all before. Today, not only are they looking for answers, but they're also seeking accountability.
0: Shamam, thank you very much. Well, we can talk now to the former chair of the Birth Trauma Inquiry, Theo Clark. Great, so great to have you with us. What are you hoping for from today?
15: Well, I think today's report by Donna Ockenden is really a landmark moment in the history of maternity. This is the largest investigation into failings in maternity care that we've had. And quite frankly, it's shocking that nearly 2,500 families have had to give evidence about examples of poor care. I myself actually met with a number of the Nottingham families, including Jack and Sarah Hawkins, who very bravely came forward to share their story of their daughter, Harriet, who was stillborn, which really kicked off this entire investigation. And it's incredibly distressing hearing those personal stories of poor care, where in many instances, these are avoidable deaths which have occurred within the NHS. And what's incredibly frustrating today is that in light of the current political context, I really do not want this to be another report which sits on the shelf when these families have so bravely given evidence and really demanded change. And today is a really important report with the recommendations and the outline of what we can do to improve care going forwards.
1: I mean, last time you were with us, we were talking about the change of health secretary and how that, you know, adds to the delays. I guess the fact that at least there is a report coming out around now, are you optimistic that the new Prime Minister and whoever is the next Health Secretary will just pick it up and act on it?
15: Well, firstly, I hope that whoever is the next Prime Minister absolutely implements and accepts all of the findings in Don Rockenden's important report today. But it's incredibly frustrating for families like myself who've had a poor example of NHS care. You know, we have come forward and shared our stories, and we are expecting the government to deliver change and to improve maternity care. And how incredibly frustrating that this incredibly important report is coming out the week that we have yet more chaos in the government. And I really do not want this report, Sophie, to be sitting on the shelf. Like, we've had enough examples now of poor care. What we really need is the government to deliver. And that's why I keep calling for a maternity commissioner, because who is the independent expert within Westminster who is fighting for families every day to implement the changes in these reports?
0: I mean, is there a chance that James Murray, you know, the current health secretary, could actually just push all this through, like, now, before even the leadership contest kind of kicks off?
15: Well, of course, the current health secretary could make an announcement, but there are no guarantees that under a future leadership they're kept. And I had exactly the same challenge when I chaired the birth trauma inquiry in Parliament 2 years ago, that our headline recommendation of a national maternity strategy was announced by the Prime Minister, Rishi Sunak, who stood up at Prime Minister's questions and made that announcement. And it was not rolled over by the new government and kept by Wes Streeting as the then health secretary. So I think this is why families really are losing confidence in the system. We don't feel like we've been listened to. And to give Donna credit, she has spent the last 4 years listening to this really shocking testimony to make sure that we get the answers. And it is outrageous that there are 748 outstanding policy recommendations from previous reports before you add in today's, and they cannot sit on the shelf any longer. They must be implemented.
0: Yeah, I mean, you mentioned that, Donna, and I have to say, you know, we've obviously been reporting a lot on maternity care and how bad it is, how bad it can be. And Donna is just an absolute warrior when it comes to this. It is kind of extraordinary what she's done. Do you think that finally we are talking about this more openly and something is going to have to give?
15: Well, I hope so. And it shouldn't have to take, quite frankly, so many scandals and this to be national news for the government to take it seriously. I mean, I think there's a big conversation to be had about culture within the NHS and how we improve it, but also how you get the government to prioritise women's health and fund maternity care better. I mean, it's very clear to me that we don't have enough doctors and midwives on the front line. And I think what's helpful about Don Rockenden is that she is a former midwife. She understands it. She's been on the front line herself. And I've met with her. She's incredibly empathetic. She really takes the time to listen to the stories of those families. And I think for me, that's the crux of the families have not been listened to by previous governments, and the time is now for that to change.
1: Obviously, we're looking forward now and hope things will be implemented, as you say, despite the political chaos. Looking backwards, are you critical of the lack of implementation, the waiting for more reports from Streeting and Starmer?
15: Well, firstly, it's shocking to me that 748 policy recommendations in the last 10 years of previous reports have not been implemented. And I think it gets to the heart of why is maternity care just never prioritised and funded by any government from what I can see. And it shouldn't have to be a huge number of shocking reports coming out, the CQC downgrading hospitals in England across the NHS for us to kind of get this on the political attention.
0: Why, and I know this is the impossible question, but it's the key question, I think, why hasn't maternity been prioritised? Because if you look at the stats, 20% more mums dying, you know, right, compared to they were 10 years ago. If this was anything else, I feel like something would have been done about it.
15: Well, I think it's a broader point, actually, about women's health policy just being ignored. I was a Member of Parliament. I led the first debate in British history on birth trauma. I was shocked to discover that I was the first debate in 1,000 years to ever be talking about this. And I think it gets to the part about political representation, that we don't have enough women, like myself, who was young and had a baby whilst I was elected as an MP. I was only the 56th MP in history to have a baby whilst being a sitting Member of Parliament. And ultimately, representation affects policy. We need more women in Parliament talking about these issues and driving change. And I really hope that today is a wake-up call for the government. Despite the chaos that we currently see in Westminster, that is not an excuse to not listen to families and to not accept the recommendations that Donna has today. And obviously, in the next week, we're also going to have Baroness Amos reporting on her national maternity investigation. So the Health Secretary has 2 huge moments now to accept these findings and to actually implement them. And I very much call on the Health Secretary to do so.
1: 3 o'clock. Thanks so much. Good to see you. We'll have coverage throughout the day on Sky News when Don Ockenden's report is published later on, of course.
0: Coming up, we're going to be talking football. England draw 0-0 with Ghana on their second World Cup game. We're going to talk with John Cross from the Football Writers Association. It's coming up next.

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6: What more do you need?
7: Welcome back. Well, disappointment for England last night. A 0-0 draw against Ghana in Boston. But their World Cup campaign is certainly still on track. They face Panama on Saturday. Also got Brazil versus Scotland later today. Let's speak about it all with Mirror's chief football writer and chair of the Football Writers Association, John Cross, who is in Boston at the moment. He has stayed up late for us. Much appreciated. John, let's cover off yesterday. You know, are we glass half full, glass half empty after the result? 0-0 draw against Ghana.
8: Half empty, I'm afraid. It's really nice to be with you. I enjoyed and got so giddy and so excited after that first game. My hopes really were sort of through the roof, really. I thought England played brilliantly in that second half. And so I went into that Ghana game thinking, oh, they can really seal their place and that's what they could have done with a win. Seal top spot and know their path actually through the knockout stages. And I think on the basis of that, in that context, I thought last night was really disappointing. It didn't click, didn't get going, started sloppily, started slowly, and never really actually looked like as if they were going to go on and win the game, I'm afraid to say.
6: And who are you blaming for that? Is it kind of squad selection? Is it players just not doing enough? Is it the fact they're not playing as a team? What went wrong?
8: I don't know, because I do think in that second half against Croatia, England was so good. So I don't, you know, I think it's wrong to kind of almost suddenly say, I've got it completely wrong, tear up the script, it's going to be awful. But I think there was a mixture of a few things. I don't think they used the flanks at all well. They didn't sort of use the width. We talked a lot about how effective the finishers were in that first game, didn't we? And then last night, the substitutions didn't really happen. I didn't think in the same way, to the same effect. So I think that there was a few things, really. But most importantly, I don't think they moved the ball fast enough. Quite simple as that. I actually think they got away with it in a little bit in that second half when Konsa comes across and makes that challenge on Adu. I still can't quite work out why that's not a penalty. It's an obvious penalty to me, really. So I think there was a few things, really. I think in the end, I think England will be sort of kind of almost grateful for the position that they're in to take the draw. I think that it's still destiny almost in their own hands, if you like. And you look at it and what they've got to do, they've got to beat Panama on Saturday and think, actually, we can still top the group quite easily.
7: Yeah, don't let's complain too much about the penalty decision. We'll take it. Let's touch a little bit on Scotland. Just remind us what they've got to do against Brazil. But either way, what a tasty setup that is. You know, against Brazil, five-time champions in Miami. It's gonna be a great occasion.
8: Brilliant occasion. Basically, what they have to do is avoid a big defeat and hope. I mean, it would be wonderful, wouldn't it, to think that they could get a draw or even better than that, win. And of course, then that would put them in a great position. But really, what they need to do is, if they end up losing 1-0, there's a kind of almost it feels like a 30-odd% chance of them getting through as kind of next best losers, if you like, into that magical third place really. So you've just got to hope that they can get a result. If they can't get a result, don't lose too heavily. I think it's the occasion. I think it's the kind of the desire and the determination which can, I think, carry Steve Clarke and his Scottish players to a result that they need. But really, I think, what do they need to do? I think they need to pray a little bit, basically.
6: I'm looking at the time at the minute for you, and it's like 3:30 in the morning. So thank you so much for staying up for us. What's the atmosphere been like with all the fans?
8: Would you believe I've got an early flight? I've got a flight in about a couple of hours. So it's an absolute pleasure, and it's a real pleasure to be with you. So it's been really good, actually. I tell you what, it's been noticeable how I think there were absolutely zero arrests after the first game. I'd be surprised if there was any trouble. There's really good atmosphere in Boston last night. But I have to say, everywhere you go in Boston, they're still talking about the Scottish fans and how they kind of really took Boston on, put a traffic cone everywhere. There's so many traffic cones in this city, let me tell you, because there's so many roadworks constantly going on. So they had enough to choose from. But honestly, the Scottish fans, I think, have charmed this World Cup already. So let's hope England can match them along the way.
7: Well, they take Miami then today, so I'm sure they'll have the same effect down there. Good luck to them. Safe travels. John, thanks so much for joining us, and please come back.
8: I will. Thank you very much.
7: I'm glass half full, just for the record.
6: Yeah, oh, really? This surprises me, Wilf. Yeah. You're so...
7: Do you know what makes it easier to not be pessimistic after a sort of disappointing game? Is when you fall asleep in the first 10 minutes and you didn't even see it? So then you just thought, okay, on to the next one.
6: You see, I watched the whole of the first half and then thought I'd better go to bed because of this morning's programme, and then just couldn't sleep because I was just constantly thinking about the game. And also listening to the shouts in the rest of the house as well.
7: Yeah.
6: I kept checking my phone thinking something had happened.
7: I didn't have the shouts. So, you know, actually, it's almost considerate that they played so boringly and allowed me off to sleep.
6: Yeah.
7: It was quite helpful.
6: Yeah.
7: There we go. That is really glass half full spin.
6: That really is. Yeah, exactly.
7: Now, moving on. Darren Jones, Keir Starmer's, of course, right-hand man, Chief Secretary to the Prime Minister, has told us that he's not going to challenge Andy Burnham in the race to be Prime Minister. That means the MP for Makerfield has this morning inched even closer to number 10. But how exactly will the transition of power work? Well, Dr. Hannah White, the CEO of the Institute for Government, I'm delighted to say, joins us now. Very good morning to you.
9: Good morning.
7: So let's just talk through the process now. We've obviously got a race to become the leader of the Labour Party, who will, by default, will become the next Prime Minister. And if there's no actual challenges, what happens?
9: Then he becomes Prime Minister. And the challenges today seem to be, as you say, falling away. We've heard that Darren Jones has said that he is not going to stand. There may be other people who are contemplating running, but the question for them will be, can they get the backing from Labour MPs? They need to have 81 Labour MPs to back them. It's possible that there are enough backbenchers who think that they want to have a contest, that they want to have a sort of policy exchange and understand alternative propositions, but I think it's looking pretty unlikely at this stage.
6: Our inbox is full of people saying, this is not very democratic. You know, why should people in Makerfield choose the next Prime Minister? He doesn't have to stick to the manifesto, et cetera, et cetera. Is this the usual way for Prime Ministers to come into office?
9: I think it's sort of the wrong way to think about it, to think that the people of Makerfield are making him Prime Minister, because the reality of the way our system works is that whichever party is elected in an election on a manifesto, as you say, gets to choose their leader, and the person who's the leader of that party becomes Prime Minister. We saw repeated examples under the last Conservative government of them changing their minds about who they wanted to run their party, and that person then becoming Prime Minister. So that is, like it or not, the way our system works. You're right, though, to talk about the manifesto and to what extent that gives him a mandate. I think there's going to be a real interesting balance for him to strike, if it is indeed Andy Burnham, between the programme that's been set out by Starmer, the priorities that were in the manifesto that all Labour MPs were elected on in 2024, and giving a sense of what his agenda is, what's new, why people should take a look again at the Labour Party, people who've become so frustrated, and focus that frustration on Keir Starmer. Why would Andy Burnham be different? Why should people think about the Labour Party?
7: Can I ask a technical question about when the power moves from one individual to the next? And we've got this date that we've been talking about, Friday the 17th of July, if there's no contenders. What exactly happens that day when the power moves from one man to the other?
9: Well, I think at the point at which there aren't any other contenders, we'll actually know that by the 7th of July, if there is not going to be a race. Then at the point at which there is that sort of process expires, then there will have to be an arrangement between the Prime Minister, current Prime Minister, and the incoming Prime Minister to say, you know, this is the moment at which we're handing over power, and Burnham will go into number 10. I assume we'll have them.
7: They could bring it forward from the 17th of July.
9: I think that's unlikely, and not least because Burnham has made clear that his camp made clear that his ideal would actually be a longer period of transition. We've been very clear at the Institute for Government that we think it's suboptimal to have such rapid transitions as we normally have in this country. Normally, at a general election, we do it overnight. One person walks out, one person walks in, exhausted from the election campaign. That's not very good. Not a very good way to run the country. And actually, a slightly longer transition during which people can set up their top teams, decide who's going to be in their cabinet, set out the structures and the policies that they want to pursue, would be much better. So I think until the 17th is what we should be looking at as the minimum. That's not very long, but it's longer than most people get overnight at an election.
10: Would you like to kind of legislate to make that happen?
9: I would like there to be expectation set out somehow, whether it's in legislation or in the cabinet manual, to say, actually, we're going to have 2 weeks, say, at a minimum. I mean, that wouldn't actually be
10: very long.
9: By international standards, the Americans have 2 months, and they do a parallel running system after the presidential election in November. They parallel run a transition team who can do all that, make all those decisions so that everything is really sort of set up for the president to come in January. That's even longer. I think 2 weeks. And for those people, as I say, who come exhausted in from an election campaign, for MPs to be able to set up their offices, to get organised, to really be ready to serve their constituents, I think they find that very difficult. And I think it would be better if we did try to think in peacetime, in calm time, when we're not in the middle of a transition, about how to do that better.
10: Yeah.
7: Hannah White, thanks so much. Really interesting. Let's have a look at the weather.
11: Dinner under the stars tonight?
12: That reminds me of our travel insurance.
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7: It'll be hot into the weekend with the heat likely peaking tomorrow. June temperature records look set to be decisively broken and we may get close to the highest UK temperature ever. The Met Office has a red warning for heat covering parts of the south today and tomorrow, and more general amber warnings across much of England and Wales. Expect 39 Celsius in places and nighttime temperatures above 20 Celsius. It's quite muggy out there now. It'll be mainly fine this morning, but some southwestern coasts look grey, while the northwest will be cloudy with a little rain.
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7: Welcome back. Tucker Carlson, once, of course, a big supporter of President Trump, but now says he'll no longer support the Republican Party. That could spell a big problem for the president and Republicans more broadly.
6: Yeah, and that's because Tucker Carlson commands an enormous online influence. He's got millions of followers, many of them, of course, from the same side of politics as Donald Trump. Sky's Yada Hakim sat down with him, and she began by asking if he thinks the Iran war will be destructive to Trump's presidency.
25: Do you think this war is the beginning of the end of Donald Trump?
26: Of course it's the end. Of course it's the end. And I said this to him in February. I said what he already knew. I mean, Trump is smart. And I didn't tell Trump anything that he didn't know and understand. Trump is not a detail man. He mangles the details. He lies about the details, obviously. But he understands big picture politics as well, or certainly better than I do. And his instinct for people is remarkable. So he's a very talented person. You don't get to be president by accident. And he knew exactly what he was getting into. But I said to him, look, you know, I knew Bush pretty well personally. And Bush had all kinds of plans when he got elected in 2000. I was there when he got elected. And he had planned to reform Social Security and bring charitable choice. He had all these programs, theoretical programs, no one remembers the names of now. What's the Bush presidency about? It's about the Iraq War and the financial collapse of 2008. Those are its defining facts. And that will be you. It doesn't matter what else you close the border, all this stuff. No, you're the Iran War guy if you do this.
25: We're seeing a lot of the vice president now coming out, defending this deal. He said fundamentally it was worth it. That's what he said.
27: What was worth it? The deal?
25: The war, the deal. It was worth it.
26: Well, what are you going to say? It wasn't worth it. All these Americans died. It cost us tens, maybe hundreds of billions of dollars and will cost more going forward. So, it's a tough pill to say it wasn't worth it. I mean, this was all pointless. No one wants to hear that. No one wants to say that. No one wants to believe that. So I certainly give him a pass on that. But no, J.D., I think the vice president has been very clear about his views. I don't think there's any world in which President J.D. Vance would have done this. There's literally no chance of that, I think.
25: I wonder, Tucker, where this leaves the future of the MAGA movement.
26: The future of the MAGA... Well, that's over. There's no future of the MAGA movement, obviously. We're done.
25: This war caused... The end.
26: Yeah, it doesn't. I mean, what is the MAGA movement? Trump has defined it as whatever he wants. Well, that's not a movement. That's a tick. That's a preference. It's like, what do I feel like having for breakfast this morning? Well, today it's, the pancake movement. It'll be Eggs Benedict movement tomorrow. It's not a movement. It's just it's a desire.
25: But you believed in it.
26: Well, I never understood what it was. No, I never believed in MAGA. I believe in making America great again. I certainly believe in its literal definition, but its operational definition was never clear.
11: Can we take a moment to talk about Elon Musk?
26: Yeah.
11: There are concerns that Elon Musk is amplifying falsehoods. This is
26: a, what kind of falsehoods?
11: Well, I mean, you know, I can.
26: Well, everyone in the media is amplifying falsehoods. Like,
11: yeah, what? But he's got his. The richest man in human history and incredibly powerful and 200 million followers on a platform that he owns. And he says things like civil war is inevitable in Britain. It's just not.
26: I don't want civil war in Britain or anywhere else.
11: But it's just not going to happen.
26: Well, we'll see. I mean,
11: You know, I've spent the bulk of my adult life covering civil wars in Iraq and Yemen, Afghanistan,
26: they're
11: Syria. They're awful. It's just not. What's happening in Britain?
26: Good.
11: Right now.
26: Then I mean, I just want to be clear. I don't know where Elon said that or what his views on that are. But I definitely am opposed to civil war because I've seen them also, and they're generational too. They don't just like stop. Their effects are felt for generations. So yeah, no, I'm totally opposed to civil war. I don't want that, which is one of the main reason why I think we need to rebalance the system to give people a little bit more power, a little bit more control over their lives. That's it. And the problem with Britain. We were talking about this before we went on the air. I often beat up on Britain. I'm half English, so I feel like I have a right to do that. I have family there, so I'm like entitled to criticize Britain. But honestly, the criticisms that I level against Britain are probably even truer in the United States. It's just Britain is smaller, less than a third the size. So it's like a dollhouse version of the United States, and you can sort of see all of your problems reflected in Britain. And I just want to say again, I'm sorry for beating up on Britain. I've been mean, super mean. And they don't really deserve my meanness, and it is just pent-up frustration about my own country, and it is projection, you're right. I just want to say that.
7: Looking forward to the full conversation, which Yad will have later on tonight. It'll be on The World in Yad's program. And I think you can't understate the scale of his influence now, Tuckers. Mm. And I'm interested, I was a bit confused there on MAGA versus not MAGA and not the Republican Party itself, but it sounds like he's still very much behind J.D. Vance, the vice president, obviously, which I think is interesting because where was I going with this is the question is, will he stand himself? Mm. And if he wants to take on J.D. Vance for the nomination of the Republican Party or do something independent, and it doesn't sound like he is doing that, and I think he still supports J.D.
6: Almost a little apology at the end. Sorry for beating up on Britain.
7: Yeah.
6: Don't deserve it.
7: It looked like it was sort of filmed in a sort of old British house from the 1600s or something. Where were they?
6: I'm going to try and find out. Full interview, of course, on Yad's programme later on today. But yeah, absolutely fascinating.
7: We're going to take a break. We'll be right back with all of the day's top stories. Don't go anywhere.

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0: Good morning, it's 9 o'clock. Welcome to Mornings with Ridgeon Frost.
1: I'm Sophie and Wilf, good morning from both of us. Lots ahead.
0: Stay at home. The warning from schools and workplaces this morning is a danger to life. Weather warning comes into force.
1: A breakthrough for Andy Burnham as Darren Jones tells us he won't challenge him for the Labour leadership.
0: A frustrating 0-0 draw for England as they faced Ghana last night, but the team still edges closer to the World Cup knockout stages.
1: Now, temperatures could hit 40 degrees today. We're going to bring you everything you need to know about the extreme heat alerts and some tips on how to stay cool.
0: Plus, an emotional day ahead for hundreds of families as the findings of the biggest inquiry into maternity care is published.
1: Good morning. Well, things are already getting hot and it's going to be even hotter as the day continues. A rare extreme heat warning has come into effect. Hundreds of schools have closed. People are being urged not to travel, to work from home if possible as well.
0: Temperatures expected to be dangerously high, potentially hitting 40 degrees Celsius in some areas. So do expect damage to property, even possibly risk to life.
1: So these were the temperatures yesterday. You can see that the high temperatures. So they didn't break the June record, which was 35.6 back in 1976. But it was still a really, really hot day. Scotland and Northern Ireland both hit their highest temperatures of the year so far.

0: schools are still open. Difficult to keep kids content in the heat.
1: Yeah, it's very, very difficult in circumstances where classrooms don't have air conditioning. Buildings that were built in the 1930s onwards weren't built for the climate that we have today. Now, that red weather extreme heat warning has come into place where we are in Crawley near Gatwick Airport. It covers an area from Tunbridge Wells in the east to Wales in the west, up as far as Birmingham. And there's around 300 or so schools that have closed, either partially or fully, as a result of this hot weather warning. But where we are at the moment at this Childminders, they've decided to stay open. There are certain rules that the children have got to adhere to in terms of keeping safe, keeping on their sun cream, keeping on their hats. But most of the garden, as you can see behind me, is shaded. There are paddling pools, there's water play stations, and by and large, the children are happy, even though the temperature has already surpassed 28 degrees where we are at the moment. Well, let's have a little chat with some of these young people. I've got here with me Arlo, I've got Ralph, I've got Alfie, and I've got Teddy. So
2: that's not Alfie, it's Albie.
1: Albie, I'm so sorry, Albie.
2: No, Alfie's a big kid.
1: Okay.
2: Bigger than us.
1: So, when it's this warm, how do we like it? Is it nice?
3: Yeah.
4: I like it hotter.
5: I like it summer hot.
6: I said that.
1: So, you're telling me this isn't summer hot right now?
5: No.
6: Nope.
1: How hot do you want it to get then?
4: Summer
5: really hot!
4: Like fire hot!
5: I want it to be the hot of...
4: Like, it could go fire!
5: I want it to be the hot on a holiday! Like,
1: so, when...
4: Like
1: when
4: fireball.
1: When it's this hot, what do you do to stay cool? What is it that you eat, you drink, what do you do?
5: Water.
1: Lots of water. And what do
4: you... And lemonade!
1: Lots of lemonade. What do you put on your skin to stay safe?
4: Sun cream!
1: And what about keeping yourself cool with your heads? Do you wear anything on
4: your... Sun...
5: Ha! Ha! Ha! Ha! Ha!
6: Keeping the sun not in your eyes. Sunglasses!
1: Keeping your eyes out. So you'd like to stay out of the sun in the shade?
4: You've got glasses on.
1: I've got glasses on, that's
6: and
1: right.
6: And I've got glasses on.
2: And if you're too hot, you got to go in the pool.
1: Right, so let's talk about that pool. Can you guys show us how you cannonball into the pool?
2: Yeah.
1: Yes, right. So here we go. This is what we've been witnessing all morning. Off you go. Skills. Absolute skills. It's keeping them nice and cool. Of course, that hot weather temperature record for June, 35 plus degrees, is expected to be broken here today. So activities like this, crucially important. Now, normally when we talk about the hot weather and the alerts that come with it, that is to do with the vulnerable group. So children under five, like what we've got here, the elderly, people who've got comorbidities when it comes to heat-related issues. But actually, with this heat wave and that red weather, hot, extreme heat warning, this is something that's going to be affecting everybody. So people are being advised to stay out of the sun, keep your windows closed, your blinds down. Do not travel on trains unless it is absolutely essential, is what we're hearing from Network Rail and from rail operating companies too.
7: Ollie, you filled our hearts this morning. That was absolutely brilliant. I'm not sure your glasses are going to do much against the sun, though. What do you think?
1: I'm going to be joining them in that pool in a second.
0: Cut. Cut away. Ollie, fantastic stuff. Fantastic stuff. Obviously, please thank the kids and their parents and everyone. It was just
7: joyful.
0: Glorious.
7: Joyful. We've also been speaking to people at Charlton Lido in South East London as well about the hot weather. Let's listen.
8: I've got a two-year-old, and it's definitely like the nights, obviously, kind of the sleep is definitely impacted. And there's like in the UK especially, right? Like it's the buildings and everything are not built for kind of the weather like this.
9: My sister's a teacher, and it has been, and like some of the trips that they've had with the kids have been cancelled completely, and that's such a shame because like, they wait all year for these sort of away trips and things, so yeah, it's sad and it's difficult for working people.
10: Because of the heat wave, it's going to be much easier to look after your kids at home.
11: Right.
10: If it's very hot at school.
11: Mm-hmm. So do you think that's a sensible measure for that reason?
10: For the next few days, definitely. Yeah, mm-hmm. I do. Mm-hmm. It's very hot to get your children to school and from school. Mm-hmm. You've got other children, babies to go with them. It's very hot in the car.
12: The contrast between winter and summer is horrendous. I actually feel like I'm doing my job over summer better than winter. It keeps you on my feet. So, yeah, it's a lot busier.
0: people enjoying the Lido there, but of course

0: set, do be careful. We've been asking you guys for your tips on how to stay cool. I have to say, the emails have been a lot better than the tips that we had earlier in the day.
1: Yeah, they really had. There's some great ones, including a few from people in Australia, which I think we should listen to. Angie, from a 21 degrees winter's day in Perth, said, a tip from down under, wet a towel in cold water, lay it on your body with a fan blowing down on you. A couple of people also saying, freeze bottles of water and put them in front of a fan and then it disperses it around the room.
0: Chris from Australia says, harden up possums.
1: That's not the day for that.
0: fair comment to us, but it is pretty hot for us over here. And also, I like this one, the idea of freezing a bottle of water, use an old plastic bottle, of course, not a new one, putting it in the freezer and then blow a fan on the bottle. It's like AC.
1: It's great. It's actually great. I'm not sure about this one. This is from David, who says, the best tip he's ever had about keeping cool was from my grandma in the heat waves of 1976, which is the one we keep talking about, right? The record temperatures. She made me countless cups of tea and they did the trick. It probably goes against all the scientific advice and logic, but it works.
0: Yeah, not sure about that one, but fair play.
1: There
0: Dave,
1: you go.
0: If you say it works, we'll take your word for it. So do keep getting in touch. Let us know your tips for staying cool. Mornings at sky.uk. And, of course, please do be careful.
1: Now, Andy Burnham has inched a step closer to number 10 this morning after Darren Jones, Keir Starmer's right-hand man, confirmed to Sky's Beth Rigby he is not going to challenge him in the race to be Prime Minister. And apparently it was a reassuring conversation with the former mayor about his economic vision that convinced him not to.
0: Technically, there could still be a different challenger to Andy Burnham. MPs have until the 9th of July to throw their hat in the ring, but there certainly feels like a growing sense of inevitability that Andy Burnham will be PM and PM by mid-July as opposed to September. Here is Darren Jones speaking to Beth Rigby.
2: Darren Jones, a number of MPs have been asking you to run in any leadership race. Are you going to stand?
3: I'm not. Andy Burnham is going to be the next Prime Minister, and if there was a contest of Labour Party members, he would win. So the question for me is, well, what would the benefit be to the country and to the party of a leadership contest?
2: I mean, could you have got to the numbers anyway?
3: Well, there were definitely upwards of 100 MPs who have expressed concern either around contest or economic policy, or who were just feeling pretty depressed off the back of Keir Starmer resigning.
2: Have you seen Andy Burnham? And presumably you've had a conversation with him about this. Have you seen him? What did he say to you? Did he convince you?
3: So, I saw Andy Burnham yesterday. I've spoken to him previously on the phone. As I say, I've known Andy for a long time. I worked closely with him when I was Chief Secretary at the Treasury, for example. And so my last conversation with Andy Burnham was to say, look, MPs are asking me to stand. I'm not going to, but they're asking me to stand for a reason. And that's because they want you to set out more about your economic policy. And we talked then a lot about what he was thinking on the economy and what my thoughts were on that and some of the potential ways forward for the new government.
2: And you were reassured?
3: I was reassured, yeah.
2: You were the Chief Secretary to the Treasury. You know that place inside out. You think the bond markets, with Burnham as Prime Minister, will be content? Or you think it partly depends on who picks as Chancellor?
3: They can be content, and I think this can be done in the right way. Andy's going to have to set out who his team is and what the policy platform is. But that's the discussion we had today on the fundamental principles around that.
2: How can you row in behind Andy Burnham, not knowing who is going to be in his cabinet, not knowing who is going to be his Chancellor?
3: Well, I didn't talk to Andy Burnham about jobs, whether that was about me or anyone else. I talked to him about policy.
2: Yes.
3: And that was a reassuring conversation.
2: Do you feel angry about what's happened to Keir Starmer? You have been his right-hand man for many, many months, going out to bat for him, and he has been really brutally removed from office.
3: On a personal level, yes. I mean, I felt, in many ways, I felt a bit disappointed in the way that Keir has been treated. But look, if you were to ask Keir that question, he's pretty pragmatic too. He recognises this is the cut and thrust of politics. There's been no wrongdoing here.
2: What do you think brought Keir Starmer down? What's Andy Burnham got that's so appealing to Labour that Starmer lacks?
3: I think people felt really distressed after the local election results. I'm afraid when you're the leader, the buck stops with you. And I think that's what's happened here.
1: Let's chat to Lucy. Shall we? So it feels, I mean, you never want to use the word inevitable, do you? But I mean, it's very hard to see a real challenge to Andy Burnham now?
4: Yeah, I mean, I was using the word inevitable yesterday because even with Darren Jones still in the mix, the wording from his team, people close to him, were that it wasn't nailed on that Darren Jones would run. So now we are left with the other big name is Al Carnes, who was in the Ministry of Defence. He resigned over the Defence Investment Plan. He was saying in an interview last night that he is still seriously considering it. But I think what was important in that same interview was that he was talking about Andy Burnham's policy platform. There is a feeling that for Andy Burnham to become Prime Minister, he needs to give away more of what he's going to do, what he's thinking, who he will appoint into top jobs. I think Al Carnes can probably be negotiated down. Also, I think it's fair to say he may well not even have the numbers to be able to stand.
0: So in terms of the other kind of details to come out of this interview, obviously, he's saying he had the numbers and that he chose not to pursue it because he really believes in the economic policies of Andy Burnham. Do we take that at face value?
4: Well, he quite interestingly said he believes he had the numbers, but said it in a certain way. I think there was a bit of spin on it, really. He kind of said there are a certain amount of people who are backing him, but also a certain number of people who were cautious about Andy Burnham's economic policy. That doesn't mean that at least 81 MPs were rallying behind Darren Jones. In fact, I've heard this morning that he may only have had half that number. He was talking in the interview with Beth about borrowing. He indicated that the government could borrow more if it was to spend on kind of big projects. We're talking about things like council house building. That's something Andy Burnham has spoken about before, something Darren Jones seemed to endorse today. But of course, I still think that it's unrealistic, I think, to suggest that Darren Jones didn't have that conversation and talk about who was going to be Chancellor. Because if you're picking between Wes Streeting or Andy Burnham, Wes Streeting or Ed Miliband, both of them stand for very different things in the Labour Party.
1: We've got a bit of a clue overnight, haven't we, on what an Andy Burnham premiership could look like with the expected appointment of his Chief of Staff, right?
4: James Purnell.
1: Blast from the past.
4: Somebody has posted online saying it's like back to the noughties this morning when you hear about these kind of names that are coming in. This is reported by Sam, our deputy political editor. So, yeah, he's bringing in... And perhaps part of this is building his credibility. There are kind of questions around who Andy Burnham could bring in. If he is immediately crowned Prime Minister, there will be people who say this man hasn't been given a mandate, he hasn't been voted in kind of in the way that we would usually expect. So perhaps he's bringing in certain figures to try and shore up his credibility.
1: And yeah, he's an experienced guy, you know, former kind of work and pension secretary, very much a Blairite, you know, kind of resigned to try and bring down kind of Gordon Brown, if you like. So yeah, very much of that wing of the party. Interesting. Lucy, thanks very much indeed.
0: It is also interesting just how quickly everyone kind of moves on. I think it's important to say that in the full length interview, which is going to come on electoral dysfunction with Beth, you really do hear as well Darren Jones outline his kind of loyalty to Keir Starmer and sort of all of those sorts of points. But the bottom line is everyone's sort of ultimately willing to move on, as Nick Thomas-Simmons was the day before, and fall in behind the new king.
1: Interesting stuff. Right, time to speak to the opposition. We can talk now to the Shadow Transport Secretary, Richard Holden, who is with us today. Good to have you here on the programme. Good to see you as well. Can we talk about the heat first? Are we equipped for this kind of weather?
5: Well, I mean, it is very warm out there. I've been doing, sadly, speaking to some of your rivals outside this morning, and even at 7:50 this morning, it was sweltering out here. Yesterday, I was on the Tube network as well. When there's air conditioning on there on the District and Circle line, when I was going to a meeting, that was fine. But as soon as you're out of the air-conditioned environment, it really is incredibly hot. I think one of the things we need to look at as a country, actually, is how we can make our transport infrastructure and actually our public buildings, you know, more livable in. And I think that's going to be a big question, really, around that, is around energy and our costs of energy, because it's a lot of energy to do that. We've come forwards with some big changes that we want to put forwards. With our cheap power plan, which Claire Catino, the Shadow Energy Secretary, has been talking a lot about. But I think we really need to look at that at pace, because it's quite clear that there are real issues now. I spoke to a bus driver yesterday in one of those little cabs at the front of the London bus at 42 degrees. I mean, trying to work in that is, you know, immensely challenging. So I think, you know, I think there are things we can do, but I think it's going to really require us to look at the cost of energy.
1: Yeah, because you're basically saying that, like, what we need to do really is air conditioning and public, all public transport, including buses and school buildings as well, right? But well, I guess that's expensive.
5: Well, I wouldn't say all, because there's, you know, there's some parts of the country which are, you know, aren't facing the same heat waves as part of the south of England. But I think we need to have a proper look at this, because it's quite clear that, you know, this is something which is going to be more frequent, and we need to have, you know, we need to have the infrastructure in place. That's why we did do it on the on parts of the tube network, but it should be on you know, all trains and buses. You know, it should be looking at that right across the country where it's needed.
1: Darren Jones has told us this morning that he is going to be challenging Andy Burnham, so it looks kind of increasingly likely that we could have Andy Burnham as Prime Minister by, you know, mid-July even. Do you think that smooth transition would be a good thing for the country?
5: Well, look, I think we're seeing a lot of sort of... You're seeing people put their names up there just to then say, oh, actually, I'm not going to do it. You know, we saw it with Wes Streeting the other day. We see it with Darren Jones. I don't know whether this is a sort of play to try and position themselves, sort of jobs for themselves. I don't really know. What I do think, though, is that the country does need... It's quite clear that the issue isn't just been around Keir Starmer. It's been actually around the direction of the Labour Party and the government. And we think we saw that from the time we saw Labour unable to deliver even reductions in increases in welfare almost a couple of years ago now. And I think those are really big questions now as to who can get a grip of that. I think the Labour Party really needs to think about the long-term interests of the country. That means they've got to get taxes under control. It means they've got to get welfare under control. And it also means, therefore, we've got to see some shift from certain sorts of spending, like on welfare, into defence. I mean, it was only a couple of weeks ago. I know it feels like a lifetime ago. We saw John Healey step down saying, you know, without that real investment in defence, Britain was going to be left unprepared. We can't have that.
1: And it looks, to be fair, look, we haven't got the, you know, the programme of government from Burnham or anything like that, but he has talked a lot about defence spending, hasn't it? And it is something we're expecting him to look at.
5: Well, look, so did Keir Starmer, and then he failed to deliver on it. I think it's a very much a wait-and-see scenario at the moment.
1: Do you want to see an election?
5: I actually think the truth is that we're not going to see an election, whether I wanted one or not. It's going to be 3 years to the next general election.
1: What do you want to see?
5: Well, let's just be clear. I think this talk of an election is a bit of a distraction, right? There's not going to be one. I think what we want to see now is the Labour Party looking to the interests of the country and a new Prime Minister looking to the interests of the country. Kemi Badenoch's already said, if there's real issues with Labour backbenchers not willing to support welfare changes, Conservatives will do that in order to ensure they can get through the House of Commons. I want us to be talking about the big issues the country is facing, like welfare spending, like trying to get the Defence of the Realm sorted out. Those issues I think we can deal with now.
1: I
5: think other talk is, you know, not helpful.
1: OK, I'm sorry to not be helpful, but I am going to talk about it again because I'm not actually clear on your answer. Do you want to see an election or not?
5: Look, I want to see a Conservative Prime Minister, but I don't think we're going to have one.
1: Do you want to see an election?
5: Well, I mean, we've just... I really don't think talking about elections or having them or not, it's not going to happen. So let's not talk about things which aren't...
1: Well,
5: let's not talk about things which aren't going to happen.
1: Well, the quicker you answer my question, the quicker I'll stop talking about
5: it. Well, it's not going to happen.
1: Do you want to see one?
5: There's not going to be a general election. So why would we talk about it? All we should be talking about is the issues. My constituents genuinely aren't saying, you know, what we really need is a general election. What they're saying to me is we want to see cost of living dealt with. We want to see the defence of our country prioritised. We want to see welfare cut.
1: Do you want to see an election?
5: Well, I'd love to see a Conservative government tomorrow.
1: Do you want to see an election?
5: I'd love to see a Conservative government tomorrow, but it's not going to happen. So why talk about things which aren't going to happen rather than things which can change?
1: Just say yes tomorrow. Or no and then I'll stop talking about it, I promise.
5: I've been really clear, right? I think we're not going to see one, so why talk about things which aren't going to happen? Let's actually prioritise on the issues which the country and talk about the issues which are facing the country today, things which we could see change over the next few weeks, like defence, like welfare, like the tax system, which is meaning that we've seen unemployment rise every month this Labour government's been in power. Those are things I want to see change. Of course I want to see a Conservative government, but we're not going to see an election because the Labour Party ain't going to vote for one.
1: Okay.
5: So let's actually concentrate on the issues which are facing the country today.
1: OK, thanks very much. Richard Holden speaking to us there for the Conservative Party. And now, of course, England drew 0-0 with Ghana in their second World Cup game. We're going to be analysing it. How disappointed should we be? Should we move on? Is it all fine? Jackie's going to be here. She'll talk us through it.

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4: Oh, yeah.
5: What more do you need?
6: To the World Cup. Frustration for England after a 0-0 draw with Ghana, but certainly not out of it by any means. Still highly, highly likely to qualify for the next round. Jackie's here to break it all down for us. Jackie, a draw. It's not a loss.
4: Yeah, it's really frustrating. Really frustrating watch last night. It must have been awful if you were in the ground. You paid such a lot of money for the ticket that there was such deep defending by Ghana. They were very well organised by Carlos Queiroz. That's what he does with his teams. And they just couldn't find a way through. And I suppose the questions are, do England have good enough players, and they should do, to find a solution to teams who are just going to defend basically with two lines of players, you know, so deep? And they just didn't find that last night. But it could have been really different, because there was a great chance for Kane at the end. We could have been having a really different conversation if he'd scored that chance, if Saka got his chance, if Nick O'Reilly's header hadn't hit the crossbar. I mean, he did say, Thomas Tuchel, a bit of luck is needed, and they felt they didn't get it last night. Well, actually, I think they did, because Ghana had a great shout for a penalty, and they were not given it. So perhaps England did get a little bit of luck last night, but it was quite dull. I don't know if you stayed up to watch it.
6: Fell asleep.
4: It's a perfect way to fall asleep.
6: Made it on to a the breakfast, first drinks,
4: breakfast early.
6: Yeah, they were helping me.
4: Let's have a look at the highlights, if you can really call them that. Declan White's had an early chance for England, but his shot flew over the bar. There was a lengthy delay when England's Reece James and Ghana's Jordan Ayew collided. The referee, though, frustratingly, still went ahead with the hydration break after that stoppage in play. Into the second half, and Ghana had a very close call, but England were able to defend. Bit of a hairy moment there for Jordan Pickford. And there were late chances for England too, but Kai Saka's strike was a great save from the Ghana keeper. Moments after that, a scramble in front of goal. Nico O'Reilly's header came back off the bar. The rebound fell perfectly to Harry Kane, who blazed over. So disappointment for England. No automatic qualification to the knockout stages just yet, but they do stay top of Group L ahead of Ghana, both on 4 points. Well, our sports correspondent, Rob Harris, was getting the thoughts of the fans following the match last night. I think frustration was the key feeling.
7: I appreciated it. I mean, it felt a little bit Southgate-esque, if I'm being honest.
8: This is Ghana. This is a win to us.
9: I felt we were static. We didn't move the ball forward fast enough. And it was same old England to an extent. I just think that we couldn't get going.
10: Great team, Ghana, great team. England cannot stand us.
6: Clearly,
4: they were celebrating.
6: Overwhelmingly likely still to go through. But obviously, we're on top of the group. I guess the shame is, you would have thought we would have been able to also rest a lot of players for Panama, which presumably we can't do now.
4: Well, he might change up a bit, because there were sort of questions over his team selection. There are questions this morning. Did he select the right team for that match? I mean, he's got so much to choose from. Maybe he will change it up for Panama, but we'll see. They'll want a confidence-boosting performance to go through to the knockout stages. You don't want to have these question marks hanging over you. But, you know, as Rice said afterwards, Declan Rice saying, no need to panic. You know, he was kind of the voice of reason. Jude Bellingham got Man of the Match award and said, well, it really should have been given to one of the Ghanaian players. We must mention before we go, Scotland play tonight. Yeah. Very important match then against Brazil. If you can't win, then don't lose, is the message from their manager, Steve Clarke. And he's right. But if you do lose, make sure it's tight. because their goal difference is zero. And in that table of the third place teams who are going to go through to the knockout stages, and Scotland have never done that, they are second. Their goal difference is zero. You do not want that to be going to minus two, minus three, whatever. So if you're going to lose, keep it tight, and you've still got a chance of going through, because they have got 3 points on the board, and not many other teams have.
6: It's going to be a great sort of event for Scotland players and fans. Brazil,
4: yeah, I mean, it's just a bit of history if you can make it out of the group, and they've enjoyed themselves so far, and they absolutely deserve to carry on enjoying themselves.
6: Jackie, great stuff. Thank you.
5: Coming up, we are going to be talking about maternity ahead of the publication of the largest inquiry into NHS maternity care to date. And we're talking to one of the many people affected by failings.
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2: Hello again, Tucker Carlson. You probably know who he is. Once a supporter of Donald Trump, he now says he will no longer support the Republican Party, and that could be a problem for the president.
3: That's because the conservative commentator commands an enormous online influence with millions of followers, many from Trump's side of politics. Sky's Yad Hakim asked him if he thinks the Iran war will be destructive to Trump's presidency.
4: Do you think this war is the beginning of the end of Donald Trump?
5: Of course it's the end. Of course it's the end. And I said this to him in February. I said, what he already knew. I mean, Trump is smart. And I didn't tell Trump anything that he didn't know and understand. Trump is not a detail man. He mangles the details. He lies about the details, obviously. But he understands big picture politics as well, or certainly better than I do. And his instinct for people is remarkable. So he's a very talented person. You don't get to be president by accident. And he knew exactly what he was getting into. But I said to him, look, I knew Bush pretty well personally. And Bush had all kinds of plans when he got elected in 2000. I was there when he got elected. And he planned to reform Social Security and bring charitable choice. He had all these programs, theoretical programs, no one remembers the names of now. What's the Bush presidency about? It's about the Iraq War and the financial collapse of 2008. Those are its defining facts. And that will be you. Doesn't matter what else you close the border, all this stuff. No, you're the Iran War guy if you do this.
4: We're seeing a lot of the vice president now coming out, defending this deal. He said fundamentally it was worth it. That's what he said.
6: What was worth it? The deal?
4: The war, the deal, it was worth it.
5: Well, what are you going to say? It wasn't worth it. All these Americans died. It cost us tens, maybe hundreds of billions of dollars and will cost more going forward. So, it's a tough pill to say it wasn't worth it. I mean, this was all pointless. No one wants to hear that. No one wants to say that. No one wants to believe that. So I certainly give him a pass on that. But no, J.D., I think the vice president has been very clear about his views. I don't think there's any world in which President J.D. Vance would have done this. There's literally no chance of that, I think.
4: I wonder, Tucker, where this leaves the future of the MAGA movement.
5: The future of the MAGA... Well, that's over. There's no future of the MAGA movement, obviously. We're done.
4: This war caused... The end.
5: Yeah, it doesn't. I mean, what is the MAGA movement? Trump has defined it as whatever he wants. Well, that's not a movement. That's a tick. That's a preference. It's like, what do I feel like having for breakfast this morning? Well, today it's, the pancake movement. It'll be Eggs Benedict movement tomorrow. It's not a movement. It's just it's a desire.
4: But you believed in it.
5: Well, I never understood what it was. No, I never believed in MAGA. I believe in making America great again. I certainly believe in its literal definition. But its operational definition was never clear.
4: Can we take a moment to talk about Elon Musk?
5: Yeah.
4: There are concerns that Elon Musk is amplifying falsehoods. This is...
5: What kind of falsehoods?
4: Well, I mean, I can
5: talk... Everyone in the media is amplifying falsehoods.
4: But he's the richest man in human history and incredibly powerful and 200 million followers on a platform that he owns. And he says things like civil war is inevitable in Britain. It's just not.
5: I don't want civil war in Britain or anywhere else.
4: But it's just not going to happen.
5: Well, we'll see.
4: I've spent the bulk of my adult life covering civil wars in Iraq and Yemen, Afghanistan, Syria. They're awful. It's just not what's happening in Britain.
5: Good.
4: Right now.
5: Then I just want to be clear. I don't know where Elon said that or what his views on that are. But I definitely am opposed to civil war because I've seen them also. And they're generational, too. They don't just, stop. Their effects are felt for generations. So, I'm totally opposed to civil war. I don't want that, which is one of the main reason why I think we need to rebalance the system to give people a little bit more power, a little bit more control over their lives. That's it. And the problem with Britain, we were talking about this before we went on the air, I often beat up on Britain. I'm half English, so I feel like I have a right to do that. I have family there, so I'm like entitled to criticize Britain. But honestly, the criticisms that I level against Britain are probably even truer in the United States. It's just Britain is smaller, less than a third the size, so it's like a dollhouse version of the United States, and you can sort of see all of your problems reflected in Britain. And I just want to say again, I'm sorry for beating up on Britain. I've been mean, super mean, and they don't really deserve my meanness, and it is just pent up frustration about my own country, and it is projection, you're right. I just want to say that.
3: Really great conversation there between Yalda and Tucker Carlson. The full conversation will be on The World tonight with Yalda.
2: Now, Andy Burnham's path to becoming Labour leader and then Prime Minister looks clearer this morning after one of Keir Starmer's close allies announced he is not going to be running.
3: Darren Jones told Sky News he's had reassuring conversations with the new MP for Makerfield about his economic policies. But how much do we know about all of those detailed policies that might be coming to emerge in the weeks and months ahead? Someone who might be able to answer that question is John Mullen. He's Professor of Modern English Literature at University College London, and he taught Andy Burnham and his wife when they were both studying at Cambridge University. It's great to have you with us. Thanks so much for joining us. I have one top-of-the-list question. Was he always on time with delivering his essays and attentive or not?
6: Well, before I answer that, can I just correct one thing that you said, Wilfred, which was that I taught his wife. I didn't teach his wife. She did a different subject. I just kind of took a bit of self-importance on myself by saying that by admitting him to the college, which I did do, I interviewed him. And, you know, as you probably know, entrance to sort of study any subject at Cambridge depended upon these interviews. And by admitting him, I actually shaped his life because his wife was a fellow student at Fitzwilliam College, and he would never have met her if he'd gone to Durham or Warwick, would he? So, but I didn't teach her. But anyway, yes, I think he was rather prompt with his essays. I remember him as being, he was quite a highly motivated student, I think, from his background. You had to be to get into Cambridge in those days. And so I never remember him being late. And I think sort of the habit of being late with your essays was sort of more common amongst sort of bohemian private school educated students.
2: There you go. Probably right, I'm sure. I'm a fellow English literature graduate, so I'm quite interested in what you have got to say about Burnham's kind of study. So, you know, he sort of loved Larkin, apparently. He says he's read every single one of Shakespeare's plays. What was he like as a student?
6: I think the first thing to say is, as a student, he looked to me like somebody who was going to enjoy being a student. And that meant, you know, that meant not just writing essays and reading books. It meant doing that, but also, playing in the college football team, and making lots of friends. And I think that he did really enjoy being a student. Oh, yeah, he gave that impression. I mean, you'll have to ask him how well he fitted in. But I'm really pleased to hear that you did English. In those days, the college that he went to, Fitzwilliam, where I taught, was quite had fewer privately educated students than most other colleges, and quite a lot of, as I would say, sort of northern lads who, amongst whom Andy would not have stood out in particular. So I hope that doing English left a mark on him. I mean, he certainly seemed to really enjoy studying poetry in particular. He wasn't just there for the for the essay writing.
3: Was he well liked? Was he popular?
6: I would say, yeah, he was. I mean, although, he, when, when he became Frankie, who's now his wife, when he became sort of her official boyfriend, I do remember, because you see, I remember him as part of a group of students, you know, the other students in his year, and who amongst whom he was, I think, pretty popular. And I do remember when he became Frankie's boyfriend, there was a general feeling that he'd sort of scooped the pools, rather, you know. Why she chose an Andy? What's he got? But he's got something, evidently. and he's done me a massive favor, hasn't he? Because I'm sick of being asked, sometimes in a slightly kind of querulous fashion, what can you do with an English degree? There you go. What can you do with an English
7: degree?
6: I've never
7: asked that. Don't look at me.
6: Well, but people do.
2: Often with politicians in Westminster, people from the university day say, oh, yeah, they were always going to be a politician. You know, they were a member of a union, they were a member of the local conservatization or the Labour group or whatever it was. Was Andy Burnham particularly a political figure in the university?
6: No, he wasn't. And I think... You know, he obviously had strong political views, but that's only become obvious to me from what he said since, really. It wasn't obvious to me at the time. I mean, I think it was a time, you know, the end of the 80s. It was pretty normal, I'm afraid, amongst the students. Mrs. Thatcher had been around a long time, and it was pretty normal to sort of not be that keen on her amongst these young people, I think. And I sort of vaguely remember that he was no enthusiast for her. But I'm afraid lots of the students cheered when she resigned during his third year as an undergraduate, I think. But I don't remember him particularly being political, and certainly he didn't do all that sort of gruesome business of going to the union and training himself to be an MP, which I'm afraid lots of young people who set out for a career in politics do. I think he was too wise for that.
7: Are you still in touch with him?
6: I'm not in touch with him, no. I am in touch with one or two people who were in his year doing English. You were part of this quite small cohort of six or eight students that I taught throughout those years. But I'm not in touch with him, but I bumped into him a couple of times. I hope he'd remember me. I mean, that's my vanity, but...
2: I'm sure he might be in touch saying, actually, it's his wife who was lucky to have scooped him rather than the other way around. You never know.
6: Maybe so, but that's not what he says in interviews about her, actually.
2: great to speak to you. I feel like we've got a real sense
7: really
2: of
7: interesting.
2: Andy Burnham from that interview, so we really appreciate it.
6: Thanks very much.
7: We're going to take a quick break. When we come back, of course, coming up later today, the findings of the largest inquiry into maternity failings in the NHS will be published later today, and we'll be speaking to some of the affected families.
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3: Thanks for staying with us. Look, we've spoken a lot about maternity on this program because the number of women dying in childbirth is going up. And today is a landmark day because the findings of the largest inquiry in the NHS history are being published today.
4: The Ockenden Report has investigated Nottingham University Hospital's NHS Trust's maternity care, involving nearly 2,500 families after allegations of harm to mothers and babies. Shaman Freeman-Powell has spoken to some of the parents affected.
5: We were expecting our first baby in April 2016. I was a low-risk pregnancy. We were told to come into the hospital. I remember getting out of the car and I was struggling to walk. You know, I'd been in labour for 6 days. I was absolutely exhausted. And then the doctor said, "I'm sorry, your baby's dead." And then he walked out of the room and left me.
6: I had Teddy in November 2020. He was born at City Hospital. And we were kept in for a while, discharged the following day to go home, where later that day Teddy became unwell and collapsed, and we had to call an ambulance and be taken into QMC where he died.
7: Both families fell by a trust, now at the centre of the largest maternity investigation in the history of the NHS. Sky News first met Sarah and Jack in 2018, just 20 months after their daughter Harriet had died.
8: We should be grieving for our dead daughter, and we haven't been able to have her funeral yet.
5: I think it was absolutely brutal. You know, when your baby dies, you go home with an empty car seat, but my body had still given birth, so I was still postnatal. And, you know, I was having phantom kicks, and my hair was falling out. And then just the relentless battle with the hospital.
9: There aren't really words to describe that moment in our lives. We have a dead daughter, and her death was avoidable. And the hospital knew that they had avoidable baby deaths.
7: But it would be down to parents to prove it. Both were clinicians at the Trust, so knew how to raise the alarm, but say the noise they made was largely ignored by the board and regulators. It was heard, however, by other families with similar experiences. In 2022, Sky News met Kim.
6: I always felt that something was wrong. You know, healthy babies don't just die. Getting the actual answers was an absolute mission. It should have never been this way. I started campaigning almost straight away after Teddy died. That's when I started connecting with people.
7: These families will soon learn the true scale of the failings at the Trust as Donna Ockenden prepares to publish her report, which includes more than 2,500 cases that are being examined. Shaman Freeman-Powell, Sky News, Nottingham.
4: Well, Nottingham University Hospital's NHS Trust said has paid tribute to the many families who work to get answers about the care, and say staff have shown a commitment to change. In their statement, the chief executive, Anthony May, said, quote, "I'm very sorry for the pain and suffering these families endured. We will consider carefully what we need to do next to ensure that we learn from what happened in the past."
3: We're going to have coverage throughout the day here on Sky News as well when the findings of Donna Ockenden's report will be published.
4: Now, a 14-year-old boy is being questioned on suspicion of murder after the body of a missing girl of the same age was found in South Wales.
3: Now, the police have named The girl only is Lily. She was discovered in a park in Dufferin Park area of Blaenau in Wales on Monday night. She had been reported missing and she was last seen in the town's high street at around 6:50pm on Saturday.
4: As we start to wrap up the hour, just want to remind you of the extreme heat warning that is now in effect, has been since 9am. Hundreds of schools have been closed because of it, and people are being urged not to travel and to work from home if possible.
3: Look, this is a serious story. Temperatures are expected to be dangerous, potentially rising to almost 40 degrees in some areas. So, look, expect disruption to travel, damage to properties, but even a risk to life as well.
4: Let's have a look at what you can expect as the day and the week progresses. It's hot into the morning. Oh, we're going to pause and then we'll give you the weather.
2: Dinner under the stars tonight?
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3: So it will be hot into the weekend, with the heat likely peaking tomorrow. June temperature records look set to be decisively broken. We might get close to the highest UK temperature ever. And the Met Office has a red warning for heat covering parts of the south today and tomorrow. More general amber warnings across much of England and Wales. So expect 39 Celsius in places, nighttime temperatures above 20 Celsius. It's going to feel muggy, mainly fine this morning.
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3: We've also been speaking to people at Charlton Lido in southeast London about how they've been coping with the heat.
12: I've got a two-year-old, and it's definitely like the nights, obviously, kind of the sleep is definitely impacted. And there's like in the UK, especially, right? Like it's the buildings and everything are not built for kind of the weather like this.
13: My sister's a teacher, and it has been, I mean, like some of the trips that they've had with the kids have been cancelled from the heat, and that's such a shame because they wait all year for these sort of away trips and things. So yeah, it's sad, and it's difficult for working people.
14: Because of the heat wave, it's going to be much easier to look after your kids at home.
15: Right.
14: If it's very hot at school.
15: Mm-hmm. So do you think that's a sensible measure for that reason?
14: For the next few days, definitely. Yeah, mm-hmm. I do. Mm-hmm. It's very hot to get your children to school and from school. Mm-hmm. You've got other children, babies to go with them. It's very hot in the car.
16: The contrast between winter and summer is horrendous. I actually feel like I'm doing my job over summer better than winter. It keeps you on my feet. So, yeah, it's a lot busier.
3: Well, you've been letting us know how you're staying cool today. Lots of ideas coming in by email. You got any that you've sort of particularly stood out to?
4: I go back to the first one I learnt this morning, which is put your pyjamas in the freezer. Obviously, and then put them on before bed. I think that's great.
3: It's a good one. There's some
4: Have you ever done that?
3: I haven't, but I'm going to try it. Another tip, Yorkshireman Richard, living in South Australia. I'm going with all the Australian tips is what I'm doing, because I reckon these guys know exactly what they're doing. He says you should take a shower in the evening before you go to bed rather than in the morning. Well, probably in the morning as well. But don't towel dry. So then it just cools you down before getting into bed. And we had an email last time from someone who said that his gran during the last heat wave made him drink a hot tea. Apparently, according to Richard in Halifax, it does. Keeps you cooler. That's why they do it in India, apparently. So there we go.
4: I also thought, you know, freeze a bottle of water and then put it in front of a fan.
3: Yeah.
4: Sounds. I can totally envisage that working very well.
3: Yeah. Well, we're going to try some of these at home and see how we get on.
4: Yeah, we are. And in the meantime, do be careful. Of course, the heat really is going to be extreme. We'll take a break here. Gareth will be up on the other side of this break.
17: I urge you not to look away. If Hamas hands the hostages over, they will end this conflict.
18: The world has been watching.
19: Good to see you again.
20: Good to see you
19: too.
20: How
19: are you?
17: Did she say how he was?
21: The conditions are awful.
22: The jets were ordered to come back.
23: Historic day here today.
17: How will you respond if India does launch airstrikes?
24: They'll be all out to war.
25: But I'm just going to put some body armor on.
17: I'm Yelda Hakim.

0: You're watching Sky Today. I'm Gareth Barlow. It's 10 o'clock and these are the headlines. The big heat, a rare red warning in place across England and Wales. Forecasters predict that the country could record its hottest ever temperature this week. Hundreds of schools are closed completely or sending children home early, and National Rail is warning people not to travel unless absolutely necessary. Also ahead, a coronation, not a contest. Andy Burnham, another step closer to Downing Street after Labour rival Darren Jones rules himself out.
1: I'm Sarah Jane Mee, live in Nottingham today, where the biggest report ever carried out into NHS maternity services will be published in the coming hours. 2,500 families and more than 800 staff have contributed to the investigation into widespread failings that led to the deaths of babies.
0: Also this morning, England frustrated by Ghana, who held the Three Lions to a nil-all draw at the World Cup. Very good morning. It's already hot out there and it's going to get hotter. A rare red warning for extreme heat came into place across England and Wales at 9 a.m. an hour ago. It means there's a danger to life. The whole of Europe's baking under a heat dome. Forecasters predicting the UK could record its hottest ever temperature. Set to hundreds of schools closing and train companies warning of potential disruption right across the entire UK network. Well, this is the situation right now. The red heat warning staying in place until tomorrow evening. Covering, as you can see, much of southern and central England, as well as large parts of Wales too. Got a team of correspondents out there for you. Oliver Whitfield-Mirchich in Crawley, West Sussex. Our Europe correspondent, Alistair Bunkle in Brussels. Also joined by meteorologist Joe Wheeler. Oliver, to you first, just bring us up to speed on what people are doing to keep cool. Well, we talked about disruption because of the heat. That's the first victim. Let's talk to Alistair Bunkle now, who's in Europe for us. And Alistair, it's not just the UK, but right across Western Europe, this heat dome bringing excessive temperatures.

0: Brussels. Let's go back to Oliver, who, ironically, on a day when we're talking about heat waves, had frozen. Oliver, you're back. Talk to us about how people are keeping cool in Crawley.
1: Well, in Crawley, it's not as hot as what it is in mainland Europe. It's 29 degrees in the shade here. In the sun where I'm standing, it feels a lot warmer. But what we're doing at this childminders is all the children are being kept in the shade. They've got to have their sun hat on, sunscreen, and as you can see, lots of paddling pools out, lots of water play. Catherine Parker is the owner of this childminding business. Catherine, thanks for speaking with us here on Sky News. What is it that you're trying to do here in order to stop the worst effects of this heat?
2: We're keeping them cool. We're keeping them wet. We're keeping them hydrated. Lots of watermelon, lots of water to drink, ice lollies, and trying to stop them from overdoing it too much. Not running around, but they're full of beans and loving the water place.
1: There's hundreds of schools that have closed or partially closed in England and Wales. You've decided not to do that. Why?
2: Being a small home-based childminder, we have such small ratios that, and we work from home, I feel like that we can actually manage it quite well. We've got a shady garden, we've got fans, I can take them inside with the windows closed and allow them to rest. And also I can keep a really close eye on them because there's only a few of them to monitor that.
1: Thanks very much. I'll let you get back to hosing down the children. Health and safety, of course, the main importance here. All the precautions are being taken, and Catherine says that if she felt it was getting too uncomfortable, the children were showing signs of any sort of heat exhaustion, she would close up shop. But for those parents that have not been able to have their schools keep open, either because the infrastructure is not there, they don't have air conditioning, it has meant for quite a lot of parents disruption where they've had to take the day off work, and for a lot of workers, disruption too on the rail network. Network Rail, the operating companies, all saying that people should be only taking essential journeys in the red extreme heat warning area that we've got currently where we are.
0: Oliver, good to see you. Let's bring in our meteorologist, Joe Wheeler. So, Joe, joining us live from Lincolnshire, where is the day headed?
3: Well, unlike the rest of Europe, we haven't quite reached the peak heat yet. We had 34.6 at Wisley yesterday. That doesn't quite break the record of 35.6, which was set back in July of 1976, and that was Southampton. But we are expecting temperatures to continue rising today. In essence, we've got high pressure, which has tapped into this heat and is now spreading its way northwards. So we'll see much higher temperatures today further north, up towards Cheshire, parts of Yorkshire. But the real heat is going to be just to the west of London, through the Thames Valley, out towards the West Country. And here we could see 38 or 39. Now, of course, that would blow the June record out of the water. Will we get up to 40.3, which is the UK's hottest ever day, set back in July of 2022? Well, that remains to be seen. But certainly some very high temperatures. And in addition to that, we've got high humidity. And that's really more to do with the warning. It's this combination of heat and humidity which is causing the issue. It increases the heat stress indices. So we're looking at another couple of very, very hot days. Slightly cooler for Scotland and Northern Ireland. It's the first time ever we've been jealous of them. And then we do start to see some slightly less hot conditions at the weekend as things start to break down. But as I say, the next couple of days are going to be really quite hard. There's no respite from the heat, you see, because overnight we're seeing temperatures holding up in the low to mid 20s Celsius, otherwise known as tropical nights. And when you've got the heat and the humidity at night, followed by the heat and the humidity during the day, there really is no escape, and that's really why we've got these warnings out.
0: Joe, good to see you. Plenty more on this story on the Sky News website and app, of course. Breaking news now on the independent inquiry into grooming gangs. Let's bring in our home editor, Jason Farrell. Jason, what can you tell us?
4: Yeah, quite a few lines coming out now from the National Grooming Gangs Inquiry. They're going to be talking to us later today as well. But what we've heard from Anne Longfield, who is chairing the inquiry, is that their national accountability hearings are going to be taking place by the end of the year. These are hearings where they will listen to people who were responsible for looking after these children who were groomed. It might be social services, it might be the councils, it might be CPS or the police, and what they did and where the failings were in those areas. But they've also announced some of the key local areas they're going to look at. We already knew about Oldham, but they're also including Bradford and London. Now, some people might be quite surprised at London. You tend to think of this as an issue that's very predominantly in northern towns.

0: £1,000. But there has been quite a lot of reports, including on Sky News. We've spoken to victims in London and other outlets as well. And there's been MPs pushing for London to be included in the inquiry from all the political spheres, actually. So it's not that surprising that London is involved, but that has a much more different ethnic diversity to it and a much more complex picture about what's going on in London. But I think it's important that it is included. Bradford, I think, is also important. Bradford is actually pushed back against having a local inquiry in their area because they had said they had various reviews and serious case reviews. There was a very prominent campaigner there who's still very prominent, Fiona Goddard, and her story alone about how badly failed she was. We've spoken to her a number of times by all sorts of people. She was living in care and was abused multiple times and trafficked to many towns around the UK. And she always felt that Bradford was one of those areas that really had to be looked at by this review. And the review is going to look at what was going on in Bradford.
1: Jason, joining us live from the newsroom. Good to see you. Thank you so much. To politics now. Andy Burnham looks more likely this morning to become the next Prime Minister without a contest. The man seen as his most serious rival, the Chief Secretary to the Prime Minister, Darren Jones, has told our political editor, Beth Rigby, that he won't run for the leadership.
2: Darren Jones, a number of MPs have been asking you to run in any leadership race. Are you going to stand?
3: I'm not. Andy Burnham is going to be the next Prime Minister, and if there was a contest of Labour Party members, he would win. So
2: right.
3: The question for me is, what would the benefit be to the country and to the party of a leadership contest?
2: I mean, could you have got to the numbers anyway?
3: Well, there were definitely upwards of 100 MPs who have expressed concern either around contest or economic policy, or who were just feeling pretty depressed off the back of Keir Starmer resigning.
2: Have you seen Andy Burnham? And presumably you've had a conversation with him about this. Have you seen him? What did he say to you? Did he convince you?
3: So, I saw Andy Burnham yesterday. I've spoken to him previously on the phone. As I say, I've known Andy for a long time. I worked closely with him when I was Chief Secretary at the Treasury, for example. And so my last conversation with Andy Burnham was to say, look, MPs are asking me to stand. I'm not going to, but they're asking me to stand for a reason, and that's because they want you to set out more about your economic policy. And we talked then a lot about what he was thinking on the economy and what my thoughts were on that and some of the potential ways forward for the new government.
2: And you were reassured?
3: I was reassured, yeah.
2: You were the Chief Secretary to the Treasury. You know that place inside out. You think the bond markets, with Burnham as Prime Minister, will be content? Or you think it partly depends on who picks as Chancellor?
3: They can be content, and I think this can be done in the right way. Andy's going to have to set out who his team is and what the policy platform is. But that's the discussion we had today on the fundamental principles around that.
2: How can you row in behind Andy Burnham, not knowing who is going to be in his cabinet, not knowing who is going to be his Chancellor?
3: Well, I didn't talk to Andy Burnham about jobs, whether that was about me or anyone else. I talked to him about policy.
2: Yes.
3: And that was a reassuring conversation.
2: Do you feel angry about what's happened to Keir Starmer? You have been his right-hand man for many, many months, going out to bat for him. And he has been really brutally removed from office.
3: Mm. On a personal level, yes. I mean, I felt, in many ways, I felt a bit disappointed in the way that Keir has been treated. But look, if you were to ask Keir that question, he's pretty pragmatic too. He recognises this is the cut and thrust of politics. There's been no wrongdoing here.
2: What do you think brought Keir Starmer down? What's Andy Burnham got that's so appealing to Labour that Starmer lacks?
3: I think people felt really distressed after the local election results. I'm afraid when you're the leader, the buck stops with you. And I think that's what's happened here.
1: Let's speak to our political correspondent, Lucy McDade. And Lucy, it is still a political process, but we use the word coronation because it's a process without any process in some respects.
4: Yeah, something that Darren Jones was making the case for in this interview with Beth Rigby, quite interesting, I think, that he's very conscious of what the public are making of all of this. Because to some people at home, they'll be thinking, well, hang on a second, how can somebody who was, until last week, the mayor of Greater Manchester, and then elected an MP. How can all of a sudden we be talking about him becoming Prime Minister? But actually, Darren Jones is saying, which is right, the full Labour Party process here is being followed. And the truth is, there is nobody credible to stand against Andy Burnham at the moment. Yesterday, we were talking about Darren Jones. That, of course, has now been ruled out. The only other name that's really circling through Westminster is Al Carnes, former minister in the Ministry of Defence. He resigned recently in protest over the Defence Investment Plan. Not enough money for our armed forces, effectively. But when you speak to allies of his, they are cautious about whether or not he has the numbers. But not just that. All roads, I keep saying this, but all roads now feel like they are leading towards Andy Burnham. We are further along that road this morning than we were just yesterday, but people want him to set out a policy platform.
1: Where does that leave his sense or lack thereof of credibility?
4: Yeah, absolutely that. So you do have a faction within the Labour Party now. In fact, it was those MPs who were trying to shore up the support for Darren Jones who feel that Keir Starmer has been really unfairly deposed. That's one of the words that they use. Who feel like this process hasn't been fair, that Andy Burnham, at the very least, needs to go through a Labour leadership contest. Even if they believe he's going to win, I think there is a sense now that they all believe he will win. They want him to be scrutinised. They want his policy to be thoroughly looked through and analysed. But I think they're all accepting now that that might not even happen. So maybe Al Carnes will kind of keep dangling the carrot, if you like, for a couple more weeks to tease those details out of Andy Burnham.
1: Lucy, good to have you with us. There's going to be plenty more on that story. You can see the full interview coming up later in the programme. That's about 10:30, so in 15 minutes or so's time. Also worth noting, we will bring you full coverage of Sir Keir Starmer's moment in the Commons as that happens. Prime Minister's Questions live from 12 noon. A pretty blockbuster event, to say the least. The first since he announced that he would resign. And, of course, plenty more on the Politics Hub blog, on the Sky News website and the Sky News app, bringing together all of our insight, analysis and reporting as it happens. Now then, some breaking news. France has reported an Ebola case in a doctor who has returned from a humanitarian mission in the Congo. An estimated 1,000 people have been infected in the outbreak. 267 reported deaths, although those figures could be set to rise, of course. It is the largest number of confirmed cases within the first month of any episode of the disease. This, the 17th outbreak of Ebola in the DRC, the World Health Organization, on the ground. We saw the head of the WHO, Tedros Adhanom Ghebreyesus, visiting the country in previous weeks as well. But we're hearing that the French patient is being isolated and the authorities are contact tracing. That's according to a statement put out by the health ministry in France, saying that the risk to the general European population was low. We'll bring you more details on that if and when it develops. At 10:17, Wednesday morning, still to come, going to bring you more from Nottingham live ahead of the release of a major report into NHS maternity services.
5: I'm Ed Conway, and in my new podcast, Stuff Matters, we take an object, crack it open, and reveal the world-shaping forces hidden inside. A pair of earbuds. These are at the heart of a geopolitical battle. The humble banana. This is an economic marvel. A child's booster seat. What if they're actually deterring us from having children? Now, if you want to hear more about all of this stuff, come and listen to my new podcast. It's called Stuff Matters.

0: Hello, good morning. We are live in Nottingham today, where in the next few hours, the biggest report ever carried out into NHS maternity services is set to be published, with families affected expected to hear widespread criticism of inadequate care. The Ockenden Report has been investigating Nottingham University Hospital's NHS Trust maternity provision since 2022. The inquiry has involved nearly 2,500 families. It happened after allegations of harm to mothers and babies. We'll bring you full coverage throughout the day of that report when it's released within the next couple of hours. But first, here's a report from our correspondent, Shamaan Freeman-Powell, who has been speaking to some of the parents affected.
1: We were expecting our first baby in April 2016. I was a low-risk pregnancy. We were told to come into the hospital. I remember getting out of the car and I was struggling to walk. You know, I'd been in labour for 6 days. I was absolutely exhausted. And then the doctor said, "I'm sorry, your baby's dead." And then he walked out of the room and left me.
2: I had Teddy in November 2020. He was born at City Hospital, and we were kept in for a while, discharged the following day to go home, where later that day Teddy became unwell and collapsed, and we had to call an ambulance and be taken into QMC, where he died.
3: Both families failed by a trust, now at the centre of the largest maternity investigation in the history of the NHS. Sky News first met Sarah and Jack in 2018, just 20 months after their daughter Harriet had died.
4: We should be grieving for our dead daughter, and we haven't been able to have her funeral yet.
1: I think it was absolutely brutal. You know, when your baby dies, you go home with an empty car seat, but my body had still given birth, so I was still postnatal. And, you know, I was having phantom kicks and my hair was falling out. And then just the relentless battle with the hospital.
5: There aren't really words to describe that moment in our lives. We have a dead daughter. And her death was avoidable. And the hospital knew that they had avoidable baby deaths.
3: But it would be down to parents to prove it. Both were clinicians at the Trust, so knew how to raise the alarm, but say the noise they made was largely ignored by the board and regulators. It was heard, however, by other families with similar experiences. In 2022... Sky News met Kim.
2: I always felt that something was wrong. You know, healthy babies don't just die. Getting the actual answers was an absolute mission. It should have never been this way. I started campaigning almost straight away after Teddy died. That's when I started connecting with people.
3: These families will soon learn the true scale of the failings at the Trust as Donna Ockenden prepares to publish her report, which includes more than 2,500 cases that are being examined. Shamaan Freeman-Powell, Sky News, Nottingham.
0: More from Shamaan throughout the course of the day. Nottingham University Hospital's NHS Trust has today paid tribute to the many families who have worked to get answers about their care and says staff have shown a commitment to change. Well, they released this statement. It came from their chief executive, Anthony May. It said, "I'm very sorry for the pain and suffering these families have endured. We will consider carefully what we need to do next." What we need to do next to ensure that we learn from what happened in the past. We're joining me here in Nottingham today, medical negligence lawyer Natalie Cosgrove, who has been involved with so many families affected by what happened at this trust here in Nottingham. Natalie, thank you for joining us. You have been living and breathing this issue for nearly a decade now, along with the families that came to you, essentially when they thought they were the only ones. Little did they know this affected thousands.
6: I think when you look back, you can't imagine that the tragedy and the trauma that those families are feeling could affect other people. It seems like it should only be a one-off thing. And I think as we're finding out today, it's going to be many, many more families finding out that they have been harmed as a consequence of the poor care afforded to them. And that's exceptionally sad. It's a sad day, I'm afraid.
0: We've heard from so many families who received not just inadequate care, but dangerously unsafe care under this trust. So we have an idea of just how bad the findings are going to be in this report. But something that will also be talked about today is the trust's actions. When families like those that you've dealt with, that I've been speaking to, when they raised concerns, sounded the alarm, they were essentially told there's nothing to see here. Mm. Many of them still have not got answers as to why they received bad care and why they were left with life-changing injuries, the death of their babies. How important is it that is laid bare today?
6: That's vital. There has to be accountability, and it has to start at the top and work its way down. What is allowed to happen is a toxic work environment, and in that there is a let's just get on with things and provide care. Whether that was safe care remains to be seen, as we'll find out today. But number one has to be accountability, and what is in that report is true, and they need to make sure that they're working on those recommendations straight away if they haven't been already, recognising what they are getting wrong.
0: Yeah. Donna Ockingdon and her team releasing that report and holding a press conference to talk about the findings and the recommendations within the next couple of hours. And it's important to note that, yes, thousands of families gave evidence, told their stories to Donna Ockingdon and her team, but they also spoke to over 800 NHS staff and midwives who themselves wanted to share their experiences, because they too can provide the other side of this story, and they were greatly affected as well.
6: Well, isn't that such a shame that they've had to use this process to do so, that they've been expected to work in those environments, or worse, that they've been allowed to work in those environments, and the only way that they could have a voice, just like the families, is through Donna Ockingdon. And that tells us what we need to know about the leadership opportunities for candid truths to come about. The care that's being provided, the families are telling you, the staff are now telling Donna, and so things really do need to change, and that starts with accountability.
0: Yeah, you heard some of the statement that the Trust released today in anticipation of the report. You've read it in full. They admit the failings, they take responsibility, they say changes have been made and there are still improvements to be made. But the fact is that families are still coming forward now, you know, over 10 years later, talking about what happened to them under the care of Nottingham University Trust. This is by no means over yet for so many.
6: No, this is day one. This should be taken as day one of the realisation that's going on. I remember standing on the steps of the Coroner's Court in 2020 saying what happened to babies shouldn't be happening, I shouldn't be here. And then I was there a year later.
0: Yeah.
6: And now we are 6 years on and it's still happening. And I'm still being contacted by families regarding their care in the last 12 months. And the Trust have known about the concerns from Donna in the last 12 months. That hasn't been news to them. Today shouldn't be news to them, and it actually has to change, and they have to provide safe care going forwards from now.
0: Natalie, thank you. You're going to be with me throughout the course of the day as the report is published, and we hear from Donna Ockingdon and we hear from families as well. But for the moment, thank you, Natalie. Today really seen as a pivotal point in uncovering the state of maternity care in this country. Of course, there is a national review that is due to deliver inside the next week as well. And for so many families and so many NHS staff, this, they feel, should be a watershed moment. Enough is enough. We've had so many inquiries and reports into the state of maternity care, and it really feels like these two reports coming within a week of each other is the moment that real change has to be delivered. Gareth, we'll have continuing coverage throughout the day here from Nottingham, but in the meantime, I'll hand back to you in the studio.
7: Sarah Jane, for the moment, thank you so much. Plenty more as well, actually, on the live page, on the Sky News website and app regarding that. And like SJ says, plenty more to come. Elsewhere in the programme, we're getting a reaction to our exclusive interview with Sir Keir Starmer's right-hand man, Darren Jones. He's ruled himself out of the Labour leadership race. We're going to hear from a Labour MP.

0: Time to return to our exclusive interview with Darren Jones, Sir Keir Starmer's right-hand man, who had been seen as the most serious possible rival to Andy Burnham. He spoke exclusively to our political editor, Beth Rigby, about his decision to rule himself out of the leadership race. This is it.
1: Darren Jones, a number of MPs have been asking you to run in any leadership race. Are you going to stand?
2: I'm not. And look, I'm flattered by the support from colleagues, whether MPs or other important stakeholders in the party. But look, it's not something that I'm going to do.
1: Is it because you don't think you've got the numbers of 81 MPs to get to the threshold, or you just don't think there should be a contest, or is it a mix of all of these things? What's your motivation to sort of say, no, I'm going to give way here?
2: Well, look, I was never planning or organising a leadership campaign like some of my colleagues were. I was getting on with the job as Chief Secretary to the Prime Minister. And Andy Burnham is going to be the next Prime Minister. And if there was a contest of Labour Party members, he would win. So the question for me is, what would the benefit be to the country and to the party of a leadership contest?
1: Darren, there was Wes Streeting. A couple of hours after Keir Starmer resigned, he said, I'm not standing. He was the main obvious contender. Your name was then in the frame as people that felt there should be a contest. They wanted to back you in lieu, really, of Keir Starmer standing. There's Alan Cairns that's talking potentially about standing. Your decision to not challenge, are we getting to the point now where it's pretty nailed on that Andy Burnham will become the Prime Minister once nominations close because he's going to be the only candidate? Is that, like, you 100% there now, do you think?
2: I think that's the most likely outcome. There may be other challenges that come out, but I don't know of any. Mm. And so I think Andy Burnham will be the next Prime Minister, yes.
1: Are there a number of MPs that are unhappy about what's going on here?
2: There are lots of MPs who either want a contest or want assurance on economic policy or a bit of both. I think, you know, many people were still quite sad following Keir's resignation on Monday. It was a very difficult day for him and for the government. But at the root of it really was, a concern from them, which is where this whole contest debate comes from, around wanting assurance on kind of economic policy and what Andy Burnham and whoever his team is going to be are planning to do once he becomes Prime Minister. And I recognise the kind of call for that clarity.
1: I mean, could you have got to the numbers anyway?
2: Well, there were definitely upwards of 100 MPs who have expressed concern either around contest or economic policy or who were just feeling pretty depressed off the back of Keir Starmer resigning.
1: Have you seen Andy Burnham? And presumably you've had a conversation with him about this. Have you seen him? What did he say to you? Did he convince you?
2: So I saw Andy Burnham yesterday. I've spoken to him previously on the phone. As I say, I've known Andy for a long time. I worked closely with him when I was Chief Secretary at the Treasury, for example. And so my last conversation with Andy Burnham was to say, look, MPs are asking me to stand. I'm not going to, but they're asking me to stand for a reason, and that's because they want you to set out more about your economic policy. And we talked then a lot about what he was thinking on the economy and what my thoughts were on that, and some of the potential ways forward for the new government.
1: And you think, having spoken to him, he's not going to spook the bond markets, because that's your concern, isn't it? You were the Chief Secretary to the Treasury. You know that place inside out. You think the bond markets, with Burnham as Prime Minister, will be content? Or you think it partly depends on who picks as Chancellor?
2: Look, I think they can be content, and I think this can be done in the right way.
1: And you were reassured?
2: I was reassured, yeah.
1: How can you row in behind Andy Burnham, not knowing who is going to be in his cabinet, not knowing who is going to be his Chancellor? Are you, in your heart, comfortable doing that? Did he give you any reassurances about having balance?
2: Well, I didn't talk to Andy Burnham about jobs, whether that was about me or anyone else. I talked to him about policy.
1: Yes.
2: And that was a reassuring conversation. And I think the important thing here is all of us have to factor in our mind what's the best thing for the country, then what's the best thing for the party. It's obvious that Andy Burnham is going to be the next Labour Prime Minister. I welcome that. But it's therefore right that he and his team have the time to be able to transition effectively.
1: Darren, there have been suggestions that Andy Burnham might borrow more to invest. Would you be supportive of that policy?
2: I think there's room to borrow a little bit more, and there's room to do things in a different way. We all want to see more council houses built. You could just say, I'm going to borrow tens of billions of pounds, put it into Homes England or give it to councils and say, build. that's just not going to work, because the problem is that we don't have enough builders, we don't have enough bricks, and we can't plug these things into the electricity grid. So I'm all for investing into new towns and mayoral development corporations that give apprenticeship opportunities, that support British business, that can help fix our energy system. But you can do that without kind of broad brush borrowing and spending, which actually doesn't really deliver the outcomes that you want to achieve.
1: So you would be happy for him to borrow more to invest in specific projects?
2: And I think that's what the market and the trade unions and the Parliamentary Labour Party want.
1: And did he say to you that's what he intended to do?
2: Yeah, we talked about a lot of these details.
1: Andy Burnham did an interview on Newsnight recently where he was asked what the fiscal rules were and he refused to answer the question. It was unclear whether it's because he didn't want to answer the question or he didn't know the fiscal rules. You know the fiscal rules.
2: I do know them very well, yeah.
1: Are you confident Andy Burnham does? Did you ask him what the fiscal rules were and did he know?
2: I didn't put Andy through a pub quiz on the fiscal rules.
1: No. Do you think he understands it, though?
2: I think he does, and I think the people around him do, and I think it's important he's committed to those fiscal rules.
1: Are you not concerned, though, that to the public, this just looks like a coup?
2: Look, I do worry that the public, who won't see all of the detail every day of politics, will look at us and think, oh, hang on a second, what's going on here? Everything that's happening is in line with our constitutional principles and the rules, but it is going to be an important challenge for Andy Burnham as a new Prime Minister and whoever his team is to be able to reassure the public that we are delivering on the commitments we made at the ballot box, the commitments we got a mandate for.
1: Do you feel angry about what's happened to Keir Starmer? You have been his right-hand man for many, many months, going out to bat for him, and he has been really brutally removed from office.
2: On a personal level, yes. I mean, I felt, in many ways, I felt a bit disappointed in the way that Keir has been treated. But look, if you were to ask Keir that question, he's pretty pragmatic too. He recognises this is the cut and thrust of politics. There's been no wrongdoing here.
1: Did Keir Starmer want you to stand?
2: I mean, Keir, I mean, bless him. It was a very challenging day for him on Monday, as you would appreciate and will have seen on camera. And I saw him privately towards the end of the day too. And he said to me, look, this is the end of my political journey, but I don't want it to be the end of yours. And you should do whatever you see fit in order to keep doing the work you want to do.
1: What do you think brought Keir Starmer down? What's Andy Burnham got that's so appealing to Labour that Starmer lacks?
2: I don't think it's as detailed as that. I think a lot of this is just very human. I think people felt really distressed after the local election results, not winning in Scotland, losing Wales after a century of Labour leadership, losing so many councillors across the country, worried about the prospect of populist right-wing parties sowing division across the country. And I'm afraid when you're the leader, the buck stops with you. And I think that's what's happened here.
0: Joining us now, Labour MP for Camborne and Redruth, Perramoon. Good to see you. Appreciate you joining us here on Sky News. You were working with Darren Jones to kind of build support around him. Are you somewhat disappointed that he ultimately decided not to run in a contest?
3: No, that's a decision for Darren and Darren alone. Look, we knew that there was a lot of support for Darren within the Parliamentary Labour Party. He, as I just said there, has sought reassurances from Andy Burnham in terms of economic policy, and he's made his decision.
0: Darren said in that interview with Beth Rigby that there was upwards of, if not more than 100 MPs that had expressed some concerns around kind of the process, the resignation of Sir Keir. That's one in four of the Parliamentary Labour Party. Is there not an argument that to bring unity, to bring cohesion and togetherness, that if one in four are expressing concerns publicly and maybe more privately, that there should have been a bit more of a process that the party would benefit from and then potentially the country would benefit from?
3: Well, I think a lot of those concerns were based around that economic direction, based on comments that have been made historically. And so I think that focus on the economic direction, the adherence to the fiscal rules, you know, these rules aren't kind of fiscal self-flagellation. They're there for a reason. And it's really, really important that we get reassurance ahead of the Andy Burnham government that those fiscal rules are going to be adhered to, that we aren't going to spook the bond markets, And that we're not going to, you know, waste money on debt interest as opposed to spending it in, you know, in infrastructure, in schools and hospitals.
0: You say the Andy Burnham government, that sounds as though it's a fair compli. Are you expecting anybody else? Because they can still put their hand into the ring, but it sounds as though you're not expecting them to do so.
3: No, I don't think so at this stage that there will be any other candidates. There may be, I don't know. But no, I would think that it's pretty clear now that that Andy Burnham will become the next Prime Minister.
0: Talk to me about how Andy Burnham tries to unify the party, because you've got constituencies as far south as yours, all the way as far north as the Hebrides up in Scotland, and you have a man from Manchester and Makerfield who is kind of making his way straight to London, but there's an awful lot of the UK in between. And an awful lot of the party in between, and an awful lot of challenges in between. How and to what degree can he bring you all together in a way that ultimately Keir Starmer failed?
3: No, I think that's a really great question, Gareth, and this nods to the really important focus of the new government coming in to focus on every corner of the United Kingdom, not one region over another, but every corner, including, you know, my constituents in Campbell, Redruth and Hale, right down in the far southwest of Cornwall, and all the way, as you say, to the north of Scotland. And so it'll be very, very interesting to see how Andy approaches, you know, ensuring that there are, that those voices are heard very clearly, that he understands the challenges that are faced in those communities, but also we'll be looking very carefully at the makeup of his cabinet. You know, there's a real challenge here to make sure that we have at the heart of it this really focused approach on fiscal prudence, making sure that we are maximising the opportunity to invest in that vital infrastructure, invest in things like, for example, in my part of the world, in critical minerals and renewables, to help us transition away from fossil fuels. And we'll be looking very carefully at that makeup.
0: Perrin, I'm really tight for time, but on balance, are you backing Andy Burnham now?
3: Yes, I think Andy Burnham will become the next Prime Minister. I don't think there's any doubt about that now. So, yes.
0: Joining us live from Strasbourg, Perrin Moon, really appreciate you sharing your time. Thank you so much.
3: Thank you.
0: We will, of course, see Sir Keir at Prime Minister's Questions shortly. That's coming up at 12 noon, just over an hour's time, live from the Commons. Stick with us for that. A little bit of breaking news regarding the weather. The Met Office issuing another amber warning for heat for Friday. It covers eastern and central England. Exceptionally hot weather continuing to linger late into the week. The forecast continues to evolve, and there may be further updates once more details become clear. That's according to the Met Office. So that initial amber warning for Friday, but that may well evolve. Exceptionally hot weather set to linger for a few more days to come. Elsewhere in the world, breaking news from the UN. The nuclear watchdog boss, Rafael Grossi, says that inspectors will visit Iran's nuclear sites under the terms of the Iran-US interim deal. A statement shared by Rossi says that the accord explicitly sets out that nuclear activities will be carried out with regards to the facilities being supervised by the IAEA. Obviously, to do that, we will have to inspect. Whether that happens the day after tomorrow or in 1 week or 10 days, it's important but not essential. This is going to happen. The inspections are key for the deal that calls for Iran's stockpile of uranium to be downblended from highly enriched levels. So Rafael Grossi of the IAEA saying that those inspections will take place. There'd been a bit of discord between Washington and Tehran about the key timings and details of those inspections. But from his perspective, Rafael Grossi says they will happen. We'll bring you more reaction to that as it comes. 10:47, Sky News today, Gareth Barlow with you. Still to come, it was a pretty dire night, wasn't it, last night? Certainly when it came to entertainment for the England in the World Cup. Not the most exciting game, but still a draw. The Tartan Army now preparing for Scotland's big match. That's...
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1: Welcome back to Yeah, That's a Pepper Thing. First up, we've got Harrison wrapping his Dr. Pepper in a tiny quilt so it feels at home. Oh, how tender. That's a Pepper Thing! And over to Becca, who's whispering affirmations to her can.
2: You're sweet. You're unique. You're the best thing I ever poured over ice.
1: She swears it makes it taste better. It's not a science thing, but it's a Pepper Thing! Why do they all do it? All for that sweet, delicious, truly one-of-a-kind taste of Dr. Pepper. It's a Pepper Thing!
3: Well, after all the excitement of England's first World Cup performance, it was back to earth with a bit of a bump last night, wasn't it? I don't know if it was worth staying up till 11, because despite dominating possession throughout the game against Ghana, the team failed to score, and although the goalless draw does leave them top of the group, qualifications to the tournament's knockout phase is all but certain as well. Well, let's get the details from Rob Harris in Boston.
4: This time, England had to dance to Ghana's tune. A scoreless reality check for the Three Lions.
5: I appreciated it. I mean, it felt a little bit Southgate-esque, if I'm being honest.
6: This is Ghana. This is a win to us.
7: I felt we were static. We didn't move the ball forward fast enough. And it was same old England to an extent. I just think that we couldn't get going.
8: Great team, Ghana, great team. England cannot stand us.
4: In rainy Boston, it felt like a typically English day when there isn't a heat wave. And in New England, it felt like the old England. Much duller for Harry Kane and co. after all the dynamism in last week's winning start to the World Cup against Croatia. There was so much frustration. A day when David Beckham would have been handy on free kicks. Every route to goal blocked. Kane contained. Not the sizzling match they expected to watch back in the heat at home. And England was sweating at the start of the second half when Ghana came close. This wasn't in Thomas Tuchel's plan. It took almost an hour for a meaningful attempt from Anthony Gordon. But nothing was getting through. It was pressure, without purpose. But they kept pressing. Nico O'Reilly was denied by the woodwork, but Kane wasted the rebound. And this summed up Ghana's resilience. A clearance thwarting Mark Gahey in stoppage time. So, the second match drawn. It's happened in four consecutive tournaments now.
9: Second game fever, you know, the same as always with us. It feels like, I think, in all the tournaments I've been to, it's been the same, you know, a decent performance to start and a good win, and then just the second one frustrated a little bit.
4: Where was the exciting attacking England we saw in Dallas? This was all a bit safe and pedestrian, but they are still unbeaten. They're almost certainly through, but how could depend on the results against Panama on Saturday.
10: We always try to entertain our fans. It was difficult today. I hope they don't lose belief. It's a long way to go. Credit to our opponent.
4: No singing with the fans this time. Maybe those expectations have been lowered a little, but it's still early in the World Cup journey. Rob Harris, Sky News, Boston.
3: Well, from England to Scotland, who tonight face five-time champions Brazil in Miami. Work still to do following their loss to Morocco last Friday. Our US correspondent James Matthews has been catching up with the Tartan Army to see how they rate their team's chances.
11: It's Miami Beach, the same but different. The Tartan Army have gone interstate. Let's speak to the man with the World Cup trophy. Hi there. Scotland going to win this World Cup?
12: Yes.
11: For real?
12: 100%.
11: How do you see that going?
12: I think a draw would be a great result, but we're getting out of the group.
11: A win? A draw?
12: A draw. I'll take a draw.
11: Wouldn't we all?
13: Take a 5-0.
11: Yeah. I'm with you on that. Well, listen, it's different. We're in Miami, having played two games in Boston against Haiti, Scotland won, and against Morocco, where Scotland lost. In terms of the football, they need a point to all but guarantee progress beyond the group stage. But I suppose it's about the atmosphere as much as anything else. This is a march of the Tartan Army. What do you make of all this?
13: unbelievable stuff. It's so much fun. Never felt like it before in my life.
11: Tell me about Miami. Were you in Boston?
13: Yes, we were in Boston.
11: How does this compare?
13: I mean, it's totally different. Boston was a wee bit maybe calmer. This is just party central. We're going for it tomorrow.
11: Miami, Florida,
13: 2-0,
11: eh?
13: 2-0 Scotland!
11: Yeah. Yeah. Careful with the Miami boys. Hi there. How do you see the game?
14: I think it's going to be pretty good.
11: Pretty good. What score?
14: Like 2-1 to Scotland.
11: We'll see. Tell me, what are you thinking of all this, Miami?
15: It's insane. It's absolutely insane. We just arrived at 7 o'clock this morning from LA. So, yeah. It's mental.
11: Party family.
15: It's amazing, though. That's my daughter and my husband and my cousin.
11: Tell me, what do you make of Scotland in the World Cup?
16: I think it's amazing because, like, it's like once in a lifetime, and we're like a tiny little country, and we've made it this far, and we're competing against big teams, and it's like amazing.
11: That's the spirit. Never lose that optimism and enthusiasm.
16: Yeah.
11: I'm going to step out of shot so you can see some of the scenes around me here. Some Brazil fans, you know, in the bars, and actually an England flag there, you know, watching this Tartan Army parade along Ocean Drive, Miami. I reckon that similar to Boston and to Providence, actually, it's something like half a mile long, essentially filling the time between games, the big game against Brazil, but also asserting their presence in this town. The Tartan Army is all about the show, about the party, about being here and letting people know they are here. Tell me, how are you finding all this?
17: Oh, it's class. It's tremendous.
11: What about the result or the game against Brazil, serial winners in the World Cup?
17: I don't know. Well, hopefully we can stick to a draw, but be great if we could, but might struggle.
11: Qualified optimism, which is a sentiment I think probably shared by a lot of people around here. Brazil, they are serial winners. They know what it is to win a World Cup. Not the strongest Brazil side that we've seen through the years, but clearly a challenge. Number 5 in the world, and I mean that's above Morocco, and they were good winners against the Scots. So I'll leave you with the pictures of this parade. Pipers up the front, several thousand behind them. There you go. It's all looking like the party right now in Miami, Florida, as the Tartan Army descends.
3: They most certainly have descended. We're going to bring you plenty more of the action from throughout those stages of the World Cup, of course. Stick with us here on Sky News. Plenty more as well, of course, on Sky Sports News. Plenty of hot weather to come as well. This is the scene in Kew Garden down in West London. Potential record-breaking temperatures, red warnings of extreme weather as well. Do go steady. Stick with us for more after the break.

0: You're watching Sky News. It's 11 o'clock. I'm Gareth Barlow. These are your headlines. The big heat, a rare red warning in place across England and Wales. Forecasters predict that the country could record its hottest ever temperature this week. Hundreds of schools are closed completely or sending children home early. National Rail warning people not to travel unless absolutely necessary. Also to come, a coronation, not a contest. Andy Burnham, another step closer to Downing Street after Labour rival Darren Jones rules himself out.
1: And I'm live in Nottingham today with the biggest report ever carried out into NHS services. Maternity services is due to be published this hour. 2,500 families and more than 800 staff have contributed to this investigation into widespread failings that led to the deaths of babies.
0: Very good morning to you. It is already hot out there. It's going to get even hotter. A rare red warning for extreme heat came into force across England and Wales at 9 o'clock this morning. It means there's a danger to life. The whole of Europe is baking under a heat dome, and forecasters predict the UK could record its hottest ever temperature. It's led to hundreds of schools closing and train companies warning of potential disruption right across the network. Well, let's take a look at the situation right now. The red warnings staying in place until tomorrow evening, in the process covering much of southern and central England, as well as a large part of Wales too. Let's also take a look at the orange warnings there and the situation across the country. Lyme Regis, Crawley, Central London, Nottingham, West London and Tynemouth down in the southwest. 31 degrees currently over Kew Gardens in the west of London and also there of Big Ben and also of the London Eye. Meanwhile, in central England and Nottingham, 28 down by the coast, though sea breeze is keeping it a little cooler. But still sunshine nonetheless in Tynemouth there. Let's bring in people from Crawley, shall we? Let's bring in Oliver Whitfield-Milchich, who joins us. You can see him there in the bottom corner. Let's hear more from Oliver, who's been keeping cool with some of the young people in Crawley. Oh, and here's also Steph Goulter. Steph, you can talk to us about all things weather as well, can't you? Our meteorologist Steph joins us. Oliver, I'll come to you in a bit. We've spoken to you already this morning. Let's speak to Steph instead. Talk to us about what's happening and what we might expect a little later this afternoon.
2: So, yeah, this is all part of the heat dome that we've been hearing about over parts of Europe that brought parts of France record-breaking temperatures. And now it's drifting slowly across the channel towards us. And the temperatures here are rising very quickly. It's already over 30 degrees here in Winchester and across other sites across southern England as well. And we're just seeing those temperatures continue to rise over the next few hours. They're likely to reach around about 38 degrees today. There's a 10% chance they could get to 39. And then as we head into tomorrow, there's a chance they could get even higher, possibly touching 40 degrees. So it is a dangerous heat. There are lots of people saying, I love this weather. Well, great, fill your boots. But for others, it's pretty dangerous.
0: And are we expected to surpass that 40.3 that we had in 2022? Or is it on balance probably going to fall just short?
2: If I was to put a wager on it, I would say we weren't going to. That's not to say we're not going to. I think we'll just be, you know, we'll beat the June record. Absolutely, I will put money on that. But I don't think we're going to beat the absolute record of 40.3.
0: And just what about the longer term trend here? Obviously, we've got these amber warnings well into Friday now as well for high temperatures. How is it looking into the course of the weekend and early next week?
2: That's right. So ideally, we were hoping that the hotter weather would kind of ease a bit on Friday. But now it looks like it's going to stick around for some of us, at least on Friday. And then as we head through the weekend, the temperatures ease. They'll still be high. Don't get me wrong. You know, some places probably still looking at 30 degrees, but they won't be as high as these unbearable temperatures at the moment.
0: Steph, joining us live from Winchester. Good to see you. Thank you so much. Let's bring in Oliver, who's in Crawley in West Sussex for us. He's been with young people keeping cool in the region. Talk to us about how people are coping there, because many

0: plenty of paddling pools out in the shade, got our sun hats on. Children have all got their sun protection on in terms of sunscreen. Let's have a quick chat with some of you. How are we enjoying it? Are we enjoying this weather? Is it nice?
1: Yeah!
2: Yeah!
0: What do you like to do when it's this warm? Do you like to... Do you like to jump in the paddling pool?
3: Yeah.
4: I like doing cannonballs on the floor.
0: Wow. And what do you do to keep cool? Do you eat any fruits or anything in particular?
3: Yeah.
0: What's our favourite fruit to eat when it's nice and warm like this?
4: I don't like fruit
0: Juicy stuff or no fruit at all. Well, you talked about cannonballs there. Can you guys show us how you go and do your cannonballs? And I'll have a quick chat with Catherine Parker. Catherine, obviously, extreme heat warning is in place. What do you do in order to try to keep the children cool and comfortable?
5: Water playing all day. We all have our sun suits on, which they're actually quite wet, so that's keeping them cool. We're in the shade. We've got water constantly available, nice and cold, and offering watermelon, orange, all the juicy fruits this morning, sneakily getting the fluids into them, and just trying to keep play as inactive as possible, calm play, not running around, trying not to overexert themselves, just the odd cannonball in the paddling pool.
0: There is a debate about whether there should be a law where if a certain temperature has reached that people shouldn't be able to work, nurseries, schools should have to close down. You've obviously stayed open. Where do you stand on that debate? Do you think it should be mandated?
5: I think some, you know, guidance as we head into these warmer temperatures, I think we're going to have to start putting policies in place. Climate change is happening. I think every setting is unique, though. I'm home-based, therefore I'm able to manage risk quite easily. Larger settings with lots of children, different buildings without aircon, without shady spaces, with more children, I think is a lot harder to manage. So I think so far with the guidance we've had, it's open to interpretation. We can risk assess and make decisions what's best for us and our children and staff.
0: There we go. Thanks very much. Catherine Parker joining us there. And so those decisions have been made here to keep it open. That's a benefit for the parents. A lot of who are blue light workers, emergency service workers, they've got to go to work. And so clearly if they don't have somewhere to drop their kids off, it means they've got to take a day off work. But that's been the case for hundreds of schools across England and Wales, especially in this red zone where we've got this extreme heat. Where we are at the minute in Crawley near Gatwick Airport, the mercury's already surpassed 30 degrees, and when you're out of the shade, it really, really does feel quite sticky.
6: Oliver, good to see you. Thank you so much. Oliver Whitford-Murchich there for us in Crawley. A shout out to the young people as well. They were very enthusiastic first thing this morning. I think the heat's getting to them a little bit, but some pretty good bombs into that paddling pool for them. Well, there are serious points, though, to be made because the heat wave is taking its toll across much of Western Europe. And our Europe correspondent, Alistair Bunkle, is in Brussels.
7: Here in Brussels, it's OK. It's 29-30 degrees today, so not too hot. Where it's really being felt is over the border in France, where temperatures are sort of hitting 40 degrees right now, have done over the last couple of days, particularly Paris, which, you know, suffers a lot in the heat. Big city, not really, like London, not really sort of kitted out for very hot weather, little air conditioning. So you're seeing major tourist attractions like the Eiffel Tower closing early, the Louvre as well, limiting the number of visitors who can go in, also limiting its hours. Schools either shutting or having truncated days. There's been power outages as well across parts of France that have been linked directly to the weather. There's been quite a lot of fatalities as well. In excess of 20 people have died from drowning incidents, so swimming and finding themselves in trouble and then losing their lives. So warnings being put out by the French government to take all the necessary precautions and not take risks. And actually that kind of heat dome is across the majority of France now. Most of the departments are in a red warning situation at the moment. Météo France, Joe can probably expand on this, but Météo France, I read this morning, the French sort of equivalent of the Met Office, said that it's reached a plateau of severity. And I think what they mean by that is that although today, tomorrow and possibly Friday will remain very hot indeed, up around 40 degrees, it's probably not going to get even hotter. So it's kind of reached the top temperatures and will stay like that now for a

0: a few days.
1: Some breaking news to bring you now. This is an update following that deadly train crash near Bedford that ultimately led to the loss of life of one of the train drivers. Scores of casualties on board. That was the scene a couple of days ago. Well, following the incident on Friday, British Transport Police say that they have carried out extensive searches of the affected trains and recovered a significant amount of passenger property. It's been transported to a secure facility at East Midlands Railway, and they are now ready to return that personal property to passengers. They're conducting more searches through the carriages as well, which have been removed from the site. Efforts there from British Transport Police to ensure that no personal remains or properties, personal properties remain on board those carriages. Wider investigations ongoing, of course, into the circumstances surrounding that crash. Like I say, led to the loss of life of one of the train drivers, scores of casualties as a result of that impact too. And now just hearing that the remaining property is being recovered from those train carriages, passenger property being sent to a storage facility so that items can now be returned to those who were on board. To politics now, 11:11 here on Sky News on a Wednesday morning. We're going to take you to PMQs in 50 minutes time, and the topic of conversation won't maybe be so much the Prime Minister, but who the next Prime Minister will be. And it's most likely Andy Burnham, set to become the new PM, but without a contest. The man seen as his most serious rival, Chief Secretary to the Prime Minister, Darren Jones, told our political editor, Beth Rigby, that he won't run for the leadership.
2: Darren Jones, a number of MPs have been asking you to run in any leadership race. Are you going to stand?
3: I'm not. Andy Burnham is going to be the next Prime Minister, and if there was a contest of Labour Party members, he would win. So
2: right.
3: The question for me is, or what would the benefit be to the country and to the party of a leadership contest?
2: I mean, could you have got to the numbers anyway?
3: Well, there were definitely upwards of 100 MPs who have expressed concern either around contest or economic policy, or who were just feeling pretty depressed off the back of Keir Starmer resigning.
2: Have you seen Andy Burnham? And presumably you've had a conversation with him about this. Have you seen him? What did he say to you? Did he convince you?
3: So, yes, I saw Andy Burnham yesterday. I've spoken to him previously on the phone. As I say, I've known Andy for a long time. I worked closely with him when I was Chief Secretary at the Treasury, for example. And so my last conversation with Andy Burnham was to say, look, MPs are asking me to stand. I'm not going to, but they're asking me to stand for a reason, and that's because they want you to set out more about your economic policy. And we talked then a lot about what he was thinking on the economy and what my thoughts were on that, and some of the potential ways forward for the new government.
2: And you were reassured?
3: I was reassured, yeah.
2: You were the Chief Secretary to the Treasury. You know that place inside out. You think the bond markets, with Burnham as Prime Minister, will be content, or you think it partly depends on who picks as Chancellor?
3: They can be content, and I think this can be done in the right way. Andy's going to have to set out who his team is and what the policy platform is. But that's the discussion we had today on the fundamental principles around that.
2: How can you row in behind Andy Burnham, not knowing who is going to be in his cabinet, not knowing who is going to be his Chancellor?
3: Well, I didn't talk to Andy Burnham about jobs, whether that was about me or anyone else. I talked to him about policy.
2: Yes.
3: And that was a reassuring conversation.
2: Do you feel angry about what's happened to Keir Starmer? You have been his right-hand man for many, many months, going out to bat for him. And he has been really brutally removed from office.
3: Mm. On a personal level, yes. I mean, I felt, in many ways, I felt a bit disappointed in the way that Keir has been treated. But look, if you were to ask Keir that question, he's pretty pragmatic too. He recognises this is the cut and thrust of politics. There's been no wrongdoing here.
2: What do you think brought Keir Starmer down? What's Andy Burnham got that's so appealing to Labour that Starmer lacks?
3: I think people felt really distressed after the local election results. I'm afraid when you're the leader, the buck stops with you. And I think that's what's happened here.
1: And that was Darren Jones. This is Lucy McDade.
4: Hello.
1: Hello. Good morning. Talk to me about where this leaves the Labour Party, because there are many within the party, Darren Jones, they're saying potentially 100 that have concerns. There are many saying, look, we need to kind of test Andy Burnham and get him to kind of lay out his stall before becoming PM, and there's many who say, well, look, let's just crack on and get him in place as fast as possible. Yeah. A process that started with the party far from united that ultimately led to Keir Starmer is still far from united.
0: Yeah, and we can't forget that. I do think that the Labour Party probably as a whole is now coming round to the idea that Andy Burnham is almost inevitably going to be the next Prime Minister. You heard it from that Labour MP, Perrin Moon, one of the key organisers of the group that wanted Darren Jones to stand. Even he was categorically saying that he thinks Andy Burnham will now be crowned Prime Minister. There are, however, the likes of, say, Al Carnes, who resigned from the Ministry of Defence. He is still saying that he's seriously minded to run. But in the same breath, he's saying that actually, even if Andy Burnham does become Prime Minister, they want to see more from him. They want to hear more about his policy, what he'll do for Al Carnes, particularly around defence. Will he effectively up the budget for our armed forces amid all of those warnings that we keep getting about how underprepared we are for a war? So I think the party is probably all now uniting around this idea that they know who their next Prime Minister will be. But there are serious divisions over whether or not they really support that idea. I think, you know, we have to remember, and this was something that you put to Perrin Moon, wasn't it, that Andy Burnham's from the North West, Mayor of Greater Manchester, but there are plenty of parts of the country who don't feel that they do relate to, that voters do relate to him. So there will be a lot of work for him to do. They want to see over the next couple of weeks him to really set out his stall properly and win over their support.
1: Obviously, Andy Burnham had time in politics in Westminster before. He was a minister, he'd been an MP, he's been the mayor of Greater Manchester. But it is worth just noting, isn't it? He could have gone from being sworn in as an MP in this second parliamentary career to becoming the leader of this country in less than a calendar month. It's remarkable.
0: Yeah. And it's important, I think, isn't it, to say to people who don't follow politics every single day, who don't, you know, kind of have the jobs that we do where you read about it every single minute that there's an update, that this does look a little bit, how does that happen? Yeah. How can you one day be mayor,
1: then you're MP?
0: Yeah, and then you're, well, you're pretty much almost certainly going to be Prime Minister. And Darren Jones said in the interview with Beth this morning that the Labour Party rules are being followed here. You know, there is a process. Democratically, Labour MPs kind of forced Keir Starmer out, if you like. He chose to resign of his own volition, but there was an incredible amount of pressure for him to do so. We saw the kind of the standard, the cabinet resignations, people coming out vocally against him. And there is a process, but if there's nobody to stand against Andy Burnham, that is what happens. He has very clearly the overwhelming support of a lot of MPs in the party. You only need to look at that selfie that he took in Westminster Hall with all of those MPs. I think people in his camp and his supporters will argue that's the mandate that he needs, and I think he will argue that.
1: Lucy, good to have you with us. Thank you so much. Just when you think that politics hasn't delivered enough, there's always more to come, and there will be a Prime Minister's Questions to Keir Starmer taken to his feet in just over 40 minutes' time. We'll bring that to you live from the Commons. Stick with us for that. Let's bring you some of the day's other news. There's plenty of it. The head of the United Nations Nuclear Agency has said inspectors will visit Iran's nuclear sites under the interim deal reached with the US to end the war. The International Atomic Energy Agency has been blocked by Tehran from visiting enrichment sites ever since Israel launched the 12-day war on Iran last year, June, in fact. The Islamic Republic believed to store enough highly enriched uranium to potentially build as many as 10 nuclear weapons. To France, which has reported an Ebola case, a doctor returning from a humanitarian mission in the Congo. It's the country's first confirmed case of the virus during the current outbreak. The patient's been isolated. Authorities have begun contact tracing. They say, though, that the risk to the general population is low. Oldham, London, Bradford and Keighley are set to be the first towns and cities investigated in the National Grooming Gangs Inquiry. We'll look at how gangs operated in the areas and will probe how police, council and health and social care services responded. Jason Farrell has more.
4: Quite a few lines coming out now from the National Grooming Gangs Inquiry. They're going to be talking to us later today as well. But what we've heard from Anne Longfield, who is chairing the inquiry, is that their national accountability hearings are going to be taking place by the end of the year. These are hearings where they will listen to people who are responsible for looking after these children who were groomed. It might be social services, it might be the councils, it might be CPS or the police, and what they did and where the failings were in those areas. But they've also announced some of the key local areas they're going to look at. We already knew about Oldham, but they're also including Bradford and London. Now, some people might be quite surprised at London. You tend to think of this as an issue that's very predominantly in northern towns. But there has been quite a lot of reports, including on Sky News. We've spoken to victims in London and other outlets as well. And there's been MPs pushing for London to be included in the inquiry from all the political spheres, actually. So it's not that surprising that London is involved, but that has a much more different ethnic diversity to it and a much more complex picture about what's going on in London. But I think it's important that it is included. Bradford, I think, is also important. Bradford is actually pushed back against having a local inquiry in their area because they said they had various reviews and serious case reviews. There was a very prominent campaigner there who's still very prominent, Fiona Goddard, and her story alone about how badly failed she was. We've spoken to her a number of times by all sorts of people. She was living in care and was abused multiple times and trafficked to many towns around the UK. And she always felt that Bradford was one of those areas that really had to be looked at by this review. And the review is going to look at what was going on in Bradford.
1: Details there from Jason Farrell. Plenty more to come here on Sky News, including disappointment for England in the World Cup and also the Tartan Army preparing for Scotland's big match tonight.
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1: After all the excitement, after England's first World Cup performance, back down to earth. Bit of a bump last night, wasn't it? Despite dominating possession throughout the game against Ghana, they failed to score. Although the goalless draw does still leave England top of the group, qualification to the tournament's knockout phase all but certain in the process. Let's get the details from Rob Harris in Boston.
2: This time, England had to dance to Ghana's tune. A scoreless reality check for the Three Lions.
3: I appreciated it. I mean, it felt a little bit Southgate-esque, if I'm being honest.
4: This is Ghana. This is a win to us.
5: I felt we were static. We didn't move the ball forward fast enough. And it was same old England to an extent. I just think that we couldn't get going.
6: Great team, Ghana, great team. England cannot stand us.
2: In rainy Boston, it felt like a typically English day when there isn't a heat wave. And in New England, it felt like the old England. Much duller for Harry Kane and co. after all the dynamism in last week's winning start to the World Cup against Croatia. There was so much frustration. Day when David Beckham would have been handy on free kicks. Every route to goal blocked. Kane contained. Not the sizzling match they expected to watch back in the heat at home. And England was sweating at the start of the second half when Ghana came close. This wasn't in Thomas Tuchel's plan. It took almost an hour for a meaningful attempt from Anthony Gordon. But nothing was getting through. It was pressure without purpose. But they kept pressing. Nico O'Reilly was denied by the woodwork, but Kane wasted the rebound. And this summed up Ghana's resilience. A clearance thwarting Mark Gahey in stoppage time. So, the second match drawn. It's happened in four consecutive tournaments now.
7: Second game fever, you know, the same as always with us. It feels like, I think, in all the tournaments I've been to, it's been the same, you know, a decent performance to start and a good win, and then just the second one frustrated a little bit.
2: Where was the exciting attacking England we saw in Dallas? This was all a bit safe and pedestrian, but they are still unbeaten. They're almost certainly through, but how could depend on the results against Panama on Saturday?
8: We always try to entertain our fans. It was difficult today. I hope they don't lose belief. It's a long way to go. Credit to our opponent.
2: No singing with the fans this time. Maybe those expectations have been lowered a little, but it's still early in the World Cup journey. Rob Harris, Sky News, Boston.
1: From England to Scotland, who tonight face five-time champions Brazil in Miami. Work still to do following their loss to Morocco last Friday. James Matthews has been amongst the Tartan Army to see how they rate their team's chances.
9: It's Miami Beach, the same but different. The Tartan Army have gone interstate. Let's speak to the man with the World Cup trophy. Hi there. Scotland going to win this World Cup?
10: Yes.
9: For real?
10: 100%.
9: How do you see that going?
10: I think a draw would be a great result, but we're getting out of the group.
9: A win? A draw?
10: A draw. I'll take a draw.
9: Wouldn't we all?
11: Take a 5-0.
9: Yeah. I'm with you on that. Well, listen, it's different. We're in Miami, having played two games in Boston against Haiti, Scotland won, and against Morocco, where Scotland lost. In terms of the football, they need a point to all but guarantee progress beyond the group stage. But I suppose it's about the atmosphere as much as anything else. This is a march of the Tartan Army. Woo-hoo! What do you make of all this?
12: Unbelievable stuff. It's so much fun. Never seen it like it before in my life.
9: Tell me about Miami. Were you in Boston?
12: Yes, we were in Boston.
9: How does this compare?
12: I mean, it's totally different. Boston was a wee bit, maybe, calmer. This is just party central. We're going for it tomorrow.
9: Miami, Florida,
12: 2-0,
9: eh?
12: 2-0 Scotland!
9: Yeah. Yeah. Careful with the Miami vibes. Hi there. How do you see the game?
13: I think it's going to be pretty good.
9: Pretty good. What score?
13: Like, 2-1 to Scotland.
9: We'll see. Tell me, what are you thinking of all this, Miami?
11: It's insane. It's absolutely. We just arrived at 7 o'clock this morning from LA. So, yeah. It's mental.
9: Party family.
11: It's amazing, though. That's my daughter, and my husband, and my cousin.
9: All right. Tell me, what do you make of Scotland in the World Cup?
14: I think it's amazing because, like, it's like once in a lifetime, and we're like a tiny little country, and we've made it this far, and we're competing against big teams, and it's like amazing.
9: That's the spirit. Never lose that optimism and enthusiasm.
14: Yeah.
9: I'm going to step out of shot so you can see some of the scenes around me here. Some Brazil fans, you know, in the bars. And actually an England flag there, you know, watching this Tartan Army parade along Ocean Drive, Miami. I reckon that similar to Boston and to Providence, actually, it's something like half a mile long, essentially filling the time between games, the big game against Brazil, but also asserting their presence in this town. The Tartan Army is all about the show, about the party, about being here and letting people know they are here. Tell me, how are you finding all this?
15: Oh, it's class. It's tremendous.
9: What about the result or the game against Brazil, serial winners in the World Cup?
15: I don't know. Well, hopefully we can stick to a draw, but be great if we could, but might struggle.
9: Qualified optimism, which is a sentiment I think probably shared by a lot of people around here. Brazil, they are serial winners. They know what it is to win a World Cup. Not the strongest Brazil side that we've seen through the years, but clearly a challenge. Number 5 in the world. And, I mean, that's above Morocco. And they were good winners against the Scots. So I'll leave you with the pictures of this parade. Pipers up the front. Several thousand behind them. There you go. It's all looking like the party right now in Miami, Florida, as the Tartan Army descends.
1: From Miami now to Downing Street, Sir Keir Starmer has just left number 10. Let's take a watch.
16: Why are you saying 500 German Prime
17: Minister? Was the political heat too hot for you, Prime Minister?
16: Do you feel betrayed?
17: Will you resign as an MP, Prime Minister?
1: Well, the awaiting press there won't be saying Prime Minister to Keir Starmer for much longer, but he is still PM, so he is still attending Prime Minister's questions. This is him arriving at the Commons a few moments ago. We have all the details of PMQs live here on Sky News from midday. Now then, this is not breaking news. It's hot out there. Let's take a look at the weather.
18: I hope we haven't forgotten anything.
19: Travel insurance. I tick that box.
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1: So it's going to see the temperature continue to rise over the next couple of days. The record for the hottest June day likely to be broken shortly. The combination of heat and high humidity triggering a red warning for weather for parts of the south and an amber warning more widely across the UK into Wales and up into the Midlands as far high as the Humber Estuary. Today, the focus of heat shifting a little further north and west, temperatures in the low to mid-30s as far north as Cheshire and Yorkshire. Values in the high 30s, most likely from London through the Thames Valley into the West Country, where there's a good chance of seeing a high of 38. Eastern coast, a little fresher, an onshore breeze, while Scotland and Northern Ireland, a little more cloudy at times. A few outbreaks of rain or drizzle there.
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1: Breaking news that the Met Office has issued another amber warning for extreme heat covering parts of the east and southeast of England on Saturday. A few degrees cooler than previous days, expected to reach 30 widely. Stretches from the Sussex coast to Lincolnshire, 32 to 34 in London and East Anglia. Nighttime temperatures unlikely to fall below the high teens, could be still in the low 20s and high humidity to continue too. So red warnings continuing into Thursday, amber warnings into Friday and now into Saturday too. Little respite at the moment from the weather. 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Still to come, we're going to go live to Nottingham ahead of the release of a major report into NHS maternity services. The details to come.
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3: Good morning, live from Nottingham, where in the next few minutes, the biggest report ever carried out into NHS maternity services is set to be published, with families affected expecting to hear widespread criticism of failing care. The Ockenden Report has been investigating Nottingham University Hospital's NHS Trust's maternity provision. It's involved nearly 2,500 families after allegations of harm to mothers and babies. We'll bring you full coverage throughout the day of those report findings. We'll be hearing them for the first time shortly. But first, let's have this report from our correspondent, Siobhan Freeman-Powell, who's been speaking to some of the parents affected.
4: We were expecting our first baby in April 2016. I was a low-risk pregnancy. We were told to come into the hospital. I remember getting out of the car and I was struggling to walk. You know, I'd been in labour for 6 days. I was absolutely exhausted. And then the doctor said, "I'm sorry, your baby's dead." And then he walked out of the room and left me.
5: I had Teddy in November 2020. He was born at City Hospital. And we were kept in for a while, discharged the following day to go home, where later that day Teddy became unwell and collapsed, and we had to call an ambulance and be taken into QMC, where he died.
6: Both families failed by a trust, now at the centre of the largest maternity investigation in the history of the NHS. Sky News first met Sarah and Jack in 2018, just 20 months after their daughter Harriet had died.
7: We should be grieving for our dead daughter, and we haven't been able to have her funeral yet.
4: I think it was absolutely brutal. You know, when your baby dies, you go home with an empty car seat, but my body had still given birth, so I was still postnatal. And, you know, I was having phantom kicks and my hair was falling out. And then just the relentless battle with the hospital.
8: There aren't really words to describe that moment in our lives. We have a dead daughter and her death was avoidable. And the hospital knew that they had avoidable baby deaths.
6: But it would be down to parents to prove it. Both were clinicians at the Trust, so knew how to raise the alarm, but say the noise they made was largely ignored by the board and regulators. It was heard, however, by other families with similar experiences. In 2022, Sky News met Kim.
5: I always felt that something was wrong. You know, healthy babies don't just die. Getting the actual answers was an absolute mission. It should have never been this way. I started campaigning almost straight away after Teddy died. That's when I started connecting with people.
6: These families will soon learn the true scale of the failings at the Trust as Donna Ockenden prepares to publish her report, which includes more than 2,500 cases that are being examined.
9: Each one is more than just a number. Each one is a baby who never went home, or a child now left without a parent. Families whose lives have been changed forever.
10: I've spoken to hundreds of families during this. There are recurring themes of not being listened to, poor consent practices, issues in relation to discrimination, to poor care, to inadequate staffing to provide safe levels of care. It goes on and on. I think people will be shocked to see the extent of what families have had to endure.
6: Sky News analysis of NHS figures from 2025 show Nottingham has one of the highest rates of serious birth injuries affecting mothers. It ranks second highest in England for severe perineal tears during childbirth, with 4.7% of births affected, compared to 3.2% across England as a whole. The area also ranks sixth highest for severe postpartum hemorrhages.
10: I'm still being contacted by families who suspect that their care has been substandard over the last 12 months, and therefore there is definitely work to do. This is not the end. This is just the families' voices being recognised.
9: The report will likely confirm what many of the families already know, but will aim to answer their crucial questions. But will it lead to change? And what does that even look like?
7: I think two things, and I think that would be, the first one would be safe maternity care, you know, not safer, safe. And secondly, some form of accountability.
6: The trusts pay tributes to families and say staff have shown a commitment to change. And as the police run its own investigation into deaths and serious injuries, arrests have been made.
9: The failings reflect a national picture, which is also under scrutiny with an upcoming review, with some families questioning whether that will go far enough.
5: This review and reviews to publish soon after do not address accountability. They don't take it up as far as the regulators, as far as NHS England and government, and it's those people who need to be called to the stand. I can imagine it's just going to be a continued fight because, you know, we want a public inquiry.
6: Siobhan Freeman-Powell, Sky News, Nottingham.
3: Well, Nottingham University Hospital's NHS Trust has paid tribute to the many families who've worked to get answers about their care and say staff have shown a commitment to change. Well, in a statement, their chief executive, Anthony May, said this: "I'm very sorry for the pain and suffering these families have endured. We will consider carefully what we do, what we need to do next to ensure that we learn from what happened in the past." Well, joining me now, medical negligence lawyer Natalie Cosgrove, who you saw in Shaman's report there. Natalie, today is about a lot of practical elements in terms of families getting answers and hearing recommendations about what should change following this report. But it's also, as we heard there, deeply personal. You've been alongside so many of them to get to this point today, and it is a huge moment for them.
11: It's absolutely pivotal for these families. The Trust has had warnings about all the things that are likely to come out today for an awfully long time. It won't come as a surprise to them, but what it will mean for the families is a recognition and a reconciliation of all those things that they've wondered over these years. Was my care wrong? Did something happen that it should have? Was this my fault? And so a moment for those families who today is a moment for them to find out what's happened, and that doesn't come with joy. It often comes with deep trauma and sadness as well.
3: Incredibly brave, incredibly difficult for these families. And this comes against the backdrop of a national review and a report that's due to come out in the next few days. So it's really being seen as a pivotal few weeks for this issue, for this maternity sector. But it comes at a time of political turmoil, huge frustration that, you know, the health secretary might not actually be in post in a few days' time. And I was looking back at when this inquiry was commissioned back in 2022. There have been seven health secretaries since then. So while there is a sense of relief for families that their stories are finally out there, these recommendations are out there, there's still more uncertainty, possibly. And how are they feeling about that?
11: I think it's really unfair in respect of that. And the fact that there requires reviews and investigations over those years, Nottingham's not the only one.
3: Yeah, we've been here before.
11: Absolutely. And they do need to be held to account. Obviously, we do know that there are issues in maternity nationally. But whilst we're in Nottingham, we're talking about Nottingham and over 2,500 families who have contributed to the report. Their voice should be heard and changed. change needs to happen locally. What can sometimes happen nationally is that some trusts will think, well, that doesn't affect us, we're doing everything fine. And so whilst it may feel uncomfortable for Nottingham today, for those families, it's the representation of years of hard work that they've always known what happened to them, their families and their children. And that's the accountability that needs to happen today. With the health secretary, well, if a public inquiry was called, then that would be an ongoing process regardless of who came into place. And I think what you'll hear today is the families asking for that.
3: Natalie, let's be clear, you know, 2,500 families taking part, but more are still coming forward as we speak now. The scale of this is unprecedented.
11: That is something that a lot of people will find hard to fathom, people like myself and my peers and my colleagues, perhaps not. There will be other families across the country hearing stories. There's networks of families talking to each other. The care afforded to families in Nottingham will echo across the country. But it was right to put a spotlight on Nottingham, and it was right to make a standpoint of improving care, taking accountability. And really, the eyes are on Nottingham now to improve.
3: Well, Natalie, Donna Ockingdon, who has led this inquiry since 2022, her and her team putting in tireless work, she's just taking to the stage to deliver the findings of her report.
12: Good morning.
3: Let's listen in.
12: And thank you all for attending. For anyone who doesn't know me, my name is Donna Ockingdon, and it has been my enormous privilege to have been so many times here to Nottingham, to have worked alongside you all and to have been the chair of this independent review. Thank you. Today, I publish my report into the maternity and neonatal services at Nottingham University Hospital's NHS Trust. It is a report that my team and I did not want to have to write. It is a report that the families of Nottingham should never have needed. But it is a report that had to be written, because what happened here in Nottingham cannot be allowed to remain in the shadows. And because the women, babies and families at the centre of these pages deserve, at the very least, the truth. This review was commenced in September 2022. It covers maternity and neonatal care at NUH, mostly between 2012 and 2025, but with some cases going back to the merger of the trust in 2006. More than 2,500 families came forward to share with my team what happened to them. Let that number sit with you for a moment. 2,500 families. Their experiences occurred over more than a decade, and yet the themes that run through those experiences, a failure to listen, a failure to investigate, a failure to learn, are hauntingly consistent. From 2012 to 2025, year after year, baby after baby, mother after mother, family after family. This review owes its very existence to a group of families who refused to be silenced. They came together in harm and in grief, united in their determination that what had happened to them should not happen to anyone else. I want to name them. Harriet Hawkins and her parents, Sarah and Jack. Winter Andrews and her parents, Sarah and Gary. Quinn Parker and his parents, Emmy Studenki and Ryan Parker. Cooper Needham and his parents, Natalie and David. Teddy and his mum, Kimberly Errington. Caitlin Stringer and her parents, Emily and Daryl. And Felicity Bennion. These were the families who stood up with considerable courage. Without them, this review would not exist. Without them, Nottingham might still be enduring similar tragedies. I want to address directly the families in this room and those watching today. You came to us with the most painful accounts of your lives. You allowed us into your grief, and you trusted us with the names and the faces and the unfinished futures of the people you love. I hope that this report, however hard it is to hold, tells you that you were heard, that you were believed, and that your voices now carry weight that will outlast all of us in this room. I also want to say something clearly at the outset about what this report is. This report is about what happens when leadership fails, when governance fails, when a culture develops in which bullying is tolerated, concerns are suppressed, incidents are downgraded, and the voices of women, particularly the most vulnerable women, are systematically dismissed. We heard from so many current and former staff at NUH. Many of the clinical staff who worked in maternity services cared deeply. They were often working in conditions that were chronically understaffed, under-resourced, and under enormous pressure over a very long time. This is a report about a system that failed, and it is a report about what it costs when systems fail. It costs lives, it costs futures, and it costs families everything. It has to be recognised that part of that failing system were the professional regulators who have had a long-term role to play in the harm caused to these families. In fact, erosion of trust in the regulators of doctors, midwives and nurses has been a very specific feature of the experience of Nottingham families. Families have said they were knocking on a closed door and they were facing a brick wall. They spent years trying to be heard while poor practice continued, with the professional voice being believed over that of families for years. Before I turn to the detail of what is in this report, I want to set it in its national context, because Nottingham does not exist in a vacuum. A pledge was made in 2015 to reduce the rates of stillbirths and maternal deaths in England by 50% by 2030. We are not on track. Stillbirths, whilst reduced over recent years, remain above pre-COVID pandemic levels. Maternal deaths are at a 20-year high. And the women most at risk, women living in the most deprived communities and black women, continue to die at rates that are a national scandal. That disparity is well known, but it has not narrowed. It must be addressed and not merely acknowledged. Clinical negligence costs the NHS almost as much in legal compensation as it spends on delivering maternity care itself. According to a recent NHS Resolution annual report, 51% of the total negligence costs of harm, £2.5 billion, relates to maternity. That isn't just a financial figure. Behind every pound of that number is a family whose life was changed, often irreparably. Safe, equitable maternity care is not a luxury. It is a fundamental obligation of a civilised health service. And we are not yet consistently delivering it. Before I take you through the main findings of this report, on behalf of the families, I would like to thank two very important groups of people. Firstly, members of Parliament who have supported families, their constituents, in some cases for over 10 years. And secondly, journalists. Your support of families in this review has meant the world to them. Both of these groups of people have walked an extremely long journey alongside affected families. They will remember forever your kindness, your compassion, your expertise, and most importantly, your belief in them. So let's move on to an overview of what is in this report. Between 2012 and 2025, my team examined 2,511 family cases within scope. Of those, my team assessed each case for the quality of care received, grading cases as good or appropriate care, through minor concerns to significant concerns to major concerns where different care might reasonably have altered the outcome. Beyond the formal cohort, 533 additional families whose cases fell outside our terms of reference also came forward with accounts of their care. They too have been heard, and their experiences inform our wider understanding of a service that over a long period failed the people it existed to serve. The findings from the cases in the main terms of reference show that in 21% of cases where mothers died, 26% of cases where mothers experienced a major obstetric hemorrhage, 36% of cases where a mother had an unplanned admission to intensive care, 20% of cases involving a mother's care when a baby was stillborn, 50% of a mother's care when a baby suffered hypoxic brain injury. My team found significant or major concerns in care where different or better care.
13: Let's take you live to the Commons for Prime Minister's questions.
14: Can I start by saying my thoughts are with all those injured in the rail collision last Friday. I was deeply saddened to learn of the death of the driver of the Corby to St Pancras train. His family have requested privacy. and we should all respect that. I send my deepest sympathies to them at this awful time. My thoughts are also with those injured in the appalling attack in Edinburgh, which appears to be motivated by anti-Muslim hatred. Mr. Speaker, let's be clear. In this country, an attack on one of us is an attack on all of us. We will not stand for it, and the perpetrator will face the full force of the law. Let me commend our emergency services, who responded to both incidents with outstanding bravery and professionalism in very difficult circumstances. Mr. Speaker, one of the greatest privileges of leading this country is meeting our armed forces, celebrating their work, and marking Armed Forces Week, and I want to thank them all for their dedication, their courage and sacrifice to protect our way of life. Yeah. Mr. Speaker, this morning I had meetings with ministerial colleagues and others. I shall have further such meetings later today. Not today.
15: Thank you very much, Mr. Speaker, and can I associate myself with the Prime Minister's remarks? Prime Minister, the National Cancer Plan is something that your government can be really proud of. Yeah. Cancer patients in Wokingham and across the country cannot afford for it not to be implemented or regularly updated. Will the Prime Minister leave a lasting legacy and support my Cancer Private Members Bill to ensure that future governments remain accountable for delivering its targets and ambitions? Yeah.
14: Well, can I first recognise his personal experience and pay tribute to his campaign? I'm incredibly proud of the National Cancer Plan, which sets out how we're ending the postcode lottery with more cancer specialists, paying the travel costs of children travelling for cancer care, and investing in technology to drive research into rare cancers. Thanks to our record investment in the NHS, we've the shortest waits for cancer diagnosis on record. He'll be pleased to know that in his constituency, waiting lists in his local care board are down by 40,000. That's thanks to a Labour government and Labour decisions.
16: Lee Baron.
17: Thank you, Mr. Speaker. Max Hall is 14 years old. He should be worrying about school, football, friends and what he wants to be when he grows up. Instead, he is living with a high-grade brain tumour and there is no cure available to him. His parents, Jackie and Stephen, want to know, why are children still being diagnosed with brain tumours and told there's no treatment options available? Why has brain tumour research remained so underfunded when brain tumours kill more children and adults under 40 than any other cancer? And why are families like them left to search for hope themselves? This Prime Minister has done so much to strengthen our NHS. So does he agree with me that we need to move at pace and do much more to offer hope to Max and his family and families like his facing this unequally devastating disease?
14: Can I just say my thoughts, and I'm sure the thoughts of the whole House, are with Max and his family in what must be the most awful of circumstances. Through our Cancer Trials Accelerator programme, we'll make it easier to launch innovative new clinical trials and find new treatment. And for people like Max, that will mean make young people's cancer a research priority, make clinical trials more accessible, and pay for his travel costs for care. I hope that comes as some comfort, but as a parent, I can't imagine what his family are going through, given the circumstances that he faces. And I know that a minister will be happy to meet Max and his family.
16: Leader of the Opposition, Kemi Badenoch.
18: Thank you, Mr. Speaker. And can I associate this side of the House with the Prime Minister's remarks on the horrific train crash, the attacks in Edinburgh and, of course, Armed Forces Week? I want to start by congratulating the Prime Minister. He's the other party leader who won a by-election last week. Although I think I'm much happier with my new MP than he is with his. 2 weeks ago, Mr. Speaker, 2 weeks ago, the Prime Minister told the House that the government was funding defence and everything was under control. The very next day, the Defence Secretary resigned, saying the Prime Minister was unable

0: race. She says they're winning everywhere. At that rate, it'll take them 500 years to get back into power. Mr. Speaker, meanwhile, back on these benches, we've delivered the biggest sustained boost to defence spending since the 1980s. That's £270 billion over this Parliament. That, Mr. Speaker, is a record. The Defence Investment Plan will take that even higher. That's about facing the future. We'll finalise the plan with the Defence Secretary and we'll have it published before the NATO summit.
1: Mr. Speaker, I think the Prime Minister forgot to mention that in Aberdeen South we got 50%. And he says that he's funding defence. The truth is, he wouldn't be in this mess if his Chancellor had found money for the Defence Investment Plan. The Prime Minister gave her the second most important job in Britain. She was the first female Chancellor. She lives next door to him, but wouldn't even come out to stand by him during his resignation speech. She was too busy getting ready for a selfie with the new leader. Does the Prime Minister feel let down by his Chancellor?
0: This is the Chancellor who ended austerity, inflicted on our country for 14 long years. This is the Chancellor who got the economy growing, Mr. Speaker. She doesn't normally want to talk about the economy. That's because in the first quarter of this year, the UK had the fastest growing economy in the G7. Our growth was upgraded by the IMF and the OECD. Last week, unemployment was down. Inflation was better than better. That is because with this chance, we have the right economic plan and we can weather the global storms in the war that she wanted to jump into.
1: Mr. Speaker, they're cheering so loudly. If it's all going so fine, why is he resigning? The fact is, she did let him down. She's the one who snatched the winter fuel payments. She's the one who announced a disastrous budget that killed economic growth. And because of her, once again, a Labour Prime Minister is leaving office with unemployment higher than when he came in. But the Chancellor isn't the only person who let him down. The energy secretary is putting up bills and killing jobs. He was a failed Labour leader, rejected by the electorate, brought back from the wilderness by this man, and when the going got tough, he jumped into bed with the Mayor of Manchester. Yeah, it's not the first time he's betrayed someone close to him, is it? But does the Prime Minister think that this treachery should be rewarded by being appointed Chancellor?
0: Mr. Speaker, the Chancellor and I picked up our party 6 years ago from the worst defeat since 1935. We turned it around and we made it face the country. And we won a landslide general election, giving them the biggest drubbing in their history. To this Chancellor, we've delivered the fastest fall in NHS waiting list for 17 years, with the money for new rights for renters and working people, and we're lifting 500,000 children out of poverty. Mr. Speaker, the test for every Prime Minister is handing over the country in better shape than you found it. I know I can do that, which is more than can be said for her predecessor, her predecessor's predecessor, and her predecessor's predecessor's predecessor.
1: Mr. Speaker, once again I have to ask, if it's all so fantastic, why is he resigning? And I think it is very generous of the Prime Minister to stick by his ministers, because they didn't stick by him. He can say what he likes, but the people of Aberdeen gave their verdict. They gave their verdict on his energy secretary by voting Conservative. But to be fair, they're not all traitors and deserters. Some of his cabinet have been loyal and incompetent. Hands up if you think the Education Secretary is doing a good job. Even she doesn't think she's doing a good job, Mr. Speaker. Even she doesn't think she's doing a good job. Someone did. Just for those who raised their hands, the two people who raised their hands, yesterday a poll found that 0% of teachers think the Education Secretary is doing a good job. 0%. She taxed private schools to pay for more teachers, but the number of teachers has gone down. Yeah. It turns out appointing a spiteful class warrior as Education Secretary was a

0: disaster. Yeah. Does the Prime Minister agree? Does the Prime Minister agree that he has been let down by her incompetence?
1: Prime Minister.
2: The Education Secretary grew up in poverty. She knows exactly what it means to grow up in poverty. She was once reluctant to tell her story. I know her story. It's an incredible story of social mobility and success. I am so proud that she is sitting there, and so should everybody in this country who cares about social mobility. She knows that for poor children, education is absolutely vital. And that is why it drives every single priority and value that she has. I would have thought the party opposite would recognise and understand some of that, but they've fallen so low they don't.
0: Mr. Speaker, the fact is that if she knew so much about poor children, she wouldn't have given them fewer teachers. Teacher numbers have gone down. Teacher numbers have gone down. It's amazing. I've never seen this much excitement on the Labour benches. Yes, cheering so loudly while their 400 knives stuck in his back. Shame on them. Shame on them. They don't like it up them, but they know that what I'm saying is true. And Mr. Speaker, there were times when the Prime Minister tried to do the right thing. He tried. He did try to cut welfare. And who stopped him? Those MPs behind him. In the words of the Welfare Secretary, his MPs only want to know who they can tax to fund more benefits. They are not Labour MPs, they are welfare MPs. Does the Prime Minister feel betrayed by the people he got into Parliament?
3: Sorry, Prime Minister. Can I just say, let us think about the language we're using. I think that'll be the first to leave. Please. Can I just say, think about the language you're using. Because when we leave this chamber, don't be surprised when constituents feel they can use the same language against each other. Let us show a little bit more decorum and respect to each other. Prime Minister.
2: Thank you, Mr. Speaker. I was trying to do all of this with as much good grace as I could, but I shall certainly miss these exchanges. I'm very proud of every one of our MPs who, with a landslide Labour victory, coming from all different backgrounds, from all different places across the country. We inflicted the biggest loss on the Tory party opposite in the history of their party. We picked up our party. We turned it around. We had to address what went wrong. We turned it around. We won a landslide victory. She won't even address or even talk about their failure after 14 long years.
3: Can he bear the knock?
0: Mr. Speaker, he is the one who is resigning because of his MPs. Yeah. There's no point trying to distract from it. And let's be honest, Mr. Speaker, the Prime Minister has made many mistakes. Otherwise, he wouldn't be going. But he has also been let down. I'm only saying what his staff have been briefing. He has been let down by an energy secretary who is killing industry, let down by a chancellor who is killing jobs, let down by backbenchers who don't understand that government is about tough choices. He U-turned again and again and again to appease them, and now they've abandoned him. And what for? A pair of eyelashes and a black T-shirt. Isn't the truth that whoever is in charge, Mr. Speaker, isn't the truth that whoever is in charge, the real problem is the Labour Party?
2: Mr. Speaker, 2 years ago, I walked into Number 10 and found a broken economy, broken public services and broken trust in politics. Because of our decisions, my decision, the country is moving in the right direction, a stronger and a fairer Britain, ending austerity, investing in our public services, the fastest fall in NHS waiting list for 17 years, more rights for workers, more rights for renters, standing with Ukraine, Britain's reputation restored, and 500,000 children being lifted out of poverty. Change promised by a Labour government, fought for by a Labour government, change delivered by a Labour government.
4: Thank you, Mr. Speaker. My Hendon constituency is proud to sit at the heart of the UK's largest Jewish community in the London Borough of Barnet. But today, many of my constituents, many of that community, are living in fear. In northwest London, in recent months, we've seen Jewish charities firebombed, synagogues attacked, Jewish people stabbed in the street, and all that against the backdrop of a daily drumbeat of abuse and intimidation. I know everyone on these benches is determined to defeat this despicable hatred, and I welcome the actions the government is taking to root out the poison of our anti-Semitism. Can the PM, can the Prime Minister tell this House what the government is doing, not only to protect the Jewish community in Hendon and Barnet, but to make sure they, we, can live full and proud Jewish lives free from fear?
1: Yeah.
2: Well, I thank him for his question. Anti-Semitism is a poison. And that is why I drive it out of the Labour Party. In government, we're acting to drive it out of society. New powers to ban repeated protests, new plans to root anti-Semitism out of our schools, universities and the health service, a new prescription-like powers to clamp down on malign state activity which incites hatred and violence. And we will take further steps. I'm proud to lead this tolerant, decent country and will always fight for the security, safety and freedom of British Jews.
5: Yeah. Sir Ed Day, the leader of the Liberal Democrats.
6: Yeah. Thank you, Mr Speaker. Can I associate myself and my party with the Prime Minister's remarks about the horrifying train crash in Bedford and the appalling attacks near a mosque in Edinburgh? Our thoughts and prayers are with the victims and their families. And can I mention, Mr Speaker, today's review of Nottingham's maternity services, which is truly shocking. I hope the government will rise to this moment and implement Donna Ockenden's recommendations in full without delay. Mr Speaker, can I also recognise how difficult it was for the Prime Minister to make the statement he did on Monday? It's an important reminder, as we debate issues robustly in this House, that we are all human, and it's something that everyone should remember. Mr. Speaker, as we all know how hard it is when relationships break down with close friends and allies, when even our next-door neighbour barely speaks to us some of the time, has the Prime Minister's experiences opened his eyes to the need to rebuild Britain's relationship with our European friends and allies? Will he advise the right honourable gentleman, the member for Makerfield, to put his EU red lines in the past and adopt our plan for a new growth and defence partnership?
2: Mr. Speaker, I'm very proud of the fact that we've reset our relationship with the EU and we're bringing it closer together. That is in the best interests of our country, and I know he understands that. And I know that, like me, he's been reflecting on his own career. Given that he had revelations, he turned down a job with MI6, I think the whole House will be wondering what might have been. Double O David.
6: Mr. Speaker, it's very tempting to respond to that, but I've signed the Official Secrets Act. But I have to say, on Europe, when history looks back at the Prime Minister's time in office, I fear that clinging to those old red lines will be judged a mistake. But, Mr. Speaker, moving on, as we swelter through this dangerous heat wave, we see the damage caused by extreme weather and climate change. Schools closed, travel chaos, lives at risk, massive costs to our economy and society. And with our Met Office already warning that future summers will regularly break 40 degrees at even greater human and financial cost, is he alarmed that some parties in this House still follow Donald Trump with policies to send temperatures soaring even higher? So will the Prime Minister warn his successor not to listen to Conservative and Reform voices and instead back our plans to cut bills and tackle climate change?
1: Yeah.
2: Can I thank him for raising climate change, because it is one of the most significant challenges of our time, and the weather today reminds us just how important it is. And it used to be common ground across this House, actually, that climate change was the generational challenge, and common ground that the UK should be a leader globally on it. And I remember not so long ago the party opposite leading in the COP summit, something that we were able to support. It is a shame that in order to chase reform votes, they've changed their mind, and we haven't got that consensus across the House. But I will always maintain that we must be global leaders on climate change, and we always will be.
7: Thank you, Mr. Speaker. This morning, a mature street tree fell on my house. No one was hurt, but it is another reminder of the results of this extreme heat that we're facing. Today is the hottest June day ever on record. Extreme heat and flooding are becoming more normal, and the government need to stay ahead of this in our homes, in our workplaces, and in our farming. As chair of the Environment APPG, I'm conducting an inquiry into government preparedness. Can the Prime Minister tell the country what actions he is taking to step up our resilience?
2: Well, thank her for her question. And it's clear that severe heat waves are evidence that climate change is impacting our country. And we've been working, Mr. Speaker, to coordinate the response. And I urge people to follow the guidance from the Health Security Agency. We're making our country more resilient for the future by modernising building regulations so homes are cooler and better ventilated, building 9 new reservoirs to protect water supplies, and investing record amounts in flood defences and sustainable farming. While Labour is doing that, Tories and Reform want to rip up the Climate Change Act. That is the wrong approach for our country.
5: There's Savile Roberts.
8: Yeah. The end of the Prime Minister's premiership comes close on the heels of the end of Labour's 100-year dominance in Wales. People simply didn't feel that his party stood up for them. And it's irrefutable that this, too, is part of the Prime Minister's legacy. There is a tradition, I believe, of leaving notes on desks for successors. So will he leave a useful note to the incoming Prime Minister that respect and understanding go a very long way, and that democratic choices, including those of devolution, can't be dismissed?
2: I shall leave a note saying what we delivered for Wales in these 2 years was the largest ever devolution settlement, the UK's first small nuclear reactor in Anglesey, investing £14 billion in Welsh Rail, a pay rise for 170,000 workers across Wales, and I'll end the note by saying we're lifting 70,000 Welsh children out of poverty. Keir Starmer.
5: On the bar.
9: My constituent, Kate McGregor Howe, a 16-year-old with everything to live for, has been diagnosed with Friedreich's ataxia, a rare neurodegenerative condition which is cruel and swift-acting. The average life expectancy of people diagnosed is just 37. Despite the NHS's founding principle being that care should be based on clinical need, not ability to pay, Jake's father is crowdfunding to pay for treatment in Germany with a new drug, omaveloxolone, which has received clinical approval here but is not available through the NHS. Assessment by NICE has stalled. The condition is not classed as an ultra-rare disease, yet is rare enough that any drug to treat it will struggle to meet NICE cost-effective criteria. So the family constantly have to raise enough money to pay for each round of treatment. And shockingly, Jake has recently undertaken a PIP assessment and been turned down for much-needed support. Families should never have to crowdfund for treatment abroad for a life-threatening disease. So will the Prime Minister arrange for me and other colleagues who have constituents with this cruel condition to meet the Health Secretary and discuss a way forward?
2: Can I start by sending my best wishes to Jake and his family? The changes we've made to the way NICE evaluates medicines is already increasing access to innovative new medicines. I will make sure that she gets the chance to meet the Health Minister to discuss Jake's case and the related issues.
5: Sir Desmond Swain. Mr.
10: Speaker, I hope there's still time in which the Prime Minister will be able to enlighten his party as to the moral of the cautionary tale of Jim, who ran away from his nurse and was eaten by a lion.
2: Well, can I thank the Right Honourable Gentleman? He's always most generous. And, Mr. Speaker, I'll never forget that just a few years ago I went on holiday in his constituency with my family, and I was in the kitchen of the place we were renting when somebody leant through the open door, and it was the Right Honourable Gentleman with a bottle of champagne saying welcome to the New Forest, and then he took time to speak to my family, including my wife's far elderly father, and to my children. I thank him for his generosity.
5: All right, Hamilton.
11: Thank you, Mr. Speaker. I would like to thank the Prime Minister for his leadership. One of the concerns that I hear most often from my constituents across Erdington, King Standing, Castlevale and South Oscott is about the rapid growth of exempt accommodation. Properties refused HMO licences in my constituency and across Birmingham are opening anyway as exempt accommodation with very little scrutiny, which undermines local community and decision makers. Will the Prime Minister confirm when will this new legislation be brought forward, and will it fill the loopholes? Also, will this legislation and its regulations be applied retrospectively so that communities like mine are protected?
2: Can I thank her for her question? And everyone deserves a safe place to call home. The Housing Secretary has the power to introduce locally led licensing and will consult on these regulations in the summer. Under our proposals, national standards for supported housing will be enforced by local authorities. I'm proud of the action that we've taken to back renters, abolishing Section 21 evictions, expanding the Decent Home Standard and Awab's Law to cover the private rental market.
5: Jack Rankin.
12: Mr. Speaker, the first duty of His Majesty's Government, indeed the Prime Minister's first duty, is the defence of the realm. The Prime Minister is not responsible for the worsening geopolitical situation, but he is responsible for this country's reaction to it. It is imperative that we can outline to our allies at the Ankara NATO summit early next month how we will meet that situation. There were reports yesterday that he is being pushed to delay again the defence investment plan by the new member for Makerfield's Outriders. Will he confirm to this House that he will push ahead with its publication, confirm that it is fully funded to the level the Chief of Defence Staff said is required, and not to the level his former Defence Secretary resigned over, and in doing so, fulfil his first duty to defend the realm?
2: That's the first duty the last government spectacularly failed at, because they hollowed out our armed forces. We've already delivered the biggest sustained boost in defence spending since the 80s. That's £270 billion over this Parliament. We will increase that with the Defence Investment Plan, which will be published before the NATO summit.
5: Rachel Hopkins.
13: Thank you, Mr. Speaker. Following last Friday's train collision south of Bedford, the emergency response from Bedfordshire Police, British Transport Police, Bedfordshire Fire and Rescue Service, the East of England Ambulance Service, Magbas Air Ambulance and other counties' air ambulances, our local NHS hospitals and, of course, railway staff. Their response was swift, professional, compassionate in supporting those who were impacted, especially in such distressing circumstances. This was public service at its best. Will the Prime Minister join with me in thanking all of those involved for their outstanding work in the aftermath of this tragic incident?
2: Can I thank her and the thoughts of the whole House with the family of the driver who lost his life and those that were injured, some of them extremely seriously. Mr. Speaker, on Saturday I spoke to the CEO of the East of England Ambulance Service to thank his team for their professionalism in responding. And we talked through the nature and the scale of the challenge that they faced in relation to that crash. They were outstanding in the most difficult of circumstances. And by the time I called him on Saturday morning, he assured me they were all back at work and they were all back on duty, dealing with whatever else might happen that weekend, having delivered those that needed to be delivered to the hospitals. I found that humbling. It is a real tribute to those that responded, as they always do, including, I must say, the local community in this case. But I also want to thank the brilliant NHS staff who are still caring for those who were seriously injured.
14: Speaker, my children, like million others, are kicking every ball of the England World Cup campaign. But I, as a parent,
15: are really concerned about their security in this country, along with other Muslim parents. Let me explain why. When a Sikh lady got raped in Warsaw, the perpetrator repeatedly called her an effing Muslim bitch. Whilst there was no condemnation from the minister from the dispatch box, no outcry from members in this chamber who openly call out these matters when the perpetrators are of a different colour. When we had the Unite the Kingdom march calling openly for the expulsion of Muslims in this country, there was no ministerial statement condemning such statements. When this weekend we had five members of the Muslim community stabbed on the streets of Edinburgh, there was no ministerial statement of condemnation, no Cobra meeting, and no solidarity. Can I ask the Prime Minister, what does this silence say to my children as they wait with bated breath for Harry Kane to bring it home?
2: I want his children to feel safe in this country, and I will do everything to make sure that they are. We will all fight anti-Muslim hatred with everything that we've got. An attack on one is attack on all of us. That is what I said at the top of PMQs, and I hope you heard it.
5: In Maybury.
16: You, Mr. Speaker, the coal industry social welfare organisation, CISWA. It's a miners' charity that was established in the 1920s to support the miners in their communities. It's carried out some incredible work with some incredible employees, but the current leadership team is increasingly detached from its founding principles. Miners' welfare, sporting facilities, community facilities have been allowed to rot, they've been allowed to close with little or no support from CISWA, the charity. And at the same time, CISWA has amassed £30 million in the bank. £30 million, Prime Minister. Does the Prime Minister agree that it's time that the charity faced not only a Charity Commission inquiry, but also a serious reform into the policies, the practices and finances, and should benefit the former mining communities it was founded to serve, instead of constructing a £30 million ivory tower for the future?
2: Can I thank him for raising this important issue? I know members across the House have raised issues with the organisation directly. It is imperative that these communities are listened to. I understand that the Charity Commission has opened a compliance case. I'll get that confirmed for him. I'm proud that this government stood up for mining communities, including ending the injustice of coal pension schemes, increasing the pensions of over 150,000 former British coal employees. And I thank him for raising this case.
5: Martin Root.
17: Thank you, Mr. Speaker. US big tech has exploited us for far too long. So I'm delighted that the Met Police followed my advice and pushed Apple and Google to implement the stolen handset blacklist, curbing resales and cutting mobile theft by almost half. Likewise, does the Prime Minister agree it's time to stand up to social media companies and reclassify them from platforms to publishers, holding them responsible for the harmful and addictive content that they recommend, promote and profit from?
2: Well, Mr. Speaker, I thank him for his question. He will have seen the action we're taking in relation to social media. The social media ban for under-16s, which has been welcomed by families across the country, strengthening the Online Safety Act to tackle intimate images, abuse and cyber flashing, and closing loopholes in chatbots, and taking on GROP. But there's more to do.
18: Thank you, Mr. Speaker. In Aldershot and Farnborough, thanks to this Labour government, this week we are bringing the National Armed Forces Day celebrations back to the home of the British Army. Yeah. But in a week when we salute those who have served and are serving our country, elderly Gurkha veterans were assaulted in the park by our war memorial and told to go home. Will the Prime Minister and the House join me in standing against this despicable attack and commend the heroism of our Gurkhas? And does he agree with me that now is the time to resolve the long-standing issues on Gurkha pensions as we have been working towards, because the Gurkhas have given so much for our country?
2: Can I thank her for her question? She's a great champion for our armed forces. And the fact that the national celebrations are returning to Aldershot this week are a testament to her campaigning. The racist attack she describes is utterly disgraceful. And I condemn it, and I hope the whole House will condemn it. We stand with our Gurkhas, who have made an incredible contribution to our armed forces and continue to do so. Mr Speaker, on Gurkha pensions, ministers have met her, veterans and the government of Nepal for constructive discussions. These will continue, and I pay tribute to her for her dedicated work on this.
19: Thank you, Mr Speaker. Can I start by wishing Scotland well tonight in their match against Brazil? Following the conviction of former SNP Chief Executive Peter Murrell for embezzlement, serious questions about governance and oversight remain unanswered. The Scottish Government is refusing to establish an inquiry despite clear public concern. The law does provide for UK inquiries into devolved matters where there is a wider public interest. So as the Prime Minister prepares to leave office, will he set up an inquiry with the powers needed so we can uncover the truth?
2: Well, can I wish Scotland well as well in the upcoming match, and of course England in the third match, a little better than last night, hopefully. But, Mr Speaker, on this question, it is really a serious set of questions that need to be answered by the SNP and the government, and they simply refuse to do so. They call for transparency and accountable for everybody else when they have giant questions of their own to answer. Nothing to see here, don't want to know, don't want to have an inquiry. Totally the wrong approach.
20: Speaker, this government's commitment under the leadership and influence of the Prime Minister to tackle violence against women and girls is one, a commitment that is really shared by many of my constituents. On Saturday, I was out in Llangollen for a Welsh Women's Aid fundraiser organised by community champion Moira Gleed. Llangollen's most Wuthering Heights day ever saw me join 230-plus Cappies, learn a dance routine, all dressed in red, and perform in a stream performance that went across the world. We've even had some fans from Japan get in contact. I know, thank you. Will the Prime Minister join me in recognising the hard work of Moira, her daughter Rowena, and all of the organisers, volunteers, and importantly, the performers, for making this really important event happen?
2: Yeah. Well, can I pay tribute to her and all of those that took part? And I'm really glad that it got noticed around the world, because this is what raises awareness. I thought she was going to ask me to join her in the next dance, but if it's simply to pay tribute, I'm very happy to do so.
21: Richard Ford.
22: Thank you, Mr Speaker. Tony Blair suggested that at the beginning of his premiership, he was at his most popular and least capable. Blair talked about ending his time in office at his least popular and most capable. For the sake of people in the South West and across the country, what tips can the Prime Minister offer his successor?
2: Well, I think the first one would be don't ever inflict austerity on the country. And since he's a Lib Dem, I'd probably add, don't wear a wetsuit.
20: Thank you. Mr Speaker, you will be aware that on Monday it was Windrush Day, founded by Patrick Vernon, to celebrate the contribution of migrants to our community. Could I ask the Prime Minister to outline exactly what this government is doing to recognise and serve the Windrush generation who did so much to play a vital role in our country's history?
2: Well, can I join her in marking Windrush Day and thank her for raising this? Because this is the opportunity to thank a community that made an extraordinary contribution to our country and remember the injustice that they faced. I'm proud that we've overhauled the compensation scheme to deliver faster access to compensation and justice, provided £1.5 million to organisations supporting claimants, and appointed the first ever Windrush Commissioner to rebuild trust and deliver justice. I'm incredibly proud to lead a country that's built on dignity and respect, and where everyone is seen and everyone is valued.
21: Wendy Moore.
23: Thank you, Mr Speaker. From slashing winter fuel payments to surrendering the Chagos Islands, this Prime Minister has got every major decision wrong. It's no wonder even his own MPs are now looking elsewhere for the answers. So as this may be one of, his final appearances at the dispatch box, will he make one final U-turn? Will he scrap Labour's disastrous grey belt policy and help protect the precious green belt spaces and green areas across Aldridge Brownhills? And if not, his legacy will be one that he was the Prime Minister who destroyed so many of our local communities.
2: I do like the Right Honourable Lady, and when she talks about destroying and legacies, I remember she was the chief whip, I think, to Liz Truss. I'm very proud that we are building the houses that we need so that everyone has a base camp for their opportunity and their aspiration. Something last government failed on and we're succeeding on.
5: Yeah. Final question, Alistair Strather.
0: Mr. Speaker, Gareth Southgate's documentary last month spotlighted some of the heartbreaking ways we're failing too many young men growing up in Britain today. But it was heartening to see the inspiring work Hitchin youth worker Dan Gaze was able to carry out with young men in my community who found themselves in hard times. Yeah. Both Dan and the boys at Hitchin Lad Boys School who were interviewed as part of the documentary, I thought, were an absolute credit to my town. Yeah. But how can we make sure we're encouraging more men into teaching and youth work roles so that every young man growing up in Britain today can benefit from these positive role models across their community?
2: Yeah. Well, can I join him in paying tribute to the inspiring community members like Dan, who truly represent the best of Britain? Having an inspiring role model is vital for young men, and that's why we're investing £500 million in our National Youth Strategy, which includes launching 50 new young future hubs, creating more mentoring and youth worker opportunities.
5: Let the front benches change over.
3: So you're watching Sky News, the first Prime Minister's questions for Sir Keir Starmer since announcing he would be leaving Downing Street. Clearly very difficult indeed for the PM, made only slightly easier by the fact that Andy Burnham was not in the chamber. Our political editor, Beth Rigby, is here. And Beth, an open goal really for Kemi Badenoch there. Very hard, isn't it, for the Prime Minister to defend his government and his record when he's just announced he's quitting?
4: Yeah, I mean, look, that's the first time we've seen Keir Starmer since Monday when he stood on the steps of Downing Street and announced he was going to stand out, forced out really by a parliamentary party that no longer had confidence in him and a cabinet. He said all along if he could fight on, he would. He saw the writing on the wall over the weekend at Chequers and concluded he could not continue. So I can't imagine what a difficult few days it has been for Keir Starmer. And to have to go in front of your MPs when you have a leader of opposition that can both toy with you and then tease you about your successor is a horrible place to be in. I think it was good for Keir Starmer that Andy Burnham was not in the chamber. I mean, on the substance of it, Kemi Badenoch was critical about defence spending. She went back to John Healey's resignation. It feels like a world away,
3: doesn't it?
4: When and actually, the defence spending is a serious issue, not just because it's a serious subject, but also the Prime Minister has a NATO summit, his final big summit in mid-July or early July, and the government is still very keen to get that defence investment plan across the line, and that is going to be a big debate in the coming days. But look, in terms of the politics of it, I think it was really difficult and uncomfortable, not just for Keir Starmer, but a number of his front bench. Mm. And Kemi Badenoch kept digging at different people on the front bench. But, you know, there was only one mention of Andy Burnham from the Prime Minister, and I think we can hear that one, can't we?
3: Yeah, let's have a listen, yeah.
6: I want to start by congratulating the Prime Minister. He's the other party leader who won a by-election last week. Although I think I'm much happier with my new MP than he is with his.
2: Well, Mr. Speaker, she references the by-election. I'm very pleased with our new Member of Parliament. Can I congratulate her? Because in Makerfield, they got 2.2% of the vote. Just edging past Count Binface. She says they're winning everywhere. At that rate, it'll take them 500 years to get back into power.
3: You can see the Chancellor, as always, sitting next to the Prime Minister. Mm. But there was a big dig at her as well, wasn't
4: there? And actually, when you look at that, the Prime Minister had David Lammy on one side and Rachel Reeves on the other side. And David Lammy was a cabinet minister that has advised him, being one of his closest allies. He stood on the steps of Downing Street with a handful of other cabinet ministers to watch the resignation. And he actually was one of three that came out and spoke to us about Keir Starmer's record. And Rachel Reeves did not stand on the steps of Downing Street, but did find time to go and have a photo with the new or Prime Minister in waiting. I mean, there is a contest and nominations are open, but Darren Jones told me this morning he wasn't standing, and it looks pretty nailed on that Andy Burnham will succeed Keir Starmer. And Kemi Badenoch really went for Rachel Reeves and her disloyalty, letting the Prime Minister down. It was very uncomfortable to watch. Let's have a look.
6: The Prime Minister gave her the second most important job in Britain. She was the first female Chancellor. She lives next door to him, but wouldn't even come out to stand by him during his resignation speech. She was too busy getting ready for a selfie with the new leader. Does the Prime Minister feel let down by his Chancellor?
2: This is the Chancellor who ended austerity inflicted on our country for 14 long years. This is the Chancellor who got the economy growing, Mr. Speaker. She doesn't normally want to talk about the economy. That's because in the first quarter of this year, the UK had the fastest growing economy in the G7. Our growth was upgraded by the IMF and the OECD. Last week, unemployment was down. Inflation was better. That is because with this chance, we have the right economic plan and we can weather the global storms in the war that she wanted to jump into.
3: We'll bring our panellists in a moment. Just another word from you, Beth, about your interview with Darren Jones, because he was somebody that was considering standing in any potential leadership election, but now has hinted very strongly that that isn't going to happen. So are we in a situation where it will be a coronation for Andy Burnham?
4: Look, it's looking all but nailed on that it is a coronation for Andy Burnham. And the reason that Darren Jones mattered in all of this was... After the Prime Minister announced on Monday that he was resigning and he would not fight a leadership contest, I mean, basically he'd been advised that he would not win and it would potentially be humiliating and his record would be trash. Like, do you want to leave that as a legacy? His conclusion was, no, I do not. And also he's promised to end the chaos, so triggering a leadership race. And he probably would have had enough nominations to do it, would have been... going against what he'd said he would do. Then Wes Streeting announced he was not going to stand, and he was the big challenger. But the reason Darren Jones mattered is he's the chief secretary to the Prime Minister. And people that were very angry in the party, because there are people that are very upset about what's happened to Keir Starmer, some of them wanted a contest. Some of them are very worried about the economic direction of the party under Andy Burnham government. And so Darren Jones was being asked by people whether he would stand. But last night I got a phone call. He said, do you want to do an interview? He came in and he announced he had met Andy Burnham. He wasn't going to stand. He'd said that he talked to him about economic policy, sought reassurances. And he said to me, look, Andy Burnham is going to be the next Prime Minister. I mean, that's Darren Jones's words. And he said... I could challenge him. We could have a race over the summer. Andy Burnham would be successful. And he said it's not in the best interests of the country to do that. Now, Alan Cairns is one other person that's been saying that he would like to run. I mean, whether you could get the numbers, I mean, you'd have to get 81 MPs to back you. So, I mean, with Wes Streeting out of the picture and Darren Jones, who would have been effectively the proxy for Keir Starmer not running, I mean, it does look very nailed on now that come July the 17th, 18th, once the nominations close and there's no other contender, that Andy Burnham walks into number 10.
3: OK, Beth, thank you very much. Let's bring in our panellists. For the Conservatives, we're joined by Gareth Davis, Labour's Samantha Niblett and Adrian Ramsey from the Green Party. Good to see you all. A historic day, another historic day in British politics. Samantha, perhaps we can start with you. What did you make of that Prime Minister's questions? I mean, there is no other word for it, for Keir Starmer, than humiliating.
1: Well, honestly, listening to you talk about PMQs at the top of the show, I felt like you were watching a different programme to me. It was quite funny. Whilst we were waiting for the show to start, I had somebody messaging me going, oh, my God, he's on fire, isn't he? And he looks like he's had the shackles shaken off and he's actually enjoying himself. So I don't think it was humiliating. And whether Andy Burnham was there on purpose or not there on purpose...
4: It was better he wasn't there, wasn't it?
1: Well, I think that's probably respectful, to be honest with you. It's not a distraction. No. Because that would have been an open goal to Kemi. And I think that just demonstrates the fact that the Prime Minister will aid a smooth transition to whoever it is, likely Andy Burnham, and that Andy Burnham is not trying to cause any trouble either.
4: But Samantha, you're very loyal to Keir Starmer. I know that about you. How do you feel about what's happened? Are you upset? Are you angry? Do you think there shouldn't be a contest? Were you disappointed that Darren isn't going to stand?
1: Yeah, so yesterday, actually, I was on Sky News saying I would love to see Darren on the ballot. But do you know what? Again, in Darren Jones, you've got another person who's putting country before party, just like the Prime Minister. And on Monday, I was really disappointed when he resigned. But that afternoon, I was at an event at number 10 where the Prime Minister was
4: there thanking. Was a garden party, wasn't there?
1: Well, more of a gathering.
4: Yeah.
1: But what I was absolutely struck with, and I said this to some people that made up some of the campaign, you know, the Hold the Line campaign that were campaigning for to tell MPs to please continue to back the Prime Minister. I did a call with over 100 of them last night, and I said, look, I came onto this call, planned this call with you to sort of understand how you feel. But actually, when I saw the Prime Minister on Monday, I said I was really grumpy. And he said to me, you want to get that out of your system. He said, you want to get that out of your system because actually the most important thing is this Labour movement, and I want to see it be successful. And again, I think all you're seeing from this Prime Minister is country before party. And even when some of us feel a little bit grumpy, he's still being an example of how it should be done.
3: Gareth, let's bring you in. Cammy Badenoch certainly landing some blows there, but in a way it's not a very difficult task, is it, today?
7: It's a very unusual situation whereby we have somebody in office but not in power. We have somebody who everybody presumes will be in office and in power but didn't turn up to Prime Minister's questions and is challenging the one thing that I think we're all thinking about at the moment, which is the defence investment plan and the security of our country. And he seems to be, by that I mean Andy Burnham, seems to be challenging the Prime Minister as to the timeline on that. So we're just trying to figure out who's in charge at the moment and what that means for the defence of the country.
3: Yeah. Adrian, in terms of the Greens' view on everything that's going on, are you slightly concerned this could be the end of the Green march, given that it looks likely now that Andy Burnham will be the next Prime Minister and will get that progressive vote? Is that an issue for the Greens?
8: Well, we need to see which version of Andy Burnham turns up to Downing Street, because we've had the Andy Burnham who voted in favour of the Iraq War and was part of the Blair government supporting PFI in hospitals, for example. And then we've had the Andy Burnham in Manchester who's been quite popular, who did good work on public transport and, crucially, who's been a non-tribal politician. And if we have a non-tribal politician as Prime Minister who's willing to listen to different parties, look at the long-term interests of the country, I will very much welcome that. But what I'm not clear about is how strong is he on environmental issues? I've heard him talk about that very little indeed. And one of the problems with having this constant churn of prime ministers, we've seen six leave in a decade. We've got to look at how we can learn from this as a country. One of the problems with it is the lack of long-term planning on the big issues facing the country, whether it's social care and NHS funding, whether it's tackling the cost of living, or whether it's climate breakdown and how to deal with the extreme heat we're seeing at the moment. We need to make sure that we've got a Prime Minister coming in who's got that long-term plan. And so I hope that, you know, he was right not to be in the chamber. I hope he's using these next few weeks to quickly develop the plan he's going to bring in.
4: I mean,
8: and I hope he really does bring in this non-tribal approach where he genuinely listens.
4: I mean, it is quite astonishing that Andy Burnham, having left Parliament in 2017, become the Greater Manchester Mayor, Keir Starmer came in as leader, he rebuilt the party, he won the general election, he basically put in all the legwork. Andy Burnham now comes back to Parliament, will probably be uncontested to become Prime Minister. And there is a definite question about mandate and legitimacy here. And I imagine that the Conservative Party and the Green Party will really hammer this home when Andy Burnham is likely standing at the dispatch box. But, I mean, for you, Samantha, you talked about this call with over 100 MPs. We should note, over 100 MPs is over a quarter of the parliamentary Labour Party that aren't very happy about the Andy Burnham coup and the uncontested, probably likely uncontested coronation. Samantha, what do you want to see from Andy Burnham in the next 3 weeks before he probably succeeds Starmer to try and bring this big chunk of MPs on side that might make his life difficult?
1: I want to see him not only engage with us, and I understand he's planning a series of meetings, so that's a good start, but enable us to actually engage with our constituents and our Labour Party members. Half of my concern over all of this is that people think it's a psychodrama happening within the Labour Party, because that's exactly what it looks like. And actually, we have a real duty to take the country on a journey with us. Now, we can talk about whether somebody's got a mandate or not, if they won an election or not, but ultimately, if we're going to deliver on a manifesto to fix the country and make it better, quite frankly, whoever is best fixed to do that, I will welcome and support. One of the key challenges to Keir Starmer was that he wasn't a very good communicator. He didn't connect with the electorate. And Andy Burnham, I mean, you can't accuse him of not having any charisma. estimate, can you? So he's very well thought of, polls really highly, has done a cracking job in Greater Manchester. So if he does become the new Prime Minister, what I really want to ensure is that we're taking the country on the journey with us between now and then to explain why it's important and why it's going to be good for the
3: country. What do you think, Gareth? Do you think there should be an election? Does he have a mandate? I mean, if there was a general election, you'd get a hiding again, wouldn't you?
7: Well, look, I think for us, the most important thing right now is the pressing issues in the country and around the world. We are in a situation where I can't remember a situation where it's been so dangerous as it is today. And that's why we keep on asking about where the defence investment plan is and what this government is going to do to shore up our defences. It's why, by the way, I think the Prime Minister resigned this week. John Healey's resignation was a significant event whereby he quit because he said that the Prime Minister and the government were not prioritising defence.
4: I'm going to challenge you on that because it was not helpful for sure. A Prime Minister had put his reputation and was arguing to his party had to be kept on because he was the best man to lead the country on the world stage at this point. But it was the Makefield by-election and the scale of Andy Burnham's victory and a 20-point victory over reform that really, I think, persuaded the Parliamentary Labour Party to kick Keir Starmer out. But on the question of defence funding, I do think it's interesting as to whether or not, if Keir Starmer does get this £13.5 billion package across the line, whether or not Andy Burnham, when he comes in, does actually increase that amount. And does he borrow to invest? That's what Darren Jones was saying to me last night. He'd had a conversation with Andy Burnham. Andy Burnham had said to him that there could be more borrowing, but within the fiscal rules, to invest. And I think all of these questions about defence, investment in infrastructure are going to come back, and Andy Burnham's going to have answers, but he's got to try and do it all within the manifesto, or otherwise, actually, you might not call for a general election. You guys might like a general election, the Greens, and Reform certainly would like a general election right now.
8: I really don't think there should be a general election.
3: I'm so sorry.
8: It would be easy for opposition parties to call for
3: I really appreciate you all coming in on a momentous day. Thank you all very much.
4: Thank you.

0: You're watching Sky News today. It's 1 o'clock, the headlines. Sir Keir Starmer is ridiculed by Kemi Badenoch at his first Prime Minister's questions since his shock resignation.
1: I want to start by congratulating the Prime Minister. He's the other party leader who won a by-election last week. Although I think I'm much happier with my new MP than he is with his.
0: Plus, Britain is baking. The red warning for extreme heat is extended down to the south coast as temperatures head into the mid-30s. Hundreds of schools have been shut by the heat, but that's good news for kids at the beach.
2: And I'm in Nottingham, where the biggest review into maternity services in the NHS has revealed that hundreds of mothers and babies died or were harmed by systemic failures. Coming up, we'll be hearing from some of the families who were ignored and let down.
0: Good afternoon, I'm Jonathan Samuels. Sir Keir Starmer has defended his record in his first Prime Minister's questions since announcing his resignation. He faced ridicule from Conservative leader Kemi Badenoch, who repeatedly asked if it's all going so fine, why is he resigning? And she accused Labour MPs of sticking 400 knives in his back. Well, the man who will almost certainly replace him, Andy Burnham, was absent from the chamber. Let's listen in.
1: I want to start by congratulating the Prime Minister. He's the other party leader who won a by-election last week. Although I think I'm much happier with my new MP than he is with his.
3: Well, Mr Speaker, she references the by-election. I'm very pleased with our new Member of Parliament. Can I congratulate her? Because in Makerfield, they got 2.2% of the vote. Just edging past Count Binface. She says they're winning everywhere. At that rate, it'll take them 500 years to get back into power.
1: The Prime Minister gave her the second most important job in Britain. She was the first female Chancellor. She lives next door to him, but wouldn't even come out to stand by him during his resignation speech. She was too busy getting ready for a selfie with the new leader. Yeah. Does the Prime Minister feel let down by his Chancellor?
3: This is the Chancellor who ended austerity, inflicted on our country for 14 long years. This is the Chancellor who got the economy growing, Mr. Speaker. She doesn't normally want to talk about the economy. That's because in the first quarter of this year, the UK had the fastest growing economy in the G7. Our growth was upgraded by the IMF and the OECD. Last week, unemployment was down. Inflation was better than better. That is because with this chance, we have the right economic plan and we can weather the global storms in the war that she wanted to jump into.
1: He has been let down by an energy secretary who is killing industry, let down by a chancellor who is killing jobs, let down by backbenchers who don't understand that government is about tough choices. He U-turned again and again and again to appease them, and now they've abandoned him. And what for? A pair of eyelashes and a black T-shirt.
3: Mr. Speaker, 2 years ago, I walked into Number 10 and found a broken economy, broken public services and broken trust in politics. Because of our decisions, my decision, the country is moving in the right direction, a stronger and a fairer Britain.
0: Well, I'm joined now by our political editor, Beth Rigby. Nice to see you, Beth. It was always going to be difficult, this, wasn't it, for the Prime Minister, made only slightly easier, I guess, by the fact that Andy Burnham wasn't there.
4: Yeah, I mean, look, for Kemi Badenoch, there was an open goal, wasn't there? There was a Prime Minister forced out of office, a Prime Minister in waiting who was not in the chamber, Andy Burnham not there, which, given the circumstances, did make things a bit easier for Keir Starmer. But if you had any doubts about whether Kemi Badenoch would kick someone when they're down, I mean, she put those to bed. She was toying with him there in what I thought was quite a difficult watch. Quite uncomfortable, but actually, to be fair to Keir Starmer, he handled it as well as anyone could expect. But I mean, she really went through and put cabinet ministers on the spot and party MPs on the spot there, and particularly critical there of Rachel Reeves, who sat next to the Prime Minister looking utterly miserable. She is expected, of course, to be demoted as Chancellor. There's no expectations in Westminster that Rachel Reeves will be Andy Burnham's Chancellor. And there has been some talk about her decision to go and attend a photo call in Westminster Hall on Monday afternoon. When an MP is sworn in, they go and have a photograph with their party. It's a tradition. Of course, Andy Burnham's was like, I mean, it was like the Kim Kardashian of politics, like walking
5: it
4: through.
5: Was, yeah.
4: We were penned in. There was an entourage. Everyone wanted a selfie because, you know, he is the Prime Minister in waiting, and people, the herd has moved, and now everyone's jostling for jobs, jockeying for position. And that Rachel Reeves went and took part in that photo call but didn't stand outside number 10 with the Prime Minister, with some of his key allies when he was standing down, is something that is being discussed. Mm. And Kemi Badenoch really, like, poked the wound there, saying that Rachel Reeves had let him down. She talked about Ed Miliband. Ed Miliband

0: David Miller and for the leadership. She did not spare Bridget Phillipson. She talked about polling and spoke of the unpopularity of Bridget Phillipson. So she really, really stuck the knife in, actually, not just towards the Prime Minister, but other cabinet ministers. But I have to say, the line at the end about Andy Burnham's long eyelashes and black T-shirt was quite funny, because, of course, Andy Burnham is known for his long eyelashes. He does have genuinely long eyelashes. And, of course, the other thing is the sort of, you know, the different vibe, as everyone talks about, but kind of the way he comports himself, the way he dresses. I mean, he got on the train at Manchester on Monday in his black jeans and T-shirt, and then when he was down in Westminster, he was back in a suit to be sworn in. But I'm told, Darren Jones told me yesterday, I said, what was Andy Burnham wearing for your meeting? And he was back in the black T-shirt. So, you know, she had a bit, there was a bit of humour there as well, but it was an uncomfortable watch, and she did not show any sympathy, really, for Keir Starmer. But then he had some quite cutting criticisms of the Conservative Party and her leadership as well.
1: Yeah, and you mentioned your interview with Darren Jones, and you've said that Andy Burnham is pretty much now the Prime Minister in waiting, and that is largely because of what Darren Jones said to you, because he was considered to be one of those people who may contest.
0: Yeah, I mean, I think that the really big moment in this leadership race was when Wes Streeting on Monday, soon after Keir Starmer resigned, said he was not challenging, because Wes Streeting had said continually he had the numbers, he resigned as health secretary. So Wes Streeting standing down from any contest, saying that he'd spoken to Andy Burnham and he did not think it was in the interest of the country and that small differences could be resolved. That was a massive moment. But then also attention shifted to Darren Jones. And you saw Samantha Nisbet there, a key ally in our panel that we just had, a key ally of Keir Starmer, and someone that had orchestrated support for him, talking about over 100 MPs that were backing Keir Starmer. Darren Jones became potentially their candidate, their stalking horse, their figure that would be a proxy, if you like, for Keir Starmer in a race that Starmer decided he would not run. And Darren Jones then became a focal point. But yes, last night I got a phone call from him. We did an interview in which he announced that he had met Andy Burnham. They'd had a conversation. He'd sought reassurances on the economy. Remember, Darren Jones, now the chief secretary to the Prime Minister, was the chief secretary to the Treasury. And he was very concerned, as many MPs are, about Andy Burnham's economic policy. You remember back in the autumn at Labour Party conference, Andy Burnham made a remark about the government shouldn't be in hock of the bond markets. And this really worried people, because they thought an Andy Burnham a premiership, it didn't look very likely then. It now looks nailed on. Whether or not they would break fiscal rules, would they create economic turmoil? Would they unnerve the markets? Would it push up the cost of borrowing? And so Darren Jones said that he'd sought assurances from Andy Burnham on that, that he said Andy Burnham understood the fiscal rules, that he was going to stick to the fiscal rules. He also said, very interestingly, though, that Andy Burnham might, within the fiscal rules, borrow more to invest in specific projects. And I think there would be lots of discussion about that. But in essence, Darren Jones said he got reassurances from Andy Burnham. He couldn't beat Andy Burnham, and it wasn't in the interest of the country to stand. So he's withdrawn. Yeah. And now it really does look like a smooth glideway to number 10 for Andy Burnham. The only other wild card in all of this at the moment is Alan Cairns, a former defence minister that resigns. He's made no secret of his desire to succeed as Prime Minister, but I mean, he still hasn't ruled it out. But there's a big question to me whether he could have any hope of getting the numbers if the Keir Starmer camp does not pivot to him. And the fact that Darren Jones has stepped down suggests that that grouping of MPs might just decide to call it a day as well and accept their fate of Andy Burnham becoming Prime Minister.
1: OK, fascinating stuff, isn't it? And historic Prime Minister's questions. Beth, thank you very much. Thank you. We've got some breaking news concerning that awful train crash last Friday. The train driver who died in that crash near Bedford did pass a red signal moments before the collision. That coming in the last few moments from the rail accident investigation branch. The train driver was killed. Many were injured when that East Midlands railway train collided into the back of another on the same line.

0: People remain in a critical condition. It appears that the driver did pass a red signal. Now, it is hot out there, and what's more, it's going to get hotter. A rare red warning for extreme heat came into place across England and Wales at 9 a.m, and that means there is a danger to life. This warning was extended further south this morning. It now includes Brighton, Portsmouth, Southampton as well. In fact, the whole of Europe is baking under a heat dome, and forecasters are predicting that the UK could record its hottest ever temperature. That's led to hundreds of schools closing, train companies warning of potential disruption as well right across the network. Well, this is the situation right now. Those red heat warnings will stay in place until tomorrow evening. They cover much of southern and central England, as well as large parts of Wales. It's the humidity as well that makes it so difficult, isn't it? Let's just take you around the country. You can see a number of locations there where the temperatures are rising. The latest numbers show it's 34 degrees in central and west London, 31 degrees in Nottingham, back up to 34 in Ardingly and Lyme Regis, and 31 degrees in Teignmouth in Devon. Let's take you straight to Kew Gardens in West London, one of the main places that the Met Office records temperatures from. You can see the heat shimmering there over the trees. Down in Dorset, looking beautiful, isn't it? Lyme Regis, bustling with people on sun loungers and trying to cool down in the sea. People also have been gathering on Teignmouth Beach to enjoy the sun. Looks like the tide is in right now. Perhaps they've gone to get an ice cream. Let's bring in our team. Our correspondent Oliver Whitfield-Miocic is in Crawley in West Sussex. We're also joined by our meteorologist, Steph Galter. Oliver, to you first, Steph. How long is this going to last, and will records be broken?
1: Well, that's certainly the expectation that's been set by meteorologists. We're expecting to have the hot weather, continue. That amber weather warning has been pushed down further south to the south coast now, and certainly where we are stood in East Sussex, where we've got this real hot band of weather at the moment, we're right in that extreme heat weather warning zone, that red warning that's come from the Met Office. We're actually at Ardingly Reservoir, where the water temperature, I've got to say, has been actually quite nice to dip your toes into. We have heard, though, a lot of warnings recently from both the RNLI, from the authorities, about the dangers of coming to bodies of water, because although the temperatures have rapidly increased over the past few days, in some places, the water temperatures have yet to catch up. And there is that worry and that danger that we could see a repeat of the multiple deaths that we saw at the last heat wave that we experienced in May, when quite a few young people tragically lost their lives as they jumped into bodies of water, be that reservoirs, the sea, in some cases lakes. And because the water was colder than what they were expecting, they then went into that cold water shock. And that cold water shock is enough to take your breath away, to seize your muscles up. The advice, of course, from the likes of the RNLI is to float to survive if you find yourself in trouble, but also to have conversations with families, with young ones, to warn them about the dangers of open water. Where we are at the minute, the mercury is above 30 degrees. In the sun, you can certainly feel it. If you don't want to be stood out here for too long, unless you've got access to some shade, unless you've got some sort of hat, some sun cream on, you can very quickly find yourself getting sunburnt. You can find yourself suffering the sort of signs of heat exhaustion, and in the worst cases, heat stroke, which can be classed as a medical emergency. That's why we're hearing from the authorities that on days like today, people should be staying at home. They should be keeping those windows closed, keeping blinds closed so that the heat stays out of the house. Don't go out at the key sort of hot times of the day, around now until 3 p.m. And we've heard those warnings as well from transport infrastructure that it's going to be much, much busier, including the train operating companies and Network Rail, saying that you really shouldn't be travelling, especially in this red warning area, unless it is an absolutely essential journey.
0: OK, Oliver, thank you very much. And to Steph, what's the latest in terms of those temperature readings, Steph?
2: So yes, we've got to 34 degrees so far, 34.0. Yesterday we got to 34.6 as a maximum, so we're nearly at that already. And of course, we've got a good few hours of heating still to come. We're expecting the top temperatures to be around 37, 38 today. And then tomorrow, perhaps sneaking even higher, there's a 20% chance or thereabouts that we might get to 40 degrees. So very, very hot. We are expected to beat the June record today. We haven't yet. What we have seen, though, is that red warning across many parts, including here in Winchester. And that red warning now extends up until midnight on Thursday. And they could even extend it until Friday, because the heating is expected to continue on Friday in the east. So still staying incredibly hot. And then only eventually, as we head through the weekend, the temperature's easing off. And it's doing so slowly. So probably Sunday is the first day where we all start to say, whew, that's over.
0: OK, Steph, for the moment, thank you very much indeed. Just want to bring you some more breaking news. There's been a lot of speculation about what the Prime Minister will do next once he finally leaves Number 10. Well, we have heard in the last few moments from a spokesperson for the Prime Minister that he will stay on as an MP. So Sir Keir Starmer will stay on as a Member of Parliament once he leaves Number 10. Now, a huge maternity report is out today. Let's head to Nottingham, join my colleague Sarah Jane Mee. Sarah Jane.
3: Thanks very much, Jonathan. Yes, we're live in Nottingham all day today on what is a momentous day for maternity care in this country. The biggest inquiry into NHS maternity failings has concluded, and the report delivered by senior midwife Donna Ockingdon earlier on today. It found that hundreds of mothers and babies died as a result of systemic failures, inadequate, dangerously unsafe care at the hands of Nottinghamshire University Trust. The long-awaited report, 4 years in the making, took on the experience of 2,500 families and over 800 NHS staff. We can take you through some of the main findings that Donna Ockingdon told us about a little earlier. Well, the report concluded that there were potentially avoidable outcomes for over 500 women and babies up until May of last year. Women repeatedly described to Donna Ockingdon's team feeling unheard, inadequately informed, and unsupported when expressing anxiety. Women repeatedly described feeling unheard. The review finding that there was a bullying and toxic culture at the Trust over years, with leadership instability found to be a major contributing factor to failings. The chair of the inquiry, Donna Ockingdon, addressing the families that were impacted directly.
4: I hope that this report, however hard it is to hold, tells you that you were heard, that you were believed, and that your voices now carry weight that will outlast all of us in this room. I also want to say something clearly at the outset about what this report is. This report is about what happens when leadership fails, when governance fails, when a culture develops in which bullying is tolerated, concerns are suppressed, incidents are downgraded, and the voices of women, particularly the most vulnerable women, are systematically dismissed. We heard from so many current and former staff at NUH. Many of the clinical staff who worked in maternity services cared deeply. They were often working in conditions that were chronically understaffed, under-resourced, and under enormous pressure over a very long time. This is a report about a system that failed, and it is a report about what it costs when systems fail. It costs lives. It costs futures. And it costs families everything.
3: Donna Ockenden speaking in this room a short time ago. We are expecting a press conference from the families affected. They are waiting to hear from the Health Secretary, James Murray. He's due to stand up in the House of Commons to deliver a statement about the Ockenden report. That should be happening any time now. We understand that press conference will follow the Health Secretary's statement because the families understandably want to hear what his reaction to today's findings are. Donna Ockenden saying that without these families, you might still, families in Nottingham might still be experiencing the kind of tragedies that they went through. She said to them, you were heard, you were believed, and your voices carry weight that will last. So powerful, because this really matters, not just for the families affected, but for future families in the Nottinghamshire area. Let's bring in medical negligence lawyer Natalie Cosgrove, who's been working with a huge number of families that have been giving evidence to Donna Ockenden and her team. Natalie, what we heard about from Donna Ockenden was unsafe care, but what we also heard about were cover-ups.
5: Absolutely, and that will come as no surprise to the families, probably to the general public, but it will mean an awful lot to those families who have been subjected to those cover-ups themselves, who have believed it for some time, maybe have been told that what their thoughts were about their care, what happened to them, what happened to their children, was sometimes their fault, we've heard, that nothing in their care was wrong and that they were provided with safe care. And so this is the reconciliation of many years of trauma culminating today in what Donna Ockenden so profoundly said to us.
3: And Natalie, today is about the Nottinghamshire community, the community served by the trust at the centre of this inquiry. But I saw families from Leeds here today listening to Donna Ockenden. They're here to support the families here in Nottingham because they have their own inquiry that will be underway. We know there is one that will be led again by Donna Ockenden in Sussex. We've been here before. We are going to be here in the future again. This has been seen as a watershed moment. The families, Donna Ockenden, have said enough is enough. This should be the last report. But the backdrop is political turmoil at the moment. We're going to hear it from the Health Secretary shortly. But the truth of the matter is he might not be in that job in a few weeks' time. Hugely frustrating and more uncertainty for those affected.
5: Absolutely. And I have been speaking to some parents from Leeds earlier today to say this will be us in a few years' time. And how daunting that must be for them as they support families in Nottingham to know that they walk into that. There are good reasons for these independent reviews within the trust. There's good reason why trusts should have a mirror held to them so that they can improve their services. But it only takes one health secretary to say enough is enough, it's time for a national public inquiry, which I'm sure is what the families are going to say today. It's not a small undertaking, but one family who suffers loss, who is injured, is one too many. And one of the things that families get into this is to find out what happened to them. But really, the reason why they continue to do what they do is to try and stop it from happening to families in the future. And the cumulative grief of nationally and especially in Nottingham today it is really felt within the baby loss and maternity community.
3: The National Inquiry into the State of Maternity Care, led by Baroness Amos, will report back in just a few days' time. But what we heard about today was personal tragedy that was effectively allowed to happen because NHS, governance, regulators failed as well. This is systemic failures. It's not just about one-off mistakes, uncaring health professionals. It's about a whole system that does not have care at the heart of it. Women not listened to, midwives not listened to.
5: Absolutely, and I have assisted families in trying to raise the alarm to regulators, regulators having their own processes, not being able to bend even when they're told that this is unsafe care, and they can take steps to try and deal with that, and being appeased by people in senior positions saying that we've done what we needed to do. And so that's why sometimes we need to look at what's happening in that leadership and how are they allowed to continue unchallenged. And that's what the families want, for those in senior leadership, especially those historically in senior leadership, to say we got it wrong and this is how we can make it right for the future. The regulators need to be part of that and put their hand in, because they are the heart of how NHS provision is dictated to, and so they need to take responsibility for their part in how we've got here today.
3: Yeah, those charged with oversight and governance, the regulators, Donna Ockingdon today, finding that they are essentially not fit for purpose. Natalie, thank you. Natalie Cosgrove, medical negligence lawyer, who has worked with so many of the families affected by this inquiry and report, is going to be with me throughout the afternoon to reflect on events. As I said, the families hosting a press conference shortly. The Health Secretary due to speak in the House of Commons shortly as well. And those failings, those cover-ups, the attitude at senior level, we've been hearing about that from a senior midwife who gave evidence to the Donna Ockingdon inquiry. She's speaking anonymously. She was a whistleblower who worked at the Trust. And what she saw there during her time was so bad that she had to leave. She talks about trauma. She talks about grief. She gives the other side of the story, those midwives and NHS staff trying to do their best in uncontrollable and often dangerous circumstances. I've been speaking to her. Here's some of her story.
6: While I was there, a baby was delivered with such force during a forceps delivery that it was delivered in one pull. You're meant to do it in stages to prevent life-changing injuries, vaginal tears and perineal muscle damage. But the baby was pulled out with such force that it fell to the floor, hitting the leg of the bed on the way down. The umbilical cord ruptured, and the baby, as a consequence, had a cranial hemorrhage, bleeding on the brain. This incident wasn't recorded as moderate or severe harm in the hospital report, because that would have led to an investigation. Instead, it was deliberately downgraded and recorded as no harm, because they reasoned they didn't actually mean to harm the baby. I just kept thinking, this isn't right. Even if it wasn't meant, the baby was harmed in our care. The culture was toxic. Collusion between managers, covering up poor care, regularly changing records to reflect what should have happened rather than what actually happened, and belittling junior members of staff. We don't become midwives to cause harm. We become midwives to support and advocate for women, and to provide compassionate care. It's culture, systems, processes and poor leadership that have let midwives down over the last two decades. Senior figures should be held accountable. They all knew what was happening in their maternity units because their staff were telling them, enough is enough.
3: A midwife who used to work at the Nottingham University Hospitals Trust here in the city, telling me about her experience, and it's something that's echoed throughout the Ockingdon report released today, over 800 NHS staff coming forward to give their testimony about the unsafe care at that trust. We are going to hear from the families affected, as we've been saying, over 2,500 of them coming forward to share their stories. Many more families are still coming forward. We will be live to their press conference shortly. We understand that they are waiting to hear from the Health Secretary, James Murray. He's due to stand up in the House of Commons shortly to give his reaction to what we have heard from Donna Ockingdon today. And once the families have taken that on board, they will then give their reaction to what has unfolded today. We'll be live in Nottingham throughout the course of the day here on Sky News. But right now, we'll take a short break.
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0: Well, we are waiting to hear from the families affected by that damning report into NHS maternity care. Once they begin to speak, we will bring that news conference to you. Meanwhile, Oldham, London, Bradford and Keighley are set to be the first towns and cities investigated in the National Grooming Gangs Inquiry. It will look at how gangs operated in those areas and will probe how police, council and health and social care services responded. Our Home Editor, Jason Farrell, has the latest.
1: Quite a few lines coming out now from the National Grooming Gangs Inquiry. They're going to be talking to us later today as well. But what we've heard from Anne Longfield, who is chairing the inquiry, is that their national accountability hearings are going to be taking place by the end of the year. These are hearings where they will listen to people who were responsible for looking after these children who were groomed. It might be social services, it might be the councils, it might be CPS or the police, and what they did and where the failings were in those areas. But they've also announced some of the key local areas they're going to look at. We already knew about Oldham, but they're also including Bradford and London. Now, some people might be quite surprised at London. You tend to think of this as an issue that's very predominantly in northern towns. But there has been quite a lot of reports, including on Sky News. We've spoken to victims in London and other outlets as well. And there's been MPs pushing for London to be included in the inquiry from all the political spheres, actually. So it's not that surprising that London is involved, but that has a much more different ethnic diversity to it and a much more complex picture about what's going on in London. But I think it's important that it is included. Bradford, I think, is also important. Bradford is actually pushed back against having a local inquiry in their area because they said they had various reviews and serious case reviews. There was a very prominent campaigner there who's still very prominent, Fiona Goddard, and her story alone about how badly failed she was. We've spoken to her a number of times. By all sorts of people. She was living in care and was abused multiple times and trafficked to many towns around the UK. And she always felt that Bradford was one of those areas that really had to be looked at by this review. And the review is going to look at what was going on in Bradford.
0: Let's return to Nottingham and hear from the families affected by that review into NHS maternity services.
2: Abhorrent leadership that, over many years, has resulted in avoidable maternal harm and baby deaths, maternal deaths, stillbirth, life-changing injuries, and profound psychological harm to mothers and birth partners. It feels like there is no aspect of maternity and neonatal services that has come out of this review unscathed. Some of the themes identified in the report are ones that we, the campaigning families, have direct and personal experience of. Our concerns were dismissed and not acted upon. We weren't told the truth about what happened, even after death. Babies were treated with an absence of dignity, and the hospital frequently failed to keep our loved ones safe. We never wanted to be campaigners. We are victims who became campaigners because those responsible for keeping mothers, babies, families safe failed to listen. The report findings and actions that Donna and her team say must happen must be treated with the utmost seriousness and implemented in full. Anything less would be a betrayal of the families whose suffering has made this review necessary. The report findings... This thorough report is the culmination of nearly 4 years' worth of work by a team of more than 200 medical specialists comprising experts, neonatologists, obstetricians, fetal medicine specialists and midwives. It is evidence-based and expert-led. It doesn't need to be considered. It simply needs to be actioned. We want to speak directly to staff of the Trust. We are horrified by what some of you have shared during the review. We recognise that some of you have been expected to work in a constant state of crisis within a culture where bullying, intimidation and the fear of speaking up has too often felt normal. We believe that you must be properly supported, valued and empowered to provide the safe, compassionate care that future parents in Nottingham deserve. The fact that a significant number of senior staff chose not to participate in this review is appalling. You have demonstrated that maternity safety doesn't matter to you, but self-preservation does. Your failure to engage constructively and with candour in this review process is further proof that you are unfit to keep mothers and babies safe. Questions must be asked by senior leaders of the NHS and government and the regulators whether these people are fit to continue working in the NHS. A culture that resists scrutiny and accountability lies at the heart of many of the failings identified at the Trust, and it must change if meaningful improvement is to be achieved. We know that the problems are not unique to Nottingham, and the time has come for there to be a statutory public inquiry into maternity and neonatal services across England. This is because safe care can only be consistent when the full truth is known. Every family affected by failures in care deserves the truth and deserves accountability. We urge the Prime Minister to establish such an inquiry without delay.
3: Thank you. We must thank the former Health Secretary, the Right Honourable Sajid Javid, for commissioning this review back in 2022. Thank you for listening to us and acting. We're profoundly grateful to family and staff who have come forward to share their experiences, and to all the journalists whose investigations helped shine a light on what was happening behind the closed doors. Together, we have been instrumental in exposing the largest maternity scandal in NHS history. It should never have fallen to us to uncover the truth and force action. The responsibility for protecting patients belongs to the Trust leaders, regulators and the government, and what happens next lies firmly with them. Thank you to Donna and her amazing team who have pursued the truth with compassion, determination and absolute integrity. You have been there for families who have invariably felt ignored and dismissed. To you, we are not numbers on a page. We are people whose lives have been irrevocably altered. Your hard work has made us feel vindicated. And finally, to Donna, the Nottingham families are deeply grateful to you for your kindness, respect, and genuine care you have shown throughout this whole process. You understand that behind every statistic is a child or mother who should be here. A mum, dad and sibling whose lives have been forever changed and who are living with unimaginable loss or lifelong consequences. And we cannot thank you enough.
4: Luke Shanahan, LBC. Thank you all for being here today and speaking to us. I wanted to pick up on your point about a full public inquiry, because it strikes me that wouldn't be the first, even in recent times, full public inquiry inspired by a tragedy here in Nottingham. Have you spoken to the families affected by those attacks? Is that something that you'd seek to do? How do you want to go about campaigning for that to happen?
5: Well, I think it's pretty evident that we do need a full statutory public inquiry. It's very clear that all of the regulators have let us down. And when we hear today of Donna and people not giving her evidence, it's horrific. They need to be compelled to give evidence. You know, those clinicians, are they clinically safe if they don't have patient safety at their heart? No. And it's not just Nottingham. We are in contact with people from Leeds down to Plymouth. It is widespread. And my main frustration is that if you harmed or killed a child or a mother in any other walk of life, if a school pickup, there would be people held to account and people would be in jail. But for our maternity services throughout England, there is no accountability, and that is unfair.
6: Thank you. Hi, Sean Linton, Sunday Times. Thanks all for doing this. Again, turning to the public inquiry question, I've worked with some of you for many years. We've seen this happening across the country. A public inquiry looking at trusts will achieve one thing. I'm just interested to tease out from you, is it your belief that actually a public inquiry really needs to dig into the policies and agenda that were driven by the Department for Health, NHS England, that forced trusts into certain patterns of behaviour that we're all familiar with? I'm just interested if someone could speak to that point specifically.
2: I think you have beautifully highlighted one of the questions for a public inquiry. Why did the leaders of Nottingham and other trusts around the country behave like they did? Was it because of policy and pressure from above, or was it that they just fancied doing that? And we don't know the answer to that, hence the need for a public inquiry, which is set to answer three questions. What happened? And we do not know what happened, because there is a lot of information missing. Why did it happen, and who is responsible? And what do we do to stop it happening again? And they're simple questions, and we're nowhere near answering them. I would like to know the answer to your question. Was it the chief executive of this trust who allowed this to happen, or was it because of pressure from the Department of Health and Social Care? And we can give you a list now of people who we say will be witnesses to that public inquiry, and none of the names will surprise you.
7: Hello, Amelia Salmons from Bauer Media. I wanted to direct my question to Jack and Sarah specifically. For the last month, we've told the story of Harriet Hawkins, and I just wanted to ask you why you feel it's important that the babies and mothers are remembered and the families remembered at the heart of every single case.
5: I think it is very easy for people to switch into statistics and talk about if it's the largest maternity scandal, if it's not, and at the end of the day, we're just being a mummy and daddy to our beautiful daughter who was killed and should be alive. I think it's very easy for society to also not talk about child death, because when your kid dies, no one really wants to talk about it. But when your kid dies via NHS negligence, hardly anyone wants to talk about it. And I really want to change that, and because, sadly, it is very common.
8: Siobhan from Sky News, thank you for speaking with us here today. I know that you thanked Sajid Javid for commissioning this review, but since it was commissioned back in 2022, there have since been around four health secretaries that have succeeded him, and we're currently facing yet more political turmoil. Can you tell me how important it is that the government do not only acknowledge the findings, but also really, I suppose, pledge to real change regardless of what happens over the coming months?
9: We've seen many health secretaries and potentially another one if things change soon. There's been promises from successive governments, but now we need action. We're past the point of promises now. We need things to actually change, which is why we need a public inquiry to be commissioned now. It shouldn't have taken us as harmed and bereaved families to campaign for years and years, a decade, to be able to get some answers. And now we need accountability. And that's why we need the PI.
10: You've spoken about the staff who refused to cooperate with the review. The government said that in future, if NHS staff refuse to cooperate with any other reviews, they may face up to 2 years in prison. What's your reaction to that?
2: Do you mind if I just comment on that? If you go back to the publication of previous reviews and previous scandals, you'll see other health secretaries' names saying exactly the same type of words. We need to hold people to account. We see nothing coming out of the position of Secretary of State that makes it different to the real life of maternity departments.
11: Victoria MacDonald from Channel 4 News. Given that you're pleased with the inquiry and what Donna and her team have done, does there remain anything in the report that you still think is missing that you would have preferred to have seen more interrogated?
12: I think for me, the biggest thing, obviously Donna's report picks up on themes about failures from the regulators, but that's only through family kind of testimony about speaking about their engagement with such regulators. And I think, in actual fact, what, on a national level, I think what we're seeing here is a kind of complete breakdown of every single system and structure that should be in place to keep mothers and babies safe.
13: Yeah. So we prosecuted, CQC prosecuted NUH last year, and it was the largest prosecution to date. We had to fight for that. Families shouldn't have to fight for that. And we raised concerns with the CQC with regards to Quinn's neonatal care, which we also told Donna. CQC failed to investigate that. They stopped at the time of birth of Quinn because they already met the threshold for unsafe care to prosecute. And that was last year. And what we saw in Donna's report today is the first time that I've actually seen that validated, that there should have been a neonatal expert and there should have been an investigation into neonatal care, but CQC failed us.
14: You'll know that what's happened after previous maternity reviews in terms of the improvements or non-improvements in the other previous trusts and government action as well. Do you have any greater faith that Nottingham will improve or that nationally care will improve following what you've been through than what happened in Morecambe Bay and East Kent and Shrewsbury and Telford?
9: I think, as Donna said in her speech, she's going to ensure that these recommendations are implemented, and we as a group are not going to stop until they are. We need to ensure that this isn't a report that is there for people to choose whether they follow or not. These are critical recommendations that will make maternity services so much safer. So they have to be implemented, and we will continue working with the Secretary of State to ensure that is done.
15: Poppy Karonka from The Times. Very soon we have Baroness Amos's review into maternity care. The results will be about maternity care across the country. I know from previous statements that you think that that is not sufficient, some of you must, and that a public inquiry is still necessary apart from that. Do you mind just taking us through why a public inquiry is necessary on top of that review and what that review may or may not do?
2: We are troubled by Baroness Amos's review for a variety of reasons, some of which is around who has managed to get in to be her review team. And we would suggest that some of those people would be witnesses in the public inquiry that we will get and will happen. We're worried about the superficial nature of it. And as I said earlier, the point of a public inquiry is to find out what happened. And we can't find out what happened by interviewing 12 chief executives of very troubled hospitals. So we have little confidence in Baroness Amos. It's not independent. It's commissioned by the same people who allowed Nottingham to happen. We need an independent, judge-led, courtroom, barrister-driven, emails available, public inquiry to answer those questions. What happened? Why did it happen? Who is responsible? And what do we stop? What do we do to stop it happening again? Nothing short of that will do.
16: We've said time and time again the reports that you have into Nottingham and the past reports that you've had, they all, and the AMOS report that's coming out, they all have the same thing. They don't look at the regulators. And the reality is they're failing the entire country. And until we can look at that, until there's a public inquiry that covers that, the situation isn't going to get any better. Maternity is not going to improve because there's no scrutiny on the regulators. There hasn't been any scrutiny on the regulators. And that's why there needs to be a public inquiry.
12: Just one point I want to add on that as well. We know that the AMOS report and Donna Ockenden's report is actually within the terms of reference for the Maternity Task Force. It's okay coming up with a plan for the future to keep people safe and using those two reports to help you do that. But those two reports don't look at the regulators, as Sarah's just said, and that will remain a big safety concern that's not being looked at. They have failed to keep our families safe, and they will continue to put families in harm's way until they are made to stand up and account for their failure to recognise a maternity scandal after maternity scandal.
9: They also fail to offer to give us any accountability. So as Donna has said today, half of the senior leadership team didn't engage with the review. Half. So we're aware that a public inquiry is obviously a legal process in which people are compelled to come and will be talking under oath, so they should be speaking the truth. And then that gives us an opportunity to get true accountability, which at the moment we don't have.
17: Afternoon, Joel Moore from the Nottingham Post. Open question to any of you, really. Obviously, you would have all been aware of a lot of the failings before the report. I was just wondering which aspects or themes struck you the most or took you most by surprise from Donna's findings?
18: I think for a lot of the families, there wasn't really anything that stood out massive. It was all stuff that we expected and the themes that we expected. It's just the validation of it and the validation of what we've all been saying for so long is now in a report, and those themes are there that we've been saying for so long. So I don't think for me there was one that stood out any more than the others.
19: Could I just add possibly a pleasant surprise was the amount of staff, ground floor staff, that came forward to speak to Donna's team, because it's not an easy thing to do when you read about the toxic culture that they've been working within. So we are really, really, truly grateful to those staff, and we just want to say to them, you know, please keep coming forward. We know it's not easy.
20: I was very struck by the strength of Donna's words when it came to describing the culture at NUH and how condemning she was of that. And like Kimmy said, we really do recognise that there were good staff working in a bad environment, and they too are victims in this scandal. I was very struck by how far Donna went to condemn the bad staff working in a bad environment. And they must be held to account. Only accountability can incentivise that culture change, which is so desperately needed in maternity services.
21: Thanks, Sam Blanchard from The Sun. I wanted to ask, I guess it's kind of split into two groups of people, but how this whole experience has made you feel about the NHS and your views of the health service. For those of you that have worked in it, you know, how your colleagues can have done these things, and for those of you who use it, you know, how you feel watching your sort of friends and family and yourselves using it, and how that's changed.
20: It's difficult. My daughter survived, my daughter Caitlin. She was admitted to paediatric intensive care 13 times last year, and she's currently on intensive care as we speak. That's become normal to us. To most parents, that's the most horrific event of their lives. To us, it's Wednesday. So it's difficult. But there's no alternative. You just have to. You just have to hope that one day you're listened to, that one day the being dismissed, minimised, ignored, sidelined, stops, and that the perpetration, the perpetuation and the propagation of harm stops. And that's not easy.
5: I think for me, we dedicated our careers to the NHS. You know, we worked at Nottingham. And when I was about to give birth, I thought, I'm going to trust my colleagues. You know, my birth plan is, well, they know what they're doing. You know, I'm low risk. Just get my healthy baby out alive. And then to be treated during my 6-day labour like I was, I couldn't compute it. I couldn't, even as a senior clinician, get past the admissions phone line. You know, and then after Harriet died, you know, the cover-up was horrific, and we only knew that they were covering up because we knew the system, and that was really difficult. And then, you know, to use the NHS, I had to use the NHS. I had an acute disc bulge. I went in. I was put in a side room, and the consultant said to me, oh, we don't treat people like you. Why don't you go to Derby? So I was actually refused treatment. So it's really difficult, yeah.
9: This is where I'd say the ongoing harm continues, because what choice have you got but to engage with NHS? As a harmed mum, I have to regularly engage the NHS to keep up with my medical needs, but I have zero trust. I think most of us here don't trust doctors now. Going into any medical setting is re-traumatising. And I think when you need to go to a hospital, you need to go to doctors, that's when you're at your most vulnerable. And to not have that trust, to question everything they say, to go home and Google search and figure out whether or not they fobbed you off or they're treating you properly, is re-traumatising over and over again. But you don't have an option because we have the NHS.
10: I just want to ask you a question about accountability. And you've all used that word regarding staff that you've either come into contact with or that you've heard about. What does accountability look like to you?
0: Since our daughter was killed in 2019, not one single person has been held to account. And we always say we don't want people to be unnecessarily punished, but we want to know that they have been looked at, that the regulators have looked at their practice, and that they are actually safe to continue. And that's what's missing, and that's what accountability is to us. These people are still working within the NHS, and they've been allowed, many of them, to leave out the back door. A lot of them are now working in other positions within the NHS, such as maternity improvement roles, and they've never answered to anything that they did that allowed Nottingham to become so toxic. And even with Donna's review, a lot of the senior managers, they haven't been open and honest and spoken to the review. And I think for us, accountability isn't about unnecessarily punishing staff. It's just about knowing that they've been assessed and they are fit to practice and to continue working.
2: I would like some of the staff involved in Harriet's care and other people's care to be in court so that the country can decide what accountability looks like. Are you allowed to falsify records? Are you allowed to depart from proven national guidelines? Two simple questions that I've got an answer for, but that doesn't matter. We need the country to say through the courts that is okay. You're allowed to come off guidelines. You're allowed, but you're not allowed to falsify records. Because what we're describing, it's so normal for us to talk about things that are criminal in other walks of life. So let's test some of it in the court. Let's have a few test cases. And maybe that will make it easier for the really good people who want to flourish and grow and make the maternity department safe to do that, because we've called out the people who haven't done that.
19: Just one more thing to add to that. In the NHS, poor and dangerous care that leads to preventable harm is often... those individuals involved in that are often rewarded and moved around, promoted, allowed to move up into the echelons of, you know, NHS management. And that is very perverse when you see the level of harm they're doing instead of actually answering. They're not even disciplined properly within, you know, a workplace discipline setting. I'm not talking about sending people to prison, although some of them should be, like Jack said, but it's just backwards. So, yeah.
1: Anna Whitaker from the BBC. Can I just ask about the Health Secretary's announcement this morning around Martha's Rule? Firstly, would it have changed anything in any of your cases to have that second opinion? And second of all, is there a worry from you that they are implementing Martha's Rule into maternity services instead of a public inquiry?
5: I'll answer the first bit to that. And in my case, it wouldn't have made a difference because I couldn't even get admitted. And I think one of the themes in Nottingham and in Winter's case as well is you're not being listened to in labour and you're told to stay at home. So from my perspective, it wouldn't have made a difference because I wasn't even allowed in.
20: I don't think in our case it would have made a difference to Caitlin's care either. Caitlin was already in an intensive care environment when she deteriorated and that went undetected. And where do you escalate to from there?
12: I think for me as well, in Donna's report, she describes staff being frightened to use the call button, call the alarm. And I wonder if requesting kind of a second opinion, whether that's similar to that call alarm, whether senior midwives would look at the midwife and think that was a sign of weakness. So maybe it would have the kind of same outcome.
6: Hi, Sean Linton, Sunday Times. Coming back for a second go, sorry. I just want to ask you, throughout the years when I've interviewed some of you, we've talked about the issue of normal birth and that this was something that was pursued. Donna

0: list of people for a public inquiry? Because that's a question that we need to answer. Is it reasonable to... are those views reasonable? And do they cause harm?
1: Any more questions?
2: Obviously, we've not had the time to go through the full report with a fine-tooth comb, but we have had numerous conversations amongst us and with Donna. And throughout Donna's investigation into Nottingham, the natural birthing ideology is addressed in various parts of the report, possibly not as a standalone kind of title, but throughout it is definitely recognised and critiqued.
3: What, do you have a message to midwives, though, who might be watching this and who are not from Nottingham, but they're part of the system?
4: I would just say, listen to the woman, listen to the family. I was denied a C-section. I had a C-section called and then withdrawn by a senior midwife that shut down a doctor. They told me I'll be termed the next day and I can give, we'll make a plan then. So, yeah, I think it's a question for a public inquiry to determine whether that can cause harm. And, yeah.
5: This is for Jack and Sarah. We have met a lot over the last few years. We spoke about this day and how emotional and how hard it was going to be. You knew that you'd been failed. You fought for this review, just sitting in that room. What was it like to hear again, to get that validation that you were right? You weren't on your own. You weren't isolated.
6: I think it might just make me cry, Nancy. It's just, I just have this immense sense of anger, because if they'd listened to us in 2016, there would be so many people not in this room. I just can't compute, as a senior clinician, how they did this to us and how they did this to all these families. You know, and it's not just us, it's, you know, little Lottie's never going to get her sister back.
5: Would I be able to ask the same question to you, Gary and Sarah?
7: I think we always say this is... it's like the club that nobody wants to be in, but I couldn't think of better people to have been in. For years, the Trust isolated families. It made families feel like they were alone, like their baby's harm or the death was unavoidable. And actually finding other families for us was like a light, because suddenly you weren't alone. There was other people that understand the sheer pain and trauma that you were going through every day and understand how hard it is to live in a world where everything is scary. And I think finding Sarah and Jack and then finding other families, it was a really big moment for us, and I think we couldn't have done it if we weren't together. We say all the time that we're stronger together and we're stronger as a team, and I don't think we would have got the review and we would be sitting here now if we hadn't all found each other.
8: I'll just add that one of the clinicians that visited us in the bereavement suite said that if we'd listened to every mother's concerns, we'd be overrun. And I think now I can respond to that and say, if you'd listened to every mother's concerns, there would be hundreds of mothers, babies, still alive, not brain injuries, lives would not have been destroyed. Had they listened to Jack and Sarah, Winter would be here. and her brother.

0: wouldn't be growing up looking at a gravestone.
1: Thank you. Is that all the questions? Thank you so much, everybody. Thank you. I think it's important to probably say this is the first time that the families have all ever done any press together, which is one of the reasons why we wanted to do this conference, because they are literally such an amazing team and what they've achieved is incredible. So,
0: can I just add, I know we obviously did our statement at the beginning, but genuinely the media gave our children and mums who can't be here a voice, and without the platform that you offer to follow that story, we would not be here today.
2: So we have been hearing from families affected by the maternity scandal in Nottinghamshire. They thanked the senior midwife, Donna Ockenden, for her report. They were emotional at times, calling for a full statutory public inquiry where people would be compelled, of course, to give evidence. They say they still want to know why it happened, who was responsible, and how to stop what happened to them stopping to any other families in the future. Do you have faith in the care in Nottingham and the UK will now improve as a result of what you've been through? They were asked by journalists. We won't stop until the report's critical recommendations are... Will now improve as a result of what you've been through? They were asked by journalists. We won't stop until the report's critical recommendations are implemented, came the response. We will continue working with the Health Secretary to make sure that happens. Well, the report concluded that there were potentially avoidable outcomes for more than 500 women and babies up until May last year. Women repeatedly described feeling unheard, inadequately informed, and unsupported when expressing anxiety. The review found there was a bullying and toxic culture at the trust over years, with leadership instability found to be a major contributing factor to failings. The chair of the inquiry, Donna Ockenden, addressed the families that were impacted directly.
3: I hope that this report, however hard it is to hold, tells you that you were heard, that you were believed, and that your voices now carry weight that will outlast all of us in this room. I also want to say something clearly at the outset about what this report is. This report is about what happens when leadership fails, when governance fails, when a culture develops in which bullying is tolerated, concerns are suppressed, incidents are downgraded, and the voices of women, particularly the most vulnerable women, are systematically dismissed. We heard from so many current and former staff at NUH. Many of the clinical staff who worked in maternity services cared deeply. They were often working in conditions that were chronically understaffed, under-resourced, and under enormous pressure over a very long time. This is a report about a system that failed, and it is a report about what it costs when systems fail. It costs lives, it costs futures, and it costs families everything.
2: That was the report's author speaking a short time ago. While responding to that, the Health Secretary, James Murray, in the Commons.
4: Now, having met the families and having seen the report, I feel appalled by the neglect, incompetence, racism, discrimination, contempt, and harassment that so many suffered. And I feel heartbroken to know that at so many times when they tried to raise the alarm about their care, they were ignored, sneered at, disbelieved, blamed, and lied to. I want to close where I began, with the families. Nothing can make up for what they have gone through. But this report is a tribute to their resilience and tenacity. And I say directly to them, you have had to drive this for so long, but you are no longer driving this alone. We are with you, and we will not stop until you have the accountability and the justice you deserve. I commend this statement to the House.
5: The Health Secretary there. Well, we have spoken to a senior midwife who worked at Nottingham University Hospital's NHS Trust and gave evidence to Donna Ockenden's inquiry. She is still working in the NHS, so to protect her identity, a producer has voiced her words. But she painted a very grim picture of the culture at the Trust and shared harrowing details of failures in care.
6: While I was there, a baby was delivered with such force during a forceps delivery that it was delivered in one pull. You're meant to do it in stages to prevent life-changing injuries, vaginal tears and perineal muscle damage. But the baby was pulled out with such force that it fell to the floor, hitting the leg of the bed on the way down. The umbilical cord ruptured and the baby, as a consequence, had a cranial hemorrhage, bleeding on the brain. This incident wasn't recorded as moderate or severe harm in the hospital report because that would have led to an investigation. Instead, it was deliberately downgraded and recorded as no harm because they reasoned they didn't actually mean to harm the baby. I just kept thinking, this isn't right. Even if it wasn't meant, the baby was harmed in our care. The culture was toxic. Collusion between managers, covering up poor care, regularly changing records to reflect what should have happened rather than what actually happened, and belittling junior members of staff. We don't become midwives to cause harm. We become midwives to support and advocate for women, and to provide compassionate care. It's culture, systems, processes, and poor leadership that have let midwives down over the last two decades. Senior figures should be held accountable. They all knew what was happening in their maternity units because their staff were telling them, enough is enough.
5: Well, coming up here on Sky News, we'll have more from that inquiry. We'll also get analysis from the First Prime Minister's questions since Sir Keir Starmer.
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0: Welcome back. It's hot, isn't it? And it's going to get even hotter. A rare red warning for extreme heat came into place across England and Wales at 9 a.m. And that means there is a danger to life. Now, this warning was extended further south earlier to include Brighton, Portsmouth, Southampton as well. The whole of Europe is baking under a heat dome. Forecasters are predicting that the UK could record its hottest ever temperature. Well, that's led to hundreds of schools closing and train companies warning of potential disruption right across the network. Well, let's show you the situation as it stands. Those red heat warnings will stay in place until tomorrow evening. They cover much of southern and central England, as well as large parts of Wales. Let's just take a look around the country. There are a number of locations where the temperatures are rising. This is the situation right now in Kew Gardens in West London, one of the main places the Met Office records temperatures from. You can see the heat haze there. No doubt those trees giving some shade to visitors at Kew. Let's take Kew to the seaside. Pictures of Bournemouth Pier. Look at that. Just beautiful. Plenty of people standing in the sea there trying to cool off. Sky's Oliver Whitfield-Miocic has the latest from a reservoir in West Sussex.
1: We've got this real hot band of weather at the moment. We're right in that extreme heat weather warning zone, that red warning that's come from the Met Office. We're actually at Ardingly Reservoir, where the water temperature, I've got to say, has been actually quite nice to dip your toes into. We have heard, though, a lot of warnings recently from both RNLI, from the authorities, about the dangers of coming to bodies of water, because although the temperatures have rapidly increased over the past few days, in some places, the water temperatures have yet to catch up. And there is that worry and that danger that we could see a repeat of the multiple deaths that we saw at the last heat wave that we experienced in May, when quite a few young people tragically lost their lives as they jumped into bodies of water, be that reservoirs, the sea, in some cases lakes. And because the water was colder than what they were expecting, they then went into that cold water shock. And that cold water shock is enough to take your breath away, to seize your muscles up. The advice, of course, from the likes of the RNLI is to float to survive if you find yourself in trouble, but also to have conversations with families, with young ones, to warn them about the dangers of open water. Where we are at the minute, the mercury is above 30 degrees. In the sun, you can certainly feel it. If you don't want to be stood out here for too long, unless you've got access to some shade, unless you've got some sort of hat, some sun cream on, you can very quickly find yourself getting sunburnt. You can find yourself suffering the sort of signs of heat exhaustion and, in the worst cases, heat stroke, which can be classed as a medical emergency. That's why we're hearing from the authorities that on days like today, people should be staying at home. They should be keeping those windows closed, keeping blinds closed so that the heat stays out of the house. Don't go out at the key sort of hot times of the day, around now until 3 p.m. And we've heard those warnings as well from transport infrastructure that it's going to be much, much busier, including the train operating companies and Network Rail, saying that you really shouldn't be travelling, especially in this red warning area, unless it is an absolutely essential journey.
0: Our meteorologist, Steph Golter, is in Winchester. Hi, Steph. Are records going to be broken, do you think?
2: Today, I'm not so sure. We're currently at 34.9. Obviously, to get to the record, we need 35.6. Are we going to get that much higher just in the next hour or so that we see this heating? I'm not so sure we will, but even if we don't today, there is the risk that we're going to tomorrow. So tomorrow is, if anything, expected to be slightly hotter. The area's just moved a little bit further towards the east. So yeah, a large area is going to be hot again tomorrow. It is likely to be that little bit hotter.
0: Steph, thank you very much. Definitely too hot to be wearing a tie, that's for sure. It's also been heating up across Europe as well, with record-breaking temperatures recorded in France yesterday. NBC News correspondent Danielle Hamanjan has the latest from Paris.
3: It is hotter here today than in 99% of the rest of the world. Behind me, of course, is the famous Louvre Museum, and most of the people you see there, and there are thousands of people, they are tourists who are determined to power through this suffocating heat wave. I spoke to one American family who said they didn't fly 7,000 miles just to sit in a hotel room, albeit that's where That might be the only place that can find some air conditioning. Now, France recorded its hottest day ever yesterday in the south of France, hitting 112 degrees, and records here began back in 1947. But this heat wave has also been a deadly one. 45 people at least have drowned, many of them quite young. And in one horrifying case, two children were found dead in a car in the blistering heat of a parked car. The mother, speaking voluntarily to authorities, confirmed that the children had locked themselves in the vehicle without her knowledge. Now, here in Paris, for the first time, the Louvre is going to be shortening visiting hours because of this extreme heat. The Eiffel Tower, L'Arc de Triomphe, Versailles also doing the same. And unfortunately, this is not a 1 or 2 day thing. The temperatures are expected to dip next week, but the environment minister here in France warning that this heat wave might extend into mid-July.
0: So that's the situation in Paris. Let's get a more detailed check on the weather here in the UK.
4: I hope we haven't forgotten anything.
5: Travel insurance. I tick that box.
4: Yeah, but remember what you forgot last year.
6: All Clear Travel Insurance sponsors Sky News Weather.
0: Well, as we've been reporting, the fine weather continues to the end of the week, with temperatures set to rise still higher. And for the record, for the hottest June day ever, 35.6 degrees Celsius has to be broken. However, the combination of extreme heat and rising humidity has triggered weather warnings, red for southern England and a wider amber warning for much of England and Wales. Highest temperatures are likely to occur somewhere between West London and the West Country today, with a moderate probability of seeing 38 Celsius. There'll be almost unbroken sunshine for central, southern and eastern parts of the UK. A little more cloud in the west at times, with Ireland and Scotland seeing some outbreaks of patchy rain and drizzle. Those damp conditions will persist in the far northwest overnight. Elsewhere, it's going to be a hot and sticky night once again under clear skies. Western England and Wales are likely to see a tropical night with temperatures no lower than the low to mid 20s Celsius. Low cloud and sea mist will drift onto North Sea coasts at times.
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0: Do stay with us on Sky News today. In a moment, investigators say a driver who died in a train crash near Bedford last week went through a red light shortly before.
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0: Hello again. Let's turn to a developing story this afternoon. The Rail Accident Investigation Branch, looking into last week's crash near Bedford, says the train passed a red signal moments before impact. The driver was killed and 162 people were injured. Well, Paul Kelso has more on this for us. And Paul, so-called black box recorders have been taken from the trains, haven't they? And this is the preliminary findings.
1: This is the interim report from the Rail Accident Investigation Branch, which investigates and examines serious incidents on the railway. And it's looking into the circumstances around the lethal collision that occurred last Friday afternoon between two East Midlands railway trains, one of which was stationary, another which ran into it. And this initial report has found that the train that ran into the stationary train, being driven by the driver, Sean Burton, who was killed in the accident, had passed through a red signal shortly before the impact. They do say it's not yet possible to say what indication the driver received about that red signal through the automatic warning systems that are on these trains before the collision occurred. There is some more detail on the speed that the train was travelling. They've said they've looked at forward-facing CCTV cameras that are on Mr. Burton's train. It shows that the train passed through that red signal. It was, to quote the report, displaying a red aspect as the train approached it and then passed it. The train was travelling at 76 miles an hour at that point, they say. The brakes were applied 9 seconds before the collision, by which point the train had slowed to 49 miles per hour. It also says that the train that was stationary, into which Mr. Burton's train ran, appears to have been halted by the automatic warning system that had come to a stop unexpectedly, in the words of this report, and there was a fault with the automatic warning system equipment. Now, that is magnets that are applied to the tracks and send signals automatically to the trains about the state of the signals, and drivers are required to respond in the event of a red signal. Alarms go off on the train for a green signal or a red signal, and depending on the noise, the driver has to respond. Now, they don't have all the detail about quite when Mr. Burton would have known if he knew that that red signal had been passed through. There's a full investigation to be concluded at this point. The Transport Secretary, Heidi Alexander, has commented. She sent her sympathy to all of those 162 injured, around 40 still in hospital, 8 of them in a critical condition. She said Britain has the safest railways in the world.
0: OK, Paul, for the moment, thank you very much. Now, Number 10 has confirmed that Sir Keir Starmer will stay on as an MP after stepping down as Prime Minister. It came after the PM defended his record in his first Prime Minister's questions since announcing his resignation. He faced ridicule from Conservative leader Kemi Badenoch, who repeatedly asked, if it's all going so fine, why is he resigning? And she accused Labour MPs of sticking 400 knives in his back. Well, the man who will almost certainly replace him, Andy Burnham, was absent from the chamber. Let's have a listen to some of the exchanges.
2: I want to start by congratulating the Prime Minister. He's the other party leader who won a by-election last week. Although I think I'm much happier with my new MP than he is with his.
3: Well, Mr. Speaker, she references the by-election. I'm very pleased with our new Member of Parliament. Can I congratulate her? Because in Makerfield, they got 2.2% of the vote. Just edging past Count Binface. She says they're winning everywhere. At that rate, it'll take them 500 years to get back into power.
2: The Prime Minister gave her the second most important job in Britain. She was the first female Chancellor. She lives next door to him, but wouldn't even come out to stand by him during his resignation speech. She was too busy getting ready for a selfie with the new leader. Yeah. Does the Prime Minister feel let down by his Chancellor?
3: This is the Chancellor who ended austerity, inflicted on our country for 14 long years. This is the Chancellor who got the economy growing, Mr. Speaker. She doesn't normally want to talk about the economy. That's because in the first quarter of this year, the UK had the fastest growing economy in the G7. Our growth was upgraded by the IMF and the OECD. Last week, unemployment was down. Inflation was better than better. That is because with this chance, we have the right economic plan and we can weather the global storms in the war that she wanted to jump into.
2: He has been let down by an energy secretary who is killing industry, mm-hmm. let down by a chancellor who is killing jobs, let down by backbenchers who don't understand that government is about tough choices. He U-turned again and again and again to appease them, and now they've abandoned him. And what for? A pair of eyelashes and a black T-shirt.
3: Mr. Speaker, 2 years ago, I walked into Number 10 and found a broken economy, broken public services and broken trust in politics. Because of our decisions, my decision, the country is moving in the right direction, a stronger and a fairer Britain.
0: Our chief political correspondent John Craig is in Parliament's central lobby. Afternoon, John. So, Keir Starmer will stay on as an MP. I guess in future he'll be able to sit back and enjoy Prime Minister's questions rather than be the person taking a bruising.
4: You believe that, do you? I remember when David Cameron quit after the Brexit vote, the first thing he said was, yes, I will remain MP for Witney. And a few weeks later, he resigned. I remember being told at the time that David and Samantha Cameron had had dinner with the Blairs, and Tony Blair had advised him, don't stay in the Commons, you'll have to declare your earnings. So let's wait and see about that. In fairness, other former Prime Ministers, Gordon Brown, Theresa May, have stayed in the Commons, not Boris Johnson, obviously he was forced out. Rishi Sunak is still in the Commons, but then he stood in the general election. Let's wait and see whether Sir Keir stays. If he does, it'll be because Labour will not want a by-election in that seat. Now, Sir Keir is MP for Holborn and St Pancras in North London. Yes, he had a healthy majority of 11,000, but his second place was an independent. The Greens were third. Then it was Conservatives and then Reform. That would be a tricky by-election, despite the 11,000 majority. But we got that claim from Number 10 after a pretty lively PMQs, ridicule of from Kemi Badenoch. She was pretty witty today, right at the beginning, actually, also from some wit from the backbenches, when the Prime Minister said the usual line, this morning I've had meetings with ministerial colleagues and others, and the House shall have further meetings. And somebody said, with Andy? He said, not today. So he had a laugh about that. He was smiling, actually, the PM, when he came in to the chamber. And now he gave a very stout defence of Rachel Reeves about her fifth record on the economy. Now, a lot of MPs thought it was very, not just Kemi Badenoch, thought it was pretty poor form for Rachel Reeves not to be in Downing Street on Monday morning and then take part in the photo opportunity in Westminster Hall with Andy Burnham. Then came savage attacks on both Ed Miliband and Bridget Phillipson. Now, the Prime Minister got very passionate in his defence of Bridget Phillipson after an attack by Kemi Badenoch. Interesting, Rachel Reeves did not look happy during all those exchanges. She's cried in Prime Minister's questions once before. I wouldn't say she was tearful, but she didn't look very happy. So it was a bit of pathos, if you like, as well as some humour. By my reckoning, he's got three Wednesdays left before the end of term, but he'd probably be away for the middle one. That's the NATO summit, where, of course, he wants to go and say, we've done the defence investment plan.
0: OK, so maybe just a couple more PMQs for Keir Starmer. John, for the moment, thank you. Let's return to our top story. A review into maternity care in Nottingham has found that hundreds of mothers and babies died because of deeply embedded systemic failures within the hospital's trust. The long-awaited report was delivered after taking in the experiences of 2,500 families as well as hospital staff. Let's take you through the main findings. The report concluded that there were potentially avoidable outcomes for over 500 women and babies up until May last year. Women repeatedly described feeling unheard, inadequately informed and unsupported when expressing anxiety. The review found there was a bullying and toxic culture at the trust over years, with leadership instability found to be a major contributing factor to the failings. Well, let's bring in medical negligence lawyer Natalie Cosgrove. Good to see you, Natalie. A hugely important day, of course, for the families and the victims. Are you surprised by the scale of the failings?
5: I'm not personally surprised because I've been involved with the families for almost a decade now, but I think it's important that all that we've known for all this time is now being put into the public. That's been a really important part of today and the review in total.
0: Warnings weren't there over such a long period of time, and yet those complaints and concerns just weren't taken seriously enough.
5: No, I think we've now heard, and it's put in black and white, that there has been cover-ups and things that were more serious, not graded in that way. There have been warnings from the coroner repeated, and I've been involved in inquests year on year where the same failures have happened. So it's good that it's out there. It's just sad that it had to come to this.
0: Of course, and the families have been speaking this afternoon, and they're clearly hugely grateful to Donna Ockenden for the work that she has done. But they say that the work isn't over and they want a public inquiry now. And they also want to make sure that all her recommendations are implemented.
5: Absolutely. We need to understand that these families are part of a wider network across the nation, and they're seeing this in all parts, in all maternity services. But also it has to be focused on Nottingham today. This is not a watershed moment. This is a recognition of their harm and hurt. And now real accountability and change has to happen. And so often, as we find, that usually happens with a public inquiry, and they're right to request that.
0: And, of course, we're also going to hear soon from Baroness Amos looking more widely at maternity in this country, because it's not just this trust which has seen huge problems.
5: Absolutely. I think one of the biggest issues that we have when we take it quite wide is that some trusts may not believe that they're part of it. They may not have the accountability and that senior leadership to believe that they are at fault. And so it's important that what Amos shows is those individual failings in the trust she's reviewed, and we reflect today on what's happening in Nottingham.
0: Yeah, we really do. And on a personal level, Natalie, what has it been like working with these families for so long? What have you learnt from them? And I guess, what are some of the stories that they've told you which have been particularly harrowing?
5: They are the most incredible human beings. They are, and their children are. And I often feel part of their families, and I share a common goal with them about getting accountability and justice and making safe maternity care. Some of the stories, you know, are of real abject loss, mainly fathers and partners who are completely left behind, part of the process of making decisions in hospital, and then are completely left behind afterwards. And it's their resilience and their true power as a cohort that have got us where they are today. I'm honoured to be in their presence any time that I am.
0: Well, it was certainly very moving hearing from them a little bit earlier as they responded to the report's finding. Natalie Cosgrove, thank you so much. Stay with us on Sky News today. Coming up after the break, disappointment for England in the World Cup as the Tartan Army prepares for Scotland's next big match.
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1: Excitement of England's first World Cup performance. It was back to earth with a bit of a bump, wasn't it, last night? Despite dominating possession throughout the game against Ghana, the team failed to score. Though the goalless draw does still leave them top of their group with qualification to the tournament's knockout phase all but certain. Our sports correspondent Rob Harris reports now from Boston.
2: This time England had to dance to Ghana's tune. A scoreless reality check for the Three Lions.
3: I appreciated it. I mean, it felt a little bit Southgate-esque, if I'm being honest.
4: This is Ghana. This is a win to us.
5: I felt we were static. We didn't move the ball forward fast enough. And it was same old England to an extent. I just think that we couldn't get going.
6: Great team, Ghana, great team. England cannot stand us.
2: In rainy Boston, it felt like a typically English day when there isn't a heat wave. And in New England, it felt like the old England. Much duller for Harry Kane and co after all the dynamism in last week's winning start to the World Cup against Croatia. There was so much frustration. Day when David Beckham would have been handy on free kicks. Every route to goal blocked. Kane contained. Not the sizzling match they expected to watch back in the heat at home. And England was sweating at the start of the second half when Ghana came close. This wasn't in Thomas Tuchel's plan. It took almost an hour for a meaningful attempt from Anthony Gordon. But nothing was getting through. It was pressure without purpose. But they kept pressing. Nico O'Reilly was denied by the woodwork, but Kane wasted the rebound. And this summed up Ghana's resilience. A clearance thwarting Mark Gahey in stoppage time. So, the second match drawn. It's happened in four consecutive tournaments now.
7: Second game fever, you know, same as always with us. It feels like, I think, in all the tournaments I've been to, it's been the same. You know, a decent performance to start and a good win. And then just the second one frustrated a little bit.
2: Where was the exciting attacking England we saw in Dallas? This was all a bit safe and pedestrian, but they are still unbeaten. They're almost certainly through. But how could depend on the results against Panama on Saturday?
8: We always try to entertain our fans. It was difficult today. I hope they don't lose belief. It's a long way to go. Credit to our opponent.
2: No singing with the fans this time. Maybe those expectations have been lowered a little. But it's still early in the World Cup journey. Rob Harris, Sky News, Boston.
1: So attention now turns to Scotland tonight as they face five-time champions Brazil in Miami with work still to do following their loss to Morocco last Friday. Our US correspondent James Matthews caught up with the Tartan Army to see how they rate their team's chances.
9: It's Miami Beach, the same but different. The Tartan Army have gone interstate. Let's speak to the man with the World Cup trophy. Hi there. Scotland going to win this World Cup?
10: Yes.
9: For real?
10: 100%.
9: How do you see that going?
10: I think a draw would be a great result, but we're getting out of the group.
9: A win? A draw?
10: A draw. I'll take a draw.
9: Wouldn't we all?
11: Take a 5-0.
9: Yeah. I'm with you on that. Well, listen, it's different. We're in Miami, having played two games in Boston against Haiti, Scotland won, and against Morocco, where Scotland lost. In terms of the football, they need a point to all but guarantee progress beyond the group stage. But I suppose it's about the atmosphere as much as anything else. This is a march of the Tartan Army.
12: Woo-hoo!
9: What do you make of all this?
12: Unbelievable stuff. It's so much fun. Never felt like it before in my life.
9: Tell me about Miami. Were you in Boston?
12: Yes, we were in Boston.
9: How does this compare?
12: I mean, it's totally different. Boston was a wee bit maybe calmer. This is just party central. We're going for it tomorrow.
9: Miami, Florida,
12: 2-0,
9: eh?
12: 2-0 Scotland!
9: Yeah. Yeah. Careful with the Miami Vice. Hi there. How do you see the game?
13: I think it's going to be pretty good.
9: Pretty good. What score?
13: Like
11: to Scotland.
9: We'll see. Tell me, what are you thinking of all this, Miami?
11: It's insane. It's absolutely. We just arrived at 7 o'clock this morning from LA. So, yeah. It's mental.
9: Party family.
11: It's amazing, though. That's my daughter and my husband and my cousin.
9: Tell me, what do you make of Scotland in the World Cup?
13: I think it's amazing because, like, it's like once in a lifetime, and we're like a tiny little country, and we've made it this far, and we're competing against big teams, and it's like amazing.
9: That's the spirit. Never lose that optimism and enthusiasm.
13: Yeah!
9: I'm going to step out a shot so you can see some of the scenes around me here. Some Brazil fans, you know, in the bars, and actually an England flag there, you know, watching this Tartan Army parade along Ocean Drive, Miami. I reckon that similar to Boston and to Providence, actually, it's something like half a mile long, essentially filling the time between games, the big game against Brazil, but also asserting their presence in this town. The Tartan Army is all about the show, about the party, about being here and letting people know they are here. Tell me, how are you finding all this?
14: Oh, it's class. It's tremendous.
9: What about the result or the game against Brazil, serial winners in the World Cup?
14: I don't know. Well, hopefully we can stick to a draw, but be great if we could, but might struggle.
9: Qualified optimism, which is a sentiment I think probably shared by a lot of people around here. Brazil, they are serial winners. They know what it is to win a World Cup. Not the strongest Brazil side that we've seen through the years, but clearly a challenge. Number 5 in the world, and I mean that's above Morocco, and they were good winners against the Scots. So I'll leave you with the pictures of this parade. Pipers up the front, several thousand behind them. There you go. It's all looking like the party right now in Miami, Florida, as the Tartan Army descends.
1: James Matthews there with the Tartan Army. James wearing, I think, the polo shirt that he last wore in 1998 when he covered Scotland in the World Cup back then. Let's get a check on the heatwave.
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1: The hot weather continues to the end of the week, with temperatures set to rise still higher. And for the record, for the hottest June day ever, 35.6 Celsius needs to be broken. However, the combination of extreme heat and rising humidity has triggered weather warnings. Red for southern England and a wider amber for much of England and Wales. Highest temperatures likely to occur somewhere between West London and the West Country today, with a moderate probability of seeing 38 Celsius. There'll be almost unbroken sunshine for central, southern and eastern parts of the UK. A little more cloud in the west at times, with Ireland and Scotland seeing some outbreaks of patchy rain and drizzle.
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1: You're watching Sky News Today. Do stay with us. Coming up after the break, we'll have more for you on the biggest ever review of NHS maternity care that has found hundreds of women and babies died or were harmed by systemic failure.

0: You're watching Sky News today. It's 3 o'clock, the headlines. Bullying, cruel and toxic. A report finds that more than 500 babies died or were harmed as a result of systematic failures at Nottingham NHS Trust.
1: This report is about what happens when leadership fails, when governance fails.
0: Britain is baking. The red warning for extreme heat has extended down to the south coast as temperatures head into the mid-30s. More than 1,000 schools have been shut by the heat. Investigators say a train that crashed near Bedford last week went through a red light. And Sir Keir Starmer's downfall. He's ridiculed by Kemi Badenoch at his first Prime Minister's questions since his resignation. Hello, good afternoon. A review into maternity care in Nottingham has found that hundreds of mothers and babies died because of deeply embedded systemic failures. The long-awaited report was delivered after taking in the experiences of 2,500 families as well as hospital staff. The report concluded that there were potentially avoidable outcomes for more than 500 women and babies up until May last year. Women repeatedly described feeling unheard, inadequately informed and unsupported when expressing anxiety. The review found there was a bullying and toxic culture at the Trust over years, with leadership instability found to be a major contributing factor to failings. The chair of the inquiry, Donna Ockenden, addressed the families that were impacted directly.
1: I hope that this report, however hard it is to hold, tells you that you were heard, that you were believed, and that your voices now carry weight that will outlast all of us in this room. I also want to say something clearly at the outset about what this report is. This report is about what happens when leadership fails, when governance fails, when a culture develops in which bullying is tolerated, concerns are suppressed, incidents are downgraded, and the voices of women, particularly the most vulnerable women, are systematically dismissed. We heard from so many current and former staff at NUH. Many of the clinical staff who worked in maternity services cared deeply. They were often working in conditions that were chronically understaffed, under-resourced, and under enormous pressure over a very long time. This is a report about a system that failed. And it is a report about what it costs when systems fail. It costs lives. It costs futures. And it costs families everything.
0: The report's author speaking a short time ago. Well, we've also been hearing from some of the bereaved families.
2: It's just, I just have this immense sense of anger, because if they'd listened to us in 2016, there would be so many people not in this room. I just can't compute, as a senior clinician, how they did this to us and how they did this to all these families. You know, and it's not just us, it's, you know, little Lottie's never going to get her sister back.
0: We've spoken to a senior midwife who worked at Nottingham University Hospital's NHS Trust and gave evidence to Donna Ockenden's inquiry. She's still working in the NHS today, so to protect her identity, a producer has voiced her words. But she painted a very grim picture of the culture at the Trust and shared harrowing details of failures in care.
3: While I was there, a baby was delivered with such force during a forceps delivery that it was delivered in one pull. You're meant to do it in stages to prevent life-changing injuries, vaginal tears, and perineal muscle damage. But the baby was pulled out with such force that it fell to the floor, hitting the leg of the bed on the way down. The umbilical cord ruptured, and the baby, as a consequence, had a cranial hemorrhage, bleeding on the brain. This incident wasn't recorded as moderate or severe harm in the hospital report, because that would have led to an investigation. Instead, it was deliberately downgraded and recorded as no harm, because they reasoned they didn't actually mean to harm the baby. I just kept thinking, this isn't right. Even if it wasn't meant, the baby was harmed in our care. The culture was toxic. Collusion between managers, covering up poor care, regularly changing records to reflect what should have happened rather than what actually happened, and belittling junior members of staff. We don't become midwives to cause harm. We become midwives to support and advocate for women, and to provide compassionate care. It's culture, systems, processes, and poor leadership that have let midwives down over the last two decades. Senior figures should be held accountable. They all knew what was happening in their maternity units because their staff were telling them, enough is enough.
0: In its statements responding to today's report, Nottingham University Hospitals NHS Trust said it apologises unreservedly to the women and families affected, and it acknowledged staff, saying it takes responsibility for not providing its team with the right conditions to do their jobs. We spoke to medical negligence lawyer Natalie Cosgrove earlier, who called for accountability and change.
4: We need to understand that these families are part of a wider network across the nation, and they're seeing this in all parts, in all maternity services. But also it has to be focused on Nottingham today. This is not a watershed moment. This is a recognition of their harm and hurt, and now real accountability and change has to happen. And so often, as we find, that usually happens with a public inquiry, and they're right to request that.
0: So, how are you coping with the heat? It is hot and it's going to get hotter still. A rare red warning for extreme heat came into place across England and

0: is still on the way up. The latest numbers we have show it's 35 degrees now in central and west London, 32 in Nottingham, up to 35 in Bournemouth, 33 degrees in Lyme Regis and Teignmouth in Devon. This is the situation right now in Kew Gardens in West London. Let's bring you that picture if we can. You can see the heat there shimmering away, looking beautiful in Kew Gardens. Visitors, no doubt, taking a bit of time under the shade of those trees if they can. Next to Bournemouth Pier. Look at that, people standing in the sea trying to cool down. Heating up as well across Europe. Record-breaking temperatures have been recorded in France. NBC News correspondent Danielle Hamanjan has the latest from Paris.
1: It is hotter here today than in 99% of the rest of the world. Behind me, of course, is the famous Louvre Museum, and most of the people you see there, and there are thousands of people, they are tourists who are determined to power through this suffocating heat wave. I spoke to one American family who said they didn't fly 7,000 miles just to sit in a hotel room, albeit that's where that might be the only place they can find some air conditioning. Now, France recorded its hottest day ever yesterday in the south of France, hitting 112 degrees, and records here began back in 1947. But this heat wave has also been a deadly one. 45 people at least have drowned, many of them quite young. And in one horrifying case, two children were found dead in a car in the blistering heat of a parked car. The mother, speaking voluntarily to authorities, confirmed that the children had locked themselves in the vehicle without her knowledge. Now, here in Paris, for the first time, the Louvre is going to be shortening visiting hours because of this extreme heat. The Eiffel Tower, L'Arc de Triomphe, Versailles also doing the same. And unfortunately, this is not a 1 or 2 day thing. The temperatures are expected to dip next week, but the environment minister here in France warning that this heat wave might extend into mid-July.
0: That's the view from Paris. Our meteorologist, Steph Golter, is in Winchester, back here in the UK. Hello again, Steph. What are the numbers telling us now?
2: Well, certainly very hot here, and we're not too far away, actually, from the hottest place in the UK at the moment. The temperatures have just come in for the top of the hour, and they got to 35.3 so far. That's in Gosport, so not far from here at all. It's incredibly hot, and there has been a distinct change in the wind direction from yesterday. So yesterday, there was quite a keen breeze blowing up from the south. So here in Winchester and along the south coast, it actually didn't feel too hot. Today, the winds are sort of coming in more from a northeasterly direction, and it feels it. It's really very hot today.
0: Yeah, it really is. And the humidity doesn't help either, does it?
2: Absolutely. It is very humid, so it just feels that more sticky. And your body is designed to sweat. I mean, obviously, ladies glow, but we glow well. And the idea is that the sweat gets onto your skin and then evaporates, and that cools you down. But the more humid it is, the more difficult it is for your body to sweat. So therefore, your body isn't quite as efficient at cooling down. Also, if it's humid air, it doesn't cool down as much during the night. So that means at night, it's really horrible. As you'll have noticed, I assume it's been pretty sticky last night.
0: Yeah, so the record for the highest temperature in June was 1976, I believe. Do you think we're going to break that?
2: We could. So we're already at 35.3. We need to get to 35.6. We could beat that today. I don't think we're going to beat the all-time record, though, which is 40.3. But tomorrow is another day. It will be warmer tomorrow, and there is a chance that we could therefore see those temperatures climb. I don't think we're going to get to 40.3. But, you know, let's wait and see.
0: Yeah, and finally, you did mention how sticky it is. And overnight, we're going to have a tropical night again. Just tell me how hot it's going to be overnight.
2: So, yeah, temperatures won't drop below around 24, 25 in some areas. So very, very sticky. Then as we head into Thursday, obviously a very hot day. But remember, with heat, you often see thunderstorms. And Thursday night, we're likely to have pretty lively event just working its way up from the southwest. Many of us could see some very lively downpours, very lively thunderstorms, which will then move through. So some of us on Friday won't be quite as hot, but in the southeast, it's still going to be very, very warm. So there's currently a question mark as to whether a red warning will be issued or extended for Friday.

0: as well.
1: Yeah, we had an amazing display of lightning the other night where I live. Quite incredible. Steph, thank you very much. We'll speak to you again a bit later. Let's turn to a developing story this afternoon. The Rail Accident Investigation Branch, looking into last week's crash near Bedford, says the train passed a red signal moments before impact. The driver was killed and 162 people were injured. Paul Kelso has the latest.
2: This is the interim report from the Rail Accident Investigation Branch, which investigates and examines serious incidents on the railway. And it's looking into the circumstances around the lethal collision that occurred last Friday afternoon between two East Midlands railway trains, one of which was stationary, another which ran into it. And this initial report has found that the train that ran into the stationary train, being driven by the driver, Sean Burton, who was killed in the accident, had passed through a red signal shortly before the impact. They do say it's not yet possible to say what indication the driver received about that red signal through the automatic warning systems that are on these trains before the collision occurred. There is some more detail on the speed that the train was travelling. They've said they've looked at forward-facing CCTV cameras that are on Mr. Burton's train. It shows that the train passed through that red signal. It was, to quote the report, displaying a red aspect as the train approached it and then passed it. The train was travelling at 76 miles an hour at that point, they say. The brakes were applied 9 seconds before the collision, by which point the train had slowed to 49 miles per hour. It also says that the train that was stationary, into which Mr. Burton's train ran, appears to have been halted by the automatic warning system that had come to a stop unexpectedly, in the words of this report, and there was a fault with the automatic warning system equipment. Now, that is magnets that are applied to the tracks and send signals automatically to the trains about the state of the signals, and drivers are required to respond in the event of a red signal. Alarms go off on the train for a green signal or a red signal, and depending on the noise, the driver has to respond. Now, they don't have all the detail about quite when Mr. Burton would have known if he knew that that red signal had been passed through. There's a full investigation to be concluded at this point. The Transport Secretary, Heidi Alexander, has commented. She sent her sympathy to all of those 162 injured, around 40 still in hospital, 8 of them in a critical condition. She said Britain has the safest railways in the world.
1: Paul Kelso reporting. Now, Number 10 has confirmed that Sir Keir Starmer will stay on as an MP after stepping down as Prime Minister. It came after the PM defended his record in his first Prime Minister's questions since announcing his resignation. He faced ridicule from Conservative leader Kemi Badenoch, who repeatedly asked, if it's all going so well, why are you resigning? And she accused Labour MPs of sticking 400 knives in his back. Well, the man who will almost certainly replace him, Andy Burnham, was absent from the chamber. Let's listen to some of the exchanges.
3: I want to start by congratulating the Prime Minister. He's the other party leader who won a by-election last week. Although I think I'm much happier with my new MP than he is with his.
4: Well, Mr. Speaker, she references the by-election. I'm very pleased with our new Member of Parliament. Can I congratulate her? Because in Makerfield, they got 2.2% of the vote. Just edging past Count Binface. She says they're winning everywhere. At that rate, it'll take them 500 years to get back into power.
3: The Prime Minister gave her the second most important job in Britain. She was the first female Chancellor. She lives next door to him, but wouldn't even come out to stand by him during his resignation speech. She was too busy getting ready for a selfie with the new leader. Does the Prime Minister feel let down by his Chancellor?
4: This is the Chancellor who ended austerity inflicted on our country for 14 long years. This is the Chancellor who got the economy growing, Mr. Speaker. She doesn't normally want to talk about the economy. That's because in the first quarter of this year, the UK had the fastest growing economy in the G7. Our growth was upgraded by the IMF and the OECD. Last week, unemployment was down. Inflation was better. That is because with this chance, we have the right economic plan and we can weather the global storms in the war that she wanted to jump into.
3: He has been let down by an energy secretary who is killing industry, let down by a chancellor who is killing jobs, let down by backbenchers who don't understand that government is about tough choices. He U-turned again and again and again to appease them, and now they've abandoned him. And what for? A pair of eyelashes and a black T-shirt.
4: Mr. Speaker, 2 years ago, I walked into Number 10 and found a broken economy, broken public services and broken trust in politics. Because of our decisions, my decision, the country is moving in the right direction, a stronger and a fairer Britain.
1: Our chief political correspondent, John Craig, is in Parliament's central lobby. Hello again, John. So the Prime Minister is going to stay on as an MP, although when we mentioned this to you a little bit earlier, you're rather sceptical.
0: I'm sceptical because David Cameron said that in 2016 and then he didn't, of course. It was that Prime Minister's questions had humour, it had pathos and anger at times. One of the things we've just heard about in the last few minutes is that after PMQs, there was an angry argument, described as afters, between Kemi Badenoch and Bridget Phillipson. Now, Bridget Phillipson was furious at an attack by Kemi Badenoch, who accused her of destroying children's lives and education, and the Prime Minister defended her. Let's see if my guest can tell us a bit more about what happened. Richard Fuller, Shadow Treasury Chief Secretary. Did you witness this spat between Kemi Badenoch and Bridget Phillipson after PMQs?
5: No, I'm not aware of that at all, I'm afraid, John. You'll have to talk to others if you want to talk about that.
0: Well, I have. One of your colleagues said to me, Bridget can dish it out, but she can't take it. Just on Prime Minister's questions, why do you think the Leader of the Opposition, Kemi Badenoch, chose to go for Rachel Reeves, Ed Miliband and Bridget Phillipson, rather than the Prime Minister, who, after all, has quit, announced he's quitting on Monday?
5: Well, we're in this rather ludicrous situation where the Prime Minister doesn't face an election for three years. Yes, he's made a substantial number of mistakes, and now suddenly all his backbenchers have turned on him. Why is that the case? How can we continue to be governed as a country if your own side run away at the first sign of fire?
0: But, of course, Labour are not the first party to change Prime Minister, are they, or Leader of the Opposition? You had a succession of Prime Ministers. I think Mr Burnham, assuming he's the new Prime Minister, is going to be, I think, the seventh, I think if you include David Cameron. Labour appear to be following what you did. I mean, when John Major followed Margaret Thatcher, you Tories won a general election. Are you worried that Labour are going to have a revival under Andy Burnham?
5: Well, not at all, but your first point is really interesting to me, which is I think people around the country will be very frustrated about how we're being governed. We choose someone at an election, then just a couple of years later, this time with Sir Keir Starmer, previously with Boris Johnson, parliamentary factions move against that person, and suddenly you're given the mandate to be Prime Minister without actually the public voting for you. That's a problem with our governance. This also means, as you said, we're cycling through prime ministers twice in every session. What does that do for long-term planning?
0: Do you think that Mr Burnham should call a general election?
5: Well, I'm always up for a general election, John. I love talking to my constituents, so let's see what he decides to do.
0: Well, with where you are in the polls, OK, yes, but Kemi Badenoch was boasting about your admittedly very good by-election victory in Aberdeen, but you're languishing in the polls. Surely, if you had a general election now, a lot of Tories would lose their seats potentially to reform.
5: I can tell you, with Kemi Badenoch as leader of our party, I'd relish an election at any time. The people know where she stands and they can see that she's a leader. So bring it on.
0: You're the Shadow Chief Secretary. Who do you think is going to be the Labour Chancellor of the Exchequer?
5: Well, I don't have a crystal ball. I would say that all of them will have quite a mess to fix, and I'm not yet convinced that any of them have the prospectus. In Rachel Reeves' defence, she's right. The fundamentals of the situation she faces, mostly caused, I think, by her own decision, that first budget, driving down people's faith in this country, are going to confront the new Chancellor, whoever they are. So let's see what their programme is to inspire people to go out, work harder, get our welfare bills down, and get people wanting to make money in this country again, which creates the wealth that pays for the taxes, that pays for our public services.
0: Richard Fuller, thank you very much for doing that. So Richard Fuller wants a general election. I'm not sure that's official Conservative Party policy right now, but there you go. Richard Fuller there, and he didn't witness the spat between Bridget Phillipson and Kemi Badenoch after PMQs, but I've spoken to a Conservative who did, and as I said, I was told that the message from the Tories to Bridget Phillipson is, you can dish it out, but you can't take it. Well, there we go. Let's see what Bridget Phillipson says.
1: OK, let's see. John, as always, thank you very much. John Craig there. OK, let's take you to the seaside. Live pictures from our helicopter. This is West Wittering in West Sussex on the south coast. Look at that. Doesn't it look glorious? What a way to stay cool. A proper paddle, a bit of a swim. I think I saw some canoes there, or kayaks, didn't I? You can see the beautiful, long, white stretch of sand there that is West Wittering, as extreme heat warnings have been extended in parts of England and Wales, as people swelter in these exceptionally hot and humid conditions. And not a bad idea having a parasol or a tent to get some shade. Temperatures could hit 40 degrees Celsius today or tomorrow in some spots as a heat dome settles over Western Europe and has brought extreme conditions across the continent as well. Now, the previous June temperature record was set in the infamous summer of 1976. My parents always talk about that. Well, that record could be smashed by several degrees Celsius as climate change fuels increasingly frequent and intense heat waves, of course. These pictures coming into us live from West Wittering in West Sussex. Do stay with us on Sky News today. Coming up after the break, Scotland prepare for their World Cup showdown against...
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2: Hello again, welcome back. After England's goalless draw against Ghana at the World Cup last night, attention now turns to Scotland as they face five-time champions Brazil in Miami this evening, with work still to do following their loss to Morocco last Friday. Our US correspondent James Matthews caught up with the Tartan Army to see how they rate their team's chances.
3: It's Miami Beach, the same but different. The Tartan Army have gone interstate. Let's speak to the man with the World Cup trophy. Hi there. Scotland going to win this World Cup?
4: Yes.
3: For real?
4: 100%.
3: How do you see that going?
4: I think a draw would be a great result, but we're getting out of the group.
3: A win? A draw?
4: A draw. I'll take a draw.
3: Wouldn't we all?
5: Take a 5-0.
3: Yeah, I'm with you on that. Well, listen, it's different. We're in Miami, having played two games in Boston against Haiti, Scotland won, and against Morocco, where Scotland lost. In terms of the football, they need a point to all but guarantee progress beyond the group stage. But I suppose it's about the atmosphere as much as anything else. This is a march of the Tartan Army.
6: Woo-hoo!
3: What do you make of all this?
6: Unbelievable stuff. It's so much fun. Never seen it like it before in my life.
3: Tell me about Miami. Were you in Boston?
6: Yes, we were in Boston.
3: How does this compare?
6: I mean, it's totally different. Boston was a wee bit maybe calmer. This is just party central. We're going for it tomorrow.
3: Miami, Florida,
6: 2-0,
3: eh?
6: 2-0 Scotland!
3: Yeah. Yeah. Careful with the Miami vibes. Hi there. How do you see the game?
7: I think it's going to be pretty good.
3: Pretty good. What score?
7: Like 2-1 to Scotland.
3: We'll see. Tell me, what are you thinking of all this, Miami?
8: It's insane. It's absolutely. We just arrived at 7 o'clock this morning from LA. So yeah. It's
3: party family.
8: It's amazing though. That's my daughter, and my husband, and my cousin.
3: Tell me, what do you make of Scotland in the World Cup?
9: I think it's amazing because, like, it's like once in a lifetime, and we're like a tiny little country, and we've made it this far, and we're competing against big teams, and it's like amazing.
3: That's the spirit. Never lose that optimism and enthusiasm.
9: Yeah.
3: I'm going to step out a shot so you can see some of the scenes around me here. Some Brazil fans, you know, in the bars. And actually an England flag there, you know, watching this Tartan Army parade along Ocean Drive, Miami. I reckon similar to Boston and to Providence, actually. It's something like half a mile long, essentially filling the time between games, the big game against Brazil, but also asserting their presence in this town. The Tartan Army is all about the show, about the party, about being here and letting people know they are here. Tell me, how are you finding all this?
10: Oh, it's class. It's tremendous.
3: What about the result or the game against Brazil, serial winners in the World Cup?
10: I don't know. Well, hopefully we can stick to a draw, but be great if we could, but might struggle.
3: Qualified optimism, which is a sentiment I think probably shared by a lot of people around here. Brazil, they are serial winners. They know what it is to win a World Cup. Not the strongest Brazil side that we've seen through the years, but clearly a challenge. Number 5 in the world. And, I mean, that's above Morocco. And they were good winners against the Scots. So I'll leave you with the pictures of this parade. Pipers up the front. Several thousand behind them. There you go. It's all looking like the party right now in Miami, Florida, as the Tartan Army descends.
2: James Matthews keeping the optimism going there in Miami. Do stay with us here on Sky News. Coming up in a couple of minutes, we'll have more on the toxic culture and systemic failures that stopped patients being treated properly at Nottingham NHS Trust.
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0: Hello, welcome back. You join me live in Nottingham this afternoon as we continue our coverage of the delivery of the Ockingdon report into the failings in maternity care at NUHT, Nottingham University Hospitals Trust, here in the city. Shocking, but to those affected, unsurprising revelations today of dangerously inadequate care at the city's maternity provision. Over 2,500 families gave evidence to Donna Ockingdon and her team, and over 800 members of NHS staff, all affected in some way, shape or form by the inadequate care and essentially the cover-ups and the lies that followed, the full scale of which Donna Ockingdon laid bare to the public today. We had a response from James Murray, the Health Secretary. He stopped short of agreeing to a statutory public inquiry, but he said all options are still on the table. We have been hearing from some of the families today as well, who gave their time and evidence to Donna Ockingdon, and two of them are with me now, Jack and Sarah Hawkins, remembering today their daughter Harriet, who died under the care of the trust here in the city. Thank you so much for talking to me. Jack, we were talking during the break there about, you know, how you're feeling today, and I said I don't want to ask you that question because it must be so many mixed emotions, but actually you were very clear in your answer.
1: So we're horrified that we're here. What would have been amazing and would have made a massive difference to how we feel we need to fight or not fight is if the chief executives of the regulators, who quite clearly have let down the families of Nottingham so badly, were in the room with us and were here going, you don't need to do this anymore, we've got this, and they're not. And that speaks volumes about the commitment of them and this country to making maternity safe.
0: Yeah. Sarah, as Jack said in the press conference you gave alongside other families, you didn't want to be campaigners. You're victims in this, but you're having to do this because people didn't do their jobs properly, essentially.
2: Yeah, that's right. And I do always struggle with the word campaigners because I'm just Harriet's mummy. And if she was alive, I would protect her, and even though she's dead, I still protect her. And I want all the families of Nottingham to not have this self-blame that NUH put onto them, you know, and give our children the voices that was so wrongly stolen from them.
0: Yeah. And this call for a statutory public inquiry, it's worth reminding people why you feel this is so important, because there is a national inquiry that's due to conclude in a few days' time that was led by Baroness Amos, the report's findings published in a few days' time. But it doesn't have the teeth that a statutory public inquiry would have, and that's the whole point for you.
1: It is. I mean, the point of a statutory public inquiry is to answer three questions. What happened? And we do not know that, though there are some very senior people in the NHS who want us to believe that we do know what happened. We don't know what happened. Why did it happen and who is responsible? And then thirdly, what are we going to do to stop it happening again? Because this has to stop. And a public inquiry is the only way that we will answer those questions. Because, you know, just question one, what happened, requires conversations under oath in a court with the people who are chief executives of the various NHS organisations. Why is it okay for there to be nearly 1,000 avoidable baby deaths in this country every year?
0: There are so many layers to this, one of which is the completely inadequate care you got as a mum that led to the death of Harriet, and for that I am so sorry. But what happened afterwards was re-traumatising for you both, because for the last decade you have been looking for answers and accountability, and in short, Sarah, you were just led around in circles. You were met with silence, brick walls and lies.
2: Yeah, that's right. And even as senior clinicians, we couldn't get through to the people, to the top, for them to do the correct job. They were just covering it up, and they were making us try and blame ourselves. They were gaslighting us. And we knew if they were doing it to us, they would be doing it to so many other families.
0: Donna Ockingdon, when she started her opening remarks, commended you and other families because she saw you as the first family to go, this is not okay, and if it's happened to us, it will have happened to others. And you did find others, and you brought them along with you. And there are over 2,500 1,000 of you. And as I was hearing earlier today, there are still families coming forward, because while the Trust have released a statement today saying improvements have been made and they admit that, you know, there is still more to do, this is still a massive problem.
1: It's not solved. So even having Donna Ockenden here, maternity in Nottingham remains, to our minds, worrying and potentially unsafe. I know the hospital want us to agree with them that they have made improvements, but I haven't seen any figures of reduction in the avoidable harm and death of babies and mums. And I think that if they wanted to prove that they had improved, they would have been shouting that from the rooftops. So I'm a bit worried about what they're saying.
0: What does accountability look like for you? Because much of the staff involved in this inadequate care, and the management as well, will still be in their jobs at this trust.
2: Yeah, they are. And this is where it links into your previous question. That's why we believe that maternity care isn't safe. Because if those clinicians responsible for the death of Harriet and many other babies are still practicing without sanction, then your safety will not improve and the culture of the hospital will not improve.
0: Yeah. And something again that came out in the press conference that actually stayed with me, I think you might have said it, Sarah, is that if there was harm to mothers and babies, like there was for you and thousands of others, in any other setting, they would face, those responsible, the most serious of consequences. And when you said that, it put it all into perspective so neatly, that how can this be allowed to happen with nobody taking responsibility?
2: I mean, this is what I find so frustrating. It blows my mind. If we think of a primary school and people, children being killed in a primary school, mothers being harmed and killed at pickup, dads being harmed at pickup, the school would be shut down and people would be in prison. Yet there are thousands of baby deaths and thousands of instances of care in maternity right across the country, and that's fine.
0: And these aren't just one-off mistakes. As we've seen, it's systemic failures and repeated patterns, nobody taking responsibility, no one admitting to it, certainly nobody learning from it. Jack, in terms of where this goes next, we know that there is a national report coming in coming days, talking to Donna Ockenden. You know, she's looking at Leeds and Sussex. Unfortunately, we will be here again in this position, other families like yours. What do you want to say? Because Donna Ockenden said to the Health Secretary, look, you've promised an action plan by the end of the year. And she said, you don't get the urgency of this situation.
1: There is no reason why the immediate and essential actions from this very comprehensive and brilliant report can't be implemented at 15:41 on Wednesday, the 24th of June. There is no reason why that isn't the case. 6 months, half a year, why? It makes no sense. And I would suggest it is because the Secretary of State is part of normalising the avoidable death and harm of babies and mothers in this country.
2: I actually find that very insulting, because it comes down to how many more Harriets does he want dead? How many more? Because that is a ridiculous statement. That angers me a lot.
0: Well, Jack and Sarah, you're to be commended for what you've done in Harriet's memory and on behalf of other families, because as Donna Ockenden said at the start of her speech today, without you and the other families you've brought with you, these kind of avoidable tragedies would still be happening in this city without anyone knowing. So on behalf of all of those affected, thank you, because you started this, and I know it feels like this is the start of the next phase, but you've come so far, and as you said, there's still much more to go. Thank you. Really appreciate it. And that's Jack and Sarah Hawkins there. We're going to have continuing coverage of the Donna Ockenden report here in Nottingham. Some really, really shocking findings about maternity care here in Nottingham, indicative of maternity care in this country. As we speak now, nearly 50% of maternity care units in the country are deemed inadequate, unsafe. It is rock bottom for maternity care. The big question is, where do we go from here? We'll have more from Nottingham throughout the day here on Sky News.
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0: Welcome back. Just bringing you some breaking news from the Middle East. We're hearing that Lebanon's state-run news agency is reporting that Israeli airstrike has hit an SUV in southern Lebanon and two people have been killed. This comes, of course, as there is a growing tension between US President Trump and Prime Minister Netanyahu over the Iran ceasefire and Israel's continuing military operations in southern Lebanon. Two people have been killed in an SUV after an Israeli airstrike. Let's get more now on the heat wave. The temperatures are in the mid-30s, but it feels even hotter because of the humidity. Top tips to cope with the heat? Pretty obvious. Wear loose clothes. This one less obvious. Eat cucumber, apparently. But is there better advice than that? Well, joining me now is NHS GP Dr. Raj Arora. How are you coping in the heat?
1: We're getting there, but it's pretty hot out there, I have to say, Jonathan. It's hot out there, for sure.
0: It really is, and we've got these red heat warnings. What does that actually mean?
1: So I think the red heat warning basically looks at, obviously, where we are in terms of temperature. Obviously, it's compared to previous years, and it looks at how the infrastructure, obviously, can cope in the UK. But more importantly, it looks at what those health impacts and risks might be to individuals. So when you're on red, you obviously know that we are, you know, it's pretty high alert. We're looking at, I think, highs of almost 40 in some parts of the UK today. So that's why we're on red.
0: And of course, it's, you know, easy to ignore the warnings, isn't it? And sort of head out and enjoy the sunshine, head off to the beach or the park or whatever it might be. But the heat can catch up with you unexpectedly.
1: Absolutely. And I think it's really important to raise awareness on the impact of heat and heat-related illness. I think when we think about heat-related illness, we often focus on older people and young children who, of course, are in vulnerable groups. But there are obviously several other groups at increased risk as well. So people with heart disease, kidney disease, diabetes, chronic lung conditions, they can all struggle with extreme heat as well because their bodies have sort of less reserve to cope with the additional stress. So it's important that, you know, if you're somebody who has existing health condition, you're obviously looking after yourself. If you're in a vulnerable group, if you're, you know, a young child, if you've got a young child, if you're an older individual, if you're somebody who has a pet, for example, if you're an outdoor worker, an athlete, a pregnant woman, that you are thinking about how you're going to cope in this heat.
0: We're hearing lots of schools have closed and kids have been sent home. Is that a sensible move, do you think?
1: I think if you don't have measures in place in the building, in the school, to keep that cool air aerating through the building, you can get like a mini greenhouse effect in those rooms, which can be quite dangerous for children. So really important, especially early years. I think you've got babies, young infants who can't regulate the temperature as well. Really important that if obviously the schools are not being able to cope and the nurseries are not being able to cope, that they do think about sending children home.
0: And, of course, simple things we can all do to keep cool are worth doing because there's also extra pressure, isn't there, on people such as yourself, on the NHS, on paramedics, on A&E departments?
1: Absolutely. I think when we see sort of heat waves, what we see in the NHS and what we see in A&E departments is this increased presentation related to dehydration, heat exhaustion, falls, cardiovascular problems, medication side effects as well of those who have, you know, existing medical conditions. And I think emergency departments can become particularly busy, especially when high daytime temperatures are followed by very warm nights. So you don't actually get that recovery, you know, for individuals. There are also practical challenges like hospitals, GP surgeries and care homes. They are largely designed for cooler climates. And so they can struggle to maintain comfortable indoor temperatures during those prolonged heat waves. And staff themselves, I remember being a junior and working in A&E, you know, the temperatures can really rise quite quickly in these challenging conditions. You're trying to, you know, in some cases do carry out emergency care. So that can also affect the wellbeing of staff as well. So lots of things to think about there.
0: Yeah. And when vulnerable people talk to you about their concerns, you know, as temperatures continue to heat up, what are your practical tips?
1: So I always say, look, it's really important to keep things simple. You want to be drinking water or fluids throughout the day. Try to keep cooler fluids. So you want to do that before you're feeling thirsty. So stay hydrated, keep out of direct sunlight, sort of between 11 a.m. and 3 p.m. when UV is high and when the heat set is worst. You want to try and stay out of those outdoor conditions. Keep your living space and your work conditions as cool as possible. If you don't have aircon, you can use a fan. You can put an ice bag. You want to be able to frozen ice bottle, which can help to aerate the kind of cool air and get that going round. There's also a negative fan hack that I always talk about, where you have one fan, you know, pointing inwards into a room, then another one pointing out to give like cross, that kind of cross breeze to the room. people should continue taking their prescribed medications, but be mindful that if you're on blood pressure medications, antidepressants, specific antidepressants or diuretics, you might dehydrate or not be able to regulate your temperature as well. So if you're worried about that or you're getting side effects, obviously see your doctor. For vulnerable relatives, neighbours, pets, make sure that you are keeping an eye out for them. Make sure you're trying to, you know, give them the advice. They might not always know what to do in these situations. So make sure you're seeing them, you're helping them keep their house cooler, closing blinds, closing windows, that kind of thing. And also really important to say, cars can be really dangerous. So don't leave pets, you know, young infants or babies, even for a few minutes, even if the windows crack down, just be really mindful that that can heat up really quickly and lead to obviously life-threatening conditions. So really important to think about that as well. If you've got a baby, a pram.
2: I was just going to say, there was that awful story in France, wasn't there, involving two little children in a car? Just
1: really
2: terrible. And just finally, I mean, we're talking a lot about climate change and about these temperatures going up year on year. Do you think the NHS health professionals are doing enough to plan ahead into the future?
1: Well, I think we are seeing changes year on year, and I think healthcare providers will increasingly need to think about that, you know, the extreme heat more as a major public health issue rather than an occasional weather event, which is what I think it is at the moment. And that means investing in buildings that are better designed for hotter temperatures, improving cooling and ventilating systems, strengthening heat wave responses, and identifying those vulnerable patients earlier on. So I think we need greater public awareness. We need more infrastructure. I don't think we're doing as much as we can at this present time, because I don't think we're seeing it as something that's going to be a regular occurrence, but we do need to see it as a more of a public health issue, I believe.
2: Oh, you've given your own heat warning. Excellent. Dr. Raj Arora, thank you very much indeed. Great having you on the programme.
1: Thank you.
2: Now, we've already looked ahead to Scotland's clash with Brazil tonight, but after all the excitement of England's first World Cup performance, it really was back to earth with a bit of a bump, wasn't it, last night? Despite dominating possession throughout the game against Ghana, the team just failed to score, though the goalless draw does still leave them top of their group, with qualification to the tournament's knockout phase all but certain. Our sports correspondent Rob Harris reports from Boston.
3: This time, England had to dance to Ghana's tune. A scoreless reality check for the Three Lions.
4: I appreciated it. I mean, it felt a little bit Southgate-esque, if I'm being honest.
5: This is Ghana. This is a win to us.
6: I felt we were static. We didn't move the ball forward fast enough. And it was same old England to an extent. I just think that we couldn't get going.
7: Great team, Ghana, great team. England cannot stand us.
3: In rainy Boston, it felt like a typically English day when there isn't a heat wave. And in New England, it felt like the old England. Much duller for Harry Kane and co. after all the dynamism in last week's winning start to the World Cup against Croatia. There was so much frustration. Day when David Beckham would have been handy on free kicks. Every route to goal blocked. Kane contained. Not the sizzling match they expected to watch back in the heat at home. And England was sweating at the start of the second half when Ghana came close. This wasn't in Thomas Tuchel's plan. It took almost an hour for a meaningful attempt from Anthony Gordon. But nothing was getting through. It was pressure without purpose. But they kept pressing. Nico O'Reilly was denied by the woodwork, but Kane wasted the rebound. And this summed up Ghana's resilience. A clearance thwarting Mark Gahey in stoppage time. So, the second match drawn. It's happened in four consecutive tournaments now.
8: Second game fever, you know, the same as always with us, it feels like. I think in all the tournaments I've been to, it's been the same. You know, a decent performance to start and a good win. And then just the second one frustrated a little bit.
3: Where was the exciting attacking England we saw in Dallas? This was all a bit safe and pedestrian, but they are still unbeaten. They're almost certainly through, but how could depend on the results against Panama on Saturday?
9: We always try to entertain our fans. It was difficult today. I hope they don't lose belief. It's a long way to go. Credit to our opponent.
3: No singing with the fans this time. Maybe those expectations have been lowered a little, but it's still early in the World Cup journey. Rob Harris, Sky News, Boston.
2: Now, don't sweat, but Britain today has reached its hottest ever June day. 35.7 degrees Celsius reached in Charlewood in Surrey. 35.7 degrees Celsius. The previous record, 35.6. That was in 1976 and also in 1957. Let's get the details on the heatwave.
10: I hope we haven't forgotten anything.
11: Travel insurance. I tick that box.
10: Yeah, but remember what you forgot last year.
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2: So, record-breaking 35.7 degrees today, and we'll reach the peak of the heatwave tomorrow before less hot conditions spread from the west over the weekend. However, a red heat warning remains in place for southern England until tomorrow night, and the amber warning covering much of England and Wales has been extended until Saturday, albeit more confined to the east. This afternoon, much of the country will see long spells of uninterrupted sunshine, pushing temperatures well into the 30s Celsius. Today's high, as we've just reported, 35.7.
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0: You're watching Sky News today. It's 4 o'clock, the headlines. Breaking news and record-breaking heat at 35.7 degrees. This is the hottest June day ever recorded in the UK. More than 1,000 schools have been shut by the heat, and red warnings are in place across much of England and Wales for extreme heat. Also ahead, bullying, cruel and toxic. A report finds that more than 500 babies died or were harmed as a result of systemic failures at Nottingham NHS Trust.
1: This report is about what happens when leadership fails, when governance fails.
0: And investigators say a train that crashed near Bedford last week went through a red light. Hello there, very good afternoon. Well, it is the hottest June day ever recorded in the UK. The temperature has just hit 35.7 degrees in Charlwood, which is in Surrey, and a rare red warning for extreme heat is in place across much of England and Wales. That means there is a danger to life. It's led to hundreds of schools closing and train companies warning of potential disruption right across the network. Well, let's take a look at the situation right now. Those red heat warnings will stay in place until tomorrow evening. They cover much of southern and central England, as well as large parts of Wales. Let's just take a look around the country, a number of locations where the temperatures are rising. You can see that temperatures are on the way up in all these places. The latest numbers we have show it's between 34 and 35 degrees now across London, 32 degrees in Nottingham, up to 33 in Bournemouth, 31 in Lyme Regis, and a little bit cooler, 28 degrees in Tynemouth in Devon. And let's take you to Kew Gardens in West London. It's one of the main places where the Met Office records temperatures. You can see that heat haze there, very hot indeed. I'm sure visitors to Kew will be relishing the shade under those trees. We can also take you to Bournemouth. There's the famous pier, looking very busy on the beach there. People standing in the sea to try and cool off. Our meteorologist, Steph Galter, is in Winchester for us. So, Steph, it is a record-breaking day. 35.7 degrees Celsius recorded in Charlwood in Surrey.
2: That's right. And the temperatures haven't actually finished rising yet. So that was a late temperature that came in for the 1500 ops. So we're still waiting for the 1600. So they could get even higher than that. Yeah, but yes, provisionally, we've already made it to the hottest June day ever seen in the UK.
0: Yeah, the last time was 1976. Is that right?
2: That's right. 1976. So that record has stood for 50 years. And at the current record, there's a chance that we could break that in the next coming years, because the baseline for heat, for temperatures, is now that little bit higher. So it doesn't take as extreme conditions for the temperatures to get that bit higher than. So if we had the same setup as we did in 1976, put it like this, they'd be hotter today.
0: Yeah, and it's going to be another hot night. And how are things looking for the next couple of days?
2: Yeah, so another very uncomfortable night, a lot of very grumpy people around, but tomorrow, and then, of course, another very hot day tomorrow. But what we're expecting Thursday night are some thunderstorms to break out in the southwest and then gradually run their way across parts of England and Wales. Now, thunderstorms are quite hit and miss. Some people might see them, and a lot of them, and lots of lightning. Other people might not be so lucky and may stay with that muggy heat. But what that's doing, and those thunderstorms, is it's beginning of a change. So it's the beginning of the end of this heat wave. It is still going to be hot on Friday and probably Saturday for some of us as well. But slowly the winds from the southwest are starting to chase away the extreme heat. And by the time we get to Sunday, the temperatures will be a lot more bearable than they are now.
0: And Steph, we keep hearing about Europe also struggling under this extreme heat. What is a heat dome? Because we're all under that at the moment.
2: Yeah, so with a high pressure, generally the atmosphere kind of bulges upwards. It's a natural thing. It's because with a high pressure, there is more air on top of you and it's pushing down. So it is sort of like a dome if you looked at it from the side. That's what all high pressures are. This one is a particularly intense high pressure, as you probably have noticed. So this one is a particularly, you know, acute dome.
0: And just remind us, Steph, the hottest ever day in the UK. I mean, is there a chance that we could break that as well?
2: Well, the hottest ever day was 40.3. That was in 2022. And tomorrow will be hotter than today. Will it be that much hotter? Well, that's a question. We'll have to wait to see what happens. But I personally don't think we'll get quite that extreme. There's about a 20% chance we'll get to 40 degrees. And so to get to 40.3, it would take a bit of a push. Normally, when you get to about 38, 39, with the conditions we have, that's when we start seeing a bit of convection, and that will give us a bit more cloud and we'll keep the temperatures down. So I don't think, let me stick my neck out, I don't think we're going to get to 40.3.
0: OK, all right, but we have broken the hottest ever June day, 35.7 in Charwood in Surrey. Steph, thank you very much for the moment. Let's go to our correspondent, Olivia Guthrie, who is in West London. How are they coping with these record-breaking temperatures where you are?
3: Well, I hope you'll forgive me looking a little hot and flustered, even though we haven't here in Richmond quite reached those Charwood highs of 35.7 degrees Celsius. It is still extremely hot here. There are some hardy people sunbathing and paddleboarding here in Richmond, but most people do appear to be keeping out of the heat. The Met Office extending their red weather warning now to an extra 3 hours and to include much of the south coast. So we now have Brighton, Bognor Regis, Portsmouth, Southampton, Bournemouth and Dorchester included in that red weather warning in an area that stretches from London to Swansea and from Birmingham to Somerset. And that is all because of this heat dome that has settled over Western Europe, with some experts saying, although there is just a 1 in 5 chance, it could be that we reach temperatures as high as 40 degrees Celsius, near that all-time high of 40.3 degrees Celsius in Lincolnshire in 2022. Now, that case was when the first ever red weather warning was issued. And of course, we now have one in place again. Now, what does that mean? Well, the Met Office says that it is a danger to life, and that's not just to children and elderly and people with health issues, but it is also a risk to healthy people as well. Schools across the country have been closed or are closing early. There's disruption to transport links, and people are very much being urged to stay indoors, to keep their curtains closed, to avoid public transport, and to stay hydrated. As we've been hearing, those overnight temperatures in much of England not coming below 20 degrees Celsius. These tropical nights, experts say, meaning that people are unable to recover from the heat of today.

0: ways in the ocean as well to avoid going out of their depth or coming to any danger.
1: Yeah, indeed. Olivia, in West London, thank you very much. Let's just show you those pictures once again, the current situation as it stands, as the UK experiences its hottest ever June day on record, a provisional temperature of 35.7 degrees Celsius recorded in Charlwood in Surrey, surpassing the previous high of 35.6 recorded in that... Well, it was an infamous summer, wasn't it? The summer that my mum and dad talk about all the time, 1976. That, according to the Met Office, we've got central London there with a clear blue sky above the London Eye and Big Ben at Nottingham on 32 Celsius at West London. That's Kew Gardens, Bournemouth, Lyme Regis, the beautiful seafront there, and Tynmouth in Devon, currently recording 28 degrees Celsius. We'll be keeping an eye on the weather because temperatures could rise even further this afternoon. Our other main story today, a review into maternity care in Nottingham has found that hundreds of mothers and babies died because of deeply embedded systemic failures. The long-awaited report was delivered after taking in the experiences of 2,500 families as well as hospital staff. Well, the report concluded that there were potentially avoidable outcomes for more than 500 women and babies up until May last year. Women repeatedly described feeling unheard, inadequately informed and unsupported when expressing anxiety. The review found there was a bullying and toxic culture at the trust over years, with leadership instability found to be a major contributing factor to failings. The chair of the inquiry, Donna Ockenden, addressed the families that were impacted directly. My colleague Sarah-Jane Mee has been speaking to two bereaved parents, Jack and Sarah Hawkins, who gave evidence to the inquiry.
2: We were talking during the break there about, you know, how you're feeling today. And I said, I don't want to ask you that question because it must be so many mixed emotions. But actually, you were very clear in your answer.
3: So we're horrified that we're here. What would have been amazing and would have made a massive difference to how we feel we need to fight or not fight is if the chief executives of the regulators, who quite clearly have let down the families of Nottingham so badly, were in the room with us and were here going, you don't need to do this anymore, we've got this. And they're not. And that speaks volumes about the commitment of them and this country to making maternity safe.
2: Yeah. Sarah, as Jack said in the press conference you gave alongside other families, you didn't want to be campaigners. You're victims in this, but you're having to do this because people didn't do their jobs properly, essentially.
4: Yeah, that's right. And I do always struggle with the word campaigners because I'm just Harriet's mummy. And if she was alive, I would protect her. And even though she's dead, I still protect her. And I want all the families of Nottingham to not have this self-blame that NEH put onto them, you know, and give our children the voices that was so wrongly stolen from them.
2: Yeah. And this call for a statutory public inquiry, it's worth reminding people why you feel this is so important, because there is a national inquiry that's due to conclude in a few days' time that was led by Baroness Amos, the report's findings published in a few days' time. But it doesn't have the teeth that a statutory public inquiry would have, and that's the whole point for you.
3: It is. I mean, the point of a statutory public inquiry is to answer three questions. What happened? And we do not know that, though there are some very senior people in the NHS who want us to believe that we do know what happened. We don't know what happened. Why did it happen and who is responsible? And then thirdly, what are we going to do to stop it happening again? Because this has to stop. And a public inquiry is the only way that we will answer those questions. Because, you know, just question one, what happened, requires conversations under oath in a court with the people who are chief executives of the various NHS organisations. Why is it okay for there to be nearly 1,000 avoidable baby deaths in this country every year?
2: There are so many layers to this, one of which is the completely inadequate care you got as a mum that led to the death of Harriet, and for that I am so sorry. But what happened afterwards was re-traumatising for you both, because for the last decade you have been looking for answers and accountability. And in short, Sarah, you were just led around in circles. You were met with silence, brick walls and lies.
4: Yeah.

0: That's right. And even as senior clinicians, we couldn't get through to the people, to the top, for them to do the correct job. They were just covering it up, and they were making us try and blame ourselves. They were gaslighting us. And we knew if they were doing it to us, they would be doing it to so many other families.
1: Donna Rockingdon, when she started her opening remarks, commended you and other families because she saw you as the first family to go, this is not okay, and if it's happened to us, it will have happened to others. And you did find others, and you brought them along with you. And there are over 2,500 of you. And as I was hearing earlier today, there are still families coming forward, because while the Trust have released a statement today saying improvements have been made, and they admit that, you know, there is still more to do, this is still a massive problem.
2: It's not solved. So even having Donna Rockingdon here, maternity in Nottingham remains, to our minds, worrying and potentially unsafe. I know the hospital want us to agree with them that they have made improvements, but I haven't seen any figures of reduction in the avoidable harm and death of babies and mums. And I think that if they wanted to prove that they had improved, they would have been shouting that from the rooftops. So I'm a bit worried about what they're saying.
1: What does accountability look like for you? Because much of the staff involved in this inadequate care, and the management as well, will still be in their jobs at this trust.
0: Yeah, they are. And this is where it links into your previous question. That's why we believe that maternity care isn't safe, because if those clinicians responsible for the death of Harriet and many other babies are still practicing without sanction, then your safety will not improve and the culture of the hospital will not improve.
1: Yeah. And something again that came out in the press conference that actually stayed with me, I think you might have said it, Sarah, is that if there was harm to mothers and babies like there was for you and thousands of others in any other setting, they would face, those responsible, the most serious of consequences. And when you said that, it put it all into perspective so neatly, that how can this be allowed to happen with nobody taking responsibility?
0: I mean, this is what I find so frustrating. It blows my mind. If we think of a primary school and people, children being killed in a primary school, mothers being harmed and killed at pickup, dads being harmed at pickup, the school would be shut down and people would be in prison. Yet there are thousands of baby deaths and thousands of instances of care in maternity right across the country, and that's fine.
1: And these aren't just one-off mistakes. As we've seen, it's systemic failures and repeated patterns. Nobody taking responsibility, no one admitting to it, certainly nobody learning from it. Jack, in terms of where this goes next, we know that there is a national report coming in coming days. Talking to Donna Rockingdon, you know, she's looking at Leeds and Sussex. Unfortunately, we will be here again in this position, other families like yours. What do you want to say? Because Donna Rockingdon said to the Health Secretary, look, you've promised an action plan by the end of the year. And she said, you don't get the urgency of this situation.
2: There is no reason why the immediate and essential actions from this very comprehensive and brilliant report can't be implemented at 15:41 on Wednesday, the 24th of June. There is no reason why that isn't the case. 6 months, half a year, why? It makes no sense. And I would suggest it is because the Secretary of State is part of normalising the avoidable death and harm of babies and mothers in this country.
0: I actually find that very insulting, because it comes down to how many more Harriets does he want dead? How many more? Because that is a ridiculous statement. That angers me a lot.
3: And we will bring you more on this story at 4:30. Sarah Jane has spoken to the chair of the inquiry, Donna Rockingdon. We'll bring you that in a few minutes' time. Now, the Rail Accident Investigation Branch, looking into last week's crash near Bedford, says the train passed a red signal moments before impact. The driver was killed and 162 people were injured. Paul Kelso has the latest.
4: This is the interim report from the Rail Accident Investigation Branch, which investigates and examines serious incidents on the railway, and it's looking into the circumstances around the lethal collision that occurred last Friday afternoon between two East Midlands railway trains, one of which was stationary, another which ran into it. And this initial report has found that the train that ran into the stationary train, being driven by the driver, Sean Burton, who was killed in the accident, had passed through a red signal shortly before the impact. They do say it's not yet possible to say what indication the driver received about that red signal through the automatic warning systems that are on these trains before the collision occurred. There is some more detail on the speed that the train was travelling. They've said they've looked at forward-facing CCTV cameras that are on Mr. Burton's train. It shows that the train passed through that red signal. It was, to quote the report, displaying a red aspect as the train approached it and then passed it. The train was travelling at 76 miles an hour at that point, they say. The brakes were applied 9 seconds before the collision, by which point the train had slowed to 49 miles per hour. It also says that the train that was stationary, into which Mr. Burton's train ran, appears to have been halted by the automatic warning system that had come to a stop unexpectedly, in the words of this report. And there was a fault with the automatic warning system equipment. Now, that is magnets that are applied to the tracks and send signals automatically to the trains about the state of the signals, and drivers are required to respond in the event of a red signal. Alarms go off on the train for a green signal or a red signal, and depending on the noise, the driver has to respond. Now, they don't have all the detail about quite when Mr. Burton would have known, if he knew, that that red signal had been passed through. There's a full investigation to be concluded at this point. The Transport Secretary, Heidi Alexander, has commented. She sent her sympathy to all of those 162 injured, around 40 still in hospital, 8 of them in a critical condition. She said Britain has the safest railways in the world.
3: 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Coming up after the break, we'll find out how it went for Keir Starmer at his first Prime Minister's Questions.
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0: Turn It Up with today's hits on TuneIn. We're bringing you the songs everyone's talking about, all in one place. 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

0: Hello again. Some more heatwave breaking news, this time from France. Paris has just recorded its highest ever June temperature, 40.9 degrees Celsius recorded in the French capital. They've been struggling under this heat dome that is covering much of Europe, as you can see from that image. 50 people have died in Paris. It follows the news that the UK has also had its hottest ever June day, 35.7 degrees Celsius in Charlewood in Surrey. Paris also breaking records, 40.9 degrees Celsius there. Sir Keir Starmer has defended his record in his first Prime Minister's questions since announcing his resignation. Conservative leader Kemi Badenoch repeatedly asked, if it's all going so well, why are you resigning?
1: I want to start by congratulating the Prime Minister. He's the other party leader who won a by-election last week. Although I think I'm much happier with my new MP than he is with his.
2: Well, Mr. Speaker, she references the by-election. I'm very pleased with our new Member of Parliament. Can I congratulate her? Because in Makerfield, they got 2.2% of the vote. Just edging past Count Binface. She says they're winning everywhere. At that rate, it'll take them 500 years to get back into power.
0: Well, it wasn't just the Prime Minister on the receiving end of the Tory leader's attacks.
1: Some of his cabinet have been loyal. Loyal and incompetent. Hands up if you think the education secretary is doing a good job. Even she doesn't think she's doing a good job, Mr. Speaker. Even she doesn't think she's doing a good job. Someone did. Just for those who raised their hands, the two people who raised their hands, yesterday a poll found that 0% of teachers think the education secretary is doing a good job. 0%. She taxed private schools to pay for more teachers, but the number of teachers has gone down. Yeah. It turns out appointing a spiteful class warrior as education secretary was a disaster. Yeah. Does the Prime Minister agree? Does the Prime Minister agree that he has been let down by her incompetence?
0: Our chief political correspondent, John Craig, is in Parliament's central lobby. Afternoon, John. It was always going to be a tough day for Keir Starmer, made slightly easier by the fact that Andy Burnham wasn't in the chamber.
3: No, Mr. Burnham was not in the chamber today. But it's noticeable today, the Leader of the Opposition didn't so much attack Sir Keir Starmer. You heard her say, things are so good, why is he quitting? But she went for three cabinet ministers. First of all, Rachel Reeves, who was stoutly defended by the Prime Minister. The Leader of the Opposition was saying, criticising her for not turning out in Downing Street for the Prime Minister's resignation speech, then going to Westminster Hall for Andy Burnham's photo, then Ed Miliband on climate change and net zero and so on, and then that really strong attack on Bridget Phillipson, a spiteful class warrior. Now, Labour MPs are furious about that. The Speaker then intervened and said, let's have some proper decorum because constituents are listening and so on. And it was visible after PMQs at the end, two things happened. First of all, you could see the Speaker speaking to Kemi Badenoch, perhaps a ticking off, for a good 40 seconds. And we're told by MPs that there was a bit of what one witness has called afters between Kemi Badenoch and Bridget Phillipson. One Tory said to me, Bridget can dish it out, but she can't take it. Anyway, Labour MPs are furious with the Leader of the Opposition. A few minutes ago, there was a point of order complaining about Kemi Badenoch from the Labour MP Tulip Sadiq, who is with me now. What were you saying in your point of order? What's your complaint?
4: Well, John, I was in Prime Minister's questions and I was watching Kemi Badenoch attack Keir Starmer, which, you know, it is the job of the opposition to hold the government to account. And I am not someone who shies away from robust debate. I have been in this world for 25 years. I'm happy to have debates. But what I really object to is when it's abuse, personal abuse, dressed up as political discourse, which is what I felt it was happening. I mean, to call someone a spiteful class warrior, especially to call someone like the Secretary of State for Education, time, a woman who did grow up in poverty, grew up on a council estate, raised by a single mother. She was on free school meals. She worked her way first in her family to go to university and then is a member of our cabinet, like a real story of mobility in our country, someone we should be proud of. So for me, the question was about, should we be using this kind of language? Because previously, the leader of the opposition also called the Secretary of State for Education or compared her to a Gestapo officer.
5: That wasn't today, was it?
4: That wasn't today. And that was a few weeks ago, is comparing her. But it just brings me to this point of, at what point did we become so personal with each other? Attack our policies. If you don't like the 3,000 extra teachers who've gone into secondary schools and specialist schools, attack us or our policies. If you don't like early years investment that's happening, the free school meals that are going on, please do attack us on our policies. But it's just become too personal, I felt. And that's why I did the point of order. I wanted to make the point that the atmosphere in politics at the moment is the most hostile I've known it since I was a teenager. And words like this, inflammatory language, just contributes to the hostility.
3: Has it really got worse? I mean, I think back to Margaret Thatcher and Neil Kinnock. That was pretty brutal at times. William Hague, I know, used a lot of humour and his attacks on Tony Blair, and a fat lot of good it did me, he always says. Prime Minister's questions is a bear pit, isn't it? It is political knockabout. Are you not being a bit, a bit po-faced in all that?
4: For a start, I was about 10 years old when Neil Kinnock lost, just to say.
3: Put me in my place.
4: But just to say, I think it's the fact that the polls will show you that the public are becoming more and more distrustful of politicians, right? The language has become worse. The online hatred has become worse. We've just celebrated, or if you like, remembered Joe Cox, who was murdered 10 years ago. One of my friends who came into Parliament with me in 2015. We had a huge cross-party event for her, remembering her legacy in the Speaker's House. I'm just asking people to calm down a bit and focus on the policies, because when I go to speak in my schools in Hampstead and Highgate, and I go to schools quite a lot to speak about what I do as an MP, one of the questions which will inevitably come up every single time from young women is that I am interested in politics. I do want to enter the world of politics. I'm really scared of the abuse. Is it really that bad? And I'm caught between a rock and a hard place, because I want to encourage young women into politics, but it is quite bad at the moment.
3: I should point out, of course, that Sir David Amess, Conservative MP, was killed as well, not just one Labour MP.
4: Who I was a big fan of, and David Amess and I worked on things together. And maybe that brings me to this point about cross-party working as well. You will know when I worked on the Nazanin Zaghari-Ratcliffe case, I worked with several Conservative MPs, including Jeremy Hunt, and we worked together on a cross-party basis to free this woman and bring her back here. I've had experience of cross-party working, and I feel like we should be able to do that in Parliament. We should be grown up, and inflammatory language just increases the hostility and the tension, and that's what I'm objecting to.
3: Now, let me ask you about Sir Keir Starmer's future, because after PMQs, his team in Number 10 were insisting he will not quit as an MP, he'll remain in the House of Commons for the rest of this Parliament. You're his parliamentary neighbour, Hampstead and Highgate, next to Holborn and St Pancras. Do you think he will stay in the House of Commons?
4: I did ask here, actually. It's the first question I asked him, because if there's an election in my backyard, I'll probably be in charge, which I'd rather not be. No, that wasn't why. I wanted to check where Keir was going, and it's Camden. So I asked him, and he said he is staying on. So, you know, I believe he's staying on, and he wants to serve the people who elected him in the first place. He's been an MP there for nearly 11 years, and he feels like he wants to stay, continue, and, you know, he's lived there as well. So, well, he lives in Number 10 right now, but he'll probably go back to his house in the constituency.
3: All I would say is that David Cameron said he was going to stay on, but then didn't. Anyway, we've got to hand back now. Tulip Sadiq, thank you very much. So there you have Tulip Sadiq, Labour MP, very concerned about the tone in Parliament and the impact that has on people's views of politics. Tulip Sadiq, who's raised the attack on Bridget Phillipson by Kemi Badenoch earlier in Prime Minister's Questions, which possibly earned Kemi Badenoch a ticking off from the Speaker at the end of PMQs.
0: Yeah, people getting hot under the collar. John, thank you very much. Let's get more on the breaking news about the heat. It's the hottest June day ever recorded in the United Kingdom. The temperature has hit 35.7 degrees right here. This is Charlwood in Surrey, where that record-breaking temperature was recorded. I'm joined now by Met Office meteorologist Alex Deacon. Good to have you on, Alex. It's, just gone 4:30 in the afternoon. Is there a chance that it could get even hotter today?
5: Yeah, we may get a few degrees, a few points of a degree higher than that. We've already recorded 35.8 at Wisley, actually, just not far away from Charlwood. So, yeah, we could, you know, add a little bit onto the top of that. So 36 degrees, it looks like it's going to be the top temperature today. So, yes, as you said, the hottest June day on record, beating previous records. And getting into, you know, the top 20 of the hottest days ever recorded in the UK. So, yeah, quite remarkable temperatures. We are very likely to break that record again tomorrow.
0: And also, we're hearing a similar situation in France, temperature records being broken there, 40.9 degrees Celsius in Paris.
5: Yeah, they've been breaking records in France for the past couple of days, actually. The heat's been building there for a little bit longer. That's kind of where our air is coming from. We're not going to reach the same kind of temperatures, but that is why we are seeing the rise in temperatures over the next few days. But it's not necessarily just about the numbers and the temperatures. The humidity is the key factor here. Humidity and the longevity of this hot spell, plus the temperatures at night not falling away, all adds up to serious health impacts. And that's what we're most concerned about. That's why we've got the red warning in place, the extreme heat red warning in place for today and tomorrow, and then the amber warnings, which have now been extended into the weekend, because there's a very real threat of problems with infrastructure, but more particularly with people's health.
0: Yeah, pretty unusual, these red warnings. Just explain exactly what they mean.
5: So our warning system has three tiers, yellow, amber and red. Red is obviously the most extreme. We issue them for lots of different types of weather. We've only been doing heat ones for the past 5 years, but we've only ever issued one red heat warning before. That was in 2022, and we got the all-time record of 42.3 degrees Celsius. So red is the top value, but ambers are pretty rare. We've only issued those a handful of times over the past few years, and the last one wasn't. The last one was 2022, so we haven't issued any for the past 3 years. So they are quite rare in themselves, and amber warnings are pretty serious. Red is obviously that next level up when we really think there's a serious threat, not just to people who are vulnerable, but, you know, people who are reasonably healthy. If they're going out and doing stuff in the peak of the day, that could cause health issues. And we're likely to see the ongoing health impacts from this hot spell, as I say, not just today, but for the next few days. And it's not just about how hot it gets on an individual day. It's the length of the hot spell and that high humidity. Humidity is crucial, of course, because it's the way the body's way of cooling down is by sweating. And if more humid air, it's harder for the body to regulate the heat, hence why we're going to see more health issues.
0: Yeah, that pool looks particularly tempting, doesn't it, at the moment? And it's only really the beginning of the summer. Is it likely we're going to get many more days like this over the coming weeks?
5: You can't really relate a hot spell in June to necessarily what we're going to see for the rest of summer. You know, only 3 weeks ago, we had the hottest May day on record, but then we saw a couple of weeks of pretty wet and pretty cool conditions, the beauty of the British summer, and we're always seeing quite a big variability. Obviously, you know, quite a lot of people remember the summer of 76, which we've just beaten the record for in terms of a June temperature. That had a very long hot spell that went into July. This one's not likely to last into next week. Certainly, the early part of next week looks like being cooler again. So you can't really draw much conclusion. But obviously, once you've had a hot spell and a dry spell of weather, that does increase the chances of hotter spells later in the summer. We're expecting this summer to be warmer than average, but you can't really pinpoint and say, oh, there'll definitely be more extreme heat. This hot spell is going to last, though, for a number of days. Just pointing out those lovely watery pictures that you show there, really important to go. If you are going to dive into a pool, go to somewhere that's supervised, go to a coast, a lifeguarded beach, and don't just throw yourself in, because the water is cold compared to the outside temperature, and cold water shock is a real thing. So there's a lot of advice and a lot of really good top tips on staying cool and how to avoid cold water shock on the Met Office website and on our partners at RNLI website as well.
0: Good stuff. I'm sure we will be speaking to you again in coming days and weeks. Alex Deacon from the Met Office, thank you very much indeed. And just to repeat the news, 35.8 degrees Celsius now recorded in Wigan Holt in West Sussex, surpassing that 35.7 degrees Celsius figure recorded earlier in Charlwood in Surrey. Let's return now to one of our top stories. A landmark report has found that more than 500 babies died or were harmed as a result of systemic failures at Nottingham NHS Trust. My colleague Sarah Jane Mee spoke to Donna Ockenden, who led that historic review. She has called on the government to take immediate action.
6: Since the health secretary got to his feet and made that declaration, I've already been contacted by midwives, obstetricians and neonatologists across the country and had lots of families message me. And the question they've asked me is, the midwives and obstetricians, how many more midwives are going to say, we can't do this anymore? How many more obstetricians are going to say, I'm finished with obstetrics? We haven't got 6 months. How much harm, if we continue in the way we are continuing, how much more harm may occur to families in Nottingham and outside Nottingham, across England, if we wait 6 months for an action plan to be developed? That's not 6 months for them to be implemented. I don't think that's what they were saying. 6 months for an action plan to be developed. I'm just going to say to you that I'm going to invite the government to reconsider their position because it is my duty to do that.
7: Donna, I sense anger and frustration from you because the Health Secretary didn't call... The Health Secretary didn't call them urgent and immediate actions. He called them recommendations. And you don't like that term.
6: No.
7: Because it implies you can take them or leave them. And I think that speaks to what you're saying about what the Health Secretary said today. The urgency isn't being understood. Lots of great words and big promises, but you've been here too many times before.
6: Absolutely. They are immediate and essential actions for a reason. We've had huge cooperation from royal colleges, professional organisations, to make sure that what we said in the report, based on our findings in Nottingham, 2,511 families, 838 members of staff, could be then distilled into 8 key areas of work. They are immediate and essential actions. They're not a pick and mix recommendations that we can take 6 months to even develop an action plan for.
7: Before you delivered your report today, this, along with the National Inquiry, the report which will be delivered by Baroness Amos in the coming days, this was seen as a pivotal point, a watershed moment in maternity care. Are you concerned that, given what you heard from the Health Secretary, that this could be an opportunity wasted?
6: Well, I mean, 6 months to develop an action plan, it sounds to me more like a dripping tap than a watershed moment. So let's just see what comes out in the coming days. I don't think that this is the urgency that safe perinatal care, that families who may be using maternity services over the coming weeks and coming months, that safe perinatal care, that families who may be using maternity services over the coming weeks and coming months, that midwives, obstetricians, obstetric anaesthetists and so on, going into work every day, giving of their best, in sometimes the most incredibly difficult circumstances. I hear that every day from colleagues on the ground. I don't think this lack of urgency is what all of that group of people deserve.
7: Yeah, because the fact of the matter is it's staff and mums and babies affected,
6: and fathers,
7: the ripple families. Effect is huge. It's life-changing for so many. And as we sit here right now, nearly 50% of maternity units in the country are inadequate, unsafe, some dangerously so. We've been hearing from the families today at the heart of this, along with the NHS staff that you spoke to and have been affected. You've got to know them really well over the course of the last few years. And the families are saying that nothing short of a statutory public inquiry will do. The Health Secretary today said nothing is off the table. Do you agree with the families? Is that the point we have reached now where this has to be the next step?
6: So I understand completely where the families are coming from. We have seen throughout this review excellent engagement from local families, from staff on the ground, but very, very disappointing levels of engagement from pretty recent executive colleagues.
7: They just didn't want to talk to you, Donna. You asked them and
6: Absolutely.
7: They refused your
6: they
7: request.
6: They were recent former members of staff that I know got 3 letters from the current chief executive of the trust asking them to come forward.
7: And just ignored you?
6: They ignored him. They ignored him and therefore didn't contact us. And then there were another smaller number who did eventually get in contact with us, but then missed any reasonable deadline for arranging an interview. So when you put all that together, I am pleased that there are there's going to be a new law, as I understand it, from Parliament, which will compel colleagues and former colleagues to speak to, for example, the Sussex and Leeds reviews. But I do see where the families are coming from and the deep level of frustration they will be sensing now in Nottingham.
7: Yeah, because in their eyes, the truth will never be uncovered unless those who hold the responsibility for failings give the unfettered truth, open the doors, hand over the access to what was known. And given what we've seen in your report, not just unsafe care, but cover-ups and lies.
6: Absolutely. So what we saw in Nottingham was very similar in one aspect to that which we saw in Shrewsbury and Telford. So we saw, instead of using the then established serious incident framework, Nottingham invented its own system, higher level incidents. Now, the consequence of that meant that what should have been serious incidents weren't declared externally, meant that the trust was less likely to be subject to scrutiny. And of course, we saw a very similar methodology in Shrewsbury.
7: Essentially
6: as well.
7: Marking their own homework.
6: Absolutely, and avoiding others from seeing the results of the marking of that homework. So, and then, of course, in Nottingham, very different from Shrewsbury, because it didn't come to our attention, was the appalling standard of after-death treatment. I won't call it after-death care, after-death treatment of some of the deceased. And this came to us because families already within the review raised concerns. It was never I never intended to look at that. And that has been, in terms of a systemic issue that we've uncovered and more evidence has come to light, that's been one of the most shocking things I've ever found in the whole of my career.
0: Sorry, Jane Mee there, speaking to Donna Ockenden, the author of that maternity report. Now, Oldham, London, Bradford and Keighley are set to be the first towns and cities investigated in the National Grooming Gangs Inquiry. Our Home Editor Jason Farrell is here to tell us about the latest developments. Jason, what will the inquiry look at specifically?
8: It's really interesting, actually, just listening to Donna Ockenden there and the parallels between that inquiry and this one that's just setting out, because this inquiry will have statutory powers. They will be able to force people to give evidence, and they're going to be holding what they're calling a national accountability hearings, where they will bring people responsible for some of the issues that have been raised around grooming gangs into televised hearings, where they will be asked questions about what went wrong. As you say, we're going to hear also local inquiries in Oldham, Bradford and London. People might be surprised about London because it's not somewhere you tend to think of that has a grooming gangs problem, but there has been more and more coming out about London. The Met Police have reopened 9,000 investigations, or they are reviewing 9,000 investigations over the last 15 years into group-based child abuse. So there's more to come out there, and the National Assembly's been looking at it, and journalists, including Sky News, have spoken to people in London who've been abused by grooming gangs. And then I think the other really interesting thing, and again, it sort of echoes what we heard from Don Arkenton there, is about the fact that there have been reviews, there have been recommendations, and this inquiry has already looked into those recommendations and found that a lot of them just simply haven't been implemented. Let's hear from the chair of the inquiry, Anne Longfield.
9: We've already done an audit. We found out there's 800-plus different recommendations, the vast majority of which haven't been implemented fully. They've drifted. Some haven't even been started. So we will be bringing to the stand, first of all, the national organisations, CPS, NHS, government departments, you can imagine, who we would have expected to implement them, and be asking them what they've done, what they think they're going to do next, why haven't they done it, and the like. And then a second part to that is we're going to revisit the areas that already have had their own review or inquiry, and we'd be assessing their progress as well.
8: And some of the things that haven't been done, such as sharing data, training people, and but in identifying that these recommendations haven't been implemented, they're also identifying the issues that the inquiry itself will face. How do they make sure, this is perhaps the biggest question for them, how do they make sure that people do what they recommend at the end of this inquiry?
0: Jason, many thanks. Stay with us on Sky News today. Coming up next, what's the best way to cope with the record-breaking heat?
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0: What more do you need?
1: Hello again. How are you coping with the heat? It is the warmest June day on record in the UK, with 35.8 sweltering degrees recorded at Wigan Holt in West Sussex. Top tips to cope: wear loose clothes, obviously, and eat cucumber. Not so obvious. But is there better advice than that? Earlier I spoke with GP Dr. Raj Arora.
2: It's really important to keep things simple. You want to be drinking water or fluids throughout the day. Try to keep cooler fluids. So you want to do that before you're feeling thirsty. So stay hydrated, keep out of direct sunlight, sort of between 11 a.m. and 3 p.m. when UV is high and when the heat's at its worst. You want to try and stay out of those outdoor conditions. Keep your living space and your work conditions as cool as possible. If you don't have aircon, you can use a fan. You can put ice, an ice bag. You can put a frozen ice bottle, which can help to aerate the kind of cooler air and get that going round. There's also a negative fan hack that I always talk about, where you have one fan pointing inwards into a room, then another one pointing out to give like cross breeze to the room. People should continue taking their prescribed medications, but be mindful that if you're on blood pressure medications, antidepressants, specific antidepressants or diuretics, you might dehydrate or not be able to regulate your temperature as well. So if you're worried about that or you're getting side effects, obviously see your doctor. For vulnerable relatives, neighbours, pets, make sure that you are keeping an eye out for them. Make sure you're trying to, you know, give them the advice. They might not always know what to do in these situations. So make sure you're seeing them, you're helping them keep their house cooler, closing blinds, closing windows, that kind of thing. And also really important to say, cars can be really dangerous. So don't leave pets, you know, young infants or babies, even for a few minutes, even if the windows crack down, just be really mindful that that can heat up really quickly and lead to obviously life-threatening conditions. So really important to think about that as well.
1: Useful advice. Well, let's get the detail on the heatwave.
3: I hope we haven't forgotten anything.
4: Travel insurance. I tick that box.
3: Yeah, but remember what you forgot last year.
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1: So we will reach the peak of the heat wave tomorrow before less hot conditions spread from the west over the weekend. However, a red heat warning remains in place for southern England until tomorrow night, and the amber warning covering much of England and Wales has been extended until Saturday, albeit more confined to the east. This afternoon, much of the country will see long spells of uninterrupted sunshine, pushing temperatures into the 30s Celsius. Today's high is likely to be 36 or 37, which would break the current June record set in 1976.
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1: 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Coming up, the News Hour with Mark Austin on the hottest day of the year so far and the hottest June day ever recorded. 35.8.
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0: Turn It Up with today's hits on TuneIn. We're bringing you the songs everyone's talking about, all in one place. 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

0: It's 5 o'clock. I'm Mark Austin. This is the News Hour. The top stories so far this evening. The hottest June day ever. Another record-breaking day as temperatures reach 35.8 degrees in West Sussex. So a day for the beach as more than 1,000 schools are shut and red warnings are in place across much of England and Wales for extreme heat. Also, the shocking findings of the biggest maternity care review in NHS history. Hundreds of women and babies died or were harmed by systemic failures.
1: This report is about what happens when leadership fails, when governance fails.
0: Sir Keir Starmer defends his record in the face of ridicule at his first Prime Minister's questions since his resignation.
2: I want to start by congratulating the Prime Minister. He's the other party leader who won a by-election last week. Although I think I'm much happier with my new MP than he is with his.
0: And history beckons for Scotland at the World Cup, needing a single point against Brazil tonight to advance to the knockout stage. But we begin tonight with Britain boiling. The country is sweating its way through its hottest ever June day. The 50-year record was broken this afternoon. In southern England, the mercury passed 35.8 degrees just before 4 this afternoon. A rare red warning for extreme heat has been in place across England and Wales all day, which means there is a danger to life. It's led to hundreds of schools being closed and train companies warning of disruption. This is the situation right now. Those red heat warnings will stay in place until tomorrow evening. They cover much of southern and central England, as well as large parts of Wales. Let's bring in our meteorologist, Steph Galter, who is in Winchester. Another record goes then, Steph. These are incredibly high temperatures.
3: They are. It's incredibly hot. And many of us today have just been talking about the heat and sweating and trying to make it through however we can. So, yeah, top temperature, provisional highest temperature ever in June of 35.8. And that was in Wigan Holt in West Sussex. So very, very hot. And many places, a couple of other places got to 35.7, which would have beaten the record anyway, because the record set back in 1976 was 35.6 degrees. And that has stood for 50 years, but today it falls.
0: What are the coming days like then, Steph? I mean, is the all-time record under threat, do you think?
3: Well, the all-time record is 40.3, and that's quite a lot higher. Tomorrow, we are expecting some places to get higher. Will they get up to 40.3? It's not looking as likely. I would say probably about a 20% chance that we're going to do that. I think tomorrow we'll probably see top temperatures of around 38 degrees. And again, now that heat has actually extended through till Friday, slightly different area. But you see, Thursday night, we're expecting quite a few thunderstorms to break out, and they're going to work their way across some parts of England and Wales. They will just dampen things down a little bit, take the edge off the heat. And so the hottest weather on Friday is likely to be in the east rather than over parts of Wales and southern England. So it's likely to be in the east. That's where we could see 38 on Friday. But after that, fortunately, the weather does start to break down a little bit. So we'll see more unsettled weather, more clouds bubble up, more showers, and the temperatures slowly will edge down, probably around 32 as we head our way through Saturday, and then maybe a little bit lower again. So, yeah, the temperature's easing off. And by next week, fortunately, the worst of this heat will be over.
0: Right. And what makes it so draining, of course, is the humidity.
3: Absolutely. So, you know, when our bodies are designed to sweat, although obviously ladies glow, but we are designed to sweat. And then the water on our skin is designed to evaporate, and that's what cools us down. But when there's a lot of moisture in the air, it's not so efficient. It doesn't happen so quickly. So you can't cool down as efficiently. Also at night, if there's a lot of humidity in the air, the temperatures don't drop away as much at night. And so it's very sticky, very close, and you get not much sleep and a lot of very grumpy people.
0: Just finally, what about Europe? I see now a record June high in France, 40.9 Celsius.
3: absolutely staggering, the temperatures that are happening over in the continent at the moment. So yes, France suffering some of the worst of the temperatures, and that area of high pressure is not expected to move away as quickly as ours. So if anything, we're quite lucky. We're just on the edge of it and we're just getting a glancing blow. But over parts of Europe, the heat will continue for a while yet.
0: OK, Steph, thank you very much indeed. Let's speak now to our correspondent, Olivia Guthrie, who is in Richmond. So give us a sense, Olivia, of what it's like there this afternoon.
4: Well, Mark, I have to say that we haven't quite hit those record temperatures that were felt in Wiggenholt in West Sussex, but it is still extremely hot here. There are a few hardy people who are sunbathing, some people who are even swimming in the Thames, but most people seem to be heeding those warnings to stay indoors. It is very quiet here. People around the UK doing whatever they can to stay cool in these temperatures.
5: Well, my sister's a teacher, and it has been, and like some of the trips that they've had with the kids have been cancelled from the heat. It's such a shame because they wait all year for these sort of away trips and things. So, yeah, it's sad, and it's difficult for working people. Like
6: yeah, and older parents is checking in on them all the time and making sure that they understand what to do, really, isn't it, as well? Yeah.
7: It's very hot to get your children to school and from school. Mm-hmm. You've got other children, babies to go with them. It's very hot in the car.
8: I'm not originally from the UK, so I've been here for 10 years, and it's definitely become worse, warmer. Or, I'm going to say, obviously, kind of the heat waves are becoming more frequent.
4: Becoming more frequent, and the Met Office have now extended that red weather warning, Mark, for an extra 3 hours and to include more of the south coast. So now Brighton, Bognor Regis, Portsmouth, Southampton, Bournemouth and Dorchester are now included in that area that runs from London to Swansea and from Birmingham to Somerset. And all because of this heat dome that has settled over Western Europe, with a 1 in 5 chance of the temperatures hitting as high as 40 degrees Celsius in the next 48 hours, nearing that all-time UK high of 40.3 degrees Celsius, which was achieved in July in 2022 in Lincolnshire. And back then, that was the first ever red weather warning from the Met Office. And of course, there is another one in place now. What does it mean? Well, a red weather warning means there is a danger to life, and not just for children, elderly and those with health problems, but also there is a risk to healthy people as well. So schools have been closed today, they closed early. There has been disruption to transport, people very much being urged to avoid public transport, to stay indoors, to close their curtains and to stay hydrated. Now, last night, the temperatures in many parts of England didn't dip below 20 degrees Celsius, and we're very much expecting the same to happen tonight as well. Experts saying that that means those tropical nights mean that people can't recover from the heat of the day. So with that, and then with this red weather warning continuing into tomorrow night, even then we've got an amber weather warning coming from the Met Office for Friday and Saturday. These extreme temperatures, Mark, there's no letting up in them just yet.
0: No. Okay, Olivia, thank you very much indeed. We turn now to the shocking failings of Nottingham's maternity services. The numbers are simply horrific. 62 babies dead, 93 stillbirths, 105 babies with brain injuries and 6 dead mothers. But the numbers don't tell the whole story. A landmark review into maternity services in Nottingham has also found a toxic culture of systemic failure and cover-up. The

0: Women, babies and families at the centre of these pages deserve, at the very least, the truth.
1: Carrying years of painful testimony. Senior midwife Donna Ockenden met families at the heart of the largest maternity review in NHS history to reveal her findings of failure.
0: This report is about what happens when leadership fails, when governance fails, when a culture develops in which bullying is tolerated, concerns are suppressed, incidents are downgraded, and the voices of women, particularly the most vulnerable women, are systematically dismissed.
1: Staff attempting to raise serious concerns were also ignored.
0: Many of the clinical staff who worked in maternity services cared deeply. They were often working in conditions that were chronically understaffed, under-resourced, and under enormous pressure over a very long time. Hundreds of staff in Nottingham told my team what it felt like from the inside. They described a culture in which raising concerns was discouraged.
1: For families, this report is a confirmation of what they already knew. They've been failed and they deserved better. Felicity's bladder was accidentally removed after she suffered complications in her pregnancy.
2: I mean, this affects me every single day, so I have to deal with the bag every day. I have to empty it, I have to change it. It's a physical reminder of what they did to me that I can't escape from.
1: Gary Winter and his wife Sarah's daughter died 23 minutes after being born in 2019, and the hospital was later prosecuted by the CQC and fined £800,000 for failure in their care.
3: It needs to be more than just kind of empty words. You know, we talk about a report gathering dust on a shelf. I think what Donna made clear today is that families are not going anywhere.
1: Promises that lessons will be learned have been repeated, but political upheaval has seen four different health secretaries in the 4 years since this review was launched. So families now have their answers, but may still question who to hold accountable.
4: This has to be a turning point for maternity care in this country. I don't want to say to families today that we are going to simply accept all the recommendations and then those recommendations sit on a shelf and don't get put into action. I want to make sure that change happens.
1: Sky News data and forensic analysis has found that last year Nottingham University hospitals had the sixth highest rate of perineal tears and the eighth highest rate of postpartum hemorrhages.
5: Some of our other outcomes are either at peer average or better, which is encouraging, but you're right, some are not, and we're working really hard on those. Messages to women and families today.
1: This report reveals what happens when leadership, governance and culture fail. But the legacy cannot be measured by the words written on these pages. It's about what happens next, because a real test of safe maternity care isn't just about the lives brought into the world, it's about the tragedy it prevents. Shimon Freeman-Powell, Sky News, Nottingham.
6: Well, my colleague Sarah Jane Mee has been in Nottingham covering this all afternoon and joins me now. And Sarah Jane, what's so shocking amid all this failure is this toxic culture of bullying.
7: Very much so, Mark. Really difficult to hear today. Bad behaviours and toxic culture were normalised in this hospital trust. Entrenched ways of behaving that were unprofessional and cruel to women and babies. Staff reporting a culture of organisational denial over years where poor outcomes were regularly dismissed as known complications. The trust has apologised and accepted responsibility for what happened on their watch. And they have said that improvements have been made and there is more to come. But I spoke to a senior midwife who gave evidence to the Donna Ockenden inquiry, who said In the time she worked there, she was physically sick on her way to work, knowing what she was going to walk into.

0: into. She talked of trauma, of midwives having PTSD, because not only were women not listened to, mums not listened to, but the midwives weren't listened to either. They were telling the management that there were serious problems on the maternity wards, but they weren't listened to. In fact, they were ignored, and their reports sent back dismissed or downgraded. Essentially, the trust was marking its own homework to make themselves look better. I spoke to Donna Ockingdon after she delivered her findings and after the Health Secretary, James Murray, stood up in the House of Commons to give his response. And she was frustrated by what he had to say in light of the seriousness of what we've just been talking about.
1: Since the Health Secretary got to his feet and made that declaration, I've already been contacted by midwives, obstetricians and neonatologists across the country and had lots of families message me. And the question they've asked me is, the midwives and obstetricians, how many more midwives are going to say, we can't do this anymore? How many more obstetricians are going to say, I'm finished with obstetrics? We haven't got 6 months. How much harm, if we continue in the way we are continuing, how much more harm may occur to families in Nottingham and outside Nottingham, across England, if we wait 6 months for an action plan to be developed? That's not 6 months for them to be implemented. I don't think that's what they were saying. 6 months for an action plan to be developed. I'm just going to say to you that I'm going to invite the government to reconsider their position, because it is my duty to do that.
0: So the Health Secretary's plan to have a plan in 6 months' time has not gone down well with the report's author or the families and those affected. They want action now. And the families who have been campaigning for this inquiry report have said actually now is the time for a statutory public inquiry, because so many senior figures within the NHS and within regulators were called upon to give evidence to this inquiry, many of them simply not responding or running the clock down and replying once it was too late to give a submission. And the families feel that the only way to get truth and therefore meaningful action is to have an inquiry where there is teeth, where they are compelled to give evidence and reveal who knew what and when, because it's about accountability for so many involved, whether it is families or the NHS staff that have also felt the effect of what has been happening at this trust here in Nottinghamshire. Many of the staff, management figures who were there during all of this are still there now, and that doesn't sit well with families. As one of the campaigners said to me today, Sarah Hawkins, one of the key figures in this, doing this in memory of her daughter, Harriet, she said if a mum and baby were harmed in this way, in any other kind of setting, there would be urgent action and the most serious of consequences. They're asking, why is this any different?
2: Sarah Jane, thank you very much. And by the way, Sarah Jane will have a special episode of her programme, The UK Tonight, from 8 o'clock. And we'll have more on this story later this hour. Now, Keir Starmer has defended his record in his first Prime Minister's Questions since announcing his resignation. He faced ridicule from Conservative leader Kemi Badenoch, who repeatedly asked why he was resigning if the country was doing well. And she accused Labour MPs of sticking 400 knives in his back. Sir Keir did reveal he'll be staying on as an MP despite his resignation, while the man who will almost certainly replace him in the top job, Andy Burnham, was absent from the chamber. Let's take a listen.
3: I want to start by congratulating the Prime Minister. He's the other party leader who won a by-election last week. Although I think I'm much happier with my new MP than he is with his.
4: Well, Mr. Speaker, she references the by-election. I'm very pleased with our new Member of Parliament. Can I congratulate her? Because in Makerfield, they got 2.2% of the vote. Just edging past Count Binface. She says they're winning everywhere. At that rate, it'll take them 500 years to get back into power.
2: Well, our chief political correspondent, John Craig, is in Parliament's central lobby. Well, Keir Starmer was making his point there, but Kemi Badenoch chose ridicule over any kind of sympathy. It was pretty brutal, too, about the Chancellor and the Education Secretary.
4: Yes, she ridiculed the Prime Minister, but she was quite vicious against particularly Bridget Phillipson, who she called, accused of being a spiteful class warrior, much to the fury of Bridget Phillipson, and indeed the Prime Minister, who strongly defended the Education Secretary. Now, immediately after Prime Minister's questions, there was a row behind the scenes between Kemi Badenoch and Bridget Phillipson and Liz Kendall, a really heated argument. Also, the Leader of the Opposition was seen to be what looked like a ticking off by the Speaker during PMQs. He appealed for what he called decorum and a less aggressive tone because he said it's a bad example. So it's all got quite bad-tempered, actually. Labour MP Tulip Sadiq raised a point of order later on complaining about the language used by the Leader of the Opposition. The Prime Minister, because as Prime Ministers often do when they're on the way out, he came in smiling and he seemed to have a bit of a sense of humour. It was only really when he was having to defend this Chancellor of the Exchequer particularly and Bridget Phillipson that he started to get really animated and angry. There was actually a sort of light-hearted moment right at the end of Prime Minister's questions when Sir Desmond Swain, a Tory MP from the New Forest, got up and Sir Keir revealed that when he went on holiday to the New Forest, Desmond Swain appeared at his holiday cottage and presented him with a bottle of champagne. So that was all very cordial. Can I just bring you up to date with a piece of breaking news, Mark? Kemi Badenoch has written to Sir Mark Rowley, the Commissioner of the Metropolitan Police, calling for tougher police action against a protester, Sid Bray, who you may have heard on Monday morning when the PM made his resignation statement, playing music very loudly to disrupt it. Now, in her letter, she complains about how the fact when he was prosecuted, he got off claiming a European Court of Human Rights, a ruling on his human rights and so on. And she goes on to talk about imbeciles in her letter and says if the Met don't get tough, then obviously the next Conservative government, she says, is going to come out of the EHCHR and do something about it. So it's interesting that it's Kemi Badenoch and not the Prime Minister who's making this protest. It was very noticeable during Sir Keir's very dignified statements on Monday morning. Anyway, Prime Minister's questions was anything but dignified, a good old spat of the sort we like. After this PMQs, there are three Wednesdays before the end of term when we expect Andy Burnham to become leader. Now, there's next Wednesday. The Wednesday after that, the NATO summit, so the PM probably won't be here for that. There is some talk, perhaps, that Labour's ruling executive might shorten the spell, the span of the time for nominations for Labour leader. So we've not got many more appearances at PMQs by Sir Keir Starmer. Number 10 did insist he will continue to serve as MP for Holborn and St Pancras till the next election. All I would say to that is David Cameron said that when he quit, and then he quit Parliament not long after that.
2: Yeah, we'll see what happens on that one. John, thank you very much. You're watching the News Hour. Coming up, Sky News sits down with one of the most influential voices in the MAGA movement in the United States, Tucker Carlson.
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0: The American talk host Tucker Carlson has become one of the most influential and polarizing voices in the MAGA movement. The conservative commentator was one of the main allies of Donald Trump in the lead up to his re-election, but has since veered away from the president on key issues since he took office. Our lead world presenter, Yalda Hakim, sat down with Tucker for a one-on-one interview, and she joins us now. And Tucker, well, he's been on quite the political journey since, well, he supported Trump, as I just said. Now it's the other way around. I mean, when it comes to Trump, he's moving his position quite often.
1: Yeah, absolutely. As you say, Mark, he is an incredibly controversial, polarizing, but no doubt influential figure, not just on the MAGA side, but the entire conversation in American politics. He has tens of millions of followers. So when he speaks, the Republican Party sits up. Many people on the both sides of the political spectrum sit up and listen. And increasingly, as you say, he isn't just veering away from Donald Trump's views and foreign policy, but he's actively speaking out against the president. We mustn't forget that he was one of Donald Trump's strongest allies in the lead up to his re-election and in the first year of Donald Trump's presidency. But the last time that Tucker Carlson spoke with Donald Trump was on February the 27th. He says that was the day before the war. He got a message on Signal to say the war was starting. And since then, for the last 4 months, he has come out, apologized for supporting Donald Trump, apologized for the positions he's taken in the past and for driving and leading the movement towards Donald Trump and helping in his re-election. He's come out and said, I was wrong. And he now believes, he firmly believes, that the Iran war is the beginning of the end of Donald Trump. Just have a listen to what he said to me.
2: Of course it's the end. Of course. Of course it's the end. And I said this to him in February.
1: We're seeing a lot of the vice president now coming out defending this deal. He said fundamentally it was worth it. That's what he said.
3: What was worth it? The deal?
1: The war, the deal, it was worth it.
3: Well, what are you going to say? It wasn't worth it. I mean, all these Americans died. It cost us tens, maybe hundreds of billions of dollars and will cost more going forward. So, like, it's a tough pill to say it wasn't worth it. I mean, this was all pointless. Like, no one wants to hear that. No one wants to say that. No one wants to believe that.
1: So, Mark, you just heard there, you know, the views that Tucker Carlson is now pushing, the fact that he firmly believes that this war is has defined Donald Trump's legacy. I asked him whether he believed that this is also the end of the MAGA movement. He did that kind of laugh that he does, and he sort of said, what MAGA movement? You know, I believe in making America great again, but actually the MAGA movement, what was the definition of that? Whatever Donald Trump wanted it to be. So he continues this almost campaign against Donald Trump and being quite vocal when it comes to the Trump administration's foreign policy.
0: Trump reacted to this? I mean, does he need Tucker Carlson on his side?
1: Well, Trump has about 2.5 years left of his presidency, but whoever else wants to assume that position of the Republican presidential nominee will need the likes of Tucker Carlson. Like I said, he is incredibly influential. He has tens of millions of followers. He was at the Republican National Convention a couple of years ago, and I was there. I saw the sort of response from the MAGA faithful, from the Americans who were there. Tucker Carlson almost got the same reaction as Donald Trump. He introduced Donald Trump at the RNC. So the likes of Tucker Carlson, Joe Rogan, these huge podcasters that have almost more influence, perhaps at times more influence than mainstream media here in America. Anyone else who decides to take on that position, whether it's a J.D. Vance or not, will need the support of the likes of Tucker Carlson. And it's America's foreign policy on the whole. It's not just the war in with Iran. It's what's happening in Lebanon. It's what's happening in Gaza. It's the immigration policy. on all of these issues, Tucker Carlson is coming out every day, sometimes several times a day, dissecting what Donald Trump is saying. Donald Trump has responded and described the likes of Tucker Carlson, Megyn Kelly, all of these people who have been incredibly vocal as kooky. And he has said that Tucker Carlson needs to go and get a television network where people will listen to him. The problem Donald Trump has is that people are listening to him.
0: Okay, Yalda, thank you very much. And you can see that interview on Yalda's show, which is from New York this evening, and that's at 9 o'clock. Straight to Berlin now, where Keir Starmer is arriving at a what's called an E5 summit, being attended by, well, you can see the German leader there, but also UK, France, Italy and Poland. Let's just listen in.
4: Freundschaft und für diese gute Zusammenarbeit. Ja, meine Damen und Herren, Mark Rutte war in unserer Arbeitssitzung aus Washington eben zugeschaltet. In wenigen Stunden wird der Präsident Trump sprechen.
0: Yeah, so we won't listen to too much of that, but Starmer, Keir Starmer is expected to attend the NATO summit. This meeting is in preparation, really, of the NATO summit, which is on the 7th and 8th of July in Ankara. And that could well be Keir Starmer's last outing on the world stage. We can't see Keir Starmer there, but he is there. And we will come back to that as and when we see Keir Starmer there.
4: Was wir vor einem Jahr beim Hager Gipfel beschlossen haben, lösen wir jetzt ein. Wir steigern unsere Verteidigung.
0: And in some breaking news now, we can confirm that the temperature has risen now to 36 degrees. So the hottest June day ever. Now it is 36 degrees. I'm trying to see where, in Gosport in Hampshire and also in Wisley, which is quite often the place where you get these high temperatures, but Wisley in Surrey, just down the A3 from London. Let's speak with Emma Howard-Boyd, the chair of the National Heat Risk Commission. Good evening. Thanks very much for being with us. First of all, what does the National Heat Risk Commission do?
5: Well, we're a new organisation launched a couple of months ago to move our response to heat waves from an emergency response. It is so important that all of your viewers this evening heed the warnings that we are hearing from different service providers, the Met Office, the UK Health Security Agency, but shift from to a system where we are building in future preparedness and able to protect people from future heat waves. It's very clear from what we're experiencing today, what I'm experiencing here in London, that we are just not ready from an infrastructure perspective, from a health perspective, to the way the heat wave is impacting us.
0: Right. And Emma, are you talking about individuals preparing for themselves, or are you talking about cross-government department responsibilities where action is needed?
5: Absolutely. For too long, the climate, the change in our weather has been focused on two departments, DEFRA, our Department of Environment, and our Energy Department. This has to be a cross-government focus, priority. As we see our schools close, what is the Education Department doing from a health perspective, from a transport perspective? I've just been sent photos of people in Euston waiting for trains that have been cancelled, working out how they're going to get home. We've had advisories not to travel. This has to be a whole of government response, but also how local government cities can respond, help their citizens. I led a review for the Mayor of London back in 2024. Is London ready for climate change? No. So what do we do about it? And then equally, how we involve the private sector, different organisations to look after the people that are working for them and their families and supply chains.
0: See, schools you mentioned there, I mean, this is clearly a massive issue. So many closed today, some partially closed. The Education Department is talking about some sort of 10-year strategy on climate adaptation. I mean, that's a long time, isn't it?
5: We, in February this year, the education secretary launched a strategy for estates. What we now need to do is make sure that preparing for heat waves, preparing for floods is a priority, and that we target those schools that are most at risk. And it's the same with our transport. It will probably take a decade, if not longer, to truly make our country prepared for the climate we're now seeing. But every decision, every investment that we're making needs to lock in that future preparedness so that we are ready rather than locking in future vulnerability. And it's our homes, it's our care homes, it's our schools, it's transport networks, it's the way our energy systems work. All of this needs to be prioritized, and the government needs to get a grip on how serious this is.
0: But real change and real adaptation is very expensive. It will cost a lot of money. With the kind of political consensus on net zero fracturing, to say the least, are you worried about that there will now be a lack of urgency?
5: I think the events that we are experiencing today, how widespread they are, how many schools are affected, how many people's journeys are affected, we need to be prioritising this in our discussions with our MPs, with our ministers, and see this as an investment in future preparedness, protecting citizens rather than a cost. The cost to our economy of these days where we can't work effectively will keep on building up. This is an investment in our future business resilience as well as our health.
0: Right. And just finally, I noticed today the authorities in France are saying that they have to accept going forward that they are a hot country and plan accordingly. I mean, should we have to assume something similar here for the summer months and, you know, deal with the infrastructure problems that you point out?
5: Absolutely. We have to start thinking of this country as a Mediterranean country, and there is so much that we can borrow from other parts in the world. We need the right standards so that our railways, our hospitals, our schools can continue to function during heat waves.
0: Emma Howard-Boyd, thank you very much indeed. Thank you.
5: Thank you for having me.
0: Now, the England football manager, Thomas Tuchel, insists the World Cup campaign is still on track despite the rather underwhelming nil-all draw with Ghana overnight. Attention now turns to Scotland as they face five-time champions Brazil in Miami, where a draw will see Scotland advance beyond the group stage for the first time. Our US correspondent James Matthews is in Miami, where, as I say, the game is taking place, joins us now. Well, I mean, a point against Brazil, not necessarily easily done.
6: Well, it's not guaranteed, is it, against the Brazilians? And as I look around me, Mark, I have to say this is a Brazilian rooftop pre-match fan party. And all I can see is the confidence exuding from every pore of a team ranked fifth in the world. They're even giving out the Endrick 18-year-olds. They like that. They like the look of that. There you go. Endrick, the 18-year-old sensation. They're calling the new Pelé, as if Scotland didn't have enough to contend with. Scotland have played the Brazilians 10 times in their history. 8 victories for Brazil, 2 draws only. Let's speak to the Brazilians, who are in good heart. They've even got the trophy. Hello, sir. Yeah, don't kiss it too early. Listen, how do you think...
7: It's just to bring you luck.
6: How do you think the game will go today?
7: The game will be 3-0 for Brazil, with 2 goals of both Gabriels from Arsenal, Martinelli, Magalhães, and another for Endrick.
6: Now, I keep reading that Brazil are a great team, but not so good these days. What do you say to that?
8: I think we will, the World Cup. We're going to conquer the 6-star.
6: And Neymar might return today. What does that mean for your team?
9: That's amazing. And we need to remember that Brazil is five-time world champion. And we're coming back this year. We're coming back.
6: You've not won it for 24 years.
9: Yeah,
6: and it's not the best Brazil side, is it?
9: Maybe it's not the best, but we believe. And Brazil is going to win this World Cup.
6: Let's speak to the youngsters. Hello, lads. Who's going to win tonight?
9: Quem vai ganhar hoje?
10: Brazil!
6: Yeah, why do you say that?
11: I think we are having a good team so far. And Scotland, I don't think they're the best. So I strongly believe that we're going to try our best tonight and hopefully win.
6: Okay, well, we'll see. Let me just give you a last look around the scene here, Mark. You know, if I was going to be a party bore, I would remind them that Charles Miller of Scottish roots gave Brazil the game of football. They've not shown us much gratitude over the years for that. In fact, you know, I was reminded of the story in 1982 when Brazil scored four breakaway goals, beating the Scots 4-1. Graham Souness was standing at the central spot with Socrates. The referee before the game said, "May the best team win." And Souness said to him, "I hope effing not." So there you go. That was the level of confidence then. Maybe similar these days. They did promise me they were going to give me a song.
0: At least he was honest. I wonder why James Matthews has chosen that particular location. Go and find some Scottish fans for a bit of balance. For goodness sake, man. Anyway, we'll catch up with him later. James, thank you very much indeed. As the director just said, that's enough of that. Right, you're watching the News Hour. Coming up, England cricket captain Ben Stokes reveals what he told his teammates after break.
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3: How will you respond if India does launch airstrikes?
4: They'll be all out to war.
5: But I'm just going to put some body armor on.
3: I'm Yelda Hakim.
6: Defence investment plan ahead of the NATO summit, not just to increase how much we spend on defence.
7: Right, let's just go straight to Berlin, where Keir Starmer is speaking.
6: To learn the lessons of Ukraine and to ensure that we're ready to meet the threats of today and of tomorrow. Final point. It is clear that this renewal of European defence must be fueled by a generational shift in European industrial cooperation. The reality of modern warfare is that as well as outmaneuvering the enemy, we must be able to out-innovate and outproduce them as well. More than ever, economic and technological power is the basis for military power. And so we must harness this moment to boost our cooperation and, at the same time, boost jobs, growth and opportunity for all of our people for many years to come. Thank you, Friedrich.
7: Okay, well, what we will try to do is to get the rest of what Keir Starmer had to say. But this is a meeting of what's called the E5 in preparation for a NATO summit early in July, which could well turn out to be Keir Starmer's last appearance on the world stage. Now, let's just return to our top story and a review into the NHS's biggest ever maternity care scandal has found a litany of tragic and systemic failings which led to the harm or death of hundreds of mothers and babies. Let's speak now to Emily Barley, whose daughter died during labour in 2022 at a different hospital and has since co-founded the Maternity Safety Alliance and has been in Nottingham supporting families today. Good evening, Emily, thank you very much for talking to us. And as I say, you lost your baby daughter, Beatrice, at Barnsley Hospital and in similar circumstances to some of the parents in Nottingham. It must all have sounded, Emily, so horrifically familiar.
8: Absolutely, yes. It's the same things we're hearing time and time again about mums not being listened to, about staff really just not seeming to care at all, and at times really being quite cruel. And that's what we've heard again today in Nottingham, and here it has led, as you say, to hundreds of cases of death and harm that were just completely avoidable.
7: Right, so you clearly recognise what this report is talking about when it says deep-rooted systemic failures in maternity care and this persistent failure to listen to mothers and fathers.
8: Yeah, absolutely. And I think what we've heard today in Nottingham is very much of a kind with what we've heard from other maternity scandals. But as well, the scale of it here is just so enormous. that it's shocking. Even when you've heard very similar things before, it's always shocking. And today I've just had in my mind and in my heart the babies that should have been here, the children that should have been here and aren't.
7: And it was so difficult to listen to the mothers and fathers, because what came across was the way in which they were treated, I don't know how to say, well, really, with cruelty.
8: Yeah, absolutely. And cruelty is the word, and it's a callous disregard for their lives, their babies' lives. And what we've heard today is that the cruelty that they experienced happened not only during labour and during their maternity care, which I think we knew some of, but also after the babies had died, the lack of care, the lack of dignity around the way babies' bodies were looked after or not looked after, is just, it's harrowing. And I think there wasn't a dry eye in there today. It was deeply moving and shocking.
7: And the Health Secretary has apologised on behalf of the NHS. Do you trust the government to implement the changes that are needed?
8: No, not at all. And I think what we've heard from James Murray today just underlines that, really. He said that they'll spend 6 months developing an action plan, and that they might not take forward the actions that we've heard from Donna Ockenden today. That's not good enough. She has spent years, her and her team of over 200 experts have spent literally years here in Nottingham investigating in detail, in depth, and her action should be accepted immediately, and the implementation of them should begin literally today. It should be happening
7: right
8: now.
7: And you want to go further.
8: You
7: want a statutory judge-led public inquiry. What do you think that could achieve?
8: I think we need the statutory public inquiry because we've got so many areas that have not been looked at yet. Donna Ockenden has done a brilliant job here in Nottingham, and other local investigations have been done as well. But we haven't had that national level look at what NHS England has done. We haven't had a look at what the regulators have done, organisations like the Care Quality Commission. We also haven't had a look at the political decision-making that sits behind all of this, and that is absolutely critical that is under close scrutiny. And then the other part of it is that a statutory public inquiry can compel evidence, it can compel witnesses to appear. Here in Nottingham, we've seen that around half of the senior leaders who Donna Ockenden and her team wanted to speak to chose not to. And we can't let that stand. We have to have this statutory process and make these people come and answer for their actions and inaction over the years.
7: Emily Barley, thank you very much for coming on. I appreciate it. Thank you. Right, let's move on and get some sport now with Mike.
4: I could never have dreamed of going to the World Cup, and here it has, it's arrived.

0: Paul, let's take you back to the start. You get a call from Carlo. What's going through your head?
1: That you hope it's going to happen. Like a lot of times in football, you get a call that something, there's a possibility there that you could be joining a new club, a new team. And there was one period, like a year earlier, you know, is Carlo going to be leaving Real Madrid? Brazil were interested in him. It was a possibility that they could have joined together a little bit earlier. But I suppose the stars aligned at the right time. It was time for Carlo to leave Real Madrid. Brazil were looking for a new head coach. So often what happens in football is about timing. Yeah, it was a great feeling when it actually happened.
0: What does the role entail? Just give us an outline of what it looks like from your perspective.
1: A lot of the role is about watching players so that when it comes to squad selection, that you're picking the players that are in the best form. There's a lot of players that are from Brazil that play in the Premier League. You know, there's over 20. And, you know, that takes a lot of time up of travelling around.
2: Personally, I've watched, I must say, about 150 games this season. I think I went to 60 games live, which is a lot. And then watching here on my laptop or on the television. Watched some good games, watched some awful games. But it's an enjoyable part of the job. It's very different to what I've been used to doing. But really looking forward to getting on the grass and preparing the players now for the games.
0: So, Paul, here we are at the Arsenal training ground ahead of the game this weekend against Senegal. How much preparation goes into these sessions? Have you got the meticulous detail in your head already of what you're going to do now?
1: Yeah, I mean, absolutely. I mean, I think coming into the week, we have a good idea of the, you know, the momentum of the week, how it's going to be in terms of our intensity. We start off by warming up on this pitch.
3: Mike, thanks very much indeed. You're watching the News Hour coming up at 6. Much more on the heatwave gripping the UK after temperatures reached a June record, 36 degrees in Gosport in Hampshire and Wisley in Surrey. More on all that next.
4: We're trying to see as much as we can.
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10: I've been waiting for this for 2 years. 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
11: It was never going to be pretty. 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

0: It's 6 o'clock. I'm Mark Austin. This is the News Hour. The top stories so far this evening. The hottest June day ever. Another record-breaking day as temperatures reach 36 degrees in the south of England. For some, a day on the beach, but more than 1,000 schools are shut and red warnings are in place across much of England and Wales for extreme heat. Also, the shocking findings of the biggest maternity care review in NHS history. Hundreds of women and babies died or were harmed by systematic failures.
1: This report is about what happens when leadership fails, when governance fails.
0: Sir Keir Starmer defends his record in the face of ridicule at his first Prime Minister's question since his resignation.
2: I want to start by congratulating the Prime Minister. He's the other party leader who won a by-election last week. Although I think I'm much happier with my new MP than he is with his.
0: And history beckons for Scotland at the World Cup, needing a single point against Brazil tonight to advance to the knockout stage. We begin tonight with Britain boiling. The country is sweating its way through its hottest ever June day. The 50-year record was broken this afternoon in southern England. Just after 3 o'clock, the mercury hit 36 degrees at two places, Gosport in Hampshire and also Wisley in Surrey. A rare red warning for extreme heat has been in place across England and Wales all day, which means there is a danger to life. It's led to hundreds of schools being closed and train companies warning of disruption. Sky's meteorologist Steph Galter has more.
3: The all-time record is 40.3, and that's quite a lot higher. Tomorrow, we are expecting some places to get higher. Will they get up to 40.3? It's not looking as likely. I would say probably about a 20% chance that we're going to do that. I think tomorrow we'll probably see top temperatures of around 38 degrees. And again, now that heat has actually extended through till Friday, slightly different area. But you see, Thursday night, we're expecting quite a few thunderstorms to break out, and they're going to work their way across some parts of England and Wales. They will just dampen things down a little bit, take the edge off the heat. And so the hottest weather on Friday is likely to be in the east rather than over parts of Wales and southern England. So it's likely to be in the east. That's where we could see 38 on Friday. But after that, fortunately, the weather does start to break down a little bit. So we'll see more unsettled weather, more clouds bubble up, more showers, and the temperatures slowly will edge down, probably around 32 as we head our way through Saturday, and then maybe a little bit lower again. So, yeah, the temperature's easing off. And by next week, fortunately, the worst of this heat will be over.
0: Right. And what makes it so draining, of course, is the humidity.
3: Absolutely. So, you know, when our bodies are designed to sweat, although obviously ladies glow, but we are designed to sweat. And then the water on our skin is designed to evaporate, and that's what cools us down. But when there's a lot of moisture in the air, it's not so efficient. It doesn't happen so quickly. So you can't cool down as efficiently. Also at night, if there's a lot of humidity in the air, the temperatures don't drop away as much at night. And so it's very sticky, very close, and you get not much sleep and a lot of very grumpy people.
0: Just finally, what about Europe? I see now a record June high in France, 40.9 Celsius.
3: Absolutely staggering, the temperatures that are happening over in the continent at the moment. So, yes, France suffering some of the worst of the temperatures. And that area of high pressure is not expected to move away as quickly as ours. So, if anything, we're quite lucky. We're just on the edge of it and we're just getting a glancing blow. But over parts of Europe, the heat will continue for a while yet.
0: Steph Galter speaking to me in the last hour. Well, our correspondent Olivia Guthrie has been in Richmond today speaking with people there about how they've been impacted by the heat.
4: There are a few hardy people who are sunbathing, some people who are even swimming in the Thames, but most people seem to be heeding those warnings to stay indoors. It is very quiet here. People around the UK doing whatever they can to stay cool in these temperatures.
5: My Well, my sister's a teacher, and it has been, and like some of the trips that they've had with the kids have been cancelled from the heat. It's such a shame because like, they wait all year for these sort of away trips and things. So, yeah, it's sad, and it's difficult for working people. Like
4: yeah, and older parents is checking in on them all the time and making sure that they understand what to do, really, isn't it, as well? Yeah.
6: It's very hot to get your children to school and from school. Mm-hmm. You've got other children, babies to go with them. It's very hot in the car.
7: I'm not originally from the UK, so I've been here for 10 years, and it's definitely become worse, warmer. Or, I'm going to say, obviously, kind of the heat waves are becoming more frequent.
4: Becoming more frequent, and the Met Office have now extended that red weather warning mark for an extra 3 hours and to include more of the south coast. So now Brighton, Bognor Regis, Portsmouth, Southampton, Bournemouth and Dorchester are now included in that area that runs from London to Swansea and from Birmingham to Somerset. And all because of this heat dome that has settled over Western Europe, with a 1 in 5 chance of the temperatures hitting as high as 40 degrees Celsius in the next 48 hours, nearing that all-time UK high of 40.3 degrees Celsius, which was achieved in July in 2022 in Lincolnshire. And back then, that was the first ever red weather warning from the Met Office. And of course, there is another one in place now. What does it mean? Well, a red weather warning means there is a danger to life, and not just for children, elderly and those with health problems, but also there is a risk to healthy people as well. So schools have been closed today, they closed early. There has been disruption to transport, people very much being urged to avoid public transport, to stay indoors, to close their curtains and to stay hydrated. Now, last night, the temperatures in many parts of England didn't dip below 20 degrees Celsius, and we're very much expecting the same to happen tonight as well. Experts saying that that means those tropical nights mean that people can't recover from the heat of the day. So with that, and then with this red weather warning continuing into tomorrow night, even then we've got an amber weather warning coming from the Met Office for Friday and Saturday. These extreme temperatures, Mark, there's no letting up in them just yet.
0: Let's turn now to the shocking failings of Nottingham's maternity services. The numbers are simply horrific. 62 babies dead, 93 stillbirths, 105 babies with brain injuries and 6 dead mothers. But the numbers don't tell the whole story. A landmark review into maternity services in Nottingham has also found a toxic culture of systemic failure and cover-up. The inquiry, led by senior midwife Donna Ockenden, was the largest of its kind in NHS history. It also found that leaders at Nottingham University Hospital's NHS Trust knew there were serious issues dating back to at least 2010, but failed to do anything about it. Siobhan Freeman-Powell has this report.
8: What happened here in Nottingham cannot be allowed to remain in the shadows. And because the women, babies and families at the centre of these pages deserve, at the very least, the truth.
9: Carrying years of painful testimony, senior midwife Donna Ockenden met families at the heart of the largest maternity review in NHS history to reveal her findings of failure.
8: This report is about what happens when leadership fails, when governance fails, when a culture develops in which bullying is tolerated, concerns are suppressed, incidents are downgraded, and the voices of women, particularly the most vulnerable women, are systematically dismissed.
9: Staff attempting to raise serious concerns were also ignored.
8: Many of the clinical staff who worked in maternity services cared deeply. They were often working in conditions that were chronically understaffed, under-resourced and under enormous pressure over a very long time. Hundreds of staff in Nottingham told my team what it felt like

0: day-to-day is that families are not going anywhere.
1: Promises that lessons will be learned have been repeated, but political upheaval has seen four different health secretaries in the 4 years since this review was launched. So families now have their answers, but may still question who to hold accountable.
2: This has to be a turning point for maternity care in this country. I don't want to say to families today that we are going to simply accept all the recommendations and then those recommendations sit on a shelf and don't get put into action. I want to make sure that change happens.
1: Sky News data and forensic analysis has found that last year Nottingham University hospitals had the 6th highest rate of perineal tears and the 8th highest rate of postpartum hemorrhages.
3: Some of our other outcomes are either at peer average or better, which is encouraging, but you're right, some are not, and we're working really hard on those. Messages to women and families today.
1: This report reveals what happens when leadership, governance and culture fail. But the legacy cannot be measured by the words written on these pages. It's about what happens next, because the real test of safe maternity care isn't just about the lives brought into the world, it's about the tragedy it prevents. Siobhan Freeman-Powell, Sky News, Nottingham.
4: By the way, my colleague Sarah Jane Mee will have a special programme from Nottingham, and that is at 8 o'clock this evening. Now, on what could be Keir Starmer's last appearance on the international stage, he's in Berlin for a meeting with the leaders of the European Group of Five. He was joined by German Chancellor Friedrich Merz, French President Emmanuel Macron, Italian Prime Minister Giorgia Meloni, Polish Prime Minister Donald Tusk. Keir addressed the leaders personally and looked ahead to the future of defence.
5: It's a real pleasure to be here with all of you, and thank you so much for your kind words. It's been my privilege to work with you on these really important issues, and I'm proud of the work that we've done over the last 2 years to rebuild our relationship with our allies in Europe and around the world. The UK is ready to implement the largest sustained increase in defence funding since the Cold War. We've already taken steps last year to that end, and we'll take further steps.
4: Well, earlier the Prime Minister defended his record in his first Prime Minister's Questions. Since announcing his resignation, he faced ridicule from Conservative leader Kemi Badenoch, who repeatedly asked why he was resigning if the country was doing so well. And she accused Labour MPs of sticking 400 knives in his back. Let's take a listen.
6: I want to start by congratulating the Prime Minister. He's the other party leader who won a by-election last week. Although I think I'm much happier with my new MP than he is with his.
5: Well, Mr Speaker, she references the by-election. I'm very pleased with our new Member of Parliament. Can I congratulate her? Because in Makerfield, they got 2.2% of the vote. Just edging past Count Binface. She says they're winning everywhere. At that rate, it'll take them 500 years to get back into power.
4: Joining us now is the Labour MP for York Outer, Luke Charters. Good evening. Thanks for being with us. Was yours one of the knives in Keir Starmer's back that Kemi Badenoch was talking about?
7: Well, Keir Starmer, his defining legacy for us actually is going to be taking us to a colossal victory against the Conservatives. But don't forget, we're in a very different political moment as a country now, aren't we? Reform, they're our main contenders, and Farage, he is the main rival when it comes to number 10. And what Andy Burnham did last week was prove a historic record that he can beat those right-wing deniers and he can take the fight to reform. And that is the hope that we're reuniting around in the party at the moment.
4: Yeah, but was yours one of the knives in Keir Starmer's back? I mean, the Kemi Badenoch made the point, 400 knives in his back. You know, that just about sums it up, doesn't it?
7: Well, she didn't cover herself in glory in today's PMQs, and I think what we're seeing now, actually, is that there is, whether it's left or right, north and south across Westminster, there is a real buzz and a warmth towards Andy Burnham, and I think what we're going to see over the coming weeks is Andy, just as he did with the good people of Makerfield, bringing left and right together, he's doing exactly the same when it comes to the Parliamentary Labour Party, and we are hopeful, Mark, hopeful about the next steps as Andy Burnham looks to become our next Prime Minister.
4: Right. And we'll talk about that in just a sec. Did you have sympathy, though, I wonder, for Keir Starmer as he was speaking in the in the comments.

0: Romans. I mean, one wonders, what did he do that was so terrible that sort of his own MPs kicked him out?
1: Look, I don't want to look too much backwards, and I want to look forwards. But I'll say this, if I may, about Keir Starmer, and that is, he stood up for dads like me who are politicians. He's always put his family first. And, Mark, he's been really open with me, and we've just heard a really distressing report about what's going on in Nottingham and maternity. The Prime Minister's been there for me when it's come to my own past trauma relating to maternal mental health incidences. So Keir Starmer has actually stood up for men. He stood up for working dads as well. So in that sense, I've got a lot of respect for him. But the political shifts have changed, and now we're looking, hopefully, to the future of an Andy Burnham premiership.
0: What makes you think, then, that Andy Burnham will be a better prime minister? I mean, the problems are the same. The money situation is the same. The economic problems are the same.
1: Well, look to that colossal seismic result in Makerfield. Look, working class families, they've become a drift of our party over the last few years, including some of my family. And what Andy has shown in his hard-working, authentic style is bringing some of those working families back to the Labour tent. And he's also, in the face of a really horrific campaign there from some right-wing forces, cut through that with a message of hope. And I think if he can draw on the successes of Greater Manchester, better transport, better jobs, better, faster growth in that region, if we can roll out those lessons across the country to other forgotten areas, just like Makerfield, then I think that's going to take Britain on a positive trajectory.
0: Right, so just to be clear, part of this is that you think the North will get a better deal under Andy Burnham.
1: Well, it's not just the North, is it, Mark? It's forgotten areas like Makerfield, right across the width and breadth of this country. And I think when it comes to levelling up, that was just a failed Tory legacy. Too much power has been concentrated in Westminster. So do you know what's really positive? That Andy's talking about having a number 10 operation in Manchester. Let's get some of that power out of the M25 to communities like Makerfield, like York and my constituencies right across the country. We've got to start getting power back in the hands of hard-working, working-class people in forgotten areas just like Makerfield.
0: Who do you think should be Chancellor?
1: Well, Mark, we've got a fantastic breadth of talent right across the Parliamentary Labour Party. I won't play Guess Who with you on your programme, but I'll say this, if I may. Behind Andy, there are some fantastic Northern women, like Annalise Midgley, like Lou Hay, and so many others, and they were integral to delivering that result in Makerfield. So he's got some fantastic Northerners behind him, that's for sure.
0: Would you like to see a woman as Chancellor, then?
1: Well, I'd certainly like to see a strong Northern voice in some of those top roles. That's absolutely the case. And I want to see power shifted out of Westminster, where I am sitting right now, to communities like Makerfield. They have been left with crumbs, whilst other parts of the UK, they've had a full banquet of opportunity, and it's time to bring opportunities, power and prosperity back right across the UK.
0: Right, and finally, if things don't get better, do you expect Labour MPs to turf out Andy Burnham before the next election?
1: Well, I think Andy's a great unifier, and much to my disappointment, Labour governments don't come round often enough. And I think in the 3 years that we've got left, we can confidently and boldly step forward to deliver our manifesto and unite around Andy Burnham.
0: All right, Luke Charters, good to have you on. Thank you. Now, it's been revealed that a train driver who died in a crash near Bedford on Friday had passed a red signal moments before the collision. Investigators say the driver, Sean Burton, passed the red signal near Elstow shortly before the crash, though it's unclear whether the driver was alerted by the automatic warning system fitted to the train. The 60-year-old died in the crash. British Transport Police say they're now working with passengers to return property from the wreckage. A large number of items have been safely removed to a secure East Midlands Railway storage facility. You're watching the News Hour. Coming up, Sky News sits down with one of the most influential voices in the MAGA movement, Tucker Carlson. Hear from him next.
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0: The American talk host Tucker Carlson has become one of the most influential and polarizing voices in the MAGA movement. The conservative commentator was one of the main allies of Donald Trump in the lead up to his re-election, but has veered away from the president on key issues since he took office. Our world presenter, Yalda Hakim, sat down with him for a one-on-one and spoke to me in the last hour.
1: He is an incredibly controversial, polarizing, but no doubt influential figure, not just on the MAGA side, but the entire conversation in American politics. He has tens of millions of followers. So when he speaks, the Republican Party sits up. Many people on the both sides of the political spectrum sit up and listen. And increasingly, as you say, he isn't just veering away from Donald Trump's views and foreign policy, but he's actively speaking out against the president. We mustn't forget that he was one of Donald Trump's strongest allies in the lead up to his re-election and in the first year of Donald Trump's presidency. But the last time that Tucker Carlson spoke with Donald Trump was on February the 27th. He says that was the day before the war. He got a message on Signal to say the war was starting. And since then, for the last 4 months, he has come out, apologized for supporting Donald Trump, apologized for the positions he's taken in the past and for driving and leading the movement towards Donald Trump and helping in his re-election. He's come out and said, I was wrong. And he now believes, he firmly believes that the Iran war is the beginning of the end of Donald Trump. Just have a listen to what he said to me.
2: Of course it's the end. Of course. Of course it's the end. And I said this to him in February.
1: We're seeing a lot of the vice president now coming out defending this deal. He said fundamentally it was worth it. That's what he said.
3: What was worth it? The deal?
1: The war, the deal, it was worth it.
3: Well, what are you going to say? It wasn't worth it. All these Americans died. It cost us tens, maybe hundreds of billions of dollars and will cost more going forward. So, like, it's a tough pill to say it wasn't worth it. I mean, this was all pointless. Like, no one wants to hear that. No one wants to say that. No one wants to believe that.
1: So, Mark, you just heard there, you know, the views that Tucker Carlson is now pushing, the fact that he firmly believes that this war has defined Donald Trump's legacy. I asked him whether he believed that this is also the end of the MAGA movement. He did that kind of laugh that he does, and he sort of said, what MAGA movement? You know, I believe in making America great again, but actually the MAGA movement, what was the definition of that? Whatever Donald Trump wanted it to be. So he continues this almost campaign against Donald Trump and being quite vocal when it comes to the Trump administration's foreign policy.
0: Yalda speaking to me there from New York, and you can see that interview on her program at 9 o'clock this evening. Now let's get a look at the weather.
4: You're looking happy.
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0: So temperatures have reached 36 degrees today, breaking the 1976 record for the hottest June day. The heat continues, possibly rises still further before the weekend brings showers and thunderstorms along with the slightly less hot conditions. For now, a red weather warning covers the fierce heat in the south and will remain in place until midnight tomorrow. An amber warning covers much of England and Wales, which will remain in place until Saturday, becoming increasingly confined to eastern areas.
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0: You're watching the News Hour. Coming up, how are schools dealing with this heat wave? We'll be hearing from the governor of a...
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3: Let's get more now on this stifling UK heatwave, where the record has been broken for the hottest June day at 36 degrees. But it brings with it health warnings, as Ashish Joshi reports.
4: Extreme weather brings extreme demand. I've joined paramedics from the London Ambulance Service as they respond to a surge in heat-related emergency calls. Very good camera, but that doesn't mean the capital grinds to a complete halt. Our paramedic, Ben, stops to take a call.
5: So Ben's on the phone to a colleague who has just attended an emergency call out. The patient he went to see had a heat-related fall. They were faint and they needed to be seen. Now, that's typical of the sort of extreme heat-related call-outs that these paramedics will be attending, heat stroke, sunstroke. Now, it might not sound like a lot, but when those numbers start stacking up, you can see how that starts putting more pressure on the system.
4: This patient is typical of the kind of heat-related attendances that paramedics are responding to. Extreme heat puts strain on the body, causing people to collapse, struggle to breathe, or experience heart problems. And it can also worsen existing health conditions. Paramedics say they're seeing some patients become seriously unwell very quickly.
5: It was a member of the public who called out the ambulance service and they found a male collapse in the street, suspected heat stroke, and the paramedic is just going through his checks, he's talking to the patient and then he's taking his blood pressure, making sure that there isn't something more serious going on.
6: Obviously, when the heat gets to this extent, people just either food not drinking enough water or just long-standing health problems. Just exacerbates them, like asthma and other respiratory problems, heart problems and stuff like that.
4: During May's heatwave, the London Ambulance Service took a record 8,000 calls to its 999 service in just one day. That's the highest level of demand since the height of the COVID pandemic.
7: We've got about 400 extra ambulances on duty over the week, and we're expecting to see a lot of additional activity for people that are fainting, they've got difficulty in breathing and feeling generally unwell out in the street.
4: The hottest June day on record has now been officially recorded, but the warnings are that these extreme spells will become more frequent, and that means so will the health challenges they bring. Across the country, hundreds of schools were closed or adjusted their timetables. But not every childcare setting has shut its doors. At this Childminders Centre, staff spent the day helping children stay cool with paddling pools, shaded play areas, and plenty of fresh fruit and water.
8: We can jump in paddling pools.
9: Yeah, and we can eat ice cream, and we can go out and play with each other.
10: I like it when it's warmer too, but I like it when it's summer.
4: While the heat is putting pressure on some services, for others, like these children, it's a chance to enjoy a record-breaking start to the summer. Ashish Joshi, Sky News.
3: Let's speak then to Laura Vernals, Governor at Belmont, a North London primary school. Good evening. Thanks for being with us. So what was happening at your school today? Was it open, first of all?
11: It was open. Parents were asked to collect their children from 1:30 this week for 4 days this week, if they're able to, but there will be provision for parents who can't collect their children.
3: What are the conditions like at the school? How difficult is it for the children?
11: It's very difficult. It's unsafe, the temperatures that they're expected to learn in and teachers expected to teach in. We regularly exceed 33, 34 degrees. We have an uninsulated steel roof with south-facing classrooms full of glass that are not designed for this excessive heat.
3: And you've got this campaign, I see, Beat the Heat. What does that involve?
11: Well, we know that years of underinvestment and squeezed school budgets have left us unable to have capital spends with the current school budgets. So we've decided to fundraise our way out of the climate crisis currently. We're looking to raise £25,000, which will only touch the surface of what we really need. And we want to remove some of the tarmac, the heat that absorbs all the heat, plant some trees and have external blinds for the classroom. We want long-term natural solutions, but really we need government investment in changing the buildings that aren't fit for purpose in this current climate.
3: Right. And on your campaign, I mean, are parents responding to that kind of thing, or are they saying, listen, this should be the council, this should be the government paying for this and preparing for what could be, you know, more extreme temperatures?
11: Well, they're worried about their children. The kids are cooking in these classrooms. So we've raised over £6,000 currently from our immediate networks, but they're not expecting to be able to reach that level of funding. It would be £100,000 or more to retrofit the roof, and we just can't get that. So we are applying for grants, but really we need government investment and councils to pay for these works.
3: And if that investment doesn't come and temperatures like this become more normal, would that be when you would probably have to close the school? What would be the consequences of that?
11: Well, at the moment, you know, there's no maximum temperature, and it's down to every individual head teacher to make those decisions. And of course, we want the children to be in school and learning. I think we just need to focus on creating long-term sustainable green solutions with funding. Otherwise, we will see children, you know, behind in learning because of these temperatures.
3: And what would the priorities be if, you know, you speak to the council, you speak to government? What are the priorities, do you think, for schools?
11: Well, those schools that have steel roofs like ours and have surrounded by glass and tarmac, they need to be prioritised. The old school buildings that can retain some of the cool temperatures, I would say, were less of a priority. But it's about making sure that children and teachers can learn in an environment that is safe for them.
3: OK, and just finally, what are you planning the next couple of days? I mean, there's talk of it getting even hotter tomorrow. What's the plan for your school tomorrow?
11: Again, our children will be collected from 1:30 if possible, but not all children will be. So those that are left at school will seek some shade and cooler areas of the building and probably do some very slow, calm activities such as watching a film, because it's not possible to teach in this environment.
3: Right. And I think, of course, it does have this knock on effect for parents, doesn't it?
11: Yeah. Parents, working parents, are struggling to find childcare and find opportunities to leave work early to come and collect their children. So it's a difficult situation for all.
3: Laura, thank you very much.
11: Thank you.
3: The England football manager, Thomas Tuchel, insists their World Cup campaign is still on track despite the underwhelming nil-all draw with Ghana overnight. Attention now turns to Scotland as they face five-time champions Brazil in Miami, where a draw will see Scotland advance beyond the group stage for the first time. Joining me now is the journalist, football commentator Henry Winter, who is in Kansas City this evening. So, Henry, good evening. You were on last night saying there'd be no problem with England. What went wrong? What went wrong?
2: Well, the quality of the Ghanaian defending. I thought they were outstanding, and England didn't really raise themselves, and they lacked that little bit of magic to break down that very good Ghanaian defence. I mean, this has been a tournament of, I mean, you're seeing Kane here. He went close, the frustration that he showed, but you've seen a little bit of magic from the likes of Messi and Mbappe and Elise and Haaland taking these individual moments, clutch moments, and actually sort of delivering. I mean, Jude Bellingham was named man of the match. I thought he was very impressive. He said, well, I didn't deserve it. It was probably a Ghanaian defender who did. So I think England will look increasingly to Jude Bellingham, because he does have that magic when given the ball to get in and at defences with a low block. England have got a couple of issues here at the moment, as you sound back in Kansas City. Not as hot as it sounds like where you are, or where the Scots will be in Miami later. But yeah, with Reece James, who, as you know, he's sometimes struggles to play back-to-back games. England have a concern over him. Declan Rice walked through the mix zone last night with strapping on his calf. But, I mean, you know, Declan's like, he'll want to fight through everything. So one or two concerns for Tuchel. But look, they're still on course.
12: Yeah, I was going to say, just before we talk about Scotland, should we be worried? But you think not.
2: Well, not really. I mean, you look at the players who can come in. Marcus Rashford can come in for a slightly underwhelming Anthony Gordon. This is against Panama at the weekend. Nico O'Reilly should definitely play ahead of Jed Spence. He brings more creativity. Almost scored towards the end. He's a, you know, he's a terrific prospect, better than Spence. And then on the right, Bukayo Saka looks like he's fully fit after he's been managing an Achilles problem at Arsenal and early on with England. So I think, I hope to see those three changes.
12: Right. And just on Scotland, I mean, a huge game for Scotland in Miami.
2: Yeah, I mean, they're always huge with Scotland and Brazil. I mean, you can go back down the years. They've played against Rivellino. They've played against Ronaldo. They've played against Zico, Falcao, all these great players. This is not necessarily a great Brazilian team, but they've got a great manager in Carlo Ancelotti. They've got fantastic players, one or two of them in Vinny Jr., a lot who we know from the Premier League. So look, the heat will be on Scotland and they'll probably do something spectacular like score a David Neri type goal and then succumb perhaps to the inevitable in terms of Brazil's quality. But a narrow defeat should just about, my maths is terrible, but given the format of this competition, could well see them through.
12: Yeah, I was reading earlier, they got a result in 1966, a one-all draw, which is what they could do with tonight. But I mean, you've got to also factor in, I get, well, the Brazilian fans are quite something, but the Scottish fans will be a huge help, won't they?
2: Well, I left Boston early this morning and they're still mourning the absence of the Tartan Army. Their stickers everywhere, their cones are looking forlorn, waiting to be put back up on statues by the Tartan Army. They made such an impression, not only on Boston, but the whole of America and the whole of this tournament, because the Tartan Army have been brilliant.
12: Right. And just finally, back to England and Panama next. Won't Panama just try and do the same as Ghana did?
2: Yeah, and England have got to work out how to deal with that. And that involves players like Jude Bellingham, who can break through, whether he's running through as an 8 or more as a 10. It involves Harry Kane taking his chances. But also, Tuchel's got to be bolder with some of his substitutions, whether bringing on a Rashford earlier, which he should have done, or putting another striker on either for Harry Kane or to support Harry Kane up front. Ollie Watkins, Ivan Toney, he's got options.
12: Henry, good of you to join us again. Thanks very much indeed. And enjoy yourself out there.
2: Will do.
12: Right, let's get the rest of the sport now with Mike.
13: I could never have dreamed of going to the World Cup, and here it has, it's arrived.

0: Paul, let's take you back to the start. You get a call from Carlo. What's going through your head?
1: That you hope it's going to happen. Like a lot of times in football, you get a call that something, there's a possibility there that you could be joining a new club, a new team. And there was one period, like a year earlier, you know, is Carlo going to be leaving Real Madrid? Brazil were interested in him. It was a possibility that they could have joined together a little bit earlier. But I suppose the stars aligned at the right time. It was time for Carlo to leave Real Madrid. Brazil were looking for a new head coach. So often what happens in football is about timing. Yeah, it was a great feeling when it actually happened.
0: What does the role entail? Just give us an outline of what it looks like from your perspective.
1: A lot of the role is about watching players, so that when it comes to squad selection, that you're picking the players that are in the best form. There's a lot of players that are from Brazil that play in the Premier League. You know, there's over 20. And, you know, that takes a lot of time up of travelling around.
2: Personally, I've watched, I must say, about 150 games this season. I think I went to 60 games live, which is a lot. And then watching here on my laptop or on the television. Watch some good games, watch some awful games. But it's an enjoyable part of the job. It's very different to what I've been used to doing. But really looking forward to getting on the grass and preparing the players now for the games.
0: So, Paul, here we are at the Arsenal training ground ahead of the game this weekend against Senegal. How much preparation goes into these sessions? Have you got the meticulous detail in your head already of what you're going to do now?
1: Yeah, I mean, absolutely. I mean, I think coming into the week, we have a good idea of the, you know, the momentum of the week, how it's going to be in terms of our intensity.
3: Mike, thank you very much indeed. You're watching the NewsHour coming up. As mentioned, Scotland prepare for that huge clash with Brazil. We'll be among...
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4: Let's have a quick look at some of the day's other top stories. In France, has reported an Ebola case, a doctor returning from a humanitarian mission in Congo. It's the country's first confirmed case of the virus during the current outbreak. The patient has been isolated and authorities have begun a contact tracing process. They say the risk to the general population is low. The head of the UN nuclear agency has said inspectors will visit Iran's nuclear sites under the interim deal reached with the US to end the war. The International Atomic Energy Agency has been blocked by Tehran from visiting enrichment sites ever since Israel launched a 12-day war on Iran last year. The Islamic Republic is believed to store enough highly enriched uranium to potentially build as many as 10 nuclear weapons. Oldham, London, Bradford and Keighley are set to be the first towns and cities investigated in the National Grooming Gangs Inquiry. It will look at how gangs operated in the areas and will probe how police, council and health and social care services responded. Now, Scotland return to World Cup action tonight as they take on Brazil in Miami. The Tartan Army will be hoping to get at least a draw from the game to reach the knockout stages for the first time. Our US correspondent James Matthews was among, it has to be said, mainly Brazilian fans in Miami.
5: It's not guaranteed, is it, against the Brazilians? And as I look around me, Mark, I have to say this is a Brazilian rooftop pre-match fan party. And all I can see is the confidence exuding from every pore of a team ranked fifth in the world. They're even giving out the Endrick 18-year-olds. They like that. They like the look of that. There you go. Endrick, the 18-year-old sensation. They're calling the new Pelé. As if Scotland didn't have enough to contend with. Scotland have played the Brazilians 10 times in their history. 8 victories for Brazil, 2 draws only. Let's speak to the Brazilians who are in good heart. They've even got the trophy. Hello, sir. Yeah, don't kiss it too early. Listen, how do you think...
6: It's just to bring luck.
5: How do you think the game will go today?
6: The game will be 3-0 for Brazil, with 2 goals of both Gabriels from Arsenal, Martinelli, Magalhães, and another for Endrick.
5: Now, I keep reading that Brazil are a great team, but not so good these days. What do you say to that?
7: I think we will, the World Cup. We're going to conquer the 6-star.
5: And Neymar might return today. What does that mean for your team?
8: That's amazing. And we need to remember that Brazil is 5-time world champion. And we're coming back this year. We're coming back.
5: You've not won it for 24 years.
8: Yes.
5: And it's not the best Brazil side, is it?
8: Maybe it's not the best, but we believe. And Brazil is going to win this World Cup.
5: Let's speak to the youngsters. Hello, lads. Who's going to win tonight?
9: Quem vai ganhar hoje?
10: Brazil!
5: Yeah, why do you say that?
11: I think we are having a good team so far. And Scotland, I don't think they're the best. So I strongly believe that we're going to try our best tonight and hopefully win.
5: Okay, well, we'll see. Let me just give you a last look around the scene here, Mark. You know, if I was going to be a party bore, I would remind them that Charles Miller of Scottish roots gave Brazil the game of football. they've not shown us much gratitude over the years for that. In fact, you know, I was reminded of the story in 1982 when Brazil scored four breakaway goals, beating the Scots 4-1. Graham Souness was standing at the central spot with Socrates. The referee before the game said, "May the best team win." And Souness said to him, "I hope effing not." So there you go. That was the level of confidence then. Maybe similar these days.
4: James Matthews enjoying himself in Miami. Let's have a look at the weather here.
3: I hope we haven't forgotten anything.
10: Travel insurance. I tick that box.
3: Yeah, but remember what you forgot last year.
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4: Well, temperatures have reached 36 degrees today, breaking that 1976 record for the hottest June day. The heat continues, possibly rising still further before the weekend brings showers and thunderstorms, along with slightly less hot conditions. For now, a red weather warning covers the fierce heat in the south and will remain in place until midnight tomorrow. An amber warning covers much of England and Wales, which will remain in place until Saturday, becoming increasingly confined to eastern areas. A new yellow warning covers the southwest for thunderstorms expected tomorrow night. This evening, much of the country will be fine and dry with long, clear spells. Cloud over the far northwest of Ireland will spread into northwestern Scotland, bringing some patchy rain and drizzle. Some of this may turn heavy and thundery for a time. It will be a very warm and sticky night, with temperatures remaining in the low to mid-20s for many. It'll be cooler in the northwest, along with eastern coasts, where low cloud and sea mist will spread in from the North Sea.
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4: There we are. That was the News Hour. Thanks very much for watching. Cathy Newman is next.
13: I urge you not to look away. If Hamas hands the hostages over, they will end this conflict.
14: The world has been watching.
15: Good to see you again.
16: Good to see you
15: too.
16: How
15: are you?
13: Did she say how he was?
17: The conditions are awful.
18: The jets were ordered to come back.
19: Historic day here today.
13: How will you respond if India does launch airstrikes?
20: They'll be all out to war.
21: But I'm just going to put some body armor on.
13: I'm Yelda Hakim.
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26: The whole neighborhood is rallied around her.
27: It's been impenetrable to journalists over the last 2 years of war in Sudan.
28: I've been waiting for this for 2 years. It doesn't feel like a big homecoming.
29: It was never going to be pretty. War isn't pretty.

0: Andy Burnham has vowed to lay out a new path for Britain, saying Labour has a final chance to change. But how brave is he prepared to be to fix problems that successive governments have ducked, including on social care? When Keir Starmer thought he was looking at a decade in power, he asked veteran troubleshooter Dame Louise Casey to come up with a plan by, wait for it, 2028. Well, in an exclusive interview on this show, the current social care minister, Stephen Kinnock, told me his department had battled Number 10 and the Treasury to go faster on reforms.
1: The position that the Prime Minister and the Chancellor took on that particular point was the wrong one. And I'm very pleased now that Andy has said he wants a more accelerated timeline.
0: He's backing Burnham to be PM, who isn't, and believes the new Prime Minister will fast-track this. But is Burnham, a man who likes to be liked, prepared for the Herculean political battle? In his second unsuccessful Labour leadership bid more than a decade ago, he said he had no fear of difficult headlines and a backlash from the Tory press about raising taxes to fund social care. But, you know, this political row is so old it's grown whiskers. In 2010, when he was Health Secretary in Gordon Brown's government, Andy Burnham was accused of trying to introduce a death tax, a tax on people's estates after they died, to fund a social care levy. And in 2017, a Labour campaign against the Conservative government's plan to tackle social care forced Theresa May to U-turn on what had been dubbed the dementia tax. Here she is, insisting everything was rosy in the garden.
2: Nothing has changed. Nothing has changed. We are offering a long-term solution for the sustainability of social care for the future. We are ensuring that people, elder people, will not have to worry. They will be able to ensure that their care, whether it's in the home or for them to go into a home, is being paid for, and they won't have to worry about those bills month after month after month.
0: Well, everything had changed and she lost her majority. So it is a brave politician who tackles this hottest of political hot potatoes. Is Burnham brave enough? We'll find out soon enough. Well, let's hear now that exclusive interview with the Minister for Care, Stephen Kinnock. Would you encourage the new incoming Prime Minister to be brave on welfare reform?
1: First thing I'd say is I'm not here to be a spokesman for mm-hmm. Andy Burnham. It's going to be up to Andy to flesh out his policies. I know that he's very, very focused on growth. He's very focused on getting our economy firing on all cylinders. But, of course, welfare reform is a really important part of what we need to do. I think welfare to work is vitally important for the Labour Party. The clue is in the name. We are the party of work and of working people. Mm. And I think Pat McFadden has been doing some very good work on really making the case for broader, more comprehensive welfare reform in the framework of getting people back into work.
0: But is it something that,
1: and that I'm sure is something that Andy will want to take forward.
0: But is it something that you think the Starmer government dropped the ball on? Just didn't, you know, he caved, basically, didn't he, to the backbenchers?
1: I think the failure, it's like with winter fuel allowance, with the welfare to work, it what needed to happen was a bold and compelling argument about why we were doing what we were doing, why it was absolutely aligned with Labour values, to ensure that we had fairness on winter fuel and fairness in terms of welfare so that we can also get the economy moving forward
0: and growing again.
1: And what wasn't done was the jargon for it is the rolling of the pitch. You know, it's actually framing the argument, getting people on board, the art of persuasion, I suppose, making sure that you've got the parliamentary Labour Party fully on board and aligned with what you're doing, and then you go forward and deliver it. And the failure to do that, I think, was ultimately why we are where we are now, because if you're not able to frame those big arguments about some of the tough choices that you have to make when you're in government, then you will inevitably lose the confidence of the Parliamentary Labour Party and lose the confidence of the country.
0: Well, let's look at another tough choice, which is in your department, social care reform. You're in charge of adult social care. The Casey review into this topic won't make its final recommendations until 2028. Now, Andy Burnham has been clear that that is too late. Do you agree with him?
1: I do agree with him. And I think it was a mistake to have the to give the impression that nothing could happen until 2028. It's actually a very important point about the terms of reference that we gave to Louise Casey that we did, when I say we, the former Health Secretary, Wes Streeting and myself, we did argue very hard and managed to get in the word by 2028, not in 2028. So actually, the 2028 is a deadline, but it's not a target. And what that means, and Baroness Casey was actually at the Select Committee today confirming this, that she's ready to work faster if we can get to where we need to be more quickly. I then appeared in front of the Select Committee and said the same thing. We've got to be absolutely clear that if the idea is to build cross-party consensus to stop adult social care being a political football, which has happened far too often in the past, the closer you get to the next general election, the harder it becomes to do that. So that's why I think the position that the Prime Minister and the Chancellor took on that particular point was the wrong one. And I'm very pleased now that Andy has said he wants a more accelerated timeline. And Baroness Casey has also agreed with that. And I agree with that too.
0: And so you say you were arguing internally. You argued forcefully, you said, I think. Was that the Chancellor pushing back on that, or was it coming from Number 10?
1: Those decisions were primarily between the former Health Secretary, Wes Streeting, and the Chancellor and Number 10. So I wasn't actually in the room for those discussions, but I made my views very clear,
0: Wes. It was pushback from the Treasury, primarily?
1: Was the Treasury and Number 10. I mean, ultimately, big decisions like that need to be taken by Number 10. The Treasury, of course, has its view, but ultimately, what I was doing through Wes, and Wes agreed with me, was to say you've got to have a time frame which gives us sufficient space before the next general election to build the cross-party consensus that we need to build. The closer you get to the general election, the more difficult it becomes to do that.
0: I mean, you've been very frank that you know you're pleased this could well be expedited under a Burnham government. You know the political controversies around this area, and you know, as Health Secretary in the Brown government, Andy Burnham suggested a 10 to 15% levy on all estates at the point of death to pay for this. That was dubbed a death tax by the Conservatives. I mean, do you have any hope that you can see through this political controversy, that Andy Burnham will have the courage to kind of bring people together and push it through?
1: Well, that's exactly why it's right to do what we're doing with Baroness Casey, which is to build a national consensus and a cross-party consensus around the right way to do funding reform. There are many ways of doing it. You know, it's all about pooling risks, essentially. Andy had a proposal back in 2010. That got shot down because the whole issue gets weaponized. Mm-hmm. Theresa May had a proposal in 2017. We, the Labour Party, shot that down, called it the dementia tax. So, you know, all parties are guilty of having turned this issue into political football. We've got to stop that. We've got to have a new way of doing this. So Baroness Casey is working hard on that. She will come forward with proposals. They will need to be worked with the Treasury and Number 10, but also the other parties. And I think the absolutely ideal scenario for this is that the parties go into the 2029 election with a settled view on how we do adult social
0: across
1: care,
0: party,
1: defining what we want. What's the service? What does the national care service look like? And then how do you fund it? That's the ideal.
0: And what would you say to Andy Burnham as he's thinking about all of these things, about the need to sort of stand firm on these things and not be swayed by, you know, a furore in the press or controversy over this?
1: Of course, leadership is about taking those bold decisions, then having the ability to frame the argument, win the argument, persuade people that we're taking the right choices, and then deliver them, and have a relentless focus on delivery. But if you don't get the first bit right, you're going to really struggle with the rest. And what I saw when I went to campaign in Makerfield was a real connection between Andy and the electorate, a real understanding in terms of that sense of hope and optimism and drive and purpose. And that is what we need to see in our political leadership, so that we can then get on as ministers and deliver what needs to be delivered.
0: And you're confident he can do that?
1: I am confident that he can do that, yes.
0: Let's talk about foreign affairs then, because he's pretty much a blank slate. I wonder if you know what he thinks on Ukraine or Donald Trump or the EU.
1: I am, again, as I say, I'm not here to be a spokesman for Andy. I'm in little doubt that he would agree that, as things stand, the world is operating on the basis of three big power blocks. the United States, China and the European Union. And because of the Brexit vote, the United Kingdom is at serious risk of drifting off into the mid-Atlantic and being an isolated country that isn't really working in partnership with our allies and friends on the European continent. So fundamentally, if we want to be on an equal footing with the United States and China, we need to get much closer to the European Union. So there's a compelling strategic argument for getting closer to the EU. And there is also an absolutely compelling economic growth argument. Everyone agrees that our GDP has taken a huge hit because of the botched Brexit deal that Boris Johnson did.

0: as a government in terms of delivering, and we've got to keep people focused on the fact that we can do a lot pragmatically in terms of better alignment, dynamic alignment with the European Union to get us into the single market in a way that reduces the massive bureaucracy and red tape that's being created, particularly for our export SMEs that export to the European Union, get that veterinary agreement across the line, get the youth mobility agreement across the line. We've got to take this step by step.
1: Right, but European Union. You don't want to see us rejoining the EU, as West Streeting suggested.
0: Look, I don't think that now is the right time to have that debate. I make no bones about the fact that I campaigned passionately for Remain. I believe that the Brexit deal that was negotiated has been an unmitigated disaster for our country. Nigel Farage needs to be held to account for that. He doesn't get held to account.
1: We didn't negotiate the deal,
0: enough,
1: to be fair.
0: No, but he was the architect of Brexit, and he has never really set out what sort of Brexit he thinks was the right one. So he, you know, all of that needs to be said. But I don't think now, you know, spending the next 3 years up to the general election relitigating all of that is it shouldn't be a priority for our government as we stand.
1: So personally, you'd probably like to still be back in the EU.
0: I would love, at some point in my lifetime, for the United Kingdom to be back into the European Union, but now is not the right time to have that debate.
1: Just finally, Keir Starmer's in Berlin, you know, meeting European allies, preparing for the NATO summit. Would you like to see him being given a big job on the global stage? You know, UN Secretary General sort of hinted that he doesn't want to stay in UK politics, although he's remaining as an MP. Would you like to see him serve in some way in the future on the global stage?
0: I think that Keir's performance on the international geopolitical arena has been absolutely outstanding. He took absolutely the right call on Iran. He stood up to attempts to bully him from Washington, D.C., and he did absolutely the right thing there. He's been absolutely right to get us closer to the European Union. He's been shoulder to shoulder with President Zelensky over Ukraine and Putin's barbaric invasion. So, yes, I think that he's still got a lot to offer to international politics, and certainly if there were a role that was suited to his abilities, then, of course, I would always want to see a senior British politician out there batting for Britain in the international stage, because that is in our national interest, and it just... We are a country that is respected around the world. There is no doubt that Brexit and what's happened since then has damaged our standing in the world. Keir Starmer would be an ideal candidate to help us to rebuild that standing.
1: Well, let's bring in Ben Judah and Thangam Debonair, who are on the sofa tonight. Thangam first, when you think back to successive elections where there's been debate about social care and it's ended up blowing up into a huge political row and nothing has got done, do you have any confidence that Andy Burnham will expedite this, as, you know, Stephen Kinnock is suggesting he might?
2: Well, I have a lot of confidence in Stephen Kinnock because he's been the care minister. He knows his plan. He knows the work. He's all over the detail. And I would say it's a good indicator that he's saying he has got confidence in Andy Burnham. I just go back, I mean, because you mentioned elections. I remember one Boris Johnson lately of this parish who said he had a plan to fix social care. And I can remember...
1: Evan Reddy,
2: or it might have been something equally silly. Yeah. But he kept saying he had a plan. And it never appeared. And it wasn't like it appeared and then we didn't like it, or it appeared and then it got mauled. It never appeared. So I like the fact that Stephen has been working on this agenda. He's been doing the detail. He has been, you know, we've got Baroness Casey, who's due to report. I mean, sooner would be great.
1: And she's apparently indicated that.
2: Yeah, sooner would be superb. Yeah. And I think Baroness Casey, Louise Casey, she's so used to doing, you know, whenever there's any problem like this, it's ring the bell, Louise Casey. And she delivers. She's really good.
1: But it was fascinating what Stephen Kinnock was saying about the fact that, you know, he battled, well, his department battled with the Treasury and Downing Street about bringing this forward earlier. And, you know, there was pushback, you know, you can imagine perhaps mainly from the Treasury, but he said from both departments.
2: And it would be good, and I am very hopeful, that if we are moving to a new regime, that will be different. And I'm encouraged, quietly encouraged, cautiously encouraged by Stephen's optimism about this. Because, right, you know, Stephen's an experienced politician. He's not going to say, I feel optimistic about this, if he's got no reason to be. I'm not trying to read too much into this, but this is a problem which, as you say, has been just pushed away repeatedly over many, many years. It's tricky, but it needs doing. Yeah. I think a lot of us who have got to the stage in life where we've got elderly parents and a lot of people watching will be in

0: that stage, or maybe the elderly parents, will just want to know that this is going to be sorted and properly sorted and soon.
1: Ben, Judah, we got you on the programme tonight because we were going to lead off on foreign affairs and what a Burnham premiership would mean for foreign affairs. And we are going to come back to that later. But when we spoke to Stephen Kinnock, you know, and he talked about social care, we swapped everything around. You, obviously, as a former special advisor to David Lammy when he was in the Foreign Office, have seen that angle. But also then you moved with him to the Justice Department for a brief period. Did you see a contrast between how things are delivered and the kind of political wrangling behind the scenes in that sort of domestic-facing department versus the Foreign Office?
2: What I saw in government is that the wiring and that the machinery of government we have in the British state broadly works when it comes to foreign security and intelligence policy, and it is not functioning when it comes to domestic policy. When you're in the Foreign Office, you have no problem in communicating and getting things done quickly with Number 10, in knowing what they want and having, you know, the sort of hot breath of what the Prime Minister wants on your neck, commanding you this way that, well, or that. It works because you have a strong figure representing the Prime Minister, who's National Security Advisor. You have a forum where things can be hashed out, which is the National Security Council. And then in the centre, you have the National Security Secretariat in the Cabinet Office, where there's a lot of expertise and agenda-driving capabilities. When I was in the Ministry of Justice, there was no such figure as a National Domestic Advisor. There was some very overstretched individuals in the policy unit, and there wasn't a mechanism like the National Security Council where I felt things could be hashed out at speed. And consequently, that meant that any issues that you have with another department, unless the secretaries of state or the special advisors or the civil service can resolve them themselves, get pushed up to the Prime Minister. It takes months and months, if not weeks, to resolve these things.
1: Yeah.
2: And you're constantly up against this very weird double-headed eagle of a British political system we have, where it's often quite unclear who's in charge, the Prime Minister or the Chancellor.
1: I want to come back to the history of all of this, because when Andy Burnham was Health Secretary, he was behind what the Tories then dubbed the death tax, which was this levy on people's estates to fund social care. And, you know, that got then shelved because the Brown government lost that election in 2010. 2017, the boot was on the other foot. Theresa May comes up with this plan, which is then dubbed the dementia tax by Labour. So, you know, both parties have been guilty of sort of weaponising this for their political ends, as Stephen Kinnock was saying, haven't they?
0: Yes, and yet, there has been good work done, which then gets sat on. Mm-hmm. And I think, you know, the whole concept, and I forget the name of which of my colleagues in the Lords actually did the review, and it was sometime in the early teens.
1: Tim's?
0: No, not the Tim's review. That
1: there was another
0: benefits.
1: Freud. Lord Freud.
0: No, there were things.
1: But this would make the point, there have been so many reviews, haven't there?
0: Yeah, which is why I think Stephen May be right to be hopeful about this. Because the idea of having a cap or a floor, and there's been all sorts of discussion about whether or not you should only pay the first so much money and then it stops, or the first so much money gets paid for you and then you pay for everything on top. Now, there are pros and cons of doing that after your death. Mm. One of them being it doesn't impinge your quality of life while you're alive. Of course there are problems.
1: So you're saying bring it on a death tax?
0: Well, I'm
1: really
0: saying that we ought to not rule things out by stupid slogans. And I think yeah, the same about the dementia tax. I think, you know, that was pretty disrespectful, to be honest.
1: I mean, now you're out of government, do you look at this and think, yeah, you know, you're too young to be thinking about a death tax, obviously, but do you think the sort of political weaponising and sloganising is problematic in terms of getting things done?
2: Well, what I am thinking about in this discussion is that these are huge sums of money. Health Foundation says that there's an $8 billion gap in funding social care by the 2030s.
1: I would say that's a conservative estimate, it sounds to me.
2: We've got to make a decision in the context of how far and fast are we going to raise defence spending. There are huge demands on the Treasury, and I think it's worth putting it in that context.
0: Mm. I think it's also worth picking up on something Ben said about the contrast between foreign policy and decision-making and domestic. Mm. Andy Burnham has talked quite passionately about wanting to do things differently in Whitehall, and occasionally I can feel myself rolling my eyes when people say I want to reform Whitehall. But actually, I think he has got a concrete view of why things matter, why things need to be changed, why decisions need to be made better, quicker, why we shouldn't always just kick things to a review and then come back in 3 years' time. Mm. And I'm really hoping that he means what he says about this.
1: Well, we are going to be talking about foreign affairs in a second and what an Andy Burnham premiership would mean for that, but just more to come on that.
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6: What more do you need?
7: Well, Sir Keir Starmer has escaped Westminster this evening for an environment where he can bask in a little more love, attending a summit of the E5 group in Berlin. The Prime Minister joined the leaders of France, Germany, Italy and Poland to discuss the situation in Ukraine and European defence cooperation, as well as the precarious deal between the US and Iran. Speaking at the news conference, he referenced his imminent departure from the world stage.
8: It's a real pleasure to be here with all of you, and thank you so much for your kind words. It's been my privilege to work with you on these really important issues, and I'm proud of the work that we've done over the last 2 years to rebuild our relationship with our allies in Europe and around the world, and proud that Britain is standing up once again for decency, respect, and the rule of law.
7: Well, as the war in Ukraine features heavily in those talks in Berlin between Keir Starmer and other European leaders, what does Ukraine hope for from the UK and from the potential new Prime Minister? A little earlier, I spoke with the Mayor of Lviv, Andriy Sadovyi, who met Andy Burnham earlier this year in Manchester. Andriy Sadovyi, you've met Andy Burnham, who's likely to become the next Prime Minister here in the UK, several times. I wonder what you made of him.
9: He's very smart. He's very tough on issues, but kind to people. I recall my first meeting with Andy 3 years ago before Eurovision in Liverpool. I showed for him our activity about rehabilitation, and Andy made a decision, and together we found network unbroken cities together with city Liverpool, city Oslo, Kyushu, Sofia, and we have a huge support from Andy. Andy good understand situation in Ukraine and all time support. We have collaboration about mental health problem, but you know that all people after frontline have post-traumatic syndrome. Also, civilian people have post-traumatic syndrome. But I am very happy about last election. But last time we had meeting with Andy 2 months ago in Manchester, he invited me together with my colleague from Unbroken University, School of Municipal Government, and we prepare special program about resilience for colleague from Great Britain, Mayor of Manchester, Liverpool, and a lot of mayors. And we show a lot of our examples about situation, about shelters, about difficult tragic situation. Today, really, if people won't understand meaning word resilience, must dedicate time for communication with Ukrainian people and planning visit to Lviv, to Ukraine.
7: And how confident are you that the UK's support for Ukraine will continue under Andy Burnham's leadership? What did he say to you about how much he supported Ukraine?
9: Today, we have support from Great Britain, finance support, military support. I think Andy will continue this process, but he he understands situation in Ukraine. A lot of times he had meetings with Ukrainian mayors. We took part together with different conference about support in Ukraine in Washington, in Columbus, in Manchester. I am very optimistic about next step, our collaboration, and I will expect next visit Andy to Ukraine, to Lviv.
7: Clearly, Keir Starmer has had to tread very carefully with Donald Trump. I wonder if you think Andy Burnham might stand up to Trump a little bit more and if you'd welcome that.
9: It is unpredictable situation, but meeting with Trump all time, it is new page. I think Andy very smart, very, very clever. And I am optimistic about relationship between Great Britain and United States. If you will need support from Ukraine, we're ready. But Ukraine have huge experience about collaboration and conversation with Mr. Trump.
7: Here, the defense investment plan has been delayed. And, you know, that is partly what precipitated Keir Starmer's departure from office. What would you say to the incoming prime minister about the importance of increasing defense spending in the UK, knowing what you know about Russian aggression?
9: We must understand Russia was, is, and will all time source of threat for Ukraine, for Great Britain, and for democracy. But today, Ukrainian soldiers protect not only our independence, Ukrainian protect democracy. And we must increase collaboration about production, drone, anti-drone system, military production. It is our future. We must prepare our citizens to very dark time. But situation in Middle East showed new situation in world. Situation really unpredictable. I think collaboration between Great Britain in Ukraine, it is bedrock about building our future. Ukrainian people very, very strong, very brave, and Great Britain have huge experience about different options. I am very big optimist about next step, our collaboration.
7: I've been to your city, Lviv. It's a beautiful city. It's been targeted by the Russians, and I know you've suffered greatly. So I wondered if you could, using your own personal experience, just set out to British people what sacrifices might be needed to confront Russian aggression.
9: It is a good question, but in general, every day we have siren in Lviv, and from time to time Russia launch rocket, launch drone, and after this crisis moment, we continue our life. Children go to school, students go to university, and today we have a huge experience about surviving, about resilience. We must change situation in Europe, but a lot of people thinking, no, war, aggression, it is not possible. Today, all possible. We hosted a lot of delegation from Great Britain, and we show different other cases. We must continue our collaboration and increase our potential in different spheres.
7: Ukraine has struck a gas plant in Crimea in the last 24 hours. You know, Russia is struggling to mobilize. I know Ukraine is having difficulties on that front too. But do you think we're reaching a turning point in the war? Do you have any hope of that?
9: Crimea, it is Ukrainian territory. And we must deoccupate Crimea. Very difficult say when, but I believe in this process. And today, yesterday, and last weeks, Ukrainian army demonstrate very good result about attack different military object in Russia territory and occupation territory. And we must increase this process, but we must deoccupate. It is our land. It is our land. It is our motherland.
7: Yeah. Andriy Sadovyi, thank you very much for joining us.
9: Never give up. Thank you.
7: Well, Ben and Thangam are still on the sofa. Ben, when you were advising David Lammy as Foreign Secretary, did you manage to glean any information about what Andy Burnham thinks on foreign policy?
6: Well, I will tell you that he only came up once, which is when I went to the Gulf and I met, you know, senior leaders in those countries, which are huge investors in the UK. And in the Emirates and in Qatar, they were asking me, well, you've got this fantastic investment situation in Manchester. Is Labour intending to make the rest of the country as easy to do business in as as Manchester? And that took me by surprise because I hadn't been focusing on that issue at the time. So he has real fans and supporters in the investment side of things in those Gulf powerhouses. And they view him as a really capable and effective salesman.
7: And that could be very useful because they've got very deep pockets.
6: I mean, that's hugely useful if you want to continue to drive growth in this country through foreign investors. Yeah. Now, we saw at the beginning of Starmer's premiership, there was a major investment conference that took place. There was a bit of a focus on building those partnerships with big international investors. That dropped off a bit, sadly. And I think that Burnham could actually do surprisingly well in showcasing that. That's the only time he came up.
7: I mean, that speaks volumes. It's a very good example, very interesting, but it does speak volumes, doesn't it, Thangan, that, you know, we don't know what the hell he thinks on Ukraine or Iran. You know, we have a little inkling on Gaza, for example, but he's a blank slate, isn't he?
10: And he's not a blank slate, but also we
7: on foreign policy.
10: No, I knew what you meant, and I don't think he's a blank slate. I think he's going to deal with the situations. That the thing about the foreign affairs brief, and he will have a foreign secretary. He'll have advisers, but also there's an awful lot which is about events. Keir didn't have an opinion on the Iran conflict when he took office because there wasn't one. He didn't have to have an opinion on what the hell we were going to do when President Trump went completely loco because we weren't quite there then. And I mean, lots of things will change. There will be new problems. Whatever we predict for Andy Burnham's first day as Prime Minister, there'll be other stuff that comes in. Isn't that just the nature of foreign affairs, that stuff just happens?
6: Well, there are some things that we know are going to happen. So we know that next year we're going to be hosting the G20. So the circus comes to town. Mm. All the world leaders of the world's 20 most powerful countries are supposed to be coming to London. So he's going to be a little bit limited by how far he goes with Donald Trump or Xi Jinping or leaders such as MBS in Saudi Arabia to make sure they come. Trump effectively nuked the South African G20 by refusing to go and then pouring scorn on it. So he won't want that to happen. You'll notice Macron, always very voluble in foreign affairs. He's been very quiet the last 6 months because he was hosting the G7. He wanted that to be a success.
7: But do you think that Andy Burnham will sort of tiptoe around Donald Trump in the way that Keir Starmer did? I mean, we saw that amazing, you know, it's such a vignette, wasn't it, when he was picking up the papers that had fallen at Donald Trump's feet, and it was that kind of image of subjugation. Is Andy Burnham going to be the same?
6: I think he's going to have a more European orientation. I think he's going to continue that rapprochement that we just saw the Prime Minister, you know, currently now with other leading Europeans. I think he's going to go
7: in the bosom of his chums in Europe.
6: And I think he's going to go further with that. And I think that those leaders, they liked Keir Starmer because of his leadership on Ukraine. They knew where Keir Starmer wanted Ukraine to be in 5 and 10 years. They were always waiting for a really political chat about, so where do you want the UK-EU relationship to be in 5 years, in 10 years? And they never got it.
10: And I think that's something that we will start to get from Andy Burnham. I mean, obviously, there's been, he's had to fight an election in a seat that voted Leave 10 years ago. But apparently, according to the polls I've seen, their opinions have shifted.
7: He didn't fight
10: in that seat. Now, opinions have shifted as across the country. Now, because opinions have shifted across the country, but also Andy Burnham has always been, ever since I've known him, which is only 10 years, but I have known him when he was in Parliament and since then, a pro-European, wanted that close relationship. I expect that there will be a clearer set of expectations. I don't know yet what he's going to write on that first note, but he's always been incredibly pro-European and very pro, a bit like Mayor Sadiq Khan in London, very pro us getting as close back as we possibly can. There are problems. I was serving in the Whip's office during the Brexit years, the opposition Whip's office, and I don't think anybody really wants to put the country through the turmoil that we had to put the country through over leaving. Mm. However, is there a more orderly way back in, or back to a closer relationship, or back to one that's more strategically arranged or structurally well articulated? Yes, I think there probably is.
7: Well, you heard Stephen Kinnock there saying, yeah, you know, he's a massive Remainer.
10: He really is.
7: And even he says, although he'd like to think that the UK rejoins at some point, he knows realistically you can't.
10: It's hard.
7: And, you know, Andy Burnham, only in the autumn, I think it was, at Labour Party conference, was saying he would like to rejoin. He's going to put it out there. I want to rejoin the EU. And he's backtracked already from that.
10: No, I don't think he's backtracked from what he would like. Just like Stephen, just like me, I would love it. I would also like a time machine so that we could go back in time to the 21st of June, 20, whatever it was, 2016, and the vote went the other way, but it didn't. And we had to put the country through an awful lot. There was a lot of division. It stoked up some terrible things. I hope that we can find a way to get back to a closer relationship, one that is predicated on certain key things, such as touring rights for musicians, which is a big deal for me, but also the youth arrangements as a cellist, but also as a person that works with performing arts. Mm. I would really like to see those sorts of things picked up, which are both symbolic. They may seem small, but they're also symbolic of, we want to get back into working with you closely. We value you as our friends and neighbours. It's also, I think, I mean, Ben will know better than me. I think as our relationship, as the world changes and our relationship with our cousins across the Atlantic has shifted, as the power of India as the world's largest democracy and China are shifting up, we do need to make sure that we are close to our greatest friends and neighbours as much as possible.
7: But, I mean, does that mean rejoining the single market, customs union, that whole caper, which is quite a big thing to bite off in his, you know, when he becomes Prime Minister, isn't it?
11: So I think that Prime Minister Andy Burnham is going to have to make a series of defining choices over the next few years. The first is a choice about Europe. Are we managing divergence? We're never going to go back into the customs union and the single market. We accept the pain and all that means for our manufacturing sector, for example. And we're making big bets on things like AI. Or are we managing convergence? Actually, we want our economies to be as integrated as possible, and that's what we're working on. The Europeans don't know what we want, and we've not been clear what we want with ourselves. Second big choice is with China. Right now, China is flooding global markets with what is called subsidised overcapacity. What they're really doing is trying to knock out European industry and make everybody dependent on China to get not only low-quality, but high-quality manufacturing goods. The Europeans are wising up to this. They're putting tariffs, in a process of putting tariffs on. Are we going to join them, or are we going to continue not to, and say what's more important is cost of living? That might pass the Makerfield test in the short run, because you get cheaper products, but in the long run, it might not, because there's even less industry in this country.
7: OK, well, much more to discuss. Don't go away. And with Andy Burnham's coronation as Labour leader and Prime Minister looking increasingly likely, eyes are now on who will make up his team. And one name is James Purnell, who served in government alongside Burnham in the Blair and Brown years and now looks set to be his chief of staff in Number 10. Our deputy political editor, Sam Coates, has joined Ben and Thangham on the sofa. Sam, this is your story, isn't it? That it's very interesting. And the Blair Tribute Act is what the Green Party leader has called it. Explain what it is.
12: Yes, we have the first appointment by Andy Burnham, and it's a whopper. It is something that has, I think, ricocheted through the Labour Party over the last 24 hours. James Purnell. Now, for those that don't remember, he was a cabinet minister in the Blair era. He was culture secretary, he was work and pensions. And in 2009, he resigned as an attempt to topple Gordon Brown. He's known as a Blairite, but he was Blue Labour. He put a lot of work into welfare reform, particularly after he left Parliament. And I think one of the signals that he sent, his appointment sent, is that actually this administration that's incoming, very, very serious on welfare reform. But what it does, his role until yesterday was as the chief executive, and he'd been in this job for 2 years, of a very big business advisory firm. He has huge business credentials. He spent 2 years as the CEO of this company called Flint Global, and a lot of businesses dealt with him and tried to help and understand the Labour government and its relationship with business. And I think there's been a lot of reassurance in a world where, I mean, to be blunt about it, there were many different Andy Burnhams that could turn up in Downing Street. Mm-hmm. And I think what we're seeing with the appointment of James Spinell is somebody who is comfortable about being business friendly. Now, he's chief of staff. This is about knowing how things work. He's run quite big things. He was head of strategy at the BBC, for instance, and he's clearly run as a cabinet minister, big government departments. But it's a sense that there is experience and ballast. Here's a fact for you, Cathy.
7: I like a fact, Sam.
12: In order to take this job, James Pennell will have to take a massive salary cut. And I think that alone sort of gives a little bit of credibility to, you know, people who are willing to suck up something in for public service in order to help somebody that they have known for 35 years. That, I think, has gone down quite well.
7: Sends a positive vibe. I mean, Blair Tribute Act, or are you actually reassured by it? Do you think that, do you think this suggests that perhaps Andy Burnham isn't as lefty as people think?
10: I'm personally really delighted that if Andy Burnham, I think we can say when now, can't we?
7: I don't think anyone's going to come out the woodwork and challenge.
10: No one is, are they? So, but Andy Burnham, Prime Minister, with James Purnell, Chief of Staff, we have not one but two former Secretaries of State for Culture, Media and Sport. I'm absolutely delighted about that, but also both of them have got a track record. You mentioned James's role at the BBC and his role at Flint Global. In between, he was Vice Chancellor of the University of Arts London, which covers so many different art forms. It shows his real understanding of education, of the value of arts and the creative sector to the British economy, as well as the fact that he knows how to talk to businesses and he understands the needs of businesses, but also has done solid jobs in government. And I think that's really, really helpful to see. I do, however, and you'll expect me to say this, I said this before on your show, I really want to make sure that we also bring in women. And I say that with a sense of great purpose, because it's not for tokenistic reasons. It's there are some fantastically talented women. The last government, or the one that's still there at the moment, was criticised for being a bit of a boys' club, yeah, for having only boys in the room, only the white dudes' club. And by the way, nothing against white dudes,
7: surrounded by
10: them, married to one, lots of my best friends are. However, diversity is a strength. And I want us to say that loud and proud, because diversity has been given a lot of bad flack lately. Diversity of thought, of opinion, of having people who are prepared to stand up to a prime minister and say, actually, are we sure about that? I mean, that comes from diversity of all sorts.
7: I've got to go to the white dude on the sofa the end here.
10: He knows a lot of stuff. So does he. Both white dudes know
7: just
10: a lot.
7: Andy Burnham was surrounded by women at his Makerfield victory rally. You know, there are lots of strong women on his team. But the boys' club thing was something that haunted Starmer, wasn't it?
6: He's got a chance to correct a lot of Starmer's mistakes in the eyes of the public. One is the boys' club, and I think he's trying to do that by having these close female advisors he's going to push into powerful positions. The other is Starmer's lack of story, and he's already corrected that by making people continually refer back to his own story of Manchesterism and the success of Manchester. He's now got a vulnerability, though, which is the way the media works, is that it will begin a process of starting to turn Keir into a national treasure. It will be reminded that actually he had a lot of great qualities.
7: He'll be UN Secretary General before we know it.
6: And so the big vulnerability that he now has is on foreign policy, because the media will set a Starmer test. Are you as good at foreign policy as Keir Starmer? Mm. So he needs to neutralise that by demonstrating, not this week, but maybe next week, that he takes foreign affairs very seriously.
12: May I just ask you, Ben?
6: Sure.
12: If Andy Burnham appoints David Miliband as Foreign Secretary, would he pass the foreign affairs test?
6: I think that that would excite the Westminster lobby. I think that there would be a huge moment of shock and surprise over that. And I think that that would definitely pass the test, because Miliband has his own relationships in China, Ukraine, United States, of course.
7: He's in London. He's in London tomorrow. Hold that thought. I'm sorry, thank you. I just want to just ask Sam just for a brief thought on social care and what we've been talking about tonight and how brave you think Andy Burnham will be on social care. Stephen Kinnock has sort of lifted the lid on some of the battles he's had at the heart of the machine and thinks that Burnham will be brave. What's your take?
12: I thought that was a really important interview and does actually lift the lid on something that I think is, you know, quite likely. Some of us have been, you have been around, I've been around a little while in Westminster, and I remember the Andy Burnham of 2009, 2010, who was Health Secretary. He made it his mission to try and find a cross-party solution back then when he was Health Secretary to the question of social care. And in the end, the Tories pulled the plug on it and it went down in flames, and that wasn't Andy Burnham's fault. But it is something that both then and later on he has put a lot of thought into. So this is not a surprise. I think Stephen Kinnock's right.
7: Sam, thanks very much for your foray onto the sofa. Well, today was Sir Keir Starmer's first PMQs since announcing his resignation on Monday. The outgoing Prime Minister batted away criticism of his team's record in office when challenged by Kemi Badenoch, who accused Labour MPs of betrayal. Here's our political editor, Beth Rigby.
13: Now they've abandoned him. And what for? A pair of eyelashes and a black T-shirt.
14: There was only one man everyone was talking about at today's Prime Minister's questions, and it wasn't this guy, the Prime Minister. It was, of course, this one, Andy Burnham. Now, whether he minds being called a pair of eyelashes and a black T-shirt, well, we don't know that. But what we do know is that while he looms over everything these days, the outgoing Keir Starmer was the one feeling the heat.
15: Was the political heat too hot for you, Prime Minister?
14: The Prime Minister's had a hellish week. He was forced to resign on Monday to make way for Andy Burnham, who could become our next Prime Minister by mid-July with a little help from his new friends. It was Wes Streeton and Darren Jones who both decided this week not to challenge him. So at PMQs, the script was written for Kemi Badenoch. She began by calling out Chancellor Rachel Reeves, now sat by the Prime Minister, but nowhere to be seen when he resigned on Monday.
13: She lives next door to him, but wouldn't even come out to stand by him during his resignation speech. She was too busy getting ready for a selfie with the new leader.
14: And then what about Ed Miliband, another former Starmer pal, now angling to be Andy Burnham's Chancellor?
13: He was a failed Labour leader, rejected by the electorate, brought back from the wilderness by this man, and when the going got tough, he jumped into bed with the Mayor of Manchester.
14: Warming to her theme of a Prime Minister deserted, Kemi Badenoch really punched the bruise.
13: I think it is very generous of the Prime Minister to stick by his ministers, because they didn't stick by him. Does the Prime Minister feel betrayed by the people he got into Parliament?
14: Yeah. As for the Prime Minister, that must have hurt, because this is the brutal reality of having to serve out his notice period as attention shifts to his successor. Starmer has but weeks left in office, but is determined to push through his £13.5 billion defence plan and build a legacy before Burnham takes over. His final act, and this one of his final PMQs, in defeat, he had little option but to take Badenoch's blows.
16: I've always tried to do all of this with as much good grace as I could, but I shall certainly miss these exchanges.
14: And now all is lost, but was there a little bit of relief?
7: Well, PMQs is sure to feature heavily on our late-night programme, The Wrap, tonight from 10 p.m. Here to discuss all of today's big stories and the best of tomorrow's papers will be political commentator Adam Bolton and former Conservative special advisor Salma Shah. Well, Ben Judah and Thangam Debonair are on the sofa. Thangam, I shut you up because we didn't have much time, okay, but I want to bring you back in on Sam's tip-off about a potential offer of Foreign Secretary to David Miliband. Very interesting.
10: It's extremely interesting, massive if true. I mean, I think David Miliband is outstanding. I think he was outstanding in the last Labour government. I think, obviously, there were issues. And he's done a brilliant job on the world stage ever since. I would love to see David Miliband back in UK politics. I think the technical difficulty there will be Andy has kind of set himself against the House of Lords, and for David to be Foreign Secretary, he would have to do it from the House of Lords. There are issues. There's
7: might
10: no
7: be a by-election somewhere.
10: There's no constitutional reason why you can't do it, and it has been done. Typically, when it was done by the Tories, we did criticise it. So you'd have to get past that. I mean, I think Andy probably could because it wasn't him. But there are issues. There are really technical issues. But Ben will know more about what you can do without having to set foot in the House of Commons, because if you're in the House of Lords, you can't.
7: Yeah.
11: Well, you can travel more and do more foreign policy and more shuttle diplomacy if you're not constantly having to come back to the House of Commons. And a lot of our
7: pesky democratic
11: duty. A lot of our international partners are surprised by the amount of time a British Foreign Secretary has to spend in the Commons. You don't have to spend that much time if you are a French Foreign Minister, for example. And you're dealing with a US Secretary of State, Gulf foreign ministers, many of whom are princes, a Ukrainian foreign minister that's constantly on the road defending his country. So that in this moment of crisis, there is some merit in it.
7: So you're a fan of the idea as well. Well, look, we just saw a clip of Prime Minister's questions there, and the weather was mentioned briefly in passing. It is extraordinary, a new record broken today, and yet we're not really seeing a sort of big political debate about it and the influence that climate change has had on this heat wave.
10: This is exactly the time we should be doing that. So let's do it here from your sofa, Cathy.
7: Let's do it.
10: Climate change.
7: All the important conversations take place here.
10: Climate change, it's a crisis. It's clear and present danger to the world. It actually influences everything else we've talked about today. Climate change influences foreign policy in ways we can only begin to imagine at this point. It influences migratory patterns. It influences our health. And it's a clear and present disaster which is happening right now, and we need to be putting it as a front and centre policy in an Andy Burnham government, I hope.
11: I mean, if I was advising the Prime Minister, I would say go on TV and give a speech explaining to the public that this is a 1 in 67,000 chance of this happening. Temperatures are 45 degrees Celsius in Western Europe. France currently is hotter than 99.9% of places on the Earth. This is happening because of climate change. This is why we're doing what we're doing. It's a teachable moment. It's a moment to lead and explain when people are nervous.
7: And the Copernicus Climate Service has said that Europe is the fastest warming continent, heating up twice as fast as the global average. So, I mean, that really puts it in perspective, doesn't it?
11: And you need to communicate with the public about it. You need to explain it. You know, a progressive government should be flooding the airwaves with information, graphs, graphics about global warming.
7: Well, that progressive government is a zombie government.
10: Well, that progressive government is right here in Whitehall, and I'm hoping that Andy Burnham does indeed do everything that Ben just said.
7: And, do you have confidence that he will? Do you know what he thinks about
10: I know that some of the people who are around him, so all the strong women that you rightly mentioned, by the way, I mean, I was being slightly naughty because there are some great women around Andy who are really strong and really capable, have been talking about it in some of their policy papers. I'd like them to go further. I think we've got Ed Miliband, who was the world's first climate change secretary in the last Labour government. He's right there. I want him to be able to get on with the job, sort out the grid, sort out the price that we're paying on the international market so it can actually reap the benefits of what actually is the cheapest form of energy generation there is, which is wind.
7: He's got a hell of a lot to sort out.
10: Oh,
7: I mean, we've talked about foreign affairs, social care, welfare reform. We've touched on previous nights, so there is so much to do. Thank you both for sharing your thoughts on the sofa tonight. It's been great to hear that. Well, today's weather has been no laughing matter for vulnerable people and a creaking transport system. But there has been fun in the sun for many, even if there's no pleasing some people, as our correspondent found out earlier.
17: How hot do you want it to get then?
18: Really hot! Like fire hot!
19: I want it to be the hot of...
18: Like it to go fireball!
19: I want it to be the hot on a holiday!
17: When it's this hot, what do? To stay cool? What is it that you eat, you drink, what do you do?
19: Water.
17: Lots of water. And what do
18: you... And lemonade!
17: Lots of lemonade. What do you put on your skin to stay safe?
18: Sunscreen!
17: And what about keeping yourself cool with your heads? Do you wear anything on
7: Well, I'm glad someone's enjoying it because it feels like walking behind a bus outside just now. It's nice and cool in the studio, though. Thank you very much for watching. That is it for tonight. See you again tomorrow at 7.
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0: 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It's easy. One, set a reminder with your smart speaker by saying, remind me to listen to Hot Mics Monday through Thursday at 12 p.m. Eastern, 9 a.m. Pacific. Two, when it's time, just say, play Hot Mics on TuneIn. And you're in for unfiltered takes, A-list guests, and the stories everyone else is too scared to touch.
1: It's 8 o'clock. This is the UK Tonight, live in Nottingham, with a special programme on the damning report into this city's maternity services. More than 500 mums and babies died or suffered potentially avoidable harm because of systemic failures at a toxic hospital trust.
2: The women, babies and families at the centre of these pages deserve, at the very least, the truth.
1: Donna Ockingdon spoke to more than 2,500 families and 800 members of staff for the largest maternity inquiry in the history of the NHS. And for the families involved, today's report is the culmination of a 10-year fight for the truth.
3: It's just, I just have this immense sense of anger because if they'd listened to us in 2016, there would be so many people not in this room.
1: In Parliament today, an apology from the new Health Secretary and a commitment to bring about change. But his plan was swiftly condemned by the chair of this inquiry.
4: I want to use the National Maternity and Neonatal Task Force, which I chair, to create a comprehensive action plan to be published by the end of this year.
5: How much more harm may occur to families in Nottingham and outside Nottingham, across England, if we wait 6 months?
1: Well, what a day here in Nottingham. It was the biggest maternity inquiry in the history of the National Health Service. And it has confirmed what hundreds of families have long suspected. The mums and babies suffered potentially avoidable harm and even died because of systemic failures at Nottingham University Hospital's NHS Trust. Led by senior midwife Donna Ockingdon, the inquiry found that bosses knew there were serious issues in maternity care going back years, but failed to take action. Women and families were not listened to, and a toxic workplace culture prevented staff from speaking out. Responding to the inquiry's findings today, the Health Secretary promised to publish an action plan, but not until the end of this year. And that is a timeframe that Donna Ockingdon told me she just can't accept. We'll hear that interview with Donna in just a moment. And I'll speak to some of the parents whose experiences make up this report, as well as the government's paternity advisor, who herself suffered a traumatic birth here in Nottingham. Our first report tonight comes from our Midlands correspondent, Shamal Freeman-Powell, who has the story of this momentous day.
2: What happened here in Nottingham cannot be allowed to remain in the shadows. And because the women, babies and families at the centre of these pages deserve, at the very least, the truth.
6: Carrying years of painful testimony, senior midwife Donna Ockingdon met families at the heart of the largest maternity review in NHS history, revealing findings of failure.
2: This report is about what happens when leadership fails, when governance fails, when a culture develops in which bullying is tolerated.
6: Staff attempting to raise serious concerns were also ignored.
2: Hundreds of staff in Nottingham told my team what it felt like from the inside. They described a culture in which raising concerns was discouraged.
6: For families, this report is a confirmation of what they already knew. They have been failed and they deserved better. Felicity Bayon's bladder was accidentally removed after she suffered complications in her pregnancy.
7: I mean, this affects me every single day, so I have to deal with the bag every day. I have to empty it, I have to change it. It's a physical reminder of what they did to me that I can't escape from.
6: Gary Winter and his wife Sarah's daughter died 23 minutes after being born in 2019. The hospital was later prosecuted by the CQC and fined £800,000 for failures in their care.
8: They have failed to keep our families safe, and they will continue to put families in harm's way until they are made to stand up and account for their failure to recognise a maternity scandal after maternity scandal.
6: Promises that lessons will be learned have been repeated, but political upheaval has seen four different health secretaries in the 4 years since this review was launched. So families now have their answers, but may still question who to hold accountable.
3: I just have this immense sense of anger, because if they'd listened to us in 2016, there would be so many people not in this room. I just can't compute, as a senior clinician, how they did this to us and how they did this to all these families.
4: I want to use the National Maternity and Neonatal Task Force, which I chair, to create a comprehensive action plan to be published by the end of this year.
6: Sky News data and forensics analysis has found that last year, Nottingham University hospitals had the second highest rate of perineal tears and the eighth highest rate of postpartum hemorrhages.
9: I'd like to say a sincere, unreserved sorry to them. The families are understandably focused on accountability, and sometimes I don't think we've met their aspirations.
6: This report reveals what happens when leadership, governments and culture fail. But the legacy cannot be measured by the words written on these pages. It's about what happens next, because the real test of safe maternity care isn't just about the lives brought into the world. It's also about tragedy it prevents. And perhaps the most powerful moment today wasn't a speech or a statistic. It was the silence. A room full of families remembering the babies and mothers at the heart of this review. Siobhan Freeman-Powell, Sky News, Nottingham.
1: Well, as Donna Rockington said, without the families, none of this would be known. I'm joined now by seven parents whose stories formed part of Donna Rockington's inquiry. Molly Sutton, who endured a traumatic birth in Nottingham and believes failings by the trust may have led to her son's Rupert disabilities. Alongside Molly, Avias and Yvonne, also here tonight. Their daughter, Naledi, was born via a C-section in 2023 and Yvonne wasn't given proper anaesthetic. Also here tonight, Kim Errington, her son Teddy, dying when he was just a day old, an inquest finding that there were undoubtedly failings by the trust. Daryl and Emily's daughter, Caitlin, was left with severe injuries after her birth at Nottingham City Hospital. And also here tonight, Mel Ibrahim, her daughter, Amia, born at 24 weeks. She sustained severe brain damage and spent 8 months in hospital. Thank you so much for agreeing to be part of our special programme tonight on what is a huge day for you. And again, to pay tribute to you and the wider families, as Donna Rockington said, it's you that got us here. You didn't want to be campaigners, you're victims in this, but you're the ones that have got us here today. Kim, I'll come to you first. You were part of that press conference today. Your thoughts about what Donna Rockington laid bare for everyone to see?
10: I think she didn't hold back any punches in delivering her findings and her thoughts on the conduct of the hospital. It's difficult to see those statistics, which aren't just statistics. There's families behind every single number. It's really difficult, even having been in it for this long, to see all of that laid bare, but very necessary to see it.
1: Emily, I caught your eye during Siobhan's report and we both had to look away because that was difficult to watch. and your story, yours and Daryl's story, represented in amongst all of this. This was set up as a pivotal moment in maternity care. You know, Nottinghamshire, rock bottom in terms of what happens to families and babies. What do you want to happen from this point on?
10: Things to be different, bottom line. Mothers, fathers to be listened to, have their concerns taken seriously, escalated. When things go wrong, that to be acknowledged, admitted, investigated, and there to be a candour, honesty, engagement.
1: I think that's what has come out in the process of this, the lack of honesty and accountability, which is, I know, something that's so important to all of you. Mel, we heard criticism there from Donna Ockenden, as, you know, Kim alluded to, you know, not pulling any punches today. She responded immediately to the health secretary and he said, I'll have an action plan in 6 months. She said, I don't think so. This is something that should have been done years ago. Your reaction to what the health secretary had to say?
11: Immediately it was, well, 6 months is not an immediate action. And I think the term recommendations was used quite a lot within Parliament, and they are not recommendations. They are actions that Donna is saying need to happen immediately to ensure that maternity services become safe.
1: Yeah. Molly, you know,

0: soon as Donna said them, they should be implemented. Mm. But 6 months is not good enough.
1: Yvonne, Donna Ockingdon always pulls up people when they talk about recommendations. She said these are not recommendations because the implication is you can take them or leave them. These are necessary, urgent, essential action. Do you fear for time being wasted? What is your message to those in power to make a change? These recommendations, urgent, necessary, essential recommendations, points of action, have been around for years. What we've heard today isn't new in that sense.
2: Absolutely. And for me, I feel like it's time that someone in Parliament steps up and takes action. Because once it goes on for, we're waiting for 6 months. When will that happen? We're not sure if the health secretary will still be in post at that time. And we just don't want it to be another backlog, things that are just put in a backlog, sat. Because families have been through a lot to get to this point after so many number of years. It hasn't been an easy journey for families. And even the people that have been supporting us, yourselves, reporters, and even our immediate families as well, they've been through the journey with us. So them saying that these are recommendations, they're not. They're actions that need to be taken immediately. And it's very urgent. Within what's come out of the report today from Donna Ockingdon, you can tell it's not just the numbers are horrific. The stories experienced, not only by mothers, but also the midwives that are working under toxic environments. Yeah. Action has to be taken.
1: Yeah, when you say enough is enough, you mean it, and action should start today. We're going to talk more throughout the course of the hour. I talked there about the Health Secretary, James Murray, saying that he'll put forward that action plan by the end of this year. But, you know, as I was just discussing with the families here, that time frame not acceptable to neither them nor the report's author, Donna Ockingdon, who says that the government needs to act immediately on this crisis. I sat down with Donna a little earlier.
3: Since the Health Secretary got to his feet and made that declaration, I've already been contacted by midwives, obstetricians and neonatologists across the country and had lots of families message me. And the question they've asked me is, the midwives and obstetricians, how many more midwives are going to say, we can't do this anymore? How many more obstetricians are going to say, I'm finished with obstetrics? We haven't got 6 months. How much harm, if we continue in the way we are continuing, how much more harm may occur to families in Nottingham and outside Nottingham, across England, if we wait 6 months for an action plan to be developed? That's not 6 months for them to be implemented. I don't think that's what they were saying. 6 months for an action plan to be developed. I'm just going to say to you that I'm going to invite the government to reconsider their position because it is my duty to do that.
1: The Health Secretary didn't call them urgent and immediate actions. He called them recommendations. And you don't like that term.
3: No.
1: Because it implies you can take them or leave them. And I think that speaks to what you're saying about what the Health Secretary said today. The urgency isn't being understood. Lots of great words and big promises, but you've been here too many times before.
3: Absolutely. They are immediate and essential actions for a reason. We've had huge cooperation from royal colleges, professional organisations, to make sure that what we said in the report, based on our findings in Nottingham, 2,511 families, 838 members of staff, could be then distilled into 8 key areas of work. They are immediate and essential actions. They're not a pick and mix recommendations that we can take 6 months to even develop an action plan for.
1: Before you delivered your report today, this, along with the National Inquiry, the report which will be delivered by Baroness Amos in the coming days, this was seen as a pivotal point, a watershed moment in maternity care. Are you concerned that, given what you heard from the Health Secretary, that this could be an opportunity wasted?
3: Well, I mean, 6 months to develop an action plan, it sounds to me more like a dripping tap than a watershed moment. So let's just see what comes out in the coming days. I don't think that this is the urgency that safe perine-

0: neonatal care, that families who may be using maternity services over the coming weeks and coming months, that midwives, obstetricians, obstetric anaesthetists and so on, going into work every day, giving of their best, in sometimes the most incredibly difficult circumstances. I hear that every day from colleagues on the ground. I don't think this lack of urgency is what all of that group of people deserve.
1: Yeah, because the fact of the matter is it's staff and mums and babies affected.
0: And fathers.
1: The ripple
0: families.
1: Effect is huge. It's life-changing for so many. And as we sit here right now, nearly 50% of maternity units in the country are inadequate, unsafe, some dangerously so. We've been hearing from the families today at the heart of this, along with the NHS staff that you spoke to and have been affected. You've got to know them really well over the course of the last few years. And the families are saying that nothing short of a statutory public inquiry will do. The health secretary today said nothing is off the table. Do you agree with the families? Is that the point we have reached now where this has to be the next step?
0: So I understand completely where the families are coming from. We have seen throughout this review excellent engagement from local families, from staff on the ground, but very, very disappointing levels of engagement from pretty recent executive colleagues.
1: They just didn't want to talk to you, Donna. You asked them and
0: absolutely,
1: they refused your request.
0: They were recent former members of staff that I know got three letters from the current chief executive of the trust asking them to come forward.
1: And just ignored you?
0: They ignored him. They ignored him and therefore didn't contact us. And then there were another smaller number who did eventually get in contact with us, but then missed any reasonable deadline for arranging an interview. So when you put all that together, I am pleased that there's going to be a new law, as I understand it, from Parliament, which will compel colleagues and former colleagues to speak to, for example, the Sussex and Leeds reviews. But I do see where the families are coming from and the deep level of frustration they will be sensing now in Nottingham.
1: Yeah, because in their eyes, the truth will never be uncovered unless those who hold the responsibility for failings give the unfettered truth, open the doors, hand over the access to what was known. And given what we've seen in your report, not just unsafe care, but cover-ups and lies.
0: Absolutely. So what we saw in Nottingham was very similar in one aspect to that which we saw in Shrewsbury and Telford. So we saw, instead of using the then established serious incident framework, Nottingham invented its own system, higher level incidents. Now, the consequence of that meant that what should have been serious incidents weren't declared externally, meant that the trust was less likely to be subject to scrutiny. And of course, we saw a very similar methodology in Shrewsbury.
1: Essentially
0: as well.
1: Marking their own homework.
0: Absolutely, and avoiding others from seeing the results of the marking of that homework. So, and then, of course, in Nottingham, very different from Shrewsbury, because it didn't come to our attention, was the appalling standard of after-death treatment. I won't call it after-death care, after-death treatment of some of the deceased. And this came to us because families already within the review raised concerns. It was never I never intended to look at that. And that has been, in terms of a systemic issue that we've uncovered and more evidence has come to light, that's been one of the most shocking things I've ever found in the whole of my career.
1: That's to do with mortuary care, again, at the same trust here in Nottingham. And again, that is one of your concerns about an action plan falling within the remit of the National Maternity Task Force, because it tightens the parameters of what will be looked at. Mortuary care won't be looked at by a task force specialising in maternity care.
0: Well, it's unlikely to be, and it would be very difficult to get the experts around the table. I don't believe that they are members of that task force. So what I would say as regards mortuary care, after-death care and treatment, is there needs to be an urgent governance review. Urgent, not the end of the year, not in 6 months, an urgent review of governance standards across mortuaries in this country so that we can assure ourselves, or perhaps not assure ourselves, that the same things that the brave families of Nottingham brought to our attention are not happening elsewhere.
1: Donna, it's been said many times today, we've been here before, you've been here before. Your next overseeing inquiry is in Leeds and in Sussex. Yes. So unfortunately, we will be here again. How do we break this cycle? What is your message to government, to the NHS, and to regulators today?
0: So government and the NHS, we gave a very clear roadmap for maternity safety in March 2022, following the publication of the Shrewsbury and Telford report. Sadly, most of that remains in the report, on the shelf, gathering dust. That is simply something that we cannot tolerate. Yet again today, we have set out immediate and essential actions, not recommendations, that once again will give a roadmap for safety that is supported by Royal Colleges, professional associations across all of the perinatal professions. I think the time for talking and reflection and thinking about it is long gone. We've got to get on now and fix the issues.
1: Enough talk. Action is what is urgently needed. Let's bring back in some of our parents this evening. I'm joined again by Daryl and Emily and Kim and Molly. Emily, following this report, a lot will be talked about. And one of the key things that will be talked about is the unnecessary deaths of mothers and babies. But what should also be talked about is the serious harms, because they are life-changing, lifelong consequences of unsafe maternity care. Your family, you and Daryl and your wider family, are dealing with that with Caitlin. Can you give us an insight into the effect that it's had on you?
2: I think the best example of the effect that it's had on us is when we were talking earlier and we told you Caitlin's in intensive care as we speak. And we just say that sentence so flippantly. That's not a once-in-a-lifetime horrific event to us. That's a Wednesday. And that's become so normalised to us. Caitlin's injury, she'll never walk, she'll never talk, she can't hold her head up, she's partially sighted, she'll never live an independent life, and she's not expected to survive childhood. The ripple effect that's had on everyone, from parents to grandparents, the cost to society that Caitlin's injury has had, the loss of her potential, the loss of our potential.
1: Daryl, I'll bring you in there, because something Donna Ockingham really wanted to highlight is what she called the secondary victims, the partners, the grandparents, the wider circle of family and friends, the ripple effect of what happened in this county to thousands of families you live with every single day.
3: Yeah, absolutely. The number of 500 was given of the women and children directly harmed or killed, but then there are thousands of others that just live with that trauma on a day-to-day basis, whether that's grieving lost children, lost wives, or in our case, living every day with a disabled child that should have had a normal, healthy life. And every day is just a reminder that no matter what a report says, she's not going to get that back.
1: And Emily, it's worth pointing out that you were a midwife at NUH, and what has been reflected as well is that the people that live in these communities in and around the area of Nottinghamshire have no choice but to use that trust, knowing that it is inadequate, dangerously unsafe. You yourself have to take your daughter, who was harmed in that hospital, back there for care. I can't even begin to imagine how traumatic that is for you.
2: No, it's tricky, isn't it?
3: There are areas of the hospital you just don't want to walk through, because it is such, brings back such painful memories.
2: Yeah, there are It's a big hospital, and we've planned routes out so that we don't have to walk past labour suite, past neonatal unit, don't have to use those lifts that
4: will... Past members of staff that still work there?
2: Yes. And down to that level, just the harm, it permeates every aspect of our lives.
4: Kim, there is so much to talk about, but I do want to talk about what happens next. And families today made that official call for a public statutory inquiry, which has powers, which will compel people to give evidence, from regulators to NHS bosses, those who so far have remained silent or not given the inquiry, or indeed the families, because many still looking for definitive answers as to why their care failed. That is why you're calling for a public inquiry. It really matters, doesn't it, that that is part of the next steps, and the Health Secretary said nothing's off the table.
5: It hugely matters. His predecessor, Wes, also told us, you know, public inquiry is not off the table. That since Wes said that and James is in place, how many babies have died in Nottingham, in the country? Publishing today, like you said, it's been a 10-year fight. For me, it's been 5.5 years. And I started campaigning almost as soon as Teddy died, because I knew something was wrong. And another 6 months means another 6 months of exhaustion, another 6 months taking my energy and attention away from my living daughter, because they're the ones who also make a sacrifice.
4: And potentially more harms to other families.
5: So much.
4: We could have a new Prime Minister in a matter of weeks. Andy Burnham is waiting in the wings. What would you say to him if he were to come in and take a look at what has been published today? What would you say to the new Prime Minister?
5: Public inquiry now. How can you look at the findings and not do that? Any delay is another insult to the families who have suffered tremendously, and you are putting more lives in danger.
4: Molly, part of the problem here, speaking to many of the families, is that talking about birth trauma, children with disabilities, baby death, is taboo. We don't talk about it enough. And do you feel like if we did talk about it more, if families like you were brave enough to come out and say what was really going on in their care, that we'd have got here sooner?
6: Yeah, I understand why people don't want to talk about it. It is the most horrific thing that could ever happen to a single person. It's debilitating at times. Just closing your eyes can take you back to that very moment. And if we all spoke up a little bit more about it, even if we spoke to our friends, our families a little bit more, just get the conversation going, there is support out there. There are friends out there that you never knew you'll ever meet. But they become like family. We're all here for each other. I don't really know anybody who hasn't had some form of trauma, and birth in itself is a traumatic thing. It's very painful. It can go wrong. Even when it goes right, it still hurts. So it's always needs to be spoken about, and it needs to be spoken about louder.
4: And you do this for Rupert, right?
6: I do this for Rupert and for Caitlin, Winter, Teddy, Harriet. There's 2,500 families. Approximately behind each one of us, there's 175 families that stand behind us, and we do it for them.
4: Well, Molly, Kim, Daryl and Emily, thank you so much. I know you're going to stay with us for the rest of this special programme, reflecting on this momentous day, not just for you, but for so many families in this county and beyond when it comes to maternity care in this country. Now, just last month, the government appointed Michelle Welsh as the country's first maternity advisor, promising to deliver lasting improvements to maternity care. The MP knows firsthand what it's like to have a traumatic birth in Nottingham, and she has campaigned for an end to maternity failings. And I'm pleased to say that she joins us now on the programme. And Michelle, thank you so much. A huge day for you professionally and personally.
7: Yeah, absolutely. I think I've been through absolutely every emotion today. I did think that actually once the report was published, I'd feel a sense of relief, but actually that relief isn't there. Actually, what I feel is that determination to actually make those changes and be the voices for those families has never been greater for me personally.
4: Well, Michelle, when you stood up in the Commons today to give your response to the Health Secretary's comments, you got a huge round of applause from the audience, the families in Nottingham who were watching. You got a huge round of applause. But when the Health Secretary stood up to give his response, slightly less of a warmer welcome, because he said there is an action plan coming, but not until the end of the year. And you'll have heard Donna Ockenden and the family's response to that throughout the course of the day. That is too long. Why is it not happening now? It is already long overdue.
7: Well, I think we can all agree that actually action in maternity services is way, way long overdue. I had a meeting with the Secretary of State last night, and I was very clear with him that we have to see immediate actions. He has agreed to go meet with NUH officials next week, so that relates directly to some of those things that need to happen immediately in Nottingham. It is also my understanding that it won't be 6 months for action. We will be developing a plan, but actions will be taking place as we go along as well. Those are the reassurances that I have received, and I'll be holding him to account on that.
4: So he said 6 months publicly, but to you he said actually it's going to happen quicker.
7: There will be actions taking place as we move forward. A plan will be developed within 6 months, but there are things that require immediate action now, such as things that he talked about with regards to the GMC and the regulators, action with regards to some direct actions that have to take place in Nottingham University Hospital Trust as an absolute urgency, and other things I think that later will come out in the next few days.
4: Michelle, today Donna Ockenden spoke about NHS failings, management, bosses at the NHS. She's also, you know, spoken about the Health Secretary and what needs to be done at government level. But she also looked at regulators, those charged with overseeing, oversight, governance of maternity services. And she said they are not fit for purpose. Out of the remit of her inquiry, out of the remit of the National Inquiry, the report of which will be delivered in the coming days, do regulators need to be examined, properly tested and held to account as well? Because they have failed here, clearly.
7: Absolutely, and it's one of the things I actually feel extremely strong about. Some people will find this uncomfortable, but actually the truth is it was not a regulator, it was not a law, it was not the government, it was not NHS England that brought this inquiry about. It was families having to stand up over and over again and tell people the most horrendous experience that they have ever been through in the whole of their life. Harm, their precious babies dying for no reason whatsoever. Having to keep saying, that is cruel. That is absolutely cruel. Where were the regulators? Where were the processors? Where were those organisations that are supposed to protect us within our health service? And this didn't happen over a week or a month. This was a decade, over a decade of harm. Yes, they need to be examined. Yes, they need to be hauled in within the department. And yes, serious, serious questions need to be raised.
4: Michelle, I could sense your anger. I know you get it. You have been through this. You have been in these families' shoes. But what does accountability look like? Because I've spoken to so many families today who say management and even staff on the maternity wards who were, as you put it, and as Donna Ockenden put it, cruel in their care, cruel in their attitude. They still have their jobs. And in any other walk of life, Sarah Hawkins, you know her well, one of the lead campaigners in this, doing this for her daughter Harriet, along with her husband Jack, said that in any other setting, if a mum and baby was harmed, there would be urgent action and serious consequences. How is this any different?
7: It isn't any different. It isn't any different at all. And that's where the frustration and the anger comes with regards to these regulators. The GMC, for example, was told years ago about some of these people and what was happening. In 2021, I sat in front of some of the lead people in Nottingham University Hospitals Trust that were making the big decisions on maternity. They evaded questions, they weren't bothered, they clearly weren't interested in delivering the maternity services that were safe. And yet these people continued in those posts for years and years and years. People reported to the regulators, but nothing happened. How can that be? That has to stop. We will not see improvement in maternity services until we have a level of accountability that actually means good midwives can be great midwives, good obstetricians can be great obstetricians, but if you're not delivering safe, compassionate services, then there will be a consequence.
4: Yeah, I mean, Michelle, you know this as well as the families here tonight know this. We've been here before in terms of talking about accountability. People must be accountable, but we've had so many inquiries, reports and recommendations, and you know, yet here we are again. The families have said enough is enough, nothing is happening. So what we need is a statutory public inquiry. Do you agree with them?
7: That was part of my conversation last night with the Secretary of State. I made a very personal decision last night, kept me wide awake for many hours, that actually I wanted today and remain wanting today to be about the families and Donna Rockington and the inquiry in Nottingham. I did speak to the Secretary of State last night. I believe there are huge gaps that need covering. I believe that if the families are calling for that, if there are that huge gaps, then I think the Secretary of State needs to come round the table with those families and have that very serious conversation of what that would look like and how it'd be delivered. Because there are some practicalities around this. There is a police operation that is taking place at the moment, and I had a meeting with Nottinghamshire Police only this week, who were quite clear that they didn't want another situation where the police investigation was halted because there was a public inquiry. Is there a way to do it together? There's some very, very serious conversations to be had around this, and so that is what I think should happen next. But I want to be really, really clear. Myself and all of the Nottinghamshire MPs were very united today, and what we clearly said that we want justice for those families and we want accountability, and we don't want families in Nottinghamshire to go through what others. So we will do and we will say what is ever necessary to get those answers and to get that justice.
4: Michelle Welsh, thank you so much for your time. As the Health Secretary said, when it comes to a public statutory inquiry, nothing is off the table. But who knows, we may well have a new Health Secretary and a new Prime Minister in just a matter of weeks. And I know that you're on the side of the families and you'll be one of the first in their inbox. Michelle, I really appreciate your time as ever. Thank you so much. Michelle Welsh there, the National Maternity Advisor. Well, let's break back in some of our families this evening. Yvonne and Avias here, their daughter Nalady was born via a C-section in 2024. Yvonne wasn't given proper anaesthetic. Mel also joining us. Her daughter Amaya, born at 24 weeks, sustaining severe brain damage, spending 8 months in hospital. And Shaman Freeman-Powell, who's been covering this issue for some time now here for Sky News, joins us as well. Thank you so much. Yvonne, I want to talk to you about what happened to you at NUH, because you went in for a C-section and weren't given proper anaesthetic. Mm-hmm. I know this is really traumatic for you to talk about, so thank you, but it just feeds into what we were talking about, the dangerously unsafe care that has been unfolding there at that trust. What was that experience like, Yvonne? Oh,
8: it was such a horrific experience for me, not just me alone, but also my husband, Avias. He was in there with me as well. But the fact that I wasn't listened to, and it's a repeated thing again, we're here again because I wasn't listened to. When I said I'm in pain, initially they had tested to see if it had worked. They only used a cold spray across my chest about 4 times. And I was asked, can you feel the cold spray? And I repeated four times, yes, I can feel the cold spray, which meant it did not work. And no one checked my lower limbs, if I could still move my legs or not. And as soon as the surgeon went and did the first incision, I screamed. I said to her, I'm in pain. And she said, no, what you're feeling is pressure. So I was made to believe what I was feeling is pressure, but I knew that it wasn't pressure, it was pain, because I'd been through this before. I had a C-section with my son, so I knew I was not supposed to feel anything. And I could still move my legs. I remember being held down by some of the staff members. I was literally restrained during the birth of my daughter. They were holding me down just to try and get her out as quick as they could. They realized I was in that much pain, but no one did anything. They had time where they could have done something before they started the C-section. They could have increased the anesthetic. The fact that I felt so much pain, I'm not even sure if it was administered properly.
4: Obviously, as Yvonne said, you're there for all of this. And there was at one point where you just couldn't tell them you were in pain anymore because you were...
8: I was just screaming in agony. I got to a point where I couldn't scream anymore. That's how much pain I was in. I was just groaning. That's all I could do. And as soon as I heard Naledi crying, I knew she was okay. And I just said to myself, okay, if I die now, it's okay. I've heard her crying. She'll be taken care of. I had to come to terms with death really quick. I had to just say to myself, okay, if it ends here, it's fine. You've heard her crying. That means she's alive.
4: Oh, I'm so sorry. Oh, Alice, as I said, you're there watching your wife go through this and staff are not talking to you. You didn't even know you were going in for a C-section. That's how little communication there was. Can you talk to me about how you were treated by staff?
9: Yeah, when you go to maternity with your wife or your partner, you want to support them as much as you can, protect them, give them some reassurance. But when you start to see some failures, especially in communication, not being listened to, this brings fear to you. We thought Yvonne is going to be helped, probably in a bigger room. But when I got there, already the anesthesia was already doing some work on Yvonne's back. And the moment the procedure started, Yvonne screamed and she wasn't listened to. At that point, I felt so helpless. And I think this resonates with a lot of fathers who get into theatre and they see their wives frightened, in fear and in agony, and they can't do anything. And the thought of, am I going to come out with my wife here? It crossed my mind. Yeah.
4: It's just the worst of the worst. Donna Rockingdon talked about safe and equitable care. And in saying that, she also highlighted in the report that unsafe care disproportionately affects women from disadvantaged backgrounds and black women.
8: Yeah.
4: Did this play a part for you? Do you think you're not listened to because you're a black woman?
8: Of course, it does play in my mind quite a lot.
4: Of course.
8: You know, when I think about it.
4: The statistics are there to back up that fear.
8: And the report today even showed that the most families who are affected in maternity care are from black and minority ethnics. Mm. And for me, that day, I wasn't listened to. And that's one of the things that's been highlighted over the years, that most mothers that come from different cultural backgrounds are not listened to, are not heard, especially
4: less
8: when we
4: inclined to complain, make a fuss as well.
8: Yeah, and I think that's why it was so important for me. This is bigger than my story with Naledi, my daughter. Yeah. It's for every black woman, every woman of colour who's experienced such horrific treatment, who are going through trauma. because of how they were helped, how they were not helped with maternity care. Mm. And I think it's important that we speak up, not yes. just for ourselves, but for other women
10: Very
8: as well.
10: Very much so. And I know that you and Shaman have had conversations, and Shaman, you've spoken to, you know, South Asian women, black women, all with similar stories, many of whom you want to help speak publicly, but they're reluctant to.
11: And I understand that reluctance, SJ. I think all of the cases, experiences that we've heard, not just here in Nottingham, but across the country, show women not being listened to, having their concerns being dismissed. But if you then think that your race or your ethnic background could also play a part of it, it means that you're not welcome in that room, that your concerns are not believed purely because of what you may look like or because of your background. So then why would you then want to present yourself and speak about that if the racism and discrimination that you've experienced has already been dismissed? I thought that what Donna said in her report about the number of people from black and ethnic minority backgrounds being disadvantaged when it comes to their care, but also not being reflected when it came to presence in the room. That struck me. I'm from Nottingham. I grew up in this city. I know how diverse it is. But going to a lot of those meetings, that wasn't reflected in the room. And I do think there are some people that may be cautious about speaking about racism and discrimination in a climate where it's constantly dismissed.
10: Well, Donna Ockingdon not shying away from that today. Mel, let's talk about Ameya, because your care during your pregnancy and the delay in care for Ameya after birth led to her having a brain injury. And these are the effects that you and your daughter will live with for the rest of your lives. I just want to ask you about how you are feeling in terms of what you've heard and the action that's being asked for next. What are your reflections?
12: I'm going to be an absolute advocate for a public inquiry.
10: Is that the only way forward now to actually bring about real change? Because we've done so much talking.
12: Yeah, and when you hear government say, there were members of parliament today who have called for a public inquiry as well, because they can see really that's where we're at now. When you have people, it's already been mentioned, when you have people who are still in post, people who have not come forward when Donna has requested clinicians to come and talk with her, senior clinicians, I think it's about half of them who decided not to. Mm. How do you make them accountable? Now, we can't make them. The only way now is through the legal route, and that would be a public inquiry.
10: What does accountability look like for you in terms of there are management figures and staff on maternity wards still in jobs described as cruel by Donna Ockingdon today in the way that they acted and provided, I use the term loosely, care?
12: With Ameya, there was negligence that led to circumstances of her being born in a room. I delivered her on my own in a bathroom, and she went from birth to being put into the neonatal unit because there was no one with particular skills on the unit. I was moved from the labour suite. I was originally put on the labour suite at 23 weeks and 4 days. I was moved. I don't know who made that decision. Going through my medical records, I can see who possibly did, but I don't know why a decision was made to move me from somewhere where there was equipment, knowledge and skills for an extremely premature baby, and I was deemed a high-risk pregnancy, told Ameya's imminent. Why was I moved? What was the decision behind that? Who made that decision? And I would like that person or the people to be made accountable for that, because ultimately, when I had her on the antenatal unit, away from everyone, delivering her myself, she then had 20 minutes, as I only discovered the proper time frame by going through her medical records, that she had 20 minutes without actual full oxygen support. Now you think about this, she was 24 weeks, size of my hand, she was underdeveloped lungs, she was fighting for her life, absolutely fighting, she was hypothermic. So she may well have had brain damage for being premature, but there are things that happened, negligence, that potentially have increased. She has an extremely severe brain injury.
10: And the fact that you have to fight for answers, you haven't got all of the information, you may never have all of the information, is just yet another trauma for you and so many families. Mel, thank you. Thank you for your bravery and your candour this evening. Well, ahead of today's report, I actually sat down with a senior midwife who worked at the Trust and gave evidence to the Ockenden Inquiry. She's still working in the National Health Service, so to protect her identity, a producer has voiced her words. She painted a very grim picture of the culture at the Trust and shared harrowing details of failures in care.
13: When I was offered the job at Nottingham University Hospitals, I had no idea what I would be walking into. The midwives came to me with horrific stories spanning decades. The maternity unit was unsafe, dangerously unsafe. While I was there, a baby was delivered with such force during a forceps delivery that it was delivered in one pull. You're meant to do it in stages to prevent life-changing injuries, vaginal tears, and perineal muscle damage. But the baby was pulled out with such force that it fell to the floor, hitting the leg of the bed on the way down. The umbilical cord ruptured, and the baby, as a consequence, had a cranial hemorrhage, bleeding on the brain. This incident wasn't recorded as moderate or severe harm in the hospital report, because that would have led to an investigation. Instead, it was deliberately downgraded and recorded as no harm, because they reasoned they didn't actually mean to harm the baby. I just kept thinking, this isn't right. Even if it wasn't meant, the baby was harmed in our care. This was a pattern, midwives' reports of serious incidents downgraded by management. These were not minor issues. There were cases of maternal and fetal deaths either not being investigated or being recorded as low or no harm. I could see patterns straight away. A disproportionate number of babies born with brain injuries and women in late labour being told by staff they weren't in labour, forced to labour silently alone for hours with no monitoring or proper care. That is when it would become dangerous for mothers and babies. The culture was toxic, collusion between managers, covering up poor care, regularly changing records to reflect what should have happened rather than what actually happened, and belittling junior members of staff. Midwives were portrayed as having learnt helplessness, which is where someone continually faces uncontrollable, stressful situations, and eventually they just stop trying. This was true in part, but really they were suffering from PTSD. The trauma of what they were part of made them numb. Some of them carrying so much pain and grief and just not being listened to. They were understaffed, under-resourced and unsupported, and as a result some staff became uncaring. They were just getting through it, because management ignored them. As for the staff who wrote FOH or F off home above mothers' names on the whiteboard, everyone knows who they are. Some still work there. It's sickening and just shows the toxicity of the culture. How does a member of staff get to that point? It was so horrific. There was a churn in my stomach every day and I would be physically sick on my journey into work. I was so anxious. I've always had good mental health, but what was going on at work had a huge effect on me that lasted for a very long time. I think about NUH and the families affected every day. I feel so much sadness, which I'll live with forever. When I saw on the news there was going to be a review, I completely fell apart. In the end, I was diagnosed with nervous exhaustion because of the trauma and stress. I will never forget my children's faces when I had my mental breakdown. I made a promise to myself I would never allow that to happen again. I was lucky enough financially that I could leave, but many can't. We don't become midwives to cause harm. We become midwives to support and advocate for women and to provide compassionate care. It's culture, systems, processes and poor leadership that have let midwives down over the last two decades. Senior figures should be held accountable. They all knew what was happening in their maternity units because their staff were telling them. Enough is enough.
10: Well, important to reflect the other side of the care. Of course, over 800 NHS staff giving evidence to the Ockenden Inquiry. Emily, I just want to ask you about what we heard there, because you have been a midwife at the Trust and you have also been on the receiving end of unsafe care. Your reflections on what staff have been going through over the last decade.
2: We heard from over 800 staff
4: the report heard from over 800 staff who showed immense courage in stepping forward to share their experiences. We've also heard that that may have come at a great personal cost to them. They have absolutely suffered psychological harm as well. The Nottingham families do recognise that they're a good staff in a bad system. But equally, there are far too many examples of cruelty, unkind care, bullying and toxicity.
10: All completely reflected in Donna Ockington's report today. Thank you so much. Thank you so much for being part of our special coverage. Such an important day for you all and for everyone watching as well. The Health Secretary says there will be an action plan on maternity ready by the end of the year, but let's face it, he is probably not going to be in that job in a few weeks' time. And Donna Ockington says change cannot wait. Thank you for watching.

0: Good evening and welcome to a special edition of The World. Live from New York, I'm Yalda Hakim. We'll spend tonight's program gaining a window into Donald Trump's world from someone who knows it inside out, Tucker Carlson. Over the past decade, the conservative political commentator became one of the most influential figures in the MAGA movement, helping to popularize the America First agenda. But he's since fallen out with the president he once championed, saying Trump broke a fundamental promise when he dragged America into war with Iran. And he believes it'll destroy not only Trump's presidency, but MAGA as well.
1: Do you think this war is the beginning of the end of Donald Trump?
2: Of course it's the end. Of course. Of course it's the end. And I said this to him in February. I said what he already knew.
0: Tucker Carlson also offered me his contentious views on the war in Gaza. We debated the influence that Elon Musk seeks over UK politics, and I pressed Carlson on his own presidential ambitions. But we'll begin with Iran. I sat down with Tucker Carlson shortly after the US and Iran signed their Memorandum of Understanding, or interim agreement. Have a listen.
2: Well, I'm amazed by the new treaty at Versailles that was signed yesterday. I'm just amazed by it. In fact, when I first saw it, I thought it was fake. There's so much lying going on, as there is in any war, but particularly this one, that I just didn't believe it could be true for a bunch of different reasons. It's an admission of failure, of defeat of the United States by Iran, which is the world's 34th largest economy. So it's just a remarkable admission. But it signifies a movement of power from one sphere to another, but it also signifies a profound and, I think, permanent change in the relationship between the United States and Israel, which is something that I was never that interested in, but the last couple of years, and particularly since this war began in February, has been the focus of my attention because it's been the defining fact of America. And I think with this, that changes in ways that are, you know, very hard to predict, but the outlines are pretty obvious. Like, there's no going back to where we were after this, for a bunch of different reasons, and after the president made a series of statements which were just shocking to me, hilarious, because they're true, but amazing. I mean, the president of the United States stood up, I think in Europe at the G7 2 days ago and said, you know, what, I like Bibi, nice guy, good partner, you know, the caveats, but what he's doing in Lebanon is just brutal. It's just brutal. Blowing up apartment buildings because of drones. I mean, come on. I don't think it's all Netanyahu at all. But I think someone like Ben-Gvir or Smotrich or, you know, a number of different cabinet ministers are, you know, well, of course, bloodthirsty, but don't consider non-Israeli lives fully human. I mean, it's obvious by what they say. They've said that, and their laws now reflect it within the state. I grieve over that as someone who's liked Israel for a long time and been there a lot and has a number of Israeli friends who are totally reasonable, decent, good people. I grieve over what's happened to that country, but it's a stain on the conscience of the world. And so when Trump says that, he's absolutely right.
1: And I want to talk to you about Gaza, Lebanon, you know, go into more detail on these issues. But you've said a couple of things there that I want to sort of talk about a little bit more. You said that, you know, the idea that Donald Trump 4 months ago went into a war partnering with Benjamin Netanyahu and he's now criticizing him in the way that he is. Why do you think, and how do you think this evolution happened over the course of the last...
2: Well, I don't... I mean, it's something that I've really meditated on for the past 110 days since it started, because I was so close to the process. I mean, I was talking to Trump all the time. I was in Washington 3 times in the last month talking to Trump about this, trying to argue against a regime change effort in Iran because I thought it would be terrible for the United States. I thought it would be the end of American empire. I thought the United States would wind up retreating from the Middle East. And those may be good things, by the way. I don't, you know, who knows? But I thought that it would be terrible for the U.S. dollar, and I thought Americans would die. And I told him all of those things. And he knew that those were risks, realistic risks, and he did it anyway. So I don't know why. There were no advisors, maybe Rubio secretly, but there were certainly no advisors loudly encouraging this around him. I don't think. Dan Kane, chairman of the Joint Chiefs, I don't think so. So, like, why did he do this? And I have a number of theories. I don't know if they're true, so I won't bore you with them. But he was certainly following the lead of Israel, as he said. I think Trump was sincerely, he allowed himself to convince himself that killing the Ayatollah the head of Shia Islam would somehow collapse the country. RIC, or various intel agencies, told him that wasn't true. The Israelis told him it was true. When a couple of days in, it turned out to be totally false. I think he was enraged. He knew he was trapped. He knew that the American economy was at stake, the global economy was at stake. And I think he immediately blamed Netanyahu for it.
1: Do you think then ultimately the last 4 months has made the United States weaker?
2: Much weaker, of course, much weaker. Now, my view, and this is a view that I have come to in the last couple of years, just from traveling a lot, and it's an evolving view, so who knows how I'll feel when the facts come in a year from now. But I think we had an unsustainable empire that was not serving the interests of the republic, the country itself. And it cost too much. I think it degraded our politics. I think it sucked up the attention of our leaders, much more interested in defeating Islamic Jihad than in ending homelessness. Like, that's a misalignment of goals and values. Like, that can't continue.
1: But you spent a lot of time telling him this stuff.
2: But my point is, like, why did it fall to me? What, you know what I mean? Like, there are people paid to give this advice, but I watched. And there are some good people there for sure, some smart, well-meaning people, but there weren't a ton of people who were willing to march in there and say, this is nuts, man. This is nuts, and you're being sold a story that's not true. And I not hate against Israel. Like, I understand they've got a different perspective from ours. They have different goals from ours because they're a different country. But if you follow this path, you will be entrapped. This is a trap. I did tell him that. He didn't like it at all, but it was true, and it wasn't just true, it was obviously true.
1: Well, the person who did make the case was Benjamin Netanyahu, and he, you know, advocated for this. But he hasn't advocated just to Donald Trump for 25 years, for 30 years. Oh, he's been advocating to president after president. I mean, why Trump?
2: You're absolutely right. The core premise of your question is undeniable. Many presidents have faced this pressure. Only Trump caved. That's just a fact. So as I said, I don't know why.
1: He wasn't hypnotized. He just swallowed it.
2: He may have been hypnotized. That's real. People are absolutely hypnotized. I know a lot of people have been hypnotized. I have been hypnotized. I mean, of course, people are hypnotized all the time.
1: But on an issue like
2: what do you think
1: like
2: love
1: this?
2: Is?
3: But, what?
1: But on an issue like this?
2: Of course. We're all hypnotized from time to time. Words have power. Words change reality.
1: But this is a president who...
2: We hypnotize ourselves all the time.
1: But you supported him. So many lives...
2: Well, I didn't just support him. I campaigned for him.
1: I mean, I was... By the way, and we'll talk about this, I was at the RNC when you spoke.
2: No way!
1: I was. And you spoke, and, you know, you were convincing and compelling.
2: Well,
1: in your
2: arguments. I had no
1: notes.
2: I meant it.
1: But you know, to come out, to campaign for him, to support him in the way that you did... And then for him to campaign on a no war, no forever wars, and for it to end up like this.
2: No one was as shocked as I was.
1: Yeah.
2: So my calculation, first of all, I would just say, as I try to force myself to say always, I was wrong. I've been wrong about a lot of other things, including the Iraq war. So I am capable of being not just wrong, but very embarrassingly wrong. So that's just a fact. Why was I wrong? It's not like I didn't know Trump had flaws. I know Trump intimately. I know Trump really, really well. And I've always liked him. But I know what he's like. And so I was eyes wide open in some ways. But my calculation was, and it seemed obvious, that from my perspective, what the country needs is a choice. And the Republican Party and the Democratic Party are identical in their core assumptions about the economy and foreign policy, which is what matters. And I thought Trump was an option.
1: Are you talking to Trump at the moment?
2: No.
1: You haven't spoken to him since?
2: I have not. February 28th. I spoke to him the 27th. I haven't talked to him since. I don't hate him. I feel sorry for him. What he did is a catastrophe. He knew it would be. He did it anyway. So the question is why?
1: I want to quote you because you say the war in Iran has taught us that the people you elect aren't even in charge.
2: Someone else is.
1: In this case, Benjamin Netanyahu.
2: Yes.
1: What are the long-term effects of a population understanding that voting doesn't make a difference?
2: Exactly.
1: I mean, I guess...
2: It's scary.
1: But I ask because Donald Trump has stopped this war now. And Benjamin Netanyahu, you have said in this interview, this is a dangerous moment for Israel.
2: Big time.
1: Benjamin Netanyahu is concerned. He has said, this is not my deal. This is not my ceasefire. I reserve the right to defy it if I need to. But that is Donald Trump in charge, right?
2: I don't know if it's Trump in charge. I mean, he's certainly taking a different course than he did 110 days ago, for sure. Radically different. And he's blaming his failures on Netanyahu, which is predictable and well-deserved. Like, I'm not mad about it. And I think Netanyahu is obviously a criminal. And I don't feel sympathy for him after all the innocents he's murdered. But I do feel sympathy for Israel, just because there are a lot of nice people in Israel and they don't deserve this. Nobody deserves this. And as I said, I think this is, I want to be honest enough to admit, I think this is a very, an actually threatening, not a fake theatrical threatening, but actually threatening moment for Israel. So I feel bad about that. But all I know is what I saw. Trump was not enthusiastic about doing this. He knew the risks. He thought the risks were real. He told me that. And he did it anyway. And he did it against the advice of his own intelligence agencies and against the wishes, and maybe in some mild cases, the advice of his own advisors. So why did he do that? At whose behest did he do that? He wasn't enthusiastic about it. He'd said for 10 years he wasn't going to do it. He thought it was a bad idea. He campaigned against regime change wars in the Middle East. A lot. Not just parenthetically, but it was a central position. And it, so far as I could tell, having talked to him about it many, many, many times, I think it was heartfelt.
1: And I guess another U.S. president dragged into a war in the Middle East that they say they either didn't want to start or move away from. I mean, for me, it's, you know, quite personal what happened in Afghanistan with Joe Biden and the way that they, the shambolic way that they withdrew. And that, for me, was a defining moment for Joe Biden's presidency. It felt like the beginning of the end of his presidency. Do you think this war is the beginning of the end of Donald Trump?
2: Of course it's the end. Of course it's the end. And he, and I said this to him in February. I said what he already knew.
1: But do you think that the lines are being drawn right now? Because we're seeing a lot of the vice president now coming out defending this deal. He said fundamentally it was worth it. That's what he said yesterday or the day before,
3: I mean,
1: to Megyn Kelly.
3: And what was worth it? The deal?

0: say that. No one wants to believe that. So I certainly give him a pass on that. But no, JD, I think the vice president has been very clear about his views. I don't think there's any world in which President J.D. Vance would have done this. I mean, there's literally no chance of that, I think. But he's the vice president. So one of his jobs is to support the president. And he's done, I think, a very good job of that. It's tough. Who'd want that assignment? But from what I know of J.D. Vance, and I know J.D. Vance, was a really decent man, I will just say that. And I know that to be true. His view is, rather than, you know, throwing up your hands and saying, I can't deal with this, I'm out, you violated my principles. His view is, if you're in a position of authority, you do your best to make the best of a bad situation. And he has done that.
1: That's Tucker Carlson, and we'll come back to more of that interview in a moment. But let's just bring in our U.S. correspondent, David Blevins. David, good to see you. Just listening there to Tucker Carlson, describing this deal as a failed deal, capitulation, surrender. Obviously, the White House is not saying that that's what this deal is.
2: Yeah, obviously, Yelda, there are many people who believe Tucker Carlson has an agenda. But in your interview with him, I think he doesn't just come across as angry, but genuinely disappointed in President Trump, a man in whom he expressed so much faith. But his suggestion that the war in Iran was a catastrophe and marks the end of the Trump presidency and the end of MAGA, I think ignores several important factors. Firstly, that the political coalition around Donald Trump has endured worse shocks. The outcome of the 2020 election, for example, the January 6th raid on the Capitol, all of those criminal indictments and also the civil judgments. I think it's also worth remembering that while many Republicans did vote for Donald Trump on that campaign pledge not to bring them back into a foreign war, they do distinguish between a short-term military intervention. And remember, that's what they have repeatedly been told this is, and another Iraq, if we can put it like that. To them, the outcome of all of this matters much more than the decision taken to go to war or to go into a military intervention in the first place. And they now have this 14-point memorandum of understanding that, despite what other people think of it, they're being told illustrates that America has met its various objectives. And I think there are another couple of things worth thinking about as well. The Republican base tends to be more hawkish than Tucker Carlson's audience. They are open to the idea of military intervention when it is framed as preventing Iran from having a nuclear weapon. And then MAGA, well, MAGA is bigger than just foreign policy. You and I know that. Think about the trade wars. Think about the immigration issue. Think about the culture wars. And I think when you bring all of those factors into play, Tucker Carlson may be just a little premature in suggesting that the Iran war signals the end of the Trump presidency.
1: David, the Trump administration has about 60 days before the nuclear talks begin, and those 60 days will be crucial. And there are concerns that perhaps the United States might get dragged back into this war, something that I discussed with Tucker Carlson as well. Is that something that Donald Trump's base, or even wider than that, Americans in general, are worried about?
2: Well, it's really interesting, Yelda. We will hear again from the president this evening, the first event marking the 250th anniversary of America. We heard from him last night in the battleground state of Pennsylvania. And I expected to hear him say much more about Iran. He didn't really talk about the issue. He simply said they're never going to have a nuclear weapon. And to me, that suggests that he knows that this is just parked right now rather than over, because they might claim in the memorandum of understanding that they have dealt with the issue of Iran's nuclear capability. But as you point out, the only thing they have agreed is that they are going to talk for another 60 days in an attempt to find an agreement. And we're getting a completely different version of that memorandum of understanding from Iran. And therefore, I think the base know that Donald Trump is trying to bring this to an end. They probably recognize that he needs to find that off-ramp, because that's the only way we're going to see petrol prices come down and grocery prices come down. And those things are really going to matter now that we are just months away from the midterm elections.
1: David, I'm going to keep you there for the moment, and we're going to take

0: our viewers to the next part of this interview on Gaza. Tucker Carlson's strident condemnation of Israel's conduct in the war has made him enemies on the left and the right of the political spectrum. But it's significant for such a prominent conservative to take this stance. I asked him about the United States' responsibility for what's happened in Gaza. Have a listen.
1: It's profound. The last administration, this administration, both of them allowed this, paid for it, ran cover for it. Israel's been criticized throughout Europe, throughout the world, really, for its behavior, fairly. And the United States has attacked any country in any international body, including the United Nations, who stands up and says, well, what is this? This is a genocide. And we attack them. No, we've made this possible. The United States made this possible. And that's one of the reasons that the idea that, like, criticizing Israel's behavior is anti-Semitism is, like, insane. I'm not playing along with it. That position creates anti-Semitism, which I oppose. But it's also, like, the truth is, and I just said I'll say it again, this is largely the fault, big picture, of the U.S. government. The U.S. government has paid for this and allowed it, encouraged it for generations. And we should not be surprised that the end result is genocide. We shouldn't be surprised. Like, this has been coming for a long time. Israel has completely changed. I feel sorry for Israel, but the Israel that I first visited decades ago bears no resemblance to modern Israel.
0: Is the United States complicit?
1: Of course. We paid for it. We made excuses for it. We made it possible. And there are weapons. Obviously. Of course we're complicit. That's one of the reasons I'm upset by it. That's my country. These are my tax dollars. This is my reputation. This is the moral authority of the nation that my ancestors built. So, yes, I feel very implicated in this and enraged by it. And not primarily enraged at the Israelis, who I think are delusional for a bunch of different reasons. I don't think that's an Israeli-specific phenomenon. We felt a little bit of that after 9/11 when people bought the lies about 9/11. There were many lies about 9/11, but the net result was to convince Americans that they were under siege from global Islam, that there were a billion people trying to kill them. I felt this way myself. And many times I said on television, the problem is Islam. The problem is Muslims. Like, they all want to kill us. They're all crazy. They're all in this lunatic suicide cult created by Muhammad in the 7th century. And I believe that. I was hysterical. I believed that. No, that's not true. Nothing about that is true. But I believed it. So it's a little harder for me to judge Israelis when they're like, every Arab, Christian or Muslim, it doesn't matter. Arabs are by definition committed to the extermination of Jews, and we must kill them before they kill us. Like, they believe that. I think people are capable, I know, because I have felt it myself, are capable of believing things like that, but they're deranged. And when you do believe something like that, what you need is a clear-thinking adult to correct you, just as your children need it when they go crazy, which they do. And your job as the parents be like, nope, that's actually not real. Settle down. There are universal standards that apply to everybody. Some people are bad. Some people are good. That's true of all people, including you. So settle down. I've had this talk with my own children. I'm sure you have too. And we should have that talk with Israel, but we haven't. Because of blackmail and threats and weakness, there are a lot of reasons why Israel has been able to control the United States for decades. But it almost doesn't matter what they are. It's ending. And I hope that we can restore, I hope that the people responsible for the genocide in the U.S. and Israel are punished. They will be. I'm confident of that. After that, I hope that we can have a normal relationship with Israel. You know, an allied relationship with Israel, a happy, normal, healthy relationship with Israel, not a master-slave relationship with Israel. That doesn't work.
0: I mean, this is all very bleak.
1: It's not bleak. It's good. It's good. It's good. Look, crimes will be punished in this life or the next. But the one thing we know is that justice exists. It's a physical, it's a natural reality that we have no control over. When you do something, all is revealed in the end, period. And so the people responsible for killing innocents will be punished for that, as they should be.
0: You've spoken about justice and punishment and those mm-hmm. who have either been complicit or funded the situation, the war in Gaza. Does that include, seeing Joe Biden punished, Donald Trump punished?
1: Of course, of course. And, punishment, there's no hope.
0: In what way?
1: Well, there'd be no formal punishment for the leaders of anything in the United States because our leaders are exempt from punishment, formally. I mean, you mentioned the Afghan withdrawal. The only person punished for that debacle was Stu Scheller, who was a Marine colonel who complained about it. And they put him in jail for complaining about it. But the people who planned it and executed it and resulted in the deaths of a dozen Americans and God knows how many Afghans, they were rewarded for it. So, like, our system is broken in the most basic sense. People who tell the truth are punished. People who lie and kill are rewarded.
0: I wonder, Tucker, where this leaves the future of the MAGA movement.
1: I mean, the future of the MAGA. Well, that's over. There's no future of the MAGA movement. Obviously, we're done.
0: This war caused the end.
1: Yeah, it doesn't. I mean, what is the MAGA movement? Trump has defined it as whatever he wants. Well, that's not a movement. That's a tick. That's a preference. It's like, what do I feel like having for breakfast this morning? Well, today it's, you know, the pancake movement. It'll be Eggs Benedict movement tomorrow. Like, it's not a movement. You know, it's just like it's a desire.
0: But you believed in it.
1: Well, I never understood what it was. No, I never believed in MAGA. I believe in making America great again. I certainly believe in its literal definition. But its operational definition was never clear. What I believe in is putting your country first. If you're leading your country, of course, its concerns are at the top of your list of concerns. In the same way that your children's concerns are more important, your children's needs are more important to you as a parent than your neighbor's kids' needs and concerns. You're the parent. That's nature. Again, that's just natural. There's nothing crazy or fascistic about that. In fact, any other form of government is crazy and fascistic. Every other form of government is tyranny. That's the only legitimate form of government where the leaders put, not to the exclusion of everyone else's concerns, like you don't have to hate your neighbor's kids to love your own. You can love all kids. But if it comes down to it, you put your kids first because you're their parent. And that same worldview has to be the way the U.S. government operates in order to be legitimate. And that's what America First means. And so I will never stop believing that. I think every other American believes that too. The phrase America First scares people because it's like Nazi or something. But like in real life, there's no other way to run a government. And I still believe that. And this war was the most obvious betrayal of that. We didn't go to war to protect our own interests. We went to war to serve Israel's interests. They've said that out loud. So this is not a conspiracy theory. That's contemptible. That's wrong.
0: Let's go back to our David Blevitz, who joins me live from Washington. And David, we were hearing there from Tucker Carlson talking about the responsibility of the U.S. president when it came to the war in Iran. And then, of course, the responsibility that the United States needs to take in its role in Gaza. I asked him there whether the United States is complicit, and he said yes. I wonder how the White House would react to that.
2: I think the administration would argue that Israel acts alone, and they would point to recent spats, Yalda, between President Trump and Prime Minister Netanyahu. Not very long ago, Trump described Netanyahu as effing crazy, for example, for continuing to bomb southern Lebanon while he was trying to negotiate a deal with Iran. And just last week, we had Vice President Vance in the briefing room at the White House very publicly rebuking the Israeli cabinet. That's unheard of from a U.S. administration, Republican or Democrat. He effectively said to them, you shouldn't criticize Trump's deal with Iran because we're the only ally you have in the world right now. I think they would also argue that support from the U.S. for an ally, whether that is in military aid or intelligence sharing or diplomatic cover, whatever it happens to be, does not amount to an endorsement of every action by that ally. And then I think also they would argue that despite the fact that there are many people around the world who would believe that Israel's occupation of Gaza has gone way beyond international war crimes or disproportionate use of force, it has not been adjudicated a genocide by an international court. And then I think it's worth also adding the strategic argument that the administration makes, that they only got involved in this because they wanted to bring the war in Gaza to an end and to see the Israeli hostages come home. And to a very large extent, President Trump did achieve that.
0: David, thank you so much for joining us. Now let's go to Jason Zengele, a political reporter at The New Yorker, who's written about Tucker Carlson. Thank you, Jason, for joining us here on the program. I spent over an hour talking with Tucker Carlson, and, you know, I could see even within the interview his evolution ideologically. This is something you've documented, you've tracked over many years, you've written a book about it. Just talk me through that, how he sort of went from this preppy conservative, Bush Reagan conservative, to what he became in terms of being so vocal within the MAGA movement and now a massive critic of the president?
3: Well, you know, he started out on the neoconservative right when he wrote for a magazine called The Weekly Standard. And as he said in your interview, he was a supporter of the Iraq War. But when the Iraq War went bad, he was really one of the first prominent conservative supporters of the war to disavow his support. You know, it was about 9 months in, and he said it was a terrible mistake and he regretted supporting it. And he had had private doubts that he'd pushed aside. And it was a huge regret that he had. But in addition to announcing his support or his lack of support for the war, he actually really started to reevaluate kind of his own views, and it led him down this road that, you know, we've seen for probably the past 20 years or so, where he became a critic of interventionist foreign policy, became a critic of free trade deals, he became a critic of more immigration. He really started to follow the views of Pat Buchanan. And that eventually led him to being open to someone like Donald Trump. And when Donald Trump came into office the first time, Tucker was then at Fox News. And he was supportive of Trump's policies. He wasn't necessarily supportive of Trump the person. And he actually kind of kept a little bit of distance from Trump personally. But he was very supportive of Trump's policies. And when he thought Trump was kind of, you know, wavering on policies that Tucker himself believed in, he would be willing to criticize Trump, including when Trump attacked Iran during his first term with some missile strikes. Tucker was very critical of that. The thing that's different this time is when Trump ran for president the second time, Tucker threw in with him entirely. Like he mentioned in your interview, he campaigned for him. He spoke at the RNC. And he really identified himself with Trump. And the thing I think that he most identified himself with Trump is this idea about America first foreign policy, non-interventionism. So the fact that Trump has now gone to war in Iran for Tucker is, you know, the ultimate betrayal. And that's led him to this position now where he's denouncing Trump, where he's saying he's not going to be a Republican anymore. That's kind of the journey that he's been on.
0: Yeah, and we saw that even within the interview where he talks about where he was 20 years ago at Fox, where he was a few months ago even, you know, a strident sort of supporter of Donald Trump, and where he is today. That relationship with Donald Trump is incredibly complicated. We've seen that through text messages that were leaked during his first presidency, where he sort of openly talks about his disdain for Donald Trump. And then the huge amount of support he's given Trump over the course of the last few years. Do you think that that relationship is likely to be repaired, given, you know, that both the two men are also quite pragmatic?
3: Yes, yeah, I think that's a nice term for it. You're never fully out of Trump world. I mean, you can always be welcome back in, especially if you submit, which is what Tucker did to get back in after the first falling out after January 6th. Tucker says that he was, he's disappointed in Trump and he's sad that this has happened. But, you know, he's always been very clear-eyed about Trump, and he knew what he was getting himself into this time. He made, I think, you know, a cynical bargain to attach himself to Trump because he needed to attach himself to Trump because he had lost his job at Fox and he wanted to stay in the public eye. And so therefore he needed to be with Trump to stay relevant. And at the same time he did that, he did achieve a lot of influence in the Trump administration. And I think he thought that he would be able to talk Trump out of this war in Iran. He had certainly been able to wield his influence in lots of other ways in the administration. I think he assumed that he would be able to do so this time. And then when he didn't, he had to obviously break things off. I thought the most interesting part of your interview, actually, or at least the parts that I saw, was what he said about J.D. Vance and the idea that, you know, President Vance would not have done this. I mean, I think that's been one of the big questions about where Tucker Carlson goes from here. J.D. Vance is, you know, obviously going to be running for president in 2028. Is he, you know, once upon a time, it seemed like certainly Tucker would support J.D. Vance, as would Donald Trump. It'll be really interesting to see if Tucker finds his way back in, maybe through Vance, because he seems to be absolving Vance of this decision to go to war in Iran and not hanging it on him. And I think that's fairly significant.
0: Yeah. Yeah, very much so. I mean, when I sort of put it to him that J.D. Vance had become almost like the face of this deal, he said, you know, I'll give him a pass on some of those things because obviously he's got to. He's the vice president. His whole job is to support the president. I put his own political ambitions, or whether there are any, to him, whether we'd likely to ever see a President Tucker or a running mate with J.D. Vance. Do you think, that those ambitions are there? Because everything I've read and seen, many people who say they know Tucker Carlson very well say he doesn't have those ambitions. He himself said to me, I'm not the kind of person who hides how I feel. If that's what I want to do, I'd come out and say it. But do you think that it's beneath the surface he has his own political ambitions?
3: I don't think he has, you know, personal political ambitions. I don't think he's someone who has wanted to run for president since he was a kid or has a burning desire to be president or vice president or anything like that. I do think he has a very, he has a political project that he wants to see accomplished. And I think if he decides that the only way it can be accomplished would be to run for office himself, either as, you know, at the top of the ticket or maybe as a vice president, I think he would go ahead and do that. I think that he is very interested in achieving certain political outcomes. And, you know, for a long time now, for the past 10 years or so, he's been able to use Trump as a vehicle, or for a while, J.D. Vance as a vehicle. If he comes to the conclusion that he himself needs to get into the arena to achieve these things, I think he would do it. But I think his friends who say he doesn't have sort of this personal desire, I think that's true. I don't think this is something he wants to do just for the sake of doing it. But I do think that he is sincere in his political beliefs and what he wants America to be. And I think that he will do what he has to do to see if he can accomplish those.
0: Jason Zengele, thank you very much for joining us here on the program.
3: Thanks for having me.
0: Let's get the thoughts now of Aaron David Miller. He's a former U.S. State Department Middle East negotiator, now senior fellow at the Carnegie Endowment for International Peace. Thank you so much, Aaron, for joining us again on the program. As you know and are aware, I've done this extensive, wide-ranging interview with Tucker Carlson. He's spoken about a range of issues, from the war in Iran, the war in Gaza, his views on what's happening in the Middle East, obviously Donald Trump, the future of MAGA. But if I can take you back to some of the things that he was saying about Gaza, for example, the majority of Democrats and Republicans wouldn't agree with how Tucker Carlson has categorized the war. But are you surprised when you hear someone like Tucker Carlson, someone who's so close to Donald Trump, the MAGA movement, the Republican Party, come out and say the sorts of things he is now saying about Gaza?
4: You know, thanks so much. I'm sorry I didn't get to listen to the interview. I'm sure it was extremely revealing. Look, I can't analyze, you know, I'm not a Tucker Carlson expert. I think the issue here to me, putting aside Tucker Carlson's influence, is what is the state of the U.S.-Israeli relationship? And has Tucker Carlson's views on this relationship fundamentally move the ball to a point where the tough and unprecedented rhetoric that both Donald Trump has used and J.D. Vance has now joined in, it's extraordinary. No American president or vice president has ever said publicly what Donald Trump has said about Benjamin Netanyahu, let alone leaked the profanity-laced to-ings and fro-ings of cell phone conversations with the prime minister, where he's questioned the prime minister's judgment and mocked him. The question is, as the question always is, in the real world, that is the world of policy, has anything happened or occurred that would fundamentally move Donald Trump from tough words and rhetoric to the actual imposition of costs and consequences on Israel? And that, by the way, goes for the Democrats as well. That party is now deeply divided. You have a minority of progressives that want to impose severe sanctions and costs and consequences on the Netanyahu government. You have other more mainstream Democrats, the three Chrises, Van Hollen, Murphy, and Coons, who talk about conditioning military assistance. And you have most Democrats who were not elected to debate U.S.-Israeli relationship policy in Washington, who by and large, I think, are still quite supportive of the idea of Israel, the security of Israel, the people of Israel, obviously not so much Donald Trump. So that's the relevant issue, the question that you should be asking. Is Carlson's rhetoric and the sort of moving of the MAGA base away from Israel, is it going to have an impact on policy? And let me be very clear what I mean. Is the president of the United States going to condition, restrict, or end U.S. military assistance to Israel? Is the president of the United States going to withdraw the United States from the intimate security and intelligence sharing with the Israelis? is the president of the United States going to abandon Israel International Fora, introduce their own Security Council resolutions at the UN, or vote for someone else's? I mean, those are the core questions that will determine whether or not what we're watching, your interview with Tucker Carlson and many of the other interviews he's already given and others as well, would have an impact. That to me is the central question. And I'm not sure the answer is.
0: I've just got a couple of minutes, but I just wanted to ask you, in terms of public opinion in the United States shifting, the sorts of things the vice president is saying and the president, which we've not ever heard before from American leaders and politicians make, if it doesn't happen under a Trump presidency, you know, should an Israel of today be concerned that after Trump, given public opinion is shifting in the United States, that relationship and policy is likely to change as well towards Israel?
4: 100%. Without a new Israeli prime minister, and Israel's a right-of-center country, without a new American president, I think this relationship is going to continue to be under severe stress, because the three foundational supports are under stress. The value affinity, that we share common values with the Israelis, high coincidence of interests, we depart on significant issues, particularly the Palestinian issue, and then finally, the erosion of a strong, sustainable, bipartisan support for Israel. Donald Trump and Benjamin Netanyahu single-handedly have undermined the notion of bipartisanship, which was taken for granted. Israeli behavior, Israeli policies, and Donald Trump's trying to turn the Republican Party into the go-to party, the only party that really supports Israel. That's what Trump believes. That's been incredibly destructive. You get a new Israeli prime minister and a new American president committed to something quite different, and I suspect that much, not all, Israel's a center-right country and moving rightward. Much of the tension, yeah, the toxicity, may actually...
0: Aaron, we're going to have to leave it there, but thank you so much for joining us here on the program.
4: And thanks for having me.
0: Now, the UK has been another country frequently in Tucker Carlson's sights for criticism, but it appears he could be changing his tune. Before we go on to that, I put another key question to him. Will we ever see a President Tucker? Have a listen.
1: That's literally the last thing I think I would want to do, that I'm suited for. I just don't think I'm a natural politician.
5: Donald Trump wasn't.
1: Yeah, you know, Trump had a couple of qualities I don't know that I have. I mean, there's a lot of qualities I don't think I have, but one in particular, man, that guy's tough. He's really tough in a true... I mean, he's weak, on the other hand, obviously. He got pushed into a ridiculous war. But on another level, he's really a tough man. Whatever you think about what happened at Butler, he really was shot in the ear. The man behind him was killed by the bullet. So that actually happened. You get shot and you stand up and do that. Can't be rehearsed. I know there's a lot of theories about it. It's all a setup. Come on now. I mean, I talked to him that night. I called him that night that he was shot, and he was fine. I mean, he's tough. And you have to be tough. They go after your family. They've already gone after my family in a very big way. And I find it so upsetting, I can barely focus. I love my family. They didn't sign up for this, you know? So the idea that you could take that level, that your children could be targeted, and his have been targeted with, like, potential prison sentences on fake charges, and then keep going? I mean, I don't know, man.
5: But it's not a hard no.
1: Well, it's a hard no as of now. Yeah, I mean, I don't have any desire. I don't know that I would be willing to trade the safety and happiness of my family for that.
5: Can we take a moment to talk about Elon Musk?
1: Yeah.
5: Because there are many in Britain who are concerned that he is trying to undermine Britain's democracy.
1: Britain's what?
5: Democracy.
1: You guys don't have democracy. democracy? Well, what are you talking about?
5: We do have a democracy, and we can talk about all of those issues.
1: George Galloway would be the prime minister if you had a democracy.
5: We can talk about all the issues that you're concerned about, including free speech.
1: I just love George Galloway. I just want to say that.
5: I'm sure he'll be very happy to hear that.
1: He knows. I've told him many times. He's living in exile. He can't even go back to the UK where he's from.
5: But there are concerns that Elon Musk is amplifying falsehoods. This is
1: what kind of falsehoods?
5: Well, I mean, you know, I can.
1: Well, everyone in the media is amplifying falsehoods. Like, what?
5: Yeah, but he's the richest man in human history and incredibly powerful, and 200 million followers on a platform that he owns, and he says things like civil war is inevitable in Britain. It's just not.
1: I don't want civil war in Britain or anywhere
5: else. But it's just not going to happen.
1: Well, we'll see.
5: You know, I've spent the bulk of my adult life covering civil wars in Iraq and right. Yemen, Afghanistan,
1: they're
5: Syria. They're awful. It's just not what's happening in Britain.
1: Good.
5: Right now.
1: Then I mean, I just want to be clear. I don't know where Elon said that or what his views on that are. But I definitely am opposed to civil war because I've seen them also, and they're generational too. They don't just like stop. Their effects are felt for generation. So, yeah, no, I'm totally opposed to civil war. I don't want that, which is one of the main reason why I think we need to rebalance the system to give people a little bit more power, a little bit more control over their lives. That's it. And the problem with Britain, and we were talking about this before we went on the air, I often beat up on Britain. I'm half English, so I feel like I have a right to do that. I have family there, so I'm like entitled to criticize Britain. But honestly, the criticisms that I level against Britain are probably even truer in the United States. It's just Britain is smaller. Less than a third the size, so it's like a dollhouse version of the United States, and you can sort of see all of your problems reflected in Britain. So I'm sorry if I'm too mean to Britain, but I don't think you have a democracy because, like, here's the measure: the big things the government is doing, does the majority want them? And the answer is no.
5: The idea that illegal immigrants are overrunning the country—it's just not true.
1: We're arguing past each other. You're making an argument that's not related to what I'm saying.
5: I'm saying, are people wanting this or not?
1: I'm saying they never wanted it. There's no evidence that people ever... The people who were born in Britain did not want this level of demographic change. There's no evidence that they did, and there's a massive amount of evidence that they never did want it. And that's... Let's get up Britain, because you're from there.
5: Yeah.
1: I'll talk about my country, because it's identical.
5: No, but what I wanted to get...
1: So that's not democracy. If you keep getting something you didn't want, you're not in control.
5: But democracy is then having some time with a government that you didn't want the policies of, and then you wait, and then you vote again for the next...
1: This is generational. This is generational. It's been going on since the end of the Second World War, where on the big questions, the population gets the opposite of what it wants, no matter who it votes for. And the Iran War is the example. It's the perfect example. People literally voted against an Iran war when they voted for Trump.
5: We've spoken so much about foreign interference, in the sort of system of the United States and the concerns you have around sovereignty and democracy. That is the feeling that people have with Elon Musk's interference. They feel that he is encouraging violence.
1: I get it. No, I think it's a smart point. I don't know specifically about Elon, but I do think when you have an economic system in which the overwhelming majority of the rewards go to a small group of people, that puts that group in charge, by definition. And so I'm not a traditional leftist. Maybe I'm a traditional leftist, but I'm not a leftist. Down with white colonialism or whatever they're into, up with the trans movement, all this nonsense. But, like, I agree with the traditional left on this one point. If you have this concentration of wealth in this few hands, it's very hard for anyone else to have any power at all. So you can't, by definition, have democracy. I do think that that's true. And I would say the idea that Elon is the threat when Elon owns one social media platform.
5: Incredibly powerful guy.
1: I guess. He's providing an alternative. He's like Trump in that sense. He's providing an alternative. So there's him, and you can say, well, I agree or disagree, or he's done something that's reckless or I think is bad. Got it. But compared to what? Like, every other media organization in the United States is saying one thing. They're for neoconservative foreign policy and neoliberal economic policy. And then there's Elon, who's like, well, he's got his views, but then he opens it up to other people's views. And some of those people are for neoconservative foreign policy and neoliberal economic policy, and some of them aren't. So, like, okay, yeah, it's not a defense of Elon to say, I'm glad that we have an alternative to CBS News and Fox News and CBS and NBC and CNN and MSNBC and the New York Times, the Washington Post and like The Economist and every other news organization in the world has one position. And Elon has a kind of buffet style setup where you can kind of pick and choose what you want.
5: I mean, I guess, Mike, the concern that many have is that when he says things like violence is coming for you at a massive rally of a far-right activist, Tommy Robinson.
1: And Tommy Robinson's not far-right.
5: Well, I mean...
1: Tommy Robinson? Tommy Robinson's a total fraud, like an utter fraud.
5: But at one of those rallies, I mean, Elon Musk did say, you know...
1: It's not even his name. The whole thing is fake, dude. No, I don't care about Tommy Robinson, who's like literally like whatever, the Nick Fuentes of Britain. It's like fake. It's made up. What I care about are ordinary Britons of all colors who see their country becoming something that they didn't sign up for, that they don't want, and they have no way to change the outcome.
0: Well, I spoke to Rory Stewart, the former Conservative MP who is co-host of the Rest Is Politics podcast. I asked his take on the way Elon Musk has intervened in British politics.
6: It's amazing because what you have is Elon Musk appearing on huge screens in Trafalgar Square, backing Tommy Robinson, who's a convicted criminal. You have Elon Musk putting the whole social media engine of X behind a man called Rupert Lowe. And what we're seeing there is the wealthiest man in the world with an extraordinary social media platform deliberately promoting elements of the far right. But it's not just true in Britain. This is a much wider phenomenon. It's also true of backing, for example, the Alternative for Deutschland in Germany, and generally leaning in behind groups who drift around ideas that Elon Musk and Tucker Carlson and the far right share about immigration.
0: What was extraordinary, we had quite an exchange about this, and there was one moment where he concedes that perhaps he himself, he went too far, and he apologizes to Britain, but at the same time, when we talk about, you know, Elon Musk saying things like civil war is inevitable in Britain, he sort of says, well, you know, I don't want to see civil war in Britain, but concedes that perhaps some of these statements have gone too far. What do you think all of this is about?
6: Well, fundamentally, these kinds of characters are dishonest. Tucker Carlson's very good at being homely. And sometimes, obviously, in the interview, he'll concede that he's got things wrong. But you'll notice that he's got a base and he's got backers and there's people he's not going to turn about. So he's not really prepared to come out firmly against Elon Musk. Again, around this issue of civil war, I presume Tucker Carlson knows that this is absurd. That actually, as he acknowledges in the interview with you, if there's any country that's close to a civil war of this sort, the kind of he's talking about, it's probably the United States. In fact, it's kind of weird projection. Almost everything that he and Elon Musk say about Britain are really statements about the United States. They don't really map onto Britain very well at all. But he can't quite concede that. And why can't he quite concede that? Because, and I found this when I was a politician in the Conservative Party, people on the right can't ever quite bear, if you're on the far right, to be honest, because it might be conceding a little bit too much to the center ground, and it might not pump up your core supporters in the way that you want, even if it involves saying ludicrous things like Britain's on the verge of civil war.
0: Yeah, I talked to him about that projection. I said to him, are you projecting your own anxieties about your own country and your own society onto Britain? We went through some of those, census facts and stats, things like life expectancy, for example, things like immigration, crime rates, infant mortality rates. It was an interesting moment, Rory, because, you know, on the one hand, you're saying, you know, they can't quite concede that they're wrong because they want to continue to pump their base. But on the other hand, he did sort of concede that, yeah, you know, on many levels, Britain is doing much better than most American cities. So perhaps we are, almost projecting the anxieties of our own country onto you.
6: Well, look, Tucker Carlson's a complicated, interesting guy. And, you know, he will occasionally say things which are true. He'll occasionally say things which are brave. And different factions, including people from progressive left, can get excited by Tucker Carlson from time to time when he's on their side. But the fundamental thing remains. What you've pointed to is the statistics show immigration is coming down in Britain. Violent crime is reducing. Britain is a safer society than it was 5 years ago. And yet, Tucker and Elon Musk and others are trying to portray Britain as though it's a kind of mad, London in particular, kind of mad land occupied by jihadis wielding knives, you know, and it really gets through. I mean, I get a number of Americans saying, are you safe? Are you sure you're okay in Britain? And when something's that off beam, you know, so far from reality, there's something psychological going on. And part of it is projection. But the other thing which is even more disturbing is it's sometimes wish fulfillment. You get the idea that Elon Musk is saying there's a civil war in Britain because he wants there to be a civil war. And in fact, in that famous appearance in Trafalgar Square, he's saying, fight, fight, fight.
0: When you say that, you know, sometimes the left get excited about some of the things that Tucker Carlson says, is because perhaps the right and the left are aligned when it comes to things like the war in Iran, for example, the war in Gaza, what's happening there as well. And we see both sides of the spectrum agreeing, even though they come from those sort of extreme positions, they agree on some of these fundamental issues when it comes to, you know, the war in Iran, for example. Do you think that's an overall shift with the MAGA movement and the right? Or do you think this is just the views of one individual who has an incredibly powerful platform and base?
6: I think Tucker Carlson and some of the right are shifting, and definitely they're very disappointed that a Donald Trump, who they thought was going to keep them out of war, has taken them into yet another disastrous failure in the Middle East. I mean, it's sort of bewildering for them. But still, a very, very large number of Republicans and MAGA voters continue to support Trump and continue to support him in his interventions in Iran. In the background, though, there is a massive shift happening in American politics in relation to particularly Israel. You can see this in the new type of Democratic candidates emerging. You can see that the cross-party consensus in the United States around Israel, of support for Israel, is beginning to crumble. People are more reluctant to take funding from groups linked to Israel. So there is something very interesting happening both on the progressive left and, as you say, on the right, represented by people like Tucker Carlson. But they're about quite different things, I think. When the Republican right is usually criticizing Iran, it's criticizing it on the grounds that they think it's a poor strategy that isn't winning. They don't have much sympathy, I don't think, for Iran. The left may be more inclined to look at the issues of humanitarian suffering, the killing that's going on, the school children, for example, that were killed on the second day of the intervention.
0: That's Rory Stewart, the host of the Rest is Politics podcast, giving me his views on Tucker Carlson, Elon Musk, and what they have been saying about Britain and Britain's democracy. Extraordinary admission there from Tucker Carlson about his attitudes towards Britain, saying that he admits that he has been mean when it has come to Britain. You can watch more of my interview on Sky platforms and on our YouTube channel. Sky's YouTube channel will be platforming more of that Tucker Carlson interview. But from me and the team here in New York, the world returns tomorrow night from 9 p.m. The wrap is next, and I will be back tomorrow night. For now, good night.

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0: The whole neighborhood is rallied around her.
4: It's been impenetrable to journalists over the last 2 years of war in Sudan.
5: I've been waiting for this for 2 years. It doesn't feel like a big homecoming.
6: It was never going to be pretty. War isn't pretty.
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0: Tonight on The Wrap, why 26 tops 76, the heatwave breaking a 50-year record. Millions have just lived through the hottest June day ever recorded in the UK. We'll look at the pressure that has put on public services with schools closed, as well as the impact on health. Also on The Wrap this evening, as Keir Starmer enters his final act as Prime Minister, his likely replacement feels the heat from Donald Trump and from Kemi Badenoch, who calls him a pair of eyelashes and a black T-shirt.
1: It's dark blue, actually.
2: I don't know anything. I see that he was, I guess, the mayor of a town. I hear he's extremely liberal.
0: Also tonight, the toxic culture at a hospital where the NHS catastrophically failed mothers and their babies. Now families call for a full public inquiry. And we are with the Tartan Army as their team prepares to take on that most iconic of World Cup challenges, Brazil. Scotland only need a draw. I'll be discussing the day's biggest stories with Salma Shah and Adam Bolton, plus a first look at the front pages of tomorrow's papers, including The Guardian, which says the UK has registered its hottest ever June day. Good evening. The long, hot summer of 76 has become a byword for extreme heat and drought. And I should know, I was born in it. But today, the summer of 2026 broke one of that iconic year's records with the UK's hottest ever recorded June day. It was 36 Celsius in Hampshire and Surrey, and not far off across a swathe of England and Wales. And the consequences? Rail passengers told not to travel unless it was essential. And hundreds of thousands of children getting an unexpected break from school. Our public buildings unequipped to handle such extreme hot weather. Salma and Adam, what do you think? Time for action?
3: Well, certainly on climate change, but I think it is a big struggle for a lot of people to have to deal with some of this inconvenience. And it is just an inconvenience at this point, but schools in particular. So I think we have to get a little bit more resilient about the way we handle it as well.
0: Adam, very wisely gone for the light-coloured suit today.
4: Yeah, well, you know, I'm the only one here with you, young people. I'm the only one who actually remembers the, the summer of 76. I took my A-levels that year. And all I can tell you is it's a lot hotter now.
0: Yeah, feels it today, doesn't it? We will see what the papers have to say about the heatwave in a moment. But first, our health correspondent, Ashish Joshi, spent time with the London Ambulance Service dealing with the consequences.
5: Extreme weather brings extreme demand. I've joined paramedics from the London Ambulance Service as they respond to a surge in heat-related emergency calls. But that doesn't mean the capital grinds to a complete halt. Our paramedic, Ben, stops to take a call.
6: So Ben's on the phone to a colleague who has just attended an emergency call out. The patient he went to see had a heat-related fall. They were faint and they needed to be seen. Now, that's typical of the sort of extreme heat-related call-outs that these paramedics will be attending, heat stroke, sunstroke. Now, it might not sound like a lot, but when those numbers start stacking up, you can see how that starts putting more pressure on the system.
5: This patient is typical of the kind of heat-related attendances that paramedics are responding to. Extreme heat puts strain on the body, causing people to collapse, struggle to breathe, or experience heart problems. And it can also worsen existing health conditions. Paramedics say they're seeing some patients become seriously unwell very quickly.
6: It was a member of the public who called out the ambulance service, and they found a male collapse in the street, suspected heat stroke, and the paramedic is just going through his checks, he's talking to the patient, and then is taking his blood pressure, making sure that there isn't something more serious going on.
7: Obviously, this, when the heat gets to this extent, people just either food, not drinking enough water, or just long-standing health problems, just exacerbates them, like asthma and other respiratory problems, heart problems and stuff like that.
5: During May's heatwave, the London Ambulance Service took a record 8,000 calls to its 999 service in just one day. That's the highest level of demand since the height of the COVID pandemic.
8: We've got about 400 extra ambulances on duty over the week, and we're expecting to see a lot of additional activity for people that are fainting, that have got difficulty in breathing and feeling generally unwell out in the street.
5: The hottest June day on record has now been officially recorded, but the warnings are that these extreme spells will become more frequent, and that means so will the health challenges they bring. Across the country, hundreds of schools were closed or adjusted their timetables. But not every childcare setting has shut its doors. At this childminder centre, staff spent the day helping children stay cool with paddling pools, shaded play areas, and plenty of fresh fruit and water.
9: We can jump in paddling pools.
10: Yeah, and we can eat ice cream, and we can go out and play with each other.
11: I like it when it's warmer too, but I like it when it's summer.
5: While the heat is putting pressure on some services, for others, like these children, it's a chance to enjoy a record-breaking start to the summer. Ashish Joshi, Sky News.
0: You've got concerns about this. Look, it's not just the temperature on the gauge, but the humidity, the mugginess that people are feeling. And clearly, a lot of them feeling it in really quite a bad way.
3: Yeah, and I don't think anybody can be light about the seriousness of the impact that this might have on individuals. But this is really about people taking the correct precautions individually and thinking about, when it comes to schools and infrastructure, what is actually feasible as opposed to a blanket reaction of things like changing timetables around. And I know this is not 1976. Culturally, we're different. The temperature is different. It is hotter. But the fact that there isn't the same level of adaption or resilience that you had back then, I think is a question of concern. You know, prepare yourself, water, hats, being in the shade, eating well. Wouldn't it be easier to have that kind of campaign that was out there instead of taking what I think are sometimes, you know, slightly over-the-top actions, particularly when it comes to children's education?
0: Well, I think you and I both had children who had to finish school early today. Not in favour of that?
3: No, I'm not at all. And I understand that schools and teachers have to take difficult decisions. I mean, in my case, they're not closing the school entirely, and some have closed their schools entirely. But you're talking about taking a week's worth of education out for children at this point. And I don't think any of that should be done lightly, particularly from what we saw during COVID. And, of course, we're not expecting it to be that length of time. But, you know, it does concern me that, you know, hot weather is not being accounted for when people are taking these precautions in the way that they run their organisations.
0: Yeah, it was a good point, isn't it, Adam? Because, you know, this cohort of school kids, a lot of them would have had to have been schooled at home during the pandemic. And now this, and school is readily closed at lunchtime today and lunchtime tomorrow, if my daughter is any example. Why aren't we better at dealing with this stuff?
4: Well, I have to say I'm a bit more sympathetic to people taking precautions because I think our infrastructure is not necessarily prepared. I think, you know, steel and glass modern buildings very often don't have the ventilation, and ultimately, if the head teachers are convinced that there is a danger, it's going to be so uncomfortable and so hot for the children, I think it's right to send them out. Of course, whether at home they're going to have better conditions or not is very much an open question. And again, even for, you know, the people we were seeing in Ashish's film, caught out on the street, you know, it can happen, even to quite sensible people, that they think it's going to be all right. And just something about their physiognomy means that, you know, that it catches up with them.
3: But the thing that's interesting is, in that package, what we were hearing were 8,000 calls, extra calls, that we're seeing to the ambulance service. I would really love to understand what sort of level of severity are we talking about here with those calls. Are there things that actually you could have as a small public service campaign that tells people what they need to do in order to take some precautions?
4: I mean, on public transport,
3: carry your water.
4: Yeah, their message about carry water, and when it rains, they tell you not to slip over and all the rest of it. So, I mean, there is a degree of public education out there. And as I say, you know, if someone does collapse in the heat, they do need medical treatment. I mean, it's not just a question of, you know, being able to revive them quickly.
0: Yeah. Well, look, people do take precautions and then life happens, doesn't it? And it's happened today on the M25 in Surrey, the orbital motorway around London. And we've just heard that crews have left the scene after assessing and treating a number of patients, with more than 10 taken to hospital after being caught up in that big traffic jam on the M25. They were primarily taken to hospital with minor and heat-related conditions. And look, they may have had bottles of water. They may have had, well, had the air con on, but if you're sitting in that heat on that motorway for several hours, there's not an awful lot you can do. And I guess it's when the heat is this bad, normal things become, well, abnormal as a result, don't they?
4: Yeah, and you may not have had proper air conditioning in quite a lot of vehicles. If they have sun coming in through the windscreen, then you're in a greenhouse effect situation. So I do think, you know, it's all very well saying, you know, perhaps we should buck up and look after ourselves a bit more. But I think we do have to accept that, you know, for these exceptional temperatures, we don't have the infrastructure in this country that's ready to respond to it.
0: No. That's the same when it gets cold and snowy as well.
3: But the point is, I mean, as we're going to see as we go through the papers, this is not going to be exceptional any longer. And this is something that we have to get used to. So I think it's important that we start raising awareness of the things that we need to do in these conditions, but also start asking questions about how we are changing the infrastructure and becoming more...
4: For example, the government has been discouraging air conditioning and discouraging heat pumps that can also do air conditioning. Clearly, we need to rethink on that.
0: Well, next, Sir Keir Starmer might have confirmed his imminent departure from Downing Street, but he's still Prime Minister for now, at least, and that took him today to the House of Commons and then a leaders' summit in Germany. The action, though, focused on the man who'll almost certainly be his replacement. First, Kemi Badenoch said Andy Burnham was just a pair of eyelashes and a black T-shirt. And then tonight, Donald Trump, perhaps rather dismissively, said he was just the mayor of a town... I think Manchester's a city, an extremely liberal, he said. First, let's see what our political editor Beth Rigby's take is and on how it all played out at Prime Minister's questions earlier.
12: Now they've abandoned him. And what for? A pair of eyelashes and a black T-shirt.
13: There was only one man everyone was talking about at today's Prime Minister's questions, and it wasn't this guy, the Prime Minister. It was, of course, this one. Andy Burnham. Now, whether he minds being called a pair of eyelashes and a black T-shirt, well, we don't know that. But what we do know is that while he looms over everything these days, the outgoing Keir Starmer was the one feeling the heat.
14: Was the political heat too hot for you, Prime Minister?
13: The Prime Minister's had a head.

0: July with a little help from his new friends. It was Wes Streeton and Darren Jones who both decided this week not to challenge him. So at PMQs, the script was written for Kemi Badenoch. She began by calling out Chancellor Rachel Reeves, now sat by the Prime Minister, but nowhere to be seen when he resigned on Monday.
1: She lives next door to him, but wouldn't even come out to stand by him during his resignation speech. She was too busy getting ready for a selfie with the new leader.
0: And then what about Ed Miliband, another former Starmer pal, now angling to be Andy Burnham's Chancellor?
1: He was a failed Labour leader, rejected by the electorate, brought back from the wilderness by this man, and when the going got tough, he jumped into bed with the Mayor of Manchester.
0: Warming to her theme of a Prime Minister deserted, Kemi Badenoch really punched the bruise.
1: I think it is very generous of the Prime Minister to stick by his ministers, because they didn't stick by him. Does the Prime Minister feel betrayed by the people he got into Parliament?
0: As for the Prime Minister, that must have hurt, because this is the brutal reality of having to serve out his notice period as attention shifts to his successor. Starmer has but weeks left in office, but is determined to push through his £13.5 billion defence plan and build a legacy before Burnham takes over. His final act, and this one of his final PMQs, in defeat, he had little option but to take Badenoch's blows.
2: I was trying to do all of this with as much good grace as I could, but I shall certainly miss these exchanges.
0: And now all is lost, but was there a little bit of relief?
3: Our chief political correspondent, John Craig, joins Adam, Salma and me. And it was particularly spicy today, John, in the Commons.
4: Yes, particularly from Kemi Badenoch, because she didn't really go for Sir Keir Starmer. She went for Rachel Reeves, as we've heard, Ed Miliband, a gag there about how he betrayed his brother in, 2010, wasn't it?
3: It's going back a bit.
4: Yeah, I know, but you remember when he took on his brother for the Labour leadership and beat him. And Bridget Phillipson, a spiteful class warrior. Now, that was when the Speaker stood up and said, oi, let's have some decorum. And then what happened next? At the end of Prime Minister's questions, the pictures from the Commons chamber show the Speaker, what looks like him giving her Kemi Badenoch a ticking off for about 40 seconds. But then it really kicked off, because Liz Kendall and Bridget Phillipson had a storming old row with Kemi Badenoch. And according to quotes provided by Tory sources, Badenoch said, I'll fight you all the way, you're destroying children's lives. Talking about VAT and so on. Bridget Phillipson, you're spiteful. I'm never going to stop talking how spiteful you are. Then Phillipson hit back. The public are going to find out who you really are. Kemi lost her head at PMQs and afterwards too. It's not the first time she has compared me to a Gestapo officer. One Tory source said to me that Phillipson can dish it out, but she can't take it. Well, actually, later in a radio interview, she said, I can dish it out and I can take it. But all this was called off camera, behind the Speaker's chair or in a division lobby. But, so much for a decorum, as the Speaker was calling for. As for Rachel Reeves, our colleague Mark Kleinman has got a story tonight talking about her closest aides, including Katie Martin, now Baroness Martin, her business advisor, going round to business chiefs, begging them to lobby Andy Burnham and his team to keep Rachel Reeves in the Treasury. Not sure that's going
3: to
4: happen.
3: We'll return to this in a second, because Donald Trump has been speaking tonight about Keir Starmer, Andy Burnham.
5: I don't know anything. I see that he was, I guess, the mayor of a town. I hear he's extremely liberal. Extremely. So that means he probably won't open up the North Sea. You know, I gave Keir Starmer some pretty good advice. I said, open up the North Sea. Go to Aberdeen, which was the hottest city on the whole continent. It was the oil city. It was the oil of Europe. And they closed everything. It was terrible. I saw it before my eyes, and I couldn't believe it.
3: Let's speak to our US correspondent, Mark Stone, who's at the White House.

0: White House where Trump was speaking. What do you make of that then, Mark?
1: Hello, Matt. Well, I mean, it was the most substantive comments we've had from the American president about the possible new prime minister in the UK. Not particularly effusive, as you might imagine. And when he was asked a little bit later whether he would like Andy Burnham to make the White House his first trip, he said no. And then kind of moved on. I think clearly he's been briefed on the politics of Andy Burnham, and he recognises that it's going to be pretty similar to that of Keir Starmer. So I think, you know, we're going to have to wait and see whether there is a rapport between the two men. I mean, remember, there was an unlikely rapport between Starmer and Trump. It kind of went a bit wayward after a while. But in the early days, the early years, it was a good thing. The same old rhetoric from the president about the North Sea, about crime as he sees it in the UK, about immigration as well, all of which he thinks will be a challenge for Burnham as they were for Keir Starmer. So that was that. The reason that we were in the Oval Office was because Mark Rutte, the Secretary General of NATO, is here for essentially a meeting to set up the NATO Ankara summit. Remember, Trump is really upset with many countries within NATO because they are not, as he would see it, paying their way, paying enough money into the NATO pot. They're freeloaders. The UK, more recently, has been among those apparent freeloaders as well. Now, Mark Rutte gave this remarkable, there was a remarkable moment where he got up and gave a sort of presentation, which on the face of it was a presentation to us, the media, showing how much European NATO members are paying into NATO now. They're doing very well, was what Mark Rutte was saying. But it was so obvious he wasn't just talking to us. He was talking to Trump, and he was talking to the cabinet, Pete Hegseth, J.D. Vance, and General Dan Kane, who was sitting in the Oval Office as well. So that was really interesting. I got two questions with him. I asked him about Zelensky, because of late he seems to have, his mood over Ukraine seems to have shifted somewhat. And I asked him whether he now believes that Zelensky is winning. Interestingly, he said that yes, perhaps he was. So significant there. And then I asked him about Minab, a story we've focused on a lot on Sky News, the bombing of a school in Iran. Over 200 people killed, most of them school children. America thought to be blamed, to be to blame. A Tomahawk missile was used in that bombing. Remarkably, the president almost backtracked on some of what he said more recently. He is now claiming that he does not believe America was responsible for this. Have a listen.
2: Mr. President, you like winners. Do you think President Zelensky is winning right now?
3: Well, he's doing pretty well. Look, no matter how you look at it, he's doing pretty well. He's holding his own, at least. A lot of people dying on both sides. But I think he's doing pretty well.
2: Can I ask you, you have to
3: say he's courageous. He's got great equipment. But he's got great men. He's got fighters.
2: And can I ask you one other question?
3: Yeah.
2: Have you seen the report into the Minab school attack, sir? Can you tell us that?
3: I have not seen it, no.
2: Well, why not?
3: At some point, well... I have to wait for it to be complete. I don't know that they're ever going to solve that problem. I mean, you could ask Pete, but I don't know that they're ever. They're going to say it was one of our missiles. Pete, I don't know that they're ever going to solve that problem in terms of whose fault was it, because there were missiles flying all over the place. And it's horrible what happened, but there were missiles flying all over the place. And somebody said it was our missile. Well, maybe it wasn't our missile, but I've seen nothing to lead me to believe it was. There were plenty of missiles being flown by other people. What do you think, Pete?
4: Well, Mr. President, we've taken the investigation very seriously, and when the appropriate time is right, whatever that outcome is, that'll be the time to divulge.
2: Do you know what the
3: I mean, if you come up with the right answer, I don't think it's going to be us. I don't think it was us. There were a lot of missiles being fired at that time.
1: The very interesting remarks there by the president that I think many will seek to counter. The top line, though, I think, from the story of the day, which is NATO, is that I think NATO, European NATO countries, and indeed Canada, will feel somewhat buoyed by the fact that the president, right now at least, does not appear to have it in for them. And perhaps the Ankara summit in a couple of weeks will be smoother than they perhaps had feared.
0: Mark in DC, thank you very much indeed. Look, let's discuss all of this. Adam, what do you make of what Trump has said in recent days, recent hours about Keir Starmer?
5: Well, the first point is he doesn't know what he's talking about, and he just goes on gut impressions he's picked up. from the American media, and those are reflected. And the American media at the moment is across the spectrum. The left-wing media and the right-wing are writing and doing lots of reports about how the UK is a complete basket case and going off its rails. And I mean, one of the things that amused me about that was he was attacking, as someone of Scottish heritage, was attacking the British government's closure of the oil fields in hostility to expansion of the oil and gas fields in the North Sea. Now, as it happens, Andy Burnham may be a liberal, but he is also apparently has said, well, he said that he's open to possibly reviewing that policy. So what happens? Suppose Andy Burnham does say we can go ahead with exploration in the North Sea. Will he be Donald Trump's new best friend?
0: Well, that is the question I was going to ask you, Salma. Look, assuming it goes as we expect, it's going to be fascinating when those two meet.
6: Yes, and there's going to be an enormous amount of pressure on Andy Burnham as a new prime minister to make that relationship work. And the kind of thing that the British public and indeed Labour backbench MPs like about Andy Burnham doesn't necessarily translate. And so he's going to have to walk the tightrope in the same way that Starmer did, and in fact Theresa May had to do before that, during the first Trump administration. I do think it's interesting, though, that he is willing, this President Trump is willing to continue with the same line that he's had the entire time, which is about this energy security piece. I think that there are quick wins to be made here because Trump's support base is waning. And clearly, he is also looking for friends. So I think this is an important opportunity, actually, for the UK to cement its relationship closer with the US. I do worry that perhaps Andy Burnham is great in Manchester and it won't necessarily translate transatlantically. But hopefully he's going to have a lot of good support out there. You know, Christian Turner out in Washington in particular, I think is going to be a great asset to any new prime minister.
5: Although there's no particular reason why they should meet soon.
0: No.
5: Given that Starmer's going to do the NATO summit.
0: Yeah.
5: And, you know, G7 is a year away now. We've already had that. So I think what's interesting and what has changed is almost every prime minister I can remember coming in has been desperate for that meeting in the Oval Office. But I think that's gone away now. I don't think anyone particularly wants to see Andy Burnham and Donald Trump in the Oval Office.
0: He can't really go over with a third invite to a state visit, can he?
6: Look, I think that's true, but I think the UK security and military apparatus, as well as the Europeans, the things that we do at an operational level are so critical that there will be a big push for them to, you know, the first phone call, etc., but to build that bilateral relationship. It is necessary, not just between two people, but between two nations that have very connected infrastructure.
0: John, just very quickly, closer to home, more rumblings about who may be a part of a Burnham cabinet and government.
7: It's been the chatter of the last couple of days in Westminster, actually. There's a real backlash against Ed Miliband becoming Chancellor of the Exchequer. There's other names being touted, of course. Wes Streeting, perhaps. John Healey's name I've heard as well.
0: Not Rachel Reeves.
7: Well, I don't think so. I think Rachel Reeves will probably be offered another cabinet job. I mean, she could go to business and trade. That might be a sop to her. But she might get some sort of insulting offer that she turns down. But we're going to see all the Burnham cronies like Louise Hague. We'll probably see big allies like Lucy Powell. She could perhaps become Deputy Prime Minister since she's the elected Deputy Leader of the party. I would have thought Lisa Nandy might get a more senior job than she's got at the moment.
0: When you say big allies, I thought you were going to say Big Al, as in Big Al.
7: Oh, he's not going to stand. That's nonsense. Forget that.
0: John, good to see you. Thank you very much indeed. We turn now to the shocking failings revealed by the biggest maternity scandal in NHS history. The numbers, well, they're simply horrific. 62 babies dead, 93 stillbirths, 105 babies with brain injuries and 6 dead mothers. The review into Nottingham University Hospital's trust, led by senior midwife Donna Ockenden, found a toxic culture of systemic failure and cover-up dating back to at least 2010. Here's just one insight into what was happening. Sky News heard from a senior midwife who worked at Nottingham University Hospital's NHS Trust, and they gave evidence to Donna Ockenden's inquiry. She's still working in the NHS now, so to protect her identity, a producer has voiced her words. She shared simply harrowing details of some of the failures in care that she witnessed.
8: While I was there, a baby was delivered with such force during a forceps delivery that it was delivered in one pull. You're meant to do it in stages to prevent life-changing injuries, vaginal tears and perineal muscle damage. But the baby was pulled out with such force that it fell to the floor, hitting the leg of the bed on the way down. The umbilical cord ruptured and the baby, as a consequence, had a cranial hemorrhage, bleeding on the brain. This incident wasn't recorded as moderate or severe harm in the hospital report because that would have led to an investigation. Instead, it was deliberately downgraded and recorded as no harm.
0: I spoke to Salma and Adam back in on this. And Salma, there's so many details to absorb in all of this. And also the realisation that a lot of people chose not to contribute to Donna Ogenden's investigation either, which is also in its own way shocking.
6: Yeah, and I think that is why people are now calling for a full public inquiry. And I would absolutely support that inquiry because you do not get to the truth in review situations where actually there is no accountability brought to bear. And I think this is really difficult for us because the NHS is lionised in many ways rightly by the country, and it is incredibly politically difficult to try and bring any kind of change because it's always seen as something that is going to diminish the NHS as an organisation. But we have to allow ourselves to be critical, particularly when it comes to things like maternity care, because we've now seen a spate. And in fact, Sky has been brilliant at raising a lot of issues, particularly around maternity care, because women's health has always taken a secondary seat within all health services. And I think it's really important that if we are actually going to move on from this, that lessons are learned that all trusts can look at, because this is something that's contained in one area. Trusts are independent. It is not run by a central organisation, however much a health secretary might want to delude themselves to believe that that is the case. And unless you have a full public inquiry, unless you're looking at patterns that then potentially exist in other places, you are never going to get to the bottom of this. And all these children and these mothers that have died are never going to have justice.
0: It's an interesting observation, Adam, isn't it? Just how fractured the NHS is along postcodes. You don't get the sense that best practice is spread around and worst practice is not learned from enough.
5: Well, I'm afraid when it comes to maternity, clearly Nottingham is a bad example, but it does appear from the statistics that there is a systemic problem across the British NHS in terms of maternity care. And this has been recognised for a while. So, for example, there's been a target set that by 2030 the number of deaths would be halved. And any analysis shows that we're halfway along that road and we're nowhere near getting there. And while I understand fully the appeal for an inquiry and justice for bereaved families, because we're talking about babies and, in fewer cases, but mothers dying needlessly as well, that would take 5 years, it would cost a load of money. And I was very interested to hear Jeremy Hunt, the former health secretary, saying today that in Japan, they simply said, we're not going to have an inquiry, we are going to recognise that these babies, a lot of these babies that are being damaged in delivery, it's our fault. We're going to pay compensation for that, and we're going to and spend the money instead on improving the standards of care. And that may be better going forward.
6: But the problem with that is the issue that I have with that, and on most other client calls for public inquiries, I would be where you are, which is let's think through what are the downsides of this. But here, you've already got a situation where the picture is not clear. So you're talking about things like toxic culture. This is not something that you can just easily compensate away. There is a question of accountability there too, and potentially criminal accountability.
5: Yeah, but look, we had that with Lucy Letby, and you know, again, toxic culture. And in that case, Lucy Letby, you know, has carried the can. But whether you can actually point to individuals and say, you know, it's their fault, or whether it's the attitude, as we just saw in that voiced report, of how this is done. You know, there's a very offensive reference, isn't there, to in those books by the doctor who wrote books about, you know, how they regarded it as obstetrics was brats and something rhyming.
0: Yes, brats. Yeah. Well,
5: you know, and if that's what medical students think, and you know, it's a while ago now, but you know, I was around when my children were born, and none of it was particularly impressive.
0: No, there seems to be a seam of misogyny running through a lot of this as well. The whole thing is desperately well, it's horrific, really, to put it lightly. Coming up next, we'll take a first look at what's making the front pages of tomorrow's papers.
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6: It is time now to see what is making the front pages of tomorrow's papers. And the new normal is the headline on the front page of The Guardian, as it says the UK has registered its hottest ever June day. The Star also reports on the hot weather the UK and Europe is currently experiencing. The Metro leads on comments from Kemi Badenoch mocking Keir Starmer and his likely successor, that man, Andy Burnham. The FT says Andy Burnham is looking to set up a number 10 of the North to move some power beyond Westminster. The Daily Express says Burnham is being urged not to axe the triple lock on pensions, while the Daily Telegraph says the Makerfield MP has cooled his interest in appointing Ed Miliband as Chancellor over fears of a Blair-Brown-style split, potentially. According to The Eye, water firms that fail or breach their licence face being brought under public control by a Burnham administration. And the headline in the Daily Mirror, never again, as it reports on the Ockenden report into maternity failings in Nottingham hospitals. That story is also on The Times with the headline, cruel maternity care left hundreds dead or injured. And the Daily Mail, which says NHS bosses ignored women's warnings. The Sun says a Ghanaian witch doctor says he has now lifted the curse he placed on Harry Kane. Certainly seemed to work, I guess. Anyway, let's have a look at the papers and the more serious business, Adam, of the Guardian front page. A very stark graphic there just showing how hot it is right across Europe. Hot here, even hotter in France as well, where quite a few people have died as a result.
7: Yeah, a lot of people have died in France, particularly. I mean, France has lots of rivers and lakes, and a lot of people have died, young people in particular, swimming, trying to cool down.
6: Yeah.
7: But the French, I actually was in France during a previous heat wave that they call the canicule, and they do very closely follow the statistics of people dying in hospital and sort of almost reported on a regular national basis,
6: yeah,
7: attributed to heat. So France is having its problems. We, of course, particularly in, most of England, isn't it? But particularly southern England are having our problems. And you know, what The Guardian is asking with its headline, the new normal, question mark, is just how many more of these incidents there are going to be. And while it's true that climate experts tell us that because of global warming, greenhouse gas emissions, there are going to be more and more of these. And if you look at the statistics over the past decade or so, records are broken consistently. We don't know quite what the destination is, and we don't know whether or not some of the most catastrophic predictions will be fulfilled.
6: Well, it just so happens a group of climate scientists took upon themselves to write to the editors of broadcast newsrooms today, including Sky News, because they thought that this was not being suitably connected to climate change. I don't think that's necessarily the case. We do report on that a lot, and I know some of our colleagues in other places do the same thing. But others are keen to argue that this is just one of those things, and it happened 50 years ago in the summer of 76, and here it is again.
8: Look, I am inclined to agree that ensuring people understand the link between climate change and rising temperatures is important. But I think that my question back to the climate scientists would be, OK, so what do you want us to actually do about it that we're not doing already in terms of the drive towards net zero, in terms of the costs that are coming on? But also, what are we doing in terms of the resilience that we are trying to create? Because we cannot be in a situation, as The Guardian describes it, as coping all the time. And what that means is that we cut hospital appointments, that we stop our infrastructure from functioning, and that we keep kids off school. So I think that's all well and good to say, yes, there's a link to climate change. Fine, that's true academically. We've got a programme in place for that. But what are we actually going to do about it now that we are reaching a point where this is now the new normal?
7: I mean, the interesting thing will be what impact this has on this government and Ed Miliband's net zero measures. Mm. Because the fact that everyone's gone through this uncomfortable period of heat, will they there say, oh, well, we want to, you know, double up on what Ed Miliband is proposing? Or will people still stick to the other arguments? We've already mentioned them about energy in the North Sea.
6: Yeah.
7: And also, you know, the fact that the measures which Ed Miliband is proposing, basically paying higher prices for energy now to invest in infrastructure for renewables in the future, doesn't actually make that much difference to global warming. Mm. So that, you know, it's a big sacrifice for people to pay for very expensive energy, or in the case of Scotland, not to be able to exploit a natural resource.
6: But look, if the rumours are true, Ed Miliband may not be in position.
7: Well, that's what I'm saying.
6: In government, yeah.
7: But does it make it more difficult
6: for
7: Andy Burnham to change policy when people have just gone through this sort of global warming?
6: Well, something quite difficult for Andy Burnham might be moving number 10 up north. But if the headline on the FT is to be believed, he's plotting a number 10 of the north in a push for a radical devolution of power. Maybe he just wants to get away from the heat. what do you think about that, Salma? Do you think, this is reminiscent of the BBC moving a lot of what it does to Salford with sport and Five Live and things like that. Do you think the same can apply to Downing Street?
8: I find this gimmicky in the extreme, I have to say. And look, I don't really know the details of it, whether this is something that's been mooted or whether this is something that is actually something that he wants to
6: He's
8: do.
6: He's going to turn Makerfield into Mar-a-Lago, obviously.
8: Well, let's see if that happens. I mean, this is always an attempt that people make when they get into government, and the Conservatives also did this, which is, If we create some kind of state hub in an area, that means economic growth will follow and decision making will go down the track. I'd love to see a proper audit and review as to whether any of that has worked. Now, you've mentioned the BBC, other channels. I mean, Channel 4, which is also Leeds, in a way publicly funded, has gone to Leeds. Let's do an audit to see if that has had the desired impact. You have the DVLA and other government agencies spread around across the place. We thought that we were going to see elements of the Treasury going up to the northeast.
7: We have,
8: point.
7: I think.
8: Well, yeah, and I can't remember if that was because it was close to the then Prime Minister Rishi Sunak, or whether there was actually some kind of model that sat behind it.
7: No, I think it was the same thing. It was Rishi Sunak saying the North has been neglected.
8: Okay. Right.
7: He, of course, was
8: so let's
7: MP
8: have a look to see
7: north.
8: Whether actually it does improve anything, or whether it's just a gimmick.
6: We are not heading up north right now. We're heading to a break, because coming up afterwards, we're with the Tartan Army as Scotland prepared to take on the mighty Brazil.
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0: Turn It Up with today's hits on TuneIn. 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
2: France have been a highlight of the World Cup. Wherever they've gone, they've made friends. No Scotland, no party. But if they are to visit any more US cities, they'll need the team to perform pretty spectacularly tonight against Brazil. Our US correspondent James Matthews has brought us a series of entertaining reports travelling with the Tartan Army. He is, of course, Scottish himself. Tonight he's with them in Miami with the kickoff now just a few moments away.
3: Hello, good evening, and welcome from the shadow of the home of the Miami Dolphins. On any other sporting occasion tonight, it's very much about the blue and the yellow. Scotland versus Brazil for what is the biggest game for Scotland this century. A night when they could qualify for the first time for the knockout stages of a World Cup. Take a look around, you can see it's all very good-humoured. Colombian fans here as well. Scotland fans in blue and in the away shirt of salmon pink. Let's go and find some, gauge the mood and assess the predictions. Hello, sir. How are you doing?
4: Yeah, very well. How are you?
3: Good. How do you see the game going tonight?
4: It's going to be a very tough game, I think. I hope we can do it. We've all been talking for the last few days about the fact that if we lose 1-0, the Scottish negativity, that might be enough to get us through. So, yeah, 2 or 3-0. 2 or 3-0.
3: Well, that's a confident prediction.
4: James, I don't know if you know, a long, long time ago in Edinburgh, I used to play five-a-side football with you at the Corn Exchange. So,
5: claim to fame.
3: And neither of us selected by Steve Clark tonight. Thank you for your time. The pipes are playing. Look at this. The pipes striking up a tune every 5-10 minutes or so and congregating a crowd of Scots, Brazilians and assorted internationals. Well, there you can hear the chanting for Scotland. Confidence, perhaps they would have to be, because I can tell you history doesn't count in Scotland's favour. They have played against Brazil 10 times and never won. And the Brazilians are clearly very confident. They've beaten Scotland 8 times, twice the teams have drawn. Let's see if we can speak to some Brazilians. Hello, sir. Do you speak English?
6: Yes.
3: How do you see the game going tonight?
6: It's going to be an easy game for Brazil. 3-1. Maybe 1-4 Scotland for McTominay, but that's it. The rest, 1 Hendrick, 1 Neymar, and 1 Paqueta.
3: How do you see it going? How will the game go?
7: I think it's going to be 3-1-2 the exact same way. Vamos!
8: 3-1.
3: Okay, let's have a look at the half-and-half scarf. There you go, Scotland-Brazil. The merch is being rolled out.
8: This is one for the Emirates, when we played them down there.
3: How did that happen? How did that go down?
8: Well, not very well for us,
3: How do you see it going tonight?
8: 2-2. I think we're going to get a draw. Aye.
3: Well, we'll see about that, won't we?
8: Well, hopefully.
3: Of course, a point would probably be enough for Scotland. Almost guarantee progress to the next stage. They would be history boys, the Scotland team, if they did that. Even if they get beat, actually, by a narrow margin, they may yet progress because of the way it all works out with the 8 best third place finisher. So much to play for in that place tonight. A capacity 65,000 crowd. Scotland's biggest game this century, no less.
2: And of course he's there, Jimmy Matthews, with his people. I think this is the fan zone in Glasgow. The traffic cone is a bit of a giveaway of that. That's who they're supporting. Look, I know you know James, and I'll let you into a secret. James has recorded a bit earlier on because he quite rightly wanted to get into the stadium because they're about to kick off.
9: What do they do with the traffic cones?
2: It's, they put the traffic cones on all sorts of things. It's a big thing. It's like a hat. And they've been appearing on statues all over American cities where Scotland have been playing. I think this is Scottish fans in Miami waiting for kickoff against the mighty Brazil. And they've got their work cut out, though. Brazil, I know you were saying, Adam, Brazil aren't the Brazil of the past. They haven't got loads of superstars. But Neymar is fit, if you know your football. And, of course, they've got Vinicius Junior, who's pretty exceptional as well. We've got some Brazilian fans here. Where's this fan park? That's on Copacabana Beach as well. Probably goes back miles and miles with those Brazilian fans there. But, look, Adam, pretty amazing that you've got... Playing Brazil at the World Cup is special, whoever you support.
5: Yes.
2: You're a football fan, though. Yeah.
5: I mean, I'm right in saying, aren't I, that Brazil have won the World Cup more than anyone.
2: Yeah, five times, yeah.
5: Yeah.
2: Yes, five times more than Scotland have, yeah.
5: Yeah, and the only person near them is Germany, is that right?
2: Correct. Italy have won it four, I think. Anyway, Italy aren't even there. We're not talking about Italy anyway, France. But Scotland.
5: No, but it is unique. Brazil, and you know, they're still, because of Pelé, the most famous football country in the world.
2: Very true.
5: The late Pelé. So the Scots will enjoy it. I mean, I have to say, those of us with long memories do remember that Ali's Tartan Army did not exactly cover themselves with glory when they played in the World Cup last time the Scots were there, not least because for the team, getting there seemed to be everything, and once they got there, they didn't really care about winning. Whereas this time, I think the team have really tried.
2: Getting out of the group is... Yeah. And even if they get beaten by Brazil, they could still get out of the group, which would be a massive achievement.
9: Yes, but I also think, ultimately, it's entertainment, and this is going to be an incredibly entertaining game for the Tartan Army, for Scottish fans, and I suppose for the whole of the UK, because unlike the Scottish fans, we tend to back Scotland when they're playing other teams, even though it's not always reciprocated. But it is going to be a very entertaining match, and I think it's really important to have that David Goliath moment in the group stages. That's what you sort of live for,
5: yes,
9: in the World Cup.
5: I mean, apparently they match the English fans in their consumption of beer.
2: I'd probably exceed them in capita.
5: And, well, no, exactly. And when the English arrived in Boston for the not great game yesterday, they discovered that lots of the bars had run out of beer.
2: I thought you were going to say
9: the tea party.
2: Look, let's leave that where it is. They kick off at 11. Time now to have a look at, well, the all-important weather forecast, actually.
10: You're looking happy.
11: Well, the forecast looks good.
10: So you've sorted the travel insurance, then?
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2: We are just about at the peak of the heatwave now, with less hot conditions expected at the weekend as we pick up more of a westerly flow. For now, though, a red heat warning remains in place for much of the south of the UK, with a wider amber warning for much of England and Wales. By Saturday, that's going to be largely confined to East Anglia and the southeast. Aside from some rain for northwestern Scotland overnight, it's going to be a dry, fine start to the day. It'll also be very warm and humid again. Temperatures in the high teens, low 20s Celsius, will be widespread in the south. It'll be a little cooler in the north and west and along eastern coasts, where a freshening breeze will bring some low cloud and sea mist from the North Sea.
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24: The jets were ordered to come back.
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26: How will you respond if India does launch airstrikes?
27: They'll be all out to war.
28: But I'm just going to put some body armour on.
29: I'm Gelda Hakim.

0: Tonight on The Wrap, why 26 tops 76, the heatwave breaking a 50-year record. Millions have just lived through the hottest June day ever recorded in the UK. We'll look at the pressure that has put on public services with schools closed, as well as the impact on health. Also this evening on The Wrap, as Sir Keir Starmer enters his final act as Prime Minister, his likely replacement feels the heat from Donald Trump and from Kemi Badenoch, who calls him a pair of eyelashes and a black T-shirt.
1: It's dark blue, actually.
2: I don't know anything. I see that he was, I guess, the mayor of a town. I hear he's extremely liberal.
0: And the toxic culture at a hospital where the NHS catastrophically failed mothers and their babies. Now, families call for a full public inquiry. I'll be discussing the day's biggest stories with Salma Shah and Adam Bolton, plus a first look at the front pages of tomorrow's papers, including this from The Guardian, which says the UK has registered its hottest ever June day. Good evening. The long, hot summer of 76 has become a byword for extreme heat and for drought. But today, the summer of 26 broke one of that iconic year's records, with the UK recording its hottest ever recorded June day. It was 36 Celsius in Hampshire and in Surrey, and not far off across a huge swathe of England and Wales. The consequences? Rail passengers told not to travel unless it's essential. Hundreds of thousands of school children getting an unexpected break from lessons. Are public buildings unequipped to handle such extreme hot weather? Salma, Adam, time for action, do you think?
3: Well, what action? I mean, we can ameliorate this, but quite clearly the global warming efforts have cut the rise in temperature, but not by enough to affect or end these sort of heat waves.
0: Salma?
4: Well, yeah, I mean, we've all had our stated intentions around net zero and, you know, a real push around climate change. So the action really that we should be taking is thinking about our own national resilience, particularly as this is going to be something that's here to stay.
0: We'll see what the papers have to say about the heat wave shortly. But first, our health correspondent, Ashish Joshi, spent time today with the London Ambulance Service dealing with some of the consequences.
5: Extreme weather brings extreme demand. I've joined paramedics from the London Ambulance Service as they respond to a surge in heat-related emergency calls. But that doesn't mean the capital grinds to a complete halt. Our paramedic, Ben, stops to take a call.
6: So Ben's on the phone to a colleague who has just attended an emergency call out. The patient he went to see had a heat-related fall. They were faint and they needed to be seen. Now, that's typical of the sort of extreme heat-related call-outs that these paramedics will be attending, heat stroke, sunstroke. Now, it might not sound like a lot, but when those numbers start stacking up, you can see how that starts putting more pressure on the system.
5: This patient is typical of the kind of heat-related attendances that paramedics are responding to. Extreme heat puts strain on the body, causing people to collapse, struggle to breathe or experience heart problems. And it can also worsen existing health conditions. Paramedics say they're seeing some patients become seriously unwell very quickly.
6: It was a member of the public who called out the ambulance service and they found a male collapse in the street, suspected heat stroke, and the paramedic is just going through his checks, he's talking to the patient and then is taking his blood pressure, making sure that there isn't something more serious going on.
7: Obviously, when the heat gets to this extent, people just either food, not drinking enough water or just long-standing health problems just exacerbates them, like asthma and other respiratory problems, heart problems and stuff like that.
5: During May's heatwave, the London Ambulance Service took a record 8,000 calls to its 999 service in just one day. That's the highest level of demand since the height of the COVID pandemic.
8: We've got about 400 extra ambulances on duty over the week, and we're expecting to see a lot of additional activity for people that are fainting, that have got difficulty in breathing and feeling generally unwell out in the street.
5: The hottest June day on record has now been officially recorded, but the warnings are that these extreme spells will become more frequent. And that means so will the health challenges they bring. Across the country, hundreds of schools were closed or adjusted their timetables. But not every childcare setting has shut its doors. At this childminder's centre, staff spent the day helping children stay cool with paddling pools, shaded play areas, and plenty of fresh fruit and water.
1: We can jump in paddling pools.
9: Yeah, and we can eat ice cream, and we can go out and play with each other.
10: I like it when it's warmer too, but I like it when it's summer.
5: While the heat is putting pressure on some services, for others, like these children, it's a chance to enjoy a record-breaking start to the summer. Ashish Joshi, Sky News.
0: Look, fun and games, Salma, for those kids and paddling pools and all that kind of good stuff. But a serious business for a lot of people. And we heard earlier on there was a huge traffic jam on the M25 and it resulted in 10 people having to be taken to hospital because of the heat being stuck in their cars. It's when this happens and people can't go about their normal daily lives that these problems occur.
4: Yeah, absolutely. But I think we have to try and get a sense of proportion as to what is not a normal activity.
0: Yeah.
4: What is something that is actually exacerbated by this heat? And, you know, the traffic jam is a perfect example of that and where we should be really putting our resource and attention. And what can we actually manage with? Because I think sometimes there is a severe weather warning that comes out, people see that there's a risk to life and actually they're not managing their risks in their own settings as effectively as they perhaps could because they are worried about the negative consequences but not necessarily thinking about actually the downside of children not being at school for a few days and what happens if that happens more consistently. And certainly the impact even on the economy for a few days if trains aren't running in the same way and the productivity impact of that. We've seen that effectively in lockdown. Now, I'm not saying that there aren't health implications for this and that we shouldn't be more cautious, but we need a bit more reason around the risks that we are taking here.
0: The bigger picture, Adam, is climate change. We've had climate scientists urging broadcast newsrooms, including Sky's, to make that more clear to people. And at the same time, in recent days, we've seen stories about new cars. A quarter of them are now electric, so people are taking that seriously, although sales of things like air source heat pumps seem to have slowed down somewhat. So this all makes you wonder about where we're going in terms of a country and how we tackle climate change and net zero ambitions and the rest of it.
3: Yeah, and with electric vehicles, of course, there's always the question of how you generate your electricity in the first place, which is not yet all renewables or the possibility that actually you are simply exporting carbon production by having your cars made and in China, where you contribute basically to their very high level of output. I mean, it is certainly one of those stories that people have seen coming for a long time. Donald Trump, of course, still says it's a hoax. So I agree, it's probably resilience and dealing with it while trying to do the right thing to cut greenhouse gases, which all major countries are doing. It's actually Africa coming online that's the particular problem. It is how you can offset this. And I have to say, you know, I've been travelling around London today. The underground seemed to be absolutely fine. Should the overground pack up when temperatures get to this height? I mean, I'm not so sure that, you know, it ought to be more resilient than it is. I would have thought the railways. And, you know, of course, the knock-on effect is that offices are empty today. People haven't come in. Where most of their offices will actually be air-conditioned and cooled.
0: It's interesting talking about resilience of industries, whether it be the railways or the water companies, and those are two things Labour want to renationalise. We hear stories about Andy Burnham wants to renationalise water companies pretty rapidly. That make a difference, perhaps?
4: Well, I mean, I sort of understand the instinct to do that from government is that you have costs going up and you think that actually the only way that you can manage that cost is by removing the profit element of it, forgetting that actually there are probably lots of institutional investors like pension funds that are invested in utilities as well. So it's supposed to have a bit of a virtuous circle effect to it. But taking on utilities and especially ones that are going to require massive investment. I think the question would then be, where is the money going to come from in order to do that? And can the government actually effectively manage these utilities?
3: It's not actually renationalisation. Manchesterism, you know, for example, what he's done with the bus service, is the authority, in their case, obviously the Greater Manchester Combined Authority, working with business and taking responsibility for how those things are managed, as you say, with, you know, more control over the amount of money which is taken out in terms of bonuses and dividends. So you don't have that upfront cost of buying back businesses. It's simply the model is of greater regulation, if you like.
0: So it sounds like public-private partnerships in the late 2000s, which is a Gordon Brown thing.
3: Well, public-private partnerships were slightly different because public-private partnerships was basically auctioning the right to run things. With it came guaranteed resources from the government, which, you know, in many PPIs was exorbitantly high and did not have the investment in, you know, hospital or whatever it was that was required. You know, they got out of it. Whereas this is no doubt, this is more status. It's the state taking a bigger role, but it's not necessarily taking everything away from the private sector.
0: Let's discuss this further in a moment, because we're going to switch our attention away from the potential future Prime Minister and back to the current one, because Sir Keir Starmer might have confirmed he is departing Downing Street, but he is still PM for now at least. And that took him today to the Commons and then a leaders' summit in Germany. The action, though, seemed to take place around him. Kemi Badenoch trained her fire on the man who likely replaced him, saying Andy Burnham was just a pair of eyelashes and a black T-shirt. And Sky News also learned about a lobbying effort to keep Sir Keir's Chancellor Rachel Reeves in place despite his imminent departure. Let's see our political editor Beth Rigby's take on how it all played out at PMQs.
11: Now they've abandoned him. And what for? A pair of eyelashes and a black T-shirt.
12: There was only one man everyone was talking about at today's Prime Minister's questions, and it wasn't this guy, the Prime Minister. It was, of course, this one, Andy Burnham. Now, whether he minds being called a pair of eyelashes and a black T-shirt, well, we don't know that. But what we do know is that while he looms over everything these days, the outgoing Keir Starmer was the one feeling the heat.
13: Was the political heat too hot for you, Prime Minister?
12: The Prime Minister's had a hellish week. He was forced to resign on Monday to make way for Andy Burnham, who could become our next Prime Minister by mid-July with a

0: Then what about Ed Miliband, another former Starmer pal, now angling to be Andy Burnham's Chancellor?
1: He was a failed Labour leader, rejected by the electorate, brought back from the wilderness by this man, and when the going got tough, he jumped into bed with the Mayor of Manchester.
0: Warming to her theme of a Prime Minister deserted, Kemi Badenoch really punched the bruise.
1: I think it is very generous of the Prime Minister to stick by his ministers, because they didn't stick by him. Does the Prime Minister feel betrayed by the people he got into Parliament?
0: As for the Prime Minister, that must have hurt, because this is the brutal reality of having to serve out his notice period as attention shifts to his successor. Starmer has but weeks left in office, but is determined to push through his £13.5 billion defence plan and build a legacy before Burnham takes over. His final act, and this one of his final PMQs, in defeat, he had little option but to take Badenoch's blows.
2: I was trying to do all of this with as much good grace as I could, but I shall certainly miss these exchanges.
0: And now all is lost, but was there a little bit of relief?
3: Our chief political correspondent, John Craig, joins us now because there's so much more to talk about, John, that happened today. Kind of after PMQs and involving the Speaker, he got a bit riled by what was going on, didn't he?
4: It was when the Leader of the Opposition, Kemi Badenoch, called Bridget Phillipson a spiteful class warrior, that the Speaker stood up before the Prime Minister could answer the question and said, hold on a minute, let's have some decorum because it's bad for that sort of language and so on, sets a bad example. And then, at the end of Prime Minister's questions, two things happened. First of all, the Speaker was seen talking to Kemi Badenoch for about 40 seconds. It looked very much like a ticking off. And then, when all the main participants had left the chamber, there was a right old ding-dong, according to reports, between, on the Labour side, Liz Kendall and Bridget Phillipson, and on the Conservative side, Kemi Badenoch. And they had a right old argument. Now, according to Tory sources, Tory sources said that Kemi Badenoch said to her, I'll fight you all the way, you're destroying children's lives. Badenoch said to Phillipson, you are spiteful, I'm never going to stop talking about how spiteful you are. And then the Bridget Phillipson hit back, the public are going to find out who you really are. And then Phillipson on social media said, Kemi lost her head at PMQs and afterwards too. It's not the first time. She has compared me to a Gestapo officer. I don't recall that, actually. But I did an interview with Tulip Sadiq, who made a protest in Parliament, and she mentioned that as well. A Tory source said to me, one of senior MP said to me, Phillipson can dish it out, but she can't take it. And then on an interview later, Phillipson said, I can dish it out and I can take it.
3: It's all very playground stuff, this, isn't it? More seriously, stories tonight about a lobbying effort to keep Rachel Reeves as Chancellor. What's this all about?
4: This is a story from our city editor, Mark Kleinman. This is a lobbying campaign by a woman called Katie Martin, who's now Baroness Martin. Now, Adam and I will recall her. She used to be a Downing Street press officer. I remember in the Gordon Brown years. I remember when we went to the Olympics in Beijing with Gordon Brown. Katie Martin was the chief press officer handling all that. She's now a senior advisor to Rachel Reeves, and she is going around business bosses saying, please, will you lobby Andy Burnham and his team to keep Rachel Reeves in the Treasury? Well, I'm not sure how successful that's going to be. I suppose the business class, business bosses might say that. They might want more stability. On the other hand, Rachel Reeves, critics would say, has been a bit of a flop as a Chancellor, and a lot of MPs blame her for the Prime Minister's woes, actually, some of her bad decisions.
3: Well, let's ask one of Rachel Reeves' critics, Selma.
5: I think I'm one of many, but I think that the idea that business bosses are going to put their head above the parapet for somebody who's cost them a lot of money on their balance sheets and doesn't seem to have a clear economic strategy for the sake of stability, I think is quite far-fetched. I think business bosses will be looking very carefully at Andy Burnham and trying to work out who the pick for Chancellor is going to be, and someone who is genuinely business-friendly is going to be the person that wins out. So anybody who is thinking about UK growth, understanding that regulation is stagnating growth and wealth creation in this country, and possibly

0: possibly, you know, leaning towards what would be described in Westminster as a Blairite candidate.
1: Oh, who could that possibly be?
0: Well, I wonder, Tom.
1: I mean, he made a speech, didn't he, about a week ago all about the economy, which is not something Wes Streeting's...
0: He is Wes Streeting, as we're talking about, just in case.
2: As far as Rachel Reeves' future is concerned, she may have a future elsewhere in the cabinet, but there's absolutely no chance that Andy Burnham is going to keep her because... Although he didn't win the general election, this is shaping up to be a change of prime minister, different from some of the conservative ones, which were factional wars, which is a relaunch of a new government.
3: Yeah.
2: And, you know, he's used the word change again, so we're going to change the country. And the idea that he would keep the chancellor, who, yes, you know, has been shoulder to shoulder with Keir Starmer throughout an unsuccessful period of government, I just think is for the birds.
3: Well, Donald Trump has been speaking tonight about Keir Starmer and about Andy Burnham. Have a listen.
4: I don't know anything. I see that he was, I guess, the mayor of a town. I hear he's extremely liberal. Extremely. So that means he probably won't open up the North Sea. You know, I gave Keir Starmer some pretty good advice. I said, open up the North Sea. Go to Aberdeen, which was the hottest city in the whole... on the whole continent. It was the oil city. It was the oil of Europe. And they closed everything. It was terrible. I saw it before my eyes, and I couldn't believe it.
3: So he knows Aberdeen's a city, but he thinks Manchester's a town. Go figure. Does any of that matter?
0: I mean, this is the leader of the free world. We have such an important relationship with the US. I think that Andy Burnham, one of the biggest things in his intro will be about how his relationship goes with the US president.
3: Yeah.
0: And I don't think there's anything, you know, in Andy Burnham's sort of repertoire that is going to perhaps soften Trump towards him. He's already got a negative view of the UK, and so Andy Burnham's really going to have to work out what his strategy is for tackling the White House.
3: Now, Andy Burnham might argue he's got perhaps more of a sense of humour than other recent prime ministers, because in response to Kemi Badenoch saying he's a pair of eyelashes and a black T-shirt, he posted this online.
5: It's dark blue, actually.
3: I mean, there was a little bit of a chuckle from John there. It's not exactly prime Monty Python, is it? But, but you know... Well,
1: there was that Monty Python gag on Monday, if you remember.
3: There was, wasn't
1: when,
3: there?
1: When a Tory MP heckled and said, you're not the Messiah, and yeah, then he's signing, and he looked up and said, naughty I'm a boy. Naughty boy, which is from The Life of Brian.
3: There you go.
2: But I've been trying to work out when Burnham and Trump are likely to meet. And the earliest possible occasion, I think, is maybe if England are in the World Cup final.
3: That's a very good point, which is 2 days up. It's the 19th of July. He could be PM by the 17th, right? Isn't that the earliest date?
2: Yeah.
3: Which a lot of people are saying, imagine become PM and 2 days later England win the World Cup. If you can't ride that wave of optimism, then you're missing a trick.
0: Well,
1: I did hear a suggestion over in Parliament today that when the National Executive meets tomorrow, they might shorten the period from what the Prime Minister talked about the other day, because it looks all but certain there's only one candidate now. Forget about Al Carnes. He's not going to stand. He hasn't got enough support. So they might shorten the period between when nominations open and when they close. And he might... It's only a might. That's what some MPs are suggesting.
0: It would be helpful, though, for him to have more leeway to be able to think about what he needs to do to put things together, even if it is going to be a coronation. Because, of course, he is going to be even more untested then in terms of scrutiny from other candidates and the ability for journalists to scrutinise his plans. And so the longer, the better, I would argue.
1: And the Burnham team earlier in the week were hoping that Mr Burnham would become PM early September, not as quickly as the end of July. And there was some anger that was a bit of a stitch-up by the Prime Minister, not to give him enough time to prepare.
3: But there's a World Cup final to get to, John, so you can see.
2: Yeah, I mean, I'm in
0: the dilemma.
2: Same camp as William Hague. I think the less hustings there are with Labour, the better, because that will only try and box him in. And I think he needs to be as fresh and free as possible when he takes over.
3: Coming up, the shocking report into maternity services in Nottingham.
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0: tell your story.
1: We're going to turn now to the shocking failings revealed in the biggest maternity scandal in NHS history. The numbers are just horrific. 62 babies dead, 93 stillbirths, 105 babies with brain injuries, and six mothers who died as well. The review into Nottingham University Hospitals Trust, led by the senior midwife Donna Ockenden, found a toxic culture of systemic failure and cover-up dating all the way back to at least 2010. Here is just one insight into what was happening. Sky News heard from a senior midwife who worked at Nottingham University Hospitals NHS Trust and gave evidence to Donna Ockenden's inquiry. She is still working in the National Health Service today, so to protect her identity, a producer has voiced her words. She shared harrowing details of some of the failures in care that she witnessed.
2: While I was there, a baby was delivered with such force during a forceps delivery that it was delivered in one pull. You're meant to do it in stages to prevent life-changing injuries, vaginal tears, and perineal muscle damage. But the baby was pulled out with such force that it fell to the floor, hitting the leg of the bed on the way down. The umbilical cord ruptured, and the baby, as a consequence, had a cranial hemorrhage, bleeding on the brain. This incident wasn't recorded as moderate or severe harm in the hospital report, because that would have led to an investigation. Instead, it was deliberately downgraded and recorded as no harm.
1: We've all been in hospitals at different times of our lives when our children have been born. Salma, you've been there more recently, and it just takes me back to those moments thinking, well, how fortunate we were to come through relatively unscathed. And I'm sure a lot of parents will feel the same thing, because the misery, the grief of those parents in and around Nottingham having heard these findings is unthinkable.
3: Yeah, I mean, the emotional impact on those families who are now reading this and understanding what happened to them, for those people who may have felt that it was a close call, for those people who are reading what's happening in Nottingham and maybe remembering that there are similar patterns in other trusts that they may have experienced. And I think it's really difficult to be in a situation where somebody has gone in to conduct a review, but that ultimately is no accountability at the end of the day for the actions that were taken. I mean, we just heard in your package, what I find absolutely shocking about what we heard there is that something was deliberately downgraded. That, to me, sounds like a cover-up. And it is one of the reasons that I would absolutely support a public inquiry into this, not just for the sake of those victims and those families that have been irrevocably changed by the fact of this negligence, but also because trusts operate independently, and this could be important for a different way of standardising how we deliver maternity care in this country.
1: The thing with public inquiries, Adam, though, is, quite aside from being quite expensive, of course, they often go on for years and years, and then it takes years and years, if ever, for their recommendations to be implemented. People are kind of cynical about the impact of public inquiries.
4: Yes, and if there was a public inquiry, I think it would probably have to go broader than Nottingham. So we'd then be looking at national statistics, which particularly since the pandemic are not very good on mother and babies in maternity. And I do think there's a kind of ambiguous feeling about all these matters, that some, you know, it's about women, it's about babies, and some people don't really want care about it or want to talk about it. You know, it's just one of those problems. And we see this in the newspapers, actually, that the Times, the Telegraph, the Mirror, the Mail all lead on it.
1: Yes.
4: But, you know, the Express, the Sun, Metro, the Eye don't. And that, you know, shows that perhaps, you know, although it is really, as people are calling it, the biggest scandal of maternity care that yet we've had in this country, we've had quite a few, it doesn't necessarily resonate across the spectrum.
1: It is time now to have a look at what is making the front pages of tomorrow's papers that Adam was having a quick look at there. The new normal is the headline on the front page of The Guardian. As it says, the UK has registered its hottest ever June day. The Star also reports on the hot weather in the UK and Europe that it's experiencing. The Metro leads on comments from Kemi Badenoch mocking Keir Starmer and his expected successor, Andy Burnham. The FT says Burnham is looking to set up a number 10 of the North to move some power beyond Westminster, while the Daily Express says Burnham is being urged not to axe the triple lock on pensions. The Daily Telegraph says the Makerfield MP has cooled his interest in appointing Ed Miliband as Chancellor over fears of a potential Blair-Brown-style split. According to The Eye, water firms that fail or breach their licences face being brought under public control by a Burnham government. The headline in the Daily Mirror, "It Is Never Again," as it reports on the Ockenden report into maternity failings in Nottingham. That story also features on The Times, as Adam said there, with the headline, "Cruel maternity care left hundreds dead or injured." And The Mail, which says NHS bosses simply ignored women's warnings. The Sun, slightly different. It says a Ghanaian witch doctor says he has now lifted the curse that he placed on Harry Kane. Quite a mixed bag. Should we start with the Daily Telegraph and Burnham, Salma, cooling on Ed Miliband as Chancellor? Just as we've got a picture there of the King being cooled down by an aide with a hand fan.
3: Yes, I mean, it's quite interesting, isn't it? This whole sort of row about who is going to be in Burnham's cabinet is going to go on for some time until, you know, he actually makes the decision. And I think we've got to be a little bit sceptical about the stories that we read about in the press, because there is going to be a lot of jostling for position.
1: Yeah.
3: And this also seems to me Andy Burnham's people sort of trying to lay the ground for a different option, or people who want to be Chancellor and see Miliband potentially standing in their way as a way to kind of perhaps negatively impact Miliband's chances. So I think with that, we've got to be a little bit careful. I would just say that any incoming prime minister who's putting a cabinet together can really only select from the people that are already there. And so everything is going to ultimately be down to what the politics are of changing certain people around, but also what his strategy is in particular. And Miliband does not feel to me like he is going to be really welcomed by many of the wealth creators, especially if there's going to be more regulation and more net zero commitments.
1: It's not just the people who are already there in Parliament, it's all the other people who could get jobs as well. We hear about James Purnell potentially becoming Chief of Staff, Josh Simons.
4: Well, he's confirmed that.
1: He's confirmed it. Yeah. Josh Simons obviously vacated his seat in Makerfield, so Andy Burnham could run. He's going to get quite a prominent role as well. It's all taking shape.
4: Yeah, it is clearly taking shape. What the Telegraph is saying, that they're not going to announce who's Chancellor until just before Andy Burnham takes over. I mean, it's interesting because there are conflicting lines coming out of the Telegraph and the Times. The Times, which last week was saying that Ed Miliband was out of consideration, is now saying, the headline is, "Miliband takes key economic role in Burnham's back room," whereas the Telegraph is saying Burnham has cooled on putting Miliband in there.
1: Yeah.
4: And it's interesting the reason they give. What they say is that Andy Burnham, amongst those people he's been talking to, are Tony Blair and Gordon Brown. And he does not want to have a repeat of the tension between Tony Blair and Gordon Brown.
1: Yes.
4: Because they both thought effectively that they should be running the country.
1: Yeah.
4: And of course, Miliband, as a former Labour leader, not shy in coming forward, might actually feel that he knows more about it than his friend Andy Burnham. And Burnham, who of course was in Parliament and government during that period, everyone who knows about that has been scarred by what they call the TBGBs.
1: If only Granita and Islington were still open, they could go and strike a deal, but it's long since closed down, hasn't it? Let's have a look at the Daily Express. "Don't target the crucial pension triple lock," is their headline, Salma. Campaigners fear that there may be tweaks to that triple lock, which is, what, inflation, wages, or 2.5%, whichever is higher. If he did look at that, he could save some money. This is taking money off the welfare state.
3: Yeah, so This is actually, you've got Mel Stride, the shadow chancellor, who's also talking about this. So it's not just campaigners. There's actually sort of a political dimension to this. And clearly, I think those on the right would prefer not to see any changes to the triple lock. Look, I absolutely see that there is an imperative to try and get government spending under control.
1: Yeah.
3: I think there would be a lot of people that would ask why there aren't working age benefits that are going to be first on the chopping block, if that's what it comes to, and why go after pensioner benefits when pensioners cannot afford to change their circumstances in the same way that you can if you're younger. Notwithstanding that, you know, the economy is not fantastic at the moment, we have a real issue with NEETs, etc. But I will just say that this is something that is not going to, I think, happen easily or quickly. I think there will be a lot of reaction and retaliation
1: I wonder if the lead story in The Eye tomorrow, failing water firms face state control under burn and plans for power, whether, Adam, that could happen easily or quickly as well. Because, you know, Thames Water, for example, has been a basket case for ages, but yet still it's not...
4: Well, it looks like the taxpayers having to bail it out anyway. I have to say, if I was Burnham, I would do this. I think that the triple lock has become a sacred cow. There are lots of economists who don't feel it's particularly productive use of public money, not least because if you go back in the history of it, you know, when Gordon Brown started this,
1: yeah,
4: it was about restoring state pensions as against income and wages. And actually, it's done that job now. Mm. So because, you know, as it were, had a triple lock. And now I think you could make the argument, particularly given all the arguments about intergenerational unfairness and the fact that, you know, baby boomers are doing very well and younger people can't afford houses and the rest. I think it would be a very good, powerful first move going against, you know, the Labour manifesto to show that there is going to be real attention paid now across the benefit system. I think it'd be and important to say that as far as we can tell, the chief outside advisors to Andy Burnham, Andy Haldane, Jim O'Neill, and also the former head of the OBR are all saying they think this is a sensible move.
1: Well,
4: the Express, of course, has a lot of old readers, so
1: so they will. They would read that. They know their headlines. Well, look, he's the new man in town, and Adam says that would be a way of making his mark. But having only just arrived in London as an MP, it looks like Andy Burnham wants to take the cabinet back north, if the FT is to be believed. We'll have a look at that front page in a minute.
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0: More from the papers now with Salma and Adam. Let's have a look at the FT, because their main headline tomorrow is Burnham plots number 10 of the North in push for radical devolution of power. Adam, is this a radical devolution of power, or is this going to turn Makerfield into Mar-a-Lago?
1: Well, I think it might partly be that he wants to spend more, as much time as he can in Makerfield and Manchester. That's one of the things he said to his constituency when he left. But I have to say, this is a stunt we've seen from progressive, from prime ministers of different colours, wanting to take cabinet meetings around the country, to get out of the Westminster bubble, wanting, in the case of Rishi Sunak, to move a Treasury department up there. And of course, there are quite a lot of government departments distributed around the country, or, yeah, or government-related businesses. So I mean, we shall see. I mean, Andy Burnham certainly wants more devolution to be part of his initial package arriving here. He said that repeatedly. But I number 10 in the North, I don't think it would amount to very much.
0: More, it's interesting, more English devolution, because when it comes to devolution with Wales, I mean, Labour are nowhere in Wales now, are they? It's quite interesting. It's kind of backfired in that respect.
1: Yeah, but I mean, his argument, I think, would be that, if you give responsibility to those areas, then the government can't be blamed to the same, the central government can't be blamed to the same extent when things go wrong, but also that they will do things first. I mean, for example, he's saying at the moment that he wants to revive HS2 running from Birmingham to Leeds.
0: Yeah.
1: In order to do that, clearly there would need to be an office and quite a lot of people deployed in the north of England. So we shall see.
0: I thought you were going to say HS2 from the middle of London to Manchester, which would make sense if you have to ship the cabinet up there every other week or something.
2: Get them out quicker, yeah.
0: What do you think, Salma?
2: I think this is a complete gimmick, and I'm not entirely sure what the devolutionary aspect of this is. In fact, the FT has just, towards the end of the piece, has just reminded us about that little idea that was mooted by Boris Johnson's government about moving the House of Lords to York, if you recall, which also sounded completely preposterous. But devolution, as I understand it, is about giving powers and associated money with those powers so localities can make their decisions. Okay. It's not about basically having what this sounds like,
0: which is trip,
2: a busman's holiday up north. I'm very sceptical. Yeah.
1: But it has to be said, it is a structural problem of this country that we're so centralised around the southeast. And if you could get...
2: Sure, but that is not necessarily government's job. If you can find ways of creating economic zones where people want to invest, that is a better argument for devolution that takes into account what we can already do with Metro Mets.
0: Let's finish our papers on something a bit more flippant, and it is the front page of The Sun, because earlier in the week they had this this witch doctor from Ghana who was going to place a spell on Harry Kane. And, of course, well, they didn't score last night, did they, against Ghana? They jinx, it's all over.
1: Well, it is over the bar, didn't he?
0: It is now. He put it over the bar. It was a sitter. You thought he put it away, so maybe it worked. But he's got no beef, this Ghanaian witch doctor. The jinx is off. Are you relieved, Adam?
1: Yeah, I hadn't realised, because I don't follow these things very closely, but I'm reading about it today, that apparently there is a second game in the group section jinx on England that they always draw.
0: The last four they've drawn the second game every time, yes.
2: Yeah.
0: Yes.
2: You don't think this guy's responsible for all of them, though, do you?
0: No.
1: Well, my question is whether there was a jinx already and this bloke hasn't actually had much effect.
0: I wonder if tomorrow there'll be a headline about the Panama witch doctor, given that's who England play next. An absolute pleasure, both of you. Thank you very much indeed. Coming up in the sport, England become the first side to reach the semi-final of the Women's T20 World Cup.
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5: I'm James Matthews, and I'm Sky's US correspondent, based here in Washington, D.C.
6: Mr. President, what will you see next to Benjamin Netanyahu?
5: In June 2009, did you stay at the apartment in Manhattan of Jeffrey Epstein?
4: I'm not answering any questions about him.
7: I'm Martha Kellner, and I'm Sky's US correspondent. I've interviewed some of America's most recognisable politicians.
8: Should the Defence Secretary and the Vice...
9: Wait, what country are you from?
8: From the UK.
9: Okay, we don't give a crap about your opinion and your reporting.
10: Mr. Walker, you're anti-abortion, but two women say that you paid for their abortions. Are you a hypocrite, sir?
11: Connor, what did you say to the President? What did you say?
12: We had a great meeting. He was a great man.
13: I'm David Blevins, one of Sky's US correspondents, based in Washington, D.C.
11: David Blevins from Sky News. Fire chiefs say that they're really stretched to the limit and running out of water. What have you got to say to that?
14: I've witnessed the remarkable passion for politics here.
15: Why only in America? Why is this American exceptionalism? I just want to understand why you do not think that guns are the problem.
16: Why is this just an American problem?
14: The anger, too, and the division.
17: Where are you from?
15: From Sky News, UK.
17: Yeah.
18: Back
19: stop.
18: Up.
19: Mr. Navarro,
15: stop.
19: Can you...
15: Well, it's my... stop. I'm allowed to Mr. ask Navarro. Questions, aren't I?
14: I'm Mark Stone, and I'm Sky's US correspondent, based here in Washington, D.C.
20: Vladimir Putin calls you outstanding, Mr. Musk. 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
27: You said to people, I'm not coming back for more, but you have come back for more.
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34: The whole neighbourhood has rallied around her.
35: It's been impenetrable to journalists over the last 2 years of war in Sudan.
36: I've been waiting for this for 2 years. It doesn't feel like a big homecoming.
37: It was never going to be pretty. War isn't pretty.
0: Let's get the latest sport now. Here's Mike.

0: Paul, let's take you back to the start. You get a call from Carlo. What's going through your head?
1: That you hope it's going to happen. Like a lot of times in football, you get a call that something, there's a possibility there that you could be joining a new club, a new team. And there was one period, like a year earlier, you know, is Carlo going to be leaving Real Madrid? Brazil were interested in him. It was a possibility that they could have joined together a little bit earlier. But I suppose the stars aligned at the right time. It was time for Carlo to leave Real Madrid. Brazil were looking for a new head coach. So often what happens in football is about timing. Yeah, it was a great feeling when it actually happened.
0: What does the role entail? Just give us an outline of what it looks like from your perspective.
1: A lot of the role is about watching players so that when it comes to squad selection, that you're picking the players that are in the best form. There's a lot of players that are from Brazil that play in the Premier League. You know, there's over 20. And, you know, that takes a lot of time up of travelling around.
2: Personally, I've watched, I must say, about 150 games this season. I think I went to 60 games live, which is a lot. And then watching here on my laptop or on the television. Watch some good games, watch some awful games. But it's an enjoyable part of the job. It's very different to what I've been used to doing. But really looking forward to getting on the grass and preparing the players now for the games.
0: So, Paul, here we are at the Arsenal training ground ahead of the game this weekend against Senegal. How much preparation goes into these sessions? Have you got the meticulous detail in your head already of what you're going to do now?
1: Yeah, I mean, absolutely. I mean, I think coming into the week, we have a good idea of the, you know, the momentum of the week, how it's going to be in terms of our intensity. We start off by warming up on this pitch here. We're going to go over to the far side and do some tactical work, 11v11. The focus will be on some defensive concepts today. And then we're going to come back onto this pitch for a small-sided game, get some competition going, which the players love. From the moment you get up to the time you go to bed, you're planning, you're organising, you're training. You're using every moment of time that you've got in order to be able to...
3: Thanks a lot, Mike. Here's the weather now.
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3: We are just about at the peak of the heat wave now with less hot conditions expected at the weekend as we pick up more of a westerly flow. For now, though, a red heat warning remains in place for southern parts of the country with a wider amber warning for much of England and Wales. Come Saturday, that's going to be largely confined to East Anglia and the southeast of England. Aside from some rain for northwestern Scotland overnight, it's going to be a dry and fine start to the day. It will also be very warm and humid as well. Temperatures in the high teens to low Celsius, 20 Celsius, are going to be widespread in the south. It'll be a bit cooler in the north and west and along eastern coasts, where a freshening breeze will bring some low cloud and sea mist from the North Sea. Thursday, another hot day and sunny as well for most, with temperatures set to peak somewhere through southern England, the West Country, Gloucester or north-east Wales. There's a 40% chance of seeing a daytime high of 39 Celsius. Very high indeed.
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3: That was the wrap. I'm Matt Barbett. Thanks for watching. All the top stories coming up right here throughout the night on Sky News. Bye for now.
7: I urge you not to look away. If Hamas hands the hostages over, they will end this conflict. The world has been watching.
8: Good to see you again.
9: How are you?
7: Did she say how he was?
10: The conditions are awful.
11: The jets were ordered to come back.
7: Historic day here today. How will you respond if India does launch airstrikes?
12: They'll be allowed to war.
13: I'm just going to put some body armour on.
7: I'm Gelda Hakim.
14: The best thing about being a Sky News journalist...
15: My darling.
8: Beth Rigby, Sky News.
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9: You said to people, I'm not coming back for more, but you have come back for more.
12: Well, let's kick off.
15: And make a statement.
9: What can our Prime Minister say to you to not impose tariffs?
16: He's coming out!
17: What more do you need?

0: Millions lived through the hottest June day ever recorded in the UK as temperatures reached 36 degrees in the south of England. As Sir Keir Starmer enters his final act as Prime Minister, his likely replacement feels the heat from Donald Trump and Kemi Badenoch, who called him a pair of eyelashes and a black T-shirt.
1: It's dark blue, actually.
2: I don't know anything. I see that he was, I guess, the mayor of a town. I hear he's extremely liberal.
0: The toxic culture at a hospital where the NHS catastrophically failed mothers and their babies. Now families call for a full public inquiry. Hello and welcome. The UK has witnessed its hottest ever June day, breaking a 50-year record. It was 36 degrees in Hampshire and Surrey and not far off across a swathe of England and Wales. And the consequences, rail passengers told not to travel unless it's essential, and hundreds of thousands of children getting an unexpected break from school. Our public buildings unequipped to handle such extreme hot weather. Our health correspondent Ashish Joshi spent time with the London Ambulance Service dealing with the consequences of the heat.
3: Extreme weather brings extreme demand. I've joined paramedics from the London Ambulance Service as they respond to a surge in heat-related emergency calls. But that doesn't mean the capital grinds to a complete halt. Our paramedic, Ben, stops to take a call.
4: So Ben's on the phone to a colleague who has just attended an emergency call out. The patient he went to see had a heat-related fall. They were faint and they needed to be seen. Now, that's typical of the sort of extreme heat-related call-outs that these paramedics will be attending, heat stroke, sunstroke. Now, it might not sound like a lot, but when those numbers start stacking up, you can see how that starts putting more pressure on the system.
3: This patient is typical of the kind of heat-related attendances that paramedics are responding to. Extreme heat puts strain on the body, causing people to collapse, struggle to breathe or experience heart problems. And it can also worsen existing health conditions. Paramedics say they're seeing some patients become seriously unwell very quickly.
4: It was a member of the public who called out the ambulance service and they found a male collapse in the street, suspected heat stroke, and the paramedic is just going through his checks, he's talking to the patient and then he's taking his blood pressure, making sure that there isn't something more serious going on.
5: Obviously, this, when the heat gets to this extent, people just either food, not drinking enough water or just long-standing health problems, just exacerbates them, like asthma and other respiratory problems, heart problems and stuff like that.
3: During May's heatwave, the London Ambulance Service took a record 8,000 calls to its 999 service in just one day. That's the highest level of demand since the height of the COVID pandemic.
6: We've got about 400 extra ambulances on duty over the week, and we're expecting to see a lot of additional activity for people that are fainting, they've got difficulty in breathing and feeling generally unwell out in the street.
3: The hottest June day on record has now been officially recorded, but the warnings are that these extreme spells will become more frequent, and that means so will the health challenges they bring. Across the country, hundreds of schools were closed or adjusted their timetables, but not every childcare setting has shut its doors. At this Childminders Centre, staff spent the day helping children stay cool with paddling pool, shaded play areas, and plenty of fresh fruit and water.
7: We can jump in paddling pools.
8: Yeah, and we can eat ice cream, and we can go out and play with each other.
9: I like it when it's warmer too, but I like it when it's summer.
3: While the heat is putting pressure on some services, for others, like these children, it's a chance to enjoy a record-breaking start to the summer. Ashish Joshi, Sky News.
0: Sir Keir Starmer might have confirmed his departure from Downing Street, but he's still Prime Minister for now, which took him to the House of Commons and a leaders' summit in Germany. Kemi Badenoch trained her fire on the man who will likely replace him, saying Andy Burnham was just a pair of eyelashes and a black T-shirt. And Sky News has learned about a lobbying effort to keep Sir Keir's Chancellor Rachel Reeves in place despite his departure. Our political editor Beth Rigby explains how it all played out at Prime Minister's Questions.
10: Now they've abandoned him. And what for? A pair of eyelashes and a black T-shirt.
11: There was only one man everyone was talking about at today's Prime Minister's Questions, and it wasn't this guy, the Prime Minister. It was, of course, this one, Andy Burnham. Now, whether he minds being called a pair of eyelashes and a black T-shirt, well, we don't know that. But what we do know is that while he looms over everything these days, the outgoing Keir Starmer was the one feeling the heat.
12: Was the political heat too hot for you, Prime Minister?
11: The Prime Minister's had a hellish week. He was forced to resign on Monday to make way for Andy Burnham, who could become our next Prime Minister by mid-July with a little help from his new friends. It was Wes Streeton and Darren Jones who both decided this week not to challenge him. So at PMQs, the script was written for Kemi Badenoch. She began by calling out Chancellor Rachel Reeves, now sat by the Prime Minister, but nowhere to be seen when he resigned on Monday.
10: She lives next door to him, but wouldn't even come out to stand by him during his resignation speech. She was too busy getting ready for a selfie with the new leader.
11: And then what about Ed Miliband, another former Starmer pal, now angling to be Andy Burnham's Chancellor?
10: He was a failed Labour leader, rejected by the electorate, brought back from the wilderness by this man, and when the going got tough, he jumped into bed with the Mayor of Manchester.
11: Warming to her theme of a Prime Minister deserted, Kemi Badenoch really punched the bruise.
10: I think it is very generous of the Prime Minister to stick by his ministers, because they didn't stick by him. Does the Prime Minister feel betrayed by the people he got into Parliament?
11: As for the Prime Minister, that must have hurt, because this is the brutal reality of having to serve out his notice period as attention shifts to his successor. Starmer has but weeks left in office, but is determined to push through his £13.5 billion defence plan and build a legacy before Burnham takes over. His final act, and this one of his final PMQs, in defeat, he had little option but to take Badenoch's blows.
13: I was trying to do all of this with as much good grace as I could, but I shall certainly miss these exchanges.
11: And now all is lost, but was there a little bit of relief?
0: Well, Donald Trump's been speaking in the Oval Office about Keir Starmer and Andy Burnham. Let's take a listen.
2: I don't know anything. I see that he was, I guess, the mayor of a town. I hear he's extremely liberal, extremely. So that means he probably won't open up the North Sea. You know, I gave Keir Starmer some pretty good advice. I said, open up the North Sea. Go to Aberdeen, which was the hottest city in the whole continent. It was the oil city. It was the oil of Europe. And they closed everything. It was terrible. I saw it before my eyes, and I couldn't believe it.
0: Well, President Trump addressed a whole range of issues during last night's meeting with NATO chief Mark Rutter. Our US correspondent Mark Stone was also in the room and asked him about the investigation into the school in Iran, which was attacked on the first day of the war.
14: Have you seen the report into the Minab school attack, sir? Could you tell us?
2: I have not seen it, no.
14: Why not?
2: At some point, well, I have to wait for it to be complete. I don't know that they're ever going to solve that problem. I mean, you could ask Pete, but I don't know that they're ever going to say it was one of our missiles. Pete, I don't know that they're ever going to solve that problem in terms of whose fault was it, because there were missiles flying all over the place. And it's horrible what happened, but there were missiles flying all over the place. And somebody said it was our missile. Well, maybe it wasn't our missile, but I've seen nothing to lead me to believe it was. There were plenty of missiles being flown by other people. What do you think, Pete?
15: Well, Mr. President, we've taken the investigation very seriously, and when the appropriate time is right, whatever that outcome is, that'll be the time to divulge.
14: Do you know what the
2: I mean, if you come up with the right answer, I don't think it's going to be us. I don't think it was us. There were a lot of missiles being fired at that time.
0: We turn now to the shocking failings revealed in the biggest maternity scandal in NHS history. The numbers are simply horrific. 62 babies dead, 93 stillbirths, 105 babies with brain injuries and 6 dead mothers. The review into Nottingham University Hospital's trust, led by senior midwife Donna Ockenden, found a toxic culture of systemic failure and cover-up dating back to at least 2010. Siobhan Freeman-Powell has this report.
16: What happened here in Nottingham cannot be allowed to remain in the shadows. And because the women, babies and families at the centre of these pages deserve, at the very least, the truth.
17: Carrying years of painful testimony, senior midwife Donna Ockenden met families at the heart of the largest maternity review in NHS history, revealing findings of failure.
16: This report is about what happens when leadership fails, when governance fails, when a culture develops in which bullying is tolerated.
17: Staff attempting to raise serious concerns were also ignored.
16: Hundreds of staff in Nottingham told my team what it felt like from the inside. They described a culture in which raising concerns was discouraged.
17: For families, this report is a confirmation of what they already knew. They have been failed and they deserved better. Felicity Bain's bladder was accidentally removed after she suffered complications in her pregnancy.
18: I mean, this affects me every single day, so I have to deal with the bag every day. I have to empty it, I have to change it. It's a physical reminder of what they did to me that I can't escape from.
17: Gary Winter and his wife Sarah's daughter died 23 minutes after being born in 2019. The hospital was later prosecuted by the CQC and fined £800,000 for failures in their care.
19: They have failed to keep our families safe, and they will continue to put families in harm's way until they are made to stand up and account for their failure to recognise a maternity scandal after maternity scandal.
17: Promises that lessons will be learned have been repeated, but political upheaval has seen 4 different health secretaries in the 4 years since this review was launched. So families now have their answers, but may still question who to hold accountable.
20: I just have this immense sense of anger, because if they'd listened to us in 2016, there would be so many people not in this room. I just can't compute, as a senior clinician, how they did this to us and how they did this to all these families.
21: I want to use the National Maternity and Neonatal Task Force, which I chair, to create a comprehensive action plan to be published by the end of this year.
17: Sky News data and forensics analysis has found that last year, Nottingham University Hospitals had the second highest rate of perineal tears and the 8th highest rate of postpartum hemorrhages.
22: I'd like to say a sincere, unreserved sorry to them. The families are understandably focused on accountability, and sometimes I don't think we've met their aspirations.
17: This report reveals what happens when leadership, governments and culture fail. But the legacy cannot be measured by the words written on these pages. It's about what happens next, because the real test of safe maternity care isn't just about the lives brought into the world, it's also about tragedy it prevents. And perhaps the most powerful

0: The train passed a red signal moments before impact. The driver was killed and 162 people were injured. Paul Kelso has more.
1: This is the interim report from the Rail Accident Investigation Branch, which investigates and examines serious incidents on the railway. And it's looking into the circumstances around the lethal collision that occurred last Friday afternoon between two East Midlands railway trains, one of which was stationary, another which ran into it. And this initial report has found that the train that ran into the stationary train, being driven by the driver, Sean Burton, who was killed in the accident, had passed through a red signal shortly before the impact. They do say it's not yet possible to say what indication the driver received about that red signal through the automatic warning systems that are on these trains before the collision occurred. There is some more detail on the speed that the train was travelling. They've said they've looked at forward-facing CCTV cameras that are on Mr. Burton's train. It shows that the train passed through that red signal. It was, to quote the report, displaying a red aspect as the train approached it and then passed it. The train was travelling at 76 miles an hour at that point, they say. The brakes were applied 9 seconds before the collision, by which point the train had slowed to 49 miles per hour. It also says that the train that was stationary, into which Mr. Burton's train ran, appears to have been halted by the automatic warning system that had come to a stop unexpectedly, in the words of this report, and there was a fault with the automatic warning system equipment. Now, that is magnets that are applied to the tracks and send signals automatically to the trains about the state of the signals, and drivers are required to respond in the event of a red signal. Alarms go off on the train for a green signal or a red signal, and depending on the noise, the driver has to respond. Now, they don't have all the detail about quite when Mr. Burton would have known if he knew that that red signal had been passed through. There's a full investigation to be concluded at this point. The Transport Secretary, Heidi Alexander, has commented. She sent her sympathy to all of those 162 injured, around 40 still in hospital, 8 of them in a critical condition. She said Britain has the safest railways in the world.
0: Oldham, London, Bradford and Keighley are set to be the first towns and cities investigated in the National Grooming Gangs Inquiry to look at how gangs operated in the areas and will probe how police, council and health and social care services responded. Our home editor Jason Farrell has the latest.
2: What we've heard from Anne Longfield, who is chairing the inquiry, is that their national accountability hearings are going to be taking place by the end of the year. These are hearings where they will listen to people who were responsible for looking after these children who were groomed. It might be social services, it might be the councils, it might be CPS or the police, and what they did and where the failings were in those areas. But they've also announced some of the key local areas they're going to look at. We already knew about Oldham, but they're also including Bradford and London. Now, some people might be quite surprised at London. You tend to think of this as an issue that's very predominantly in northern towns. But there has been quite a lot of reports, including on Sky News. We've spoken to victims in London and other outlets as well. And there's been MPs pushing for London to be included in the inquiry from all the political spheres, actually. So it's not that surprising that London is involved, but that has a much more different ethnic diversity to it and a much more complex picture about what's going on in London. But I think it's important that it is included. Bradford, I think, is also important. Bradford is actually pushed back against having a local inquiry in their area because they said they had various reviews and serious case reviews. There was a very prominent campaigner there who's still very prominent, Fiona Goddard, and her story alone about how badly failed she was. We've spoken to her a number of times by all sorts of people. She was living in care and was abused multiple times and trafficked to many towns around the UK. And she always felt that Bradford was one of those areas that really had to be looked at by this review. And the review is going to look at what was going on in Bradford.
0: A quick update on the World Cup. Scotland's match against Brazil is currently underway, and so far it's been a difficult game for the players. Brazil are currently 2-0 up. Vinicius Junior scored both goals for the five-time champions. This is Sky News coming up. Tips for keeping cool in the heat. as the UK

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1: I'm Ed Conway, and in my new podcast, Stuff Matters, we take an object, crack it open, and reveal the world-shaping forces hidden inside. 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A child's booster seat. What if they're actually deterring us from having children? Now, if you want to hear more about all of this stuff, come and listen to my new podcast. It's called Stuff Matters.
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3: You're watching Sky News. The trial of a man accused of murdering two men in Cornwall last year has begun. 40-year-old James Desborough was charged following the discovery of human remains in woods near St Austell. Our West of England correspondent Dan Whitehead has more from Winchester Crown Court.
4: Well, this is the first full day of the double murder trial here at Winchester Crown Court. That of James Desborough, who's aged 40, accused of murdering Daniel Coleman and Claudia Equilino in Cornwall last year. The prosecution, as I say, opened its case describing not only how Mr. Desborough knew the two victims, but also how their remains were found in woods that James Desborough lived in, Paramore Woods, near the village of Sticker in the south of Cornwall. Ahmad Hussain, the lead prosecutor, KC, told the court that police found more than 1,900 burnt bone fragments inside those woods, believed to belong to the body of Mr. Aquilino. When it comes to Daniel Coleman's remains, parts of his dismembered body, including his torso, his feet and his legs, were found in a shallow grave which had been dug downstream of the cabin that James Desborough lived in. The jury were shown a map of the woods, which were searched extensively for months on end during the summer last year in Cornwall. It was also shown during the opening a photograph of an axe that was hanging from a branch of a tree above that shallow grave. Now, during the prosecution's opening, the jury were told that Desborough had told a forensic biologist who was at the scene that he enjoyed the dismembered scenes in the TV show Dexter. The court also heard that James Desborough had met both of these victims at a place called Sandy Lodge, which was a building of multiple occupancy just near the seafront in Newquay, which housed homeless people and those suffering with addiction issues. At some point, James Desborough himself had lived at Sandy Lodge, as had the other two men, and he had met them at this property. The jury heard that James Desborough had also used Daniel Coleman's bank card fraudulently in the time after he went missing. In fact, a SIM card belonging to Daniel Coleman and the bank card were found inside the cabin. James Desborough denies both charges of murder. The trial, which is due to last up to 7 weeks, continues.
3: We've now seen the warmest June day on record in the UK. Some top tips to cope with the heat: wear loose clothes and eat cucumber. But is there better advice? Earlier we heard from GP Dr. Raj Arora.
5: It's really important to keep things simple. You want to be drinking water or fluids throughout the day. Try to keep cooler fluids. So you want to do that before you're feeling thirsty. So stay hydrated, keep out of direct sunlight, sort of between 11 a.m. and 3 p.m. when UV is high and when the heat's at its worst. You want to try and stay out of those outdoor conditions. Keep your living space and your work conditions as cool as possible. If you don't have aircon, you can use a fan. You can put ice, an ice bag. You want to be able to frozen ice bottle, which can help to aerate the kind of cooler air and get that going round. There's also a negative fan hack that I always talk about, where you have one fan, you know, pointing inwards into a room, then another one pointing out, to give like cross, that kind of cross breeze to the room. People should continue taking their prescribed medications, but be mindful that if you're on blood pressure medications, antidepressants, specific antidepressants or diuretics, you might dehydrate or not be able to regulate your temperature as well. So if you're worried about that or you're getting side effects, obviously see your doctor. For vulnerable relatives, neighbours, pets, make sure that you are keeping an eye out for them. Make sure you're trying to, you know, give them the advice. They might not always know what to do in these situations. So make sure you're seeing them, you're helping them keep their house cooler, closing blinds, closing windows, that kind of thing. And also really important to say, cars can be really dangerous. So don't leave pets, you know, young infants or babies, even for a few minutes, even if the windows crack down, just be really mindful that that can heat up really quickly and lead to obviously life-threatening conditions. So really important to think about that as well.
6: I hope we haven't forgotten anything.
7: Travel insurance. I tick that box.
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3: We're just about at the peak of the heat wave now, with less hot conditions expected at the weekend as we pick up more of a westerly flow. For now, though, a red heat warning remains in place for southern parts of the country, with a wider amber warning for much of England and Wales.
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1: It is time now to see what is making the front pages of tomorrow's papers. And the new normal is the headline on the front page of The Guardian, as it says the UK has registered its hottest ever June day. The Star also reports on the hot weather the UK and Europe is currently experiencing. The Metro leads on comments from Kemi Badenoch mocking Keir Starmer and his likely successor, that man, Andy Burnham. The FT says Andy Burnham is looking to set up a number 10 of the North to move some power beyond Westminster. The Daily Express says Burnham is being urged not to axe the triple lock on pensions, while the Daily Telegraph says the Makerfield MP has cooled his interest in appointing Ed Miliband as Chancellor over fears of a Blair-Brown-style split, potentially. According to The Eye, water firms that fail or breach their licence face being brought under public control by a Burnham administration. And the headline in the Daily Mirror, Never Again, as it reports on the Ockenden report into maternity failings in Nottingham hospitals. That story is also on The Times with the headline, Cruel maternity care left hundreds dead or injured. And the Daily Mail, which says NHS bosses ignored women's warnings. The Sun says a Ghanaian witch doctor says he has now lifted the curse he placed on Harry Kane. Certainly seemed to work, I guess. Anyway, let's have a look at the papers and the more serious business, Adam, of The Guardian front page. A very stark graphic there just showing how hot it is right across Europe. Hot here, even hotter in France as well, where quite a few people have died as a result.
2: Yeah, a lot of people have died in France, particularly. I mean, France has lots of rivers and lakes, and a lot of people have died, young people in particular, swimming, trying to cool down.
1: Yeah.
2: But the French, I actually was in France during a previous heat wave that they call the canicule, and they do very closely follow the statistics of people dying in hospital and sort of almost report it on a regular national basis,
1: yeah,
2: attributed to heat. So France is having its problems. We, of course, particularly in, most of England, isn't it? But particularly southern England are having our problems. And you know, what The Guardian is asking with its headline, The New Normal, question mark, is just how many more of these incidents there are going to be. And while it's true that climate experts tell us that because of global warming, greenhouse gas emissions, there are going to be more and more of these. And if you look at the statistics over the past decade or so, records are broken consistently. We don't know quite what the destination is, and we don't know whether or not some of the most catastrophic predictions will be fulfilled.
1: Well, it just so happens a group of climate scientists took upon themselves to write to the editors of broadcast newsrooms today, including Sky News, because they thought that this was not being suitably connected to climate change. I don't think that's necessarily the case. We do report on that a lot, and I know some of our colleagues in other places do the same thing, but others are keen to argue that this is just one of those things, and it happened 50 years ago in the summer of 76, and here it is again.
0: Look, I am inclined to agree that ensuring people understand the link between climate change and rising temperatures is important, but I think that my question back to the climate scientists would be, OK, so what do you want us to actually do about it that we're not doing already in terms of the drive towards net zero, in terms of the costs that are coming on, but also what are we doing in terms of the resilience that we are trying to create? Because we cannot be in a situation, as The Guardian describes it, as coping all the time. And what that means is that we cut hospital appointments, that we stop our infrastructure from functioning, and that we keep kids off school. So I think that's all well and good to say, yes, there's a link to climate change. Fine, that's true academically. We've got a programme in place for that. But what are we actually going to do about it now that we are reaching a point where this is now the new normal?
2: I mean, the interesting thing will be what impact this has on this government and Ed Miliband's net zero measures. Mm. Because the fact that everyone's gone through this uncomfortable period of heat, will they there say, oh, well, we want to, you know, double up on what Ed Miliband is proposing? Or will people still stick to the other arguments? We've already mentioned them about energy in the North Sea.
1: Yeah.
2: And also, you know, the fact that the measures which Ed Miliband is proposing, basically paying higher prices for energy now to invest in infrastructure for renewables in the future, doesn't actually make that much difference to global warming. Mm. So that, you know, it's a big sacrifice for people to pay for very expensive energy, or in the case of Scotland, not to be able to exploit a natural resource.
1: But look, if the rumours are true, Ed Miliband may not be in position.
2: Well, that's what I'm saying.
1: But government, yeah.
2: But does it make it more difficult
1: for
2: Andy Burnham to change policy when people have just gone through this sort of global warming?
1: Well, something quite difficult for Andy Burnham might be moving number 10 up north. But if the headline on the FT is to be believed, he's plotting a number 10 of the north in a push for a radical devolution of power. Maybe he just wants to get away from the heat. what do you think about that, Salma? Do you think, this is reminiscent of the BBC moving a lot of what it does to Salford with sport and Five Live and things like that. Do you think the same can apply to Downing Street?
0: I find this gimmicky in the extreme, I have to say. And look, I don't really know the details of it, whether this is something that's been mooted or whether this is something that is actually something that he wants to
1: He's
0: do.
1: He's going to turn Makerfield into Mar-a-Lago, obviously.
0: Well, let's see if that happens. I mean, this is always an attempt that people make when they get into government, and the Conservatives also did this, which is, If we create some kind of state hub in an area, that means economic growth will follow and decision making will go down the track. I'd love to see a proper audit and review as to whether any of that has worked. Now, you've mentioned the BBC, other channels. I mean, Channel 4, which is also Leeds, in a way publicly funded, has gone to Leeds. Let's do an audit to see if that has had the desired impact. You have the DVLA and other government agencies spread around across the place. We thought that we were going to see elements of the Treasury going up to the northeast.
2: We have,
0: point.
2: I think.
0: Well, yeah, and I can't remember if that was because it was close to the then Prime Minister Rishi Sunak, or whether there was actually some kind of model that sat behind it.
2: No, I think it was the same thing. It was Rishi Sunak saying the North has been neglected.
0: Okay. Right.
2: He, of course, was
0: so let's
2: MP
0: have a look to
2: north.
0: See whether actually it does improve anything or whether it's just a gimmick.
1: We are not heading up north right now. We're heading to a break.
3: This is Sky News coming up. Sky News sits down with one of America's most controversial commentators, Tucker Carlson. And in sport, England cricket captain Ben Stokes breaks his silence after breaking a team curfew as he prepares to return to the side.

0: This is Sky News. Tucker Carlson, once a supporter of Donald Trump, now says he'll no longer support the Republican Party, and that could spell a big problem for the president. That's because a conservative commentator commands an enormous online influence with millions of followers, many from Trump's side of politics. Sky's Yalda Hakim spoke to him on whether he thinks the Iran war will be destructive to Trump's presidency.
1: Well, I'm amazed by the new treaty at Versailles that was signed yesterday. I'm just amazed by it. In fact, when I first saw it, I thought it was fake. There's so much lying going on, as there is in any war, but particularly this one, that I just didn't believe it could be true for a bunch of different reasons. It's obviously an admission of failure, of defeat of the United States by Iran, which is the world's 34th largest economy. So it's just a remarkable admission, but it signifies a movement of power from one sphere to another, but it also signifies a profound and, I think, permanent change in the relationship between the United States and Israel, which is something that I was never that interested in, but the last couple of years, and particularly since this war began in February, has been the focus of my attention because it's been the defining fact of America. And I think with this, that changes in ways that are, you know, very hard to predict, but the outlines are pretty obvious. Like, there's no going back to where we were after this for a bunch of different reasons. And after the president made a series of statements which were just shocking to me, hilarious because they're true, but amazing. I mean, the president of the United States stood up, I think, in Europe at the G7 2 days ago and said, you know, what, I like Bibi, nice guy, good partner, you know, the caveats, but what he's doing in Lebanon is just brutal. It's just brutal. Blowing up apartment buildings because of drones. I mean, come on. I don't think it's all Netanyahu at all. But I think someone like Ben-Gvir or Smotrich or, you know, a number of different cabinet ministers are, you know, well, of course, bloodthirsty, but don't consider non-Israeli lives fully human. I mean, it's obvious by what they say. They've said that. And their laws now reflect it within the state. I grieve over that as someone who's liked Israel for a long time and been there a lot and has a number of Israeli friends who are totally reasonable, decent, good people. I grieve over what's happened to that country, but it's a stain on the conscience of the world. And so when Trump says that, he's absolutely right.
2: And I want to talk to you about Gaza, Lebanon, you know, go into more detail on these issues. But you've said a couple of things there that I want to sort of talk about a little bit more. You said that the idea that Donald Trump 4 months ago went into a war partnering with Benjamin Netanyahu and he's now criticizing him in the way that he is. Why do you think and how do you think this evolution happened over the course of the last?
1: Well, I don't. I mean, it's something that I've really meditated on for the past 110 days since it started because I was so close to the process. I mean, I was talking to Trump all the time. I was in Washington 3 times in the last month talking to Trump about this, trying to argue against a regime change effort in Iran because I thought it would be terrible for the United States. I thought it would be the end of American empire. I thought the United States would wind up retreating from the Middle East. And those may be good things, by the way. I don't, you know, who knows? But I thought that it would be terrible for the U.S. dollar, and I thought Americans would die. And I told him all of those things. And he knew that those were risks, realistic risks, and he did it anyway. So I don't know why. There were no maybe Rubio secretly, but there were certainly no advisors loudly encouraging this around him. I don't think. Dan Kane, chairman of the Joint Chiefs, I don't think so. So, like, why did he do this? And I have a number of theories. I don't know if they're true, so I won't bore you with them, but he was certainly following the lead of Israel, as he said. I think Trump was sincerely, he allowed himself to convince himself that killing the Ayatollah, the head of Shia Islam, would somehow collapse the country. RIC, or various intel agencies, told him that wasn't true. The Israelis told him it was true. When a couple of days in, it turned out to be totally false. I think he was enraged. He knew he was trapped. He knew that the American economy was at stake, the global economy was at stake. And I think he immediately blamed Netanyahu for it.
2: Do you think then ultimately the last 4 months has made the United States weaker?
1: Much weaker, of course, much weaker. Now, my view, and this is a view that I have come to in the last couple of years, just from traveling a lot, and it's an evolving view, so who knows how I'll feel when the facts come in a year from now, but I think we had an unsustainable empire that was not serving the interests of the republic, the country itself, And it cost too much. I think it degraded our politics. I think it sucked up the attention of our leaders, much more interested in defeating Islamic Jihad than in ending homelessness. Like, that's a misalignment of goals and values. Like, that can't continue.
2: But you spent a lot of time telling him this stuff.
1: But my point is, like, why did it fall to me? What, you know what I mean? Like, there are people paid to give this advice, but I watched. And there are some good people there for sure, some smart, well-meaning people, but there weren't a ton of people who were willing to march in there and say, this is nuts, man. This is nuts, and you're being sold a story that's not true. And I not hate against Israel. Like, I understand they've got a different perspective from ours. They have different goals from ours because they're a different country. But if you follow this path, you will be entrapped. This is a trap. I did tell him that. He didn't like it at all, but it was true, and it wasn't just true. It was obviously true.
2: Well, the person who did make the case was Benjamin Netanyahu, and he, you know, advocated for this. But he hasn't advocated just to Donald Trump for 25 years, for 30 years. Oh, he's been advocating to president after president. I mean, why Trump?
1: You're absolutely right. The core premise of your question is undeniable. Many presidents have faced this pressure. Only Trump caved. That's just a fact. So as I said, I don't know why.
2: He wasn't hypnotized. He just swallowed it.
1: He may have been hypnotized. That's real. People are absolutely hypnotized. I know a lot of people have been hypnotized. I have been hypnotized. I mean, of course, people are hypnotized all the time.
2: But on an issue like
1: this. What do you think love
2: is?
1: But
2: on an issue like this?
1: Of course. We're all hypnotized from time to time. Words have power. Words change reality.
2: But this is a president who...
1: We hypnotize ourselves all the time.
2: But you supported him so many lives.
1: Well, I didn't just support him. I campaigned for him.
2: I mean, I was, by the way, and we'll talk about this, I was at the RNC when you spoke.
1: No way!
2: I was, and you spoke, and, you know, you were convincing and compelling.
1: Well,
2: in
1: I had
2: your
1: no notes.
2: Arguments.
1: I meant it.
2: But you know, to come out, to campaign for him, to support him in the way that you did... And then for him to campaign on a no war, no forever wars, and for it to end up like this.
3: No one was as shocked as I was.
2: Yeah.
1: So my calculation, first of all, I would just say, as I try to force myself to say always, I was wrong. I've been wrong about a lot of other things, including the Iraq war. So I am capable of being not just wrong, but very embarrassingly wrong. So that's just a fact. Why was I wrong? It's not like I didn't know Trump had flaws. I know Trump intimately. I know Trump really, really well. And I've always liked him. But I know what he's like. And so I was eyes wide open in some ways. But my calculation was, and it seemed obvious, that from my perspective, what the country needs is a choice. And the Republican Party and the Democratic Party are identical in their core assumptions about the economy and foreign policy, which is what matters. And I thought Trump was an option.
2: Are you talking to Trump at the moment?
1: No.
2: You haven't spoken to him since?
1: I have not. February 28th. I spoke to him the 27th. I haven't talked to him since. I don't hate him. I feel sorry for him. What he did is a catastrophe. He knew it would be. He did it anyway. So the question is why?
2: I want to quote you because you say the war in Iran has taught us that the people you elect aren't even in charge.
1: Of
2: Someone
1: course.
2: Else is. In this case, Benjamin Netanyahu.
1: Yes.
2: What are the long-term effects of a population understanding that voting doesn't make a difference?
3: Exactly.
2: I mean, I guess...
3: It's scary.
2: But I ask because Donald Trump has stopped this war now. And Benjamin Netanyahu, you have said in this interview, this is a dangerous moment for Israel.
3: Big time.
2: Benjamin Netanyahu is concerned. He has said, this is not my deal. This is not my ceasefire. I reserve the right to defy it if I need to. But that is Donald Trump in charge, right?
1: I don't know if it's Trump in charge. I mean, he's certainly taking a different course than he did 110 days ago, for sure. Radically different. And he's blaming his failures on Netanyahu, which is predictable and well-deserved. Like, I'm not mad about it, and I think Netanyahu's obviously a criminal, and I don't feel sympathy for him after all the innocents he's murdered. But I do feel sympathy for Israel just because... There are a lot of nice people in Israel, and they don't deserve this. Nobody deserves this. And as I said, I think this is, I want to be honest enough to admit, I think this is a very, an actually threatening, not a fake theatrical threatening, but actually threatening moment for Israel. So I feel bad about that. But all I know is what I saw. Trump was not enthusiastic about doing this. He knew the risks. He thought the risks were real. He told me that. And he did it anyway. And he did it against the advice of his own intelligence agencies and against the wishes and maybe in some mild cases the advice of his own advisors. So why did he do that? At whose behest did he do that? He wasn't enthusiastic about it. He'd said for 10 years he wasn't going to do it. He thought it was a bad idea. He campaigned against regime change wars in the Middle East. A lot. Not just parenthetically, but it was a central position. And it, so far as I could tell, having talked to him about it many, many, many times, I think it was heartfelt.
2: And I guess another U.S. president dragged into a war in the Middle East that they say they either didn't want to start or move away from. I mean, for me, it's, you know, quite personal what happened in Afghanistan with Joe Biden and the way that they, the shambolic way that they withdrew. And that, for me, was a defining moment for Joe Biden's presidency. It felt like the beginning of the end of his presidency. Do you think this war is the beginning of the end of Donald Trump?
1: Of course it's the end. Of course. Of course it's the end. And I said this to him in February. I said what he already knew.
2: But do you think the lines are being drawn right now? Because we're seeing a lot of the vice president now coming out defending this deal. He said fundamentally it was worth it. That's what he said yesterday or the day before Megyn Kelly.
3: And then what was worth it? The deal?
2: The war, the deal, it was worth it.
1: Well, what are you going to say? It wasn't worth it. I mean, you know, all these Americans died. It cost us tens, maybe hundreds of billions of dollars and will cost more going forward. So, like, it's a tough pill to say it wasn't worth it. I mean, this was all pointless. Like, no one wants to hear that. No one wants to say that. No one wants to believe that. So I certainly give him a pass on that. But no, J.D., I think the vice president has been very clear about his views. I don't think there's any world in which President J.D. Vance would have done this. I mean, there's literally no chance of that, I think. But he's the vice president. So one of his jobs is to support the president. And he's done, I think, a very good job of that. It's tough. Who'd want that assignment? But from what I know of J.D. Vance, and I know J.D. Vance, was a really decent man, I will just say that, and I know that to be true. His view is, rather than, you know, throwing up your hands and saying, I can't deal with this, I'm out, you violated my principles. His view is, if you're in a position of authority, you do your best to make the best of a bad situation. And he has done that.
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4: I could never have dreamed of going to the World Cup, and here it has, it's arrived.

0: Paul, let's take you back to the start. You get a call from Carlo. What's going through your head?
1: That you hope it's going to happen. Like a lot of times in football, you get a call that something, there's a possibility there that you could be joining a new club, a new team. And there was one period, like a year earlier, you know, is Carlo going to be leaving Real Madrid? Brazil were interested in him. It was a possibility that they could have joined together a little bit earlier. But I suppose the stars aligned at the right time. It was time for Carlo to leave Real Madrid. Brazil were looking for a new head coach. So often what happens in football is about timing. Yeah, it was a great feeling when it actually happened.
0: What does the role entail? Just give us an outline of what it looks like from your perspective.
1: A lot of the role is about watching players, so that when it comes to squad selection, that you're picking the players that are in the best form. There's a lot of players that are from Brazil that play in the Premier League. You know, there's over 20. And, you know, that takes a lot of time up of travelling around.
2: Personally, I've watched, I must say, about 150 games this season. I think I went to 60 games live, which is a lot. And then watching here on my laptop or on the television, watch some good games, watch some awful games. But it's an enjoyable part of the job. It's very different to what I've been used to doing, but really looking forward to getting on the grass and preparing the players now for the games.
0: So, Paul, here we are at the Arsenal training ground ahead of the game this weekend against Senegal. How much preparation goes into these sessions? Have you got the meticulous detail in your head already of what you're going to do now?
1: Yeah, I mean, absolutely. I mean, I think coming into the week, we have a good idea of the, you know, the momentum of the week, how it's going to be in terms of our intensity. We start off by warming up on this pitch here. We're going to go over to the far side and do some tactical work, 11v11. The focus will be on some defensive concepts today. And then we're going to come back onto this pitch for a small-sided game, get some competition going, which the players love. From the moment you get up to the time you go to bed, you're planning, you're organising, you're training. You're using every moment of time that you've got in order to be able to get the ideas across.
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3: We're just about at the peak of the heat wave now, with less hot conditions expected at the weekend as we pick up more of a westerly flow. For now, though, a red heat warning remains in place for southern parts of the country, with a wider amber warning for much of England and Wales. By Saturday, that will be largely confined to East Anglia and the southeast. Aside from some rain for northwestern Scotland overnight, it will be a dry, fine start to the day. It will also be very warm and humid. Temperatures in the high teens, low 20 Celsius, will be widespread in the south. It will be a little cooler in the north and west and along eastern coast, where a freshening breeze will bring some low cloud and sea mist from the North Sea. Thursday will be another hot and sunny day for most, with temperatures set to peak somewhere through southern England, the West Country, Gloucester and northeastern Wales. There's a 40% chance of seeing a daytime high of 39 Celsius.